0: 40th anniversary, it continues to offer patrons new experiences, spotlighting the artistic potential of St. Louis. This milestone season begins with the 25th annual Putnam County Spelling Bee, on stage at the Kirkwood Performing Arts Center through June the 28th. The 25th annual Putnam County Spelling Bee follows a group of quirky students competing in a local spelling bee, revealing their hilarious and touching personal stories. For this show, audiences will have the unique opportunity to get closer to the action with seats on the stage. The stage's production is especially impactful for the region as its cast consists entirely of local performers. This is the first time since 1987 that all of our actors, designers, and technicians are from St. Louis, producing artistic director Gail Say notes. Spelling Bee is a joyous and heartfelt show, and it is such an amazing opportunity to spotlight all of the talent in the region. Our goal is to incorporate St. Louis into whatever we do as much as possible. This commitment to St. Louis is a reflection of the dedication of Stage's founders, Michael Hamilton and Jack Lane. They helped build the company into a theatrical force in the region, and Say notes it continues to support the growth and development of the arts through community partnerships. There is nothing like live theater, she says. Each production is unique. Even if a show plays 37 times, no two performances are going to be exactly the same. It's a special experience that allows you to laugh, cry, and feel with your neighbors. That welcoming spirit extends into the local community. Stage's 40th anniversary season also includes Guys and Dolls and Come From Away. The former will be directed by Tony Award-winning performer James Monroe Iglehart. All three shows offer powerful examples of people working together and supporting one another, a fitting theme, according to Say. This season is about people coming together despite their differences, which we could all use more of right now. It is especially powerful that we will be doing Come From Away in September around the 25th anniversary of the September 11th attacks. What an amazing way to honor the first responders and families impacted by the tragedy. As Stages celebrates 40 years of serving St. Louis, it's also looking forward to the future. Say notes that the theatrical company is excited to continue to spotlight the artistic excellence and talent that can be found in the region. This year, it launched a rebrand, including a new logo. The top of the iconic Stages star is now the Gateway Arch. Our productions aren't brought in from somewhere else. They are fully St. Louis, she says. Stages is grateful to be part of this amazing arts and theater community. It's been incredibly fulfilling to reach our audience, and we hope to continue to touch the lives of St. Louisans for decades to come. Next up, Talk of the Towns by Bill Beggs Jr. And in the Delmar Loop, it says, much is afoot in the Delmar Loop as usual. The annual Juneteenth celebration will be June the 13th, starting with a 5K race for reconciliation at 8 a.m. and continuing with music, art, and food until the celebration wraps up at 5 p.m. And another development has the fingerprints of entrepreneur Joe Edwards all over it, with his closing of Magic Mini Golf early last month to make way for another innovative business idea that reportedly was to be announced by the end of May. But as of press time, we're still waiting. All we've heard is that the circa 1950s neon sign will remain illuminated, which is good news for the next establishment that goes in there. Edwardian neon touches abound in the loop, from Blueberry Hill, which Edwards and his late wife, Linda Kennedy Edwards, co-founded in 1972, to the Peacock Diner, the all-night spot that closed in 2024. Edwards says his recent business moves, such as transferring his ownership stake in the Pageant Concert Hall to partner Pat Hagen and selling another neon-glorified site, Pinup Bowl, to new owners, are merely stepping back from his day-to-day professional involvement. The elfin powerhouse, aged 79-ish, is in no mood to fully retire. But who can read a visionary's mind? And what to do with a fully operational pint-sized Ferris wheel inside of Magic Mini Golf? Perhaps lend it out for the day to the Juneteenth celebration a week or so from now. I may not be a visionary, so I'm just nogginating here. And back to that upcoming day marking the end of slavery in 1865. From the opening drum call to the closing brass band set, the event is designed to celebrate Juneteenth through movement, music performance, and gathering in one of St. Louis's most iconic districts. There'll be 4 food trucks on hand and 20 retail vendors situated along the boulevard, and you can add a permanent splash of color to the community art project near the stage, a collaborative piece. And now from Kirkwood. Dozens of theater reviews written by Dennis Brown between 2001 and 2013 for the now-defunct Alternative St. Louis Weekly, the Riverfront Times, will once again see the light of day with the publication of The Stage Page, Memories of Mostly Marvelous St. Louis Theater. The anthology is enlivened with 47 new illustrations by Marjorie Williamson. Along with her portrait of Brown at the keyboard, we've included her illustration of the late Broadway veteran Ken Page. The 77 reviews mostly celebrate productions from 30 different venues. Some of them, the Repertory Theater of St. Louis, the Muni, continue to thrive, while others, ACT Incorporated, Orange Girls, are relegated to a fond memory. But during the first decade after America was rocked by 9/11, these venues provided St. Louis with vital, challenging theater. In addition to Brown's reviews, Stage Page includes his conversations with composer Stephen Schwartz, Wicked, and Hugh Martin, Meet Me in St. Louis, as well as actors Ken Page, Estelle Parsons, and Leroy Reams. In addition to his work for the RFT, the author was a book critic for our highly esteemed Metro Daily from 1970 to 1992 and a film professor at Webster University. He also has been featured as one of our notable neighbors. You'll have to take our word for it, but while a publicist in New York for CBS, he has some lively memories about representing Gregory Peck and Angela Lansbury back in the day. The book is available on Amazon. And from Creve Coeur, a Kansas City-based development company has proposed a 4-story apartment complex to replace the mostly vacant strip center at North Grazer Road and Olive Boulevard, and residents to the adjacent neighborhoods are having none of it. To be sure, what's there now is an eyesore, and the new development would certainly look good from the street. But neighbors are concerned about a buffer wall that would tower over their homes, potentially safety hazards from increased traffic at that intersection, and other things that caused 100 neighborhood residents to sign a petition requesting substantial changes from the developer before the city is to reconsider any rezoning of the 4.4-acre parcel. The development plans approximately 145 market rate apartments and about 8,350 square feet of ground floor retail space, plus amenities and tuck under parking. The company lists an estimated project cost of $48.5 million and says that it plans to seek public assistance, including tax abatement, a community improvement district, and a transportation development district to help finance construction. A large focal group of neighbors was at the city council meeting on May the 11th, and the council tabled the issue until a later date yet to be announced. Meanwhile, concerns will be relayed to the proposed developer, chiefly about the financing package that so heavily relies on public monies. The rendering shows a building that's not unlike the Oliver, a complex further east on Olive in Olivet, which seems to be crowding the street. Chances are, neither is close to being in your backyard, so as usual, it's somebody else's problem. And down at the bottom of the page, we have last issue's Q&A trivia, and the question was, who was Lenore K. Sullivan and for whom the boulevard below the Gateway Arch is named? Lenore K. Sullivan was the first Missouri woman elected to Congress, a Democrat who served in the House from 1953 to 1977 and helped bring a monument on the riverfront to fruition. And for the next issue, the town talk of the town trivia question is, where in St. Louis did Pat Hagen start making some major noise? So ponder that. And from Baldwin, it's about an hour's drive from their driveway in Baldwin to Camp Circle Star, roughly midway between Festus and Farmington in a Jefferson County hamlet called Vales Mines. Renee and Joe Eckmeyer wanted a place in the country, but not too awfully far from the metro, to establish their day camp for kids and adults with special needs. Their wish was motivated by their daughter Erin, who's now 27, and was born with Cri du chat syndrome, a rare genetic condition named after the high-pitched cat-like noise made by infants. Its characteristics include, but aren't limited to, muscle weakness, difficulty with speech, and feeding and cognitive impairment. When we sat down with Renee at a West County cafe, Joe was at home taking care of Erin, who, despite her physical and intellectual challenges, has an unusual sense of humor. She doesn't mind being teased, Renee says. She also thrives on one-on-one attention, which is a hallmark of the approach at Circle Star, small by design. Each camper is paired with a volunteer for a one-week session at the camp, which features a pool and fishing lake. Many campers catch their first fish off the dock, Renee says. Volunteers, too. Renee is a speech pathologist and has worked with people who have special needs for decades. Joe retired as a cameraman with KSDK TV, Channel 5, in May of 2025. Renee notes, campers certainly aren't expected to make moccasins or belts, but there is an art room, a music room, too. They basically can make the time their own, she says. Some want to be inside all day, some want to be outside. Each volunteer stays by their side to enjoy the day and keep them safe. Volunteers must be at least age 16, willing and able to devote at least one 40-hour week to a camper. Some are looking to fulfill their service hours at school, are studying special ed, or have specialties such as occupational therapy or speech pathology in college, or have grown up alongside a sibling with special needs. They're a natural, she says, realizing it's a big ask, but it's a great experience. We help them and they help us. And quite frankly, if there isn't a volunteer who's gone through the orientation, they can't take another camper. We're invested in the idea that part of the reason we're here is so families can have respite. Transportation to and from West County is provided via bus, the Circle Star Shuttle. Campers must have an individualized education plan, IEP, or other documentation that demonstrates special needs. Although there are qualified staff inside and out, there isn't a nurse on hand, so there's no capability to tube feed or catheterize a camper. The population mix is about 60% autism, 20% Down syndrome, and the rest having a variety of genetic syndromes or cerebral palsy. Powered by the Erin Eckmeyer Foundation, Circle Star's ultimate goals are fun, contentment, and happiness. To inquire about specific camp needs or volunteering, please visit CampCircleStar.com. Moving on to the insider, we've got the inside scoop section. Better Zoogether. The St. Louis Zoo kicked off the public phase of a $170 million fundraising effort aimed at supporting two of the most ambitious projects in the organization's 116-year history. The Better Wild, Better World campaign will grow the zoo's impact through the St. Louis Zoo Wild Care Park and the Henry A. Jubal Foundation Destination Discovery. The campaign has already secured more than $152 million in private support. Congratulations to Missouri Botanical Garden President and Director Lucia Lohman. She received the 27th Robert R. Herman World Ecology Award from the Whitney R. Harris World Ecology Center at the University of Missouri, St. Louis. The award recognizes eminent individuals who have made significant contributions to the protection of the global environment and to promoting a better understanding of the balance between human habitation and the Earth's biodiversity. On stage, the New Jewish Theater is bringing the Tony-winning God of Carnage to the STL, running June 11th through the 28th at the Wool Studio Theater. The play presents the fallout of a playground altercation between 11-year-old boys that brings together their Brooklyn parents. For showtimes or to purchase tickets, visit jccstl.com/njt. Prepare to pirouette. The St. Louis Ballet has announced its 2026-27 season. Along with fan favorites like The Nutcracker, Swan Lake, and Giselle, it will include exciting works from contemporary choreographers Justin Peck, Kristen Wielden, and artistic director Jen Horiuchi. For more information, visit stlouisballet.org. STL Strong. In commemoration of the anniversary of the devastating 2025 tornado, a 30-minute documentary has been produced. Directed by Cammie Thomas, in partnership with 314 Oasis, Red Brick Blue Tarp, captures the storm's immediate aftermath, documenting how residents, volunteers, and grassroots organizations became the backbone of relief and recovery efforts. And next we have the Patty Unleashed column by Patty Hannum. I have a love-hate relationship with social media. I love scrolling through the comments and pictures, but I hate what it makes me do. Let me tell you about my time on X, formerly known as Twitter. First, if you aren't on social media, don't start with X. It proves it is a cruel world out there. After my car accident this winter, my eyes got out of whack. It is something called non-convergence. Long story short, the right and left eye no longer work together. I'm in eye therapy now, and they said in 14 weeks the problem will be resolved. They hope. Anyway, I can't read books or magazines, which for me is a real problem. This is why you haven't seen any Hooked on Books recently. So I turned to X. My first mistake was commenting on things like I was on Facebook or Instagram. Comments like good point or sounds great resulted in people responding back, cite your source, or what do you know? You only have 3 followers. Whoa, I hadn't gone from the world of you look beautiful in that dress to I can tell you are out of touch with reality. Being a know-it-all, I couldn't just delete the app and live my life. I decided to become the smartest, snarkiest person on X. My specialty is U.S. history and politics. In my prior life, one of my responsibilities was to keep up to date on all tax legislation moving through Congress. I still have the bad habit of actually reading the proposed bills. Yes, I'm a nerd. On X, someone would post something factually wrong about a bill currently before Congress, and I would find myself saying things like, according to Section B, Paragraph 3, or the always helpful, did you not pass sixth grade civics? That's not how the branches of government work. If only it just stopped there. But no, people would comment something snarky back, and I'd give a snarkier reply. If my mom was still around, she would have put me in timeout and taken my phone away. Instead, I would wake up in the middle of the night to scroll and snark, and then remain agitated all day. Yes, over comments from people I didn't know and will never know. So being an adult, most of the time, I deleted the app and went cold turkey. No more X for me. Then I discovered the world of threads, where people are funny, a bit snarky, but never downright mean. People posted pictures of their cats and dogs or kids going to prom, and everyone else left comments with no hate thrown back. Threads algorithm was just sending me certain people, the ones who agreed with me. So I no longer doom scroll and get enraged. Instead, I comment on people's beautiful blueberry muffins and adorable golden retrievers. I am 5 weeks into my eye therapy, another 9 to go, and once I am healed, I will be deleting all of the apps and heading back into the wonderful world of books. Peace, me peeps. And now, Strictly Business by Stephanie Wallace. From the city of Kirkwood. The Kirkwood City Council has appointed Darren Lamb as the city's new chief administrative officer. Lamb brings nearly 3 decades of experience in local government, including serving the city of Washington, Missouri since 1998. Kirkwood is a community steeped in tradition, with a future defined by opportunity and thoughtful growth, he says. I look forward to working with the city council, staff, and residents to continue delivering high-quality services and supporting the community's goals. UCP Heartland. Jane Kaiser has taken the helm at the nonprofit as its president and CEO. Kaiser has served in the role on an interim basis since October of 2025. Retired from executive leadership, she brings more than 40 years of experience across multiple industries, including roles with Coopers & Lybrand, Kimberly-Clark, and Bayer Crop Science. She earned a degree in accounting from Southern Illinois University Carbondale and holds an MBA from Oklahoma State University. Yay, one of my alma maters. Mercy. The healthcare system has named Mark Mo Moore as its senior vice president and chief people officer. Moore brings decades of human resources experience. He most recently served as vice president of talent at Mercy and previously held the position of vice president of people and culture at Centura Health, as well as holding leadership positions at Kaiser Permanente and Sanford Health. He holds a bachelor's and MBA from University of South Dakota and a PhD in leadership and organizational change from Antioch University. Lewis Rice. The law firm has added Catherine Utz Hunter as a member, Lewis Rice's equivalent to a partner. Utz Hunter focuses her practice on Employee Retirement Income Security Act of 1974, also known as ERISA, I think that's how that's pronounced, ERISA compliance, and the design and administration of employee benefit programs, including retirement and health and welfare plans. Lewis Rice has also welcomed Tyler Mayton as an associate. Mayton represents clients in high-stakes commercial and class action litigation, as well as complex insurance matters. He previously practiced in insurance defense and also has experience in federal agency work and civil litigation. And now we have the Velvet Hammer column by Joan Berkman. First question is, recently I was assigned to lead a major project. One of our planning committee members is undermining my every decision. Any advice on how to make my leadership role clear without triggering additional power struggles with this individual? And her answer? Taking charge of someone with a strong personality like this can be difficult. Strong personalities typically want one of 3 things. Influence, recognition, or control. When all 3 are competing for the same space, friction is inevitable. As the project leader, it's your responsibility to bring order, reduce friction, clarify direction, make people feel heard, and move your team forward. That said, you need to reset your agenda to redirect this individual's energy. Strong personalities tend to calm down when they understand the boundaries and the purpose. Here are some thoughts to shift the dynamics. Refine and reframe project clarity. If you haven't already shared your goals and objectives for the project, you need to strategically address or readdress your agenda clearly so your committee understands the project purpose, their respective role and responsibilities, including a timeline for deliverables and the rules of engagement, signaling you are the project organizer, not the competitor. Strong personalities argue endlessly when decisions feel subjective. Turn competition into contribution. Give each team member a lane where they can shine without competing for the same spotlight. Again, assigning a role to each committee member will provide a leading role for them to feel valued. Ask, "Can you take on the lead for this part?" rather than "Who wants to lead?" When someone tries to take over, reflect and redirect. For example, say, "That's a strong point. Let's hear some other perspectives." Or, "Before we go deeper, let's check if this aligns with our goal." You've now set the rule where disagreements can become contributions, not battles. Keep senior management apprised of your progress. Update your senior leadership in connection with the project's progress, along with acknowledging team member contributions. This will help maintain transparency and ensure your contributions are visible to those in charge to counteract any attempts to diminish your credibility. Escalate if needed. Should the behavior persist from the individual in question, you may need to involve your immediate supervisor or HR for guidance, but make sure you have documented evidence to support your concerns. Finally, keep in mind that when there is more than one person involved with project planning, there is inevitably the question of who is in charge. By documenting behavior and strategically addressing someone challenging your leadership, you can protect your professional standing and maintain a healthier work environment when faced with undermining managers in the future. Joan Lee Berkman is a marketing and public relations consultant. If you have questions for Joan, send it to business@townandstyle.com. Next, we have Heard in the Halls by Stephanie Wallace, and it's a little catch-up on happenings in schools in the area. First up, Visitation Academy. The school celebrated the grand opening of its newly renovated middle school space. The event featured a special blessing of the space by Archbishop Mitchell T. Rosansky, a ceremonial ribbon cutting, and an opportunity for guests to explore the new building environment. The new learning environment, rather. The event also highlighted student talent, spotlighting student Carolina V, class of 2030, whose artwork will be transformed into a stained glass insert for the chapel door. From Rosati Kane Academy, community members got a sweet treat when Maya Warren, PhD, gave the keynote address at the school's Alumni Weekend. A 2003 Rosati Kane grad, Warren earned international fame after winning the Amazing Race and turning her passion for chemistry into a remarkable career as the ice cream scientist. "Going to Rosati Kane allowed me to fall in love with chemistry and experience how fun science can be." Warren says, "It allowed me to be a leader and find my voice. I got my go-getter attitude from my teachers at Rosati, and they made sure I did not shy away from who I am." From North Glendale Elementary School, students in the Changemaker Club led a school-wide fundraising initiative collecting more than $4,000 to support local nonprofits. The Penny War encouraged students to raise funds themselves rather than asking parents to donate. The Changemaker Club selected 5 local nonprofit organizations to support: Kenwell Senior Living, Task, Duo Dogs, Angels Arms, and Kirk Care. Each organization received a donation of $817, along with handwritten thank you notes from students. From Kirkwood High School, the high school's Girls Ultimate Frisbee Club secured victory at the Missouri State Ultimate Frisbee Competition held at the SIUE Glen Ed West Soccer Complex. During the two-day tournament, the team demonstrated strong teamwork, athleticism, and determination, earning the state title. And last but not least, Ladue School District. Ladue Schools has announced that Conway Elementary and the Ladue Fifth Grade Center have been certified by Character.org, a leading advocate for cultivating character development. Both schools earned the Promising Practice distinction, which is awarded to institutions with unique, effective, and replicable programs that strengthen and sustain comprehensive culture of character. Up next, the Parent Trap column by Dr. Tim Jordan. What about me? Chandler, a 7-year-old, was brought to see me because of her increasing meltdowns and because she was becoming physical with her 12-year-old sister who has Down syndrome. Despite her parents' repeated attempts to explain that her sister struggled with understanding boundaries due to her condition, Chandler remained frustrated. When we spoke privately, away from her parents, she broke down in tears, sharing the immense difficulty of living with a sibling who has special needs. At 17, Lucy has adopted the role of caretaker, becoming the primary support system for friends struggling with mental health, often staying awake until 2 a.m. to counsel those dealing with depression or suicidal thoughts. Her own upbringing was shaped by an older sister's long battle with eating disorder and depression, which consumed most of her parents' energy. Observing her parents' exhaustion and stress, Lucy concluded that her own minor issues weren't worth adding to the burden. Fearing she might push her parents to a breaking point, she suppressed her emotions and attempted to handle everything herself. Consequently, she developed the damaging belief that her own needs were secondary to others, or that she shouldn't have needs at all. In households focused on a child with significant requirements, it is quite easy to overlook the other siblings who seem to be fine. These kids too often suffer alone, suppressing their emotions. Resentment builds internally, and they often ask themselves this question: what about me? Let me offer some suggestions for how to deal with the siblings of kids with high needs. Make sure you have a lot of one-on-one time with them, especially out of the home. This communicates the message that they too are important as well as their needs. It's best to have time out of the home so that they won't be interrupted by the siblings' requirements. Ask how their siblings' issues are affecting them. This might include parents' time and attention, dealing with kids at school who make fun of that sibling, and worries that they may have about their sibling's condition. Teach them to ask for what they need and reassure them that you can handle their concerns. Teach them that reaching out for help does not mean that they are selfish. Check in with them regularly by asking how you can support them. Tell them that you love how empathetic and caring they are, but it is equally important to also take care of themselves to avoid becoming depleted and empty. Give enough information so that they understand what's going on and don't ruminate on worst-case stories that aren't true, and make sure they know that it's not their fault. Parents can model taking care of themselves and acknowledge their children when they do too. Relate that it's also hard for you sometimes. Many people in the helping professions have stories about taking care of parents, siblings, or grandparents during their childhoods. It sensitizes them to the needs of others. These kids often develop high levels of empathy. A high school senior I counseled years ago had a brother with severe autism. She was sensitive to the underdogs in her school, motivating her to create a special prom for kids in her district with special needs. She glowed as she showed me photos of them all dressed up at the dance. Make sure you regularly check in with the siblings of your high needs child. Encourage them to be honest about all their feelings and to find healthy expressions for them. Teach them to ask for what they need and to know that their needs are just as valid and important as their siblings' needs. That way, they will reap the benefits of growing up with a sibling with special needs and avoid the pitfalls. Alrighty, we will finish up with the noteworthy column and take note. 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The phone number is 314-534-1700. And you can find out more at their website, slso.org. And a nice circle back to the first article we read today, Stages St. Louis. Stages St. Louis kicks off its 40th anniversary season with the 25th annual Putnam County Spelling Bee running through June 28th. They are located at 1023 Chesterfield Parkway E, 636-449-5773, and as always, info at stagesstlouis.org. And with that, today we will wrap up, and we'll be back on next week with this time we'll go back to seeing what's new in the Ladue News. And everyone have, please, a great weekend, and we'll talk to you next week. Thank you.
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0: Here's your Southern Illinois weather forecast.
1: Good evening. This evening, expect clear skies. Tonight, expect clear skies with a low near 79. Saturday, expect partly cloudy skies with a high near 83. Saturday night, there, TS a slight chance of rain with a low near 70. Sunday, expect moderate rain with a high near 81. Get your weather every hour right here on Mind's Eye Radio, your virtual newsstand.

0: In Belleville and O'Fallon, it's partly cloudy and 85 degrees. In Granite City, it's sunny and 87 degrees.
1: Hello, Mind's Eye community. The 2026 season of St. Louis Cardinals baseball is underway at Busch Stadium in St. Louis. Mind's Eye will be providing audio description at select games this season, so dig out your Cardinals jersey, grab a friend, and come on down. On Wednesday, June 24th, the Cardinals host the Arizona Diamondbacks. Game time is at 6:45 p.m. On Sunday, July 12th, the Atlanta Braves come to town to play the Cardinals. First pitch is at 1:15 p.m. On Wednesday, July 29th, the Cubs are back to play the Cardinals. Game time is at 6:45 p.m. On Saturday, August 29th, the Pittsburgh Pirates come to town. Game time is at 1:15 p.m. And on Sunday, September 20th, it's our last audio-described game of the season as the Cardinals host the Washington Nationals. Game time is at 1:15 p.m. For the full list of events and links to purchase tickets, visit our calendar at bit.ly/upcoming-ad-events.
2: Ever wonder why you should never use water to put out a grease fire? The answer can be found in everyday science. Grease fires often occur on the stove when something reaches a high enough temperature to ignite, like this skillet of bacon. Yikes! Now your first instinct may be to do this. But stop. Not so fast. Water will only make a grease fire worse. To see why that matters, let's go back to that bacon. Looks pretty tasty. But look closer. Oily bacon grease molecules are made up of long, straight chains of carbon and hydrogen atoms with an evenly distributed electrical charge throughout. In other words, they're not polar. Meaning there's no one end that's positive or one end that's negative. Water molecules, on the other hand, are polar. You've heard water called H2O, right? Well, picture this. A triangle with one negatively charged oxygen atom at the top and two positively charged hydrogen atoms at the bottom, each looking for a polar opposite to grab onto, or to grab onto it. But watch. If someone pours H2O on the burning grease, stand back. The water won't mingle with the oil because the oil molecules aren't polar. Meaning, the oil has no positive or negative loose end for the water to grab onto. The oil simply slides along on top of the water, spreading the fire further. Drops of water that form can also boil quickly and explode, creating scalding water, steam, and burning oil. That's why throwing water on a grease fire isn't such a hot idea. Thanks for being a part of Everyday Science. Everyday Science is part of Bayer Corporation's National Education Program, making science make sense.
1: 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On Sunday, March 23rd, the Albion Theater presents The Beauty Queen of Linnaean at the Kranzberg Arts Center. Showtime is at 2 p.m. And on Tuesday, March 25th, the St. Louis Blues host the Montreal Canadiens at the Enterprise Center. 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
3: Earth's 4.5 billion year history, there have been several ice ages, with the coldest spells called Snowball Earth. Scientists looking for clues found that a common bacterium played a role in the last deep freeze. Learn more today on Microbe World. The last snowball Earth occurred more than 2 billion years ago when the blue-green algae called cyanobacteria produced enough oxygen to destroy the earthwarming methane in the atmosphere. Temperatures dropped to minus 58 degrees Fahrenheit, and ice stretched from the poles to the equator. Robert Kopp at Caltech discovered that some bacteria survived.
4: A lot of life did survive the snowball, and the way it would have survived would probably have been in lakes that had only very thin ice on them, in environments like that where organisms could still photosynthesize beneath the ice.
3: The last big chill lasted millions of years and ended because of the fact that bacteria could survive. Changing biology and chemistry caused carbon dioxide to build up and create a greenhouse period that helped the planet emerge from its frozen slumber. For the American Society for Microbiology, I'm Regina O'Brien. 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
4: My name is Gail. I'll be reading to you. Today is June the 5th. 2020, purple lights installed at Muskuta's Reservoir. A new purple glow is lighting up the Muskuta after city linemen recently in a project aimed at celebrating community pride. In social media post, praising the who completed a huge shout out to our Muskuta linemen. Yesterday, they were out at the reservoir. To a vibrant purple. According to the post, the new lights will illuminate the reservoir and provide a visible of school and community. Now, our community shine. These lights take a whole new level. Beyond the visual impact, the project also stirred. Who spent time on the reservoir during their years at the city noted brought back good old senior rec days at Muskuta High School when students at the reservoir. For generations of Muskuta, the reservoir has served as both a recognizable landmark. Officials encourage residents to stop by to view the new lighting. Next time you drive past the reservoir after dark, take a look at the post concluded that has long been associated. Once an Indian, always an Indian. Council reviews major infrastructure investments across Muskuta. Article by Zachary Don. The Muskuta City Council and considered several items involving city operations, transportation, personnel policies. Prior to the regular meeting, council members and the public heard a presentation from Petker Construction of regarding related to the proposed EMS fire department. Representatives from explained the best prices for any construction. The representative process of from risk management to design. They have worked with. They showed several firehouses, rec centers, gyms that they have previously with FGM architects. FGM on potential designs for an EMS fire department as well as rec. The regular meeting followed at 7. Citizen handed out paperwork. Mayor Wally Battis hand out documents the Thursday. The council from its May the 18th. A second citizen who is also a Children's Youth League explained his being able to use the ball field. He stated his concerns over his belief that park facilities are falling into disrepair. He urged the city to invest in to bring in more. He urged the city to modernize the park. He made several points on what he believed. Mayor Battis suggested that he Cody Hawkins at a later date. The first action item involved a board and commission. Council members, city staff recommended a member resigned, and Mayor Wally Battis believed that Schroeder for the position. The appointment was unanimous. Council members then conducted the first reading of an ordinance accepting the dedication to be known. According to city documents, American Legion Post 292 offered to dedicate the proposed ordinance would formally accept the right and designate the road. The dedication would approximately or about 0.3 of property for public roadway purpose. The roadway is located adjacent at 14. Councilman Jack Wyant asked how much of the property was actually being given to the city. City manager that they have enough room to widen the street as it was a first.
5: The council also reviewed a proposed amendment
4: of the city code
5: involving personnel.
4: City manager
5: that staff
4: had identified
5: that no longer
4: the proposed changes would update sections
5: dealing with disciplinary
4: by replacing references to
5: with the city manager.
4: The ordinance received
5: and no decision.
4: One of the meetings
5: involved a proposed
4: of 6th Street, also known as County High,
5: from the Illinois
4: City Department
5: of Muscoota.
4: According to
5: IDOT's
4: responsibilities for the 2.4-mile roadway segment between Illinois 161 and Illinois 160,
5: the transfer would also include
4: two box culverts located along the route.
5: In exchange, IDOT would provide the city with a one-time payment of $5,127,000.
4: City staff reported
5: that a cost cycle
4: found the transfer
5: economically viable for at least 20,
4: even if the city
5: staff also noted that the city could be
4: competition
5: grants, potentially extending the law.
4: Councilman Jack,
5: if the funds transferred,
4: explained that as it is M
5: funds,
4: it would need to be
5: for MF.
4: This item was unanimous.
5: Council members,
4: $858 construction engineering
5: with Oates Associates
4: County Road Bump Out Project,
5: which is being funded through the
4: Safe Routes,
5: reported the city previously seeking
4: Safe
5: after
4: Routes
5: design expenses.
4: Approximately $1,500
5: remained available
4: for consideration.
5: The project was bid through with KBR submitting the
4: $91,325.
5: Because state funding is being used, IDOT required oversight throughout the construction.
4: The agreement authorizes Oates Associates
5: to provide construction administration,
4: field observations,
5: materials test,
4: traffic control,
5: pay
4: to project documents.
5: The firm's work will encompass approximately 520,
4: including 65 hours of
5: during construction,
4: 130
5: dedicated to project closeout and documentation.
4: 21.
5: The contract assumes 25 working
4: and up
5: additional rain are non-production
4: with construction
5: in mid-summer
4: and reach
5: the $68,088
4: engineer
5: will be funded
4: through the
5: 2026
4: motor fuel tax.
5: No questions
4: before the measure was
5: in miscellaneous
4: stating that
5: this in the fundraising
4: Mayor Wally Battis discussed allocation of
5: for the engineering of all inclusive.
4: He said that the money
5: Baker asked what was to be done with dirt
4: prior
5: piles.
4: Drainage enhancement
5: City manager
4: work.
5: Hawkins explained that moving these piles,
4: Mayor Wally Battis
5: could be taken
4: he
5: next
4: said,
5: to the vault
4: and could make a part.
5: The demolition of this
4: could cost $35,000
5: of 70.
4: Said that having
5: Baker said that he does
4: will
5: not
4: cause
5: council
4: any
5: adjourned at 7:30.
4: The next
5: Muscuta
4: is scheduled for Monday, June the 5th.
5: All citizens are welcome
4: to
5: Muscuta School District preparing to open new MC Square.
4: Article by Keith
5: Gillespie. As expected,
4: the Muscuta District
5: voted to amend its budget for the
4: The amended budget will reflect
5: the length
4: for MC Squared.
5: The
4: movement
5: the district's
4: of fund 20,
5: and a large contingent
4: as a result of
5: the amended
4: from 70
5: to 73.
4: The board also voted
5: of 7
4: through June the 3rd.
5: The salary increase.
4: The administrators are Superintendent Dr. David,
5: Assistant
4: Director of Student
5: Director of Finance
4: Kim and Kellen
5: Ketwick.
4: In other business, the board
5: of
4: the district to review and discuss
5: as part of Illinois
4: third party.
5: For this project,
4: the district will partner with SC
5: to provide those
4: at a cost
5: $78,000.
4: They approved the district's
5: for the 2026.
4: The only changes
5: breakfast
4: to $2.05
5: from $2.10
4: to $2.50
5: and adult breakfast
4: from $2.85
5: to $2.90.
4: Lunch price
5: were lunch for K
4: increased to $3.20.
5: grades 6 through 12 lunch increased to $3, and adult lunch increased to $4. And they approved a change for the Muscoota Career for $95 to repair water damaged air. They approved a motion to approve the MC2 Utilitron security upgrades for $22,000 for the Muscoota.
6: The upgrades are
5: so that the building can begin to house students.
6: The project includes the necessary
5: cameras for the building so that students can. They approved by voice vote a motion approving the for federal programming for Title I school-wide waiver for Scott Elementary
6: of a consolidated.
5: They approved the builder's risk insurance
6: for the M renovation project.
5: The policy will insure any damages that during the construction.
6: They approved the purchase from WJ-1002 funding,
5: federal funding, that allows school districts.
6: Approved the K through 5 math supplemental
5: $58,030 for grades K to 5.
6: From Tang,
5: they approved English Language Arts, ELA,
6: to strengthen ELA writing instruction.
5: For $38,000,
6: approved the purchase of subjects.
5: Success Academy.
6: MHS credit.
5: They voted to replace the dishwasher at SEN Rationale Ovens
6: by Ford Hotels.
5: $12,250.
6: All equipment is original to them.
5: They approved the purchase of Mosley one-year subs
6: for $31,000.
5: The district obtained a one-year free.
6: This management.
5: The next regular board meeting will be held.
6: The board approved the following certified person.
5: They hired Denise Hulung as science teacher.
6: Casey Cooker as a kindergarten.
5: Nicole Molitor as a science.
6: Michelle Ward as a grade one teacher.
5: And David Ohl as a industrial arts welding teacher at MHS.
6: They approved the transfer of Micah Erzinger from MMS
5: to a gifted.
6: They approved the following resignation.
5: Valerie Felice as the district's English.
6: Hannenkamp as a kindergarten teacher.
5: Caitlin as an agriculture.
6: And Amber Gore
5: teacher
6: at WES.
5: They approved Adiah Moore,
6: grade boys basketball,
5: as FFA.
6: They approved the following classified.
5: The board hired Sheila Carrico as an extended time
6: supervisory aide.
5: Kevin Davis as a bus technician.
6: They hired Ryan Norwood,
5: Jacob Rudy
6: as temporary.
5: Maria Cunningham as a bus aide.
6: Edward DeSpain
5: Rogerson.
6: Brianna Carrick.
5: Kristen Clay as an individual care aide.
6: Isaiah Quintana as an
5: evening
6: at MHS.
5: Bethany Shearer as an individual care aide at WES.
6: Madison Stein as an extended time.
5: Kimberly Lefevre as a bus aide.
6: Nicole McConnell
5: at MMS.
6: Shantae Woods
5: as a
6: Jennifer Harris as a cook at
5: Zachary Green as an instructor.
6: Naya Busbia
5: as a supervisory aide.
6: Robert Crawford,
5: Wendy Groves,
6: and Robert Littrell.
5: Liam Kennedy
6: and Cade Miller
5: as an extended time supervisory aide.
6: They approved the return
5: of Dennis Schoenherr from maintenance at buildings and grounds
6: as seventh
5: grade. And Jared Johnson.
6: They approved the district's risk management,
5: which guides the decision
6: for the district.
5: This is an annual action.
6: They heard reports from the building and grounds and policy committee.
5: The board recognized the
6: of several staff
5: on May the 7th.
6: A father of two children
5: suffered a major cardiac.
6: Were able to
5: and begin chest.
6: Those minutes were critical in saving the man's life.
5: Personnel were Audrey and
6: Chris. Molly Zaring,
5: Mike Green, Kat Barton,
6: Brittany Green,
5: Tara,
6: Reese.
5: MPD reports on Memorial.
6: The Muscoota Police Department
5: aimed it during one of the busiest travel.
6: Thanks to the efforts,
5: we're reminded to
6: helping to prevent,
5: said the department.
6: Every citation
5: during the
6: police
5: campaign
6: department took the
5: citations,
6: failure to
5: sink. Of alcohol by the
6: improper,
5: no valid drivers
6: operating
5: for the driver.
6: One warrant.
5: The campaign
6: reflects law enforcement
5: to roadway safety and reinforces that buckling up.
6: The Click at Our Tickets funded with
5: visit. It's not
6: Lebanon Rotary turn
5: the centennial mark for Lebanon
6: in 100
5: projects outside of Lebanon.
6: The Rotary Club was a big help in getting the Lebanon
5: chartered.
6: The first president,
5: Lebanon Rotary,
6: August the 8th,
5: 530-444
6: or email
5: at J.A. Thorne.
6: Help is also
5: our relatives
6: dating back.
5: If your relative was
6: of Lebanon Rotary,
5: we would like a relative to walk in your loved one's place
6: during the president
5: planned for
6: the please event. Also email
5: with any information.
6: Rotary's motto,
5: Lebanon Rotary,
6: with their commitment to building new leaders with the high school.
5: If you would like to know
6: how Rotary hopes to give ordinary an opportunity,
5: Governor J.B. Pritzker and Christian Mitchell receive GPAC endorsement.
6: On Thursday, May the 28th, Governor J.B. Pritzker and Lieutenant
5: were endorsed by Gun Violence PAC of Illinois.
6: GPAC,
5: the state's leading gun violence prevention advocacy organization.
6: Since day one, Governor Pritzker has focused
5: legal
6: on
5: guns off the street.
6: From his first days in office, Governor Pritzker,
5: to our fight to end gun violence.
6: GPAC,
5: quote,
6: under the governor's
5: Illinois is now
6: in the ravages of guns.
5: We are committed to help and
6: dedication
5: over profits of the corporate gun,
6: quote.
5: Every family deserves.
6: We have made
5: sure our community.
6: There is still more to be done,
5: and I will not rest.
6: Is safe from the skirt.
5: I am honored,
6: quote,
5: with J.B. Pritzker to pass an assault
6: there
5: weapon.
6: There is no one who works.
5: Said Lieutenant Governor.
6: I'm proud to receive the endorsement of.
5: Since Governor
6: Illinois has
5: combat gun violence.
6: First,
5: banning assault
6: bump stock.
5: Second,
6: implementing
5: gun deal straw purchase
6: and reduce illegal
5: strengthening safe storage and lost and stolen gun laws
6: to prevent children
5: from accessing deadly fire
6: enabling law enforcement
5: and better protect survivors of domestic
6: during his time
5: as Illinois
6: led the effort
5: that disrupt
6: lawmakers approve a bill to regulate e-bikes
5: and
6: owners of electric bikes, scooters, and other modes
5: could soon be
6: subject
5: under a bill moving forward in the
6: Senate. Bill 3336
5: would establish
6: regulate
5: micromobility transportation
6: and e-scooters
5: that include age requirements
6: on where they can be operated.
5: It was approved by the House 80-30,
6: where it passed unanimously
5: in, quote,
6: our roadways.
5: House sponsor Representative Barbara Hernandez,
6: Democrat from
5: Oklahoma, said during a debate,
6: unicycles
5: also including in our bike lanes
6: who are sharing the road.
5: The bill is an initiative
6: that Illinois needs
5: for electric personal transport.
6: I frequently take my daughters on the
5: and
6: bike.
5: You know, 5 years ago, you only saw bicyclists.
6: Now you see literal motors
5: that are on the bike path.
6: Say the device is created
5: for both riders
6: and
5: because some can travel
6: and can often be found
5: on both sidewalks.
6: We actually have folks
5: who are
6: telling
5: that the number of incidents that they are seeing in emergency rooms because of these micromobility vehicles.
6: The state already has
5: for low-speed electric
6: unicycles and skateboards.
5: The bill creates
6: for quote-unquote
5: high-speed e-bikes, which have electric.
6: Those would be regulated similarly.
5: They have a driver's license.
6: They also must be driven.
5: Quote-unquote low-speed
6: are already
5: but the bill would
6: govern how old a person.
5: Drivers must to operate a class
6: bike
5: that travels up to 20.
6: Such as Chicago's Divvy bikes.
5: And a Class 2 motor power
6: that doesn't have to.
5: People must be 16 to drive pedal-assisted.
6: Travel up to 20.
5: All low-speed
6: e-bike lanes.
5: Some high-speed.
6: But the new regulations would limit them to traveling up to 20.
5: Riders would be allowed.
6: Bike lanes.
5: Or faster roads if there's a bike lane.
6: and users must be low-speed electric
5: that top out at
6: would also be allowed on
5: bike lanes
6: by users who are at least 6
5: down from
6: battery-powered devices designed for young children would be unregulated. Aside from
5: they must stay on sidewalks.
6: Users who violate
5: could pay fines
6: and have their devices.
5: They are also subject
6: and penalties.
5: The bill sailed through the
6: with
5: Senate
6: help from Republican
5: from Barrington Hill,
6: who said increased use of the
5: is a growing concern.
6: The reality
5: in
6: is
5: our laws.
6: Right now,
5: for the riders
6: and law enforcement,
5: Republicans were more divided in the House,
6: with most opposing the bill,
5: driving under
6: but
5: the
6: only
5: if the
6: representative
5: said the amendment
6: dramatically
5: changes
6: and argued
5: someone
6: it
5: was driving their device.
6: House Republicans
5: more broadly opposed
6: on utility
5: or UTV.
6: The Muskoka Fire Department will have an open house.
5: They will be hosting
6: on
5: this
6: Sunday, June the 14th.
5: The open house will be from 11 a.m. 5 p.m.
6: Railway
5: from
6: Street.
5: The water station.
6: Admission is
5: Victorian Holiday Committee.
6: The Lebanon
5: Victoria
6: is looking for
5: to help
6: with subcommittees
5: and share their ideas.
6: The LVH
5: meets on the first Wednesday of each
6: Lebanon
5: Day began over 30
6: years
5: a myriad of festivities on the Friday and Saturday.
6: If you're interested or have questions,
5: please contact
6: A.J. Duntigny,
5: Lebanon
6: WNO
5: at gmail.
6: Or simply show up at their next meeting, which is slated for June the 3rd at 6 p.m.
5: The Garden Club of Lebanon would like you to know that their summer meetings feature visits.
6: This month's garden
5: also
6: our 2020
5: details can be
6: obtained
5: Peggy at 618-660-60.
6: The meeting will be
5: starting at 6.
6: The Reluctant Rider
5: by the Ramblin' Man.
6: If you really like it, you can have the ride.
5: It could make a million for you over.
6: If you must return.
5: But I need a break.
6: Wanna be a paper.
5: As you may know, I've dipped my toe in the novel water. I just dipped it again. And my second novel, I don't know why I do it. I have no illusion of becoming a best-selling author. Call it professional or amateur.
6: It's a lot of work to write
5: that almost nobody will read.
6: They don't read them, mostly because they won't find them tucked away on Amazon alongside millions of other books.
5: Being an independent publisher means there's no marketing budget.
6: When you make $5 a book, you have to sell 100 books to recoup a $500 ad spend.
5: It's not a good investment.
6: So it just sits there, hoping someone will buy it, read it, and like it enough to leave a review. Or tell a friend. And maybe in 100 years, 5 people will.
5: Marketers find it.
6: I get 4 or 5 emails a week from marketers telling me how great my books are and how well they would do if only I would give them $1,000.
5: The books are not,
6: they're okay.
5: As far as novels go,
6: they're as good as 80% of the novels I've read.
5: Then again, I haven't read many novels.
6: I'm reluctant to market them anyway because they're a lot different from what I write here. I don't even use the same name on them because I don't want any of my longtime readers to buy them and then hate me for the rest of their lives.
5: The novels are, let's say, gritty.
6: They use language and talk about
5: situations.
6: You'll never read from me here.
5: I think that's one.
6: It's a different medium with a different style.
5: Thus, I expect them to have a difference.
6: The funny thing is, I don't care whether anybody reads them.
5: That seems counterproductive, I know.
6: But I don't write them for other people.
5: I write them for myself.
6: If other people read them and like them,
5: that's the mayonnaise.
6: I'm not done. I have a couple more novels in me. Maybe more.
5: We'll see.
6: I've been in the newspaper business.
5: I needed a different outlet, a new challenge.
6: I have no intention of quitting my day job, and judging from current sales, that's not going to be a problem. I just want...
5: And now...
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7: Welcome to the latest episode of Ear to Ear. I'm your host, Laura Foudy, Mind's Eye Development and Communications Coordinator, and we have a very sweet guest today. I am at Lizzie Bob's Sweet from Scratch, talking with Liz Topher about the bakery, and we're going to get a little bit of a tour and get to hear some of their equipment and get some visual descriptions of some of their baked goods and really get to explore the world of Lizzie Bob's Sweet from Scratch. So welcome, Liz.
8: Hi, thanks for having me.
7: All right, so let's just start out with the basic question. Tell us a little bit about how you got started baking.
8: When I was 12 years old, my mom taught me how to make an apple pie, and my grandmother, a Sicilian woman from Chicago, taught me how to make bread and pasta and cookies, and I just fell in love.
7: That's great. It's so fun when you get to learn those things from your family, and it's kind of a tradition that comes down through the generations. So tell us a little bit more about your business. When did you start, and how long have you been at this location?
8: So this all started in 2013 after we graduated from college. This bakery retail spot has been open for almost 6 years now.
7: Oh, wow.
8: We're very proud of it. I work here with my husband, Bob. That's where the name Lizzie Bob's Bakery comes in. We're very proud of what we do. Everything is made from scratch, real butter, real eggs, real cream, real sugar. 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And we have a small business shelf that we sell local products.
7: And I should say, Bob is here. He's the quote-unquote silent partner right now. So he's at the front counter, but he's working away. And you mentioned that you were selling some freezer meals, and I saw I was checking out your website and everything you have available. That's kind of a different thing. Like, when did that get started? How did you get that idea?
8: So when the pandemic started, early 2020, everyone was asking us, hey, do you think you could make me a meal? I'm just too tired and working and kids and everything. And they knew I had done it in the past. So I'm like, sure. So we started out making just frozen lasagnas, and it has turned into sausage mozzarella, chicken Alfredo, homemade chicken pot pies, turkey pot pies. We now have a line of gluten-free freezer meals as well because our daughter has celiac disease.
7: Yeah.
8: And we do homemade frozen biscuits, regular and gluten-free. We sell D&M Farms breakfast sausage. So it's breakfast, lunch, and dinner in the freezer if you don't feel like cooking.
7: Oh, my gosh. That sounds amazing. One-stop shop. I definitely feel that pain, yeah, from the pandemic when everyone was suddenly in their homes cooking, and it was so much cooking. I also saw that you have a mobile food trailer. Could you tell us a little more about that?
8: Yes. So that has been a dream of mine to either have a food truck or something that would get us mobile and get us not just here at the bakery, but to reach everybody everywhere. So we came up with this great idea last August to buy a trailer. So it's a 6x12-foot trailer. We have a refrigerator and a freezer in there and a microwave. We go anywhere to local events, farmers markets. We can do birthday parties. We can come to your corporate office and sell you lunch out of the mobile food trailer. So anything from pastries to hot coffee to we even have our ice cream we sell out of there and frozen meals as well.
7: Oh, wow. That's definitely a little something of everything. So you mentioned that your daughter has celiac, and I'm really interested in how it seems like you kind of made lemonade out of that situation and have used it to really be able to expand your offerings. And I know you've got like a test kitchen day, and she's kind of your test subject. Tell us a little bit more about the new products you develop.
8: Sure. So every Wednesday, ever since we started this bakery almost 6 years ago here at the retail spot, has been test kitchen day. So We test new cookies and cakes and pies and anything that really is trending on Instagram. I kind of love to look there and see, oh, what are other bakeries making? And then with Isabella's diagnosis of celiac this past July, and several customers who have celiac or a gluten sensitivity, it just like catapult us. We need to start making gluten-free products. Yeah. Now, I will have a disclaimer. We are not a 100% allergy-free, gluten-free bakery, but we take every precaution to make all the gluten-free products before we make any of the other ones. Mm-hmm. So I can say anyone with a gluten sensitivity, we have products for you. And it's important because a 14-year-old is taste testing, and she has told me, this is really good or this is really bad. So it is taste tested by a picky eater who will tell you the truth, and we don't sell it unless she approves it.
9: Yeah, that's great that you're able to get such honest opinions. Right. I mean, who else but our children will be that honest with us? That's so cool. I am wondering a little bit about your signature goods. I know there's some things that you really specialize in. Could you tell us more about that?
8: Sure. So I love making custom cakes. We are a buttercream only, no fondant here. So everything is made from scratch within 24 hours of the day that you order for pickup. So it's covered in buttercream, and then we make homemade modeling chocolate. It's creamy. It tastes like a Tootsie Roll. We can cut it out with cookie cutters. We can shape it just like fondant, but tastes way better. We use it to accent the cake instead of cover the cake. And there's lots of examples that you can see on our website, or we can describe them to you.
9: I'm already getting ideas. My son's having his second birthday, and you know, you got to have a special cake for those kid birthdays for sure. All right. So I know all of us at Mind's Eye know you so well. You all are wonderful supporters of us, and both monetarily and also just giving us shout outs on social media and just kind of helping keep our name alive in the community. And I know we really appreciate that. And it does seem like you're very invested in this community. Could you tell us a little bit more about how you feel about the community and how you like to interact and give back?
8: So, of course, our number one nonprofit is Mind's Eye. We love to donate to you guys as often as possible. It's so amazing to see where we've come from when we first opened to now. And I'm so happy to donate to all of your special events, or even if it's gift cards or if we can't attend. And then we also like to support local businesses around here and local churches and schools. They contact us for products and they can order year round, tax exempt. And that's just something that we offer.
9: It's fantastic. And I know it's more important now than ever to support our local businesses with COVID kind of dragging on and now resurging. Do you feel like that's affecting your business, or are people kind of still going strong, or do they need a treat around this time of year?
8: So the great thing, I guess you could say, when COVID hit, it was like, let's pivot. Let's find out what we can do to keep creating a revenue for us and also helping our community. So that's when the freezer meals started. That's when curbside pickup started. That's when we offered delivery locally within 5 to 10 miles or so. And I'm really happy to say that our sales were actually up 20% during 2020.
9: Oh, that's great.
8: So ironically, the numbers all match up. And we never closed our doors because we are specifically a carryout facility. Yeah. We are not a sit-down restaurant. People know us. They know that we're the only two people baking their products. We are very clean. We're health inspected, and we have, you know, pest control, and we've never had any issues. And it, just building that trust with all of our customers and our community, and just getting out and just trying to find who needs help, who needs this, and let's find out what you need, and we'll try to get it for you.
9: That's perfect. All right. So let's take a little bit of a look around the bakery, and we'll talk about some of the products and machinery that you all use to make the magic.

0: All right, Lizzie, so tell us about this sound that we were just listening to.
1: So this is a commercial 8-quart KitchenAid mixer. We have 4 of them here at the bakery. We use them every day, all day long, to make all of our products, our icings, and anything that we need mixed.
0: And when I walked in, I said, oh, KitchenAids, I've got one of those. Is that the same thing? But it's not quite the same as what I've got at home, right?
1: Right. A commercial KitchenAid, the motor's a little bit more powerful because we use these on a daily basis.
0: Yeah, I definitely don't do that. Although I do use mine. Some people say, oh, I have this beautiful KitchenAid and it sits on my counter. I do use it. But yeah, not daily. So I can understand the need for a better engine. All right. So next to the tabletop KitchenAid, we have a very large mixer. Tell us a little bit about this.
1: So this is, we call it Big Betty. She is our 20-quart Univex floor mixer. So it's a gigantic silver bowl, and it's got a big metal screen around it. It also has a motor that goes all the way up to 4, and that is really fast. But we use this to mix big batches of dough, big batches of icing, and I can give you a sample of that.
0: All right, let's take a listen. All right, Big Betty in action. All right, and we are now hearing the gentle hum of a very large oven. Tell us a little bit about this.
1: These are our 2 convection ovens. We can bake 5 trays of any product at one time, and convection bakes about 50% faster than your traditional oven. So we can do probably 200 trays worth of cookies in 10 minutes.
0: Oh my gosh, 200 trays in 10 minutes. Wow. So we're looking at 2 ovens. I would say they are, I don't know, maybe 3 feet wide and 2.5 feet tall, and they are up on legs, I'm assuming, to be kind of more convenient for pulling things in and out. Tell us, do you ever burn yourself?
1: Yes, I have multiple burns on my arms and fingers. They've all healed now, but you know, every day is a new day.
0: It's good to know I'm not the only one, that even the professionals have the occasional incident. All right. Could you, and right next to us, I see some gigantic bags, brown bags. Could you tell us what's in these bags?
1: Sure. So because we're a commercial bakery and we produce a lot of products all the time, we have 50-pound bags of powdered sugar, granulated sugar, brown sugar, and all-purpose flour that we buy, you know, 4 to 5 50-pound bags of each every time.
0: Wow. They are very big and unwieldy, kind of almost the size of like a medium-sized bag of soil that you would get to do some yard work. But yeah, 50 pounds. I'm sure y'all probably work in teams to lift those.
1: My husband, Bob, the silent partner, he does that all by himself.
0: Oh, wow.
1: And he's the best, so I can't do anything here without him. He's the handyman, the dishwasher, the you know, moving products that I can't lift. He can do it all.
0: All right. Everyone needs a Bob in their lives. All right. So next up, we have a very complex-looking sink situation here. Tell us about this.
1: So this is our 3-compartment sink, because you are to wash, rinse, and sanitize in it. And we do dishes every single day. Well, Bob does the dishes every day. He's so great. And we need a really high-powered pressure to clean all of these dishes so that they are clean and sanitary, so we use them all day long.
0: And do you have a dishwasher too, or is it all this manual 3-compartment sink?
1: No, the dishwasher is called Bob.
0: Again, we all need a Bob. He's giving us a wave. All right. I see some really big, are these refrigerators or freezers over here?
1: So one of each. We have a commercial Atossa. It's a giant stainless steel refrigerator and freezer. Each one is about 4 to 5 feet deep, so you can put a whole lot of stuff in there. And they're time controlled and temperature controlled on the outside, so it's easy to tell what the temperature is on the inside, so you know when you're putting things in and out. We also have a standard white tall freezer. It's an upright that we put all the extra stuff in. And then we have a 4th refrigerator freezer because there's just never enough room in our 1,000 square feet place.
0: Yeah, we should say it's a very compact kitchen. It's sort of, I don't know, what would you say are the dimensions?
1: So it's 1,000 square feet from front to back, kind of like if you were in, like, from the front door to the back door.
0: Yeah. Yeah, very compact, and everything, all the spaces very efficiently used. All right, so let's take a look at the front. We want to take a look at some of the baked goods and other items that they have on display and do a little bit of description of those. All right, let's start with this delicious smell. That's not a baked good, but it smells awfully good to me in the middle of the afternoon. Bob, would you like to tell us about this?
2: Yes, this is our fresh coffee that we have made specially for us out of state, and we also sell it. And I roast it. Well, I don't roast it, but I brew it freshly every day.
0: It looks like you're grinding it freshly,
2: yes,
0: too, right?
2: I grind it fresh beans.
0: Oh, you guys, I'm wearing a mask, and it still smells amazing.

0: I don't know about you, but I love that sound. All right. And what have we got in the case here? So we have two cases. Tell us a little bit more about the display cases themselves.
1: Sure. So the display cases are about, 6 feet across, 3 feet deep. There is a cold case for all the cold products and then a dry case for all the dry products. We have a wide variety of pastries, from brownies to little banana breads, fresh scones. We also have our gluten-free products in here as well. Our gooey butter cake, which is my recipe, not St. Louis style. So Ooh. Not as thick, not as sweet, so you can eat the whole thing.
0: Oh, that sounds, yeah, sometimes it just makes your teeth hurt, but yeah, something smoother and a little, kind of maybe a little less rich.
1: Yes.
0: Oh, that sounds amazing. All right, I'm looking at some beautiful cookies here. They are a lighter color, maybe a sugar cookie, and they have this beautiful, deep rose-colored icing on them. What is that?
1: So those are our soft sugar cookies, and that's our signature design called the Rosette. So it looks like a giant rose made out of buttercream. And our buttercream is made here, totally fresh. It's not as sweet as your normal buttercream. Everything you see in here, we use a lot less sugar than most people do because it's made from scratch and we can control the quality of our ingredients.
0: Yeah, you don't have to mask anything with extra sugar when you're making it so fresh and with such great ingredients. Love it. And you make cakes covered with rosettes as well, right? Is that a specialty?
1: Yes, the signature rosette cake is our specialty cake. We do a 6-inch two-layer and a 9-inch two-layer, and it's covered in the beautiful swirls of little roses. We can do them from light to dark color. We can do multiple colors or all solid colors.
0: And if you're interested in a rosette cake, besides, obviously, coming into the bakery to get one, you can also get one at the Mind's Eye Soiree silent auction. There will be a generously donated Lizzie Bob's package that includes a custom rosette cake. So we're really grateful for that. All right, now I'm seeing something that my daughter loves, cake pops. They're look like a little ball of cake at the end of a stick, dipped in some chocolate or frosting. I see brown. I see that kind of beautiful dark rose color again, and white with some multicolored sprinkles. Tell us a little bit about how you make the cake pops.
1: So the cake pops, that is our made from scratch cake. And then I grind it up into fine crumbs, blend it with our buttercream until it's nice and creamy. Then we scoop it with a small scoop into a ball that's about the size of a cookie dough ball. And then we dip it in melted chocolate. We do a white chocolate that we can color different colors. And then the chocolate cake pops are always dipped in a rich milk chocolate.
0: Well, what's better than cake, but cake crumbled up, mixed with more buttercream, dipped in buttercream. Oh my gosh, that sounds amazing. All right, and I see some of your signature Giganto cinnamon rolls up here too. I don't know, maybe like, are they like probably 4 or 5 inches squared?
1: We do those on Saturdays.
0: Oh, okay.
1: Yeah, so it's about the size of your hand. It's my grandmother's recipe. It's a giant cinnamon roll, and it's topped with fresh cream cheese icing. And our other signature Saturday item is the pecan sticky bun. So it's the cinnamon roll dough, but it's layered with cinnamon butter and tons of pecans rolled into the dough instead of just sprinkled on top. And then we make a fresh hot caramel sauce that we pour over the hot roll as soon as it comes out of the oven.
0: Oh my gosh, stop. I'll take one of those with a cup of freshly brewed, freshly ground coffee next Saturday. Well, I love the decor of the front of your shop. The walls are a pale blue color, and then it looks like it's kind of decorated sort of floor to ceiling with some really gorgeous vintage baking implements. Could you tell us a little bit about this?
1: Yes. So my favorite color is blue. So the walls are like a pale baby blue. And we love to collect old vintage hand mixers and spatulas and cake pans and whips and sifters and pie tins. So we hang them all over the walls. So it's just like you're in my grandma's kitchen. And whenever the, you know, olden days, they'd hang it up on something, on a hook somewhere, and that way they'd always know where it was. Mm-hmm. And it's just a little bit of nostalgia, make you feel like you're in our kitchen, you know that everything is home-baked here. We want you to feel welcome.
0: It's definitely welcoming. All right. Well, Lizzie Bob's loves to support small business, and they've got a beautiful display here of some local products. What have you got?
1: So on our hutch, which actually used to be my grandmother's 100-year-old hutch, Bob, the awesome Bob man here, redid that entire shelf just for the bakery for me, so we can support local small businesses. We have our Gourmet House Blend coffee. It's in a big blue shiny bag. You get a 1-pound bag already ground. We have Singing Dog Vanilla, which is a great organization that supports local vanilla bean farmers in Madagascar. And it's 4 different kinds of lip balm: vanilla, mint, cherry, and tangerine. We also have their vanilla salt. It's a really interesting thing. It's sea salt mixed with their vanilla bean flex. And you can literally just grate it out of the jar and put it on anything you want. It's great on oatmeal or cereal or cookies, anything. Choco Love is also another great organization. They have locally sourced cacao beans. We sell their candy bars. Sugarloaf Hill Farms, we have 1-pound and 2-pound bottles of their bright yellow wildflower honey and 1-pound jars of their dark, like brown amber locust honey. It kind of tastes like maple syrup. It's really rich.
0: Oh, wow.
1: Another great local is Johnny. Johnny and Donna, they own Johnny Sauce. You can buy a bottle of the Johnny Sauce. It's sweet and it's spicy. And then the seasoning, same spices that are in the sauce, but it goes on everything. Chicken, beef, pork, potatoes, french fries, eggs, everything.
0: Oh, wow.
1: And the Blessed Bee, we have their hand salve tin. It's made with oatmeal, milk, and honey. It's in a cute little silver tin. You can put it in your pocket or throw it in your purse. And once you put it on your skin, it stays on all day and it keeps your skin nice and soft.
0: That's fantastic. And moving right along, this is kind of a one-stop shop, isn't it? Do I see milk and eggs?
1: Yes, we sell Prairie Farms Little Milks, the 14-ounce milks, and Fairlife milks. We also have tea and water and soda. And then we're really proud to sell Becker eggs. They're out of Germantown. These are our jumbo brown farm eggs. And then we also use their eggs in all of the products that we make as well.
0: Oh, wow. Gorgeous. All right. And we've got some freezer cases here. Tell us what's inside.
1: So we have a 1.7-quart white freezer, and this is full of our homemade ice cream. We sell in 12-ounce regular flavors like chocolate, vanilla, vanilla with gooey butter cake, chocolate with brownies, and 6-ounce boozy ones.
0: Oh.
1: So we have a maple bourbon pecan vanilla and rum chocolate

0: three kinds of lasagna, sausage mozzarella, chicken Alfredo, barbecue chicken, and shepherd's pie.
1: Oh, wow.
2: And now I'm looking at your menu board, and I'm seeing sandwiches. 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
0: Yes. So Tuesday through Friday from 10:30 to 2, we sell chicken salad, BLT, and candied BLT sandwiches on Bob's homemade white bread, honey wheat bread, or raisin bread. 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
2: Oh, that sounds delicious. 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
0: So Bob was not a baker when we opened the bakery. 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
0: Yeah, and we also make fresh pizzas to order if you want to pre-order those as well.
2: Oh my gosh, with Bob's dough?
0: Yes.
2: That sounds amazing. And now I see another little arrangement of treats that are for the pups. What have you got here?
0: So we have our dog treats. They're all natural, no sugar, no sodium, no preservatives. You get a 12-pack of dog bone shapes in a bag, or you can get our pup cake. 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It's made with whole wheat, apples, and egg. 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And you can also order a dog birthday cake with 2 days' notice.
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2: Perfect. Well, thank you so much. And I look forward to seeing you for a cinnamon roll and some coffee next Saturday.
0: Thank you very much.
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5: Good evening. This evening, expect clear skies. Tonight, expect clear skies with a low near 79. Saturday, expect partly cloudy skies with a high near 83. Saturday night, there, TS a slight chance of rain with a low near 70. Sunday, expect moderate rain with a high near 81. Get your weather every hour right here on Mind's Eye Radio, your virtual newsstand.
6: In Belleville, it's sunny and 85 degrees. In Collinsville and O'Fallon, it's sunny and 84 degrees.
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0: 11th, LA Galaxy comes to visit Energizer Park, and kickoff is at 6 p.m. On Wednesday, October 14th, City SC hosts the Vancouver Whitecaps FC. 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Kickoff is at 2 p.m. For the full list of events and links to purchase tickets, visit our calendar at bit.ly/upcoming-ad-events.
1: At the controls of our nation's highest flying and fastest aircraft is someone who is both a pilot and a pioneer. I'm Casey Morabito. Welcome to Voices of Innovation.
2: The SR-71 flies at about 80 to 85,000 feet and can go about 3.2 times the speed of sound, or about 2,200 miles an hour.
1: Marta Bohn-Meyer is the Director of Safety and Mission Assurance at Dryden Flight Research Center and NASA's first female crew member to fly the supersonic SR-71 aircraft.
2: It is an airplane that requires two people to fly. When you're moving around at 32 miles a minute, there's a lot of stuff you got to do to make sure that, one, you don't offend the population underneath you, because you got to worry about your sonic boom all the time. Two, the airplane wants to know you're paying attention to it. The moment you decide that you're not going to pay attention to it, it'll punish you by wiggling or making a noise that you're not used to hearing. And last but not least, you've got this research mission. So you've got these three very important challenges, because you're one of the few people that have been entrusted with the responsibility to go get this data. When I came here to Dryden over 20 years ago, there were two guys who were doing the flight test engineering. They were about ready to retire. I told them I wanted their jobs, and they said, fine, go out and try it. And I knew enough about what I was doing to be able to do it well enough that they continued to support my requests to go out and fill their shoes. A key there is that I came into this field saying, I'm going to come in here knowing what it is to be an engineer. I'm going to come in here knowing what this line of work is about. You know, my primarily male contemporaries are able to accept the fact that there's going to be women test pilots here. There's women engineers do exist. If there was one thing that I would say I'm proud of, that I would like my legacy to be, is that I was able to show everybody that the door can be opened, and in fact it is open, and all you got to do is go in there and do it.
1: Our thanks to Marta Bohn-Meyer. 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
0: Hello, Mind's Eye community. Here are Mind's Eye's audio description events for the week of March 23rd. On Sunday, March 23rd, the Albion Theater presents The Beauty Queen of Linane at the Kranzberg Arts Center. Showtime is at 2 p.m. And on Tuesday, March 25th, the St. Louis Blues host the Montreal Canadiens at the Enterprise Center. 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
3: Forest fires are sometimes devastating, but they are not simply the end of something. They're also a beginning. I'm David Ginder. We'll explore what rose again from the ashes of one spectacular inferno on today's Nature Watch. In America's woodland areas, lightning sets about 10 to 13,000 forest fires each year. Most are small and are allowed to burn out naturally. But in 1988, controversy erupted when officials at Yellowstone National Park let lightning-caused fires burn. The fires threatened people and historic sites, so firefighters created fire lines by bulldozing vegetation. But the fires raged on. Over one-third of the park was burned. In spite of the damage, the fires enriched the forest by turning plant debris and soil into rich mineral ash. The heat generated opened the cones of pine trees, releasing their seeds, and grasses and wildflowers soon sprouted in burned-out areas. Birds and squirrels enjoyed generous helpings of seeds and new growth, and bears and coyotes fed on animals killed in the fire. Today, Yellowstone is teeming, perhaps as rich and full of life as it was before the fire. Nature Watch is produced in association with the National Geographic Society. To find out more about your world, visit nationalgeographic.com.
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8: Hello and happy Friday, everybody. Welcome to the Men's Hour, brought to you by Mind's Eye, your virtual newsstand. Well, we have a couple stories coming to you from the New York Magazine. This is the issue dated June the 1st. And first up is a story about Jimmy Kimmel. He's been doing this longer than anyone. He can't believe it either. Somebody help Jimmy Kimmel. There are a lot of people offering to help me who have no ability to help me, Jimmy Kimmel says with a laugh. It's a Monday in April, and the late night host is sitting behind the desk in his office above the Jimmy Kimmel Live studio in Hollywood, scrolling through his messages. He's dealing with his third major standoff with President Donald Trump in less than a year, and friends keep checking in. When CBS announced the cancellation of Stephen Colbert's Late Show in July 2025, Trump posted to Truth Social that Kimmel was next and that he had even less talent than Colbert. 2 months later, ABC suspended Jimmy Kimmel Live after Kimmel commented on Trump's reaction to Charlie Kirk's assassination in a monologue. The network brought back the show a week after, prompting Trump to threaten ABC with legal action. Now the source of Trump's rage is a joke from a mock White House Correspondents' Dinner roast Kimmel performed in his April 23rd monologue, which includes a line describing Melania as having a glow like an expectant widow. Two nights later, a shooter attempted to storm the real White House Correspondents' Dinner. Within hours, right-wing commentators and ex-influencers began linking the shooting to Kimmel's monologue. By Monday, Trump had posted a statement to Truth Social demanding Kimmel be fired. No one inside the JKL offices seems all that worried. Kimmel is walking around in his socks, snacking on True Fruit frozen raspberries, and apologizing to me that this will be a boring afternoon of watching him write tonight's monologue. Still, the production delays, taping by an hour to give the staff more time to prepare. Despite its name, the show is no longer a live broadcast. Kimmel and writers Josh Holloway, Greg Martin, and Nick DiLorenzo are stationed around the L-shaped office typing silently into a shared Google Doc, sometimes wandering out to get more true-fruit. Occasionally, Kimmel or one of the writers throws out a thought. Watching the events unfold on Saturday night, I said, I wonder how they're going to figure out a way to blame this on me, Kimmel offers. Over Slack, he responds to a series of questions and pitches from the writers with a flurry of thumbs up and thumbs down emoji. Once they get the draft together, he gnaws on some ice and rewrites the whole thing to make it feel unstudied, as if you're listening to a guy from your neighborhood spouting off at the bar. He aims to land somewhere in the zone of assertive but reasonable, he tells me. Typically, my inclination is to fight back. In that way, Donald Trump and I are not so different. It's not their only sheer quality. Kimmel has spent most of his adult life broadcasting his thoughts to the public and has a long history of speaking first and dealing with the consequences later. Especially early in his career, his comedy trended toward the juvenile and deliberately offensive. When JKL premiered in 2003, a bar was set up for the studio audience, but ABC shut it down after a woman vomited on her seat during the first episode. That's funny. Kimmel began an interview with the women in the pop duo TATU, then 18 and 19, by asking if either of them would like to sit on his lap. In an opening monologue, he held up a photo of singer Carney Wilson's smiling face edited onto a topless, obese woman on all fours, a joke about her upcoming spread in Playboy. The show struggled with booking female guests, and an early appearance by Jennifer Garner felt like a real milestone. "Everyone was so proud of me for behaving like a person," Kimmel says now. For years, the show's ratings hovered around 1.7 million viewers, significantly trailing Jay Leno's Tonight Show. They finally began to tick up over 2 million around a decade into his run. Now, although live TV ratings have fallen across broadcast television, JKL regularly tops Jimmy Fallon's Tonight Show, and its numbers rose from 2025 to 2026. Kimmel has grown out of his early tendency towards casual sexism and shock value jokes, and he's willing to apologize for things he now believes crossed a line. "I don't consider an apology to be a defeat," he tells me. "I think that's the very basis of Catholicism." He apologized for the blackface impressions of Oprah Winfrey and NBA Karl Malone that he did in the 1990s and in the early aughts. In 2004, he apologized for joking that Detroit Pistons fans would burn the city down if the team won the NBA Finals. He's also apologized for jokes he wasn't actually sorry about, particularly a 2013 segment in which he asked little kids to comment on the news. When one of them suggests that we kill everyone in China as a solution to the national debt, Kimmel plays along. Amid protests, both ABC and Kimmel issued apologies. "For the good of the Disney company, I took the bullet," he says. He regrets it. Kimmel is long past the point where he can be persuaded to apologize for something he doesn't think is wrong. "One of the things we talked about when I first got suspended was that I can't do this show if I'm going to be micromanaged," he says. In the case of his latest Trump flare-up, Disney's only guidance is that he should respond and move on. On stage, he acknowledges that the shooting was no doubt traumatic and upsetting, but notes that he has been a frequent advocate for stronger gun control, and no one could genuinely believe he was inciting violence. "If you want us to believe that a joke I made 3 days before this dinner had any effect on anything that happened," he says, "then maybe someone should look into this psychic lady." The show cuts to White House Press Secretary Karoline Leavitt on the Correspondents' Dinner red carpet before the event, telling a reporter the speech will be classic Trump. There will be some shots fired tonight. After the monologue, Kimmel chats with the studio audience for a few minutes before taping guest interviews. He keeps up appearances but sounds distracted, and he ends up in a crowd work cul-de-sac about converting Celsius to Fahrenheit and how fewer Canadians attend JKL tapings because you guys hate us now. His fans are there for the anti-Trump warrior guy, and Kimmel just wants to ask a woman who works as a laser eye surgery call center for more specific questions about the benefits of PRK versus LASIK. I catch him in the lobby after he finishes taping and tell him it was a good show. "Thank you," he says. It's a weird show." He slips up the stairs to his office where he can take off the suit and tie and then go home for the night. Sometimes he likes that. This has become his job. Sometimes he hates it. It's a doom-tinted moment for the institution of late-night television. Colbert's tenure as the host of The Late Show ended on May 21st amid the appearance of political pressure from the White House. CBS said the reasons were purely financial. The Late Show, as a franchise, is also over after 33 years on the air, replaced by an inoffensive comedy showcase hosted by entertainment mogul Byron Allen. NBC has cut back resources for Seth Meyers' Late Show, and ratings are down for Fallon's Tonight Show in recent years. The other outspoken late-night hosts are siloed on more niche platforms like Comedy Central's The Daily Show and HBO's Last Week Tonight with John Oliver. Kimmel is the longest-running, highest-profile host still standing in front of a studio audience every night, thumbing his nose at people in power. Kimmel and his cohort have spent the past decade adapting to the Trump era, developing different responses to viewers' hunger for Trump evisceration. Colbert's Late Show approached Trump with a puckish disdain, his raised eyebrow a judgment from on high. Meyer's Late Night tackles Trump in monologue-like a closer look segments, but the show deliberately downplays his sense of authority. Meyers wears casual shirts and stays seated behind a desk. His Trump material is imbued with a wonkish alt-comedy weirdness. Oliver's Last Week Tonight exorates Trump every week, but does so in the middle of dissertation-length explorations of topics like AI or prediction markets. On The Tonight Show, meanwhile, Fallon has largely steered clear of overt anti-Trumpism. In a segment featuring the five hosts on Colbert's final episode, a pre-scripted gag about how they're all middle-aged white men making jokes about the news ends with Fallon asking, "The news? Why? What's going on?" "It's okay," Oliver tells him. "Yeah, don't worry about it," Meyer says. Unlike in the late aughts, when Leno and Conan O'Brien were openly hostile toward each other, the current class of hosts has been friendly and even close. They have an active group chat and meet up for dinner. They co-hosted a podcast during the 2023 writer's strike. The political climate surrounding Paramount's decision to cancel The Late Show affects more than just Colbert. It was widely perceived to be a political sacrifice to the Trump administration to help smooth the way for the merger of Paramount Global and Skydance Media. This past October, after Paramount agreed to a $16 million settlement with Trump over 60 Minutes coverage, and amid rumors that the company was now angling to buy Warner Brothers Discovery, Oliver made a thinly veiled reference to Paramount on his show, calling it soulless, ethically bankrupt, ass-kissing corporation. "I feel a little bit defeated by it," Kimmel tells me after the Late Show finale airs. "In a lot of ways, I feel like I'm looking at my own future." It reminds him of the Billy Joel song, Allentown, a wistful account of a broken American promise that opens with, "Well, we're living here in Allentown, and they're closing all the factories down." Kimmel insists that there are far more people watching late-night TV than there ever were if you look at the number of views me and my colleagues get online every day and add in our linear television ratings, and that it's silly to call the format less relevant. "We're not just dying of natural causes. We're being poisoned." He points to reports that in 2023, CBS encouraged Colbert to sign a five-year contract. Colbert opted for 3 years instead. When CBS pulled his show 2 years into that contract, the explanation given that it was losing significant amounts of money, reportedly $40 million a year. Why, Kimmel asked, would the network offer him a five-year deal in the first place if the show were hemorrhaging money? "Am I to believe that over the course of those 2 years, they suddenly started losing $40 million a year?" Kimmel says. "These are just made-up numbers." Kimmel adds that while it's not like when Johnny Carson or even Jay Leno were raking in the dollars, he's been told quite specifically by ABC that JKL is profitable. Still, in December 2025, Disney extended Kimmel's contract for one more year rather than offering the show's more typical three-year renewal. "Everything is so tumultuous," he says. "That seemed to make sense. It's definitely not how it's gone in the past. This contract expires in May 2027, and it's not clear whether Kimmel will negotiate a new one or announce a plan to retire. He's also thought a lot about what the end might look like. It's important to be responsible," he says. "I know I could go out in a blaze of glory and get a lot of applause for it, but it would be a very selfish thing to do." The people Kimmel grew up with, first in Brooklyn until he was nine, then in Las Vegas for his later childhood, are still many of the central people in his life and his work. He spent a decade getting fired from local radio jobs around the country, but the moment he had financial stability, he started hiring his friends and family. First was his cousin, Sal Iacono, Kono, a.k.a. Cousin Sal, whom Kimmel hired when he got his first TV job as a host on the Comedy Central game show Win Ben Stein's Money in 1997. That's 30 years ago. Iacono had been to law school and failed the New York bar twice. He lived in Kimmel's office that first year and wrote for most of Kimmel's future projects. Next was Adam Carolla, Kimmel's friend and longtime creative partner, a boxing instructor he met while working at the L.A. alt-rock radio station K-Rock. In 1999, Kimmel and Carolla created the proudly puerile dude culture series The Man Show, as well as the filthy prank call puppet series Crank Yankers in 2002. When ABC president Lloyd Braun offered Kimmel a role as a late-night host on ABC, Carolla and Iacono continued on to JKL. Kimmel insists that ABC hire his childhood best friend, Clito Escobedo III, as band leader, and that Escobedo's father also be a member of the band. In addition to Cousin Sal, five of Kimmel's family members have worked or are currently employed on JKL, including his wife, executive producer, and head writer, Molly McNierney. Kimmel's fondness for hiring family is an oddity in entertainment, where nepotism is more commonly something to excuse rather than promote. Kimmel is matter-of-fact about it. "I run the show like a Chinese restaurant," he says. "These are the people I trust." He thinks it's crucial to why the show works. "I have this belief that if I think someone is funny, it will translate. Other people will think that person is funny too. And so far, I've been right." He is being magnanimous, Carolla says, but it creates this loyal group of people and it ends up benefiting him. The rising tide lifts all the boats. Carolla suspects Kimmel's loyalty is the primary factor in his reluctance to retire from late night. "He's built himself a gilded cage of responsibility to these people," he says. "He feels like he can go off into the sunset, but what about the employee that's been with him for 4 years who's just had a kid?" That's something that Colbert talked about a lot, too, was that he wasn't so upset for himself. He was upset for the people who worked for him, that they were being fired. Since their Man Show days, Carolla has become an outspoken political commentator and self-described libertarian who has regularly praised Trump and bristled at vaccine mandates during COVID and the Black Lives Matter movement. Despite Kimmel's liberal politics, he and Carolla continue to be good friends, just as Kimmel says he has remained close with relatives who don't share his political views. "I love Adam, and he loves me, and I've just decided that if I could change his mind, I would try to do that, but I don't think I can," he says. "I don't think fighting with them helps. I point out that he does see the purpose in fighting with Trump." "Well, that's Trump," he says. "That's different. I don't love him. I don't hate him either. I feel sorry for him. He obviously didn't get hugged a lot." Trump material on JKL has a sense of schoolyard justice. Trump is the classroom bully ruining life for everyone else. Kimmel's not going to deal with this problem by playing the teacher. He's going to bully Trump right back. "Early on in Trump's first term, we were like, let's do Trump-free Tuesdays," McNierney recalls. "We used to fill our monologue with all sorts of fluff. Those days are done now." Trump seems irritated by Kimmel because, unlike the other late-night guys, Kimmel relishes getting down in the dirt with him. In May, Kimmel joked that Trump would likely ignore the Senate like he ignores the weight limit on a golf cart. That night's monologue ended with a sketch of Kimmel interviewing Trump's mysteriously bruised hand, which was depicted as a mottled traffic cone orange hand resting on a pale round belly with a bucket of fried chicken spilled nearby on the bed. All the raunchy immaturity of Kimmel's early years is still there. Now, after years of Kimmel being convinced by ABC executives to wear a tie, stand up during his monologue, and accept the utility of looking more like a grown-up, his need to behave like a teenager is redirected to a bigger target. "I feel like I'm exactly the same as I was when I was 10 years old," he said. Kimmel loves to needle people, including and especially his family and friends. His fondness for stunts still makes up the core of the show. In a 2024 segment, his elderly Aunt Chippy gets into a Waymo without realizing it's an automated car, and the family watches her melt down as it pulls away without a driver. "Oh my God, I want to get the fuck out of here." He has a pseudonymous account on Nextdoor, which he uses to post deliberately tone-deaf replies to random neighborhood complaints so he can then send screenshots of those exchanges to friends. In a post Kimmel sent to John Mulaney and Olivia Munn, a woman complains that her package of personalized bride and squad fanny packs has been stolen from her porch. "Hi, everyone," Kimmel wrote in response. "I'm selling a small collection of fanny packs, most with the word squad on them, another that reads bride. It's something I do for myself," he tells me. "It's funny. When your job is to be funny, sometimes you miss out on the pleasure of it." Kimmel's need to pull constant low-grade nonsense borders on compulsive. In 2012, he stole his wife's phone and used her Instagram account to write the same comment, hashtag WeBeJammin, on posts from many of the accounts she follows. That inspired a prank war among the JKL writing staff, which has included, among other things, Kimmel crazy gluing a license plate holder to Holloway's car that reads, "I shit my pants at Universal City Walk." During this show's suspension this past September, Kimmel designed a flyer on his daughter's Canva account, alerting people to a missing chimp named Spanky. The weekend after the show returned, Kimmel, his two younger kids, and his niece wandered around the neighborhood posting the flyers, which included a burner phone number so they could listen to the voicemails people left. They were mostly screeching chimp sounds. There is no stopping Jimmy, Mulaney says. It's like watching Anton Chigurh in No Country for Old Men. He will limp away from the car crash, bone out his arm, and tape up posters that say a chimp is missing. Kimmel's devotion to pranks goes back to his childhood, when he and Escobedo would run half feral around Las Vegas, moon people from the back of Kimmel's father's Chevy Impala, and call in so many fake pizza orders that the pizza places stopped delivering to their neighborhood. Kimmel's father remembers opening a yellow legal pad in the middle of a sensitive meeting and discovering a perfectly drawn penis with a note from Jimmy reading, "Dad, I hope you enjoy this." The obvious appeal of a prank is the element of surprise, but the thing Kimmel really loves is the predictability. Strip away the fame, suit, and network TV platform, and people will still react in familiar ways. There's almost a streak of humanism in the way Kimmel talks about this side of himself. "I love reactions," he says. "It's the purity of it. I like watching people in their real environments, speaking like they really do. I loved watching the people in the White House Correspondents' Dinner after the threat had been eliminated, because I like to see what people are really like when they're unguarded." The night after the taping, Kimmel invites me to his home in the Hollywood Hills for dinner. The barn connected to his house has an upper floor with a podcasting space and a guest bedroom Kimmel has offered to any of his friends who need it. Mulaney stayed here for 3 weeks in 2021 while divorcing his first wife. Kimmel has made lasagna with fresh pasta, and he leads me outside to the backyard area where he grills zucchini. He tells me to try one of the kumquats off his tree near the grill. He's also made an iceberg and tomato salad dressed with oil and his preferred artisanal red wine vinegar, and when he learns my husband also loves to cook, he gives me a bottle of the vinegar to bring home. At the end of the night, he worries the bottle may not survive the flight and leads me into the kitchen in his main house. I watch while he rummages on all fours around the back of a cabinet in search of the right size plastic bags before vacuum sealing the bottle and then double bagging it in a Ziploc. When I email him the next week with a fact-checking question, he adds an aside. "After you left, I realized I may have forced you to check a bag. I hope that wasn't the case." Kimmel's family and colleagues describe years of receiving unusually considerate presents, often requiring hours of Kimmel's time and attention. He has always been soft-hearted, and age has only amplified that side of him. He's a 58-year-old dad with quintessential dad taste. He lists Kurt Vonnegut, Bruce Springsteen, and David Letterman as the formative voices in his moral viewpoint. After a moment of reflection, he adds James Taylor to the list. He's in therapy. He wears an Oura ring, that's O-U-R-A. He pulls out a thermopen to carefully measure the exact interior temperature of the lasagna he serves me, and after he takes the plate into the main house for McNierney, he returns full of excitement that his picky son actually wanted to try it this time. Kimmel feels things deeply. Over the past decade, he's become known for crying on stage whenever he discusses personal issues. "If his shoelace is broken, he'll start sobbing," Letterman says. There's no membrane between Kimmel's emotion and what he conveys to the audience. The most wrenching Kimmel monologue in recent memory is the one he taped 2 months after his suspension, when he announced the death of his best friend and bandleader, Escobedo. Over 22 minutes, Kimmel told stories about their childhood and began to weep when he named their childhood street. But he sparked the most headlines with his tearful 2017 monologue about his son Billy requiring heart surgery a few days after birth. Kimmel tied his family's experience to the larger national debate about universal access to health care. Members of Congress did media hits arguing that health care legislation needed to pass the Jimmy Kimmel test, a measure of whether a family would be denied medical care for pre-existing conditions. Sincerity is a counterintuitive but compelling companion to the schoolboy humor. "I'm not particularly well educated," Kimmel says. "I'm a smart guy, but I'm not the smartest guy I know, that's for sure. I've always been sincere, and I think that people have just started to recognize that because of the circumstances that either I found myself in or we found ourselves in as a country." His politics are driven by an intuitive sense of right and wrong, rather than a considered ideological framework. His opposition to Trump is satisfying not just because he's standing up to a bully, because he's responding to something that personally is happening to him. Kimmel's politics are most effective when he's inside the story, when he can internalize a feeling of pervasive wrongness and channel it through his own experience. His reliance on personal connection can also make his blind spots painfully evident. After the murder of George Floyd in 2020, Kimmel's monologue was full of earnest, awkward stumbling. "I didn't understand what white privilege meant, but I think I do now," he said. "People who are white, we don't have to deal with negative assumptions being made about us based on the color of our skin." In a statement several weeks after that monologue, he apologized for his 1990s and early aughts blackface impressions, acknowledging the sketches were embarrassing. But he also bristled with annoyance that these thoughtless moments have become a weapon used by some to diminish my criticism of social and other injustices, Kimmel wrote. "I believe I've evolved and matured over the last 20 plus years, and I hope that's evident to anyone who watches my show." In photos of Kimmel during the early days of JKL, he looks like he's so tired he can barely stand. He had divorced his first wife, Gina, the year before the show began, and their kids, Katie and Kevin, often slept in bunk beds in Kimmel's office while he worked. "I was waking up at 6 o'clock in the morning to take my kids to school, and the show wasn't even over until 10:15 p.m., Kimmel says. He compares it to swimming in the ocean. You're trying not to drown, and then you're working on technique, and then you're timing yourself. These days, he says, the water is rough and the waves are very big. He's looking for a way to end the show. 6 years ago, I told him I thought I was done when Biden was president, he tells me, but he wants to end on his own terms. He's been talking about leaving for a while, Kimmel's longtime producer, Aaron Irwin, says. She'd like to see the show continue through the 2028 election, but I don't know if Jimmy can do it for that long, she says. He's tired. And Kimmel believes there's still a real possibility that Trump could seize on something he says on air and use it to pressure ABC to kill the show. "In the case of both the Kirk comment and the expectant widow joke, I had the truth on my side as a defense. What if I actually do something wrong?" Kimmel says, laughing. "I mean, that's inevitable." As he has for the past 6 years, he'll take a break from JKL over the summer, beginning after the NBA Finals on June 19th. Yes, last year, around this time, he was wrapping up negotiations for his one-year contract extension. Usually, those conversations would be well underway by now, but as of late May, he says they have not even begun. "I don't know what ABC is going to want to do, he says. "It's an unusual position to be in, but I still have a year left on my contract, and that's what I agreed to." When I ask what he would like to do after JKL ends, Kimmel shows me a sweatshirt he painted for McInerney, featuring a landscape of Swan Valley, Idaho, where he owns and cooperates a fishing lodge. He tells me how absorbing it was to paint this sweatshirt. "It's all encompassing for me. I can't move. It's hard for me to take a break to step away from it," he says. That's the sort of thing he used to do growing up, and he misses being able to throw himself into any project he likes. "Professionally, I have no idea what I'm going to do after this," he says. "Freedom is what I want more than anything. I want to be able to go fishing because the fishing's good." Still, he struggles whenever he imagines how to actually get there. His office at the studio is full of memorabilia, including photos of him with Letterman and Carolla, a large pencil drawing of Kimmel embracing Howard Stern, and years of novelty gifts and custom trophies given to him or created by members of his staff. Ending the show will be so much bother. He'll have to pack up all this stuff. And then there's the crying, which he can't control no matter how much he attempts to. He's tried pinching the skin between his index finger and thumb, borrowing someone else's antidepressants, and psyching himself up. "This time I won't lose it. As soon as I start talking, I'm like, oh, I'm not going to be able to keep it together," he says. "That may be why I haven't retired yet, because I know on my last show, I'm going to be a mess." That was a great article interview with Jimmy Kimmel. One of the few remaining late night hosts there are out there today, and as they said, the longest serving of anybody who's still on TV right now. So we'll have to wait and see if he actually says or does something that pushes Trump over the edge and tries to get him fired again. But in the meantime, you can check him out on ABC right after the news each night. Now, here's a real quick article, also from New York Magazine, on Sting. I have an advantage over Verdi. He's dead. Sting resuscitates his critically divisive Broadway musical at the Met Opera. When The Last Ship, a musical that serves as an elegy to Wallsend, the hardscrabble northern England shipyard town that Sting grew up in, debuted on Broadway in 2014, the critical reception was disappointing. Sting's original music and lyrics drew praise. He earned a Tony Award nomination for Best Original Score, but the story, by separate book writers, was considered far too muddled. If you fix one thing, it's like putting wallpaper up, Sting tells me. You put a bit of sticking on there, you push, and then something else happens. The Broadway run of The Last Ship closed in 2015 with $15 million in lost investments. He realized that several elements needed to change if he wanted another go-round, which he did. He felt he had a personal debt to the community that raised him to tell this story. I know I have a reputation for not being collaborative, but I am, he insists. I take consensus and then someone has to make a decision. It's usually me. We're talking in the dressing room at the Metropolitan Opera House, where a heavily revised The Last Ship will be staged for 9 performances beginning later this month. It's the first time the Met Opera, amid intensifying financial woes, has lent its space to a fully staged production of a former Broadway musical. Sting will play the lead role of foreman Jackie White. His close friend Shaggy, whom he refers to as a soulmate, stars alongside him in a new supporting part as a semi-spiritual ghost called the Ferryman. Together, they help guide a narrative set during the Thatcher era that's an allegory of a life that no longer exists. One of the show's most radical changes from Broadway is switching the genders of a few characters from male to female. I'd written a son of the lead character, Gideon, like an odyssey, him going back to meet Telemachus. I called him Terry at some point, but the interim director we had said, no, let's make that a girl. It completely transformed the relationship, Sting says. There were too many men in the play anyway. The agency of women is so important to the plot. It's the women who save the community, and when the men are in a complete mess, they come to the fore and save the day, as women tend to do. Prior to the short residency at the Met Opera, Sting brought The Last Ship to a world tour of sorts through Amsterdam, Paris, and Brisbane. He believes that the musical could be adapted for any type of environment or budget, which fuels his desire to never truly be finished with it. I'm willing to do it anywhere, he says. We can also reduce it, or we can do it as an oratorio. I have an advantage over Verdi. He's dead. In an unusual setup, Sting is concurrently touring The Last Ship with his Sting 3.0 band. He's accepted a rite of passage that all rock stars must undergo when on tour. If you play a concert and say, I've got a brand new song, people are like, oh yeah, time to go to the bathroom. They want to hear what they know, he says. So far, with theater attendees, he has yet to deal with any poor audience behavior from those who might conflate The Last Ship with, say, a headlining gig at Madison Square Garden. Once the play starts, people behave. His only ambition at age 74 is to survive. But he wouldn't mind writing another show either that's an even larger spectacle. You have to constantly be looking for novelty to keep yourself interested and challenged. I'd love to write another piece like this, but I haven't found something that would be so personal to me and charged with emotion, he says. I'm here at the Met. Are you kidding? I'm fucking brave. I love Sting. We've seen him and the Police in concert a couple of times now, and he's just amazing. And now he's amazing with a musical at the Metropolitan Opera House. Go figure. Our next story from New York Magazine, June 1st, is about the World Cup. We brought you some stories about where it's going to be and how it's going to work, and stories about the players. Now, here's another story with a different take on it. And I'll just tell you, there's a picture at the front of the article that shows a bunch of soccer players from different uniforms, and superimposed on their heads are the heads of various countries. There's Trump, can't miss him. Of course, they must have superimposed his real body on it because it's really fat. You've got, I think, Jared Kushner, there's Putin, there's the head of the soccer, there's a head of the soccer organization, and then there's looks like two guys from the Middle East, and I don't know who the other one is, but it's a funny picture. But it's not a funny article. The game behind the game. A Swiss bureaucrat, soccer bureaucrat, and his secretive transnational organization are bringing the biggest, most profitable, most politically tumultuous sporting event of all time to the U.S., and Donald Trump loves it. In late April, FIFA president Gianni Infantino convened soccer potentates from six continents in the Canadian city of Vancouver for a grandiose event, his organization's annual congress. Over several days, the delegates engaged in multilateral discussions of weighty matters. Racism's on the pitch, the disruptions of war, and the many controversies surrounding the World Cup, which will soon be held in the U.S., Canada, and Mexico. One afternoon, though, they all took a break to play a little tournament of their own on a pair of youth-sized turf fields. Infantino took the pitch for the first match in a royal blue jersey and a pair of black Adidas cleats. The sun glinted off his bald head as he stretched. His team, representing FIFA's administration in Zurich, was taking on the African Football Confederation. "How are you feeling about your chances?" I asked him on the sideline. Infantino, who is wary of unstructured interactions with the press, narrowed his eyes and considered. "Very good," he replied. He had reason to feel confident. An attorney by profession, Infantino had reinforced his roster of sports bureaucrats with several very fit-looking retired stars, including three World Cup winners. Cafu from Brazil, 1994 and 2002, Yuri Djorkaeff from France, 1998, and Margot Materazzi from Italy, 2006. As coach, there was the familiar hawkish face of former Arsenal manager Arsene Wenger, who now works for Infantino as a FIFA executive. Having assembled all this firepower behind him, Infantino took his position at center forward for the opening kickoff. The African delegation's team, a comparatively portly bunch, passed the ball back to a midfielder who then waited a deferential interview as Infantino trotted forward to very gingerly attempt a tackle. Infantino had first staged one of these fantasy matches in Zurich in the snow immediately after his surprising ascension to FIFA's presidency in February 2016. At the time, the organization was reeling from the FBI bribery investigation that had brought down its previous leadership, and innocently kicking a ball around with a group of untarnished heroes was one way to show he was playing a new game. Since then, the exhibitions have become a regular event at FIFA gatherings, a ritual one British sports journalist described to me as one of Infantino's cringeworthy innovations. Those football purists with a grumpy view of Infantino, that is, most of them, cite a long list of his alleged offenses against the beautiful game. They say that during his presidency, Infantino has replaced one form of corruption, the kind that used to come in fat brown envelopes, with another form of compromise, a willingness to bow and scrape and debase his organization and the sport it represents in order to flatter power and gather it for himself. He's cozied up to Vladimir Putin, the host of the 2018 World Cup, proudly accepted the Russian Order of Friendship. He has courted the autocratic monarchs of the Middle East and the Persian Gulf petrodollars that have transformed professional soccer, overseeing the prior World Cup in Qatar and setting up the award of a future one to Saudi Arabia. And while this summer's matches, which begin on June 11th, are spread across three nations, Infantino has latched himself tightly to one of his hosts in particular, Donald Trump. For Trump's inauguration last year, Infantino was at a MAGA rally the day before wearing a low-hanging red tie, and he was there positioned over Trump's left shoulder as he took the oath of office. And then there he was on Instagram, dressed in his tuxedo and thanking Trump for his hospitality, his bushy eyebrows dancing with delight. "This is FIFA at the maximum of its respect," Infantino said. Since then, he has reportedly visited the White House more than any actual head of state during this term, appearing at Trump's side at events large and small. A Gaza peace summit in Egypt, the premiere of the documentary Melania, a UFC fight in Miami. Infantino took part in the first meeting of Trump's amorphously defined Board of Peace, where he made sure to be photographed wearing a red baseball cap that read USA. After Trump complained about being spurned by the Nobel Committee, Infantino created a FIFA Peace Prize and awarded it in December to guess who? A few weeks later, Trump sent troops to Venezuela. Then he started a war with Iran. On the surface, the alliance between MAGA and FIFA looks like an odd coupling. Infantino runs a globalist NGO that's bringing a horde of foreigners here to play a game many red-blooded Americans find boring and effete. By some measures, this World Cup is likely to be the most profitable sporting event in history, but a large portion of the cost of staging it is being borne by the host nations and their taxpayers, while most of the revenues are flowing back to FIFA in Switzerland. Infantino often says that football unites the world, and you would think that Trump, a divider who always accuses international organizations of ripping us off, would absolutely hate all of this. But Infantino has found a previously undiscovered place for soccer in Trump's heart. The president refers to Infantino chummily by his first name, which he renders as Johnny, as if talking to Carson on the Tonight Show couch. Trump has shown himself capable of crushing the dreams of others with the flick of a thumb. But so far, what Johnny has asked for, Johnny has mostly received. Infantino has billions of reasons to keep Trump on his team. As long as nothing too seriously disrupts FIFA's plans, he can expect a cash bonanza from this tournament. The U.S. has not hosted a men's World Cup since 1994, when we didn't even have a real professional soccer league. The growth of the sport's popularity here, along with our giant NFL stadiums stuffed with luxury box amenities, presents FIFA with an unprecedented economic opportunity, one Infantino has shamelessly sought to exploit. He's enlarged the field for this tournament, going from 32 to 48 teams, which gives him 104 games to sell tickets to, ignoring warnings that it will result in mismatches. Tiny nations like Cabo Verde and Curacao have qualified and will meet Spain and Germany, respectively, in the group stages. He's taken advantage of permissive laws on ticket reselling in the U.S., setting up a FIFA-authorized secondary market where the asking prices for the cheapest seats and many matches are more than $1,000. He has outraged traditionalists by adding features that seem designed for an American audience, like a Super Bowl-style halftime show that will interrupt the final to be played in July at the Meadowlands. He has steamrolled over complaints that he's watering down the quality of the tournament, screwing normal fans and servicing oligarchs, and humiliating himself and his organization with his fawning behavior toward Trump. There's no doubt that there are those within FIFA, and I've heard this in multiple places, that are very uncomfortable with how far he's leaned into this administration, said a former U.S. Soccer Federation official who is familiar with the inner workings of FIFA. But there is no meltdown. He is going to be untouchable. The Men's World Cup comes only once every 4 years, and FIFA's fortunes depend on its success. Its revenues for this four-year budget cycle are projected to reach $13 billion. And because the organization is, incredibly to critics, incorporated as a nonprofit, much of that money will slosh downward through its 211 member national associations, each of which has an equal vote to elect FIFA's president. This, Infantino's allies say, is his vision of global equity, taking from the wealthy host nations, the $1,000 ticket holders, the corporate sponsors, and the platforms that bring the action to 5 billion viewers, and then redistributing the proceeds around the world with a particular focus on smaller and poorer countries. His power center is among the people who run the sport in developing nations, who depend on FIFA's subsidies, which Infantino has greatly increased. So his African opponents in the friendly match were very friendly indeed. Still, Team FIFA had to win the game on the field, and the Africans, uniformed in yellow, had a few retired players themselves. They scored first, and FIFA countered with Djorkaeff and Cafu testing the right side of the defense. The pros would occasionally work the ball to Infantino. He's our president and friend. Materazzi, the standout defender and Zidane headbutt recipient, told me in a post-match interview. We tried to get him into the box. Why not? Djorkaeff passed to his president on the left, and Infantino poked a shot that reached the keeper on about six bounces. After another FIFA player scored an equalizer, Infantino subbed off and squeezed a big swig from a water bottle, then posed for selfies with other dignitaries. FIFA ended up being eliminated from the tournament, and the host nation, Canada, won the final, beating a South American side that included a couple of famous Argentines. Afterward, the champions posed with a maple leaf flag, and there at the center of the picture was Infantino, who had made a quick change into a red Canadian jersey. He was unabashed about putting himself in the middle of another team's victory celebration. When you're the president of world football, you can't lose. The first World Cup in 1930 was staged in the only nation willing to take on its expense, Uruguay. The FIFA president who put it on, a Parisian named Jules Rimet, was a decorated veteran of the trenches of the First World War, whose ideal of nonviolent national competition remains one of the founding principles of the tournament. Another, journalist Simon Cooper, writes in his recent book, World Cup Fever, is the host pays. Starting in the 1970s, the tournament began to evolve into a revenue-generating commercial juggernaut. FIFA forged relationships with sponsors, including Adidas and Coca-Cola, and plastered the FIFA World Cup branding on all sorts of products you can now find crammed onto drugstore shelves, and probably grocery shelves as well. But as a Swiss nonprofit, the organization paid little tax. It operated in extreme secrecy. Major decisions were made by a multinational group of soccer bosses known as the Exco that met in a windowless bunker inside FIFA's Hilltop headquarters. Places where people make decisions should only contain indirect light, explained Sepp Blatter, Infantino's immediate predecessor as president. Blatter, a bumptious former public relations executive, ruled FIFA for nearly two decades before he was brought down by a corruption scandal. He has voiced the suspicion that his ouster was engineered by the U.S. government as revenge for FIFA's shocking decision in 2010 to reject its bid to host the World Cup in favor of Qatar. By the following year, the FBI was gathering evidence and uncovering a pattern of bribery related to the hosting decision for that and other World Cups, as well as many other dealings with the clubby world of football. The investigation culminated in a 2015 raid of a Zurich hotel where FIFA officials had gathered. The scandal had a large blast radius, eliminating most of Blatter's potential successors. Infantino received the ball in space. The initial favorite in the presidential race, a Bahraini sheik, was set back by allegations from human rights groups, which he denied, of his involvement in the arrest and torture of athletes who had protested during the Arab Spring. Infantino campaigned as a reformer who would manage the organization's finances for the benefit of all. "The money of FIFA is your money," he told delegates when they met for the election in Zurich. Infantino prevailed at least in part because the American delegation threw its support to him at a crucial moment and urged its allies to do the same. "U.S. soccer is very much responsible for his rise," said Leander Scherlakens, the author of a new book about the U.S. men's national team, The Long Game. Did they anticipate what he would turn into? I suspect not. Around the time of the election, one independent analyst described Infantino's campaign as a mystery and the man a cipher. He happened to come from the same region of Switzerland as Blatter, but Infantino looked like a contrast to the imperious blowhard. He was considered a capable lawyer, said one person involved in his election, a rule follower, a safe choice. He had worked in an academic institution called the International Center for Sports Studies before serving as the dutiful second in command to a former French star who was then in charge of the European Football Federation. To the extent Infantino was known to the public, it was as the round-faced fellow who came to TV to pick plastic balls from a bowl to determine who would play whom in the Champions League, the European club competition. The voters might have thought they were getting a bureaucrat, but Infantino soon showed that he considered himself a man of destiny. FIFA recently published a biography of its president, Forward, that tells his life story in terms that would make a Maoist propagandist blush. Italian journalist Alessandro Alciato writes that Infantino's father was a railroad employee and Giannini himself worked on trains when he was younger, learning that international borders could be like the doors connecting the cars and that in front was the driver, leading to a world of opportunity and wonder. Infantino has had an itinerant existence traveling the world and taking the game with him. He speaks Arabic along with six other languages and met his wife, who is Lebanese, when she was working for her country's football association. He recently became a citizen of Lebanon by special decree. Before him, Forward's author suggests FIFA was a complete and utter horror show. The old guard drank their fill from the fountain of corruption and bent the rules to favor their own interest. Then Gianni Infantino arrived. When he took over the president's office, the first thing Infantino noticed as he walked in was an enormous safe set into the wall. He left it there as a reminder of past corruption and put green carpet over the building's expensive marble floors to keep everyone thinking of the grass pitch. Under his leadership, FIFA would be profit motivated and honest about it, cutting out the criminal behavior. Money used to change hands under the table, Infantino's biography writes. Now it is moved in the open for all to see. Over Infantino's 10 years at the head of FIFA, he has more than doubled its revenues. Most of the growth has come from the men's tournament, although the Women's World Cup has been setting records too. Forward notes that Infantino's four daughters have inspired him to invest in developing the women's game worldwide. His allies say the good that comes from FIFA's money is seen on the ground. A new training center in Andorra, a field lit by solar power in Vanuatu, a renovated national stadium in the capital of South Sudan where 20,000 soccer

like and called reporters mean. Journalists covering the sport complained he rarely holds press conferences, preferring soft interviews like the YouTuber iShowSpeed. He has guided FIFA through the two World Cups awarded under the previous regime, deflecting charges that he was helping Putin engage in sports washing and ignoring calls to relocate the dubiously awarded Qatar tournament over concerns about human rights. This summer's Men's World Cup, though, is the first one that Infantino has overseen from start to finish. In 2018, when the North American bidders were campaigning for FIFA's approval, they delivered to FIFA a thick book of plans that opened in giant block letters with the words unity, certainty, and opportunity. Infantino appears to care about the last element most of all. It's far from easy, though, to persuade FIFA to vote for an American-led bid for the World Cup. At the time, many in its leadership were seemingly still bitter about the FBI investigation. And far from expressing unity, Trump was threatening Mexico, bullying Canada, and scaring the rest of the world. The first step for a tournament was to obtain the president's support, or at least his non-aggression. New England sports billionaire Robert Kraft, a Major League Soccer owner and a Palm Beach pal, served as an emissary. Trump loves a great show and was happy to help. He assigned the matter to his son-in-law and White House troubleshooter Jared Kushner, telling him, "I want you to win." Kushner embarked on a campaign of soccer diplomacy, calling leaders, including Prince Mohammed bin Salman of Saudi Arabia. MBS endorsed the bid, bringing with him a block of voters. Trump intervened in the effort in his own way, tweeting that it would be a shame if countries that we always support were to lobby against the U.S. bid, and twisting the arm of the Nigerian president in front of a group of reporters at the White House, telling him that he would be watching very closely. He signed an official letter promising that fans of all nations would be welcome, his immigration policies aside. The bid committee had it laminated and pushed it across the table in meetings. The organizers also reportedly reassured wary overseas voters by telling them that one way or another, Trump would be out of office by 2026, either because he would lose the 2020 election or be reelected and term limited. Not even Trump considered a third scenario. He often said at the time that the only thing he regretted was not getting to enjoy the World Cup as president. Now he gets to hold the party. It actually turned out pretty well, said Kushner. Infantino maintained a position of neutrality until the World Cup vote was cast. Only afterward did Kushner and Carlos Cordero, then the head of U.S. soccer, arrange for him to meet Trump in the Oval Office. The two presidents got along splendidly. It turned out Trump had some history in common with FIFA. They had a record of doing business with dictators. They shared a resentment of the FBI. Christopher Steele, the former British spy, was a source for the Bureau's FIFA investigation before he wrote the infamous Trump dossier. And soccer had positive associations in Trump's mind. He was there when the sport had its first fleeting wave of mass popularity in the U.S. back in the 1970s, when Pele and the New York Cosmos were a hot ticket and he used to watch them play. Of course, one of his friends owned the team. Infantino also knew how to work on Trump, just as he had known with Putin and the Qataris. In January 2020, as Trump was fighting impeachment over dealings with Ukraine, Infantino introduced him with praise at a dinner in Davos. "I'm lucky enough in my life to come across some of the most talented athletes in soccer," he said. "And President Trump is made of the same sort of fiber. He's a competitor. He wants to compete. He wants to win. He wants to show who is the best. He says actually what many think, but more importantly, he does then what he says." During Joe Biden's term, Infantino found himself less welcome in the White House. He had not fully cleared the air of disrepute around FIFA. World Cup planning fell to an interagency task force that coordinated the government's commitments and tried to push FIFA to bargain fairly with the cities it chose as host sites. But mere staff meetings did not satisfy FIFA officials, who tried to wheedle and maneuver for high-level access through their lobbyists in Washington. Infantino did end up meeting with National Security Advisor Jake Sullivan and gave him a soccer ball, but he never got into the Oval Office with Biden himself. In part, it was because the president didn't give a shit about soccer, said a former Biden administration official, and in part, it was because of the corruption. Infantino still had friends in the U.S., though. One was Cordero, a former Goldman Sachs executive who resigned his leadership position with U.S. soccer in 2020 during a controversy over equal pay for the men's and women's national teams, only to rematerialize at the FIFA president's side as a top advisor. Infantino also never stopped talking to Cordero.

0: Kushner, who moved to Miami after Trump left office. He would come by to see me in Miami and ask for advice, said Kushner. Gianni's welcome, become a friend, and if I can contribute with thoughts, ideas, connections, problem solving, then I'm happy to do it. Infantino chose Miami as FIFA's headquarters for its World Cup operations in early 2022. When it seemed Miami might not be selected to host matches, Kushner had Infantino, Miami's mayor, and the son of Dolphins owner Stephen Ross over for dinner at his home on Indian Creek Island, and they worked it out. Kushner now jokes that he's done so much work for Infantino on preparations for the World Cup that he is basically one of his unpaid interns. By maintaining a line into Trump's world, Infantino positioned himself for the comeback. He showed up at Mar-a-Lago during the transition period after the 2024 election and posted a picture of himself next to Trump on Instagram, flashing a thumbs up with a playful cocked eyebrow. 2 months after taking office, Trump created a World Cup task force, which he chairs, that includes key members of his cabinet. It is run day-to-day by Andrew Giuliani, the son of Rudy, who said Trump intends to integrate the World Cup into his larger celebration of the 250th anniversary of American independence. The president looks at this event as an incredible way to celebrate American exceptionalism over our first 250 years. Giuliani said, "That may sound contrary to the ideal of uniting the world, but Infantino has been more than happy to let the president make this World Cup part of his summer of MAGA. When it came time for the draw, a preliminary step in which the qualified teams are placed into groups for the initial round-robin stage of competition, Infantino went along with Trump's desire to stage a gala event in Washington. The show turned into a celebration of the president, of course. It was held at the Kennedy Center, which Trump would soon have his name tacked onto. Tenor Andrea Bocelli sang Nessun Dorma, one of the president's favorites, and the village people performed YMCA." That's quite the diversion, isn't it? Infantino used the occasion to present Trump with a FIFA Peace Prize invented just the month before. It came with a golden trophy, a symbolic sculpture in which zombie-like hands appear to be clawing at the earth from below, and a medal that Trump put around his own neck, calling this truly one of the great honors of my life. Well, we're out of time here, and I'm still about halfway through this article, so I'm going to call this part one, and I will start off next week's show with part two of this behind-the-scenes look at FIFA, the World Cup, and all that goes with it.
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2: Good evening. This evening, look for clear skies. Tonight, expect clear skies with a low near 79. Saturday, look for partly cloudy skies with a high near 83. Saturday night, there, TS a slight chance of rain with a low near 70. Sunday, look for moderate rain with a high near 81. Get your weather every hour right here on Mind's Eye Radio, your virtual newsstand.
3: In Belleville and O'Fallon and Fairview Heights, it's sunny and 82 degrees.
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2: From the studios of Mind's Eye, translating vision into audio on the campus of Our Lady of the Snows, near beautiful downtown Belleville, Illinois, it's the Sports Angle with Mark Stangle. Hi, Mark Stangle, here with Tom Williams today. How you doing today,
3: sir? It's a mouthful, man, isn't it?
2: It is, yeah. And sometimes you just trip over your own tongue.
3: But it happens. It certainly happens to the best of us. How are you, sir?
2: Trying to still wake up, and like I was saying off the air, was catching up with the game and that, and my alert said it was going to overtime, and then so I was trying to read the backstory of how they got to overtime and that, and apparently, Torts got involved, and with the challenge on the goaltender interference, Carolina was ahead. Tied.
3: Yeah.
2: At 2-2, Vegas thought they had scored. Referee waved it off, said it was goaltender interference. Tortorella challenged the call, loses the challenge. Carolina goes on the power play and scores 3-2 with about 3-some-odd minutes left. And then, Vegas bounces back, ties it up, goes to overtime. And then a tripping penalty, I guess it was on Hurdle in overtime.
3: Right, right.
2: Gave Carolina another power play, and then they pot the goal to walk it off in overtime. So two just amazing games, games that some of the people were worried about. You know, you got Vegas and Carolina. They're not big market teams. You don't have a Canadian team in there again. And, you know, so they were thinking like ratings would suffer, but apparently that's not the case right now, at least after game one. They didn't have the data for the eyeballs that were watching
3: last
2: it for
3: night.
2: Game two. But game one was crazy. I mean, everybody expected it to be a low scoring game in that because both teams are pretty much defensively sound, and that didn't happen. And now you got a 4-3 overtime game yesterday. So you've had a lot of goals scored in that. So and sometimes that happens, you know. But it's been two great games. And I think it's just whetting everybody's appetite for the rest of the series and see how it goes. They go back to the castle or the whatever it is out in Vegas, you know.
3: Is that what they call it?
2: That's what I call it. But
3: I mean, it sits next to the Excalibur Hotel, which is a castle.
2: Right.
3: So I guess it would work.
2: Yeah, I guess it would. Yeah, and of course, the nickname's the Golden Knights, and they have their mascot out there, and he goes crazy all the time. So, I guess the castle would probably be a good nickname for their arena.
3: There you go.
2: But I think ESPN is happy. ESPN ABC is happy right now.
3: Because the Fortress.
2: The Fortress. Okay. Well, I like that better than the Castle. Yeah. Yeah.
3: There you go.
2: The Fortress has gotten more of a macho type.
3: Yeah, it's a little beefier.
2: Yeah, a little beefier, yeah.
3: Yeah. Anyway, sorry, continue what you were saying.
2: I'm sure ESPN and the ABC are happy now and that. And I think it's great to see it on free TV, which is great. And so it does put more eyeballs on there and that. And because I know there's friends of mine that, you know, have never bit the bullet to get cable or go streaming or anything like that. So to have that on the free TV as a bonus for them.
3: Yeah.
2: Yeah. So
3: it's not often you get free TV hockey.
2: No, you don't.
3: At least not, you know, finals kind of stuff.
2: Mm-hmm. Yeah. So, good move by the NHL this year. I don't know. I'm sure it'll be alternating between TNT and ESPN and
3: yeah.
2: So we'll see how the rest of that works out. But like I said, I mean, it's been a good series. I'm still rooting for Carolina. I'm glad they won last night, because I think if they would have gone two zip, it would have been tough for them to pull the four out of the remaining out of the six games or whatever they'd have left. So good for them. And I'm sure the Fortress will be rocking tomorrow night. So that'll just be crazy. And there was an alert yesterday about Dylan Larkin, which was a big, big surprise. And apparently he is dissatisfied with the fact that the Red Wings have been, you know, not in the playoffs for 10 years and that now and counting. And he says he wants to be traded.
3: Yeah, so, I was surprised to see that. He's kind of a, you know, Detroit stalwart. You'd figure that it would be a little bit of a quieter exit.
2: You know, I mean, he's from Michigan, wanted to play with the Red Wings. He got his wish when they drafted him, and then they signed him in that, and he's been a stalwart for him in that. And you just got to wonder now if with him wanting to be traded, this will be the first domino to drop in Detroit, you know, because they got Seider and then they got Raymond. And if they feel the same way, then, you know, is Stevie Y going to start having to make some moves? We'll find out, I guess, probably draft night, you know, to see what they're going to do. I mean, you know, I'm sure that he's going to have the conversation with him and say, you know, just, you know, give me this off season, you know.
3: Right.
2: And if, you know, we're not doing anything by the time training camp starts in September, then, you know, I'll try to accommodate you, you know, and that kind of thing. And because he... you know, he voiced his opinion, not this past season, but the season before, when they were vying for the playoffs, and he was disgusted because of the fact that they didn't make any moves.
3: Right.
2: And then last year they traded for Falk and Perron, you know, but those were the only moves that they made. And, you know, so... You know, he's tired of just knocking on the door. He just wants to play some postseason hockey. And
3: yeah, you can appreciate that.
2: Right. I mean, I think, you know, all these players want to play postseason hockey. That's what they live for.
3: Right.
2: You know, and especially with a organization that has, you know, had the tradition of, you know, being in the playoffs for such a long time. And I think they're the second, they hold the second most Stanley Cups in the NHL behind the Canadians. So, I mean, you know, they got that pedigree, and it's just been a long, long time since they've had, you know, been, you know, like I said, been to the postseason. And a guy, you know, local guy, a guy with local roots, has basically, you know, taken on a team-friendly contract. You know, he's done everything that they wanted him to do. And now I guess he feels like it might be time to just pull up roots and, you know, go somewhere else. And we'll see, you know, I mean, does it have the Matthew Tkachuk feel wanting to leave, you know, when he wanted to leave Calgary? Doesn't really feel that way right now, but, you know, this stuff always seems to be negotiating in the media. You never get.
3: Right.
2: Yeah. So we'll find out how this works out. See how Yzerman handles it and how the organization handles it and that. But, something I didn't expect. And, I think the rest of the hockey world didn't expect it either. So we'll see how this plays out. For the Blues, they had like five guys in the the Ice Hockey World Championships. Canada finishes fourth.
3: Yeah.
2: Basically, they wanted some redemption after losing last year in the World Championships to the United States, and then, of course, losing to the United States in the Olympics. But apparently, who was it? Was it Sweden? No, it was Finland. Finland had other ideas, and then they end up losing to Norway.
3: Wow!
2: For the bronze.
3: You don't hear too many good too much about Norway.
2: No, not at
3: it's
2: all.
3: It's not like a hockey hotbed the way that Finland is.
2: No, not at all. I mean, in fact, I can't even really name any Norwegian players that are
3: off
2: in the
3: top
2: NHL.
3: Of my head, I can't. Yeah. I'm sure there are.
2: Yeah, there probably are.
3: It's too close to, you know, Sweden and Finland for them to not be somehow affiliated with hockey.
2: Right, exactly. And then, but, you know, Robert Thomas attributed himself well. He had like three goals and three assists. And then Holloway played really well, too, so with four goals and two assists. But it wasn't enough for the Maple Leaf. They just, couldn't pull it off. Pierce Suter wins silver. Another frustrating tournament for Switzerland. Mm-hmm. They're always the bridesmaid, never the bride. So I'm sure it was frustrated for them. But, you know, for Pierce Suter, he had a nice tournament for them. Sundqvist played in all the games for Sweden, but unfortunately he gets hurt in the last game. So he has to leave the game early in that. But, and then the other blue was the prospect, Havenstein. He didn't play at all. But,
3: okay.
2: That's probably the biggest news coming out of the Blues. They signed Saku Koivu to be European Development Coordinator for them. So so I don't know what that entails, but... I'm sure.
3: Isn't that Miku Koivu's brother?
2: I think so, yeah.
3: Okay.
2: Mm-hmm. Yeah. And Saku played his entire career with the Wild.
3: So, I remember him.
2: Yeah. The name was familiar when I heard it. And so it'll be intriguing to see what his role is. I guess he'll have Steen on speed dial talking about some of the guys that they got in the international pipeline and that, guys they're looking at. And, you know, guys that they've drafted that haven't signed yet. So, so hopefully he'll be that connection, you know, for Steen. And then they signed Will Cranley to a two-way deal for next year. And
3: he's in the ECHL.
2: Right. He was basically played with the ECHL and had a little bit of a cup of coffee with the Thunderbirds in Springfield.
3: The Everblades are currently in the Kelly Cup Championship playoffs.
2: Okay.
3: Like they're in the final round.
2: Mm-hmm.
3: So he may be playing for them right now.
2: Yeah. So, getting some taste of playoff, postseason playoff hockey. And, he's kind of been hit or miss in the organization. I don't know how they rate him. Zarenko seems to be the guy that they're touting right now, and maybe this guy from Sweden. But, I haven't really heard a lot about Cranley and what he's been doing in that.
3: Well, he's not on their goalie roster.
2: Okay. So
3: he must be currently in the AHL or
2: you just said he's playing for the Everblades.
3: No. He's not on their roster.
2: Oh, the AHL?
3: Or the ECHL.
2: Okay. So, you never know what happens with these goalies. I mean, you saw what happened with Colton Ellis where Buffalo needed somebody and they picked him up and then he ended up starting some games for them during the season and apparently did pretty well. And so I guess he's found a niche with the Sabres. So I could see something like that happening with Cranley, where the Blues leave him unprotected, somebody picks him up, and then he becomes a goalie, just coming in on certain occasions, because of the fact that they got their number one or their number two out. So I could see that happening for him.
3: Right.
2: But for the Cardinals, it's been a crazy week. They took 2 out of 3 for the Cubs last weekend. They didn't start off June great. They lose 2 out of 3 to the Rangers. But Lars Nootbaar is supposed to be activated tonight. So,
3: oh, there you go.
2: Yeah, so hopefully they're hoping that as soon as he gets in the lineup, will provide a spark either in the bottom of the order or push guys down the bottom of the order so that the bottom of the order becomes more productive. And I'm curious to see how he handles playing out in the field, how he runs, from home plate to first. And so, because they haven't really said a whole lot about his rehab. Apparently he was doing pretty well when he was in Springfield and Memphis. So hopefully he'll bring that energy and then that momentum, you know, to the big club. And we'll just see how he rolls in that, because if he is activated today, and it sounds like he will be, he's probably going to be in the starting lineup. So you'll hear a lot of new chants, especially from the Tarps Off crowd. So, so hopefully he can provide some consistent offense. The team can, get back to start, scoring some runs. And maybe the bullpen can, stop throwing gasoline on the fire. Riley O'Brien, the guy that's been our closer, has been sort of the arsonist lately.
3: He
2: gave up some runs in that second Texas game. I think the game was tied, and then he gives up three runs in the ninth, and the Cardinals couldn't come back. And he's always made it interesting. He kind of walks that tightrope when he comes in. He never really has a clean inning. So he keeps the fans on the edge of their seats when he comes in to close out a game. But, so that's what the Cardinals got going on. They got the Reds this weekend for three games. And so it's another division foe. And hopefully they can at least go 5-4, maybe even 6-3 on this homestand after winning 2 out of 3, but then losing 2 out of 3 to the Rangers. So, they're at 3-3 right now in the midst of the homestand. And Jordan Walker was had a little bit of a funk, was in a bit of a funk. He had struck out like 7 out of 8 times in the first two Texas games, but then got a couple of hits in the last game in that. So apparently he's back on the beam there. They've had some couple of good pitching performances from Dustin May and Michael McGreevy, but when the offense being asleep, they didn't have enough run support. So those were the games that they could have won but didn't. So, hopefully the offense will start, getting recharged, re-energized, getting productive, and hopefully the pitching will still, at least the starting pitching will still be good. You know, they'll be able to put both those things together. So we'll see about that. And let's see what's possible. Oh, the Battlehawks Saturday. Yeah, they, I think they play Sunday night against Louisville for a chance to get into the title game. And I think, looking it up on my phone,
3: they got to play the winner of the Orlando versus DC.
2: Right. Yeah, exactly. And I would guess, they're going to be probably playing. Yeah, they'll probably be playing on the road on that championship game.
3: Okay.
2: Mm-hmm. With the World Cup just less than a week away with the start, the United States announced their team last Tuesday.
3: Yeah.
2: And they actually, I guess it got announced a week ago. It got announced Tuesday. And the captain of the team is going to be St. Louis and Tim Ream. He is the second player from St. Louis to be selected as a World Cup captain. So that's pretty cool honor for him. They had a friendly against Senegal last Sunday. And they scored goals, but it looks like their defense is going to be spotty right now. Maybe a big question mark, because they allowed Senegal to have some counterattacks, and they didn't get back in good shape. So I think that's going to be something that they got to fix. Apparently, especially against teams that love the counterattack, like Paraguay. That's who they open up with a week from tomorrow, a week from Saturday. And a week from Friday. Let me take that back. It's a week from Friday at SoFi Stadium in Los Angeles. And it's coming. It's getting close. And like I said last week, I'm grateful, because I'm still tired of hearing about all the stuff about how expensive it is to go see a World Cup game.
3: Yeah, I was just going to ask you, because they're saying tickets are just having a hell of a time going.
2: They said that when they had the first go round for people, you know, sending in their applications to get, you know, I guess a spot in line to buy tickets and that, they've just gone up and up and up since they first were taking applications in October, you know, and then when they had the draw, they increased the prices again, and they're still been pretty pricey even into April. They said the secondary market has been obscene in terms of just the price, appreciation. They are having problems selling some of the games. Apparently, there's quite a few tickets left for the United States' first match against Paraguay. I think there's like about 3,000 to 5,000 left. So, yeah, they might not even sell out that game for next Friday. So,
3: oh, wow.
2: Yeah, so it's... they're trying to use what they call like some of the tickets that were reserved for hospitality packages. You know, I think they're trying to make them a little bit more affordable in that.
3: Okay.
2: So as they get closer to those matches, I think they're going to start lowering prices in that. But then you got the other thing, if people are traveling, if they're coming in from out of town, you know, can they find lodging? You know, are they going to be in airfare? Apparently airfare is, the airlines have, you know, jacked up their prices, you know, to these World Cup cities and that. And the lodging has gotten expensive. So
3: supply and demand.
2: Right. Well, yeah. And that's what the hotels and the airlines have done. They're just taking advantage of that, you know.
3: Right. So, you got to get there. There's no other opportunity, no other way for you to get there.
2: Yeah.
3: Except by plane, unless you're within driving or train distance.
2: Right. I mean, if you're like from Ohio and want to go see Argentina, you know that you could probably drive. I think Argentina opens up in Kansas City.
3: Okay.
2: So that's close, you know. But then, you know, like...
3: I mean, that's America close.
2: Right, it is.
3: Like, if you told someone in Europe you'd have to drive that far to watch a game, they'd go nuts. Mm-hmm.
2: Yeah, they'd probably, you know, fly from Ohio or whatever, wherever they're, you know, staying in and that. But, it's been probably, you know, the most chaotic World Cup in terms of just trying to get there, what you're going to pay, just all the stuff going on with the venues, with the... You know, trying to get the license so you can play, you know, because the host cities didn't have the money in their budget for it. So, and I'm talking about what happened up in New England, Foxborough, and that, you know, with that whole stadium situation where if they didn't get any kind of like money for security and security and then also the licensing fee, you know, they weren't going to let him play there. And, you know, Robert Kraft came in and a bunch of people that he knew, and they ended up, solving that problem and that. But yeah, it just seemed like, you know, FIFA was just digging in its heels that, no, we're not going to give you any money in that. And now all these other groups are having to come in and, you know, subsidize it. And then FIFA comes out, you know, smelling like a rose, saying that, you know, they have all this money now from ticket sales and merchandise and all the other, you know, the broadcast rights and that, you know, and saying that they want to do this to promote soccer, grow soccer and things like that around the world. So, yeah, I think there was enough money in FIFA for them to pay for all this stuff, but they just...
3: Oh, FIFA's made all their money.
2: Yeah, I know, you know, they've made their money probably like tenfold.
3: I mean, just think they were bought and paid for way before this event even starts.
2: Yeah.
3: Between their, you know, huge sponsors that they, you know, like, who are their big ones? Coca-Cola. Well,
2: Coca-Cola, yeah. And now that's been a sticking point.
3: Yeah.
2: Because they're not allowing fans to bring in their own water bottles.
3: But
2: yeah.
3: Mm-hmm. So now you're forced to buy their water and their,
2: Dasani, yeah.
3: That does not seem like a good idea. Like, it's one thing to say, hey, you can't bring in your own beer.
2: Right.
3: It's another thing to say, hey, you can't bring in your own water.
2: Right.
3: when you're in a big stadium full of people where it tends to get hot.
2: And they expect the matches to be played in times of the day where the temperatures will get hot. You know, there's going to have some matches where the temperature is going to be
3: like... Someone's going to die.
2: Right. And then, you know, then they're going to have the, you know, the circling the wagons, you know, about that and all that kind of thing. And, you know, like, I don't want to say they're going to cover it up, but they're going to, you know, like, pass the buck, you know, well, it's not our fault, you know.
3: Right.
2: You know, it's, so it's just, you know, if, you know... Apparently, if somebody's bringing in a young child or a baby or something like that, they're going to allow, you know, like things for that. Or if anybody has any kind of medical issues in that, they're going to let them, you know, bring in some, you know, closed containers. So at least they were, you know, cognizant of that and at least, you know, amicable about that too. So, but yeah, the whole water thing, I mean, that's... I mean, it's standard procedure for all these venues, at least in the United States, that if you have a water bottle and it's a sealed container, yeah, you can bring it in, you know. But, yeah, I just, you know, but just one more thing to add fuel to the fire of people's angst over this World Cup, you know, this year and that. And, you know, I mean... It you know, it's a monumental undertaking to have three countries involved with this World Cup, you know, and the matches spread all over, you know, Mexico and Canada and the United States, you know, that, you know, it's got to be a logistical headache. And, but then right. Just to add, you know, all this other stuff is just, you know, they got to quit shooting themselves in the foot, I think. But, you know, they're, like I said, you know, they're not going to take any responsibility.
3: No,
2: you know?
3: They don't have to.
2: No, they don't. They don't. So, you know, I just hope the matches live up to their expectations. I hope that it'd be great if all these venues have sellout crowds, you know, and just hope the broadcasts are done well. The refereeing is fair. And just hope that, you know, that once they start playing these matches that, you know, all this other stuff will just be in the rearview mirror.
3: Right.
2: You know, just everybody focusing on who do you think is going to win the World Cup? Who do you think is going to get to the knockout stage? You know, with the United States, you know, win their first couple of matches to where they're not sweating it out to get to the knockout stage, you know. How far they can get, and just, you know, hopefully, you know, some of these fans can come from other countries and, you know, support their clubs, you know,
3: right.
2: Support their countries.
3: And, right.
2: Because that's been another big issue, just the whole visa problem, you know, and apparently when the Senegal team wasn't able to get its whole contingent of, you know, people into the country to play, you know, when they had their match Sunday, and they were unhappy about that. And so it's been sort of a shit show in terms of the, you know, coming up to the World Cup, you know, and that just the whole thing from when it started last October with the ticket release and just the whole ticket price thing. And then just, you know, everything else. So let's just get the games going, the matches going and that, and let's just go from there. But, you know, I think the United States, I would think, have a better than average squad. You know, it's all about what these guys can do, potential. But, you know, I mean, you just don't know. And these guys seem to, you know, got slammed together over, you know, they've had friendlies and that for the past, you know, year and a half and that. But, you know, it's just the cohesiveness, you know, like getting back into the swing of things and that, playing with each other. And, you know, it's just a short period of time when they, you know, have that time to, you know, just be a cohesive team. So we'll see. You know, if that is a detriment to them or if they can overcome that. at least in the friendly against Senegal, they did a good job. They scored two goals right off the bat, and then Senegal tied them, and then they got a goal in the second half and then held on defensively. So that's, you know, if they can, you know, continue that recipe, they could have a good tournament. If the defense falls apart, then they could have a quick exit. So we'll find out what happens in that. And let's see what else we can dig in.
3: What else we got going on in the world of sports and sports-related things?
2: I think I did mention that they play Germany tomorrow in Chicago. So that'll be crazy because they have a lot of German influence in Chicago.
3: Yeah.
2: And so I'm sure there'll be a lot of German fans there. I think they're playing at Soldier Field, so that'll be pretty well set too. So, but anything else in the world of sports? Let's see.
3: Not on my end.
2: Nah, it's...
3: I'm looking through Reddit Sports, and it's been a quiet couple days.
2: Yeah, it has been. And the Dylan Larkin trade was probably one of the big surprises in that. And, you know, and just, of course, the NHL. And the NBA has gotten off to a good start. The Knicks seem to, you know, be the team to beat over the Spurs. And they win the first game on the road. So the Spurs get their chance of getting some revenge tonight in San Antonio. They say that they're going to have a big watch party in New York when the Knicks play the Spurs on Sunday.
3: Okay.
2: And so that'll be like about an additional 21,000 people outside, you know, watching the game on the big screen.
3: That'll be fun. New York's been going crazy, man. This run the Knicks have been on has been insane.
2: It has been. And Knicks fans have been looking for something like this for a long, long time. Mm-hmm. I mean, the last time they were in the finals was like in 1999. And then last year, I think they got to the conference finals but lost to Indiana. So the fact that they're now in the finals, you know, is just you know, that's blown the lid off the roof of New York City.
3: So, right.
2: And then, of course, you got all the celebrities coming out, like Spike Lee and Timothy Chalamet, I guess.
3: Yeah. Timothy Chalamet.
2: Chalamet, okay.
3: There you go.
2: Yeah.
3: Yes. I can't say it unless I say his first name, too.
2: Okay. Timothy Chalamet, okay, yeah. The guy that played Bob Dylan and...
3: Yep.
2: And it was in Marty Supreme. So, yeah. But, we can turn to TV. Finally, the end of The Boys was unexpected.
3: Yeah.
2: Yeah. I mean, it was a surprise ending, you know, the way it played out. So,
3: was it one of those good endings for TV or bad endings for TV?
2: I thought it was a great ending for TV. I thought it was a great ending for TV. And although they didn't have any kind of like, a lead in to the new, or the spinoff on the franchise, you kind of figured that that's the way they're going to go.
3: Right.
2: So that's, you know, so it was a good ending for them.
3: Good. Often the TV shows, they have a hard time sticking the landing.
2: Mm-hmm.
3: So
2: yeah.
3: Case in point, Game of Thrones. And
2: oh yeah. That still is sort of,
3: I have never returned.
2: Yeah, sticks in the back of my mind.
3: I was obsessed with that show, and that last season was so bad that I never even tried to watch the spinoffs.
2: Mm-hmm.
3: Like, I just didn't care.
2: Right. We've been into the, what is it called? The House of the Dragon.
3: Yeah.
2: And that's been good.
3: I've heard it's been good.
2: Yeah.
3: But they burned me so bad, man.
2: Mm-hmm.
3: So bad.
2: Yeah, I can see that. And then they have one about a knight, and that's been sort of dragon.
3: Dragon.
2: Yeah.
3: See what I did there?
2: Yeah, exactly. I like that.
3: There you go.
2: Nice segue there.
3: Hey, I do my best.
2: Yeah, hey, and you took advantage of me stepping right into it.
3: I did.
2: So, yeah.
3: I did.
2: Mm-hmm.
3: We just finished Scrubs.
2: Uh-huh.
3: It takes us a while because I'm not one of those binge people. I need to watch like an episode every couple days.
2: Right, exactly.
3: Once or twice a week tops. Mm-hmm. Like I can't binge shows the way others do.
2: Now, is this the spinoff to Scrubs?
3: It's the reboot.
2: The reboot. That's
3: kind of
2: called. Yeah. Okay.
3: Basically, they brought back, you know, the two main characters and some of the, you know, supporting cast.
2: Right.
3: And gave them a whole new slew of young doctors that they get to influence. So it's been an enjoyable first season of the reboot. They just got confirmed for a second one. So
2: okay.
3: Hopefully we get some more.
2: Well, good for them.
3: Yeah. Yeah. It was good stuff. I enjoyed it. Mm-hmm. If you're a Scrubs fan, I recommend it.
2: Yeah. Well, the guy that, created Scrubs created a show called, Shrinking.
3: Yeah.
2: And it's with Jason Segel, Harrison Ford, and the gal that played Cox's wife on Scrubs.
3: Oh, okay.
2: Yeah, so she's involved in that project too, and it's good. It's
3: what is this on?
2: It's on Apple TV.
3: Of course it is.
2: Yes, it's on Apple TV, and Jason Segel plays a psychiatrist who's grieving over the loss of his wife who died in a car accident. And the daughter's grieving too. And so, okay. So there's a disconnect between the father and daughter. And then you have the practice with that Harrison Ford, he's the head of the practice. And then they have another psychiatrist, therapist, whatever they call those folks involved in the office. And then some crazy friends and things like that. So they have, you know, some good storylines in that. And so it's been good.
3: Good.
2: And another show that we've been watching is The Morning Show. That has Jennifer Aniston and Reese Witherspoon. And that's about a news broadcast company. They're under fire because the anchor of the morning show, the male anchor, has been accused of sexual misconduct.
3: Oh no!
2: So the first season is spinning around that story, and it's been good there
3: too. Wow, that's stacked. It's got Steve Carell in it and everything.
2: Yeah, he plays the guy that's been accused of sexual misconduct.
3: Oh, okay.
2: Yeah, Mitch Kessler. So. Yeah, he has a good role in that. Jennifer Aniston plays a great role. Billy Crudup plays this creepy broadcast station executive. So,
3: okay.
2: Yeah, so he plays a good role in that. So, but yeah, it's...
3: I have to check that one out. See, yeah. We are my wife and I don't have Apple TV, so we miss out on a lot of these good shows.
2: Mm-hmm. And we're about ready to start Ted Lasso, and they're already promoting season 4, which starts August 5. And they take a different direction with that show.
3: Yeah.
2: And that. So apparently he has moved from coaching a men's team to coaching a women's team.
3: Oh, there you go.
2: Yeah. So they're trying, I guess, to keep the storyline fresh for him. So, yeah, we haven't even started season 3 yet. So,
3: oh, okay.
2: Looking forward to that.
3: Got some time then.
2: Mm-hmm, yeah. And we did start season 3. I apologize. Yeah, we watched a couple of episodes. They bring in this high end soccer player, you know.
3: Okay.
2: That's sort of like your Lionel Messi type of player.
3: So, oh, okay.
2: Yeah, so it's a guy that's moody and standoffish and yeah, that kind of thing, you know. He only And he hogs the ball, so what a surprise. But, so that's been the TV watching.
3: Yeah.
2: And there was this AI show on Netflix called The Digital Circus. Have you heard of that at Mm-mm. all?
3: Never heard of it.
2: Uh-huh. Well, apparently it's this animated AI production in that, and it's totally off the wall. I mean, it is just crazy. And... it's about all these characters that fall into this universe.
3: Right.
2: And apparently there's, you know, if they want to escape this universe, they have to go out into the void. So.
3: Oh, wow.
2: Yeah. So it's it's quirky. I mean, it's, you know, you got to be into that.
3: This looks like something my kid would, or my daughter specifically.
2: Yeah.
3: It looks just creepy enough that she would love it.
2: Yeah. I think it is geared toward... juniors, seniors, high school, college kids, and that
3: teens, tweens.
2: The teen crowd, I would think. Yeah, you know, they probably would be able to get it because it's just been really rated highly on IMDb and all the other ratings. Outlets in that.
3: Yeah. So, interesting. I'll have to check that one out.
2: Yeah. It's just quirky. I mean, it made me laugh at some spots, and then there's other things where it's like, what just happened? You know,
3: right.
2: That kind of thing, why did it go in that direction? But,
3: interesting.
2: Yeah, it was.
3: You've given me three things I need to watch this weekend.
2: Mm-hmm. Yeah. So,
3: and we have Netflix, so I can definitely try this one.
2: Right. And you had posted on Facebook about your daughter and the Ken Page Award. So,
3: what about it?
2: Well, tell me about it.
3: So my daughter's a drama kid at Collinsville High School, and they got they submitted something and got nominated for the Ken Page Awards, which are basically high school theater awards in St. Louis and the surrounding areas. And they ended up winning four out of the seven they were nominated for.
2: Uh-huh.
3: And my daughter got to get up on the stage there at the Fox and do a little performance with her group. They had the whole thing tied together like a big musical show. So you got to watch a little bit of this and a little bit of theirs, and like three different high schools, I guess, did. What's the one with the plant? Shit.
2: Crap. I know what you're talking about. Little Shop of Horrors.
3: Yeah, like five different high schools did Little Shop, so they each came out and did a little parade of their plant in Little Shop. Their Seymour.
2: Yeah.
3: No, not Seymour. Seymour was the guy. Anyway. It was really cool. She got to, like, they did all these big rehearsals for it for the, like a week. She had to go to the Muni for a rehearsal. They did a rehearsal at the Fox one night, and then they did the performance the following night at the Fox, and it was packed.
2: It
3: was full of people.
2: Mm-hmm.
3: So it was biggest audience she's ever been in front of. I think she was very nervous, but she had a great time.
2: That looked like, from the pictures, it looked like she did really well.
3: Yeah.
2: Mm-hmm.
3: Yeah. Her whole group of kids there from Collinsville did a great job. So
2: I was looking at that, and I think didn't they have a performance of like Between the Lines or something like that in April?
3: Yeah.
2: Yeah.
3: Yeah. They did that. That was the high school production that they got nominated for.
2: Okay.
3: So that was the one that Layla was in for.
2: Now, did they have that play, our musical, at the Fox then, or was that just at the
3: high school? No, that was just at the high school.
2: Okay.
3: So what they did was they selected basically a snippet. Like about a minute long snippet from one of the songs that they featured in that musical. And they put that into this big montage at the Ken Page Awards with all of the other stuff going on. I'm hearing beeping. Are you hearing beeping?
2: No, I do hear something, but
3: no, I'm hearing beeping behind me. Great. Something's breaking and I'm not here to fix it.
2: Oh, no.
3: I don't work here anymore.
2: Yeah, I mean, I started going down a rabbit hole about the Ken Page Awards and saw that, that there was like different schools and high schools and that, and that was pretty cool.
3: Yeah, there was something like 50 high schools or something represented that night.
2: Okay.
3: It was ridiculous.
2: Yeah.
3: It was a major production.
2: Uh-huh.
3: They put a ton of work into this, and it's all done extracurricular. It's not, school's out. They're going back to high school, to three nights a week for... In some cases, there was one night they were there for like 6 hours.
2: Right.
3: Just rehearsing for this mini montage that they all had to put together in two rehearsals. And then they basically turned that into a two and a half hour long program. So they did a hell of a job.
2: It sounds like it.
3: Yeah.
2: Yeah.
3: It's really, really cool.
2: You know, and with the cost of entertainment going through the roof, you look for... those type of, areas, high school production, community college productions, that are just a lot more inexpensive and the energy and just
3: the amount of fun these kids have.
2: Right. Exactly. Yeah.
3: It's just,
2: and they bring that to the table with their energy and, You know, and it's really, really great. And I think that's what we're leaning into now because we can't afford like the big concerts anymore.
3: I'm with you.
2: I mean, Donna wanted to go see Straight No Chaser, but they went $200 for a ticket.
3: My kid asked me about AC/DC tickets. I'm like, bro, these guys are 90 years old and you are paying $200 to see them. Mm-hmm. I don't think so.
2: Yeah. I mean, when the Stones were in Chicago.
3: Yeah.
2: And they were asking like those kind of prices, you know, and, you know, there's got to, there, you know, I mean, it would have been great if you would have seen even the 80s Stones, you know, but to see the 21st century Stones, you know, I mean, pretty soon you're going to have Mick Jagger just being wheeled out. Or just taking a walk around there.
3: You're not wrong, man. You were not wrong.
2: I mean, because these guys aren't getting any younger.
3: I mean, look what happened to Ozzy. Mm-hmm. He couldn't even stand for that last concert. He was in a chair, mm-hmm. and they still wheeled his old ass out there and made him sing 4 or 5 songs for people.
2: Right.
3: I mean, granted, that was fine for him. He loved doing it, but mm-hmm. 2 weeks later, he's dead. You can't tell me that it had nothing to do with that.
2: Exactly. Yeah. mm-hmm. Exactly right. Yeah. So... Yeah, so I mean, there's other outlets to get, you know, watch some good musicals and, you know, entertainment. Heck, even go into a bar and listen to people sing, you know. I mean, mm-hmm. you know, at least you get a meal out of it, you know.
3: Oh, yeah. Cover bands.
2: Exactly.
3: Aren't they great?
2: Mm-hmm. They are. I mean, and in fact, we're going to be going up to Joliet as part of our Minnesota-Milwaukee trip to see Carpenter's tribute band.
3: Oh, cool.
2: They're going to be up there. You know, we're going to be up there for that. And so that's where, you know, our dollars are going because it's just, you know, I mean, you know, even the bands that are, you know, having reunion tours like Guns N' Roses coming back to Busch Stadium.
3: I'm sure those tickets are going slow.
2: Yeah, they are. I mean, they went slow the last time.
3: Last time they canceled the concert because they weren't selling tickets.
2: Mm-hmm. Yeah. And
3: they said it was because Axl was sick, but mm-hmm. that concert was ridiculously undersold.
2: Mm-hmm. And, it's just...
3: Too many... You have two things going, you know, backward with that is that the majority of your Guns N' Roses fans are also your people that don't want to go into the city.
2: Mm-hmm.
3: So they're going to avoid going to Busch Stadium for a concert anyway.
2: Right.
3: They want to go to the factory out in West County because it's safe. Mm-hmm. They want to go to Riverport because it's not the middle of the city.
2: Mm-hmm.
3: It's stupid. Don't get me wrong. They're like, I'm taking my kid to a concert at the Pageant in, I don't know, October.
2: Right.
3: But it'd be dumb for me to, you know, not take him because mm-hmm. it's so much fun.
2: Yeah. Well, Willie Nelson's going to be out at, I think, at Hollywood Casino.
3: Yeah.
2: You know, and in August, you know, celebrating his 93rd year of life or whatever.
3: There you go.
2: You know, so, you know, you can see, you know, those people like that because, you know, these guys, these entertainers, they just can't quit. They just, you know, want to keep touring, want to keep playing and, that's what they do.
3: Yeah.
2: You know,
3: you may not realize it, but that's what they have to do, mm-hmm. right? Like they don't have the income that they used to get from CDs and records and all that, right? Like all these streaming platforms that you stream music on, your Spotify's or Apple Music's, they pay pennies on the dollar compared to what these guys used to make. The majority of their money is coming from ticket sales and merchandise sales. And they're getting a smaller cut of ticket sales now than they used to as well. So guys like Willie Nelson, look, Willie Nelson is a legend, but he is legendarily bad with his money.
2: Mm-hmm. Oh, well, yeah. I mean, that's in all the stories in that.
3: You know, there's probably a solid reason why this guy's got 3 mobile homes and all of his family travels everywhere with him and they perform music together. It's probably because they got no other choice. You know, it's the same reason old pro wrestlers keep going. It's like, yeah, because they've got no other choice. They were poor with their money. They didn't save anything or, you know, they didn't pay their taxes or some shit like, you know, Willie Nelson got in trouble for.
2: Mm-hmm.
3: They end up in a worse shape than ever when they get older because they, you know,
2: they weren't responsible enough with the money they had.
3: Yeah. Like Willie Nelson's just cashing in for as long as Willie Nelson can.
2: Right.
3: You know, I'm sure at some point that train will stop a chugging, but it ain't going to stop until Willie says it's time.
2: Right, exactly. Or when he feels that, you know, he can, you know.
3: Yeah.
2: You know, but of course, will he ever be that way?
3: Well, it's not like he's ever been an intense performer, too. Mm-hmm. Like, Willie's always been he's been a very chill guy for a very long time.
2: Mm-hmm.
3: he's pickled himself at this point.
2: Right, exactly. You know, and he's had the ancillary, businesses, too, with his own, brand of, pot.
3: He's
2: that kind of thing.
3: And, I mean, I'm sure that when that market opened up for him, it did a ton of good for his income.
2: But, oh, exactly. I mean,
3: but it's like Cheech and Chong. The moment that shit became legalized in California, they were fine.
2: Yeah.
3: They didn't need to work another day of their lives.
2: Right. The money's coming in hand over fist.
3: Yeah.
2: Yeah.

0: Yeah.
1: Well, we found a soft. We found that soft spot. Then
0: there you go.
1: Yeah.
0: Of course.
1: Folks, you have just heard The Sports Angle with Mark Stangle. I'm Mark Stangle, and I want to thank Tom Williams for joining me again today.
0: Anytime, sir.
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1: Good evening. This evening, look for clear skies. Tonight, expect clear skies with a low near 79. Saturday, look for partly cloudy skies with a high near 83. Saturday night, there, TS a slight chance of rain with a low near 70. Sunday, look for moderate rain with a high near 81. Get your weather every hour right here on Mind's Eye Radio, your virtual newsstand.
2: In Belleville and O'Fallon and Fairview Heights, it's sunny and 82 degrees.
3: Hello, Mind's Eye community. 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
4: What are you doing, Yayo?
5: I want to study this dead fruit fly, Don, but he's too big for this microscope.
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5: What?
4: SPIM. It stands for Selective Plane Illumination Microscopy. SPIM is a new kind of microscope technology. It provides a significantly sharper image than current microscopes, and it also allows one to study living organisms without destroying or harming them.
5: I could not only study a whole fruit fly, but a living one?
4: Yep. SPIM uses very thin slices of light to illuminate one section of a sample at a time, a process that inflicts little damage to a specimen. This process is why SPIM provides images that are 5 times sharper than those of current microscopes. SPIM also enables a viewer to study a living organism from many different angles and layers. The machine moves the specimen through the slice of light to take images from each layer, resulting in a clear and detailed 3-dimensional image.
5: Sounds fantastic, but is SPIM very expensive or very slow?
4: SPIM takes mere minutes to create detailed images, and it actually costs about 1/3 less to manufacture than the current microscope technologies.
5: Wow! 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I'm going to find a live one to study.
4: This should be interesting.
5: This moment of science came from Indiana University with underwriting from the Office of the Chancellor.
4: Today's program was prepared by Michelle Ross with help from Susan Strom in biology. There are hundreds more moments of science on our website at amos.indiana.edu. For a moment of science, I'm Don Glass.
5: And I'm Yael Cassander.

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0: 25th, the St. Louis Blues host the Montreal Canadiens at the Enterprise Center. 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
1: 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Today you'll hear about the history of diving on Our Ocean World. The history of diving begins in the 5th century BC. A Greek soldier sabotaged Persian warships by cutting their moorings underwater. He used a hollow reed for a snorkel. The next big advance in diving came in 1690 when Edmund Halley patented a diving bell. Now divers could stay underwater for an hour or more and reach depths of 60 feet. In 1828, Charles Dean modified his smoke helmet, invented for firefighters, so it could be used underwater. Air was pumped down from the surface. The helmet was open at the bottom, so a diver who bent over could lose his air supply and drown. A few years later, a German inventor attached Dean's helmet to a watertight rubber suit. Diving was revolutionized in 1942 when Jacques Cousteau and Émile Gagnon designed a regulator, a device that lets divers breathe easily from compressed air tanks. With this advance, the dream of entering the underwater world became a reality for many. I'm Marilyn Cooley. 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
3: 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Scientists testing for indications of chlorpyrifos in men found lower levels of testosterone in men with greater exposure to the pesticide. For scientists, these results are disturbing because they suggest that chlorpyrifos may interfere with male fertility. Research in the U.S. has also shown that a mother's chlorpyrifos exposure is tied to low birth weight in babies, predisposing a baby to poor health later in life. 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
3: It has been a violent week in St. Louis City and County. Seven people have been shot and killed and several more wounded in gunfire. A night out turned devastating. A woman is hit and killed by a St. Louis City fire truck at a busy Midtown intersection.
4: Multiple carjackings, robberies, and shootings reported across the city over the weekend.
5: St. Louis man says he had to lose his sight in order to find his vision.
6: See, today we forgot about the message. We have to get back to a message.
7: And it's the commercialization and exploitation of our culture that continues this vicious cycle of death, darkness, and destruction.
8: Got a lot of the females rapping today, okay? They twerking, they're doing prostitution on records, leading little girls into the strip clubs. That leads into human trafficking. They don't promote Taylor Swift like that.
9: Right.
8: But our black women gotta get prostituted in the industry.
6: All the burgers, boy, the baby mamas, man, they feed their kid nuggets, french fries. You telling me they are putting poison in their mouth?
10: I'm telling you, it's a weapon of mass destruction.
6: Elon Musk made a comment that hands up, don't shoot. It was a hoax. How you feel about that, Mike Brown Sr.?
11: Those words wouldn't have never been said if that wouldn't have never happened to Mike Brown Jr. So what you saying? What happened to Mike Brown Jr. was fake? Hey, people be playing with the wrong folks, man.
6: BlindCityThePodcast.com. 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My name is LC. I had to lose my sight to find my vision. I got my special guest co-host, the People's Champ, coming out of St. Louis, Missouri. Three titles under his belt. Devin Alexander, what's the deal?
12: Ding, ding, ding. Yes, sir. Happy to be here, my man. LC. LC in the building.
6: So, Champ, let everybody know what titles, what belts you hold in your presence when you were champion.
12: Absolutely. I have became the light welterweight WBC champion at 140. Then I moved up in weight class, and I became the IBF world champion. Then I captured another title at welterweight with the IBF again, three-time world champion.
6: That's what I'm talking about, man. Coming out of poverty, man. Coming out of poverty, man.
12: Yes, indeed.
6: With your family, man. And avoiding the booby traps and pitfalls that our young black youth are falling in today. Our city right now, man, St. Louis. Everybody wants to know about St. Louis, man. The violence, the murder capital, the homicides. We're going to let the people know something, man, about this. A lot of that stuff is overrated. You know, I be listening to YouTube and it be having like 160K, 200,000 views with Crips and Bloods in our city flashing their guns, talking about how many murders they committed. Matter of fact, champ, we got a lot of rats on the internet. A lot of rats on the internet, man. They gossiping more than women today. The men are gossiping more than women. Getting people arrested, catching cases. They going on these white boys platforms, these hip-hop platform podcasts, man. Yeah, I'm going to name them. Vlad TV. I don't have nothing against Vlad. But what's sad is he's interviewing black rappers, telling on other rappers what they're doing in the streets. And then these same rappers are exposing their criminal behavior. He's just winging it. He got strings in their back and got them dancing like puppets on his platform, champ. They get in front of that white man and they start exposing everything, brother.
13: And the piece of chicken, I came through and I ran into them your people and they appreciate it. You know, they helped
14: that's
13: me
14: right.
13: out.
14: That's yes, right. Sir, you know why? Let me tell y'all why. Because we ain't nothing but the two.
6: But you can't blame the white man. The white man is a genius at this when it comes to our people. We too busy playing checkers, man. They playing chess. Now, let me tell the city what's going on in our city, because the gang crap is overrated. Matter of fact, I'm going to let you know what I'm talking about with the gangs. We're going to go to a clip about St. Louis gangs, what they're saying about the city, because we can't blame this all on our children. It's the black leadership that has failed the city and these kids. And this is why they like this. Maestro, play the clip.
9: Turn your ass up.
15: Are you guys in middle school or high school?
16: I'm in high school.
15: Okay. So we talked to people, citizens of St. Louis before we came here. And a lot of them said they're getting scared to live in the city. The violence is becoming too much. What do you think about what those people are saying?
16: Cap.
17: That's cap, bro.
16: Because don't nothing happen to nobody that's just staying out the way.
15: So basically, you got to have your hands dirty to have things happen.
16: Nah, because you could be a bystander and get hit.
18: He watching all the perimeters. So he called me, let me know y'all was down here. It's on gangland.
19: First game.
15: First game here?
19: Yeah.
6: Let me tell my YouTube listeners, my viewers, don't believe the hype.
20: Now, where were your family from? What part of California?
19: Inglewood.
20: Inglewood, okay.
19: Yeah. My family was, they were all the Bloods. You know what I'm saying? That's how the neighborhood where we originally are from, the west side, Horseshoe, you know what I'm saying, all off St. Louis Avenue, Goodfellow, that's how they became the first Blood neighborhood in St. Louis. You know what I'm saying?
20: Right.
19: Like 1986, 1985.
6: They said they've been playing with guns since they were little kids. So how in the hell a kid get a gun before he reads a book?
12: Mm.
6: Champ?
12: Man, that clip just messed me up a little bit. Those sound like 12-year-olds, 13-year-olds.
6: Well, they said they graduated. I really don't believe them, because if you graduated, education creates choices in your life. You have options because you can think on multiple levels. But when you drop out of school, you only think one way. That is survival. That means I got to rob people. I got to do whatever I got to do. Sell these metaphenes. I got to survive. But when you're educated, it's not about survival. You got multiple choices on how to survive. So they didn't even read a book. They had a gun in their hand before they had a book. This is what's wrong in our city. And it falls on the black leadership. Not just the dysfunctional families. That's a problem in itself. But it falls on the black leadership in St. Louis that has failed the people. Now it has trickled down to our children. Let's start with the first lady. For the first time in history, St. Louis had 4 black women controlling the city in politics. The former Congresswoman Cori Bush, the recent mayor Tashara Jones, the former prosecute attorney Kim Gardner, and the comptroller Darlene Green.
12: Mm.
6: History was made. 4 black women running the city to make a difference in a black community. But guess what happened, champ?
12: What happened?
6: They dropped the ball at the goal line.
12: Mm.
6: Kim Gardner, the prosecutor attorney, she came in. She exposed the police that were setting kids up inside our neighborhoods.
12: Mm.
6: She exposed the crooked police that were putting drugs on our kids in the neighborhood.
12: Mm.
6: And she exposed it to the media. Right there, she put herself in the line of fire with the St. Louis Police Department.
12: For sure.
6: Then she released a lot of the criminals that came from our communities out to jails because she felt they were falsely accused.
21: New tonight, St. Louis Circuit Attorney Kim Gardner is responding on camera to the Missouri Attorney General for the first time. Eric Schmidt earlier today in it, he wrote that Gardner released every single looter and rioter that was arrested Monday night back onto the streets.
6: But guess what happened, champ? What do our people do all the time?
12: Mess up.
6: You got that right. Yeah. So when she released these criminals into the streets, guess what they went back and started doing?
12: Killing,
6: more carjackings, robbing, scamming. That scared the hell out of white folks.
12: So did she release somebody that was on bail that killed that volleyball girl That's what they were saying. Remember that?
6: The young girl that lost both her legs in St. Louis.
12: Yeah.
6: A young guy that already had a record that ran the stoplight and ran the young girl over.
21: Volleyball team from Murfreesboro, Tennessee is asking for support tonight. One of their players was critically injured by a reckless driver in downtown St. Louis this weekend. Fox 2's Jeff Bernthal has reaction from the site of this weekend's tournament.
0: A witness tells us the reckless driver sped through a yield sign at 11th and St. Charles, crashed into another vehicle, struck Edmondson on a sidewalk, and then flipped over.
6: And then we had another car accident where another young lady got killed with her family. She came in town.
12: Oh, wow. I ain't heard about that.
6: So all this incidents came on Tashara Jones, the recent mayor's watch. Besides the city jail, over 25 inmates died. In the city jail.
17: Tonight on First Alert 4, a St. Louis jail already marred in controversy under the microscope tonight.
21: For the second time in less than 2 weeks, a city justice center detainee has died. That death is now under investigation.
22: On August 20th, another inmate died after a medical emergency. 2 days later, inmates took a corrections officer hostage over demands for food. Public records from the St. Louis Medical Examiner's Office show since September 2021, 8 CJC inmates have died. Thursday's incident is the 9th in 2 years.
23: An inmate dies Saturday morning at the St. Louis County Jail in Clayton.
24: Another inmate dies at the St. Louis City Justice Center.
25: One of three inmates found dead at the St. Louis County Jail.
6: Man, you have a total of about 30 people that lost their lives under her watch. And it wasn't no empathy from her. Wasn't no empathy. And then we had Cori Bush. Cori Bush. What a scammer. She came from the Ferguson movement. Black Lives Matter. They was a scam. It seemed like everybody that came out the Black Lives Matter movement in Ferguson riots were scammers. And didn't they make money off Mike Brown Jr.'s body? They ain't paid Mike Brown Sr. a dime. They went on all the media attention. Oh, we marched in the Ferguson riots. Mike Brown Jr. None of them black hillbillies donated nothing to the man charity.
12: A lot of stuff happened after Mike Brown. A lot of money flowed into St. Louis after that.
6: Absolutely. And a lot of money didn't get into his hands. So Elon Musk called Ferguson a hoax. That's the reason. Every time we come together as black people, man, like I said.
26: Against blackness began right there in Ferguson. And I'm curious, what have you seen that arc over the last 10 years shape up to be?
27: I mean, I've seen that arc produce Kara Spencer, a white moderate who can proxy herself as a non-racist, non-confrontational white person. But the key word in the compounding of the word white in person is white. It's not person, it's white. Because whiteness doesn't recognize anybody else's true and actual personhood. So even if she wanted to have the utmost respect for my mind, the utmost respect for my background, the utmost respect for my city, the utmost respect for my homeboys, my homegirls, and everything that everybody had been through, it's impossible for her to do it because she's a mechanism of white supremacy by proxy of what she's trying to do, which is gentrify the hood, knock the ghetto down. She want to do us like Bin Laden did Manhattan. They want to come in and sell St. Louis to these high interest groups. They want to bring in high levels of surveillance on black folks. And this stuff is real. You know what I'm saying? This isn't some science fiction movie where they might be doing it. No, this is real sick, demented, twisted stuff that these people are doing in the name of money. And what we can do as people who speak the truth is no longer allow folks who are speaking publicly to convolute fact with opinion. Opinion with fact, real news, fake news. No, this is real news. This is reality. And we in it to win it.
6: I don't want to hear nothing about no white man. I don't want to hear nothing about Trump until we get the roaches out of our community. We got people in our community that's doing the neighborhood no good, bro. They took the word out of neighbor and all we got is hood. I don't want to hear nothing about Trump until we expose the roaches in our community.
12: That's real. I agree with that. I totally agree with that.
6: So Cori Bush, she get indicted by the feds. They thought she was stealing money and using it for her campaign because she got married to a security guard and promoted him to her bodyguard. She didn't use Secret Service.
1: That the Department of Justice is reviewing my campaign spending on security services.
6: She starts sleeping with a security guard. And I guess it was that good under the hood. I guess it was that good. She promoted him to a bodyguard. So you can't be mad at him. He out of his business.
12: So but guess what? She got indicted?
6: Yeah, she got indicted. She beat the case. But guess what? Ladies, let me tell you something. And this goes to all my women out here in society. If you land in the bed next with your man, it's either two things can happen. You either giving him head or he putting knowledge in your head. Which one you doing? We be right back after these messages. 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
6: 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So, champ, let me finish up with Cori Bush. So she beat the case. She thought she was out in the clear. Guess what happened, champ? The news media put out in the press, her husband got charged with wire fraud. $20,000 COVID relief program. See, this is what I'm saying that comes out of our community. They love thugs. They marry thugs. They have baby by thugs. They listen to Tupac, Thug Life. So how the hell you mad at Trump? Because now we got a thug for president. Black folks, you glamorize thugs. Every day on social media, every day on the radio through the music that deters our children. And you got nerve to talk about Trump? And you endorse thugs in your community? The women don't even date the nerds in school. They date the athletic stars and the thugs that can't read, but they got brand new shoes and they haircut. This is the hypocrisy in my community. You cannot say one thing about Trump till you correct your behavior and your community. Then we don't have a say-so in the white man business affairs anyway, champ. We don't have nothing to say when the white man deal business with another white man. We can't deal business with ourselves in our community. We don't even have conflict resolution. First thing we want to do is shoot each other. Argue with each other. We can't even have a relationship with each other. We got relationships. Relationship. That's what people are involved with today. Ain't no relationship. We're not even cordial with each other. Just go down to your local courtroom in any community, any black neighborhood. Go to the courts and see the baby mamas up in there with the baby fathers. Using the children. Using the children as a weapon. It's totally ridiculous what we're going through in our community, champ. Absolutely. And you're trying to save these kids. Absolutely. You're trying to help these kids, champ. Absolutely. You're coming back to the community and you're giving back.
12: Got to, man. What I see when I was a kid, I see it getting worse. It is not getting better, no better. And we had 12 years of Slay. We had Tashara. And I don't see it getting no better at all. It's actually getting worse. It is my goal to save as many. I don't like that saying, if you just save one, no. One, you know how we got thousands, millions of kids out here. I want to save them all if I can. No, I can't. But I want to be able to save these kids. And if they don't even box, I don't care. Bring them to the gym so they can get the love and the structure that they need. So that's why I opened up the Devin Alexander Boxing Academy.
6: And that's what I'm talking about, champ. You're creating an option for these kids to make it out the hood.
12: Absolutely.
6: But let me finish. because Tashara Jones should have got in touch with you. As the black mayor of the city, you need to work with people like yourself. It's the grassroots organizations that put more into these communities than the ones that's receiving multi-millions of dollars that don't do nothing for the damn hood. They have a bunch of galas and banquets. And nothing has changed in the hood. Nothing has changed in the hood. I don't give a damn how many turkeys you done gave away. I don't give a damn how many diapers you done gave away. Let me tell you something. Our people are struggling so much. Diapers and turkeys, whatever you're doing once a year is not enough to save the majority of our people. What you can do is direct them to a trade school or to a school, period, to get educated, and they can learn to feed their damn selves.
12: That's a fact. That's a fact.
6: You can't keep giving and giving. They gonna have their hand out every damn time. That's why when you come to a stoplight, them people coming up to your car with their hands out. Now you see them with their families on the side of the road, using the kids as a weapon to beg for money. It's all a scam in America. But let me get back to the recent America she just lost. You heard her speech? She just lost to Carol Spencer. Carol Spencer is an alderwoman, and she lost to Miss Jones last year in the race. But her ward is nice. I never heard no complaints. Do she know what she's doing? We're going to find out. I think St. Louis politics is corrupted anyway, no matter who's in office. But we're going to go hear what Tashara Jones said, our first black woman mayor, when she found out she lost. Let's hear her attitude. Is there gratitude? Play it, maestro.
3: My opponent will inherit a city that is safer than it has been in decades.
4: Another weekend and another round of gun violence in North St. Louis County.
5: Multiple carjackings, robberies, and shootings reported across the city over the weekend.
7: A woman was attacked by a pack of dogs overnight in North St. Louis.
3: A city looking at billions of dollars in incoming investments, with hundreds of millions of dollars being spent as we speak.
6: A lot of people have left St. Louis, man,
14: yeah,
6: to find their dreams in other cities like Houston, Dallas, mm-hmm, and Atlanta. Seems like we don't work together. It's more competition.
14: Bingo. That's the answer. You hit it on the head.
6: Red Fox had to leave St. Louis to make it. Dick Gregory had to leave.
14: Yeah.
6: Said had to leave.
14: Yeah.
6: Nelly had to leave. The Lunatics. We get discovered in other cities before St. Louis can claim us as stars already.
14: So that's our biggest problem, is we are a city that don't necessarily work together as we should.
3: They will inherit countless projects that I started. Projects to alleviate homelessness, to bring job training and financial access to those in our city who have been left behind, to fix our streets and tear down vacant buildings, to hold absentee landlords accountable and put resources in the hands of our neediest neighbors. I started all of that work.
6: You started all that. You started all that. All about I and me. Selfish. It's about the community, Miss Jones. It's not about what you started. It's about what you inserted into the communities, giving back to the people. I never heard that in your speech. You never said I gave back to the people. You said I started. I started. And a lot of those resources you started never got into our communities, Miss Jones. The selfishness. This what goes down in St. Louis. Cori Bush, she just lost in the race. Ex-congresswoman. Lost to a great guy by the name of Wesley Bell, who's going to bring change back to this city. And his attitude is gratitude. But we're going to go to Cori Bush's speech when she lost. The recent Mayor Jones was in her presence when she gave her speech when she lost. She didn't thank her opponent either. These black women in power in the city don't show no gratitude to their competition. They don't even thank the next person who's coming into office to make a change for the city. You're supposed to work along with your competitor to make change for the people. You put your pride to the side so the city can move forward. That's why our city is segregated. Not just by white folks. We segregated as black folks. Play the clip, Maestro.
8: But all they did was radicalize me, and so now they need to be afraid.
6: Your husband is a thief.
9: News out of Washington, where former Congresswoman Cori Bush's husband has been indicted on two federal counts of wire fraud. According to court documents, Courtney Meritz filed fraudulent applications seeking pandemic funds.
8: See, now they about to see this other Cori, this other side, because let me say this. AIPAC, I'm coming to tear your kingdom down.
6: Clowns! This is a congresswoman. I've never heard a congresswoman out of D.C. to react like this when they lose. And the attitude. She's just like the gangs in St. Louis. That's why the gangs are so popular in St. Louis. That's why our community is so violent, because it trickled down to our children. If they don't give a damn, our kids in the streets don't give a damn. It starts at the top. And we got to cut the head off the snakes. That's the only way you can destroy a serpent. Now, these women have been exposed. Cori Bush, Ms. Jones, Kim Gardner. Lynched in broad daylight. White folks, the Dixie Boys, took them out. Once you start pissing off white folks in Missouri, all you gonna get is body bags and Confederate flags. We be right back after these messages. 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
10: 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And I go, Hickson Middle School, right down the street. Oh, yeah. Yes, I just met a kid from there who has been involved.
6: And you know what you should have told him, the congregation?
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6: 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I had to lose my sight to find my vision and keep my people out of prison. Yeah, champ, I lost my eyesight 5 years ago. For people that don't know my story, you can Google me. Langford Cunningham. Blind City. Yeah, Blind City. I overcame suicide. I had to rebuild myself, champ. Wow. Just like you when you went into the gym to prepare for them fights. Absolutely. You got to have that mental to go with your spiritual. And that's what I did. I had to find redemption and create a lane for myself to get out here and help my people. I worked many years at St. Louis County Juvenile Detention, Illinois State Prison. The experience I bring to the game is unlimited. So anybody that want to challenge me and what I say, I feel sorry for you. You better come correct. You better come correct. I'm no joke. I support the facts. I don't get into my feelings. Don't come to me in your feelings. Please don't come to me in your feelings. Come with facts. See, champ, some people get rubbed the wrong way because that's their friend. That's their sorority sister. That's their fraternity brother. That's somebody I went to school with. Has nothing to do with your community. If they have a job as a politician, their job is to bring resources back to your neighborhood to create a better life for the people in that neighborhood. Because right now, we just got hood. We don't even have no damn neighbors. We don't have no neighbors. Everybody out for self. Just like those three black women I named. Self. Never thank nobody. Didn't thank their competition. Just about me and how I feel. And I'm upset. You married a thief, Miss Bush. So now I put you in the same lane as George Bush. Miss Jones just lost. She's not the St. Louis mayor no more. The first black woman mayor, she made history. But too bad you didn't make history for our city to create changes for these kids' lives and our community. It was strictly turmoil in these streets and chaos. You did an average job. But when you become mayor, you're supposed to be bigger than average. You don't point the finger and blame others. You take accountability for your role in the city.
12: Start your top.
6: And people that work under you, you don't put them on the microscope. You take it. And then you make the change to replace them so the job will get done.
12: Mm-hmm.
6: You don't play victim when they expose what you're doing wrong in the community. And you want to throw other people under the bus. That's why you're out the office, Miss Jones. That's why you're leaving the office, Miss Jones. Well, you're better off being a mortician. You know what I'm saying? Yeah. They're stealing organs out of bodies anyway.
12: Yes.
6: Young black men that's being found dead in the street.
12: Mm.
6: They stealing body parts off them when they go to the morgue. Let me tell the parents something.
12: Mm.
6: When your child has been murdered and they go to the morgue, please go there and examine the body. Please go there and examine the body. A lot of you parents don't go to the morgue. They just send your son's body to the funeral home. You don't know. He got more holes in his body than bullet holes. They are stealing our kids' organs in the community. We got these wars going over across seas in Ukraine. Them people need skin. They need skin. And guess who they come get to get the skin? The melatonin. Our people. See, you don't hear that in the news because our people don't read. Black hillbillies. Black hillbillies. I'm not going to say the N-word. I call them black hillbillies. They don't read. All they do is smoke weed and drink the Don Julio Fulio. That's it. But anyway, we have a new mayor of the city, Carol Spencer. We're going to hear her acceptance speech. And she just outclassed our recent mayor, Tashara Jones. Maestro, play the clip.
0: Thank you. Thank you. But this campaign, this election was about so much more than potholes and trash. It was built on the idea that we can build a downtown that we can all, our region, the St. Louis region, can be proud of. That St. Louis can be a place where everyone has the tools and the support that we all need to survive and to thrive. And it was built on the idea that we can better earn the trust of our residents by being a government that is transparent and accountable. Today, St. Louis voted for all of those things. We voted for change. I want to thank my opponent, Mayor Tashara Jones.
6: We can do better. Do you hear what she's saying? We, not I. We as a city, we as St. Louis. Now, did you hear that with the recent mayor? Did you hear that with Cori Bush? What you think, champ?
12: Man, it's heavy. That's, you know me, I'm a in the middle type of guy. So I try to look at both perspectives about everything. So I just wish her luck, man. I wish her luck. I hope she do a great job, just like I was hoping for Tashara to do a good job. So, because it's about coming together. We got to be team. It's a team.
6: That's what you heard her say.
12: And you have to work with everybody.
6: Exactly.
12: So, you know, I just wish her luck. I definitely
6: exactly.
12: wish her luck.
6: And if she don't do her job, Blind City going to be on her back like a hyena.
12: Absolutely. You better believe me.
6: I don't give a damn what color you are.
12: Absolutely.
6: I want you to give the people the resources in the community that they need. The north side of St. Louis, North County. They need the same resources as West County. Suburbs, where the white folks live. I want their kids having success. I want our kids to have the same opportunity of success as their kids. There shouldn't be no difference between the children. The same opportunity should be given. But when you put people in office and they look like us and they sound like us and then they betray us, that's what we're dealing with. People want to talk about Trump. We got roaches in our community. See, black people don't want to take accountability what's going on in their neighborhood. They want to blame Trump. Trump. You know why they hate Trump so much, man? Because he got away with murder and black people don't. Don't hate the player. Hate the game. We'll be right back after these messages. BlindCityPodcast.com. Sexy Red.
11: Oh, Lord.
6: What you think about Sexy Red?
11: But where the problem comes in at is when she is the face of all black women, or when all black women are accepting that representation, even if we know that that isn't our representation. We still accept that. We still let our children listen to it. We still letting our more importantly, our little girls be programmed by that. And they don't understand the differences in the representation.
13: That they think that the common rank and file black person doesn't have that kind of, you know, intelligence. It's a lack of a leadership. So it's pretty much a shut up and do what we're told by those who are in power in the black elite, who didn't even want us to know they exist. I didn't know nothing about no black elite. I was like 37 years old. Somebody said, you ever heard of black elite? I was like, who's that? So they didn't even give me a beacon to see of what to aspire to be. They kept themselves in secret.
6: 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Detroit, Atlanta, Compton, Inglewood, Watts, Gary, Indiana, GI, East St. Louis, Venice, Madison, Illinois. To all my other people that's in the struggle throughout the United Snakes of America, thank you for tuning in. 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Check out my past episodes. I'm not new to this. I'm used to this. Have the champ, Devin Alexander. I got a great interview coming up, champ. One thing about my platform, I'm going to highlight the people that's doing it right out of our communities throughout America.
12: Doing the work.
6: We do not glamorize the people that do it right.
15: I am AJ Pickens, Alicia Jones Pickens. I am the executive director of Community of Hope, which is a nonprofit organization that reaches out to young women of color, ages 11 to 24, who are out here just a little lost. And they're my passion simply because I was once lost myself.
6: How did you become lost? How did you enter that world?
15: Wow. Okay, I'm going to give you the short summary here. Let's see. So it began at the age of 9, being molested by someone who said they loved me. And that they were doing it because they love me. And it just turned into consistency of abuse. It turned into consistency of molestation and rape. It turned into me leaving home at 16 because I felt like no matter what was awaiting me out there, it could be no worse than what was supposed to be my sanctuary and what was going on inside of there. Ladies, this is definitely for you. If you are a lady with a past, I need you. If you're a lady that's not ashamed of where you've been, these girls need you. And so if you want to volunteer, you want to come aboard in any capacity, it's really going to take a village. And so I'm asking you to step outside what you think people are going to say about you, what your family is going to say. I had to learn the hard way. My family wasn't supportive when I needed them the most anyway. So why am I carrying that baggage of holding on to the pain because I'm afraid to embarrass somebody? For me to get better, I had to be strong enough to go against all of that. And so I'm asking you to do the same, and let's go help these girls one by one.
6: And that's where we got to take accountability with these crooked politicians who just got locked up, that misled the whole community, and they've been in office for 10 years, and we got more that need to be lined up and handcuffed. Mm-hmm. But we have to take accountability and start calling the wrong out in our community.
15: Yes.
6: You cannot be cool with the preacher and eat lunch with the drug dealer. Mm. We glamorize the thugs. Thug life. We have baby by thugs. Then we get mad because we got a thug president.
12: Mm.
6: I keep saying it. Black people, y'all something else. You love thugs. You listen to thug music. Then you get mad at the president because he a thug and he got thug ways.
12: Mm.
6: Welcome to America with 3 Ks. Now I'm standing by the window like Malcolm with the AK.
12: Mm.
6: Yeah, that's what I'm talking about. I'm flipping tables like Jesus. Speaking of Jesus, gospel singer Marvin Sapp. I can't make this up, man. They keep giving my people content. We keep getting in the way of ourselves, brother, as black people. He going to lock the church doors and tell the people they need to put more tithes into the basket.
12: Oh, I saw that. Yeah. That's crazy.
6: He told the usher to lock the doors.
12: Absolutely.
6: And then told them they need to try to find a way to get into the VIP in the church. Church got a VIP. They got a velvet rope, like in the club. This is what I'm talking about. Black preachers in our community. Not all of them. You got some preachers that's really putting in the work.
12: For sure.
6: Like Champ, Devin Alexander, with his gym, helping children, giving them an alternative. You got preachers out in these streets trying to help the homeless. Not just black, white ones too. But the preachers I don't like are majority preachers in these black neighborhoods that's ripping the people off along with the funeral homes. How the hell the funeral homes are bigger than the houses in the community? How does the funeral homes make more money than the school district? Don't tell me what's going wrong in our community. I'm blind and I still see it. It's you who don't see. Blind City is a city where you live where you oppress. Blind City is the city where you live and your educational system in your schools is broken. Blind City is the city where you live with homeless people. That's Blind City. And a lot of us come out of poverty. And we're all trying to find the light to freedom and prosperity.
12: Absolutely.
6: But let me tell you something, people. These preachers are telling lies to get you to pay tithes. You pay your tithes in the streets. You go to the homeless shelter and volunteer to feed them. You go up to the juvenile detentions in your city, in your community, and volunteer your services to talk to them kids while they're sitting down. Talk to them young girls that's sitting down in juvenile detention. You go to the prisons. You can bake cookies. You can make meals and give it to the homeless.
12: Absolutely.
6: The work of Jesus is done outside the church. A lot of these churches are misleading the people. Read Revelations if you're a Christian. Because I hate to tell you, Jesus never said he was a Christian in the Bible. He created change. See, these preachers are telling you to worship Jesus. That's wrong. The goal is to become like Jesus. That's why people are getting misled. That's why they're confused with their religion. They worshiping. They're not becoming like Jesus.
16: I was once caught up in those streets. I had a $30,000 a month cocaine habit for 22 years. That demonic spirit was powerful, and it had me to do something strange for little or no change. I even turned into a rockstitute, a pushstitute, anything to feed that hunger to cover up the trauma that had infected my life.
6: The biggest tricks you had were the pastors?
16: Unfortunately, yes.
6: I just did an interview on one of my past episodes with this pastor coming out of East St. Louis, and he broke it down clearly. He got upset with the black church, and he left. Maestro, play the clip.
17: Problem with the black church, with society as a whole, is that we've lost the spiritual aspect of things. The Bible teaches us that a war is going on, a spiritual war. And in most black churches, that's not being taught. We've gotten away from the basis of what's real, and that's God Almighty. And we started focusing on things that really didn't make a lot of sense. Romans teaches us to renew our minds so that we don't conform to the world. But unfortunately, the church has found itself looking just like the world. We've gotten to a place where as men, as people that carry this gospel, we've lost sight of what the purpose is. And that purpose is to teach Jesus. Now, we're partially teaching Jesus, but we're more likely looking for the revelation of being lifted ourselves. And so in that process, what has happened is we've become so accustomed to people praising us that we don't realize that they're not seeing God anymore. They're seeing the pastor or they're seeing the minister. And so when you look at society and what's going on, this spiritual aspect of things has been lost. A lot of us that are in ministry now, we say that our focus is the people, but the reality is it seems like more and more like it's about the money.
12: Whoa.
6: That's what I'm talking about. Yes, we got problems in our community.
12: Whoa.
6: I don't want to hear nothing about Trump. Until you clean out your house, you ain't got a damn thing to say about the White House. We'll be back after these messages. 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
18: I try myself to go to crime scenes. And I've gone to a good portion of them since I've been prosecuted. And I've seen some terrible things. You know, most of them I'm able to compartmentalize and keep it moving. There's a handful of things that have stuck with me that, you know, I think about. And that's one of them.
6: If you record a fight scene, somebody whose life may be in danger, and you don't do nothing to break it up or intervene, but you pull your phone out to record it, it need to be a $5,000 fine or put their ass in jail. 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
6: 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We got a great interview coming up. Devin Alexander, the people's champ. Tell him again, what's the name of your gym?
12: Gym is Devin Alexander Boxing Academy. I got it under my foundation, though. I started the Devin Alexander Foundation to give back to my community like my community gave into me. It is the reason why Devin Alexander is sitting with you today. Is the reason why I became world champion is because of my city. So I got to give back. And I'm retired now, so now I'm going to do my part and give back to the community in a big way. I don't want no small way. In a big way. And when I say a big way, I don't mean no camera. I don't give a damn about no camera. What I care about is results and getting a lot of kids in my gym and people know that I'm there for them. That's what I mean.
6: I like that. Results. That's what we need in our community is results. Because all we got now is a lot of chitter, chatter, blabber. So check this out. We got a rising star in our community named Cameron Fuller. He plays in the series Fatima, produced by Tyler Perry.
12: Mm.
6: And I did a great interview with him. He just had a baby daughter. He's a father now. And I love the change this man is making through television with his human trafficking. He's also making a difference out of St. Louis, breaking the stereotypes because everybody ain't ratchet that come out of St. Louis.
12: That's right.
6: So check this interview and we'll be right back. Maestro, play the clip. BlindCityThePodcast.com. To the people who may not know of me, because we're going national now. We're not local no more. We're coming onto the platform, creating information and awareness, and we support people that do it right from our community. We're tired of people honoring drug dealers and thugs and goons like that make up the whole damn community, and it doesn't. But this guy right here, oh, here's his beautiful daughter, black man with his daughter, and he's a television star. He's not no celebrity. He's an advocate for human trafficking as well. Cameron Fuller, welcome to the city. How you doing?
20: Hey, thank you for having me, brother. I appreciate you, man. Thank you for the opportunity. But more importantly, thank you for the platform. My daughter thanks you, too.
6: So let everybody know who you are and what you do for a living and tell them about your number one show that's on BET.
20: Absolutely. My name is Cameron Fuller. I'm an actor, filmmaker, producer, and I am on Tyler Perry's number one hit show. Thank you, mama. Zatima, as you can hear, my daughter in the background, she approves. And I'm a filmmaker, actor, and I'm on Zatima on BET. We just wrapped up our third season. The season finale aired today. So go out there and watch it on BET Plus the app. Season four was filmed this past year, so that'll be out soon. And I'm working on my next project, another short film I'm doing, and gearing up for that. So, again, thank you for the opportunity to come on today.
6: No, thank you for making time for the blind man, brother. I really appreciate it. What have you learned from Tyler Perry? We hear so much about him, and he seems like a great human being for humanity and his people. But what is one thing that you learned from him once you started working around him?
20: To be self-sufficient. I think for a lot of brothers, the things that keep us back is that we feel like we need a lot of things in place to achieve our goals. The one thing Tyler's taught me is that you go out there and you achieve your dream by living your dream and making your dream a reality. You can't wait for anybody to hand you your dream or opportunity. You have to go create it. And yes, that's going to take some sacrifice. Yes, it's going to take some heartache. Yes, it's going to take some failure. But those are all the elements that make up success. So the biggest thing I've learned from him is don't sit around waiting for somebody to bring you food. Don't sit around for someone to bring you an opportunity. You go create the opportunities you want in life, and you go make sure that you are manifesting your dream and being in control of your dream.
6: Sound like black people in politics, don't it? We still waiting for these white folks to give us something, don't we?
20: I mean, we're still waiting for somebody to bring us the answers instead of us going out and getting the answers ourselves, kind of building it from within and just focusing on building us up, you know?
6: That's all I'm talking about, bro. You're an advocate for human trafficking. How did you get involved with that?
20: Well, I think the biggest thing in filmmaking and storytelling in general is always doing topics and issues that you may not be aware of. And I think the thing that drew me to this topic of human trafficking was I came across an article on Instagram about a young homeless teen who had kind of been preyed upon through social media. She met a guy on a dating app, and she's about 18 years old. Her dad had just kicked her out. She met this guy online, and one thing led to another. She thought this is the guy for her, and he ended up basically...

0: I read that article, I was just really inspired, and I didn't know a lot about trafficking, and I didn't know the current landscape of how these things happen. And basically social media and these apps and these phones have made it easier for predators to prey on the most vulnerable in our community. The effects of social media and just the internet in general has been positive, but there has been a lot of negative that has come with that as well.
1: Absolutely. Because the big thing they promote on the internet is to be a follower, not a trendsetter. You follow people. And when you follow people, sometimes you end off jumping off a cliff without a parachute, brother.
0: Absolutely. And the thing about social media is they pick one leader, right? They pick one person to become a quote-unquote influencer. And I always have a problem with that term because it's like, what are you influencing? What are you doing? And you have these people who look at these people who are living these fake lives on social media, because nothing's real on social media. The life someone is portraying you or curating for you is what they want you to see. It's not in actuality, the reality.
1: Absolutely. Now, you're doing something with CBS, right? You have something coming down the pipe with CBS dealing with human trafficking?
0: Well, it's funny. I just did a show called Tracker on CBS every Sunday. So if you check it out, I'm on there. And it was about the guy is about a tracker who tracks down missing people. So kind of coincidentally, that's pretty funny that I was on that show. And
1: no, that's a blessing, brother. That's a blessing. Yeah. That's the path God got you on.
0: Yep. That's kind of what I feel. So I'm kind of sticking to that path. I'm working on my next short film, which is about trafficking again, at the border this time, though. So I'm going to, you know, work on the issues that are plaguing the border. And a lot of people don't know that, you know, after President Trump left office, there are about 300,000 missing minors because of his policies at the border about remain in Mexico and the detention camps that were set up. A lot of kids got over, but they were unhoused and they had nobody to accompany them. And now a lot of them are missing. And don't get me wrong, most of them are back in Mexico or living with relatives here in the States. But I'd be remiss in ignorance to think that some of those young women weren't kidnapped off the border. And now they could be God knows where across this country or across Venezuela, across China, across anywhere. We don't know. So I'm about to explore that topic because I think that there are a lot of issues that go on the border that get swept under the rug. And that a lot of people in our country, they don't know how these issues at the border affect us.
1: Yeah, and don't forget, right here in St. Louis, where you from, brother, I'm fighting a battle with over 200 girls missing out of Berkeley, Missouri. Just to get people involved with missing black girls, you're more on the universal level of all women, and that's fine. But it seems like the people I run into and be an advocate for black girls missing, nobody has nothing to say, bro. It's like people are silent. People are silent.
0: The lead of my short film, she was a black young woman, and it's Malcolm X said it best, right? The most disrespected person on the planet Earth is the black woman. And that's why I'm never going to let my little black princess right here be disrespected. But
1: yeah, don't let her be no rapper. No. They selling coochie all day on the radio, brother. Oh, man, yeah. It's terrible, no. Brother.
0: We're gonna put her in the sciences, you know. She's going to help cure cancer or be the next president, you know.
1: That's what I'm talking about. Because we do not glorify the goons, the coons, and the hoes. No, amen. We don't. We glamorize the kids in our community that do it right, brother. It's been a privilege to have you on my show. When I met you at the new Congressman Wesley Bell that we put in office, we got rid of Trick Daddy. Hold on, man. Yeah, we got Trick Mama Miss Bush out the house. And I ain't talking about the white Miss Bush that's married to the president. I'm talking about the Bush came out of St. Louis. Trick Mama.
0: Corey Bush. I know.
1: You said it. Yeah. Turned the security guard into a bodyguard. Boy, that man must have had some pipe. He must have piped it down, man. She didn't pass no laws. She dropped her drawers, brother.
0: Oh, well, we're glad to have Wesley, you know, representing the district. And I know he's going to do great things. And I know he's an advocate for people missing children. You know, he's done a lot of work with the prosecutor's office. So I'm really excited for Wesley to have this position, have this role, especially in the times like now, what's happening in our country and in our world. We need more people, more brothers that are getting civically engaged and putting their skin in the game, putting their money where their mouth is. I would encourage all my brothers listening right now, understand your local

0: laws, your local laws, your city ordinances, they affect you way more than the national state level laws do. So the more you are engaged and the more you are involved in your city and your community, the less they can try to pull the wool over our eyes.
1: That's right. That's right, brother. Where can everybody find you again? Your hit show on BET?
0: Yeah, on BET, or you can find me on Instagram at @TheReal_CameronFuller. So follow me on Instagram, follow me on Facebook at Cameron Fuller, and I have more stuff coming. And again, I appreciate you for giving me the opportunity to come on your platform. Blind City, I mean, I thank you for this, because, I mean, you didn't have to do this, but I'm grateful.
1: Yes, I did, brother. I have to do it. That's what God put me on my journey for.
0: Amen.
1: Is to glamorize the people who do it right, that's trying to make a difference in our communities, because these other fools are glamorizing the coons, the buffoons, and the thugs, and the hoes, and that's not the representation of our community, my brother. And what's the name of the hit show on BET?
0: It is called Zatima, Z-A-T-I-M-A, Zatima. Check it out. We're on season 3 right now.
1: Thank you, my brother.
0: Oh, I thank you, brother. And I'll see you soon. And we can do this in person sometime.
1: You got that right. You will see me before I see you. BlindCityPodcast.com. 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Cameron Fuller, please support the show for Tima and everything else he has going on. He's a human traffic activist. He's out of St. Louis. He's the show me state. And he's showing people the way. That's what I'm talking about. Cameron Fuller, you're welcome anytime to my platform. These the type of interviews I would bring onto my platform. People that's going to make change. People that's going to make a difference. People that's not going to sell their own people out. I'm bringing people in like the champ right here, Devin Alexander, making a difference out of St. Louis with the violence in any other city. If you need to get in touch with me, you'd like to be a participant, a visitor to Blind City, go to blindcitypodcast.com. Go to blindcitystl@gmail.com. That's blindcitystl@gmail.com. And like I say, politicians, some of them are like morticians. They're going to steal from you, steal your organs from your body, steal your hope. But we got one former prosecutor attorney out of St. Louis County. Out of St. Louis County, we got one former prosecutor. We got a former prosecutor attorney out of St. Louis County that's making a difference. And I think you supported him, too. I think you're working with him as well, champ.
2: Absolutely. Wesley Bell. Shout out to Wesley Bell, man.
1: Congressman Wesley Bell.
2: Let's go.
1: Up in D.C.
2: Let's go, Wes. Do what you need to do. Man, I'm proud of Wesley, man. He rose up fast, too.
1: And you know what's funny? All the other black politicians that got exposed, went to jail for bribery, taking money under the table with the Arab community.
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4: This is CNN's Soledad O'Brien for Do the Right Thing, a program that challenges young people to find solutions to the problem of violence. Without the compass of strong self-esteem, a young person can lose his or her way. Here's Lisa's story.
5: I used to be a happy little girl. Then, Daddy married a woman a few years after Mommy left Sissy and me with him. The woman he married was very mean. When Daddy would go somewhere, my stepmom would make us take freezing cold showers. When I turned 12, my life changed. I was at my friend's house, and her dad had some beer and pot downstairs for the older kids. We wanted to be cool, so we asked the older kids if we could drink and smoke with them. After that, we got drunk and high every weekend. It got to the point where I would steal drugs from anyone. Eventually, I turned violent. Violence took me over. I was beating up my little sister. I even beat up one of my ex-boyfriends. Drugs and violence started to control my life. Everything I did involved drugs and violence. I am so ashamed of the stupid things I've done. When I graduate, I want to work with the young people in my community. I want to go into the schools and talk with the students. If I can make a difference in one person's life, I know I am helping stop violence. Everyone deserves a second chance. I want to see that they get that chance just as I did.
4: Young people everywhere are looking for ways of stopping violence in their lives and their communities. You can make a difference in the life of a young person. For more information, look online at dtwt.org. I'm Soledad O'Brien.
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8: Hello, my name is Lily, and today I will be reading USA Today newspaper, published on June 5th, 2026. And we are starting off with this first article written by Betty Lynn Fisher, titled "Surging Costs Bite into Pet Adoptions." Olivia Sablon would do anything for her 3-year-old golden retriever, Lemon, including cutting other parts of her budget. "She's my whole world," says Sablon, 27, a postdoctoral student in Seattle studying atmospheric science. Sablon rescued and adopted Lemon when the pup was 10 months old. But pets aren't cheap. Pet ownership is increasingly becoming more expensive, a new Bank of America Institute analysis finds. As costs, including veterinary care, go up, there has been a pullback on pet adoption rates and pet ownership, which may signal that affordability is playing a larger role among animal lovers, the Bank of America Institute said. The U.S. pet market is still steadily growing, but at a slower pace, with 95 million households, around 71% of Americans, owning a pet. Spending for pets hit $158 billion in 2025, according to the National Pet Owner Survey by the American Pet Products Association, cited in the Bank of America analysis. Dog ownership is ahead of other pets at 68%, according to a survey from Civic Science. Cats were the second most popular pet at 46%, while ownership of fish, birds, and small mammals was less common. Pet ownership is strong, but as is the case for many other facets of people's budgets, the cost of caring for pets is rising, Taylor Bowley, a Bank of America Institute economist, told USA Today. Affordability constraints are increasingly shaping whether consumers are adding a pet to their household or how they shop for that pet, Bowley says. Bank of America Global Research found that pet adoptions slowed in the first half of 2025, with pet adoptions declining modestly year over year and cat adoptions staying stable. Bank of America data also shows that the share of households with pets has declined over the past 2 years, with the sharpest drop of nearly 0.7% from 2025 to 2026 among lower-income households. The biggest pet cost increase for owners is in veterinary care. Spending on pet goods and services is increasing. Spending at pet stores was up 1% year over year in April, according to Bank of America data. The biggest increase for pet owners came in veterinary care. Consumer spending at veterinary services rose nearly 6% year over year, according to the data. Some of that increase, according to Bank of America Global Research, is consolidation of veterinary services to private equity firms, which it said can erode competition and increase prices. But spending on pets differed among income groups. Spending in pet stores in April for lower-income millennials dropped a little more than 2%, compared with a 1% increase for higher-income millennials, according to Bank of America data. For Gen X, shoppers saw about a 0.6% drop, compared with a 1.8% increase for higher-income Gen Xers. The variation reflects selective spending, with households adjusting their outlays on discretionary categories, like toys, accessories, and supplies, depending on the difference in their budgets, the report said. Bowley said millennials and Gen Xers may be in the crosswinds of caring for children, aging parents, and pets, which can all put a strain on already tight budgets. Where you live can affect pet care costs. The Bank of America Institute, using card data on a pet store, pet insurance and veterinary spending across 20 large core-based statistical areas relative to the national average, put Seattle on the top of the list. The average monthly spending in Seattle in the first 4 months of 2026 was nearly 23% above the monthly national average. Portland, Oregon, and Portland, Maine landed in second and third. On the other end of the spectrum for pet owners, Atlanta, Dallas, and Orlando, Florida, were below national averages for pet spending, hovering around 10% less. Differences in pet spending likely reflect regional differences in cost of living, Bowley said. For animal lovers, furry friends are worth the sacrifice. Sablon, who chronicles her life with Lemon on social media, recently outlined her monthly costs for pet ownership. She acknowledges that her costs for Lemon are pretty low compared with others she has seen, coming in at $118.73 a month. Costs include food, flea, and heartworm medication, and pet insurance. She grooms Lemon herself, which helps her save money. Sablon mostly works from home, but says that if she needed to send Lemon to doggy daycare, that would add significantly to her bills. Still, Sablon says, she believes she and other pet owners would cut other parts of their budgets to care for their furry companions. People are going to continue to pay it because we love our dogs, and you're not going to just cut out those costs because they start costing more. Next up, we have this article by Doyle Rice titled, "How Crucial Was Weather to Success of D-Day? Fate of War and World Hinged on One Forecast." To go or not to go. June 2026 marked 82 years since General Dwight D. Eisenhower's chief meteorologist, Group Captain James Martin Stagg, made one of the most important weather forecasts of all time. Defying his colleagues, he advised Ike to postpone the invasion of Normandy by one day from June 5, 1944 to June 6, because of uncertain weather conditions. This important decision is the subject of the new movie Pressure, starring Brendan Fraser as Ike, now out in theaters. The real-life D-Day was a Herculean effort to reclaim a critical part of Europe from the Nazis and turn the tide of World War II. Stagg, who was actually a geophysicist by training, and his fellow British and American meteorologists were operating without any of the technology and equipment that today's forecasters take for granted, such as satellites, weather radar, computer modeling, and instant communications. Relying mainly on surface observations from military and civilian weather observers in the British Isles and in Western Europe, and a few military observers at sea, predicting the weather more than a day or two in advance in that era was unrealistic. Additionally, weather prediction in England and Europe, especially before the advent of satellites, was much trickier than forecasting in the United States. In America, even in that era, weather systems could be tracked for days after hitting the West Coast and moving east, while European forecasters were often operating blind with the empty ocean to the west. Predicting the exact timing, track, and strength of these storms put Group Captain Stagg and his colleagues under almost unimaginable pressure and conflict, according to the book The Forecast for D-Day, with the fate of the war and perhaps the world hanging in the balance. What troubled the meteorologists in the days leading up to D-Day was a parade of storms that barreled across the Atlantic and into the British Isles, any one of which would have stirred up the dangerous waters of the English Channel, where the fleet was gathering, and provided unwelcome cloud cover for the aerial assault of Normandy. The invasion was originally scheduled for the morning of June 5th, but the weather forecast was bad enough for Stagg to advise Ike to postpone it by one day, despite protests from his fellow meteorologists, who felt the weather would be good enough for the mission to take place. Why enough for Stagg to advise Ike to postpone it by one day, despite protests from his fellow media.

meteorologists, who felt the weather would be good enough for the mission to take place. Why was the weather forecast so crucial for the invasion? According to meteorologist and weather historian Sean Potter, like many military operations, the success of the Normandy landings on D-Day hinged heavily upon the weather. D-Day, however, was no ordinary military operation. Each component of the invasion, naval, air, and land forces, had its own weather requirements. Quote, a forecast that might mean ideal conditions for the bombers, for example, might not take into account the needs of the seaborne invasion, Potter told USA Today via email. The invasion also depended on a narrow combination of tides, moonlight, cloud cover, wind, and sea conditions that occurred only during a limited window of opportunity. How challenging was the forecast with 1940s technology? While the weather forecasting has seen vast improvements in the two decades before D-Day, most notably with the development of the polar front theory of how storms develop, there were still limitations that made forecasting for D-Day a real challenge, Potter explained. Forecasters today have advantages of radar, satellites, and other advanced technologies, including numerical weather prediction, to help them make accurate predictions. None of these were available to the D-Day forecasters, he added. Another challenge was that one of the three Allied forecasting teams that contributed to the D-Day forecast, led by American Irving Crick, relied primarily on a technique known as analog forecasting, where they compared the weather situation at hand with similar scenarios in the past to determine what might happen. Quote, by 1944, analog forecasting was viewed with skepticism by many meteorologists and was largely being replaced by other, more modern methods, Potter said. Looking back, how accurate was the forecast? In the end, the forecasters did identify a crucial break in the weather that allowed the invasion to take place, though conditions remained rough and far from ideal and not entirely as predicted. Potter explains, a 2020 paper published in the Bulletin of the American Meteorology Society, or Meteorological Society, suggests the forecast for D-Day was essentially right for the wrong reason. The author of the paper, Swedish meteorologist Anders Persson, reviewed transcripts of telephone discussions between the Allied forecasting teams and concluded that while forecasters accurately predicted a break in the weather on June 6th, they misunderstood why it would occur. They believed the storm system that had delayed the invasion would move away and be replaced by higher pressure and improving conditions. Instead, the storm lingered over the invasion area but weakened slightly, producing weather that remained marginal yet still acceptable for Eisenhower's decision to proceed. How accurate is the new movie in depicting the events of that time? Overall, the movie is very accurate in its portrayal of the role weather played in planning for D-Day and the challenges forecasters faced in predicting it, Potter said. It did take some liberties, such as suggesting that James Stagg, Eisenhower's chief meteorological advisor, played by Andrew Scott, didn't get involved in the forecasting for D-Day until several days prior to the invasion. In fact, he had been involved for months. It also likely over-dramatizes the tension and conflict between Stagg and his American counterpart, Irving Crick, Potter said. There were disagreements, but they were kept mainly professional. One thing the film does a very good job of is conveying the sense of uncertainty that Stagg had in the forecasts he presented to Eisenhower. Understanding forecast uncertainty is still an important part of making decisions when weather is a factor. What if they had delayed D-Day? As noted, while far from perfect, the weather on the morning of June 6th was good enough for the invasion to proceed successfully. Had the mission not gone on June 6th, the next window would have been a full 2 weeks later when tides and moonlight were right. On that day, 2 weeks later, a completely unforeseen gale would have caused the invasion to fail. In the book, The Forecast for D-Day, author John Ross said that had the invasion failed, the secrecy about when and where the Allies would land would be lost,
Victory in Europe would have been delayed for a year, and the Soviet Union might have taken control of the continent. Years later, during their ride to the Capitol for his inauguration, President-elect John F. Kennedy asked President Eisenhower why the Normandy invasion had been so successful. Ike's answer? Because we had better meteorologists than the Germans. Next up is this article by Joey Garrison, titled, Trump Suffers Series of Setbacks. Bad news comes ahead of June 14th celebrations. The White House is all prepped for Donald Trump's big night when 5,000 guests are set to attend a UFC cage fight in a makeshift arena that has made the South Lawn look much like a theme park. But the president might have to ignore recent events to enjoy the June 14th celebration, which happens to fall on his 80th birthday. A series of setbacks with Republicans in Congress, the courts, and drawn-out negotiations with Iran, plus a rare loss for a candidate he backed in a Republican primary, has plagued a president who was already struggling in polls 5 months from the November midterm elections. Senate Republicans stripped $1 billion out of a funding bill the White House sought to boost security for Trump's East Wing ballroom. Amid intense bipartisan pushback, the Trump administration retreated from a $1.8 billion anti-weaponization fund that could be used to funnel payments to political allies, including January 6th rioters. A federal judge ordered the removal of Trump's name from the Kennedy Center for the Performing Arts, while also blocking his plans to temporarily close an iconic institution he wanted to remodel to his liking. And on the foreign policy front, Trump keeps teasing he's close to striking a deal with Iran that would end a war that has fueled high gas prices, only to have peace talks stall. In a rebuke of Trump, the House of Representatives for the first time voted June 3rd to block Trump from ordering further strikes on Iran as four Republicans joined Democrats, advancing the measure to the Senate. They involve self-inflicted wounds on the president's part, said Todd Belt, director of the Political Management Program at George Washington University, calling the conflict in Iran a war of choice. He also added that the anti-weaponization fund and public dollars tied to the ballroom were bridges too far for Republican senators in self-survival mode as they look to maintain control of the Senate. They don't like to have to defend him on things they feel are not particularly defensible, like this one, Belt said, referring to the $1.8 billion fund that was designed to compensate Trump supporters who claimed they were treated unfairly by Democratic administrations. He's gone too far and made mistakes. To top off the president's tough stretch, after holding a perfect batting average year on Republican primary endorsements, the candidate Trump endorsed in the Iowa GOP gubernatorial primary June 2nd, U.S. Representative Randy Feenstra, was narrowly defeated by businessman Zach Lahn. Senate Republicans take a stand. Trump remains popular among his core supporters and influential for most Republican lawmakers, yet developments over the past 2 weeks have called into question his sway in the Senate in particular. Though Democrats have strong odds to take over the House in the midterms, Republicans hold a firmer grip on the Senate, where they have a 53-47 seat average, their advantage. Still, Democrats are becoming increasingly bullish about a Senate takeover after off-year elections showed signs of a blue wave for the midterms. Republican senators balked at two Trump undertakings, the White House ballroom and anti-weaponization fund. They feared could be used against them in November as boondoggles, as Americans continue to struggle with high day-to-day costs of living. Few senators seem to buy Trump's argument that the $1 billion he asked Congress to authorize for White House security should be viewed separately from the ballroom, which he has promised to pay with private dollars. And with Trump's anti-weaponization fund,
Some Republican senators seemed nearly as aghast as Democrats at the idea of taxpayer money potentially going to people who assaulted police officers in the attack on the Capitol on January 6, 2021. "I really don't know," Trump told reporters May 21st when asked whether he was losing control of the Senate. "I can tell you I only do what's right." Trump flexed his political clout within the Republican Party by helping steer the primary defeats of U.S. Senators Bill Cassidy of Louisiana and John Cornyn of Texas. Yet their losses have created a small pack of lame duck GOP senators, Cassidy, Cornyn, and outgoing North Carolina Senator Tom Tillis, who are suddenly more willing to push back publicly on the White House. Tillis, before Trump dropped the anti-weaponization fund, called it beyond the pale and warned, quote, "This is bad policy, it's bad timing, and it's bad politics." Trump still backs the fund. Acting Attorney General Todd Blanche assured lawmakers at a House Appropriations Subcommittee hearing June 2nd that the administration has scrapped the anti-weaponization fund. "We are not moving forward with the fund, period," he said. Yet the next day, Trump made clear he still believes the fund is necessary. "I love it. I think it's so important," Trump told reporters in the Oval Office, refusing to say whether the fund was dead or just on hold. "I'd have to ask the lawyers. I don't know," Trump said. "The weaponization fund, as far as I'm concerned, was a beautiful thing." Or the weaponization fund, he called it. Before Trump's remarks, Senate Majority Leader John Thune, South Dakota Republican, expressed confidence that Blanche's commitment was enough to assuage Republicans' concerns. Senate Democrats, however, see an issue they can exploit. They intend to force Republicans to vote on ensuring the anti-weaponization fund is killed through new legislation. "Does anyone think that Blanche will keep his word to stop this grift?" Senate Minority Leader Chuck Schumer said on the Senate floor. The Kennedy Center flap. Although the administration said it planned to appeal the judge's order to remove Trump's name from the Kennedy Center, Trump indicated he's now abandoning his plans to dramatically make over the institution. Trump said he plans to transfer control of the center to Congress after the judge also ruled he can't close the center for 2 years to pursue renovation. "Unless I am free to do what I do better than anyone else, bring this institution back physically, financially, and artistically, I have no interest in continuing what could only be a hopeless journey into never-never-land," Trump wrote in a social media post after the ruling. Trump's approval rating has dipped below 40% in several recent polls. An Economist/YouGov poll released June 2nd found a second-term high 61% of Americans disapprove of Trump's performance as president, and 63% say the economy is getting worse. The negative economic outlook comes as gas prices rest $1.12 higher than a year ago because of the war in Iran. "I don't care about the midterms," Trump said at a cabinet meeting May 27th, as he claimed Iranian leaders wrongly assumed they would outweigh him in negotiations because of the political implications of a war before an election. Trump has said he wouldn't agree to a deal that didn't include Iran abandoning its nuclear weapons program. Trump lashed out in a Truth Social post at the four House Republicans who voted with the Democrats to pass the resolution, directing him to pull forces from the war in Iran, calling them, quote, unpatriotic and, quote, grandstanders who, quote, should be ashamed at themselves. It was unclear when the resolution would be voted on in the Senate, which 2 weeks ago advanced a similar measure. Even if it passes, Trump would almost certainly veto the measure. Iran negotiations teetering. Trump, who has long touted progress in talks with Iran, seemed to signal a deal was near when he announced May 29th that he was about to make a, quote, final determination
in a White House Situation Room meeting on terms reached by negotiators. An agreement wasn't reached, however, and on June 1st, Iran's negotiators halted communications with the United States in response to Israel's intensifying military campaign in Lebanon, according to Iranian state media. Trump shrugged off the setback. "If they're over, they're over," he said in a phone interview with CNBC. "If they're not, you know, I think they took too much time. Frankly, I thought they started to get very boring." Trump later denied Iran stopped talking with the United States, telling reporters June 3rd that negotiations were going smoothly and that an agreement would come together by this weekend. Quote, "The negotiation itself has gone very well, actually," Trump said from the Oval Office. "If it happens, and it might not happen, who knows, it could happen, like, over the weekend." Trump has made similar declarations about the state of talks with Iran, but agreement has yet to come. This next article is written by Fernando Cervantes Jr., titled "Support for Same-Sex Marriage in the U.S. Drops." More than a decade after the landmark Obergefell Supreme Court case legalized same-sex marriage nationwide, support for such unions in the United States has fallen from record highs, according to a new Gallup poll. The poll, released on June 3rd, showed that after more than two decades of steady growth in advocacy for same-sex marriage, the last couple of years have seen a decline in Americans' support. According to Gallup, 65% of U.S. adults say they believe same-sex marriage should be legal, which is a 6% decrease from the peak of 71% recorded in 2022 and 2023. The nationwide poll, which interviewed 1,001 adults, was conducted between May 1st and May 17th. Gallup said the poll's margin of error was 4%. June 3rd's poll kicks off the beginning of Pride Month and comes only a day after Representative Andy Ogles, Tennessee Republican, posted and subsequently deleted a post on X that said, quote, "Homosexuality has no place in America," as well as wishing readers a, quote, "Happy Nuclear Family Month." Ogles went on to apologize, saying the post was written and shared by a member of his communications team while he was, quote, "working on the farm." Other metrics that show falling numbers were Americans who say gay and lesbian relationships are, quote, "morally acceptable." Gallup's poll on June 3rd that showed that only 62% of Americans said these types of relationships were, quote, "morally acceptable," its lowest level recorded in the last decade. The declining support comes as the Supreme Court ruled in April that Colorado's ban on LGBTQ plus conversion therapy for young people infringed on the free speech rights of a Christian counselor and upheld Tennessee's ban on gender-affirming care for minors in June 2025. The shift in support has also seen its effects in the broadly supportive corporate world, which, despite a track record of backing the nation's LGBTQ plus population, shrank Pride Month budgets, flashed fewer rainbow flags, and downplayed solidarity amid the, quote, "go woke, go broke" movement that aimed to pressure companies to roll back LGBTQ plus commitments. Our next article is written by Natalie Nasa Alund, titled "NIH Scientists Face Charges for Smuggling Virus into the U.S., Accused of Bringing Mpox Through Airport." Two scientists with a U.S. government lab were charged with smuggling vials of a deactivated version of a deadly virus into the country from Africa on a packed Delta Airlines flight, federal prosecutors said. Vincent Munster, 53, and Claude Quay, 38, both researchers with the National Institute of Health at the Rocky Mountain Laboratory in Montana, are charged with conspiracy to smuggle the virus that causes Mpox, formerly monkeypox, into the United States and lying to law enforcement, according to a criminal complaint unsealed on June 2nd
in U.S. District Court. Federal officials said the researchers were found with the virus when they were stopped in January at the Detroit Metro Airport after deboarding Delta Flight 229 that originated from Congo Republic, where an outbreak of Mpox was occurring. Mpox is an infectious virus that causes a painful rash, enlarged lymph nodes, fever, and other symptoms, according to the World Health Organization. Quote, "These NIH experts apparently broke our laws by smuggling viral pathogens on a packed commercial airplane from an outbreak in the Republic of Congo. Let that sink in," U.S. Attorney Jerome F. Gorgon Jr. for the Eastern District of Michigan said in a news release. What do Vincent Munster and Claude Quay do? According to a criminal complaint filed by the FBI on March 17th, Munster, a citizen of the Netherlands, is chief of the virus ecology section at the Rocky Mountain Laboratory in Hamilton, Montana. Quay, a citizen of Cameroon, is a research fellow in Munster's department. They work at a biosafety level 4 lab, which prosecutors said employs, quote, "the highest level of biosafety precautions for scientific research of known and potential human pathogens." Their job duties include studying emerging viral pathogens, prosecutors said. The lab is one of approximately 15 such facilities in the United States, according to the charging documents filed March 17th. The lab types are the highest containment facilities worldwide, the NIH says, designed to study deadly airborne transmitted pathogens with no known cures. Vials with deactivated virus that causes Mpox found in luggage. On January 25th, the two researchers arrived at the Detroit airport on board the Delta flight from Paris. Their travel originated in Brazzaville, Congo Republic, where at the time there had been a known outbreak of Mpox. Munster and Quay were inspected and interviewed by Customs and Border Protection officials upon their arrival, who saw the pair traveling with a large black plastic case. Prosecutors said both scientists falsely told CBP officers the black case contained diagnostics and testing equipment. A subsequent investigation by CBP and FBI agents allegedly found 113 vials in styrofoam coolers in the scientists' luggage. To date, the FBI has tested 20 of those vials. 17 of them contained deactivated Mpox virus, 1 contained the chickenpox virus, and 2 contained only human DNA, officials said. Scientists accused of smuggling virus face prison. Munster and Quay are scheduled to appear voluntarily in federal court in Missoula, Montana, on June 3rd. The Detroit Free Press, part of the USA Today News Network, reported, but will eventually travel to Michigan and face prosecution in Detroit. Both are charged with conspiracy to smuggle the virus that causes Mpox and lying to federal law enforcement. If convicted of the charges, they face up to 5 years in prison each, prosecutors said. USA Today could not immediately reach Munster and Quay for comment. What is monkeypox? Mpox, a viral illness formerly known as monkeypox, generally starts with flu-like symptoms, fever, swollen glands, muscle aches, headaches, and backaches. It is most associated with a painful rash and low energy, according to the WHO. Lesions start on the hands and face, and some may be in the mouth or anus, and therefore hard to see. Dr. Marshall Glesby, an infectious disease specialist at Weill Cornell Medicine and New York Presbyterian, previously told USA Today. The lesions can cause severe suffering and, depending on the location, can cause pain when using the bathroom or eating. This next article is written by Will Carlis, titled, "White Supremacist Group is Expanding. Leaked documents show presence in 49 states." One of the nation's largest white supremacist groups is rapidly expanding, adding hundreds of members across 49 states in the past 2 years. Internal documents leaked to USA Today show a coordinated recruitment push fueled by step-by-step manuals
and a network of fight clubs where members meet and sign up new recruits. The files, provided by a source inside Patriot Front, offer a rare look at the group's inner workings as it accelerates its growth. Known for its highly choreographed rallies, rows of identically dressed men in blue shirts, chinos, and white face coverings carrying American flags, the group has used disciplined optics to amplify its reach and visibility nationwide. A USA Today analysis of the group's 72-page member roster and other obtained documents revealed the group has more than 540 members covering every state except Hawaii as of early 2026. It has roughly doubled in size every year since its founding in 2018 and gained more than half its new members in surges during the past 2 years. It is affiliated with dozens of active clubs where young white supremacists are known to train in mixed martial arts and congregate. The group closely manages its propaganda and marketing with several guides that members must strictly adhere to, and Patriot Front has plans to keep growing fast. In an internal communication provided in the leak, the Texas-headquartered group's leader, 27-year-old Thomas Russo, urged his members to get more involved, stay fit, and continue their incessant campaign of white supremacist propaganda. He calls for 600 members by July 4th, 2026. Quote, "This is a picked band of dedicated men that far exceeds any of our domestic contemporaries," Russo writes. "These teams need dedicated members, men willing to work for the cause and not just fight for it." The secretive organization portrays itself as merely patriotic, fighting for, quote, traditional American values. But the documents obtained by USA Today provide fresh evidence of the group's intentions and future direction, quote, "working to secure a future for white children," as one applicant to the group wrote. Quote, "White nationalist tired of watching my country be barred and pillaged by foreign invaders," wrote another Patriot Front hopeful applying for membership. USA Today is not identifying the source of the documents out of concerns for their personal safety. Patriot Front did not respond to a request for comment. To be sure, the group publicly eschews violence, and the documents provided to USA Today include instructions to specifically avoid violent or aggressive confrontations. Quote, "Suggestion or conduct which may infer, encourage, or advocate for members to become aggressively violent themselves or encourage it in others is prohibited," one document reads. Dozens of members of Patriot Front were charged with conspiracy to riot in 2022 after being arrested en route to protest a pride parade at Coeur d'Alene, Idaho. Five were eventually convicted. Other members have been charged with vandalism for defacing a pride mural in Olympia, Washington, and a Richmond, Virginia memorial commemorating Arthur Ashe, the first black man to win singles tennis at Wimbledon, the U.S. Open, and the Australian Open. "Patriot Front is the most active white nationalist group we track," said Jeff Tischhauser, a senior research analyst at the Southern Poverty Law Center, who has been researching the organization since its inception. "What you have are internal documents to a very secretive white nationalist group, and any time we get some documentation on what's going on inside the group, the better we can inform our communities about what's going on inside this hate group." A new front, active clubs. One of the documents provided to USA Today is a list of active clubs across the country affiliated with Patriot Front. There are at least 23 in total, spread across 32 states, since some clubs are listed for more than one state. The clubs essentially are small groups of young men who organize online to come together in real-life meetups, either at gyms or at outside locations, where they train and spar, practice mixed martial arts, and engage in other outdoor activities. The document suggests that Patriot Front is increasingly seeking to appeal to these groups and forge alliances with them,
It lists Patriot Front members who are friendly with active club leaders and contacts within the clubs who should be approached. The extremist group got its start in the days after the deadly 2017 Unite the Right rally in Charlottesville, Virginia, by former members of the neo-Nazi group Vanguard America. Members of the group participate in several demonstrations a year, usually attracting at least 100 participants. Recent rallies have gained headlines in Washington, Kansas City, Des Moines, and other cities, including a Memorial Day weekend protest in Virginia Beach. At these protests, Patriot Front members wear matching chino pants, blue button-down shirts, and white face gaiters. They carry American flags and banners bearing the group's logo. Quote, "No one has rebranded themselves as successfully as Patriot Front," said Carla Hill, vice president of research and investigations at the Anti-Defamation League's Center on Extremism, which monitors the group. "They're very good at optics. They plan everything ahead. They dress alike. They're color coordinated. It's all planned." The documents provided to USA Today revealed just how organized and controlling Patriot Front's leaders are about those optics. Multi-page PDFs distributed internally tell Patriot Front members exactly how they should behave in public, what sort of shirts they should wear at protests, work shirts or with two breast pockets rather than dress shirts with just one, how to scrub their identities online, and exactly how to share posts about their activities. The documents often read more like corporate compliance manuals than the invective-laden platforms of more traditional white supremacist groups. Quote, "Activists are representatives of the organization at all times," reads a general conduct guide, "and in all circumstances, and no exemptions exist for personal or unofficial circumstances." Tischhauser, who authored a report linking Patriot Front to the Active Club Network last year, explained that Patriot Front has gained a reputation among white supremacists as a hotbed for feds, informants for federal law enforcement. That has, in turn, led the group to open a new front in its recruitment efforts, he said. Active clubs. Patriot Front needs to use active clubs to recruit in the movement, he said. It offers them plausible deniability, and it also offers them a way into the American conservative movement that isn't Patriot Front facing. Patriot Front's nationwide propaganda campaign unmasked. You may well have seen one of Patriot Front's stickers, flyers, or banners in your neighborhood without realizing it. The propaganda isn't far off what you might see from brands that emphasize American patriotism. Using a set of palette of reds, whites, and blues, and incorporating Patriot Front's logos, flyers often appeal using patriotic rhetoric like America First, alongside images of strong-jawed, broad-shouldered white men. Other examples veer closer to the Patriot Front's true white supremacist ideology, using slogans like Reclaim America and Not Stolen, Conquered. The group also is overtly anti-Semitic, with members bearing banners at events that read, No Zionists in Government. Patriot Front has been responsible for distributing thousands of pieces of propaganda in recent years, and the documents provided to USA Today illustrate just how organized and controlled this effort has become. The documents include a guide on how to create stencils for graffiti and another on how and where to place large posters advertising the group, including instructions on how to mix flour and water to create wheat paste to stick the posters up. Another document details how to create a Patriot Front banner, down to how to tie the knots affixing the canvas. Crucially, the documents insist that Patriot Front members only use propaganda, including slogans, logos, and imagery, created by the group's innermost leadership and approved by Russo. They're trying to attract the widest possible audience, so they put out some messaging that is patriotic in its orientation, said J.M. Berger, a researcher, author, and academic who co-authored a seminal 2020 study on Patriot Front's propaganda efforts.
They're trying to capture people who, if you just said, hey, do you want to join the Nazi party, would say no. Our mission is a hard reset on the nation we see today, a return to the traditions and virtues of our forefathers, reads Patriot Front's website. While the word white doesn't appear in the manifesto, the leaked messages, along with years of research on Russo and other members of the group, have led experts across the board to establish Patriot Front's true goals. Despite all the controls over propaganda, conduct, and publicity, researchers have known for years what Patriot Front's leaders and members really think and want. A 2022 leak of thousands of internal messages and audio and video recordings between Patriot Front members, published by the media collective Unicorn Riot, offered an unvarnished look inside the group. And the leak to USA Today provides further evidence of the group's careful masquerade, Tischhauser, the SPLC researcher, said. I have no doubt in my mind that Patriot Front is a white nationalist group that is trying to build a white ethno-state, he said. Based on leaked messages, we know that members of Patriot Front idolize Hitler, they joke about the Holocaust, they use racial slurs, and they very much want to psychologically traumatize non-white groups. They're very comfortable being white supremacists in private. This next article is written by Kinsey Crowley, titled, Trump Dismisses New Obama Presidential Center. Tickets already sold out through end of August. President Donald Trump talks often about former President Barack Obama, who left office nearly a decade ago. Trump has spent considerable time discussing the Lincoln Memorial, reflecting pool renovations of late, saying Obama failed to fix the landmark. He has vowed that any upcoming agreement to end the war in Iran would be different from Obama's nuclear deal. Obama told Stephen Colbert he believed Trump said it was a bad deal because it was Obama's initiative, and it, quote, seems to be a pattern. Trump also has taken aim at the new Obama Presidential Center in Chicago. He posted a fabricated image May 30th depicting a giant trash can in a parking lot under the headline, The Obama Presidential Library. He also has called the Obama Presidential Center a, quote, total disaster in a February 22nd Truth Social post, saying it was over budget and delayed. Obama Foundation CEO Valerie Jarrett responded to the remarks while speaking to USA Today at a media preview of the center June 3rd. Judge for yourself, she said. When our visitors come, they will see a spectacular campus. If Trump would like to come and visit it himself, we would welcome him and give him a tour. The White House did not immediately comment on whether Trump planned to visit. The center, which took about a decade and $850 million to complete, is set to open its doors to the public this month. The Obama Presidential Center opens June 19th. As of June 3rd, tickets were sold out through August. The museum and the surrounding campus are on Chicago's south side in Jackson Park. It's near the University of Chicago and the Griffin Museum of Science and Industry. The Obama Foundation announced in 2015 that the home of his presidential center would be in Chicago. The next year, it focused on Jackson Park, which prompted a years-long federal review process because Jackson Park is listed in the National Register of Historic Places. The Chicago-based nonprofit Protect Our Parks sued to stop construction on the historic site, but the lawsuits ultimately were dismissed. The center also faced concerns from some local community groups that its presence would price out local residents. The foundation touts investment in the community through the estimated 750,000 campus visitors a year and 300 permanent jobs. The Chicago City Council passed affordable housing ordinances in nearby neighborhoods. When the Obama Foundation finally broke ground in 2021, it estimated the project would cost $500 million. More recent estimates from the foundation put the price tag at $850 million. The center includes the museum, a civic center with a cafe and restaurant, an athletic center,
and a Chicago Public Library branch. Next up, we have the Week in Review, recapping the most important and talked about news this week from around the world, in case you missed it.

ended when a gunman tried to storm the event. The dinner will return July 24th as a more intimate gathering, Association President Wei Zhejiang announced, adding, quote, "We will not allow an act of violence to have the last word." The venue was not revealed, but President Donald Trump said he would be there. Quote, "I don't know whether or not I will give the same rather nasty statements, at least as it concerns certain people," he posted on Truth Social. "In any event, it will be a hot ticket." Money. Uber Eats have seen it all. You might as well throw a kitchen sink in there. Uber is out with its annual Lost and Found Index, ticking off the items riders leave behind on their car seat. Among them are the most common things you'd expect people to forget: cell phones, wallets, passports, glasses, laptops. But also notably on the list for 2026, dentures, breast milk, ankle monitor, oxygen tank, live fish, mini fridge, dishwasher, handcuffs, mannequin, pelvis implants, wizard wand, wedding gown, 20 pounds of duck sausage, grass, trees, sack of marbles, Donny Osmond group photo, and, yes, a kitchen faucet. Life. Charles something could mean anything, or Charles's something could mean anything. President Donald Trump is a real estate guy at heart, so it's no surprise he took pride in showing King Charles and Queen Camilla his gilded Oval Office when the royals visited in April. They said, "This is something," Trump said at the time, then noted later, "You know, they have Buckingham Palace." Some Brits on social media, however, pointed out that in England, "This is something" is not always a compliment. "It's what you say when you have nothing to say," one ex-user wrote. The king and queen, as far as we know, never elaborated. Sports. Thanks to the Knicks, kids can stay up late. Kids in New York City rejoice. There will be no bedtimes, even on school nights, for the duration of the NBA Finals. Mayor Zoran Mamdani signed an executive order declaring that bedtimes are repealed so young fans can watch the New York Knicks battle the San Antonio Spurs in the best-of-seven championship series, no matter how late the games go. The Knicks are playing in the finals for the first time since 1999. "As mayor, you're forced to make many difficult decisions," Mamdani posted on X. "This was not one of them." This next article is written by Janine Santucci, titled "Priest Removed Over UFO Remarks. Washington Archdiocese Cut Ties with Exorcist." The Catholic Archdiocese of Washington, D.C. has removed a priest as an exorcist and cut ties with the priest's nonprofit organization over comments the priest made about UFOs and demons. Cardinal Robert McElroy, the Archbishop of Washington, said in a statement that Monsignor Stephen Rossetti of the Diocese of Syracuse, New York, had been removed as an exorcist. McElroy said statements Rossetti made linking UFOs to demonic presence and the center's recent use of social media gravely undermined the church's very precise teachings on the devil, demons, and exorcism. Rossetti, president and founder of the St. Michael Center for Spiritual Renewal in the District of Columbia, has been an exorcist in Washington for 19 years, according to his website. He wrote the book Diary of an American Exorcist. He also is a psychologist and worked in the psychological treatment of priests. He has led hundreds of exorcisms and deliverance sessions, his website says. Rossetti commented about UFOs recently in a video posted to social media. Quote, "The church has said there's nothing incompatible with the faith about believing that there's life on other planets," he said. "I personally don't think there is. But there's a danger here, and I want to raise that as an exorcist," he said. "Demons like to hide. They don't want us to know they're around. It's my personal belief that probably many, if not most, of these UFO sightings are, in fact, demons." Vice President J.D. Vance, a converted Catholic, has made similar comments on UFOs. He told The Benny Show in March, quote, "I don't think they're aliens. I think they're demons anyway, but that's a longer discussion." In a statement posted to the St. Michael Center website, Rossetti said,
that he was saddened.

0: by the decision and that the center plans to continue its ministry elsewhere. Quote, I ask forgiveness for any ways that I have not been faithful to the teachings of the church's magisterium, particularly in the cited video on aliens and the demonic, Rossetti said. I believe it is of the utmost importance to be obedient to the church, and I will continue to endeavor to subject all that I do and the center to be thus obedient. Exorcisms are official practices of the Catholic Church. They are, quote, a specific form of prayer that the church uses against the power of the devil, according to the U.S. Conference of Catholic Bishops. They come in two forms, a simple exorcism that may be used for those preparing to be baptized, and major exorcisms that can be performed only by a bishop or priest, must receive approval, and is aimed at the expulsion of demons or to the liberation of a person from demonic possession, according to the conference. All right, and with that, that's about all the time that we have left for today's reading of USA Today. Once again, this was the Friday, June 5th, 2026 edition. Thank you so much for listening, and thank you for listening to the Talking Information Center. And I hope you have a wonderful rest of your day and a wonderful weekend.
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2: Good morning. Early this morning, there TS a slight chance of rain and a low around 70. Later today, there is a slight chance of rain and a high around 86. Saturday night, there TS a slight chance of rain and a low around 70. Sunday, expect moderate rain with a high near 81. Sunday night, there TS a slight chance of rain with a low near 73. Monday, look for moderate rain with a high near 85. Get your weather every hour right here on Mind's Eye Radio, your virtual newsstand.
3: In Belleville and O'Fallon, it's clear and 76 degrees. In Granite City, it's clear and 77 degrees.
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8: Hello and welcome. I'm Bill Farrell and I'll be reading today from the St. Louis Post-Dispatch. Here's the first story. A proposal for double-digit pay raises for police commanders sparked a fiery debate on Wednesday between the city's mayor and its police chief over the future of the city budget, police department, and the city itself. Chief Robert Tracy painted the raises as high as 22% for some top brass as a key step in rectifying years of disinvestment in leadership that threatens to cripple the department. The stakes, he said, are existential. Without this, the city doesn't have a chance, he said. But Mayor Kara Spencer said the police department's ballooning budget threatened key city functions like street paving, parks, and building inspections. Moreover, the police raises would trigger reciprocal pay bumps for city firefighters by law. And it appears the police board didn't care, she said. The city still has to pay for it, whether you like it or not, she said. We're ignoring it, and we're leaving it for the city to deal with it. The debate between the mayor and police officials at Wednesday's police board meeting was, in some ways, the distillation of an argument that is played in courtrooms, boardrooms, and the halls of the state legislature for over a year. Last year, the state reestablished the police board and appointed commissioners to run the department after a decade under city control. Lawmakers argued the only way to save the city was by making it safer with a robust police presence. As part of that law, the state required the city to spend a certain percentage of its budget on policing, triggering a tense battle over the city budget. The resulting debate has often pitted Mayor Spencer, the only member of the police board not appointed by the governor, against other board members and police officials. On Wednesday, Spencer again voiced her opposition when the board began discussing a $2.3 million raise package, giving lieutenants a 16% raise, captains 18%, majors 20%, and lieutenant colonels 22% in the new fiscal year, starting July 1st. Civilian police department employees would receive 4%. Spencer warned that the city was having to rework its budget just weeks before the new fiscal year because the proposed increases would trigger a provision in the city's charter that requires firefighters of similar rank to get the same raises as police. This board, in my opinion, is acting with complete and utter disregard for the need of the city to have a balanced budget, she said. But Tracy said that wasn't his primary concern. Not giving raises to police because of the pay parity issue was doing a disservice to the city, he said. Since 2023, city police officers have received raises in consecutive years of at least 8%, as much as 7%, and another 7%. To get some of those pay bumps, the union representing city officers gave concessions in their budget. The firefighters haven't been required to negotiate at all, Tracy said. The parity that's going on here has held the police department back from being competitive, he said. The consequences, he said, are significant. Lieutenant John Applegate, a 32-year department veteran who represents a bargaining unit of lieutenants, said 32 of the department's 38 lieutenants are currently eligible for retirement. And there's little incentive for the department's sergeants to take a promotion test because they get overtime pay and recent raises have given them almost as much money as a lieutenant without the responsibility, Applegate said. To make matters worse, he added, starting pay for lieutenants in the St. Louis County Police Department is roughly $10,000 more than maximum lieutenant pay in the city, making it hard to convince young cops to stick around. I'm committed to the St. Louis City Police Department and the City of St. Louis, he told board members, but at some point in time, I have to consider my family and my longevity. In response, Spencer asked Applegate about his benefits. Police employees, she noted, with 20 years of service receive lifetime health insurance and a significant pension. City budget figures show that the average city police officer in 2025 made $74,519 in salary. But that same officer would cost the city an additional $84,529 in benefits that year. Spencer said she'd like the department to consider their compensation package more broadly. We have to recognize that at the end of the day, the city has a finite amount of income and we are losing population, she said. Ultimately, the police board voted to give civilian employees a 4% raise effective July 1st. Commissioners said they were committed to raises for the command staff too, but tabled the vote Wednesday until the next meeting on June 17th to give the city more time to work out its budget. I'm disappointed, Applegate said after the vote. In a news conference at City Hall, Spencer said she, too, was disappointed. There's a gulf between her views and those of the other police commissioners, she said. This needs to end, she said. We need the police department to be with the city like every other department. In other news from the front page, the city government of Webster Groves is staring down the barrel of another large budget shortfall next fiscal year, but officials say they're confident they can make up the difference. The city council is on track to adopt a budget later this month that on paper, would have Webster Groves spend $1.7 million more than it brings in next year, interim city manager Scott Davis said at a Tuesday public hearing. He doubts, though, that the city will actually spend that much. By the end of fiscal year 2027, he anticipates Webster Groves will finally be in the black. The budget is simply a granted authority, and it doesn't mean that we're going to spend that money, Davis said. It's a ceiling, not a mandate. Davis's statements ring as hopeful in a city that has for years seen revenues fall or stagnate while costs rose. The trend has put Webster Groves in budget turmoil. With leaders scrambling to make up the difference by dipping into the city's cash reserves. In an effort to right the ship, officials in 2023 adopted a five-year budget plan. They hoped a series of cuts and reorganizations would cut the deficit by almost $1 million a year. Officials proposed last year asking voters to approve a new sales tax in the city to help close the gap. That was voted down by council members in January, though, and leaders at the time said the only option left to save money would be to begin slashing spending. The slashing began in earnest, Davis said, and Webster Groves has cut almost $800,000 between fiscal year 2026 and next fiscal year. The proposed budget now in front of city council members includes cuts to overtime pay for city employees, the elimination of unfilled positions, and a myriad of reorganizations and budget consolidations to reduce cost. A bunch of these little things add up, Davis said. It's all about taking a sharp pencil to the budget and finding those little things to make up the difference. City leaders say expenses are rising and tax revenues, which make up about 38% of the city's general fund, has plateaued in recent years. Next year, they hope tax revenues will begin to climb again, Director of Finance Greg Donovan told council members. Also in the cards are potential increases in fees at the city's parks and larger fees for illegal parking, he said. By far, the biggest expense next fiscal year will be pay for employees. Salaries and hourly pay are projected to make up more than three-fourths of the city's total expenses, and almost two-thirds of that will go to police and firefighters. Pay for public safety employees is an issue that has in the past brought the city head-to-head with union leaders who have accused Webster Groves of unnecessarily targeting pay as a means to slash spending. Next fiscal year, though, new contracts between Webster Groves and unions are giving those employees large pay bumps, $432,000 more for police and $249,000 more for firefighters in total, Donovan said. Still, Davis said, it's unlikely that both departments will be fully staffed by next June, meaning the city isn't necessarily going to spend every dollar of those salaries. If we spend everything we have and the revenue comes in on a conservative round, then that's how we get in that deficit, he said. But that almost never happens. City council members will vote on the final draft of the proposed budget at their meeting on June 16th. Our next front page story comes from Illinois, from Madison County. In February, weeks before a home explosion killed three people, Colton Sissel texted his stepmother about his plans to hide the ingredients for fireworks from Illinois child welfare workers. The state was planning to visit the Sissel home near Troy for an inspection as they weighed whether a 12-year-old, Sissel's half-sister, should live there and whether he should be her temporary guardian. If they come by, don't take them into the garage or my room, Sissel texted, according to prosecutors. I'm going to clean all that up this weekend and shove it all in the trailer. At another point, Sissel offered in a text to his stepmother that he would hide or get rid of all his fireworks materials. Don't get rid of it, the stepmother texted back. That's your prized hobby. Madison County Assistant State's Attorney Audrey Palda read the text aloud during a detention hearing on Tuesday before Associate Judge John Hackett. Pulda was arguing that Cecil, age 22, should remain in jail pending trial. Cecil faces three counts of involuntary manslaughter and three other felonies after the April 5th house fire that killed three people, 18-year-old Madeline Maddie Maxiner, Maxiner's boyfriend Aiden Hendrickson, age 19, and Paisley Nischwitz, age 12. Cecil's defense attorney, Trent Cameron, said Cecil was injured badly in the explosions, suffering extensive burns and receiving skin grafts. Cecil came to court with his arms wrapped in bandages. Cameron said Cecil was no risk to assemble fireworks ever again. "My client can't handle anything because he cannot use his hands," Cameron said. "He's not a threat to anyone. He wants to stay away from fire, explosives. He doesn't even want to go outside on the 4th of July because of what happened." Cameron urged the judge to release Cecil from jail so he could live with a friend in Highland before trial. Pulda argued that if Cecil is freed from jail, it would be difficult for authorities to keep Cecil from getting the mail-order supplies he used to manufacture fireworks. The judge agreed and ordered Cecil to remain locked up. The judge said he couldn't come up with any conditions for release that could prevent Cecil from receiving explosive material by mail and toiling with it in private. According to police and prosecutors, Cecil ordered materials by mail and made fireworks in the garage of a home near Troy at 8004 West Kirsch Road. Above the garage was the second story of the three-bedroom home of his father, Kenneth Cecil, stepmother, Roberta Cecil, and the three people who died. Maxiner was Roberta Cecil's daughter. Paisley was Colton's half-sister. Pulda said Colton Cecil had taken photos of his treasured homemade fireworks. One device weighed more than 100 pounds, and others stood taller than him, Pulda said. Authorities recovered thousands of pounds of explosive devices, she said. He made tannerite bombs or explosives and was a member of a pyrotechnic club in Iowa that manufactures fireworks, authorities said. The force of the explosion in the garage that night in April, which was Easter Sunday, caused the second floor to collapse into the garage, Pulda said. Maxiner, Hendrickson, and Paisley were burned beyond recognition and had to be identified through dental records and x-rays, Pulda said. Kenneth Cecil and Roberta Cecil are both charged with endangering the welfare of a child. Cameron, the defense lawyer, said in court, "This is a tragedy. No way, shape, or form is anybody trying to deny this tragedy." But Cameron said simply possessing the materials is not a reckless act. If it were, every parent with gasoline for a lawnmower would be committing a reckless act, Cameron argued. He said prosecutors have not shown what caused the fire. "For all we know, it was faulty wiring in the house," Cameron said. "Until the state shows what caused the fire," he said, "the state has jumped the gun." Authorities have said the explosion was caused by the mishandling of commercial-grade energetic material. Cecil told police he used a laser cutter near where he stored supplies, officials said. Cameron said Cecil spent weeks in the hospital and needs his bandages changed daily, but that hasn't happened since his arrest Saturday. The prosecutor said the jail has been able to care properly for other inmates equally injured. His injuries, Pulda said, are because of his own actions. This next item is related to the story about Webster Groves that I just read. Webster University is offloading several properties as leaders work to improve the university's finances. In a financial filing posted Tuesday, the university said it sold 12 properties, most of them houses in Webster Groves, for a combined $11.6 million. One of those properties was the Old Orchard Shopping Center at East Lockwood and South Old Orchard Avenues. Webster had owned the center since 2008 and still maintains a studio for the Lee Jardine College of Fine Arts there. Real estate records show the buyer has John Barr, a local businessman whose family owns the nearby The Annex coffee shop, Civil Alchemy Shopping Boutique, and Frisco Barroom Restaurant. According to the filing, Webster sold the properties between March 24th and May 29th in several transactions. The university said it would use the net proceeds to pay off certain long-term debts and boost Webster's liquidity. The sales come as the private university works to recover from a decade of financial troubles. Enrollment at the college dropped by half between 2013 and 2021. Its main campus in Webster Groves has not generated enough revenue to cover costs there in more than a decade. Webster has worked to cut spending under new leadership. It finished the fiscal year ending in May 2025 with a positive cash flow for the first time in a decade, according to its latest audit. The university also narrowed its operating deficit to $9 million from $24 million the previous year, and would have ended the year in the black if not for $10.9 million in depreciation. Webster started seeing sizable enrollment gains starting in 2023. Its worldwide headcount has increased by nearly 2,000 students since then, with 15,125 students registered as of last November. In January, Moody's credit agency upgraded Webster's bond outlook to stable from negative, citing steps university leaders took to reduce debt, cut expenses, and improve enrollment. Webster brought Tim Keene on as chancellor in 2024. Shortly after his arrival, Keene, who's now president, rolled out a strategic plan he called Kairos to turn Webster around. The plan has involved reducing leadership positions, closing low-performing campuses, and restructuring the university's workforce. The plan directed the closure of nine campuses Webster operated on U.S. military bases, including one at Scott Air Force Base in Illinois. The university at one point had 100 satellite campuses across the globe, but is down to 4 domestic and 7 international campuses. The university no longer offers classes at 2 of its domestic campuses, one in Maryland Heights and another in downtown St. Louis, but still holds leases at those locations, according to Giblin. Webster has shed at least one other property in the past. It sold the former chancellor's house for $1.2 million in 2025. Keene, in an interview last November, said Webster previously tried to buy up properties for sale in the Webster Groves area. It's very hard to make money as a landlord when you're a higher education institution, so we're stepping back from that, Keene said then. Giblin said the residents sold earlier this year were used to house visiting professors, interim administrators, some current leaders who moved to St. Louis for the job, as well as employees who needed to live on or near campus as part of their jobs. The head of housing and residential life, for example, is required to respond to emergencies quickly. Apart from the shopping center, the newly sold houses are located within the same two blocks, the 400 block of Catalina Avenue and 8300 block of Big Bend Boulevard. In news from St. Charles County, 3 Republican candidates vying to be St. Charles County's next county executive pitched their often conflicting visions for the county's future during a debate earlier this week on Tuesday night. The candidates sparred over repealing personal property taxes and moratorium on new large-scale apartment complexes, hyperscale data centers, recruiting businesses, job creation, transportation, public safety, homelessness, and other St. Charles County-specific issues. The candidates represent the ideological span across the Republican Party, with incumbent Steve Ellman facing challenges from far-right Trump supporter and former state senator Bill Eigel and Jason Law, the former mayor of Lake St. Louis, who has support from law enforcement and former state attorney general Andrew Bailey. News broke Tuesday afternoon that Law has applied to become chief of police for St. Louis County, where he is the commanding officer for the Division of Special Operations. Law said he's staying in the campaign. The St. Charles County executive race is where I need to be, and that's where I'm focused on. During the debate, Ellman pledged to initiate a moratorium on data centers, create regulations to slow the construction of large-scale apartment complexes across the county, and eliminate county personal property taxes while retaining the tax levies that fund schools, ambulance districts, and other public services. But Law and Eichel described Ellman's stances as too little, too late. "What have you been doing for the past 20 years?" Eichel said in one of the most contentious moments of the debate. "Why don't you do those things that you can already do right now, and we don't need to even wait until the election?" Tuesday's debate comes weeks before absentee voting begins on June 23rd for the August 4th primary elections. More than 300 people filled Lindenwood University's Performing Arts Center to watch the debate, which was also broadcast on a local conservative radio station and online. The crowd included state representatives, county officials, members of labor unions, and local Republican Party leaders. It was sponsored by the Hammond Institute for Free Enterprise at Lindenwood. Home to more than 426,000 people, St. Charles County has gone from a collection of rural communities in the 1980s to being one of the fastest growing areas in the state. Ellman criticized Eichel's plan to abolish all personal property taxes, including those that pay for schools and more. "What you're suggesting would bankrupt the county, and I don't have enough time to list all the things that all the county services that we would no longer be able to provide if you did what you're talking about doing," Ellman said. Law said he too wants to cut some county personal property taxes. Data centers have been a lightning rod in St. Charles County, and cities here have passed bans on their construction or paused consideration of projects. "We need transparency once we're going to build these things," Law said. "Data centers are a way of the future, but we cannot have them in St. Charles County until you can promise me that the environment is going to be pristine, that the water usage is going to be under control, that they're going to pay for their own energy cost." Arnie Dinoff, who keeps a close watch on events and politics around St. Charles County, is also running to unseat Ellman. Dinoff, who was not included in the debate, has organizers say he did not meet the polling threshold, staged a last-minute protest, but GOP party leaders quashed it, describing it as a dust-up. Police took a report after Dinoff said a Republican Party leader's spouse grabbed his arm and twisted it. The winner of this four-person race will advance to the November general election to face Democrat David Veneziano in this reliably strong, or in this reliably Republican stronghold. While Democrats have had some electoral successes in recent elections, former Governor Jay Nixon and U.S. Senator Claire McCaskill both carried the county in 2012, the party's nominee has never won the county executive's race. For undecided voters like retired Army Master Sergeant Beverly Watkins of St. Peter's, the night offered her a chance to hear directly from the candidates themselves. "And she knows and trusts one of the candidates," she said, "but wanted to hear from the others, too. I think we owe society being involved in the political process," Watkins said. Ellman, who was first elected in 2007, wants to show voters he has the energy and the drive to serve another term after some critics, including Eichel, have sought to portray him as Sleepy Steve. A video on social media that utilized artificial intelligence falsely depicts Ellman in pajamas and laying down to take a nap in the middle of a press conference. In an interview after the debate, Ellman said he initially had not planned to run for re-election. "When it comes down to it, I felt that I was the only one who could beat Bill Eichel," he said. "I've had people wanting me to run for a long time, and they finally got me to promise that a year out, if the polling showed I was the only one who could beat him, then I would run. So that's what I did." Much of the debate time was consumed by back and forth between Eichel and Ellman. When asked About the lengthy exchanges, Law said afterward, it's career politicians fearing leaving. That's what it comes down to. They're fighting for their existence to continue to be a career politician. In other news from St. Charles County, in St. Charles, Emmanuel Lutheran Church can demolish all six buildings needed to make way for an expansion of its early childhood program following a decision of the City Council on Tuesday night. The Council, on separate 8-0 votes, overturned the City Landmarks Board move in April to block the demolition of three buildings it had determined are historically significant. The Landmarks panel had okayed the razing of the three others. Preservation is important, but we must balance it with the evolving needs of institutions that have anchored our community for over a century, Councilman Michael Galba said after a council hearing on the church's appeal of the Landmarks Board decision. Emmanuel Lutheran is a vital pillar of St. Charles. Among the buildings at issue was a home on South 7th Street built in the 1880s and a former gas station and mechanics garage on First Capitol Drive built in 1927. An attorney for the church, a St. Charles mainstay since 1847, said in a letter to the city that the Landmarks Board didn't specify the criteria used to determine the buildings are historically significant, as outlined in a city ordinance. The attorney, Timothy Huff, who's also an Emmanuel member, added at the hearing that the Landmarks Board's actions was at odds with a recommendation from its own staff, which after a review had said the three buildings shouldn't be saved. Leaders at the church have said the proposed 12-classroom early childhood facility and gym would help accommodate new students at the parish school, which has seen its enrollment of pre-kindergarten through eighth grade grow from 475 students to more than 600. Lee Schnelting, an Emmanuel member who lives near the site, told the council that the facility would only help the area around the church, which he said has been drawing more and more younger residents. As a local resident in that neighborhood, this is what we want, he said. As for the buildings in question, he said it's a bit of a stretch to say these properties have any kind of significance. Stephanie Lawrence, another church member, said honoring the area's history and investing in the future can go hand in hand. They were among a string of church members who showed up at the council meeting to urge that the Landmarks Board's action be overturned. Some other neighbors had said previously that the church's planned demolitions of four homes and two commercial properties would upend their neighborhood, which is adjacent to the Midtown Historic Neighborhood District. But no one spoke against the demolitions at Tuesday's council meeting. The district encompasses 527 buildings in various architectural styles from Clark Street on the north to Jefferson Street on the south and from King's Highway on the west to South 2nd and 3rd Streets on the east. Emmanuel Lutheran's physical footprint already spans two full blocks. In other news from the St. Louis region, a St. Louis teacher was sentenced alongside two Mississippi school superintendents to federal prison for their roles in a conspiracy to embezzle more than $400,000 from Mississippi school districts. U.S. District Judge Sharon Acock in May sentenced Monica Smith Taylor of St. Louis to a 16-month prison sentence, 3 years of supervised release, and ordered her to pay $250,000 in restitution. A social media post indicates Smith Taylor worked at Hazelwood East Middle School in 2021 through 2022. Earl Joe Nelson of Biloxi was given 14 months in federal prison, followed by 3 years of supervised release. The judge also ordered him to pay $143,300 in restitution, according to a news release from the U.S. Attorney's Office, Northern District of Mississippi. Acock sentenced former Hollandale School District Superintendent Mario Willis to 20 months in federal prison, followed by 3 years of supervised release, and ordered him to pay $393,300 in restitution. The three pleaded guilty earlier this year for their roles in the conspiracy. According to federal prosecutors, Nelson and Willis used their positions as school superintendents to persuade their respective districts to enter into consulting contracts at inflated prices for services that were never provided. Smith Taylor owned Erudition Consulting and received money from school districts for services that were never provided. After receiving the payments, prosecutors said she met Nelson, a superintendent at two school districts in recent years, and gave him half of the proceeds from the fraudulent contracts. The embezzlement of school funds is just the type of crime the National Fraud Enforcement Division is calling on us to emphasize, U.S. Attorney Scott Leary said in the news release. We must remain diligent to ensure education dollars go where intended to our children. Authorities said Nelson authorized tens of thousands of dollars in payments that benefited the Hollandale School District where Willis worked. In return, prosecutors say Willis directed nearly $95,000 in payments from the Hollandale School District to companies that financially benefited Nelson. Prosecutors said the scheme relied on recycled and nearly identical invoices with company names swapped to justify the payments. As part of the scheme and at Willis's direction, the Hollandale School District paid about $94,400 to Ira Reed Consulting Incorporated and N17 Group LLC, resulting in financial benefits for Nelson, prosecutors said. In return, Nelson advised the Clarksdale Municipal School District to pay about $25,400 to K&S Enterprises LLC and ALM Brothers LLC, contracts that resulted in financial benefits for Willis, prosecutors said. In other news, opponents of a planned $6 billion data center in Festus have gathered enough signatures to force a recall vote on a fourth public official. First Ward Councilman David Boyer has a lawyer for the public officials threatens to file suit. The council could vote as soon as Monday on placing the recall election on an upcoming ballot for Boyer, Mayor Sam Richards, Third Ward Councilman Kevin Dennis, and Fourth Ward Councilman Michael Cook. It's too late under state law to add the recall questions, which would give voters a chance to turn the four out of office to the August 4th primary ballot, according to Jefferson County Clerk Jeannie Goff. The recall votes could go to the November 3rd general election ballot, she said. Mary Fakes, a petition group member, said November is too far away. It needs to go to a special election as soon as feasible, Fakes said. In a letter dated earlier this week, an attorney for Boyer, Richards, Dennis, and Cook urged the council to vote against placing the recall petitions before Festus voters. The petitions suffer from multiple serious legal deficiencies, and they are legally insufficient under Missouri law, said the letter from lawyer Charles Hatfield to Festus City Attorney Brian Malone. Should the council nonetheless vote to place the recall on the ballot, my clients will have no choice but to file suit, seeking declaratory and injunctive relief. Such litigation will inevitably result in significant cost, delay, and public expenditure, Hatfield added. Fakes said the legal fight could have been avoided if Richards, as mayor, had put the brakes on the data center project to begin with. But at every junction, he proceeded forward despite what the people wanted, Fakes said. Malone said he received Hatfield's letter and that he will advise the council as to the sufficiency of the recall petitions, but declined to elaborate. Council members will decide how to proceed, he said. Hatfield did not immediately respond to a request for comment Wednesday morning. The Festus Council voted March 30th with the mayor's support to approve a plan to build a large-scale data center proposed by CRG, the development arm of construction giant Clayco. The vote drew fierce criticism from opponents, while Festus officials and other supporters touted the almost $1.3 billion in tax revenue that could be generated over 25 years, despite a requested tax break of almost $500 million. Data center critics campaigned successfully to defeat the three council members who supported the project in the April 7th election. A fourth councilman who voted against the project also lost. A fifth one, Stacy Templeton, resigned the week after the election. That left one vacant seat, four new council members, and three existing members on the council. Last month, petitioners turned in 2,362 valid signatures to recall Richards, four more than needed, according to the county clerk. Goff said 707, the bare minimum, were verified to recall Cook, and that 642, nine more than needed, were verified to force a recall on Dennis. The petition group fell 36 signatures short on a recall for Boyer. But by Monday, petitioners had gathered enough signatures, according to a recall vote certification from Goff, that the clerk determined 525 signatures were valid, 29 more than the minimum 496 signatures required, according to the certification. Hatfield, the attorney for the officials, argues the petitions do not cite a reason for the recall votes as required by law. State law says petitions seeking recall of elected officials in cities such as Festus must cite one of three types of reasons: misconduct in office, incompetence, or failure to perform duties prescribed by law. The petitions at issue here do nothing more than recite the bare statutory language: misconduct in office, incompetence, and failure to perform duties prescribed by law, without identifying any specific acts or omissions attributed to any of the targeted officials, Hatfield wrote in his letter. Hatfield also questioned the county clerk's verification methods and said the petition language likely misled people asked to sign it. Some called the county clerk's office asking to have their signatures removed, Hatfield wrote in his letter. Given the razor-thin margins, this almost certainly made a difference, Hatfield said. Stephen Jeffrey, an attorney for data center opponents, did not immediately respond to a request for comment Wednesday, but he wrote in a letter dated May 25th to the county clerk that the petitions comply with all legal requirements in order to be submitted to the voters. The clerk should not be gaslighted by the remarks from Hatfield, Jeffrey wrote. Jeffrey said state law is clear. The recall petition should be placed on the ballot regardless of what the council prefers. He said the council members under recall could decide to file a lawsuit. I don't know who they're going to sue or what they're going to challenge for. It's pretty straightforward, Jeffrey said. In news from Missouri, the Missouri Association of Realtors donated $1.9 million to the campaign opposing Amendment 5 on Tuesday, escalating the fight over a proposed constitutional amendment that would create a pathway for lawmakers to eliminate the state income tax through expanded or increased sales taxes. The contribution to Missourians for Fair Taxation came days after Missouri Promise PAC, the Political Action Committee backing Amendment 5, reported receiving $1.9 million from Missouri Promise Incorporated, a same-name nonprofit incorporated in Delaware whose donors are not publicly disclosed. The nearly identical donations, the Realtors donation was $1 more than the Missouri Promise's check, made clear that the August ballot measure is quickly becoming one of Missouri's most expensive and politically consequential fights of the year. If approved by voters, lawmakers would be directed to establish revenue triggers for reducing the top state income tax rate, which is currently 4.7% for taxable incomes greater than about $9,200. It would grant lawmakers 5 years to change what is covered by sales tax or increase the rate to generate revenue to speed the elimination of the income tax. The revenue triggers are not specified. If no additional transactions become subject to the sales tax, the current rate of 3% would have to increase to as much as 11.5% to replace the money generated by the income tax. Opponents argue that the amendment would give lawmakers broad new taxing power and could shift more of the cost of government onto everyday purchases and services. Scott Charton, spokesman for Missourians for Fair Taxation, said the realtors' money comes from members across the state who are trying to defeat what opponents have branded the everything tax. These donations come from pockets of realtors who are on every main street, suburban circle, and country road across Missouri, Charton said in a statement. We have 26,000 hardworking grassroots members who are mobilized to protect taxpayers against the deceptive Amendment 5's everything tax. The realtors have been among the most vocal opponents of Amendment 5, warning that the proposal could allow lawmakers to revisit constitutional protections voters previously approved against real estate transfer taxes and new sales taxes on services. The Missouri Association of Realtors backed a successful 2010 constitutional amendment banning real estate transfer taxes and supported a 2016 amendment prohibiting new sales taxes on services. Charton said Amendment 5 threatens both protections. The real agenda behind Amendment 5 is to trick voters into giving politicians a license to ignore current constitutional taxpayer protections approved by the people, he said. Supporters of Amendment 5 reject that characterization and say the proposal is about eliminating Missouri's income tax and creating a stronger economy. Joe Lamy, spokesman for Missouri Promise Political Action Committee, said working families have shouldered the tax burden far too long. No matter how much money is spent to preserve the status quo, our state is falling behind. If Missouri is going to compete in the modern world, we need a new tax code that lowers taxes, attracts jobs, and unleashes our economy, Lamy said. Passage of Amendment 5 will put money back into the pockets of taxpayers and Missouri back in the race for jobs and growth. The Missouri Promise Incorporated nonprofit was incorporated in Delaware late last year and authorized to do business in Missouri earlier this year. Its Missouri filing lists Garrett M. Lott as chairman, officer, and registered agent, and List has its principal place of business, a private mailbox at 701 Market Street in St. Louis. The filing states that Missouri Promise Incorporated's purpose is to promote the common good and general welfare. Missourians for Fair Taxation argues Amendment 5 would weaken the Hancock Amendment, the 1980 constitutional provision requiring voter approval for certain tax increases, and that the measure is so broad that voters cannot know how much taxes could ultimately rise if it passes. Amendment 5 is so vague, even the state auditor cannot say how much taxes could ultimately go up, which means Missourians are being asked to approve a constitutional change without knowing the full impact to their own pocketbooks, Charton said. The state auditor's fiscal note says the General Assembly already has authority to reduce the state income tax, Charton noted, arguing that a constitutional amendment is unnecessary. Time now to look at news from our nation and the world. The Trump administration has proposed tariffs of up to 12.5% on imports from 60 countries after determining they failed to limit trade in goods made with forced labor, an assertion that U.S. trading partners rejected. The proposal from the U.S. Trade Representative's office, issued late Tuesday, comes from a Section 301 Unfair Trade Practices investigation designed to help rebuild President Trump's emergency tariffs, which the Supreme Court struck down in February. Despite laws banning them, products of forced labor are deeply embedded in global supply chains. Business leaders said the U.S. move created more confusion for companies trying to police the sources of products. Forced labor concerns all countries and is happening in every sector. No one country is completely exempt, including the U.S., Helene D. Rengerve, a corporate responsibility official at Human Rights Watch, said. the U.S. Trade Representative proposed 10% additional duties on imports from Canada, Ecuador, the European Union, Indonesia, Mexico, Pakistan, Argentina, Bangladesh, Cambodia, El Salvador, Guatemala, Malaysia, Taiwan, and Britain. The U.S. Trade Representative said all had plans or partial plans in place or committed to addressing forced labor as part of U.S. trade agreements. The trade agency said it would impose additional 12.5% duties on the remaining 45 countries that it investigated. These include China, India, Nigeria, Japan, South Korea, Vietnam, Australia, and New Zealand. The U.S. Trade Representative said it would accept public comments on the proposed tariffs and other remedies through July 6, with a public hearing scheduled for July 7. The new tariffs were proposed with numerous exemptions, including for imports already subject to U.S. Section 232 national security tariffs, such as autos, steel, aluminum, and copper products. The tariffs will not apply to Canadian and Mexican imports that comply with the North American Trade Deal Rules of Origin. The proposal also lists 76 pages of specific product exemptions, including crude oil and petroleum products, rare earths and other specialty metals, beef, coffee, certain fruits and vegetables, pharmaceuticals, organic chemicals, and aircraft parts. The announcement comes ahead of the July 24th expiration of a 10% temporary tariff the administration imposed February 20th, the day the Supreme Court struck down Trump's tariffs under the International Emergency Economic Powers Act. In news from Washington, D.C., the Department of Homeland Security will cancel most pending contracts initiated under ousted Secretary Kristi Noem, the current secretary said Wednesday, a move that follows congressional scrutiny and an internal watchdog review of her contracting practices. During a hearing before the House Homeland Security Committee, Secretary Mark Wayne Mullen also said he would restore longer training for federal immigration officers, reversing a Noem-era decision that shortened training during a hiring surge and drew bipartisan concerns in Congress about whether recruits were adequately prepared. Mullen faced questions from a top Democrat about what steps he took to roll back Noem-era contracts. We're looking at the contracts that weren't already signed, and we did go through and cancel most of those, Mullen said. President Trump fired Noem in March as public support for his immigration crackdown diminished and has lawmakers, including Republicans, raised concerns about large contracts awarded outside standard contracting processes. In the days before she was fired, lawmakers grilled Noem over a $220 million advertising campaign awarded to Republican-connected firms. Noem claimed at the time that it was awarded through a competitive process and that no political appointees were involved. Mullen said the department could not easily terminate contracts that already were finalized. He said the Office of Inspector General had active investigations, but he wasn't briefed on the details. Mullen pushed back on Democrats' criticism of Immigration and Customs Enforcement, including allegations that Trump's immigration policies were motivated by racism. Racism is a reckless term that's thrown around way too often, Mullen said. Mullen also faced criticism over the Trump administration's use of a pair of Gulfstream G700s and a Boeing 737 aircraft purchased during Noem's tenure. Pressed by Representative James Walkinshaw, a Democrat from Virginia, to commit to selling the jets, Mullen claimed they were necessary, saying he needed secure communications and could not fly commercially. In other news from Washington, D.C., two of President Trump's cabinet members distanced themselves Wednesday from his pick of loyalist Bill Poult to serve as acting U.S. spy chief, as Republican lawmakers criticized his lack of national security experience. The unusual pushback from members of Trump's own party highlighted concerns about his decision to appoint a mortgage regulator with no national security experience to oversee the nation's sprawling intelligence apparatus. Testifying in separate congressional hearings, Secretary of State Marco Rubio and Treasury Secretary Scott Bessent did not defend Trump's decision. Bessent clarified that he didn't threaten to punch Poltik in the face during a confrontation last year. "I actually said I was going to kick, and here is an expletive," Bessent told lawmakers. Several Republican senators said they wouldn't support Poltik if Trump nominated him to serve permanently as Director of National Intelligence. The Director of National Intelligence oversees the 18 intelligence agencies that comprise the U.S. intelligence community, including the Central Intelligence.

0: The three-month U.S.-backed war with Iran has severely disrupted the supply of commodities and raised prices of goods, including energy, aluminum, and fertilizer. That was underscored by the Federal Reserve's Beige Book report Wednesday, which said prices increased at a moderate to strong pace in May, adding that energy-related costs tied to the conflict in the Middle East were the primary driver of inflationary pressures. The Institute for Supply Management's Non-Manufacturing Purchasing Managers Index increased to 54.5 last month from 53.6 in April. A reading above 50 indicates growth in the sector. Looking now at news from the News Digest, Israeli strikes killed three Palestinians in Gaza on Wednesday, health officials said. And the Palestinian militant group Hamas said ending such attacks was crucial to further talks on safeguarding a U.S.-brokered ceasefire. Medics said one Palestinian was killed in an airstrike near the Maghraqa area in the central Gaza Strip. The Israeli military said it struck a person acting suspiciously near forces operating in an Israeli-controlled area to remove the threat. A separate Israeli airstrike killed two brothers in the courtyard of a house in the nearby Maghazi refugee camp, medics said. Israel's military did not immediately comment on the incident. Other news from the Digest, President Trump said Wednesday he believed he would make Acting Attorney General Todd Blanche permanent as the top U.S. law enforcement officer, giving a vote of confidence to his former personal lawyer who faced criticism from Republican lawmakers in recent days. "He's a very talented guy. Todd's doing a very good job at Department of Justice," Trump said in an interview with the Pod Force One broadcast. Asked if Blanche would be the next U.S. Attorney General, Trump said, "I think he will." Trump did not say when he might make a nomination, which would have to be approved by the Senate. And now briefly from the Digest, Russian shelling killed at least three civilians in Ukraine's frontline city of Kramatorsk in the east, and Moscow's forces attacked areas near the southeastern city of Dnipro with drones and missiles, officials said Wednesday. British lawmaker Jess Asado sued Elon Musk XAI, saying in a statement Wednesday the Grok AI platform was used to create fake sexualized images of her. Grok, distributed through Musk's social media platform X, is the subject of regulatory probes in several countries after an outcry this year over its use to create non-consensual sexualized images. OpenAI CEO Sam Altman will advocate against proposals that AI developers obtain U.S. government approval before releasing new models to the public, according to a company statement Wednesday, as part of a broader effort to shape regulation of the technology. Altman will also ask Congress to increase funding for artificial intelligence testing at the U.S. Department of Commerce. Also from the Digest, the World Health Organization said Wednesday the world is catching up with the Ebola outbreak in the Democratic Republic of Congo, where there are 344 confirmed cases of the disease and 60 confirmed deaths, although challenges remain. The outbreak spread to neighboring Uganda, where 15 cases were confirmed, including one death, the agency said. And finally, from the News Digest, an infestation of the flesh-eating screwworm parasite may have been detected in South Texas, and a sample is at a federal government laboratory for testing, the U.S. Department of Agriculture said Wednesday. "We will provide updates the moment results are available," the USDA said on social media. And our time is about up. This has been Bill Farrow. I want to thank you for joining me here on Mind's Eye this past hour. Until the next time, please take care.
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2: Good morning. Early this

0: morning, there, TS a slight chance of rain and a low around 70. Later today, there is a slight chance of rain and a high around 86. Saturday night, there, TS a slight chance of rain and a low around 70. Sunday, expect moderate rain with a high near 81. Sunday night, there, TS a slight chance of rain with a low near 73. Monday, look for moderate rain with a high near 85. Get your weather every hour right here on Mind's Eye Radio, your virtual newsstand.
1: In Belleville and Collinsville and O'Fallon, it's clear and 74 degrees.
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2: Welcome to your second hour of news for Friday, June 5th. This is Mike Curtis from Mind's Eye, starting with the obituaries from the St. Louis Post-Dispatch. Davidson, D-A-V-I-D-S-O-N. Jadine Mary Davidson. Lee, L-I. Sharang Lee. Obituaries from the Bell Notice Democrat. Goff, G-O-F-F, Sharon Goff. Hazard, H-A-S-S-A-R-D. Michael Kaysen Hazard II. Obituaries from the Springfield State Journal Register. Carney, C-A-R-N-E-Y, Barbara Louise Carney. Collins hyphen Washington, C-O-L-L-I-N-S hyphen W-A-S-H-I-N-G-T-O-N, Letha Collins, Washington. Frioli, F-R-I-O-L-I, Susie Frioli. Green, G-R-E-E-N-E, Jill Stevenson Green. Johnson, J-O-H-N-S-O-N, Jewel F. Johnson. Maul, M-A-U-L, Tyler J. Maul. Mings, M-I-N-G-S, Helen Ann Mings. Pearl, P-E-A-R-L, Geneva Elizabeth Pearl. Perry, P-E-R-R-Y, William Daniel Perry, Jr. Moving to On This Day in History, June 5th, 1873, Sultan Barghash bin Dasad, under British pressure, closes the infamous slave market of Zanzibar in present-day Tanzania. 1947, U.S. Secretary of State George C. Marshall outlines the Marshall Plan to rebuild Western Europe. 1963, a state of siege is declared in Iran. 1967, six-day war begins between Israel and neighboring Arab states of Egypt, Jordan, and Syria. 1968, Palestinian Sirhan Sirhan assassinates Robert F. Kennedy, shooting him 3 times and wounding 5 others at the Ambassador Hotel in Los Angeles, California. Kennedy dies the next day. 1981, the AIDS epidemic officially begins when the U.S. Centers for Disease Control reports cases of pneumonia in 5 gay men in Los Angeles. 1984, Indira Gandhi orders an attack on the Sikhism's holistic site, the Golden Temple in Amritsar. Today in film and TV, 1952, first nationally televised sporting event, Jersey Joe Walcott defeats Ezra Charles in 15 rounds for the heavyweight boxing title at Municipal Stadium in Philadelphia, Pennsylvania. 1987, Nightline presents its first town meeting. The subject is AIDS, and the show runs until 3:47 a.m. Today in music, 1945, Benjamin Britten's opera, Peter Grimes, premieres in London. Today's in sport, 1985, Steve Coulton wins aboard slip anchor at Epsom Downs to become the only jockey to win both the Kentucky Derby and the Derby. Famous birthdays today, Pancho Villa, 1878, John Maynard Keynes, 1883, Breonna Taylor, 1993, Joe Clark, 87, Ken Follett, 77. Celebrity birthdays, John Carlos is 81, Susie Orman is 75, Kathleen Kennedy is 73, Mark Wahlberg is 55. Famous deaths on this day, Stephen Crane, 1900, O. Henry, 1910, Horatio Kirchner, 1916, Ronald Reagan, 2004, Robert Hansen, 2023. That's everything that happened on this day.
3: Hello and welcome to this week's edition of The Athletic, St. Louis Style. My name is Don Pavlicek, and thank you very much for joining me today. Let's start with some hockey as the Stanley Cup Finals get underway this week. Blues Stanley Cup contender checklist. St. Louis is on the right track. Stories by Jeremy Rutherford and Dom Lucicision. The St. Louis Blues' biggest problem, the entire season isn't played after February. This past season, the Blues went 16-4-3 after starting the year 21-29-9. The year prior was just as miraculous. The Blues went 16-4-2 after starting 28-26-6 and made the playoffs. So if you kind of do the math and add the two years together, the Blues went 32-8-11 in the latter part of the seasons, like in February, March, early April. That's pretty impressive. Underneath the current surface of mediocrity lies a great team, one that has closed each of the past two seasons with pure dominance. It's also one with a shocking amount of contender-worthy pieces at prime ages. What's missing is the daily consistency needed to not only make the playoffs, but go the distance. The question is whether these Blues are on the cusp of something special or on the brink of something that can be good, but never great enough. Here's where the Blues stand going into the 2026-27 season. All projected values are age-adjusted based on each player's profile of comparable peers. Okay, so we got the elite core of the Blues, the franchise need, star forward Robert Thomas, franchise defenseman Philip Broberg, shutdown forward Dylan Holloway, star goalie Joel Hofer, the support core, scoring forward Jimmy Snuggerud. They need a scoring defenseman. Shutdown defenseman Colton Parayko and support forward Jordan Kyrou. And then the depth core, offensive forward Pavel Buchnevich. They need a defensive defenseman. Depth forward Jake Neighbors and defensive forward Pius Suter. And it's kind of a cup checklist thing here. And there's a little footnote here that explains it. It says the cup checklist is based on the makeup of the last 10 Stanley Cup champions for each specific player role, where each color denotes how strong each player is projected to be relative to past winners. So it goes from red to kind of dark blue. Red is they need that player. Dark blue is they have it. Then there's different shades of blue toward the top there. So going back to the elite core, it shows a, as a need that they don't have it. They do have the star forward. They do have a good franchise defenseman, shutdown forward, star goalie as part of that elite core. So they need a franchise forward. And they don't consider Thomas as a franchise forward, according to this checklist. The support core, everything looks good except for that scoring defenseman. And then the depth core, again, everything there looks good. The right colors are blue, if you will, except for the defensive defenseman. So what the Blues have, to the surprise of presumably many St. Louis natives who have long vilified the model, the Blues actually end up in really good shape, according to the Cup checklist. Sure, there are some big needs, but there are also a lot of roles filled adequately, with several players in prime position to continue growing. That all starts with the masterstroke that was Doug Armstrong's dual offer sheet in the summer of 2024, a franchise-altering moment that has genuinely changed this team's trajectory. While it was fair to assume both Dylan Holloway and Philip Broberg had a pedigree to be difference makers at some point, what they've become so quickly with the Blues has been stunning to witness. Both players have been a marvel as dual threat drivers and complete 200-foot players. One of the top comps for the duo are Mark Stone and Mark-Edward Vlasic. You know the Blues are in good hands. Their presence puts the team's elite core in decent shape, with Robert Thomas's star power and Joel Hofer's emergence as a legitimate starter. That would be a goalie starter. Beyond that group, the Blues still have the shutdown prowess of Colton Parayko and a strong mix of talent up front to support Thomas and Holloway. Jimmy Snuggerud was the big revelation last season and is projected to take another step next season. The 21-year-old had an impressive debut, scoring 51 points, and is the team's best bet to become a high-level piece. That was once Jordan Kyrou's domain, and as frustrating as his drop in production was last year, he made genuine strides without the puck that should be commended. That pushes Pavel Buchnevich, Jake Neighbors, and Pius Suter into appropriate support roles, albeit for a high price on Buchnevich. For a team that only earned 86 points last year, that's a strong haul that's among the best of the non-playoff teams. what the Blues need. There are three major holes here holding the Blues back from turning their annual March run into a full season of dominance. A franchise forward and an entire second pair defenseman. On the franchise forward front, the team has a trio of internal options who have a genuine shot to get there, even if it isn't the most likely path. Thomas has played at that level for stretches and is the closest thing the Blues have to the high-end players that litter Stanley Cup contenders. After a slow start this past season, Thomas came on strong and finished the season with 64 points in 64 games and some genuinely elite numbers at 5-on-5. Thomas is one of the game's best passers, but it would be helpful if he could become more of a personal scoring threat. A Thomas who can chip in a few more goals, hit 90-plus points, and continue tilting the ice the way he has late in the season is a scary thought. If not Thomas, Holloway has a chance to get there himself based on his post-Olympic break play. He led the Blues with 34 points in the final 25 games, tied for 7th in the league after the break, while being his usual beastly self at 5-on-5. It's Holloway's two-way game that makes him so impressive. And if he can add consistently elite scoring to that, he's going to be a special player. Age is a part of this, and Snuggerud being 21 is a huge advantage for this discussion. What he did as a rookie was impressive enough, but what's more tantalizing is that a lot of it also came down the stretch, where he was a point-per-game player after the Olympic break. 11 goals and 27 points in 25 games. If he's already scoring like that, there could be some serious upside here. The key to all three having some shot to get there, how they play together on a line after the Olympic break, outscoring teams by more than a 3-to-1 ratio. They elevated each other to an extreme degree, and if that can sustain for a full season, Blues could have something real at the top of the lineup. The holes on defense are another story. Beyond Broberg, the blue line wasn't good enough last season. The overall numbers improved after the team switched to a man-to-man defensive scheme and the goaltending got better, but there are still glaring holes. Broberg is developing into a strong shutdown defenseman, but he still has some untapped offensive potential that needs to be extracted. He was promoted to the top pair and the number one power play and will continue to receive those responsibilities. Parayko, who was moved to the second pair last season, is the lone defensive defenseman in the top four. He played well with Theo Lindstein this past season, but the 21-year-old rookie suited up for just 17 games. Can the Blues count on the same chemistry and results over an 84-game season? They need another defensive-minded player in the second pair, and that will be magnified if they revisit the plan to trade Parayko, which they tried last season. Even if Parayko isn't moved, he's 33 years old. The club will have to address it at some point. The other requirement will be finding more offense from the back end. Justin Falk led the group in goals last season, and he's gone. And it's arguable he wasn't driving much offense beyond his personal stat line either. Parayko fell from 16 goals and 36 points in 2024 to 4 goals and 18 points last season. So there are some necessities for this defense to become a cup contender. But the roster is in transition, and there are players who could fill those roles in the future. In addition to Lindstein and Logan Mailloux, 23, there's fellow first-rounder Adam Jiříček, 19, who could be in the lineup as a rookie next season. The question becomes whether the Blues want to bring in a reinforcement now or let their recent high draft picks take their lumps. The big question, should the Blues stay the course or chart a new one? No doubt, stay the course. As mentioned, the Blues aren't that far off in terms of having the key pieces in place. But whether incoming general manager Alexander Steen keeps those pieces, specifically Thomas, is the question. With the way Thomas finished the season, and given what he meant to the success of Holloway and Snuggerud down the stretch, the thought of trading the team's number one center seems outrageous. But that's no guarantee it won't happen. If the Blues keep their top line intact, especially if Snuggerud becomes that missing franchise forward and can build around Broberg and Joel Hofer, they will be in much better shape than given credit for. The group deserves some patience to see that through with some reinforcements around the edges. It won't be easy to get over the hump, and there's still a lot of work to get to the level of a consistent contender. Unlike the past two seasons, the Blues have to be ready for the start of the 2026-27 season and bring a stronger work ethic on a more consistent basis. But they have a genuinely strong foundation in place with a lot of depth to it. Now they need what they have to continue growing, and they need to supplement what they have with the right missing pieces. Let me reread that. Now they need what they have to continue growing, and they need to supplement what they have with the right missing pieces. The Blues are on the right track, and they have a dual offer sheet coup to thank for that. Takeaway, the Blues are on the right track. With the right moves and some patience, they have a real shot at returning to contention. Keeping Thomas is a must in that discussion. This is a team worth adding to, not taking away from. And appropriately, there's a picture that led off this article of the Blues top line. Dylan Holloway, Robert Thomas, and Jimmy Snuggerud celebrating a goal after a game in St. Louis. Holloway wearing number 81. He's on the left there. He's got his glove on top of Robert Thomas's helmet. And Thomas wears number 18. And then you got Snuggerud, number 21, with a smile on his face. Thomas has his left arm glove wrapped around Jimmy Snuggerud, who's looking up with a smile on his face. So it's hard to tell which one of the three scored the goal there, but they're all celebrating together in their white home jerseys. And this time of the year, even though the Stanley Cup Finals are going here shortly, is mock draft time, where everybody projects who's going to be picked by whom and where in the NHL draft, which is the end of June. So we are about to start the month of June here, so we're getting closer. And here's a NHL mock draft of 2026 with Corey Pronman, Scott Wheeler, and Max Boltman projecting the first round, playing the role of general managers here. Story says, a few years ago, we decided to test out a new idea. In place of our typical predictive mock, let's build a mock where we are the general managers for each team and have to make the decisions ourselves based on our own list and weighing our given team's needs. Today, for a fourth year in a row, it's backed by popular demand. Our editor randomized the order, and Max Boltman joined so that prospect writers Corey Pronman and Scott Wheeler couldn't anticipate where the other was going to go based on their knowledge of each other's list. After the draw, Pronman selected first, Boltman second, and Wheeler third. Here's how they drafted the first round from the helm of their draft tables. It says, this mock exercise was completed before the Vegas Golden Knights beat the Colorado Avalanche in the Western Conference Final. The St. Louis Blues, who hold Colorado's first-round pick, will now select number 29 because of that. The Calgary Flames, who hold Vegas's first-round pick, will either select 30th or 31st, depending on the result of the Stanley Cup Final. So without further ado, let's see here how this works. You got the number one pick being Chase Reed, a right-handed defenseman going to the Toronto Maple Leafs. And projection here is by Corey Pronman. It says Reed is by the slimmest of margins the best player on his board. And it says the Maple Leafs are in a tough situation, though. They're in a win-now mode despite being a bottom-five possession team this season. So they had a lot of work to do to get back to contending. It says, I think Gavin McKenna, Ivar Stenberg, and potentially Albert Smits could provide more immediate help. I don't think any of them make an impact in the NHL next season, though. So that's Corey Pronman's observation there. Then second pick, the San Jose Sharks. They've got Carson Carroll's, a left-handed defenseman going there. He's from the Western Hockey League. Says the surprise with the number one pick here puts San Jose in an interesting spot. The Sharks have the opportunity to take McKenna or Stenberg and add an exciting young forward prospect to an already talented pool up front. But does adding to what's already an organizational strength really move the needle more than a do-it-all defenseman? Reed was probably the ideal candidate, but Carroll's is a smooth skater, tough to play against, and probably hasn't gotten enough credit for his offense in the WHL this season. Said, I don't think he's that different from Jake Sanderson in his draft year. And this is Boltman with the wording and analysis there. The number three pick, this is from Wheeler. Vancouver Canucks pick Gavin McKenna, with the left winger out of Penn State. Says the Wheeler-led Canucks no longer feel like they lost the lottery as we get our number one ranked player at number three here. This organization is starving for a star, and McKenna remains the brightest star in this class. Says he is this draft's biggest talent. So then we go back to Pronman picking number four. So I'm seeing how this is working here. they're starting out, the guy that gets the first choice was Pronman, then Boltman, and then Wheeler. So Pronman got to go first, and he picked Chase Reed and so on. So number four, we're back to Pronman again. He's got the Blackhawks, who have the number four pick, picking Albert Smits, a left-handed defenseman. And Pronman says, Smits is my number two ranked player, but he fits here not only on talent, but also seamlessly into Chicago's depth chart, which has a lot of good young defensemen, but could use a premier name on the left side. So Smits projects as a heavy minutes, two-way defender who can play on both special teams. Number five pick, and we're back to Boltman. He's got the New York Rangers taking Ivar Stenberg, the left winger out of Sweden. Says there could be some temptation for the Rangers to chase a center here, which is a major need for in their system. But they need top talent, period. And Stenberg is the top talent available. And then at number six, back to the pick by Wheeler. He's going to pick Caleb Malhotra, a center for the Calgary Flames. Says the Flames jump on the number one center in the draft, a player they can build around and their potential number one center of the future. At number seven, Seattle Kraken, and we're back to Pronman. He picks Keaton Verhoef, a right-handed defenseman out of North Dakota, college player. Number eight, the Winnipeg Jets, he's got them picking Vigo Bjork, a center from Sweden. And this is a Boltman making the pick there. And then number nine, back to Wheeler. He projects the Florida Panthers taking Daxon Rudolph, a right-handed defenseman. And now we get to where the Blues are going to pick here. First at number 10, Nashville Predators. He's got, this is Corey Pronman, has them taking Wyatt Cullen, a left winger from the U.S. National Team Development Program. And then at number 11, here we go, the St. Louis Blues picking Ethan Belchets, a left winger out of Windsor of the Ontario Hockey League. And this is Boltman, and his analysis says, this pick comes right around where the last top centers and D are available. And Gustafsson and Tynan Lawrence are certainly tempting at premium positions. But the true power forward is becoming just as hard to find in the modern game. And Belchets blends huge physical traits with legitimate offensive ability. That's a worthwhile upside swing while still keeping a projectable floor. And then I'll just go through the names here until we get back to the Blues pick again. Number 12, New Jersey Devils, Tynan Lawrence, the center. Number 13, the New York Islanders, Malte Gustafsson. Number 14, the Columbus Blue Jacks taking Oscar Henning, a left winger. And then at 15, the Blues again come up, and this is Wheeler with the pick here, Scott Wheeler. Says the St. Louis Blues will pick Ryan Lynn, a right-handed defenseman out of Vancouver of the Western Hockey League. The Blues pool could use a center more than a D or wing, especially after taking Belchets. But I think there is a ledge between Lynn and that next tier of centers. And the Blues' D prospects, Adam Dierczyk, Theo Lindstein, etc., don't look or play like Lynn. I like him a lot for them. I like him a lot for them here. And then we get to go all the way from 16 to down to where the Blues pick next, again, with that caveat that this was all done or written before the Avalanche lost out in the playoffs, maybe a little bit earlier than people were thinking. So they've got the Blues picking at number 31 here and taking Tobias Treboll, a goalie from Youngstown of the United States Hockey League. That's the first time I've heard of the Blues being connected with a goalie in any kind of mock draft. Corey Pronman has the analysis here and the pick, and he says the Blues cap off a productive first round by getting the best goalie in the draft. Treboll is tall, athletic, intelligent, and was highly productive this season in junior. I debated someone like Liam Ruck here, but the Blues have a lot of wingers, as previously mentioned, and don't have a second round pick, making it difficult to acquire the Twins together if we wanted to. And the Twins he's referring to are Liam Ruck and Marcus Ruck. He's got the Liam Ruck going at number 32 to the Ottawa Senators. Of course, along with the mock drafts, you also have the projections of the trades that might be done over the offseason. And here's another story on the offseason trade board. An early look at summer's top targets from Trocheck to Knies to Robertson. This story is by Chris Johnston. Says, with summer fast approaching, the expectation from a number of NHL executives is that the trade market will be hotter than free agency. July 1st isn't widely viewed as a place or general managers can find enough fixes for their rosters. So with the salary cap set to make another major leap for 2026-27, they'll have to search out solutions amongst themselves. Expect trade talk to start heating up, with 32 front offices descending on Buffalo next week for the NHL Draft Combine. With that in mind, the big board, the big trade board, returns. And number one on that board, he has Vincent Trocheck, the center from the New York Rangers, 32 years old. Number two is the San Jose Sharks' number two pick. So that's a top trade target. Number three, and this is interesting, he's got Jordan Kyrou, the Blues winger, as the number three on the trade board. So he must be pretty hot there, and a lot of discussion among teams there for Jordan Kyrou, 28-year-old winger for the Blues, 18 goals last year, and an $8.125 million annual average value through 2031. Says Kyrou is a highly skilled winger who possesses an enviable toolkit, blinding speed, high-end vision, and creativity to spare. However, he was far from his best this past season. Kyrou's offensive production cratered during a trying season that included a healthy scratch in November. A strong desire for change in St. Louis, plus Kyrou's dip in performance, has renewed the on-again, off-again trade talk that has surrounded his name for at least the past 18 months. Kyrou is signed through 2031 and also owns a no-trade clause. Number four, Mason McTavish, center from the Anaheim Ducks. Number five, Morgan Riley, Toronto Maple Leafs defenseman. Number six, Darnell Nurse, Edmonton Oilers defenseman. Number seven, Simon Nemec, a defenseman with the New Jersey Devils. And then here we go at number eight, Jordan Binnington, the Blues goalie. $6 million AAV through 2027, so one more year. He has a 14-team no-trade list that becomes 10 in 26-27. This is 1 year out from potential unrestricted free agency. The Blues face a decision on Binnington. He's coming off a season where his numbers cratered, but his reputation as a big-game goalie was still burnished during a strong performance for Team Canada at the Milan Cortina Olympics. Binnington should hold appeal for teams that can offer him a better playing environment and are looking for an experienced player in the crease to help push them over the top. His competitive nature remains a major asset. And then rounding out some of the other people on his trade board, you got number nine, Aiden Hill, Vegas Golden Knights goaltender. Elias Pettersson, Vancouver Canucks center at number 10. Shane Wright, the Seattle Kraken center at number 11. Matthew Nyes, Toronto Maple Leafs winger at number 12. Blake Coleman, Calgary Flames winger at number 13. Vancouver Canucks winger Jake DeBrusque at number 14. And then here again, the Blues player, St. Louis Blues center Robert Thomas at number 15. And he's only 26 years old, has the same contract as Jordan Kyrou that we mentioned earlier. Says the Blues attached an incredibly high price to Thomas while gauging interest ahead of the trade deadline and won't be lowering the ask this summer. Might someone step up and pay it? Centers signed to positive value contracts for several more years don't come available too often, especially those with multiple 80-point seasons on their resumes. Thomas is at an age where he should still have strong years ahead of him and possesses strong puck skills and vision. Plus, he can handle the challenge of facing tough competition every night. And then right behind him at number 16 is Colton Parayko, the Blues defenseman. Four goals this past season. He's 33 years old. He has a $6.5 million annual average value through 2030. So he's still got four more years left on his contract, and he has a full no-trade clause at the moment. Parayko used his no-trade clause to block a potential move to the Buffalo Sabres in March. That won't keep his name out of discussions this summer. He is a minute-munching defensive defenseman who won a silver medal with Team Canada at the Milan Olympics and plays a premier position as a top-pairing right-shot defenseman. He gets around the ice well for a man of his size at 6'6". And let's see if there's any other Blues players on this list as I scroll through here. Not seeing anybody at the moment. Nope. So out of the top 25, those are the Blues players on that list, Kyrou, Thomas, and Binnington. And we do have a baseball story here that kind of involves the Cardinals. If you watched the Cardinals-Brewers series this past week, Brewers' Abner Uribe suspended one game for crotch chop gesture toward Cardinals dugout. Stories by Melissa Lockhart. Major League Baseball has suspended Milwaukee Brewers reliever Abner Uribe for one game and fined him an undisclosed amount for his inappropriate crotch chop celebration directed toward the St. Louis Cardinals dugout during the eighth inning on Tuesday. Uribe, who is appealing the suspension, had already been criticized by his manager, Pat Murphy, who said after the game that the gesture was unacceptable. The incident occurred after Uribe recorded the final out in the eighth inning with his team leading 6-0. Following a called third strike on Alec Burleson, Uribe turned toward the Cardinal dugout and made three crotch chops, a move popularized by the professional wrestling group D-Generation X in the 1990s. Burleson actually challenged the called strike ruling, but it was confirmed on ABS, the Automated Ball Strike System review. Murphy seemed upset with his right-hander when Uribe reached the dugout. After the game, Murphy noted that he loved the kid, but said he was embarrassed by Uribe's actions, especially given that Milwaukee was leading by 6 runs. "I don't know what got over him," Murphy told reporters. "He's an emotional guy, but that kind of thing, it's just not how we do things." He said after the game, Uribe apologized to his teammates through the team translator, Daniel De Mondesera. "First and foremost, everyone here knows me and knows who I am, and I know I have a bit of history of being emotional out there," Uribe told reporters. "I owe an apology to the Brewers. I owe an apology to my teammates, to my manager, all the bosses of the team. I understand that's unacceptable to go out there and react in a way like that." Interesting, though, he did not apologize to the Cardinals and their players or managers. It says, after an up-and-down month of April, the Brewers have vaulted back to the top of the National League Central. And it says Uribe picked up the win on Friday, which would have been 2 days ago, getting out of a bases-loaded jam in the ninth inning of Milwaukee's 5-4 victory in 10 innings against the Houston Astros. So on that note, I conclude this week's edition of the Athletic St. Louis Style. Again, my name is Don Pavlicek, and thank you very much for listening today. Hello, and welcome to this week's edition of the Athletic Central Illinois Style. My name is Don Pavlicek, and thank you very much for joining me today. We're going to start with some Chicago White Sox baseball this week. The quiet improvements that have the surprising Chicago White Sox dreaming of the playoffs. Stories by Chad Jennings. Some of the finer details are fuzzy, but Chris Getz distinctly remembers the sound and the emotion. At some point late last season, in one venue or another, the Chicago White Sox general manager was holding one of his occasional fan Q&A events. Getz is a personable guy, and he's tried to be open about the direction of his ball club. But when your team sets a modern-day record for losses one season and remains in the bottom of the American League the next, fan events tend not to be feel-good affairs. "The last couple of years," Getz said, "it's not exactly something you're sprinting to." But late last year, there were some good things happening on the South Side. The White Sox were still losing most of their games, but their offense was pretty good in the second half, and they had a positive run differential after the All-Star break. Touted prospects Colson Montgomery and Kyle Teal came up from the minors and were immediate impact players. They swept a series in Pittsburgh, took 2 out of 3 against the Phillies, and put together a 6-game winning streak in early September. At some point late in the season, Getz walked into one of those fan-filled venues and, get this, the fans actually cheered. "So many people were clapping," Getz said, "like, I almost got this ovation. It was welcoming, it was warm, and I was completely shocked. That was kind of the first sign of, oh, wait, people are starting to notice. It's not just the diehards who are noticing this year. 2 years after that embarrassing 41-win 2024 season, the White Sox are competitive in 2026. They're not necessarily World Series favorites, but a 6-2 win against the Minnesota Twins this past Thursday pushed the White Sox to 2 games above 500. They haven't been below 500 in more than 2 weeks, and if the season ended today, they'd be a wild-card team in the playoffs." In a 40-minute phone conversation with The Athletic on Thursday, Getz, the 42-year-old third-year GM, discussed his franchise's quiet improvements. "They began percolating behind the scenes in 2024, showed some tangible results in late 2025, and moved this winter from strict rebuilding towards something far more satisfying. We're starting to really have this winning kind of mindset," Getz said. "Thinking it is one thing, doing it is another, and lately the White Sox are doing both." When Getz was promoted to general manager in October of 2023, he told White Sox owner Jerry Reinsdorf that updating the inner workings of the organization would be a priority. The White Sox farm system had not been highly ranked in many years, and not counting the shortened 2020 season, the team had been to the playoffs once in 14 seasons. As Getz studied other teams around the league, he'd grown to believe the White Sox systems were out of date. Their baseball operations lacked cohesion. Ideas trickled down, they didn't spread from within. There were just valves that were turned off, Getz said. When the pipelines began to flow again, a 24-year-old became their cleanup hitter. A first-round pick in 2021, Montgomery had come into the organization with a veteran's calm and Corey Seager's upside, but he was a teenager, still raw, and growing into his 6'4" frame. For 4 years, Montgomery's minor league results were inconsistent, and in 2025, he got off to such a bad start in AAA that the White Sox sent him to their minor league complex in Arizona for a 2-week reset in early May. 2 months later, Montgomery was in the big leagues. He's been one of the best shortstops in baseball ever since. That, Getz said, is the White Sox system with the valves wide open. In his 3 years as head of baseball operations, Getz has hired organizational directors of hitting and pitching. He's brought in a new big league manager, pitching coach, and hitting coach. There is better alignment, he said, in the draft, in free agency, in player development, and in player evaluation. It just starts to go, it starts to move, Getz said, and it's cleaner. And therefore, you're more confident in it. You create conviction throughout the organization. When the White Sox sent Montgomery to Arizona, there was trust that Fuller would focus on changes that Montgomery could reinforce in AAA and eventually bring to Chicago. And that's exactly what happened. He got hot for a few weeks, and the White Sox brought him to the big leagues. Only Bobby Witt Jr. and Kevin McGonigal have a higher FWAR among American League shortstops this season. Montgomery, third baseman Miguel Vargas, and first baseman Munetaka Murakami now form the heart of the White Sox lineup that's eighth in the majors in WRC+. The White Sox were 27th last year, and none of those three is older than 26. Murakami, signed out of Japan, has been a revelation, leading the American League in home runs and looking like the steal of the offseason. Vargas, acquired from the Dodgers at the 2024 trade deadline, was awful in his first 2 months with the White Sox and roughly league average last year, but he's top five in third base FWAR this season. Getz points to the organization's internal systems that were able to work with Vargas and tap into his strengths. We had the luxury to give a runway to a player that had a starter kit, Getz said. With every small success, everyone involved grows a little more confident. When the White Sox began discussing a Garrett Crochet trade at the end of 2024, it was easy to target two of the biggest names in the Red Sox farm system, first-round picks Kyle Teal and Braden Montgomery. But the White Sox internal evaluations also lit up on an undersized fourth-round utility man named Chase Meedroth. He was juiced in our system. The White Sox push to get Meedroth included in the deal, and he's been their everyday second baseman for 2 years now. Also in 2024, the amateur draft evaluations got loud when a Meedroth-type hitter was available in the fifth round, and so the White Sox took Sam Inatachi out of Coastal Carolina. He's another versatile high-contact hitter, and the White Sox called him up after just 14 AAA games this season. He's been their left fielder and leadoff hitter since early May. This week, the White Sox called up Riku Nishida, an 11th-round pick cut from the same cloth, to play right field. These guys don't have elite power, and they were never top 100 prospects, but they give the White Sox a scrappy, relentless identity that's not a fluke. Our projection systems light up on those players, Getz said. You can get to value in different ways. The White Sox are getting less value from their pitchers. Offensively, they're in a league with the legitimate World Series contenders, but the White Sox remain bottom third in ERA and other pitching metrics. Davis Martin, 29, has been an unexpected ace. He got his eighth win on Thursday, and the White Sox have found a few other pieces, both internally and on the open market, to stabilize their rotation and bullpen. But injuries have cut into their depth, and the White Sox generally lacked championship impact on the mound. Their defensive metrics are also not great, which hasn't helped. I don't feel like we're where we need to be, Getz said. I know that we've got some guys that are capable, competent major league starters that probably fall into that 3-5 range type starters. And to take another step forward, we probably need to have a guy that is in that 1-2. Obviously, two of them would be fantastic. But yeah, we're not there yet. We're not. So we've got to focus on getting some guys who can do that. There are some young arms in the minor league system and on the big league roster who could help eventually, but the White Sox remain a work in progress. Still, Getz knows it could be worse. A year ago, a cheering crowd was enough to shock him. Now, Getz is getting questions about the trade deadline and whether the White Sox are going to be buyers. His team is at the high end or exceeding most of their internal win-loss projections for this point in the year. But Getz has been around long enough to know 2 months don't make a big league season. It's never been about 2026. It isn't, Getz said. It's still a very big picture. The top two prospects from the Crochet trade have yet to have their full impact. Teal has been on the IL all year. Montgomery is in AAA. But they could be good fits at catcher and right field, positions that have been weaknesses so far. The fifth overall pick in 2024, starter Hagen Smith, is also in AAA. And offseason trade acquisition David Sandlin pitched well in his major league debut on Wednesday. There's still room to improve. So, if this were a community forum and the White Sox GM were walking into another Q&A, an obvious question might be, what's next, Mr. Getz? We just want to continue to find ways to build, and that's really it, Getz said. Nothing really profound. You have to believe in what we've been doing, and I think we've got a group that is believing that we're on the right track. And another story here about the White Sox by John Greenberg. Munetaka Murakami is out, but how far will the White Sox fall without him? Even before you factor in that he speaks to the media through an interpreter, Munetaka Murakami is a man of few words. Fortunately for the White Sox, his actions have spoken pretty loudly over the first 2 months of the season. When Murakami spoke Saturday morning about the grade 2 right hamstring strain he suffered the night before, one brief quote said it all. It hurts, he said through interpreter Kenzo Yagi, it hurts. He's speaking for himself and his hamstring, but also for everyone around him, from his teammates who are getting used to winning to the White Sox fans who are used to losing. Murakami, who has 20 homers, a 9.38 OPS, and 41 RBIs in 57 games, has rejuvenated a moribund franchise with both his star power and actual power. He was on pace for 57 homers, 125 walks, and 117 RBIs before the injury. For a team that has only made national headlines for really bad reasons in recent years, having a bold-faced name like Murakami land in their laps was a godsend for the Sox, who are 31-27, the fourth best record in a down year for the American League. If the season ended today, they'd play the Yankees in the wild card series. Imagine predicting that 2 months ago. For anyone waiting for the Sox season to take that turn for the worse, though, this might be the moment. Murakami's injury carries a recovery timeline of 4 to 6 weeks. The White Sox GM Chris Getz was optimistic Murakami would be out closer to a month. Still, a month without Murakami might seem like a year. Yeah, it's tough, Sox manager Will Venable said. I mean, obviously he makes a massive impact on our group on and off the field. Then again, the Sox beat Detroit on Friday night on a walk-off homer from Miguel Vargas in the 10th inning, and then clobbered the Tigers 7-1 on Saturday. This team has a spark that might not be sustainable, but is definitely enjoyable to watch. Fans are starting to believe again. On Saturday, the Sox called up former first-round pick Jacob Gonzalez to take Murakami's spot on the roster. Gonzalez had 19 homers for AAA Charlotte, including 4 in his last 3 games. Venable said Gonzalez, a left-handed hitting shortstop by trade, who has been picking up other positions, will be the first baseman against right-handed pitchers. Gonzalez, the 15th pick of the 2023 draft out of Ole Miss, had plummeted down the team's prospect rankings and looked like another Sox first-round bust, but he seems to have turned a corner this season, in the minors at least. So now he gets a chance to prove he can do it where it counts. I mean, he's crushing baseballs. It's what he's been doing, Venable said. It's really impressive. You get the reports every day, and it seems like there's at least a homer and a couple of ribbies in there on a nightly basis. So he's made some real adjustments with his swing and his approach, and it's been paying off. So excited to see what it looks like here with us. The Sox have struggled for, well, decades to draft and develop position player talent. But Colson Montgomery is playing like a borderline all-star at shortstop. And Sam Anastasi has looked as advertised as a spark plug type of player. Other young guys acquired in trades like Chase Meadroth and Kyle Teal, who has been out all season with injuries, feel like keepers as well. Vargas, who came over from the Dodgers in the 2024 Michael Kopech deal, has joined Montgomery and Murakami to form a deadly 1-2-3 power punch. At that point, Murakami was already out of the game and aware he was going to be on the shelf a bit, but he was still locked in. I was just really happy the team won, he said. I was watching TV, just hoping he would smack it. Despite a language barrier, Murakami hasn't been siloed in the corner of the clubhouse. He has been in the middle of the team's dugout celebrations all season and will continue to be around the club, even on the road, as he rehabs his injury. Despite his success in Japan, Major League executives doubted Murakami's ability to adjust to big league pitching, which led him to signing a two-year prove-it deal with a team that was the laughingstock of baseball just 2 years ago. People figured he'd play here for a year and then get traded before he walked as a free agent. At his introductory press conference, both his agent and Getz presented the arrangement as a short-term marriage that was a win-win for both sides. And then the Sox started actually winning, which changed the conversations. No one thought that Murakami and the Sox would be this relevant 2 months into the season, but here they are. They can survive his absence for a month or more, and that's a Frank Thomas-sized if. We can really start to take this team seriously. I never really thought about us being a losing team, Murakami said. It's always about having that winning culture and going into games with that kind of mindset. I have that mindset every single day. We are here to win. All right, let's see what's going on with the Chicago Cubs, the Northsiders. Cubs' Pete Crow Armstrong is learning to balance the emotional aspect of baseball. The story is by Sahadev Sharma. There's a picture of Pete Crow Armstrong wearing number 4. With a bat in his left hand, holding it at the barrel and looking out toward the field. It says, Pete Crow Armstrong wears his emotions on his sleeve. Fans have probably noticed Pete Crow Armstrong's latest celebration when he's on the bases or rounding them, his hands behind his head, elbows out as he stretches back. I'm reminding myself that this S-blank isn't too serious, Crow Armstrong said. It's got to be fun. Relax. Crow Armstrong hears a lot from fans when he's on the road. It's rarely supportive. At times, he's let it get to him, including a harsh exchange against a White Sox fan that he later apologized for. He understands that he has a target on his back. He's not one to keep his thoughts to himself. He didn't back down from controversial remarks about the Los Angeles Dodgers fans and got an earful when the Cubs went out west. Crow Armstrong is never really left wondering why it happens. I don't really leave a lot to the imagination, Crow Armstrong said. Whether I'm oral with it or not, I'm loud out there. His manager, Greg Council, has watched as Crow Armstrong wears his emotions on his sleeve. He doesn't want him to lose that swagger, but he wants him to learn how best to use that energy. Some people need drama in their life. I'm not saying Pete does, Council said. But you got the friend who needs drama in their life, right? And there's some people who aren't interested in that. I think Pete likes the emotional part of the game. It's good for him. He also has to show it. He has to let it out, too. It's not always good, but he's being himself. And I think that's the most important thing. The best way to channel those emotions, Crow Armstrong has learned, is to let his play do the talking. First and foremost, that is what I'd like to be able to do, Crow Armstrong told The Athletic's Ken Rosenthal during a postgame interview on Fox. We've seen in L.A. where I didn't back up any talk that I may have said. So learning from stuff like that and always making sure that I'm doing the right things on the field first. On Saturday in St. Louis, that would be this past weekend, Crow Armstrong backed up his talk, going 4-for-5 with a monstrous 444-foot solo shot that came off the bat at 114.6 miles per hour, the hardest of his career. Just FYI, Mind's Eye was doing the audio description of that game, myself and Kyle Bittner. So we were at that game and saw that happen, that it landed in the tarps off section in right field. A group that had been chanting overrated at him all series was just the icing on the cake. Crow Armstrong leaned into it, mimicking those fans by pretending to swing a shirt over his head as he rounded first base. I don't think I use it or ignore it, really, Crow Armstrong said. If it's going to happen, just acknowledge it. I'd rather do that than fight it off and act like it's not there. But I'm not going into the at-bat like, oh, I got to put a ball on the bleachers to shut them up. If anything, it's expected. I expected, Crow Armstrong means the negative chance. That, Crow Armstrong says, is what he tries to use. I'd probably use that to my advantage more than the opposite, where fans are chanting overrated or whatever it may be, Crow Armstrong said. Just acknowledge it, let it happen, and keep playing. Council wants him to continue learning how to use his emotions as best he can, while also maturing and growing. You're always improving, Council said. All I want from Pete is to be aware of it. This makes me better, and this part of my emotions didn't help me. Be aware of those things so you can channel the good stuff towards what you want. That's what I've talked to Pete at and want him to continue to be better at. Beyond the emotional aspect, Crow Armstrong is still improving as a player. One aspect of his game that had been put under the microscope is his tendency to chase pitches out of the zone. Last season, his 41.4% chase rate was the fifth highest in baseball. In April, things got worse as that rate jumped to 44.6%, tied for third worst in baseball. But he's getting better. In May, he chased just 30.6% of the time, 76th in baseball. You don't really practice not chasing in the cage, Crow Armstrong said, but you find a way. Just being super specific about what I want to hit and having an easy plan to take into the at-bat with me. I don't want to be up there being worried about chasing or swinging at the right pitch. Just go into the at-bat knowing exactly what I want to do and only that. Chase is irrelevant, and swinging at the right pitch is irrelevant. Then the natural progression of things kicks in. The underlying metrics suggest he's improving in important ways. Crow Armstrong's chase rate has dipped as the season has progressed. Meanwhile, his hard hit rate has swung with his performance, WRC+, and he's hitting the ball harder than ever. His exit velocity is up as he's averaging 91.7 miles per hour, over two ticks better than last season. He credited that to working out more and locking in on that aspect with Cubs strength and conditioning coach Mark Weissman. He's starting to barrel the ball more, too. Last season, Crow Armstrong was at a 13.1% barrel rate. His April numbers were way down at 7.6%. In May, he's been on the ball much more often, up to a 13.5% rate. After a strong weekend in St. Louis, Crow Armstrong is up to a 105 WRC plus on the season. Ultimately, Crow Armstrong doesn't want to overthink things. He's emphasizing going out on the field and having fun. He's mentioned how the season has been a grind multiple times. Still on Saturday, he noted how it was a blast to just go out there and play with his teammates like he was a kid again. I need more of that in my day-to-day, Crow Armstrong said, just remembering that this is fun, even when you go through tough stretches, not taking myself too seriously. And another Cubby story here. Cubs starting pitcher's home run troubles are a major cause for concern. And this story is also by Sahadev Sharma. And the lead picture into the story shows Shota Imanaga waiting for the umpire or his catcher to throw him a new ball as the Cardinal player Ivan Herrera in the background circles the bases on a home run. And in Friday's loss this past weekend to the Cardinals, Shota Imanaga gave up three homers, including a three-run shot in the first inning. The Chicago Cubs pitching staff's home run problem has become glaring. In Friday's 6-5 loss to the St. Louis Cardinals, Shota Imanaga gave up three long balls. That's eight in his last three outings, including a three-run shot in the first inning after he was staked to a 3-0 lead. We're not going to stop Shota giving up home runs. He's going to give up some home runs, manager Craig Counsell said. The first inning, that's part that I think he definitely can control, and that's the part that can't happen. Imanaga gives up home runs. His 13 allowed are tied for the fourth most in baseball. But when he allows men on base before them, things really fall apart for him and the team. Earlier in the week, Counsell had lamented the issue. Three-run homers, those change games, he said. That remains a concern. In the first inning Friday, Imanaga hit a batter and doled out a five-pitch walk. Then he served up a center-cut fastball that Nelson Velasquez sent 405 feet into the Cubs' bullpen. The offense put up three runs and giving up three runs right there. That's tough for the atmosphere of the team, Imanaga said through an interpreter. The most concerning issue, though, is that Imanaga doesn't even lead the team in home runs allowed. That ignominious distinction belongs to Jameson Taillon, who tops MLB with 19 homers allowed. The Cubs lead all of baseball with 82 home runs allowed. The starting staff is the main culprit with 54 homers allowed. Yeah, Counsell said, that's bothersome. Just FYI, 82 home runs allowed in about 60 games. So you can kind of do the math there. The problems with the starting staff are a simmering issue that was briefly overlooked due to a stalled offense. As the Cubs were losing 10 straight and 14 of 16, their offensive struggles

home runs per nine innings, with only the Colorado Rockies and the Athletics starting staffs posting worse rates. Both play in ballparks that are offensive havens. The small bit of good news for the Cubs is that they're slowly getting healthy. Boyd will make a rehab start Sunday with Iowa. He'll likely need one more rehab outing after that, but could return to the rotation in 10 days. Cabrera will throw an extensive bullpen Sunday and could be close to a return as well. But even with their return, this team will need to find a way to keep the ball in the park with more regularity. Imanaga's recent stretch is especially concerning. Once seen as a potential ace of the staff, the lefty has watched his ERA balloon from 2.32 to 4.37 with three rough starts. Outside of Ben Brown, right now there isn't a starter whom Council can fully trust to keep runs off the board and the ball in the yard. The Cubs need to get healthy. They need Imanaga to get right and for Brown to stay hot. Otherwise, their recent rough patch could just be the beginning of their troubles. Let's switch to some hockey now as the Stanley Cup Finals begin tomorrow. And in a little over 3 weeks, the NHL Draft will be held. July 1st, free agency opens. So a lot going on here in the next couple of weeks in hockey. What I'm hearing about the Blackhawks trading draft picks and expiring contract rights. Stories by Scott Powers. Outside of the draft lottery, May has been a pretty quiet month for the Chicago Blackhawks. There's draft prep. They have some players at the World Championships. They have a few contracts to work through, but most of the offseason is still ahead of them. Things will start to pick up next month. And actually, next month is this month, June. For now, here's what I'm hearing about the Blackhawks heading into a busier June. An upcoming decision will determine whether Jack Pridham remains a Blackhawks prospect. If he commits to a college before the June 1st deadline, Chicago would retain his rights for two more years. If he opts not to go to college, he would re-enter the draft this year. And I believe he was just traded to the Tampa Bay Lightning. There's always the possibility that the Blackhawks will try to sign Pridham to an entry-level contract before that June 1st deadline, too. They originally expected him to be on a longer development timeline before turning pro, but they may have to adjust if that's his desire. Pridham, of course, would have to agree to a contract. The Blackhawks drafted Pridham, a winger, in the third round in 2024. He was selected out of the BCHL and originally planned to attend Boston University last season. But when the NCAA began allowing CHL players to attend college, Pridham left the BCHL and joined the Kitchener Rangers in the OHL. He later decommitted from BU and opted to play a second season in the OHL. He was among the OHL's top offensive players this season and had 46 goals and 45 assists in 65 regular season games. He currently leads the Memorial Cup with 6 points and 4 goals. Kitchener will play in the Memorial Cup Finals Sunday. The Athletic's Scott Wheeler recently ranked Pridham as the Blackhawks' 13th best prospect. The only other prospect whose draft rights are set to expire on June 1st is forward Riku Tohila. Tohila was drafted in the 7th round in 2022 and has played in Finland's lower divisions since being selected. Teuvo Teravainen broke a finger while playing for Finland at the World Championships and recently underwent surgery to repair it. His recovery time is expected to be 4 to 6 weeks. Teravainen was playing well in the tournament and before the injury occurred. Considering he also played in the Olympics, it has been a long season for him. The Blackhawks aren't as confident as a lot of draft experts that Ivar Stenmark will still be available at number 4. They're obviously preparing for every scenario, but they don't expect him to be there. As the Athletic's Pierre LeBrun reported on Wednesday, the Blackhawks are open to trading the number 4 pick, but I'd go even further than that. The Blackhawks are open to trading any of their picks over the next 2 drafts. They're more willing than ever to listen to offers. Moving the 4th pick, though, would require a significant return. They'd want a player in his prime who can contribute to what they're building for many years to come. Everyone involved in the Connor Bedard contract negotiations has been very tight-lipped. Don't expect a ton of information coming out before the deal is announced. The new contract could be finished in June, but no one seems to be in a rush. A couple more bullet points here. Roman Kancerov's entry-level contract is loaded with bonuses, just like a high first-round pick would get. He could get as much as $3.5 million in bonuses. He'd have to be among the league's best players to reach all the bonuses. I'm sure plenty of you remember Artemi Panarin activating those bonuses on his entry-level contract. The Blackhawks wouldn't have to worry about the salary cap repercussions this time around. The World Championships haven't gone as hoped for several Blackhawks players. Aside from Teravainen's injury, Wyatt Kaiser had a rough start to the tournament for the U.S. and hasn't played much lately. Anton Frondell wasn't playing early on and then had a minor injury.

0: He's been back in the lineup. Drew Commesso played a bit for the U.S. Arvid Soderblom has played in 3 games for Sweden and has stopped 41 of 46 shots for an .891 save percentage. Sam Lafferty and Oliver Moore have been playing the most among the Blackhawks players. For Lafferty, it has to feel good after not playing a ton for the Blackhawks this season. For Moore, this was an opportunity to play some competitive hockey again after sitting out the last month of the NHL season with an injury. He has 3 assists in 7 games. Blackhawks prospect Adam Gajan also played some for Slovakia. That has to be a confidence builder going into his first pro season. And Chris Johnson also contributed to this report. And on that note, I conclude this week's edition of The Athletic, Central Illinois Style. Again, my name is Don Pavlicek, and thank you very much for listening today.
1: Hello, Mind's Eye community. The 2026 season of St. Louis Cardinals baseball is underway at Busch Stadium in St. Louis. Mind's Eye will be providing audio description at select games this season, so dig out your Cardinals jersey, grab a friend, and come on down. 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Game time is at 1:15 p.m. And on Sunday, September 20th, it's our last audio-described game of the season as the Cardinals host the Washington Nationals. 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
5: Hatch with Mind's Eye Radio and the Travelogue program. We were finishing up an article called Shorter and Sweeter about 9-hole golf courses that are the latest draw for players seeking vacations that blend sports and relaxation and also more family time. And the first one was in Honolulu, Hawaii, and then there are four more that we'll hear about. And this one is Riviera Nayarit in Mexico. Last March, the Mandarina Golf Club opened a par 3 course designed by Greg Norman, accessible to guests of one and only Mandarina with doubles from 700, and the Rosewood Mandarina with doubles from 966. Every hole draws inspiration from famous places to play worldwide, including Pebble Beach Golf Links in California. Mijas, Spain, that's M-I-J-A-S. Situated on the Costa del Sol, La Cala Resort, doubles from 369, now has a short course to complement its 3 existing 18-hole choices. The elevated tees have tremendous views of the Mediterranean Sea, and the 9-hole course is often used by the property's well-regarded golf academy for lessons and practice rounds. Williamsburg, Virginia. Located at the Williamsburg Inn, doubles from 390, the Shoe is a Reese Jones-designed addition to the Golden Horseshoe Golf Club that will appeal to beginners and experienced players alike, with a variety of tee boxes that allow for longer or shorter distances and a lack of intimidating bunkers and water hazards to hit over. And that was Shoe is a Reese Jones. I don't really quite understand that, but I guess that's the title. Last is Queenstown, New Zealand. Greg Turner designed the 9-hole course at Gibson Valley Lodge and Spa, doubles from 374, part of a $450 million development on the South Island that offers, in addition to golf, just about every amenity you could imagine. The course has several par 4 holes, as well as other interesting features like double greens. And there is one photograph, and that is of somebody putting in front of the Hawaii Prince Golf Club in Oahu. He's lining up a shot. We can see the club in the background. Looks like a one-story large building. Lots of palm trees and beautiful green grass. Now we jump into the feature story part of the magazine, and this one is entitled Eden at Road's End. The remote beach town of Puerto Escondido, Mexico, has long been a place that felt off the map. Now, a 500 million highway and an electric hotel scene is making it all the more worthy of a trip. By David Shortell. Photographs by Anne Menke. And the first one is of Casa Yuma, a new hotel in Puerto Escondido. We're looking at what I think is the entrance. It's a very low staircase made of stone, very low rising stairs. On either side of it are planters with what look to be like mothers-in-law tongues. And there are several of them as we go into what looks perhaps like a courtyard. So we go through this area, lots of palm trees, and it looks like the roof is thatched. It's a partial photograph, so it's hard to tell. And then we have a black and white photograph of one of the coastal lagoons near the town. I'm not sure why they chose to do it in black and white, but it's just water and then palm trees, and they are reflected in the water. Let's jump in and find out more about this place. My surf instructor had parked his racing red convertible right where the road meets the sands of Zicatela Beach. Puerto Escondido's famous pipeline was crashing onto the shore, the product of a gnarly break that's been drawing wave chasers to the Pacific coast of Oaxaca for decades. I'd spent the morning on much calmer seas at the beginner-friendly swells of Playa Carrizalillo with a surf instructor nicknamed Maui. But after we wrapped our session, he wanted to show off this spot where, for a few mythical moments every summer, the ocean can churn up barrels more than 50 feet high. This year, they may crest even higher. Last June, a hurricane blew in, and while much of the town was spared, the storm irreparably damaged the breakwater that had diminished the power of the Zicatela current and its vaunted waves for decades. Today, the hurricane and nature have reclaimed their own, said Maui, whose real name is Maciel Ruiz Barragan. Everyone calls him Maui because he looks just like the burly character in Disney's Moana. As if on cue, a 13-footer started to roll in. Look at that perfection, he marveled. If you're inside that barrel, it's all the happiness in the world. In Puerto Escondido, local legend has it that the first globe-trotting gringos washed up in the 1960s. Back then, the town was little more than a fishing village, isolated from Oaxaca City, the vibrant state capital, by virtue of poor roads. A small airport with limited connections opened in 1979, but the place retained its under-discovered feel. No-frills backpacker haunts and cookie-cutter hotel towers catering to the domestic market defined the era of tourism that followed until 6 years ago, when Mexico's relatively loose pandemic-era travel rules lured the digital nomad crowd. Then in 2024, Mexico inaugurated the Autopista Barranca Larga Ventanilla, a highway that cuts through the Sierra Madre del Sur Mountains that kept Puerto Escondido, whose name translates to hidden port, relatively inaccessible for so long. After almost 20 years of on and off construction and a budget reported at $500 million, the highway's completion was celebrated at a ribbon-cutting ceremony in February of that year, during which the country's transportation secretary described it as Oaxaca's window to the world. The route, which slices between steep ravines and over spotless bridges, is a testament to man's command over terrain and inconvenience. It reduced what had been a winding, dizzying drive that took 7 hours or more into an easy road trip that can now be done in under 3. So last July, I set out from Oaxaca to see what was new on the coast. My first stop was La Punta Zicatela, a neighborhood in the south of Puerto Escondido that's become the city's new center of gravity. I pulled up at Hotel Humano, one of the latest openings from Mexican boutique hotel collection Grupo Habita, with a remarkable brick and tile design modeled after Le Corbusier beach shack. Around the palm-lined pool, guests were drinking micheladas and typing on their MacBooks. Parentheses, by sundown, the west-facing roof bar would be filled with a similarly well-heeled and perfectly tanned set. After a quick rinse in my terrace plunge pool, I walked 5 minutes to Ataraya, a lively open-air restaurant, and quickly fell into conversation with Gabriela Campos, award-winning bartender who grew up in the northeastern Mexican state of Tamaulipas. Like so many others, she came to Puerto Escondido with a backpack and a plan to stay for just a few weeks. But, she said of that trip in 2022, I didn't want to leave. I would wake up and hear chickens and birds. It's very beautiful. As I sipped a huaxchitl, an herby mix made from mezcal macerated with marigold flowers, more staff from the restaurant shared their stories. Camila, an Argentine, moved here 8 years ago when La Punta was nothing more than a few shops. Mael, who was born in Puerto Escondido, has seen it change even more. When his mother was growing up here, La Punta didn't really exist, he told me. I wanted a taste of that long-ago Puerto Escondido, so the next morning I headed for Playa Principal, the main beach in the heart of town. It's a destination popular with Mexican tourists. Families packed into the sun-bleached seats of restaurants right on the sand, drinking aguas frescas and frosty beers. Vendors stroll by with trays of snacks on their shoulders, plantains and sour cream, whole pineapples carved into flowers and coated with chamoy, plastic cups of soupy shrimp cocktail. On a promenade along the headland of the bay, Cleotilde Bohorgers was working at a wooden counter with a long, thin blade, slicing strips off a block of milk-white marlin. Her parents, she told me, were fishermen, and she carries on the tradition, buying and prepping the daily catch for bulk orders, sometimes more than 400 pounds a day. The marlin she's cutting up would be served as quiritas, a dish with lime, onion, and chiles that's similar to ceviche. The fish from the coast of Oaxaca are the best in Mexico, Bohorquez said. There's a barileto negro for fish tacos, atún dorado, pez vela, marlin, sierra, huachinango, pargo. It's a lot of variety. Back on the beach, I surveyed the seemingly indistinguishable lunch spots looking for pez vela, a sailfish with fatty, pink flesh and the town's most common haul. Aloha restaurant and bar, with its white plastic tables, had the freshest catch, and my fish was served simply grilled with butter. It was tender, yet meaty, and tasted like the sea. My hunger for the old Puerto Escondido sated, I set out to see another, more avant-garde side of the destination. A half-hour drive up the coast, Fundación Casa Wabi has studios, a gallery, a screening room, and spaces for residencies. Created in 2014 by the Mexican artist Vasco Sodi, the site has since served as the wellspring of a creative community, with work contributed by some of the country's most important architects, including Alberto Calach, who also created Hotel Terrestre, the area's brutalist showpiece, and Kakurega Omakase, a serene tasting room in a palapa next door. I had arranged to visit Meridiano, a gallery just inland from Casa Wabi. The building itself is a wonder, a kind of trapezoidal prism made from local stones that opens up to the sky. Inside, the walls and floor have been smoothed to a mottled patina by a treatment of earth and sand. It's the kind of place where your gait slows reflexively and your senses heighten. The exhibitions typically staged here are site-specific and interact with the environment. Like a piece from the Korean artist Kim Suja, a boulder she found nearby and painted black, as if it absorbed all the sunlight streaming in from above. You can see shadows crossed over from one side of the space to the other, and you get really amazing angles off the sculptures, said Nick Olney, a New York gallerist and Meridiano's co-founder. Hand in hand with these art world developments, design-forward hotels are opening along the coast. One of the newest is Casa Yuma, which opened in 2024, about a quarter-hour drive southeast of Puerto Escondido. It's wonderfully chic, with airy rooms, an 82-foot swimming pool, and an ambitious Asian-inspired restaurant, all set along a stunning stretch of sand. After checking in, I quickly located my favorite spot, a conversation pit just steps from the high tide line with a bank of cushioned benches that make it the perfect place to have a morning espresso. Though surf and sand dominate much of the Puerto Escondido landscape, this stretch of coast is also filled with inland lagoons that harbor much of the region's biodiversity. There is one close to Casa Yuma, but it's famous for an abundance of crocodiles. Instead, I opted to drive to Laguna de Manialtepec on the other side of town for a swim. I had arranged for a local guide, Gabino Perez Maya, to take me out in a small boat and show me the wealth of bird life that's here. The brackish water changed from red to brown to green, the product, Perez told me, of tannins released by flora in the lagoon. Emerald-plumed parrots, black-collared hawks, and tiger herons were perched among the tangled mangroves. As the sun began to set and the air started to cool, we pulled into the part of the lagoon where dozens of black and white frigate birds circled overhead and alighted on branches of dead trees jutting out from the surface. It was a haunting scene, made all the more so by the moonlight reflected on the water, as we motored toward a section of the lagoon where several tents were floating above a base of PVC pipes. Perez tethered one to the stern of our boat, and we continued on for a few moments before he switched off the engine and lowered a ladder into the water. I climbed in and swam under the tent. Inside, it was inky black, and as I swiped my arms through the water, the surface began to sparkle. Bioluminescent plankton, which are drawn to lagoons to shelter from ocean predators, flashed silver with every movement. Alone under the tent, it felt like I was swimming through a sky full of stars. The next morning, I hit the road again, pushing further southeast from Casa Yuma to the next frontier along the coast of Oaxaca. An hour later, I reached La Valise Mazunte, another new hotel helping to reshape this region. This 10-room property, which also has a one-bedroom villa, is situated on a dramatic cliff near the village of Mazunte and represents a study in architectural brilliance. My suite felt simultaneously Spartan and cosseting, with tall ceilings of tropical wood and Veracruz marble floors. Heavy sliding doors opened onto a deck set amid thick foliage, with a tree growing right up through a cutout in the floor. It felt like the most dramatic parts of the Pacific Coast Highway. If California had the same abundant seasonal rains this stretch of coast receives. We visited the place for a couple of years before we started designing, said Ignacio Urquiza, an architect who collaborated with the designer Ana Paula de Alba on the project, as well as Kalach, the noted architect. In the end, we try to make architecture disappear, he said. That effort made for a special sort of hideaway, one where I didn't feel bad about doing pretty much nothing. I spent my days looking at the ocean and relaxing by the swimming pool, an angular basin set high above the sea. There is a small crescent of beach at the bottom of the cliff, but during my visit, it was off limits because of a change in tides caused by the same hurricane that had destroyed the breakwater in Puerto Escondido. That meant it was too dangerous to venture into the waves, which crashed in a mesmerizing rhythm against the rocks. But the closure didn't bother me. It was a reminder of the power of nature and the limit on humanity's ability to reshape it. And now let's look at some photographs. Here's one of a suite at La Valise Mazunte, and we just see a very large, I think it's a queen size, a king size bed. Very simple room, wooden floor, a wooden backdrop, and this almost looks like a futon that's been folded out. It's on a wooden frame. Very simple room. There's nothing on the walls at all. Then we have a shot of a gentleman preparing red snapper at Kakurega Omakase, and it's a black and white photograph, and he's bending over this nice piece of fish and slicing it through with a big knife. Can't see much, but he looks very much like he knows what he's doing. He's concentrating. Got a big tattoo on his arm. I can't quite tell what it is, but he's looking down through his glasses over a nice, well-trimmed beard and doing some serious work there with that knife. Here's a shot of that lovely bartender, and that's Gabriela Campos. She's at Ataraya. She's wearing a kind of a cowboy hat, and she's got a cocktail shaker that she's expertly shaking. Lots of bottles in a well-lit series of shelves behind her. Here's a shot of some sashimi, and that is at the restaurant that I think it's Karakega Omakase, and it's just beautiful, of course, in this pottery bowl. A little bit of pink fish, a little bit of green, perhaps avocado. I'm not sure what else. It looks like a shell of some kind, but always the artfully designed table or plate. And here is a shot that's just gorgeous. It is the view from La Valise Mazunte. And the view is nothing more than sand, surf, rocks, and the blue deep ocean. But that's a foaming surf on this beautiful beach. Not a soul on it. It's just, they must be out in the middle of nowhere. And then we got some more pictures. Here is a gift shop at Hotel Umano, and a couple of surfboards are standing there. I guess they're for sale. There are other purses hanging all on these pegs all up and down the wall, and some sandals on some shelves and so forth. The property's pool and some folks sitting around it. It is not that turquoisey color, but a deep shade so that it looks very natural, almost like you're nearby a river or a lake. Balconies in the background of the hotel itself and palm trees in between the chaises. Here's a shot of the Zicatela beach. And again, sand and surf. But this time, people. There's some people with carrying surfboards and some lying on the beach. And not very big waves. I can see a little bit of a wave out there, but not much excitement in that wave. Maybe something good for beginners, huh? And then here is the Aloha restaurant and bar. Fun, hot pink tablecloths on these tables, and then just white plastic chairs, keeping it simple, with a green, kind of a jade green candle on each table, so colorful. But the building itself is like a pavilion. It's wooden, and the chandeliers hanging down look to be made of some kind of woven basketry or something. All very natural colors, but then you get this pop of hot pink. Here's a beet and shrimp agua chile, and that is a good-looking dish there with that beautiful color of the beets and then some avocado sliced on it, and I guess there's some shrimp in there somewhere. I can't see it, but looks mighty tasty regardless. Let's see what else we've got. Here we have a photograph of Carrizalillo Beach, and again, sand and surf. This one, though, why are they doing this? Black and white pictures when there's that beautiful blue that you could be featuring. But they didn't. So there's just some children waiting in the shallow water and a little bit of beach. Here's an interesting shot. What's this? This is on a tour of the area's lagoons. And so what we see here is an empty little rowboat and just a small wooden dock. It's only 6, about 7 or 8 boards wide, but long, so that you can pull up, tie up, and get out and swim. But it's just in the middle of nowhere, and it looks like you're in a jungle with a bit of water running through it. And so that was the tour of the lagoon. Maybe that's where he swam with the luminescent water. Here's one of the living rooms in a suite at the property. And that is a cozy looking spot with white couches, lots of white walls, but lots of wood all around. Wooden shelves, wooden carved bowls, and wooden framed things on the wall. So a very natural setting there, and very serene and clean looking. Here's a little shot of some tuna ceviche at Casa Yume. Looking mighty good. That tuna is nice and pink. I think I see some avocados in there and some sprinkling of greens, maybe some cilantro. Here's the pool at La Valise Mazunte. And it, too, is another one of those pools, not the bright blue. They really like to emphasize the natural. It is surrounded by huge rocks. I mean, a wall. The rock is like carved into a huge rocky area. I don't know how they did this, but you get out of the pool and you're right up against the rocks. They've had to squeeze this and wedge it between walls of rock. So you really get the feeling you're in nature and maybe discovering something nobody else has discovered before. Here's a shot of the Bistro restaurant at the Hotel Humano. And it, too, features a lot of wood. A great big Chinese or Japanese lantern for a chandelier there, and which gives it also a very serene, clean feel to it. But it's a very long table, and if I'm not mistaken, it's made of stone. And then there are wooden benches on either side of it. So it's just a great big slab of stone, maybe cement. It might be a formed cement, and then it's on pillars of the same kind of material. So yeah, that would be my guess, that it's concrete of some kind. And then we've got those notes we always get of where to stay and what to do and where to eat and so forth. And so we begin with where to stay. Hotel Humano. A 39-room hotspot filled with boho chic design elements, like burgundy tiles that repeat throughout the property. Doubles from $250. Casa Yuma, a 25-room boutique option that's so well integrated into the surrounding coast, it's hard to know where the beach ends and the hotel begins. Doubles from $300. I'd certainly say that about this pool in the rocks. La Valise Mazunte, a clifftop hideaway with 10 suites and a villa, conceived by some of Mexico's preeminent architects and interior designers. Doubles from $400. Kaimaya, K-Y-M-A-I-A, a 22-suite resort that feels secreted away. It also has three restaurants from a Michelin-recognized chef. Doubles from $330. Where to eat? Aloha Restaurant and Bar. The freshest catch is served with no frills here, alongside cold beers and aguas frescas. Entrees 20 to 58. Ataraya, A-T-A-R-R-A-Y-A. Fresh seafood, tostadas, and tacos pair with creative cocktails at this upbeat spot. And entrees 12 to 18. Kakurega Omakase. Worth a special trip. It offers an 8-course tasting menu served in a palapa surrounded by trees. Fixed price, $122. What to do? Chile Bioluminescencia. Tours of the area's coastal waterways start around sunset and end with a swim amid bioluminescent plankton. Trips from $46. Isn't that a unique thing to do? And then there's Maui Surf Lessons. Take a deep breath, then start to paddle. Instructor Maciel Ruiz Barragan is an amiable teacher of the area's most emblematic sport. Lessons from $78. And we're on to our next one. This one's called The Abode of the Gods. A luxurious new trekking lodge offers a window into one of the most stunning and spiritual regions in the Indian Himalayas. Elizabeth Cantrell hits the trail. Photographs by Himanshu Lakwani. The line to see Shiva was long, but moving quickly. There were perhaps 50 people queuing to enter Jageshwar Dham, a temple complex in Kumanan, a mountainous region in northern India. Here, in a forest of West Himalayan spruce and cedar, are 124 stone temples. most of which were built between the 7th and 11th centuries. Many of them are dedicated to Shiva, a powerful Hindu deity. Old or young, dressed in religious robes or in regular clothing, people had come to pay their respects. I was with Himanshu Lakhwani, who photographed this story, and our guide, Rohan Dar. We entered the temple and fell into the rhythm of the crowd, jostling our way to the back, where two holy men sat on either side of an altar, a smooth round stone called a lingam, strewn with marigolds. Himanshu, Rohan, and I knelt on the ground, poured water onto the stone, and threw rhododendron flowers on top as an offering. One of the men smeared our foreheads with sandalwood paste, vermilion, and rice. We turned to another holy man who offered us each a string of prayer beads and began to chant a mantra in Hindi. We pray to the three-eyed one, which is Shiva, who is the fragrant one, the increaser of prosperity. May I be freed from death, not deathlessness. Rohan explained that we were asking to be unafraid to die, and in that sense, to have victory over death. In the middle of the mantra, the priest took a call on his cell phone, somewhat shattering the weight of the moment. After a few snippets of conversation, he hung up and finished the prayer. As we pushed our way out of the temple, I asked Rohan how we had been able to move to the front of the line so fast. He shyly admitted that he might have provided a little encouragement. "We greased the priest?" I asked, worried that we'd committed some karmic sin. Himanshu shrugged and said, "Welcome to India." It's not common for non-Hindus to find themselves in Kumaon. It's spelled K-U-M-A-O-N. This part of the Indian Himalayas is especially important for pilgrims seeking spiritual retreats, most famously at the Kanchi Dham Ashram, where Steve Jobs and Mark Zuckerberg spent time. Otherwise, Kumaon is virtually non-existent on the Western backpacker or tourist circuit. Partially, this is because it's harder to get to. For me, it meant a 14-hour flight from New York to Delhi, then a 5-hour train ride, then a 4-hour drive. Historically, there's also been a lack of high-end accommodation, which is why there's been so much excitement about Shakti Prana, a new lodge in the northern reaches of Kumaon. Overlooking the Ramganga River Valley, Prana faces the staggering Garhwal mountain range, with Tibet on the other side of the peaks. Prana is part of the portfolio of Shakti Himalaya, a tour operator that pioneered the village trekking concept when it launched in Kumaon in 2006. The brand's first property, Leti 360, was dismantled in 2024. Prana will now serve as the flagship. Parentheses, Shakti also has properties in Ladakh, in northernmost India, and in Sikkim, between Nepal and Bhutan. Simply getting to Prana, which means breath or life force in Sanskrit, is part of the experience. The lodge is reached over a 2 to 3 night guided trek. Along the way, your luggage is portered, and each evening you arrive at a well-appointed village house. When I set out, I expected to find wide open spaces, epic scenery, and a temple or two. I did not yet know that on a journey like this, part of the magic is what you don't find. As the train pulled into Kathgodam station, I looked out the window and saw a man wearing a black t-shirt with the cover of Led Zeppelin's Mothership album on the front. When I stepped off the train and he greeted me by name, I realized it was Rohan, our guide. Rohan, who would rise at 5 o'clock every morning to practice yoga before our hikes, had a lean build and was gentle in his movements and speech. His black hair was usually pulled back into a ponytail or bun, and he was never without his wide-brimmed hat, which had a beaded band with feathers collected from his travels. He was from India's Meghalaya state, spoke 7 languages, and had an encyclopedic knowledge of the wildlife, geography, and history of the region. Himanshu and I shook hands with Rohan and our driver, Gaurav Bora, and the 4 of us set off. Parentheses, we would also be joined at points throughout the trip by Pradeep Karki, who ported our bags and helped with countless other tasks. Guadev, quiet and unfailingly polite, could have had a job as a stunt driver for a James Bond film. For hours, he gamely careened around tight corners and twisting mountain passes, negotiating with other vehicles and herds of sheep or goats with a light tap of the horn. He'd placed a sticker on the back of the car with an advertisement for his YouTube channel, at India Explore Gwarav, which I later found out has 11,000 subscribers. Our first day was spent almost entirely in the car, winding our way to the starting point of our trek, and I was anxious to get out onto the trail. Outside the window were snippets of jagged peaks. I was completely transfixed, peppering Rohan with questions. Himalaya means abode of snow in Sanskrit, he explained. These are the highest mountains in the world, and throughout our journey, we would be constantly angling for a glimpse of the thumb-shaped Nanda Devi, the tallest mountain entirely within India, which rises to 25,643 feet. Much lore surrounds Nanda Devi. The notoriously difficult Trails Pass, and that has a double L, T-R-A-I-L-L, Trails Pass, which was used as an early trade route, lies between Nanda Devi and another prominent peak, Nanda Kot. In 1965, the CIA attempted to place a nuclear-powered surveillance device on summit to spy on the Chinese government. The CIA asked India's intelligence agency to send a team of Indian climbers to carry the device up the mountain along with a crew of Americans, but they encountered bad weather before reaching the summit and simply left the device in the snow. When they went back the following spring to retrieve it, it had vanished. Just before sunset, we reached the pullout and, at last, got out of the car to begin this one-mile walk into the village of Jwala Banj, which means burning oak. Parentheses, Kumaon was under Nepalese rule from 1790 until 1814, when war with the British drove the Nepalese out. Legend has it that during the war, local Kumaoni would set fire to the oak trees. We had only one night at Jwala Banj, where we stayed in a charming two-bedroom stone cottage that had garlands of dried marigolds strung over the doorway. When we arrived, my bags had been placed inside and the wood-burning stove turned on. It would have been easy to sink into the comfort of that place, but outside was a cacophony of birdsong. Standing on the balcony with me, Rohan pointed out an orange-flanked bush robin, which had an electric blue body and two tufts of orange under the wings, and a great barbette, equally vibrant with green, turquoise, and brown feathers. Before bed, I picked up a book called Mountain Echoes from above the fireplace. Turning to the first page, I read that Kumaon comes from a word meaning land of Kurma, or tortoise, one of the animal manifestations of the deity Vishnu. Drifting into sleep, I was beginning to understand that here, everything is related to the divine. In the morning, we rose early to visit the temple at Jageshwar, then continued walking to Panchachuli, our second village house. After a steep, hour-long hike through a terraced farm, just as Himanshu and I were starting to get hungry, we climbed one last ridge and saw a table and chairs set up in a grassy meadow below. We sat down to a picnic, and I mean that only in the literal sense that we were eating in a field. As if laid out by forest elves, there was a tablecloth, plates, flatware, and glasses, and a spread of quinoa salad with cranberries, pomegranate, and cilantro, fried chicken, and carrot cake. This seamless timing, I would learn, is something of a Shakti hallmark. Throughout our trip, Rohan was always discreetly coordinating, so that when we arrived at the end of a hike, sweaty and slightly haggard, there would be a cool towel and a welcome drink of rhododendron juice waiting for us. Each morning, a smiling staffer would wake me by bringing cookies and tea or coffee to the door of my cabin. About 2 hours after lunch, we reached a pine forest on the edge of Binsar Wildlife Sanctuary. There we saw a magnificent steppe eagle, as well as smaller species like the scarlet minivet and Himalayan woodpecker. Most exciting of all was a herd of goral, G-O-R-E-L, their tufted rears springing uphill as they ran away from us. At one point, Rohan bent down to point out the remains of a quail and tucked one of its feathers into his hat band. We reached the Panchachuli house around 5 p.m. when twilight began to throw long shadows onto the ground. Parentheses, Panchachuli means five stoves. In Hindu mythology, the five Pandava brothers are believed to have cooked their last meals on these mountains. The interiors of my cabin were elemental, with stone walls, wood furniture, and yak wool throws. Beside a roaring fire in the main house, Rohan, Himanshu, and I relaxed with cold kingfisher beers. Dinner that night was a whole baked catfish with red cabbage and mustard sauce, a dal made with black-eyed peas, that's dal, D-A-L, and lemon custard for dessert. During one of our many chats that day, Rohan had described Shiva as the original Rastafarian. "He has matted locks, he smoked hemp," he said. But Rohan also said that while Shiva might be one of the supreme deities in Hinduism, he refuses to participate in society. It is his consort, Shakti, often depicted as a goddess sitting atop a tiger or lion, who opens his eyes and makes him enter the real world. Shakti is the female energy that underpins the entire universe, and she is particularly associated with mountains. On the last stretch toward prana, we would feel her spirit as we ascended ever closer to heaven. The sun was high and hot as we crossed under a crimson archway strung with prayer flags to begin the hike to prana. We slowly made our way up, up, and up. As had been the case at every turn of the trek, the intensity of the effort instantly evaporated when I saw what we had been striving to reach. The lodge itself was stunning, with a modern main building and six scattered stone and wood cottages. But I could not take my eyes off the mountains. While standing at 7,300 feet, the peaks pressed in on us in a different way than they had been at Jwalabanj and Kanchachuli. Now we were among them. We entered the main house, which had soaring beamed ceilings, a central fireplace, and several seating nooks. A man with a thick head of gray hair rose from his chair and crossed the room. In a sonorous voice, he gripped my hand and said, "Welcome to Prana." It was Jamshid Sethna Shakti's owner and founder, who was there to oversee the finishing touches. After freshening up in my suite, which had a large sitting area, a separate bedroom, floor-to-ceiling windows framing the peaks, a next-level bathroom with a stone shower, I had lunch and sat down with Sethna in the living room. He told me the vision for Shakti, quote, was kind of a mad proposition. Born in Mumbai, then known as Bombay, in 1952, Sethna was sent to the Himalayas when he was a teen to help recover from an illness. He fell in love with the hills, and later, after getting a degree in English literature, he worked as a tea planter in Assam. "I had really long hair, and I was just a wild hippie," he said. Eventually, he moved back to Bombay and got a job in the tourism department of a shipping company. Around that time, Sethna came to Kumaon to trek with a friend. "It was terrible," he recalled. "We were sleeping in tents. The weather turned against us. The guides disappeared. It was really uncomfortable, and I just noted everything that I missed on that trip." He wanted to show off the region's beauty by building a series of simple but impeccably decorated and comfortable homes set in rural villages. He leased land from the locals and hired them to work for him. The idea was to have guests walk between villages, getting a glimpse into the real life of the Kumaoni. The question was, would people come? They did. Shakti grew and grew and is now the go-to for any luxury trip in the Indian Himalayas. For Sethna, the opening of prana is also a personal return. "I've had this fascination for Nanda Devi since I first walked up the mountain here," he said. Nanda Devi means bliss-giving goddess in Sanskrit and has connections to Shakti, which Sethna chose as the name of his company, because of the all-encompassing power she exudes. Sethna pointed to an artwork at the entrance to the main lodge, a series of black and white concentric circles. The lines lead back into one another, energy flowing back into itself, an infinite spiral. Once at Prana, guests spend at least 3 nights relaxing in their cabins, visiting the sauna, reading, or simply soaking in the views. One morning, I took a yoga class, then learned to make dumplings, or momo, with Yeshe Lama, a Tibetan chef and former monk who has been with Shakti since the mid-2000s. He taught me to roll and press the dough, spoon in a mix of beef and spices, and fold and crease the dumpling into a pleasing crescent shape. Rohan knew I wanted to tackle a big hike, so he made arrangements for us to head out at dawn on our last full day. It was hazy, so we couldn't see much of the peaks, but he was undeterred. After 3 miles along a ridgeline, we stopped at a flat summit to have a breakfast of granola and yogurt, strawberry, papaya, and pomegranate. When we had finished eating, Rohan, Pradeep, and I continued for a long and at times delirious hike that traversed the entire mountain upon which Prana sits. Pradeep, who grew up in the area, had an intimate knowledge of the land. Along the way, we even came across his father, who had brought his goats out to graze. At several points on the 8-mile journey, I was struggling with the heat. Pradeep, who never seemed to break a sweat and was always bounding ahead of both Rohan and me, would suddenly realize he was alone, backtrack, and wordlessly pass me some lime juice or offer me a snack. Soon after the midway point, we rested at a village house, where a family of 2 young girls, their mother and her mother-in-law, were tending their animals. They spread out rugs for us to sit on, offered us each an orange, and invited us to try fruits from a gooseberry tree. Rohan chatted with the women while the children darted around, sneaking looks at us and giggling. Wherever we went, namaste was a constant greeting, because many Sanskrit words, karma, nirvana, mantra, have become commonplace in English. It's easy to overlook their true meanings. I asked Rohan what it literally translates to, and he wrote it out for me in my journal. I bow to the supreme soul within you. I bow to the lighted truth, the beauty, the kindness within you, because these things are also in me. So in sharing these things, we are one. On our last morning at Prana, the sunrise came over from Tibet and warmed the tips of the mountains. There, right out my window, seeming almost within arm's reach, was the Garhwal Range. I could see layers of ice and shadow and huge gusts of wind carrying snow across the face of the rock. I grabbed a fleece and sat outside on the terrace for an hour, just looking. Later, after breakfast and goodbyes with Sethna and the staff, Rohan, Himanshu, and I set off down the mountain. As we walked, I heard the chorus that was by now familiar, the bleating of goats, the shepherd's clicking as he urged the flock on, the swishing of the herd's dogs' tails as they ran along. We stepped aside to let them pass, and I smiled, happy to be part of this morning traffic. We never saw Nanda Devi with total clarity. We caught fragments of it, startling moments of beauty, but never the whole craggy, frozen mass. Never a perfectly rendered summit. In the days since, I've come to realize the point was never to behold it entirely. Seeing that mountain and all the other gifts of Kuaman required not absolute certainty, but a constant renewal of faith. The point was to believe. 5-night trips with Shakti Himalaya from 6,747 per person. Pictures. The first one is of the Garhwal and Panchachuli Mountains as seen from the living room of Shakti Prana. That's the lodge in the Indian state of Uttarakhand. And so we're looking at 2 chairs that are kind of in folding towards one another with a simple table, round table in between them. But the view is what this is all about. These chairs, I can't believe they're not facing outward because it's floor-to-ceiling windows and then these mountain ranges, one in front of the other, kind of blue, dark blue in front, and the further behind is a pale blue. But outside this space is a stone patio, and there's a gentleman walking across it carrying a tray with something on it. So that's a space where you can hang out and look at the mountains too. So that's the first photograph. And then we have, prayer flags and bells on a hike to Shakti Prana, a Hindu temple at Jageshwar Dham, a breakfast spread, we've always got to do that, after a morning hike. Here's a photograph of Rahan Dar, that was the author's guide, and then the Saryu River near the town of Bageshwar. Let's see if I can describe those. This river, Saryu, S-A-R-Y-U, beautiful. Reminds me a little bit of something going through the Grand Canyon, but none of that red stuff. This is gray rock and some greenery, and the color of the water is quite green. And then there's some rapids. It looks shallow in that area, but it's that deep green. Looks like it might be very cold. And then Rahan Dar, he's somebody I think I'd like to hang out with. He's got his sporty little walking stick there. But we can't see him very much other because he's wearing a kind of a Stetson hat, sunglasses. He's loaded down with a backpack and I think something across his shoulder, kind of like a crossbody camera, perhaps? I'm not sure. He's very fit, as you might imagine, wearing a t-shirt over a long sleeve shirt underneath. The t-shirt has some kind of a image on it. Maybe it's that rock band that was mentioned earlier. Then we have a spread of the picnic there that he talked about. But of course it does have flatware and plates and everything else. But it is spread out on a red and blue striped blanket on the ground. And I think that's Rohan's hat lying on there because I see some feathers coming out of the hat band. The Hindu temple. And this, it doesn't have a roof. I'm not sure if it had one at one time, but what we're seeing here is a series of structures, stone structures, laid out in a space, a large space. It reminds me somewhat of a cemetery. There's no grass, there's a stone floor here, but those cemeteries that have the raised sarcophagi or the tombs, instead of being buried in the earth, they're buried above ground. But instead of that rectangular long shape, these are tall. They might be 10 feet tall. Some of them might be only 4 feet tall. They remind me of something you put on the top of a building because they rise up and then they kind of come to a point. But they are scattered about in this space. And as I say, a variety of sizes, all looking to be from the same stone. But there's a pathway through all these because it looks like there is some brown fabric, or I'm not sure, it almost looks like it could be cardboard, laid out, and there is a gentleman standing there with his hands folded facing one of the structures. So it's as if he's maybe made a pilgrimage through this space, and he's enjoying it. And then we have a shot of the author and our friend Rohan on a hike from Shakti Prana. And you know, we think of the Himalayas as all snow, but there's not a sight of snow here. It's all grassy areas here and rocky, not easy going. You've got to watch every step, I imagine, because it reminds me it could be part of England with this rocky soil, big rocks cropping out of the grass. And even so many rocks that someone many, many years ago has constructed a stone wall. It's only about 3-4 feet high, but it's all made of stones. And these two gentlemen are walking alongside it with their walking sticks. And I see that hat on Rohan. So he's leading the way with his backpack. And the author behind him, light-skinned, I can see that because we can see the neck. Not bundled up. It must not be very cold. There's long sleeves, but nothing around the neck of the author here, so must be relatively warm. And then here is an interesting space here. It's one of the guest rooms at Shakti Prana, and you feel like you're outside because floor-to-ceiling windows, and I think there must not be anything else around because there's absolutely no privacy afforded by these floor-to-ceiling windows. The bed is right here, and a yak skin rug next to it, and stone walls, looks like these were hand-constructed walls made from local stone found in the area. So a very

0: such a beautiful color. It's a kind of a lavender and orange with a very thick green stem, and it's hanging down like a droplet. And that woodpecker's getting some good stuff out of there, but boy, he's got a lot of color to him. Last photograph looks like it could almost be done with trick photography. It's sunset over the Panchachuli Mountains as seen from Shakti Prana. And it looks as if this mountain is floating in the middle of the photograph. Of course it's not, but we can't see the base of it. We see in the foreground the trees, because we can see the shapes of the trees kind of rolling along in the front. And then behind it is a blue mist, and then rising out of that is this point of one peak, and it's white on top, and then it goes down into pink and orange and blues, but it looks as if it's floating in the sky. Really magical. And there's no little section in this article about where to eat and what to do and where to stay, because we've already heard just about everything there is to do and eat and where you can go. That's a serious trek there, not for the faint of heart, but what great rewards. The final story here is Hungarian Rhapsody, and we're not going to get very far in it with so little time. I'll tell you a little bit about it, and then we'll jump to your best shot. Hungarian Rhapsody. Though buffeted by history, Budapest has always hung on to a sense of grandeur and glamour. Joshua Levine explores a city finally getting the glow up it deserves. And the photographs are quite wonderful, the architecture and so forth. But that's the last article in there. So let's go to your best shot with just a bit of time left. And it happens in Panama City, Panama. It was shot with an iPhone 13 Pro by Nancy Curran Laidlaw in September of 2024. And the caption reads, "I grew up an army brat, and in the early 1960s, my father was stationed near the Panama Canal. For my 70th birthday, my husband and I planned a trip so I could revisit the area. After dinner one night at the JW Marriott Panama, we went upstairs to sit by the infinity pool. I pulled two chairs to the water's edge and turned around to grab my coffee. When I looked back, the hotel lights reflected off the chairs, creating a magic glow. It felt like the country was welcoming me home." And boy, I'm glad she explained that, because I wasn't quite sure what this was. We're looking at two white shapes in front, but they just look like white scoops of, and now I realize that they're very modern white chairs with a little table between them, but I couldn't tell. And the sky is black and midnight blue with some white clouds, and then the infinity pool is kind of glowing from down below in that dark, dark turquoise color, and it's lit from the bottom. And then at the top of the photograph are a couple of just little spritzes of a pine tree, just some little kind of just the tail end of some pine branches cast, they're kind of dropping down there, framing the picture in the top. But so we have these different blues and then the white chairs, and they are being lit from behind, so it has a very ethereal quality to it, and almost like modern art, you're not quite sure what you're looking at until it's explained. That's where we end today, folks. So until next time, we'll get back to that Hungarian Rhapsody, and we'll join each other then. So for then, take care, be well, and thanks for joining Mind's Eye Read.
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2: Good morning. Early this morning, there TS a slight chance of rain and a low around 70. Later today, there is a slight chance of rain and a high around 86. Saturday night, there TS a slight chance of rain and a low around 70. Sunday, expect moderate rain with a high near 81. Sunday night, there TS a slight chance of rain with a low near 73. Monday, look for moderate rain with a high near 85. Get your weather every hour right here on Mind's Eye Radio, your virtual newsstand.
3: In Belleville, it's clear and 72 degrees.

0: In Granite City, it's clear and 74 degrees. In Collinsville, it's clear and 75 degrees.
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4: Good morning. You're listening to the June 2nd reading of Military.com, read by Ken Beck. Today we'll start with the following main articles. Trump says deal will work out well even as U.S. and Iran clash. Iran suspends U.S. negotiations as Middle East ceasefire efforts unravel. Pentagon bars journalists from its press office, saying it has become a classified space. And following up with miscellaneous articles, Trump says deal will work out well even as U.S. and Iran clash. Trump is under pressure to end a war that sent energy prices surging and is unpopular with most Americans. Written by Arsalan Shala, Fiona McDonald, and John Herskovitz. The picture at the top of the article shows in the background, it's at Suru Beach in Bandar Abbas, along the Strait of Hormuz, where the United States and Iran traded strikes, even as negotiations between the two sides stalled and Tehran again insisted any peace deal must cover Israel's escalating offensive into Lebanon. The picture shows the Strait of Hormuz. In the background are two, looks like rusting ships, but moored there, and two women are swimming in full burqas in the foreground, originally published by Bloomberg News. U.S. President Donald Trump said talks with Iran over an interim peace deal will work out well, even as the country's forces clashed again near the Strait of Hormuz. Trump, in a Truth Social post late on Sunday U.S. time, said constant speculation over whether he'll agree to a deal, which will likely see the two sides extend their ceasefire by around 2 months, with Iran reopening the strait and the U.S. lifting a blockade of Iranian ports, wasn't helping. It is much tougher for me to properly do my job and negotiate when political hacks keep negatively chirping, Trump said. That I should move faster or move slower or go to war or not go to war or whatever. Just sit back and relax. It will all work out in the end, he said. Iran accused Washington of sending conflicting signals and dragging out negotiations. Tehran continues to engage with the U.S. with distrust. Foreign Ministry spokesman Ismail Baghaei said Monday. Iran's parliament speaker and lead negotiator, Mohammad Bagheer Ghalibaf, said Israel's escalation in Lebanon over the weekend and the blockade on Iranian ports are clear evidence of U.S. noncompliance with the ceasefire, according to a social media post. Every choice has a price and the bill comes due. It will all fall into place. Trump is under pressure to end a war that sent energy prices surging and is unpopular with most Americans. Yet he needs to balance that with the likely criticism that will come his way if Washington unfreezes billions of dollars of Iranian funds, as Tehran is demanding. Iran also wants control of maritime traffic through the Hormuz Strait, a crucial conduit for oil and liquefied natural gas. It says itself and Oman have the right to exercise sovereignty over the waterway and that shipping regulations imposed during the war will endure. It will certainly be hard, complicated, and difficult, and there will be criticism and pressure against us, but we will pursue carrying it out, and naturally we will not back down from this. Deputy Foreign Minister Kazim Garabedi said in an interview on state TV, "These arrangements are not temporary," he added. Tensions remain high, and the U.S. struck Iranian radar and command and control sites over the weekend. The American military said it was a measured response to aggressive Iranian actions, including the shootdown of a drone over international waters. Iran's Islamic Revolutionary Guard Corps targeted an airbase in retaliation, the semi-official Fars news agency reported, without identifying where the site was. On Monday morning, Kuwait said its air defenses were responding to hostile missile and drone attacks. Three ballistic missiles targeted the Ali al-Salem airbase in Kuwait and were intercepted. A person familiar with the strike said, asking not to be identified by name because details aren't public. The clashes are the latest in a series of skirmishes over the past week. None of them has derailed the talks taking place between Washington and Tehran. Iran's semi-official Tasnim News Agency, which has close ties to the IRGC, said Sunday that both sides continued proposing amendments to a draft deal, though stressed there's no guarantee they'll reach an agreement. Oil prices rose on Monday, with Brent climbing 3.4% to $94.17 a barrel. The benchmark fell more than 11% last week, with traders increasingly optimistic that there will be a deal and that the sides won't revert to a full-on war. Trump's post on negotiations was his first since a White House Situation Room meeting on Friday, in which he said he would make a final determination. Instead, he held off as the sides continued to negotiate details related to Iran's stockpiles of highly enriched uranium and how the reopening of the Hormuz waterway, which probably needs to be demined first, will be carried out. Iran says any agreement with the U.S. must apply to all fighting across the region, including in Lebanon, where Tehran-backed Hezbollah and Israel are engaged in a parallel war. Israel has deepened its invasion of the Arab country, capturing the Crusader-era Beaufort Castle over the weekend, while Hezbollah has stepped up attacks on Israel's north. The Israeli military said Hezbollah fired more than 300 projectiles at its soldiers in Lebanon and at northern Israel over the weekend. U.S. Secretary of State Marco Rubio spoke with Lebanese President Joseph Aoun and Israeli Prime Minister Benjamin Netanyahu to push for a new ceasefire initiative, an Axios reporter said in a post on X, citing an unidentified U.S. official. The U.S. proposed that as a first step, Hezbollah would stop all attacks on Israel and Israel would refrain from escalation in Beirut. Israel is not party to the talks between the U.S. and the Islamic Republic, and it's not clear whether it will agree to stop its campaign in Lebanon if the war in Iran is resolved. Talking point. On Saturday, Iranian state TV reported the existence of a new draft agreement, which it said gives the Islamic Republic exclusive authority to determine the nature of transiting vessels in Hormuz, a negotiating point the U.S. is unlikely to accept. The draft also said the U.S. has committed to giving Iran access to $12 billion in frozen funds within 60 days to be sent directly to Iranian banks without restrictions, according to Iranian TV. It said the document was unofficial and not finalized. The White House did not respond to a request for comment on the report. Here's more on the Iran war. French President Emmanuel Macron condemned Israel's latest advance in Lebanon and called for a ceasefire. "Nothing justifies the major escalation currently underway in southern Lebanon," Macron said in a post on X. Israeli airstrikes in response to renewed attacks by Hezbollah in March have devastated swaths of southern Lebanon and the capital Beirut and killed at least 3,370 people, according to the Lebanese Health Ministry. Israel Katz, the Israeli Defense Minister, said the military had planted its flag on the historic Beaufort Castle near Nabatea, and that the expansion amounted to a permanent presence in the region. Iran suspends U.S. negotiations as Middle East ceasefire efforts unravel. Israeli strikes in Lebanon deepened regional tensions and raised doubts about diplomacy. Written by Haley Fuller, Military Daily News. The picture at the top of the article is of pro-government Iranian demonstrators as they wave Iranian flags and a portrait of the supreme leader Ayatollah Mojtaba Khamenei to the right and his slain father Ayatollah Ali Khamenei in a gathering at a square in Tehran, Iran, Friday, May 29th, 2026. The most significant diplomatic development in the Middle East this week is not a new ceasefire agreement. It is the collapse of momentum behind negotiations between the United States and Iran. Iran announced on Monday that it was suspending negotiations and messaging exchanges with the United States, citing continued Israeli military operations in Lebanon. Iranian officials argued that the strikes violated the broader ceasefire framework. Tehran halted communications being conducted through intermediaries and informed mediators that negotiations could not continue while Israeli attacks in Lebanon persisted. The immediate trigger for the suspension was a new round of Israeli strikes in Beirut's southern suburbs. The next picture in the article is of rescue workers using an excavator on the left of the picture as they search for victims under the rubble of a building that was hit Monday in an Israeli airstrike in the southern port city of Tyre, Lebanon. Israeli Prime Minister Benjamin Netanyahu and Defense Minister Israel Katz said in a joint statement that they had ordered strikes in Beirut's Dahiya district after accusing Hezbollah of repeatedly violating ceasefire understandings. Iranian officials responded by arguing that any ceasefire arrangement that excludes Lebanon is meaningless because the region's conflicts are interconnected. Iranian Foreign Minister Abbas Araghchi warned that violations in Lebanon amounted to violations of the broader diplomatic understandings that had allowed U.S.-Iran negotiations to continue. Tehran subsequently informed mediators that it would no longer participate in ongoing exchanges until conditions changed. A diplomatic disconnect. The diplomatic fallout was intensified by an apparent disconnect between Washington and Jerusalem. U.S. President Donald Trump publicly stated that Israel and Hezbollah had agreed to cool tensions following U.S. diplomatic engagement. Yet, Israeli officials quickly signaled that military operations would continue whenever Israeli security officials deemed them necessary. Rather than presenting the strikes as an exception to a ceasefire arrangement, Israeli leaders emphasized that Israel would continue acting against perceived threats regardless of ongoing diplomatic efforts. It leads to more questions about whether the U.S. and Israel truly align in their military and diplomatic objectives, reinforcing the perception that Israeli leaders view U.S. diplomatic goals as secondary to their own security priorities. The next picture in the article is of President Donald Trump as he shakes hands with Israel's Prime Minister Benjamin Netanyahu at the end of a news conference at Mar-a-Lago. They're standing, respectively, in front of their own country's flags in the background. The suspension has produced conflicting accounts about whether negotiations are merely paused or have effectively collapsed. President Donald Trump stated that he had not been informed that Iran was ending talks and insisted that negotiations were continuing. Trump later said discussions with Iran were moving forward at a rapid pace, despite Tehran's public statements. Roughly 10 hours ago in a Truth Social post, Trump ranted about Iran and how the fake news media and Democrats purportedly want the nation to fail in its military objective. It's a post the president has previously scribed nearly verbatim. Quote, If Iran surrenders, admits their navy is gone, and resists and resting at the bottom of the sea, and their air force is no longer with us, and if their entire military walks out of Tehran, weapons dropped and hands held high, each shouting, I surrender, while wildly waving the representative white flag, and if their entire remaining leadership signs all necessary documents of surrender and admit their defeat to the great power and force of the magnificent USA, the failing New York Times, the China Street Journal, Wall Street Journal, corrupt and now irrelevant CNN, and all other members of the fake news media will headline that Iran had a masterful and brilliant victory over the United States of America. It wasn't even close. The Democrats and media have totally lost their way. They have gone absolutely crazy, Trump wrote. Iranian officials describe negotiations as suspended. American officials continue to suggest that communication channels remain open and that a return to talks is still possible. Pentagon bars journalists from its press office, saying it has become a, quote, classified space. On X, acting Pentagon Press Secretary Joel Valdez confirmed the move. Written by Jocelyn Novick, Military Daily News, originally published by the Associated Press. New York. In another of a series of moves restricting media access at the Pentagon, the Defense Department has declared that its press office is now a classified space inaccessible to journalists. On X, acting Pentagon Press Secretary Joel Valdez confirmed the move, saying there was, quote, nothing controversial about it, and that it came because speechwriters who use classified material were now occupying the space. The Pentagon Press Office has been redesignated as a sensitive compartmented information facility due to speechwriters from the Office of the Secretary of Defense sharing the facility, Valdez wrote. These speechwriters routinely handle classified information. As a result, journalists will no longer be permitted to enter the office space. There's nothing controversial about that, unquote. The latest move, first reported by the Washington Post, took place against a backdrop of escalating tensions between the U.S. media and the second Trump administration, which has played out both in the public arena and at times in the courts. For many years, Pentagon reporters had credentials granting them wide movement in the building as they sought to interact with press officials there. But last October, most news outlets turned in access badges and walked out of the Pentagon, rather than agree to government-imposed restrictions on their work. The New York Times sued the Defense Department on May 18th for the second time in 5 months, arguing that a requirement that journalists be escorted while on Pentagon grounds violates the First Amendment and is an unconstitutional attempt by the Pentagon to prevent independent reporting on military affairs, per the Times. The paper said it had filed the additional lawsuit after first suing the Pentagon in December over new rules imposed by Defense Secretary Pete Hegseth to challenge an interim policy that the Pentagon hastily put into place after a federal judge ruled in the Times' favor in its original lawsuit. The new policy included the requirement that journalists be accompanied by escorts at all times while in the Pentagon. The policy was implemented in March, following a ruling by U.S. District Judge Paul L. Friedman that had struck down earlier restrictions. The following month, the judge ruled that the interim policy violated his March order, but the escort policy remained in place when an appeals court stayed part of Friedman's ruling while the government appeals. The appeals process is ongoing. Who could replace Tulsi Gabbard as next director of national intelligence? Trump named Aaron Lucas as acting DNI after Gabbard's resignation last week. Written by Haley Fuller, Military Daily News. The picture at the top of the article is of then-Democratic presidential contender Tulsi Gabbard at a Martin Luther King Jr. Day rally on Monday, January 20th, 2020, in Columbia, South Carolina. She's standing behind a podium, smiling brightly at the crowd, and as part of her campaigning in that year. Tulsi Gabbard's resignation as Director of National Intelligence, DNI, has opened a major vacancy inside the Trump administration's national security team. Gabbard resigned last week, saying in a resignation letter that she was stepping down to care for her husband, Abraham Williams, after he was diagnosed with an extremely rare form of bone cancer, and that he would face major challenges in the coming weeks and months. Privately, however, multiple reports indicated that her departure followed months of internal tension, political isolation, and growing frustration within the Trump administration over her role in national security policy. Gabbard, when in office as a Democrat and when she ran for president as a party member, was staunchly anti-war, yet has remained mostly quiet publicly since the United States and Israel struck Iran in late February. The next picture in the article shows Director of National Intelligence Tulsi Gabbard speaking during a House Permanent Select Committee meeting on intelligence to examine worldwide threats on March 19th of this year on Capitol Hill in Washington. In the foreground is DNI Director Tulsi Gabbard, and in the background, somewhat out of focus, are members of her staff. Gabbard announced that her resignation would take effect on June 30th, 2026. President Donald Trump publicly praised her service and named Deputy Director Aaron Lucas as acting director. Lucas will temporarily oversee the Office of the Director of National Intelligence, which coordinates the work of 18 separate intelligence agencies across the federal government. Attention has already shifted toward who could permanently oversee the nation's intelligence apparatus. Gabbard's DNI tenure faced constant controversy. Gabbard entered the intelligence role as one of Trump's most unconventional cabinet picks. She is a former Democratic congresswoman from Hawaii, a 2020 presidential candidate, and an Army National Guard officer who served in Iraq and Kuwait. Gabbard brought military and foreign policy experience to the position despite lacking a traditional intelligence agency background. The next picture in the article shows President Donald Trump speaking as he tours the ballroom construction around the outside of the White House on Tuesday, May 19, 2026. She's also faced years of criticism over her 2017 meeting with Syrian President Bashar al-Assad and comments that critics viewed as sympathetic to Russian geopolitical interests. During her tenure, she pursued aggressive restructuring within the Office of the Director of National Intelligence. She reduced staffing levels and pushed investigations into issues such as COVID-19 origins and prior Russia-related intelligence assessments. Her critics argued that she blurred the line between intelligence work and partisan politics. Supporters, meanwhile, claimed she was attempting to reform agencies they viewed as overly bureaucratic and politically entrenched. So who is acting DNI? Aaron Lucas. Unlike Gabbard, whose background came largely from politics and military service, Lucas built most of his career inside the national security and intelligence world. According to the Office of the Director of National Intelligence, Lucas previously worked at the CIA before serving in senior national security roles during Trump's first administration. He later became principal deputy DNI under Gabbard earlier this year. Lucas has also worked on the National Security Council, including assignments focused on Europe and Russia. His career path makes him a far more traditional intelligence official than Gabbard, whose appointment drew attention because of her outsider status and high political profile. The next picture in the article shows Aaron Lucas as he appears before a Senate Committee on Intelligence hearing for his pending confirmation to be Principal Deputy Director DNI on Capitol Hill, Wednesday, April 9th of 2025 in Washington. Mr. Lucas is seated at a table, bottled water in front of him, name tag showing his name, Mr. Lucas. In the background are a number of staff members and others in the gallery. Gabbard brought military operational experience to the role, despite lacking a traditional intelligence agency background. During the nomination process, her military service and anti-interventionist foreign policy views made her one of Trump's most unconventional national security selections. Her relationship with the administration allegedly deteriorated after disagreements over Iran intelligence assessments, according to reports. Earlier this year, Gabbard testified that the intelligence community did not believe Iran was actively building a nuclear weapon, a position that clashed with the White House's more aggressive rhetoric about an imminent Iranian threat. Lucas could offer stability after a turbulent period. Gabbard's tenure as DNI became increasingly controversial during her final months in office. Reports indicated she was excluded from key national security discussions involving Iran and Venezuela, while CIA Director John Ratcliffe became more influential inside the White House. That backdrop could work in Lucas's favor. Unlike Gabbard, he does not carry the same level of public political controversy or name recognition. His experience inside the intelligence community may make him appealing to White House officials looking for a lower-profile administrator capable of stabilizing relations between the administration and intelligence agencies. At least in the short term, the acting appointment also avoids a potentially contentious Senate confirmation battle, while Trump considers longer-term options. Trump may look for a more traditional intelligence leader. The White House has not identified a permanent nominee, but several possibilities already appear likely based on Trump's recent national security priority. One option would be for Trump to nominate Lucas permanently. Since Lucas already holds the number two position at ODNI and has prior CIA and National Security Council experience, he could present a comparatively straightforward confirmation process. The next picture in the article is of John Ratcliffe, President Donald Trump's choice to be the director of Central Intelligence Agency, as he appeared before the Senate Intelligence Committee for his confirmation hearing at the Capitol in Washington in January of 2025. He was confirmed. Another possibility is that Trump could elevate someone already closely aligned with his foreign policy approach. Ratcliffe's influence reportedly grew during Gabbard's final months as DNI, fueling speculation that Trump may favor candidates with stronger institutional intelligence backgrounds and closer alignment with his current national security strategy. Trump could also look toward former military or intelligence officials from his first administration, particularly individuals viewed as loyal to his broader foreign policy agenda. National security appointments inside the Trump administration have consistently emphasized political alignment and personal trust alongside traditional intelligence credentials. The next DNI could shape foreign policy. The transition comes during a period of growing geopolitical tension involving Iran, China, Russia, and Venezuela. Whoever ultimately becomes DNI will likely play a major role in shaping how intelligence reaches the White House and how aggressively the administration responds to emerging threats. The position itself has grown increasingly political in recent years as intelligence assessments have become more publicly tied to debates over foreign intervention, election security, and domestic extremism. Gabbard's tenure reflected many of those tensions, particularly as disagreements reportedly emerged between her office and other senior administration officials. Trump's next selection may reveal whether the administration plans to continue that outsider approach or return to a more conventional intelligence structure. Ex-Air Force Marine pilots accused of helping China, revealing a broader trend. Federal prosecutors accuse them of illegally helping train China's military, exposing a growing security concern. Written by Haley Fuller, Military Times, Air Force. The picture at the top of the article is a file photo of an American flag. It's being flown next to a Chinese national emblem during a welcoming ceremony for a visiting U.S. delegation. When federal agents arrested retired Air Force Major Gerald Eddie Brown Jr. in Indiana in February of 2026, prosecutors described him as exactly the kind of military aviator foreign governments would want to recruit, a former fighter pilot instructor and veteran of some of America's most advanced military aviation programs. Brown agreed to use that expertise to train pilots in China's military without the authorization required by U.S. law, according to federal prosecutors. His arrest came as another former American military pilot, Daniel Edmund Duggan, continued fighting extradition from Australia on similar allegations. Together, the cases have become some of the most prominent examples of what U.S. officials describe as a broader effort by China to recruit former Western military personnel and use their experience to strengthen the People's Liberation Army in China. It reflects a broader pattern of China infiltrating different aspects of the U.S. military and government. Eileen Wang, the former mayor of the Arcadia City Council in California, pleaded guilty to being a Chinese foreign agent who pushed propaganda directly from her pulpit as the head of the municipality. She faces up to 10 years in prison. In April, the Department of Justice announced that Tianrui Luang, age 21, of China, was charged with conduct related to allegedly illegally documenting Air Force planes located at Offutt Air Force Base in Bellevue, Nebraska. Brown's post-military career raised eyebrows. Brown spent more than 24 years in the Air Force and retired with the rank of major, according to court filings. During that time, he flew combat missions during Operation Desert Storm, commanded units responsible for nuclear weapons delivery systems, served as a fighter pilot instructor, and held security clearances that reached the top secret / sensitive compartmented information level. His military career included flying the F-4 Phantom II, the F-15 Eagle, F-16 Fighting Falcon, the F-111 Aardvark, A-10 Thunderbolt II, and the AT-38 trainer aircraft. Personnel records cited by prosecutors described him as a squadron top gun pilot and a leader in multiple combat and operational assignments. After leaving active duty, Brown spent years in civilian aviation. He flew cargo aircraft for UPS and traveled to China more than 30 times while working in that role. He was terminated from said role in 2017 after it was determined he caused a physical altercation in the cockpit of a UPS aircraft during a flight. The next picture in the article is a U.S. Air Force A-10 Thunderbolt II flying a routine mission over the U.S. Central Command Area of Responsibility in 2025. The A-10 Thunderbolt II has excellent maneuverability, low airspeeds and altitude, and is highly accurate and survivable weapons delivery platform. The A-10 is flying over what looks to be either barren ground or desert. Due to that altercation, his FAA pilot's license was revoked in 2018. He briefly worked as a simulator instructor for a cargo company in Florida in 2019 to 20. Brown also worked with defense contractors supporting U.S. military training programs. Prosecutors said Brown trained American pilots on the A-10 and F-16 in South Korea. He lost that position in 2022, however, after being accused of creating a hostile work environment and sexual harassment of trainees. He later worked for Lockheed Martin as an F-35 simulator instructor before losing that position in 2023 after being unable to obtain the required security clearance due to his previous work-related incidents. The alleged recruitment. Federal investigators allege that Brown's path to China began in 2023 through a former Ecuadorian Air Force pilot already working as an instructor in China. According to messages cited in the affidavit, the recruiter told Brown that Chinese military aviation programs were looking for experienced fighter pilots. Brown allegedly responded enthusiastically when told that fighter pilots were needed. Prosecutor said he replied, "I'm in." According to investigators, Brown submitted a resume titled Instructor Fighter Pilot and listed his objective as tactical aviation employment. The resume highlighted his decades of military aviation experience and thousands of hours in fighter aircraft. The next picture shows Eileen Wang, the former mayor of Arcadia, California, to the right as she exits federal court after pleading guilty on charges of acting as an illegal agent for the Chinese government. The picture taken on Friday, May 29th in 2026. She is accompanied by either friends or her attorney at her side. Prosecutors allege that Chinese recruiters quickly expressed interest and discussed placing Brown at what participants described as the Chinese equivalent of U.S. Air Force Weapons School, one of the Air Force's premier tactical training institutions. The affidavit also contains messages that prosecutors say show Brown understood the sensitivity of the arrangement. In one exchange, Brown allegedly stated, "I think we'd better keep this quiet." In another, he allegedly asked others not to tell people he was coming to China. Prosecutors also cite messages in which Brown stressed keeping the arrangement off social media and discussed secure methods of communication. Brown ultimately accepted an offer and traveled to China in December of 2023. According to the affidavit, prosecutors allege he later spent hours answering questions about the U.S. Air Force and provided presentations to members of the People's Liberation Army Air Force. They further allege that he remained in China until returning to the United States in early 2026. The Duggan Connection. The Brown case is not the first time federal prosecutors have accused a former American military pilot of helping train Chinese military personnel. Daniel Edmund Duggan spent years flying military aircraft as a Marine Corps aviator before relocating to Australia in 2002. He later renounced his U.S. citizenship and became an Australian citizen in 2012. Prosecutors allege that between 2010 and 2012, Duggan worked through the Test Flying Academy of South Africa, commonly known as TFASA, to provide military flight training to Chinese military personnel. According to the indictment, Duggan allegedly trained Chinese military pilots in tactics, techniques, and procedures associated with aircraft carrier operations. Carrier aviation is one of the most technically demanding disciplines in military aviation and has long been viewed as a strategic priority for China's military modernization efforts. The next picture in the article is an undated photo provided by Safreen Duggan of her husband, Daniel Duggan, posing for a photo at an unknown location in Australia. The connection between the two cases runs deeper than the allegations themselves. Brown's affidavit identifies Chinese national Stephen Su Bin as a key figure in the recruitment effort. Su Bin previously pleaded guilty in the United States to participating in a conspiracy to hack major U.S. defense contractors and steal military-related information for China. The affidavit further states that Su Bin had prior ties to TFASA and had previously worked with Duggan. Prosecutors cite messages showing that participants in Brown's alleged recruitment effort were discussing Duggan's indictment while evaluating their own legal exposure. One individual allegedly sent a copy of Duggan's indictment and commented that it, spells it out clearly regarding the legal risks associated with training Chinese military pilots. Australian authorities arrested Duggan in October of 2022 at the request of the United States. Since then, he has fought extradition through Australia's court system while maintaining his innocence. In April of 2026, however, Duggan suffered a major setback when an Australian federal judge rejected his latest appeal challenging the extradition process. Although additional legal options remain available, the ruling moved him significantly closer to being transferred to the United States to stand trial. Military expertise as a strategic asset. Neither Brown nor Duggan is accused of stealing classified documents or engaging in traditional espionage. Instead, prosecutors argue that military expertise itself can be a controlled export. Under the Arms Export Control Act and related regulations, military training and defense services generally require authorization before they can be provided to foreign governments or foreign military organizations. Federal officials argue that experienced military aviators possess decades of knowledge about tactics, techniques, operational planning, and combat aviation that took enormous amounts of time and money to develop. The United States, Australia, Canada, New Zealand, and the United Kingdom have jointly warned that China's military continued targeting current and former military personnel from NATO countries and other Western nations to strengthen the capabilities of the People's Liberation Army. Both men are presumed innocent unless proven guilty in court. The cases have become a focal point in a broader struggle over whether military expertise can be treated as a strategic asset long after a service member leaves uniform. Coast Guard eliminates race-based preferences following anti-DEI Department of Defense push. New protocols target a particular program for meeting certain quotas for specifically identified racial groups, written by Nick Mordawinek, the Coast Guard section. The picture at the top of the page is of U.S. Coast Guard member Melissa Kelly, who is a member of the Coast Guard Sector New Orleans, as she stands in formation during a morning colors ceremony at the Veterans Affairs Hospital in Sail 250, New Orleans, on May 27th of 2026. The Coast Guard has eliminated race-based standards in its service following a broader Trump administration trend being enforced throughout the military to adhere more to, quote, merit than diversity, equity, or inclusion, DEI. On May 29th, the Department of Homeland Security, DHS, announced that the service eliminated race-based preferences for college students who wish to enlist and commission as Coast Guard officers. It focused on one particular program called the College Student Pre-Commissioning Initiative, or CSPI, which includes a preference for students from educational institutions that meet certain quotas for specifically identified racial groups in their student bodies. Officials have correlated the move directly to what DHS called requirements, quote, in stark contrast to the Trump administration's focus on fairness, merit, and eliminating DEI policies throughout the federal government, unquote. Such previous standards also violated the equal protection requirements of the U.S. Constitution, DHS added. The termination of the requirements occurred on May 28th. The next picture is of a U.S. Coast Guard cutter, Sawfish, patrols on the Mississippi River during Sail 250, New Orleans, Louisiana, on May 27, 2026. The Trump administration is more focused than ever on eliminating unconstitutional DEI policies like this one, said DHS General Counsel James Percival in a statement. He continued, racial quotas like those included in this program for students who want to enlist and commission as officers in the U.S. Coast Guard are a direct violation of the United States Constitution's equal protection requirements. By getting rid of these unconstitutional diversity quotas, we are returning the Coast Guard's focus to military readiness, upholding the law, and making America a safer place. Military.com reached out for comment to the Coast Guard and DHS. So what is the College Student Pre-Commissioning Initiative? The College Student Pre-Commissioning Initiative, or CSPI, is defined by the Coast Guard as a scholarship program for motivated college juniors and seniors who demonstrate academic and leadership excellence and a desire to serve in the Coast Guard. CSPI scholars ultimately become active duty Coast Guard members with the rank of officer trainee and receive the military benefit of the E3 pay grade, including salary and health care. They are assigned to a university where they complete their degrees as a full-time student, with tuition, books, and fees paid annually. A previous requirement of the program stipulated that applicants must be sophomores or juniors at a federally designated minority-serving institution, MSI. The Coast Guard application cites the following eligible types of minority-serving institutions that must meet the federal definition. To support their training, schools are supposed to be located within 100 miles of a Coast Guard unit or recruiting office. The list of institutions is as follows. Historically Black Colleges and Universities, or HBCUs. Predominantly Black Institutions, PBI. Hispanic Serving Institutions, HSI, Asian American and Native American Pacific Islander Serving Institutions, Tribal Colleges and Universities, TCU, Alaska Native and Native Hawaiian Serving Institutions, ANN, HI, and Native American Non-Tribal Institutions, NANTI. Eliminating racial quotas in federal programs remains a priority of the Justice Department. Assistant Attorney General Brett Shumate of the Justice Department's Civil Division said in a statement. He continued, "Access to opportunities like the Coast Guard's pre-commissioning initiative should be based exclusively on merit, not the racial composition of your college. This resolution helps ensure that equality of opportunity." Pentagon push for, quote, merit, unquote, over DEI. There may be no more glaring epicenter of the Trump administration's views towards DEI than within the Pentagon. It was one of the earliest points of emphasis, less than 10 days into the second Trump term, with the Department of Defense, which later changed its name to the Department of War under Secretary Pete Hegseth, announcing January 29, 2025, that a foundational tenet of the DoD must always be that the most qualified individuals are placed in positions of responsibility and in accordance with merit-based, colorblind policies. The DoD mission is to win the nation's wars, said the directive, piggybacking on Trump's executive order issued on January 27, 2025. To do this, we must have a lethal fighting force that rewards individual initiative, excellence, and hard work based on merit. The DoD will strive to provide merit-based, colorblind, equal opportunities to service members, but will not guarantee or strive for equal outcomes. The next picture in the article shows Secretary of War Pete Hegseth as he awards diplomas to a newly commissioned officer during the U.S. Military Academy graduation ceremony for the class of 2026, West Point, New York, May 23rd, 2026. The picture shows Pete Hegseth shaking hands and handing a diploma to an African-American officer just graduating from West Point. That ideological shift included the creation of the Restoring America's Fighting Force Task Force, charged with overseeing the department's efforts to abolish DEI offices and any vestiges of such offices that subvert meritocracy, perpetuate unconstitutional discrimination, and promote radical ideologies related to systemic racism and gender fluidity. Those efforts have persisted roughly 1.5 years later. Hegseth, while delivering the commencement address May 23rd at the U.S. Military Academy at West Point, referenced feckless and foolish leaders instilling identity politics across the armed forces. He also scrutinized woke and weak leaders, tying such unnamed individuals to what he believes has corrupted his alma mater, woke Princeton. The battlefield does not grade on a curve, and you can't throw your pronouns at the enemy, Hegseth told cadets during a rainy ceremony. Combat is the ultimate test, and our best Americans must ace it. They embraced the DEI craze and tried to introduce diversity and inclusion studies. They hired professors who advocated for anti-American ideologies right here in these halls. But no more, Hegseth continued. West Point is set apart. It's special. It's above politics. Success here is based on merit. It's how you perform that matters, the secretary added. Trump administration illegally banned transgender troops from military, according to a court ruling. The U.S. Court of Appeals ruling on Monday follows a similar ruling delivered last year as part of ongoing legal battles. Written by Nick Mordawinek, Military Daily News. A three-panel court blocked the Trump administration from banning transgender troops from the United States military, though it did not alter precedent for new troops wanting to enlist. The picture at the top of the article is of President Donald Trump in the background at the left, alongside Vice President J.D. Vance, who's obstructed by a service officer who is carrying a wreath of flowers on Memorial Day. And then Defense Secretary Pete Hegseth standing at the right, watching as the placing of a wreath at the Tomb of the Unknown Soldier in Arlington National Cemetery on Memorial Day of this year, May 25th, 2026. The 2-1 ruling of the court, issued Monday by a 3-judge panel from the U.S. Court of Appeals for the District of Columbia, blocks the administration from removing currently enlisted transgender service members, but continues to allow the policy to continue for new transgender recruits. On May 6, 2025, the U.S. Supreme Court, in a party-line decision, granted the Trump administration's request to enforce a Department of Defense policy banning transgender individuals from serving in the military while legal challenges in lower courts continued. Legal battles remained ongoing in lower court settings. The policy appears to be driven by the bare desire to harm a politically unpopular group, according to the court, persons who identify as transgender, said Judge Robert Wilkins, nominated to the bench by former President Barack Obama, wrote for the majority on Monday, according to the Associated Press. Judge Judith Rogers, nominated by Democratic President Bill Clinton, joined Wilkins' opinion, but partially dissented. Judge Justin Walker, nominated by President Donald Trump, said in a dissenting opinion that judges should not be the ones to decide on what constitutes a military service member within ranks. We have neither the expertise nor the authority to decide whether the military can exclude the plaintiffs from its ranks, Walker wrote. The Constitution assigns that authority to Congress and the Commander-in-Chief. This decision comes roughly 1 year after a similar ruling made by U.S. District Judge Anna Reyes in Washington, D.C., prompted by a federal lawsuit filed January 28, 2025, by GLAAD Law and the National Center for LGBTQ Rights, the NCLR, that challenged the administration's executive order. The case, Talbot versus USA, originally Talbot versus Trump, was filed on equal protection grounds on behalf of 6 active service members and 2 individuals actively seeking enlistment. Since the initial filing, 12 more plaintiffs have joined the case. In May of 2025, Reyes said that Trump's executive order to exclude transgender troops from military service likely violates their constitutional rights. after Reyes issued a preliminary injunction at the request of attorneys for six transgender people who are active duty service members and two others seeking to join the military, it was met by an appeal from the Trump administration. This is a dramatic shift in the status quo. The National Center for LGBTQ

0: Trump administration has no legitimate basis to discharge transgender service members who have met every demanding standard and proven time and again their fitness and dedication to serve. The opinion issued today narrows the scope of Reyes's ruling, finding that currently serving transgender service members can for now remain in the military while others aspiring to do so cannot. The President and the Secretary of Defense made it crystal clear that the transgender military ban is dripping with animus, and we are grateful that the D.C. Circuit Court named the thing for what it is. Sasha Bukert, director of the Non-Binary and Transgender Rights Project, told Military.com, "We look forward to continuing the fight to ensure that transgender service members can serve based on their individual merit, free from discrimination and hateful animus. Rules rewritten based on administrations." Initial efforts to ban transgender troops came from the current commander-in-chief. In January of 2025, right after assuming office, President Donald Trump ordered the Pentagon to craft a policy reflecting an administration-wide position that being transgender is not consistent with the humility and selflessness required of a service member. The president added that such individual sexuality conflicts with a soldier's commitment to an honorable, truthful, and disciplined lifestyle, even in one's personal life, and is detrimental to military readiness. This was followed by a Pentagon policy issued in February under Defense Secretary Pete Hegseth, which stated that troops with a history of gender dysphoria who, quote, exhibit symptoms, unquote, of gender dysphoria, or who have transitioned to their gender identity would be disqualified from service. Both directives were met with legal action from groups including Lambda Legal and the Human Rights Campaign Foundation. Two groups represented plaintiffs challenging the Trump administration's transgender-based enforcement as part of the case, Schilling versus Trump. Following the Supreme Court's ruling last May, they issued a joint statement calling it a devastating blow to transgender service members, claiming that the policy has nothing to do with military readiness and everything to do with prejudice. The issue at hand is altered based on who has had the executive authority. Obama's administration first allowed transgender troops to openly serve in 2016, changing prior DOD policy. After a 5-4 court ruling in 2019 reversed the decision in Trump's favor, President Joe Biden took office in 2021 and reversed the pro-Trump ruling. After Trump won the 2024 presidential election in a second term, he went further by not just revoking Biden's order, but allowing no exceptions for current transgender service members. Intentions were to identify and remove transgender members of the military within 60 days, whether they were active duty or new recruits.
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2: Good morning. Early this morning, there, TS a slight chance of rain and a low around 70. Later today, there is a slight chance of rain and a high around 86. Saturday night, there, TS a slight chance of rain and a low around 70. Sunday, expect moderate rain with a high near 81. Sunday night, there, TS a slight chance of rain with a low near 73. Monday, look for moderate rain with a high near 85. Get your weather every hour right here on Mind's Eye Radio, your virtual newsstand.
3: In Belleville and Collinsville and O'Fallon, it's clear and 72 degrees.
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5: Today's broadcast of the Wall Street Journal is brought to you by Lighthouse for the Blind, St. Louis. 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

Hello, this is Janet Lepler, and we're going to read the Wall Street Journal for Friday, June 5th, 2026. The first article on the front page, the anything goes era in private credit lending is coming to an end. The era of anything goes in private credit underwriting is coming to an end. Private credit firms are tightening their lending standards, increasing interest rates and other fees they charge on new loans, retaining how much debt they give borrowers, and closing loopholes that allow financing to be taken out against borrowers' assets. Executives and lawyers say standards began shifting around March and have intensified since then. Fund managers say they are seeing more risk of loan losses in the market. They are also dealing with repercussions of increased scrutiny from their investors, which have reduced the amount of money private credit firms have put to work. For months, individual investors have worried about potential risks in the underlying loans made by private credit and responded by pulling billions of dollars out of private credit funds. Executives in the industry say that's an overreaction, and they are moving to share more information and calm the jitters. But a Blackstone fund, the biggest of the group, on Thursday reported that investors were continuing to ask for their money back. The tighter standards are a sharp reversal from recent years, where a rapid growth of private credit fueled competition, leading lenders to offer sweeteners and generous terms to win deals. One of the benefits of the noise in the market and some of the outflows of wealth is you're seeing less competitive pressure in the market, said Michael Orughetti, chief executive of Ares Management, at an investor conference last week. So it has gone from maybe a borrower-friendly market to a lender-friendly market, and that's a good place to be. On new loan originations, lenders are tacking a bigger market on the base interest rates, especially for large companies. For companies with more than $100 million in earnings before interest, taxes, depreciation, and amortization, the median margin on a common structure of new debt issued in the direct lending market was 5.13% in May, compared with 5% in April and 4.88% in March, according to investment banking advisor Lincoln International. That is the highest it has been in 2 years. Loans aren't top credit quality are also seeing margin increases. Beyond interest rates, loans are getting more expensive in other ways. Private credit lenders are increasing the fee they charge when they issue a loan, what the industry calls original issue discount, which lowers the amount the borrower actually receives. For instance, at the end of last year, borrowers of $100 million loans were, on average, only getting $99.15 million after this fee, though they have to repay the full $100 million plus interest. As of at the end of April, the average is down to $98.96 million, according to Lincoln International, equivalent to $1.04 million charge right off the bat. In some cases, it is much larger. Charles Bank Capital Partners recently offered a private equity firm's target of roughly $100 million loan with a discount of about 5%, equivalent to a $5 million fee, according to people familiar with the matter. After reviewing the company's financial, Charles Bank felt the discount was appropriate for the risk of the loan, the people said. Others have cut back on offering adjustments that help make their loan more enticing to borrowers, executives say, including allowing borrowers to defer interest payments. Some lenders are applying more conservative underwriting criteria to entire industries because of the threat that AI poses.
Guggenheim Investment is scrutinizing accounting firms and other white-collar service companies out of concern that the artificial intelligence could potentially take out whole businesses. It is lowering the leverage borrowers can build, tightening loan-to-value ratios, and seeking stricter documentation in cases where it isn't sure which firms would be losers or winners of the AI future. When we have to debate who is going to win and who is going to lose, we want to be conservative, said Joe McCurdy, head of the Origination and Guggenheim Investment Corporate Credit Group. Solving it with lower leverage rather than price makes sense to us, because if you start out conservative, it can give you more cushion if you're wrong. Private credit is also placing more restriction on private equity firms, which heavily rely on their loans to buy companies. Those restrictions include limiting the amount of additional debt private equity firms can place on the underlying company and their ability to sell or borrow against the equipment or other tangible assets. Industry executives also say they aren't permitting as many adjustments to financial metrics, such as removing one-time or discretionary expenses that can make companies look more creditworthy than they actually are. That is a shift from recent years when private credit was under pressure to put capital to work quickly, and its buyout cousins often dictated terms on loans. That environment was fueled by funds from both institutional and retail channels. The first sign of the tide changing, private equity lawyers say, played out around mid-March when deals that had been underway were repriced and a few got pulled. In recent months, individual investors have pulled more money out of the private credit, which has in turn reduced the competition among lenders, especially on anything that isn't top quality credit, executors say. You've immediately seen a reaction to the terms that are available that are better for the lender, Carlyle Group CEO Harvey Schwartz said recently. Another article on the front page of the Wall Street Journal: Apple's plan for AI dominance rests on fixing its much maligned chatbot. Siri is one of the dumbest chatbots on the market. Apple hopes a reboot can power its AI comeback. When Apple stages its annual developer conference next week, the big reveal is expected to be a modern version of Siri that will look much more like ChatGPT. Gone will be the old version, which has been so limited for so long that many people, if they ever use it, do so only for the basic functions, like setting timers. The new Siri, built atop Google's Gemini technology, is expected to offer a more modern search experience, remembering users' prior queries and accessing data from their devices for personalized responses. A new standalone Siri app will be a paid tier, similar to competing artificial intelligence apps, is also expected. The question is whether the new Siri and other operating system updates set Apple on a path to bring generative AI to the masses, harnessing the company's formidable assets that paradoxically give its pole position to dominate the market, even though it is years behind rivals. I think Apple is going to win on AI, said Ron Johnson, Apple's retail chief under Steve Jobs. The phone is the primary device on which people will use AI, and Apple is partnering with the right people to bring a unique AI experience to the phone. Tim Cook leveraged Apple's dominance in devices to make his company a toll booth, tens of billions of dollars in annual fees from apps so that they can reach consumers, and a like amount from Alphabet's Google to be the default search in the Safari browser. A smarter Siri could collect new tolls on the ramp to AI. Today, most consumers only have experienced AI as a more sophisticated online search. But the explosion of Anthropic's business,
powered by professionals who use Claude to complete tasks, points to an AI future for consumers, too, where smartphones will act as sophisticated assistants that do something similar. A smartphone might book restaurant reservations on its own because it has users' calendars and knows their dietary restrictions. It could hail a ride because it knows the user's home address and stores credit card information. Apps themselves might be abstracted away as smartphone agents call online services directly on behalf of their users. Apple's key advantage in this future world is that iPhones already know everything about their users. Companies spending hundreds of billions of dollars to build the most sophisticated AI models who want to reach consumers will likely have to go through Apple. In a recent investor note, Bank of America analyst Wamsi Mohan argued that Apple could become the marketplace for app actions. Apps now compete for downloads and screen time. Someday they might compete to be the service for the smartphone agents call on. If Uber Technologies wants to be pinged by Siri for ride requests, for instance, it will likely have to pay Apple a hefty fee. OpenAI, wanting to control its own destiny, teamed up with Apple's former design savant, Jony Ive, to make its own AI device. It also launched an app store strategy last fall. So far, its app's initiative have failed to excite, and it seems unlikely it can deliver a device that will convince consumers to trade in iPhones. Apple has promised a smarter Siri before. 2 years ago, it said the chat box could interact with messages and apps and understand the user's screen. It later settled a class action lawsuit for failing to deliver those features. The challenge that stands starkly in front of Apple is its ability to turn its Apple intelligence capabilities into a product or service that people will actually use, wrote Moffitt Nathanson analyst Craig Moffitt in an investor note. Indeed, none of Apple's advantages will matter if Apple can't deliver a competent AI to guide iPhone users through the new world. Ironically, when Siri launched as an independent app 16 years ago, what its founders built was an agent to complete tasks like booking reservations for restaurants. Yet, after buying the app, Apple failed to deliver on that vision. It has struggled so badly to modernize the chat box that after years of trying, it still had to turn to Google to provide the technology back end. Another of Apple's AI advantages, its emphasis on protecting users' privacy, is also a handicap. That stance builds trust with customers who are likely to continue to share personal data with Apple instead of with other companies known for stealing data or selling it. Yet, hiding users' information even from itself complicates the ability of Apple's engineers to train better AI models. Apple's struggles to secure memory supplies will also provide another challenge. In the future, AI will need more memory to run sophisticated AI models on device, protecting user data from being uploaded to the cloud. Yet, AI chip makers such as NVIDIA are gobbling up memory, causing prices for it to skyrocket. Last year, Apple announced the retirement of its head of AI after he failed to deliver a better vision for Siri. It has no excuses left not to deliver. We'll turn to some world news in the Wall Street Journal. Renewed Israel-Lebanon ceasefire is already under strain. Israel and Lebanon renewed ceasefire came under pressure within hours of its agreement as Israel and Hezbollah militants exchanged fire on Thursday, and both sides cast doubts on the extent of their participation in the agreement.
The deal, hammered out this week in talks among Lebanese, Israeli, and U.S. officials, is contingent on Hezbollah halting attacks on Israeli forces and withdrawing fighters from heavily contested southern Lebanon, the U.S. State Department said. Both Israel and Hezbollah cast doubt on the durability of the ceasefire after it was signed, with Israel saying it would continue its offensive in southern Lebanon and Hezbollah rejecting critical elements of the fragile plan. The Iran-backed militant group's leader, Naim Qassem, in a speech Thursday demanded a full Israeli withdrawal from Lebanon before Hezbollah would cease its attack and said Tehran was negotiating its own version of a ceasefire in Lebanon. The declaration is a roadmap for the annihilation of a section of the Lebanese people and the enslavement of the rest, Qassem said. Hezbollah said it's targeted several Israeli military positions in Lebanon's south on Thursday, and Lebanese media said several Israeli attacks hit southern Lebanon. The Israeli military didn't immediately respond to a request for comment. In addition to being a Shiite militant movement, Hezbollah is also a political party in Lebanon with seats in the country's parliament. Hezbollah's military activities are independent of central government decision-making, and Lebanese leaders have had trouble reining in the Iran-backed group. Israeli Defense Minister Israel Katz said Thursday that the agreement allowed Israel to continue its operations in southern Lebanon, including raising what Israeli says is militant infrastructure. Katz said Israel retains freedom of action against Hezbollah until the militant groups leave southern Lebanon and the residents there wouldn't be able to return until ceasefire conditions were met. Amid the standoff, it was unclear Thursday how the ceasefire would be implemented. The parties to the agreement didn't say where the Lebanese military would begin its gradual takeover of southern Lebanon or how long such a process would take. Previous such deals haven't endured for long. Israeli Prime Minister Benjamin Netanyahu's office didn't respond to requests for comment. A Lebanese military official said the army hadn't yet received orders to reassert itself in the south. Beyond its impact locally, the fighting in Lebanon is a major sticking point in talks to end the war between the U.S. and Iran. Tehran, with arms and finances Hezbollah, said it considers the conflict a violation of the U.S.-Iran ceasefire. All countries affirm the future relationship between Israel and Lebanon must be decided by the two sovereign governments, the State Department said. They reject any attempt by any state or non-state actor to hold Lebanon's future hostage, a pointed reference to Iran and Hezbollah. President Trump suggested an Israel-Lebanon ceasefire was in the offing on Monday. That same day, Trump had contentious phone calls with Netanyahu over an Israeli prime minister's desire to attack Hezbollah positions in Beirut, Lebanon's capital, in response to militant drone attacks into northern Israel. Iran, in turn, threatened to halt peace talks with the U.S. and restart strikes on Israel if Israeli forces hit Beirut. President Trump's personal intervention has proved to be the most reliable source of restraint for Israel's freedom of military action, said David Wood, senior Lebanon analyst at the International Crisis Group, a Brussels-based think tank. President Trump's overriding priority in the region right now is to reopen the Strait of Hormuz and reach some kind of an acceptable arrangement with Iran. Washington's interest in stabilizing Lebanon is largely conditional on the situation with Iran. Fighting has continued despite Trump's announcement. On Wednesday, Israel carried out airstrikes it said targeted Hezbollah militants, while Hezbollah continued attacks against Israeli ground forces that crossed into Lebanon.
Israel has been raising swaths of Lebanese villagers along the border with Israel, creating what it says is a buffer zone against Lebanese militants. Trump pressed Netanyahu in April to scale back his attacks in Lebanon, which Israel agreed to do before gradually stepping up its offensive amid Hezbollah's drone attack on its troops. A previous Lebanon-Israeli deal, agreed in the November of 2024, also proved flimsy, with Israel striking Lebanon thousands of times as Hezbollah rearmed while the agreement was in effect. Wednesday's deal, like previous ceasefire agreements, calls for the disarmament of Hezbollah and for the Lebanese military to assert control across the country. But Lebanon's weak army hasn't aggressively confronted Hezbollah, concerned it would stoke civil conflict. The U.S., which has funded and trained Lebanese troops, says it will continue to support the country's military. After the November 2024 deal, Lebanese troops made strides in destroying Hezbollah weapons, caches, and military infrastructure in the Israeli-Lebanon border area south of the Litani River. But even that progress came about only with help from Israeli intelligence and the grudging acquiescence of Hezbollah, which was battered by Israeli operations and facing domestic pressure to reduce the level of violence. By March, however, the Lebanese army had pulled out and Hezbollah has returned, skirmishing with the Israeli forces when they entered southern Lebanon. Another article on the World News section of the Wall Street Journal: Iran ratchets up pressure on Trump with Kuwait airport attack. Kuwait had just reopened its war-damaged international airport when a drone smashed into Terminal 1 on Wednesday, an attack that demonstrated Iran's willingness to ratchet up the escalation ladder to counter a crippling U.S. economic blockade. The strike came after the U.S. military had disabled a ship it said was heading to the Iranian port. Iran denied hitting the airport, but video footage released Thursday by Kuwait's civil aviation authorities showed what looked like an Iranian Shahab drone slamming into the roof and erupting a ball of fire. Images inside the building showed flying glass and plumes of smoke in a cavernous passenger hall where people ran for cover. A gaping hole appeared in the terminal roof, with debris littering the floor and structural elements exposed. Dozens of people were injured, in addition to the one who was killed. It was the third time that Kuwait, a rich oil sheikdom the size of New Jersey, has become under fire in about a week, despite a ceasefire that ended major combat between the U.S. and Iran. It is also the first conflict-related death recorded outside Iran in nearly 2 months of skirmishing that has mainly involved military or infrastructure targets. The attack echoed Iran's tactics during the war when it struck airports and other relatively vulnerable economic infrastructure around the area to put pressure on the U.S. and Israel to end their air campaign. Hitting Kuwait signaled a willingness to escalate, but without hitting more sensitive spots in the Gulf's more powerful states that had previously struck back against Iran. Kuwait, with historically maintained ties with Tehran, has shown less willingness than its neighbors to engage diplomatically with it during the conflict. It recently arrested Iranian paramilitary troops, it said, were trying to infiltrate the country by sea, and on Wednesday expelled two Iranian diplomats in response to the strikes. Iran has demanded its citizens be returned. Iran views Kuwait as an easier, vulnerable Gulf state versus other countries in the region, such as Saudi Arabia or the United Arab Emirates, said Umar Karim, associate fellow at the King Fraser Center for Research and Islamic Studies.
President Trump will now have to consider a risk of greater consequences if the U.S. continues to disable ships going to and from Iran as part of the U.S. blockage of Iran's ports, a response to Iran's chokehold on the strategic Strait of Hormuz. Neighbors and allies, including the U.S., condemned the attacks, but there has so far been no military response by the U.S. or Kuwait. The strike on Wednesday morning, which also hit American military base in Kuwait and Bahrain, ratcheted up weeks of tit-for-tat attacks with the U.S. as negotiators on the framework for ending the war, stall on questions of financial relief for Iran, and commitment to restrict its nuclear program. It also raises fresh questions about Washington's security commitment to Gulf allies, which have borne the brunt of the war's impact outside Iran, and say privately they feel the U.S. has been more focused on protecting Israel. Gulf states concerned were inflamed last month when Trump and top U.S. military officials shrugged off Iranian attacks on shipping and a strategic UAE oil port. Besides anger at Iran, the mood toward the U.S. and Kuwait and the rest of the Gulf has been frustration, said Bader al-Saif, an expert on Persian Gulf and Arabian affairs at Kuwait University. You got us into a war. You didn't consult us. You didn't listen to us. Nothing, he said, characterizing the public sentiment. We've been the sacrificial lamb. The future of negotiations to reach a conclusive end to the war doesn't bode well for U.S. Gulf ties, Saif said. We are witnessing a changing U.S., and as a result, a changing Kuwait as well, he said. Maintaining the same old dynamic is not going to hold. Secretary of State Marco Rubio, who told Congress this week that the war is over, was scheduled to meet his Kuwaiti counterpart on Thursday morning. Iran said Wednesday strikes on Kuwait were in retaliation for recent U.S. attacks on its territory and ships trying to access its ports, with which American and Kuwaiti officials denied had been launched from Kuwaiti territory. The country hosts multiple U.S. bases, including a facility at the airport. Kuwait had only fully reopened the airport this week after a wave of attacks during the war, making it the last country in the Gulf to restore air travel under the ceasefire. Within 48 hours, it was shut again. Saif said that attacking the airport was symbolic, targeting an icon of Kuwait's recovery. The facility's extended closure was widely seen as a reflection of the authorities' extreme aversion to risk in Kuwait, where uncertainty and instability became ingrained following the 1990 Iraqi invasion. Some flights to and from Kuwait quickly resumed out of other terminals. The latest attacks appear to be more severe than the near-daily drone attacks on the airport throughout March and April that destroyed several fuel tanks and a radar system. And now an article from Latin America from the Wall Street Journal. The Venezuelan left that fought U.S. influence is now at war with itself. Venezuela's acting president, Delcy Rodriguez, is facing growing resistance from an unlikely source, the leftist movement that brought her to power. 5 months after U.S. commandos ousted strongman Nicolas Maduro, figures within the ruling socialist movement known as Chavismo, after former President Hugo Chavez, are openly criticizing Rodriguez for accommodating Washington as she works to stabilize the country and deepen ties with the Trump administration. Former ministers, party intellects, and leftist voices accuse her of surrendering sovereignty, opening the economy to foreign interests, and sidelining loyalists who spent decades building up
movement party defined by opposition to U.S. influence. The rare public dissent exposes widening cracks inside Chavismo, which is a generation cast itself as a bulwark against American power while cultivating ties with Russia, China, and Iran. Now, many of its veterans are struggling to reconcile the movement's anti-imperialistic roots with a government that deeply depends on U.S. support. Since Maduro's removal on January 3rd, Rodriguez's government has rewritten energy and mining regulations to attract foreign capital, surrendered enriched uranium held at a research facility to the U.S., and extradited Maduro ally Alex Saab to Miami to face money laundering charges. For many Chavistas, the symbolism has been as jarring as policy changes. In recent weeks, two U.S. Marine Corps MV-22 Osprey aircraft landed at the American Embassy compound in Venezuela's capital, Caracas, during a military evacuation drill, a public display of U.S. military reach that upset many Chavistas. President Trump has also floated the idea of making Venezuela's America's 51st state and joked that he might someday run for president there. Among the loudest critics is Mario Silva, a founding member of the ruling United Socialist Party of Venezuela and one of the architects of its media apparatus. For years, Silva hosted a popular state television program that attacked political opponents and denounced alleged U.S. interference in Venezuelan affairs. The TV show ended in March, and he now airs a program online to expose the contradictions under Rodriguez's rule. "We have already lost our sovereignty, our freedom, and our independence," Silva said. Venezuelan Information Ministry did not respond to calls or emails seeking comment. Other critics, including former Vice President Elias Joa, have denounced Rodriguez's economic changes and accused a small circle around the acting president of making decisions without consulting the movement's traditional base. Left-wing academics and activists who once formed the intellectual backbone of Chavismo say they have been pushed aside as Rodriguez courts foreign investors and U.S. backing. The criticism reflects an identity crisis inside a movement built around resistance to Washington by Chavez, who died from cancer in 2013. Officials aligned with Rodriguez had dismissed the complaints as an effort to manufacture divisions. "There is a psychological media campaign on social media against Chavismo," said Jorge Ariza, a pro-government lawmaker and former foreign minister. Rodriguez said she is working with the U.S. to reverse the damage from years of mismanagement as well as sanctions leveled by Washington. So far, she has been able to maintain much of the Maduro's ruling circle, including the powerful Interior Minister Diaz-Babo Cabello, on her side. That has won praise from the U.S., which is seeking stability and has relaxed many of the punitive restrictions on Venezuela's oil and financial sectors. Many party members initially agreed that Rodriguez deserved latitude to navigate an extraordinary transition after Maduro's removal. "It's like trying to govern with a pistol pointed to your neck," said former lawmaker Juan Contreras. But patience has worn thin as U.S. influence has expanded. Hardliners were angered by an amnesty law signed by Rodriguez that released hundreds of dissidents, viewing it as an acknowledgement that the government has held political prisoners, something previous administrations denied. Others have bristled at symbolic changes, including Rodriguez's shift away from the movement's trademark red imagery to a light blue,
Red used to mean comments, Silva said. Pale blue is put the masses to sleep. Public polling suggests Rodriguez has struggled to build support beyond the coalition backing her relationship with Washington. Her approval ratings fell to about 25% in one of the polls conducted in late May, while disapproval approached 60%. The same pollster had her approval rating at 37% in February. For veterans of the movement, the grievances are both ideological and personal. Many spent decades defending a project that promised to stand up to the U.S. Now they watch American officials help shape Venezuela's future while Chavez's legacy recedes. We're watching with pain as the figure of Commando Hugo Chavez is practically being erased, Silva said. The tensions have also revived questions about Maduro's downfall. Many loyalists remain baffled by the lack of resistance when U.S. forces moved against their former president, fueling speculation that elements within the regime either facilitated his removal or chose not to stop it. Silva said many questions remained unanswered. I can't accuse anyone else of treason, he said, but politically there are many questions they need to answer. We'll turn to the U.S. section of the Wall Street Journal. In the first article, U.S. jobless claims rose last week. U.S. jobless claims rose last week, but the level was still within a range consistent with a healthy labor market. The number of people who filed for unemployment benefits rose to 225,000 in the week through May 30th, higher than 212,000 reported a week earlier, the Labor Department said Thursday. Economists surveyed by the Wall Street Journal were expecting to see 215 new claims. Continuing claims with a scale with the total size of the unemployed population was 1.78 million in the week before May 23rd versus 1.79 million a week earlier. The data on continuing claims lagged the initial claims data by a week. On Friday, economists will get a better read on the labor market as the employment report for May will be released by the Bureau of Labor Statistics. Earlier this week, human resources firm ADP reported private companies added a net of 122,000 jobs in May, a solid gain after the 105,000 roles added in April. And another article from the U.S. section of the Wall Street Journal, John Bolton reaches plea deal in classified information case. John Bolton, who served as National Security Advisor to President Trump during his first term, has reached a deal with the federal prosecutor to plead guilty to unlawfully retaining classified information, according to people familiar with the matter. Under the deal's terms, Bolton is set to plead guilty to a single charge of illegally retaining classified information he had collected for a memoir that painted an unflattering portrait of the president, and to pay a $2.25 million fine. He could face up to 5 years in prison. The plea deal, which requires a federal judge's approval, would deliver Trump a significant victory in his administration's crusade to prosecute his perceived enemies, bringing the first conviction in a string of cases that have otherwise hit roadblocks in the courts. Bolton, 77 years old, initially pleaded not guilty in October to an 18-count indictment, which charged him with mishandling classified information for allegedly sharing more than 1,000 pages of diary-like entries about his daily activities in the Trump White House. The charges came 2 months after FBI agents searched his Washington home, his Washington office, and his home in Bethesda, Maryland. The indictment added to a string of cases that the Justice Department has initiated against prominent critics of the president, including New York Attorney General Letitia James,
James Comey, a former director of the FBI. While it carries a tinge of politics, the Bolton case stood apart from the others in that it arose out of a longer, more conventional investigation, and career prosecutors viewed it on a firmer footing. A notice Thursday in the federal court of Greenbelt, Maryland, where Bolton was indicted, said a hearing in the case was set for June 26. A spokesman for the U.S. Attorney's Office in Maryland declined to comment. The plea deal was earlier reported by CNN. In the indictment last year, prosecutors alleged that Bolton sent the diary-like dispatches to two relatives identified by people familiar with the investigation as his wife and daughter in preparation for his memoir published in 2020, The Room Where It Happened. The indictment indicated that classified information might have been exposed when Iranian hackers got into Bolton's personal email account and gained access to material he had shared. With its damning portrayal of the White House during Trump's first term, the book drew the president's ire. During Trump's first year, the Justice Department filed a breach of contract lawsuit against Bolton that sought to delay the book's publication, alleging it contained classified information that would compromise national security and launched a criminal investigation. In the indictment, prosecutors portrayed Bolton as driven by his eagerness to memorialize his day-to-day life in Trump's first term. Talking with book publishers because they have the first right of refusal, Bolton wrote in a 217 message to his family, according to the indictment. Another article in the U.S. News section of the Wall Street Journal: Phoenix is a data center mecca, and the test case for how to pay for AI's power needs. A new style of architecture is rising in the sprawling suburbs of the Sonoran Desert. Windowless data centers that hum 24 hours a day and guzzle as much electricity as a mid-sized city. As Microsoft and other tech giants expand their footprints in one of the nation's largest data center markets, a high-stakes battle is unfolding over how to pay for the massive power grid upgrades needed to drive the AI revolution. Arizona Public Service, the state's largest utility, sits at the center of the firestorm. APS is proposing 45% electricity rate increase for extra-large energy users, primarily data centers, and roughly 14.5% for residential customers. Let me reread that again. The company is proposing a 45% electricity rate increase for extra-large energy users and a roughly 14.5% increase for residential customers. Nearly everyone is unhappy. Consumer advocates warn the plan would shift the financial risks of AI build out to households already struggling with high summer electricity bills and temperatures that often hit triple digits. If the AI boom fizzles or the energy consumption of data center wanes, they worry residents would be left paying off the infrastructure upgrades years from now. Microsoft often operates three big data centers in Phoenix West Valley, says it is paying its own way for the needed upgrades to the grid, but contends the utility has a flawed approach to pay for the new generation. APS says its plan would ensure growth pays for growth. We're making sure that they are paying their fair share, said Ted Geisler, chief executive of APS and parent company Pinnacle West Capital. These data centers require entire power plants to be built just for them or entire transmission lines. That's why we have to modernize the rate tariffs. The debate is part of a national tug of war. Similar fights over how to pay for grid buildouts have erupted in Texas, North Carolina, and other markets where residential power customers face large increased proposals. The stakes are high.
Electricity prices are rising faster than inflation and have become a bipartisan political issue. Residential customers across the U.S. saw their electric rates climb 32% on average between 2020 and 2025. In Arizona, the jump was 26%. The U.S. is rushing to build infrastructure to stay ahead of China in the AI race, but consumer backlash is snowballing. Beyond their voracious appetite for electricity, data centers face criticism for their massive land and water use. U.S. electricity demands had been stagnant for decades before accelerating during their artificial intelligence mania. Commercial power use is likely to surpass residential use next year for the first time, according to the Energy Information Administration. Since we first began operations in Arizona in 2021, Microsoft has been committed to paying our own way to ensure our data centers don't increase electricity prices, said Jeff Riles, the company's senior director of energy markets. APS says it is working on a way for large customers to develop their own power generation, but it can't compromise reliability or affordability for others. Fairly advocating infrastructure costs among groups of customers is complex. Utilities have been making investments not only to support data centers, but also to upgrade the grid to withstand more extreme weather, and replacing aging infrastructure, changes that benefit all customers. There are more than 120 cases across the country of utilities wrestling with how to charge giant customers, according to the utility filings aggregated by AI startup Halicon. Rate setting is overseen by state regulators during year-long legal processes like the one unfolding in Phoenix, where customers and advocacy groups can petition to participate. Arizona's five elective utility commissioners will likely set the APS rates rise later this year. They last approved an increase in 2024 when the utility had requested a 13.6% bump for most customers and got an 8% bump. Geisler, the APS chief, said higher rates are needed to cover what already has been spent for upgrades and repairs to the grid. Rising inflation, higher interest rates, and supply chain volatility have driven up project costs. Prices for some transformers have jumped 90% in recent years, Geisler added. Until 2 years ago, APS connected new customers to the grid as they signed up for service. Now it is preparing to add customers requesting more than 4,000 megawatts of service, and an additional 19,000 megawatts of request are waiting in the queue, more than twice the system's peak demand. The scramble has Arizona's worried. Jane Anderson, Arizona state leader for Mormon Women of Ethical Government, said she is concerned residents and small businesses will end up subsidizing the power needs of data centers. She called APS's proposal 14.5% rate increase for households out of line with national averages. Low-income families and seniors on fixed incomes already struggle to afford their bills, and air conditioning is a must, she said. It is a life-saving measure, Anderson said. Arizona Attorney General Chris Mays, a Democrat and former utility commissioner, wants to see data centers carry a heavier share of the burden. Even a 45% rate increase won't fully cover the cost to plug them in, she said, while arguing residential customers should see about a 3% hike. Phoenix Mayor Kate Gallego, who formerly worked in an economic development at the Salt River Project, a federal utility in the Phoenix area, said she sees parallels to an earlier boom. In 2008,
With the real estate downturn, Arizona was hit very hard because we were so strongly linked to residential real estate, she said. The Phoenix area is a major data center market, home to semiconductor manufacturing and copper mining, a key commodity for the power industry. Not every proposed data center will be built, but having Arizona's grid too heavily weighted towards one sector would be irresponsible, Gallego said. We are making an enormous bet on one sector, she said. We'll read this article about China. China uses LinkedIn to lure spy recruits in the West, U.S. and allies warn. Chinese spies are increasingly posing as job recruiters on LinkedIn and other professional networking sites to recruit Western military and government personnel, and the U.S. and its intelligence allies warned this week, reinforcing calls for vigilance. The Five Eyes intelligence sharing network, which also includes Canada, the U.K., Australia, and New Zealand, alleged that Chinese military intelligence operatives were posing as employees of private consultancies, think tanks, and human resource firms looking to hire foreign policy or defense analysts. Potential targets who respond to the online job advertisements, including holders of security clearances and military personnel with knowledge of the Indo-Pacific, are interviewed and asked to write a trial report, according to the threat bulletin issued by agencies, including the FBI. More sensitive information is requested in subsequent reports, for which recruits receive as much as $several thousand each. In many cases, according to the warning, the Chinese intelligence agents pose as representatives for legitimate-looking cover companies purporting to be outside of China. China's use of social media sites to recruit spies goes back at least a decade, according to U.S. federal indictments and officials, prompting repeated warnings in recent years from Washington and its allies. The latest alert shows that Western officials don't believe the threat has subsided, despite efforts to bring the issue to light. The timing of the warning is notable, coming just weeks after President Trump traveled to Beijing for a state visit, during which he and Chinese leader Xi Jinping pledged to build a more constructive relationship than in the past. The British Domestic Security Service, MI5, said that more than 20,000 people in the UK alone were approached by Chinese agents on LinkedIn in recent years to get them to provide sensitive information. LinkedIn said in a statement that misrepresenting one's identity violates its terms of services. We maintain focus on depicting state-sponsored abuse and will continue to enforce our policies against fake accounts, the company said. In one U.S. example, a former CIA officer, Kevin Mallory, a military veteran who spoke Mandarin Chinese, was convicted in 2018 of selling U.S. government secrets to China. Mallory was approached by LinkedIn by a Chinese recruiter about possibly consulting work in China. He later traveled to China and was given a secure phone through which he transmitted several documents containing classified information, according to trial testimony. Last year, the Washington-based Foundation for Defense of Democracy's think tank identified what it said was a likely Chinese intelligence operation targeting laid-off U.S. government employees. One measure the think tank said the U.S. could take in response was to create sock puppets accounts that fit the profiles of former government officials or holders of security clearance to lure the Chinese operatives out of the shadows. Mao Ning, a spokesman for the Chinese Foreign Ministry, called the latest allegations ironic, describing the Five Eyes partnership as the world's largest intelligence network.
Beijing has long argued that it is a victim of U.S. spying and influence operations, including ones that target employees of state-owned companies, many of whom have had their ability to travel abroad curtailed by the Chinese government as the U.S.-China rivalry has intensified. Another article from the U.S. section of the Wall Street Journal. Five things to know about colleges reinstating the SAT. After a pandemic-era push to stop requiring standardized tests such as the SAT and ACT, some schools are bringing them back.

0: takers met the benchmarks, which are supposed to predict whether someone has a 75% chance of getting at least a C in the first semester. Test requirements. Advocates say standardized exams have become a more important evaluation tool because GPA has become less useful. High school GPAs were rising even before the pandemic, weakening their power to predict an applicant's success in college. Yale recently announced it would require an SAT or ACT score after several years of more flexible policy. MIT and Dartmouth have also reinstated test mandates in recent years. At the University of California, hundreds of professors wrote a letter last week urging the UC regents to reinstate the entrance exam requirements. That concludes the reading of the Wall Street Journal for Friday, June 5th. And this is Janet Loeffler wishing you a great week. Thanks for listening.
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2: Good morning. Early this morning, there TS a slight chance of rain and a low around 70. Later today, there is a slight chance of rain and a high around 86. Saturday night, there TS a slight chance of rain and a low around 70. Sunday, expect moderate rain with a high near 81. Sunday night, there TS a slight chance of rain with a low near 73. Monday, look for moderate rain with a high near 85. Get your weather every hour right here on Mind's Eye Radio, your virtual newsstand.
3: In Belleville and O'Fallon, it's clear and 72 degrees. In Granite City, it's partly cloudy and 74 degrees.
4: Today on Microbe World, shedding the flu. The flu is highly contagious, and people who come down with flu symptoms can infect others for 5 days after they start to feel sick. But this rule of thumb may not apply in hospitals, where flu patients are sicker and older and the virus lurks longer. Priya Sampatkumar, a physician at the Mayo Clinic in Rochester, Minnesota, says the flu virus is spread through a process called shedding.
5: It means virus is present in respiratory secretions and that this virus can then potentially be transmitted to other people.
4: For years, doctors thought people shed the flu virus for 5 days after the onset of symptoms. Sampatkumar and her colleagues tested this assumption in hospital patients. They found that flu patients in the hospital shed the virus for an average of 7 days, 2 days longer than they expected. Sampatkumar says the longer shedding period may be due to the fact that hospital flu patients tend to be sicker and more elderly than flu patients who stay at home.
5: Our recommendation is that these people should be in isolation while they're in the hospital. We should be aware that they're shedding and use precautions in the hospital to prevent transmission to other patients.
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10: Hi, this is Valerie Goldston. 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In April, the battles of Lexington and Concord will be fought all over again, as they are every year in the Massachusetts town where the first shots of the American Revolution rang out. Bringing the past to life tends to be a lifelong hobby, says reenactor Edwin Heinrich, director of the Herkimer Home State Historic Site in upstate New York.

0: II, veterans of our Revolutionary War, may have been its first reenactors. That's because soldiers in the Continental Army used to stage sham fights, mock battles, without musket balls, when generals reviewed them. This continued even after the war in towns like Bennington, Vermont. 3. In ancient Rome, Julius Caesar staged skirmishes featuring horses, elephants, and warships. And while they fought under false pretenses, the prisoners forced to take part in these spectacles died very real deaths. A mock naval battle held in AD 52 involved more than 19,000 men. 4. Renaissance fairs are among the most popular historic reenactments nowadays. One of the biggest in the United States is the Texas Renaissance Festival, which attracts more than 500,000 guests each year. And while some fairgoers think the turkey legs taste suspiciously like ham, they are, in fact, turkey meat that gets cured and smoked as ham is today. As a New World bird, turkey wasn't on the menu in medieval Europe. 5. It was a California couple who put on the first modern Renaissance fair in 1963. Phyllis and Ron Patterson recreated an Elizabethan celebration in their backyard. And though they strove for historical accuracy, not everything was perfect. I remember a young girl running up to me, Phyllis Patterson told the Los Angeles Times in 1987, and saying, "You've got to do something. Someone's back there playing Bach." 6. A drone literally flew in the face of medieval reenactors in Lipetsk, Russia, in 2016. In response, a knight launched his spear and took down the offending gadget. The drone was meant to capture footage of the festival, but instead it caught its dramatic moment. 7. No newfangled doodads are allowed at any reenactment put on by the Vikings of North America. The organization's website warns, "We disallow modern items that would break the spell." But a similar group in the UK called the Vikings advertised their availability for anything that falls within our dateline, 700 CE to 1100 CE, including film work. 8. Taking part in reenactments is probably the best way you can learn about a history, says Henricks. While reenactors are often teachers, veterans, or history buffs, anyone can take part, though most groups ask that you be at least in your late teens to fight alongside them. 9. Maybe the most famous Civil War reenactment was at the 1913 Gettysburg Reunion, when more than 50,000 veterans of that war set up camp in the Pennsylvania town for the 50th anniversary of its famous battle. This November, a Lincoln impersonator will visit the battlefield and give the Gettysburg Address. 10. Each summer, a World War II reenactment in Kano, Ohio, draws about 1,500 reenactors and 45,000 spectators to a stretch of Lake Erie that resembles Omaha Beach, one of the five beaches in Normandy, France, where Allied forces overwhelmed the Nazis and began to liberate Western Europe. The Ohio event started in 1999 and is now one of the country's largest D-Day reenactments. 11. The best way to become a reenactor is to find a group or unit that you like, because large events are often made up of smaller circles of friends. Chris answers common questions he gets about reenacting in one of his videos. Another reenactor, Brandon Fischerella, reveals some of the strangest questions he's fielded. "I've been asked if I was North or South," he says, "in a World War II reenactment." 12. Most serious reenactors wear kits, not costumes. These museum-worthy pieces are usually handmade, so they take a long time to assemble. But they are labors of love, as Samantha Graves Brownwell, a soldier with a 2nd Continental Artillery reenactment group out of Albany, New York, says, "You're working to be as authentic as you can. Even my eyeglasses have to be specific." 13. But you don't have to adopt a whole new wardrobe to embrace history. As we celebrate the 250th anniversary of the United States this year, you might want to throw tea into Boston Harbor at the Boston Tea Party Ships and Museum, or listen to the first public reading of the Declaration of Independence in Philadelphia. Its aim? To inspire us all to reflect on our past and renew our commitment to the ideals of democracy. You're actually not invited. This Evite is a Scam by Jamie Stathis. Everyone wants to be included, but this is one invitation you should not respond to. Here's what to know about the latest Evite scams. You're invited to a fancy dinner hosted by your best friend. According to the Evite that just landed in your inbox, it'll be a great way to connect with your nearest and dearest. Maybe even make a new friend or two. There's just one catch. You're not invited. Or rather, you're invited by scammers to give up your personal information, your money, and possibly your identity. Yep, the bad guys have cooked up a new way to con you. If you've already lost money to one of these online scams, you're not alone. According to the most recent data from the Federal Trade Commission, FTC, consumers lost $15.9 billion to scams in 2025, up from $12.5 billion in 2024. Lois Griesman, Associate Director of the FTC's Division of Marketing Practices, testified before the U.S. Congressional Joint Economic Committee on March 25, 2026, saying reported fraud losses have increased year over year in the last 6 years and have risen nearly 430% since 2020. The Federal Bureau of Investigation's Internet Crime Complaint Center reports that phishing remains one of the top reported fraud categories. That Evite with all your friends on the mailing list? It's the latest phishing scam, and it's just the sort of social engineering attack that can fool even the most tech-savvy among us. How does this Evite scam work exactly? The Evite scam works in an alarmingly simple way. Picture this. You're scanning your inbox and come across something from Evite, Paperless Post, Punchbowl, or another digital invitation service. The message appears to come from someone in your contact list, and the subject says something like, "Save the date." You'll see a link to RSVP here. Of course, there is no party and no need to reply. According to Evite, there has been a significant uptick in phishing scams since the beginning of 2026, and scammers are using Evite's branding and formatting to trick people into clicking their links. Even Evite says these fake invitations look remarkably similar to its own. And since the emails are spoofed, the invite feels eerily legitimate, like it really is coming from someone you know. What can happen if you click on one of these scam invites? If you open the digital invite and don't click any links, you're probably fine. But we don't see any need to linger on a potentially dangerous message. And we can't stress enough how important it is to never click on a link unless you're absolutely certain you know the sender. All the cybersecurity experts I've interviewed in my many years of covering scams have said the same thing. Never click the link. Now let's say you already did. What are you in for? It looks like a dead link. Some victims have reported that the link does nothing when you click on it. That doesn't mean you're in the clear. While it might appear like a dead link, it might be installing malware on your computer. It's a working link. If the link sends you to a site that prompts you for a password, consider this a major red flag. You're potentially giving hackers the ability to change your passwords and get into your email, bank accounts, and more. This makes it easier for these bad actors to steal your money and your identity. How can you tell an Evite is fake? The fake Evite takes advantage of the human desire to be included, and parties with friends are the last place we might expect to be scammed. We're more likely to have our guard up when it comes to tax scams or job scams, places where money is exchanged and where you might have to share your Social Security number, and not an innocent-sounding happy hour or baby shower. Luckily, there are some easy ways to tell if an Evite is a ploy. The sender's email doesn't quite match. Look past the name to the actual address. Evites, for instance, always come from evite.com, while Punchbowl invites come from a punchbowl.com address. You weren't expecting an invite from this person. Be especially cautious if the Evite is out of character. The link URL looks off. Hover over a button or link before clicking and look for misspellings or extra characters. Phishing emails are notorious for sending victims to a phony but just similar enough URL. There are genetic or vague event details. Party and event are suspicious in this context, and a lack of specifics is a red flag. There's a sense of urgency or pressure to RSV quickly. Anytime you see a sense of urgency on the internet, take a minute to look more closely. The login page appears unexpectedly. Real invites don't usually require you to sign up or log in just to view details. Ask your friend. When all else fails, reach out to the person who allegedly sent the invite. Ask them whether they sent an electronic invite and confirm the details. How can you tell if your computer is compromised? It's not always easy to tell if your computer has been compromised, mostly because malware is designed to be invisible. This is why running a scam is critical, even if everything seems fine. Here are some signs to look for. Slower performance. Programs opening, closing on their own. Browser redirects. Unknown logins or password reset emails. What should you do if you've clicked on one of these Evites? If you've clicked on an Evite link, it's important to act quickly. Here's what to do in this order. 1. Disconnect from the internet if you suspect malware. 2. Run a scam using reputable antivirus software. 3. Change passwords, especially for email and bank accounts. 4. Mark the Evite as spam and report it as a phishing email. 5. Enable two-factor authentication. 6. Monitor your financial accounts. 7. If it looks like a scammer mimicked a friend's email address to send you the fake Evite, notify that person so they can secure their account. 8. Consider freezing your credit. 9. Report it to the Federal Trade Commission and the FBI's Internet Crime Complaints Center. The bottom line, scammers know how humans work. They play on our needs to be included. An invite, yay! Reassure us with familiarity. It's from an old friend. And know that most of us won't check the tiny details. It's probably fine. Your best defense against these bad guys is slowing down and trusting your gut. If something about the Evite seems fishy, a party won't make it better. Up next, this is the real reason candy doesn't taste the way you remember it, by Alyssa Serberts. Nope, it's not your imagination, but it's not necessarily for the reason you might think. Here's what's going on. As a kid, I once received an extra-large Hershey's Cookies and Cream bar as a gift. That's the one that's 2.5 times larger than your standard candy bar. And I'm fairly certain I ate the entire thing in one sitting. Nowadays, when I come across my former favorite candy, I'll have a rectangle or two before putting it down because it doesn't quite hit the same way anymore. In fact, it seems like most candy doesn't taste as great as we remember. This idea has actually been in the news recently. In February, Brad Reese, the grandson of the inventor of Reese's Peanut Butter Cups, called out Hershey for changing the recipe his grandfather created and replacing the ingredients with cheaper, less tasty ones. But is this happening across the board? And is it only recipe changes that make our favorite candy taste different? Not necessarily. We talked to Michelle Schenck, a candy scientist and the president of Bellis Food Solutions, a food and candy development firm, to get to the bottom of this phenomenon. Read on to find out what's going on with the candy you once craved. Is today's candy actually different than the candy we ate as kids? The short answer? Probably. But of course, it depends on the candy in question. Over my 30 years in the candy industry, I have seen so much innovation and change. This innovation has impacted the eating experience of our nostalgic candy, says Schenck. At the same time, as an industry, we are still using candy-making methods developed over a century ago to delight our customers. There are still artisan candy stores making the old favorites. We can still buy the brands we grew up with, but the market has changed so much, a lot of the candies we enjoyed have too. Of course, innovation means change, and people don't always love change when it messes with their childhood favorites. But it's not as cut and dry as a tweaked recipe. Why does candy taste worse than it did when we were kids? The answer to this question is more complicated than you may think. Here are a few of the biggest reasons we're complaining about today's confections. Companies alter their recipes. As much as we want the sweets we loved as kids to stay the same forever, candy is an industry just like any other. One key factor impacting the industry is that the group of people who hold the buying power has shifted from 30 years ago, and that group is increasingly comprised of millennials, according to a recent report from the National Confectioners Association. Why is that an issue? Price is the number one factor that influences what they decide to purchase. Managing cost can lead to formula changes, Schenck says. Sometimes that means replacing milk chocolate with chocolate candy or another ingredient that's cheaper but still delivers a flavor that's very close to the old ingredient. Lately, FYI, cocoa prices have been skyrocketing due to poor harvests and other environmental factors. Millennials are also more likely to ask for new flavors or limited-time tweaks to existing ones, both of which may result in a wider variety of products that taste slightly different than we remember. The Reese's product Brad Reese was complaining about, for example, was Reese's Peanut Butter Hearts, which were released for Valentine's Day. The response from Hershey was that the classic Reese's Peanut Butter Cups are made the same way they always have been, but that the company sometimes makes tweaks to the recipes for other products in the line. Brands are being driven to develop products that meet the consumer's price point, satisfying their desire for innovation, bring new benefits, and, oh yes, deliver the same eating experience from our childhood. Warm, glow, and all, Schenck says. It's hard to do all those things at the same time without one or two failing to meet expectations. Trends and availability affect candy ingredients. Even if a company is not making a conscious decision to change a recipe, the most popular and available candy ingredients may change from year to year. And they've definitely changed from a few decades ago. Today, we are in a much more connected global economy. When we are developing new products, we have the option to source from around the world, explains Schenck. That can mean dialing into a very specific flavor profile in our chocolate, or using monk fruit as an alternative sweetener. The palette of ingredients is more robust than ever and is still developing. In some cases, that can actually be a good thing for consumers. Just as we saw a concerted effort by the FDA to reduce salt in the 1980s, we're seeing efforts to reduce artificial colors and flavors today. We are also seeing consumer pressure to be more clean label, which leads to formula changes to established candies, Schenck says. It can be a very positive change, but sometimes it doesn't match the candy in our memories. Our perception of taste changes with age. As we get older, sweet things taste sweeter. A study from the University of Illinois Urbana-Champaign found that children and adolescents need 40% more sugar in a food for them to detect the sweetness in it than adults do. That means a treat that you remember being deliciously sweet may taste much too sugary for you now. What if your favorite childhood candy has less taste than you remember? Sorry to break the news to you, but that could be a result of aging as well. According to the National Institute on Aging, our senses of smell and taste change and fade as we get older, which can alter the way we perceive the taste of all foods. Additionally, things like medications, gum disease, smoking, and drinking alcohol can alter how things taste, usually making them taste blander than they sound. Nostalgia plays a big role. It's no secret that the world is a stressful place right now. When we're surrounded by uncertainty, we often crave foods and experiences that remind us of a simpler time to inject some joy and comfort into our daily lives. At the same time, we tend to elevate these nostalgic foods and experiences in our minds, possibly to heights they never truly achieved in real life. So much so that when we do reach for a candy that's dreamt in nostalgia and hope, it doesn't quite live up to our expectations. I don't know about you, but I think that's a lot of pressure to put on a candy bar. Is it inevitable that our favorite foods will just get worse? Not necessarily. While Schenck reiterates that price is the number one driver of decision-making for candy consumers, candy makers really are trying to deliver the same comforting and nostalgic experience with their products. In the wake of Brad Reese's statement, the blowback was harsh enough that Hershey announced about a month later that it would return to classic recipes for all Reese's products starting next year. In other words, there's hope and some evidence that candy makers do care. The candy industry is built on treating. Something to eat to celebrate, to comfort, to make a moment, to enhance an experience, Schenck says. At the end of the day, I love how the candy industry is evolving. While candy is always a treat, we have to work to make this treat something everyone can continue to enjoy. Let's listen to some humor. In Top Gun, the call sign for Tom Cruise's character was Maverick. Mine, as part of Marine Wing Support Squadron 174, while we were stationed in Saudi Arabia, was less masculine. First, the backstory. Our sleep in the desert was routinely interrupted by mosquitoes and other crawling critters. Using spare lumber, I built a raised bed, complete with a pole at each corner to hold mosquito netting. The result looked less like a rugged field cot and more like something out of a Disney movie, a four-poster canopy bed befitting royalty. And that is how I earned my call sign, Princess. Reed Marshall, Oceanside, California. Only one ship in the U.S. Navy is allowed to fly the Jolly Roger. That ship is the guided missile destroyer USS Kidd, named for Rear Admiral Isaac C. Kidd, who died aboard the USS Arizona during the attack on Pearl Harbor. Kidd's nickname was Cap, a nod to pirate Captain William Kidd, and sailors didn't need much more than that to unfurl the skull and crossbones. From military.com. During the Vietnam War, a young captain started off our daily briefing in Saigon by announcing the time as 9:01 a.m. The presiding general interrupted him to ask why he had said 9:01 when the briefing room clock said 9:03. "Sir," said the captain, "we're responsible for the official time, not the correct time." Paul Chablowski, Buffalo, New York. It took years, but I finally finished my family's genealogical tree and sent off binders containing the information to my extended family. But when I visited my mother, I was embarrassed to discover I'd sent her an incomplete set. "I'm sorry your set is missing some cousins," I said. "I'll send you a complete binder once I get home." "You already did," she said. "I just took out all the people I don't like." Deborah McCabe, Houston, Texas. "Stop leaving your children with their grandparents to babysit. I asked my nephew how old he was going to be, and he said, if the Lord sees fit, 10 in November. A tweet from Mode 2712. "Guys, my husband just cured my anxiety. He said, just don't worry about it." "Oh my God, why have I never tried that before?" From Teresa Johanneline on Threads. As a mom of two needy toddlers, I struggle to find a moment of privacy during the day. Recently, I found refuge in the bathroom. I was sitting quietly, enjoying a moment alone, when the door burst open. It was my 3-year-old. "Oh, I'm sorry, Mommy," he said. "Do you want to be alone?" "Yes, honey, that would be very nice," I said. With that, he walked into the bathroom and shut the door. "There," he said, "now no one can bother us." Christine Packett, Pengrove, California. Candace Lin, a Chinese language cultural instructor, says that American names don't always translate well in China. See what some of our names mean when pronounced with Mandarin phonetics. Robin, running naked. Benson, god of dumb. Nicholas, you are so stingy. Isabella, the doctor got arrested. Martha, fried dough twist. From Upworthy. I was out for a walk in Manhattan when I noticed a man with a tail wagging dog. I love dogs and I wanted to pet this one, so I asked the man whether his dog was friendly. "Yes," he said, continuing on his way, "but I'm not." Elizabeth Levine from the New York Times. I play in a senior softball league. After one game, a teammate and I were taking off our various leg wraps and muttering about how we never used to need these devices. "My knees got so bad, I wasn't able to genuflect at Catholic Mass," I said. "But after months of exercise and figuring out how to wrap my legs, I'm now able to genuflect without any issues." My friend shrugged. "It would have been easier to convert to Lutheranism." Tim Kinsella, Oakdale, Minnesota. My friend is not the best listener. Case in point, I referred to the old proverb, "March comes in like a lion and goes out like a lamb." And he replied, "What? Did you not hear what I said, or did you not understand my meaning?" I asked. His reply, "I didn't hear anything after Tiger." Susan Bush, Cary, North Carolina. "Oh, not that again." Film buffs on Reddit insist these 4 movie cliches have got to go. When someone tries to figure out a password, they'll look around the room and be like, "Paris, her favorite city. That must be her password." And it works. No one says goodbye before they hang up. How do movie characters always know the conversation is over? How everyone being interviewed by the police at their job keeps working as though they couldn't be bothered to stop, you know, for a murder investigation? That nobody seems to need to go to the bathroom, ever. My name is Valerie Goldston. This has been brought to you by the Mind's Eye Organization.
1: 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This is Mind's Eye Radio.

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4: Hi, this is Valerie Goldston. Now I'll be reading some of the latest stories from National Geographic magazine. Up next is part two of The Sneaky Genius of Nature's Brightest Thinkers. We know that bees are the pollinators that feed the planet. What science is now learning is that they're far smarter than we ever imagined. Here's how that discovery could change what we think about one of the world's most important animals. Words by Hannah Nordhaus. One of the most radical leaps forward in understanding bee intelligence arose from another experiment that Chitka created half in jest. At a department meeting a decade ago, one of his colleagues lamented that the parrots in his lab had failed a string-pulling test, a classic experiment used to evaluate cognitive prowess in primates, dogs, and various bird species, in which an animal learns to pull a string to retrieve an otherwise inaccessible reward. I sort of flippantly commented, "I bet our bumblebees could do that." Everyone laughed and said, "Oh, Lars has gone completely crazy." But Chitka thought about it some more and brought the idea up with his students. I said, "Why don't we just try?" After tinkering with a range of designs, his team placed an artificial flower, a blue dot filled with a sucrose solution, under a low, transparent plastic barrier, so the bees could see but not reach the reward. Instead, they were shown step by step how to pull the flower closer using the attached string. Shortly after the experiment's design was finalized, one of Chitka's students called him into the lab. "I couldn't believe what I was seeing," he remembered. The bumblebees had quickly figured out how to pull it to them. Then Chitka and his team decided to expand the classic framework by bringing untrained bees to watch demonstrator bees pull the string. The observer learned the task as well, and soon those bees were showing other foragers in the colony how to do it too. The fact that a completely non-natural behavior spread rapidly through an entire population was pretty spectacular, he said. The experiment suggested that bees can recognize cause and effect, how pulling a string can produce a reward and engage in social learning. Bees' surprising cognitive abilities also made Chitka begin to consider another radical idea. If they're that clever, maybe they can also feel things and are sentient, like humans and other animals, possessing the capacity to experience positive and negative emotions. In order to test for this sort of consciousness, Chitka and his team designed a set of robotic crab spiders, simulating dreaded predators, to briefly capture test bees as if in an unsuccessful attack. Afterward, the bees' whole demeanor changed, he said. They'd inspect every flower carefully before landing and reject safe ones for fear of another spider. That did look a bit like a post-traumatic stress disorder, where you're conjuring up threats from the past, he explained. In a different experiment, when bees encountered unexpected rewards, they engaged in more optimistic behaviors, like approaching unfamiliar flowers more quickly. This doesn't mean, as Chitka wrote in his 2022 book, The Mind of a Bee, that the insects ponder the arc of their life from youth to death. But he believes it may show that they feel pain, joy, fear, and perhaps even hope. In addition to the well-justified motivation to conserve bees because they're useful animals, Chitka says, I think the insight that they are intelligent and quite possibly sentient beings lends additional motivation to do something to look after them. Around the globe, a growing group of bee researchers is now trying to measure and understand how bees change their behaviors to solve and survive new challenges. And that means dreaming up even more outlandish obstacle courses. Inside a small laboratory at the University of Oulu in Finland last October, behavioral ecologist Ali Lukola and doctoral researcher Ashai Bambor watched as a large buff-tailed bumblebee tried to negotiate a rectangular testing arena. Bambor had placed a fake flower, a blue dot that bee had been taught to associate with a sugary reward, on the ceiling, hidden from the bee's view as it entered the maze-like area from its hive. He then put a foam ball about the size of a shooter marble in the testing ground. Without any prior training, the bee had to roll the ball to the dot, then clamber onto it like a step stool. Bumblebees typically scramble into flowers rather than hovering around them. If the bee could roll the ball under the flower, climb up and probe the dot for nectar using its proboscis within a prescribed time limit, it passed the test. The experiment is an extension of work that Lukola and Chitka pioneered when Lukola was a postdoctoral researcher in Chitka's London lab. Building on Chitka's string-pulling experiments, Lukola had taught bees to play soccer, training them to roll a small yellow ball to a floral goal to reach a nectar reward, another remarkable demonstration of bees' ability to learn. But this new trial is even more challenging. It could demonstrate that they can, without previous experience, establish an objective, the sugary reward. Remember it when it's out of sight, and then use the ball as a tool to reach their objective. If the trial is successful, it will prove that bees are capable of something similar to insight learning, solving problems through sudden aha moments, rather than trial and error. This is true intelligence, or complex cognition, says Lukola. The animal needs to really understand what they're doing. The bee they were observing did seem to understand the task at hand, though she was clumsy. After exploring the arena for a while, she nudged the ball, then crawled up onto it and flipped it over on herself. Many bees roll the ball backward this way, moving their bodies in the direction they want to go. She somersaulted awkwardly, tumbled with the ball and abandoned it a few times, then finally rolled herself and the ball to the reward's location, climbed up on the ball, and plunged her proboscis into the dot. She had passed the test with time to spare. Lukola and his team encountered some healthy scientific trial and error of their own as they designed the experiment, reworking the testing area a number of times. Though their work is ongoing, the results look promising so far. And if they prove out, it will be, Lukola said, the first evidence of any insect where we show that they can solve problems spontaneously. While the highly controlled environment in the lab has allowed Lukola and Chitka to investigate the outer bounds of bees' cognitive abilities, other colleagues have found ways to witness and corroborate bee intelligence in nature. In California, UC Davis biologist and National Geographic explorer Felicity Muth has demonstrated that lone bumblebee queens are even faster and better learners than the foraging worker bees used by Chitka and Lukola, perhaps because these queens have to forage, build, and provision their nests all alone in the first weeks of their lives. In one experiment, Muth placed strips of colored paper dipped in sugar water or plain water in a meadow. The queen learned to visit the colors that contain sugar water more quickly than the workers did. In France, University of Toulouse behavioral ecologist Matthew Lihoro has glued tiny magnetic responders onto the backs of bumblebees to track how bees constantly alter their routes as plants, flowers, and weather patterns change, with an aim of developing a predictive model for how bees visit flowers. Understanding the way bees think and adjust could not only help farmers plan agricultural pollination to increase crop yield, it could also be used in conservation efforts such as aiding in pollination of endangered plant populations. Like the bees they study, Lahoro, Muth, Lucola, and Chitka have had their share of revelations as they've come to understand how bees negotiate a rapidly shifting landscape with agility and vigor, and just how vastly we've underestimated the capabilities of their tiny brains. Perhaps, bee advocates suggest, we've also misjudged the insect's ability to adapt to the raft of new challenges, like the parasitic Verona mites that continue to devastate the beekeeping industry. Kirby, for one, has come to believe this is the case, at least where honeybees are concerned. Beekeepers have, for too long, been stuck on a treadmill of chemical treatments to fend off the mites. But eventually, those treatments stop working and we see huge die-offs, like the one last year. Working with a group of like-minded beekeepers, researchers, and scientists, Kirby found the Adaptive Bee Breeders Alliance, a national network that promotes beekeeping practices that align with the insect's instincts and intelligence, encouraging the breeding of bees that have been shown to be resistant in their climate and environments. More beekeepers are beginning to embrace the notion that the best and strongest bees are the ones that survive on their own. Zia Queen Bees, the company Kirby owns with Spitzig, sells as many as 300 queens each week during spring and summer to beekeepers across the country. And bigger, more commercial operations are also beginning to come around to this point of view. Don't tell the bees how to do their job, says beekeeper and breeder Randy Oliver, who keeps 1,500 colonies, around 60 million bees in California. Just promote the ones that do. A bee's job, we've come to understand, is to learn its world, to navigate and remember its ever-changing surroundings to support its colony. And perhaps our job as humans is to support bees in their process of learning and adaptation, being mindful of the habitat they need and the poisons and stresses they don't. Humans need to learn to listen to the bees around them, says Kirby. I always feel like the bees still have so much more to teach us. Up next, we continue the article, National Geographic 33. Honoring a group of extraordinary people who are rising to meet the most critical challenges of our time, making meaningful progress and incredible breakthroughs. Icon, Russell Westbrook, the NBA star leveraging green tech to build stronger cities. When Russell Westbrook was a high school kid in Hawthorne at the edge of South Los Angeles, putting in the work to keep up a 3.9 GPA while nursing dreams of playing elite college hoops, he took to asking himself a simple question about his aspirations. Why not? As in, why not set super lofty goals? Why not treat them as perfectly achievable? These days, Westbrook is in his 18th NBA season, a point guard for the Sacramento Kings, and a revered league vet known for his explosive style of play. And all the while, he's been building his legendary NBA resume. Among other honorifics, he's recently become the all-time scoring leader among point guards. Westbrook has also recently applied his why not mantra off the court, where he champions the potential of emerging green technologies to lift up undeserved communities like the neighborhoods he grew up in, and even transform his whole hometown. So why not solve LA's infamous smog problem in the next 2 years? The metro area has more unhealthy air days on average than any other in the United States, and the main culprit is tailpipe exhaust. To address it, Westbrook has partnered with the nonprofit Los Angeles Clean Tech Incubator, LACI, on a campaign to secure funding and launch workforce training for the electrification of the city's municipal and commercial fleets, along with the installation of other clean energy infrastructure. The goal is cleaner air by the time the summer hosts the 2028 Summer Olympics, setting an example for other world cities while all eyes are on LA. Matt Peterson, LACI's president and CEO, says he admires how completely and fully committed Westbrook is to a vision for a greener city. And while Westbrook won Olympic gold with Team USA in 2012, that's not why the campaign hits close to home. Semi-trucks hauling goods from the Port of Los Angeles currently spew exhaust right through his old neighborhood in and around South LA. This isn't just about the games, Westbrook told attendees at a clean tech summit last year. It's about creating opportunities, jobs, investment, and a future where our communities benefit. Pushing for more green jobs citywide is an extension of a mission Westbrook has carried out for more than a decade, helping open pathways to careers in tech for Black and brown kids. Since 2012, his Russell Westbrook Why Not Foundation has partnered with LA nonprofits on efforts to distribute laptops in schools, launch job training programs in coding and engineering, and more. Among its most significant commitments is Westbrook Academy, a charter middle and high school in South LA operated in partnership with the LA Promise Fund. Westbrook kicked off the 2024 academic year by cutting the ribbon on a new campus with state-of-the-art classrooms and science labs. He's most proud of the school's STEM program, he says, a chance to show kids how important science, tech, health, sustainability can be to help the future, not just in LA, but across the world. Westbrook, who turned down a non-athletic scholarship to Stanford to play basketball at UCLA, knows that a love of STEM and a love of sports aren't mutually exclusive. When Los Angeles hosted the NBA All-Star Game in February, the Why Not Foundation launched tie-in events to highlight job opportunities for young people in clean tech, partnering with workforce development organizations. Similar events are planned for this summer's World Cup matches, another chance to reach young fans. Sports are the way they can connect, Westbrook says. Then he shifts their minds from the field and the courts to futures they haven't yet imagined. Visionary Cassandra Ruart, the chemist who built a plastic-free laboratory to transform microplastics research. The thought came to Cassandra Ruart while she was new on the lab as an analytical chemist studying microplastics in human tissues. Maybe I should test my own blood. This was 6 years ago, and while scientists have known for decades about the tiny plastic particles polluting the world's soils and wreaking havoc on marine life, they were only just reckoning with how microplastics might also be infiltrating our bodies. Ruart and her colleagues at the Queensland Alliance for Environmental Health Sciences, QAEHS, in Brisbane, Australia, were looking for answers. When her results suggested she was chock full of polyurethane, Ruart was shocked, but also skeptical. It doesn't make sense biologically, she reasoned, that your blood would be that percent plastic. Her moment of doubt set the stage for an innovation That's Driving Forward, How We Grapple with Microplastics Omnipresence. In the years since, headlines about the scourge of microplastics have only grown more breathless. We consume a credit card's weight in plastic every week. But reliable data are, in fact, hard to come by. Imagine streaming a song off your phone speakers during a rock concert. You can't distinguish it from what's pumping out of the PA. When testing for plastic, the background noise is the 9 billion tons of the stuff humans have produced since the 1950s, present in nearly every aspect of our lives. And if we can't accurately determine how much plastic is in a fillet of fish or a vial of blood, how can we regulate or remediate it? A few months after Ruert did her blood test, her director at QAEHS approached her. A philanthropic organization called the Mindaroo Foundation, which sponsors research on microplastics and human health, had agreed to fund construction of a laboratory unlike any other. One almost completely free of plastic and its toxic chemical additives. Could Ruert help design and build it? She assembled a team that spent the next 6 months audaciously testing building materials for their plastic content. The result? An airlocked 250-square-foot facility built almost entirely from stainless steel and nicknamed the Submarine. Though it feels less like a sub and more like a starship from a galaxy where plastic never took over modern life. It's officially known as the Mindaroo Plastics and Human Health Laboratory. And inside, background levels of plastic are at least 100 times fewer, Ruert says, than in a conventional lab. Researchers can handle samples without worrying about contamination. Meaning Ruert and her colleagues can finally start determining which testing methods are prone to false positives and other misidentifications of microplastics and even smaller nanoplastics in human tissues. Trustworthy testing will help answer critical questions about where microplastics settle in our bodies. Some of the first peer-reviewed research performed in the clean room was published last year, with Ruert as lead author. It found one very common method of detecting microplastics was unreliable at distinguishing polyurethane from other chemicals in blood. Ruert's original blood test, in other words, was dubious, and those intimidating headlines may be too. That's not to say microplastics don't pose dangers to humans. In fact, Ruert knows better than most. Correlational evidence suggests links to dementia, preterm births, and other issues. But Ruert also knows that scientists can't parse these dangers with sketchy data. It's why she and her colleagues didn't just build the clean room. They open-sourced its design, publishing their process and plans for institutions to replicate. Our whole mission is to be a cataclysmic sort of entity, says Sarah Dunlop, Mindaroo's Director of Plastics and Human Health. So far, she says, no other clean rooms are in the works, which might in part be explained by the expense. According to Michael Christensen, the architect who led the project, a conventional lab, comparably sized and equipped, might cost $300 to $600 a square foot. QAEHS's cost more than $2,700 a square foot. But researchers elsewhere are nonetheless looking to its example. Ruert and her colleagues are in touch with labs that have taken other, less stringent approaches to reducing plastic contamination, and they're forming plans to benchmark contamination levels against one another to help develop guidelines for new labs built with varying levels of resources. Meanwhile, Mindaroo recently underwrote the first large-scale study on the health effects of strictly limited plastic exposure. Subjects used plastic-free substitutes for products like makeup and ate a special diet from farms that sequestered their livestock and produce. The study compares urinalysis results from participants and the general population. Only one lab will analyze the samples. Adventurer, Carlin Costa, the anthropologist heeding indigenous knowledge to document new species. As Angola County Director for the National Geographic Okavango Wilderness Project, ethnobiologist Kellen Costa has aided in identifying roughly 150 new species in the highlands surrounding the Okavango River headwaters. He's had help, as when Lukazi elders pointed the National Geographic Explorer to an undisturbed lake, telling how the Lukazi people avoided a serpent spirit there. In that species-rich place, protected by local lore, Costa's team found a previously unknown dragonfly. It's a reminder, Costa says, that conservation actually has been going on for a millennia, just in a different, more culturally embedded way. Visionaries, Austin Ruda and Ren Ng, the scientists pushing the frontiers of vision. Using laser pulses to activate a subset of the eye's photoreceptor cells, vision scientist Austin Ruda and University of California, Berkeley electrical engineer Ren Ng recently led a team of UC Berkeley researchers who induced test subjects to temporarily see a color beyond the limits of normal human perception. They called the color Olo, and Ng describes it as the

0: frog-like guide. In Singapore, there's a negative impression of what an activist it is, says the 29-year-old National Geographic young explorer. I needed a character that would soften that image. Her viral cartoons nab the attention of big brands on Instagram, where At The Weird and Wild has some 27,000 followers, and she recently partnered with Mercedes-Benz on a campaign to demystify EVs. Last year, the Singaporean government came knocking. Now Wu's explainers are helping promote, cutely, the country's goal of net zero emissions by 2050. This ends this selection of the National Geographic 33. Check back next week to hear about additional recipients. My name is Valerie Goldston. This has been brought to you by the Mind's Eye Organization.
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2: Good morning. Today, expect sunshine with a high near 94. Tonight, look for cloudy skies with a low near 70. Sunday, expect moderate rain with a high near 80. Sunday night, expect partly cloudy skies with a low near 72. Monday, look for heavy rain with a high near 94. Get your weather every hour right here on Mind's Eye Radio, your virtual newsstand.
3: In Belleville, it's sunny and 73 degrees. In Granite City, it's partly cloudy and 73 degrees. In Collinsville, it's sunny and 74 degrees.
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9: Good morning. This is Elizabeth here to read the Catholic news for you once again. And I'm going to start with the Bishop's Column by Father Godfrey Mullen, who is new to the Belleville Diocese as bishop, but not as priest. He has actually been here at least 4 years. Dear friends, on Pentecost Sunday, I promulgated a new pastoral plan, springing significantly from the broad consultation that led to Archbishop Michael McGovern's plan, Servants on Christ's Mission, issued 2 years before on Pentecost. The priorities remain the same. Incorporating many of the comments from the listening sessions conducted last year, the new plan provides some practical ways for us to move forward as a diocese, as parishes, schools, and agencies, and as true disciples of Jesus Christ our Lord. The new plan, Stewards of God's Gifts, Building the Kingdom of God in the Diocese of Belleville, calls us all to a simple but important realization that God calls us to service. In previous columns in the Messenger, I've written about the importance

Importance of the four pillars of stewardship: hospitality, prayer, formation, and service. The new plan reminds us we are called to be faithful stewards of the very gift God has first given us. We are gifted, and gifted Christians rightly become grateful. Grateful disciples become generous. Let's work closer to move away from the chronic worry of which parish, which school gets closed next. While some of our parishes have been closed over the past 25 years, the vast majority are still open. But we need more than open. The church and the world need for each of our parishes, schools, and agencies to be vibrant, joyful, generous, attentive, holy communions of faithful followers of Jesus every single day. As the church has just recently celebrated Pentecost, we recall that profound unity created by the gift of understanding poured out on the early church. Although various tongues were spoken, all were equipped to understand in their own language. The descent of the Holy Spirit on the apostles and on us rightly emboldens us with powerful gifts not to worry or fret, but to build, not buildings only, but communities, the church, the kingdom of God. That noble task is the work of every parish, every school, every agency and office of the diocese. To respond appropriately to the good gifts God gives, we must address old worries and hurts. We must set out anew each day, realizing that we respond with the gifts we've been given by God. These gifts are often put to good work in our local communities of faith. But the vicariate, which was formerly called deanery, the diocese, the church universal, need generosity with those same gifts. The fierce loyalty our Catholic faithful have to their own parishes is of our own making. But our parishes were founded by people who left behind what was familiar, their home parishes, to begin something again. They were pioneers. So must we be. In the months ahead, I hope we can do the invaluable work of identifying our strengths and challenges. I hope and pray that we can work together more effectively for a more welcoming church. I know that the Holy Spirit can make us into one body, one spirit in Christ. Here we go. In Christ, Bishop Godfrey Mullen, Benedictine. The next article from The Messenger is by Father Ron Rollheiser. The Complex Mystery of Suffering. Sometimes it's hard to tell sickness from health. When we're suffering, is it an indication that there's something wrong with us? Or might it be that suffering is the healthy result of living faithfully? When we are anxious, are we worrying God's kingdom into birth? Or are we simply worrying ourselves to death? Suffering is complex and ambiguous. Here's an example. Henry Nouwen, one of our generation's most renowned and respected spiritual guides, was, as he shared so honestly in his writings, a complex and often tortured individual. He was a saint, but he struggled mightily at times to keep his life true to his commitments and vows. His commitment was solid. His emotions were not. He was a Roman Catholic priest vowed to celibacy, but prone to fall in love at times. In one such instance, he fell in love obsessively. Having a vow of celibacy, recognizing this relationship could never include the special intimacy he craved, and getting a clear signal from the other that the obsession wasn't mutual, he fell into a depression which landed him in a clinic for a number of months. Eventually, he regained his health and balance, and from that new space wrote The Return of the Prodigal Son,
his signature book, which has become a spiritual classic. Most of the commentaries on Nouwen's life treat this incident as a pathology, as a period in his life where he was not healthy, a certain downfall from grace. They point to a number of things that seemingly indicate this. He was gay and had fallen in love with a heterosexual man who did not have romantic feelings toward him. His seminary training had ill-prepared him for the experience of falling in love this way. He was by temperament an emotional, complex, and oftentimes tortured individual. And there are questions about how healthy his relationship with his mother was as he was growing up. All of these factors no doubt played a role in his depression, but looked at more deeply, this incident can be viewed in a very different way. That is, not as a pathology, a sickness, or an immaturity, although these are always a factor for all of us, but rather as a crisis that ultimately gives profound witness to Nouwen's deep spiritual health, to his fidelity to the gospel, to his commitments, and to his willingness to, like Jesus, sweat blood in Gethsemane. Whatever else, Nouwen accepted this crushing pain in his life with honesty and integrity, and like Jesus, accepted to be personally broken rather than to break his vows. That's the deep challenge, one given to us by Jesus, and one that was given to me and my siblings by my dad, who would tell us, unless you're willing to sweat blood, you will not be able to keep your commandments, your commitments. Jesus tells us the same thing, and we see that he had to precisely do that, sweat blood to remain faithful to his mission. Moreover, it is significant to note where he sweated blood, namely in a garden. In both Old and New Testaments, the word garden does not refer to a place to grow vegetables. Biblically, the garden is the place of love. It's where lovers go. Note that Jesus doesn't sweat blood in the temple, or on the mountain, or in a boat on the sea. Rather, he sweats blood in a garden, the place of love, as one whose heart is breaking in love. Henry Nouwen sweated blood in a clinic as one whose heart was breaking. That clinic was his garden, his Gethsemane, the place where he was undergoing paschal transformation more so than succumbing to an illness. Whatever his weaknesses, his temptations, his emotional crisis, Nouwen always shared these openly and with a disarming honesty. For all his complexities and the seeming contradictions in his life, he was always transparent, almost in a childlike manner. He kept little under the surface. Moreover, the argument that his crisis was ultimately a healthy experience for him can be based, too, on the fruits it bore in his life. Henry Nouwen, despite his immense popularity, struggled his entire adult life to simply receive love and believe that he was lovable. He was changed radically by undergoing this breakdown. After leaving the clinic and returning to his normal life, he had for the rest of his life an abiding sense of being loved and of being lovable. Out of that transformed space, he wrote his spiritual masterpiece, The Return of the Prodigal Son, which has helped thousands receive love more deeply and accept that we are, despite our doubts to the contrary, lovable. Sometimes it's hard to tell when suffering is a sign of sickness or fidelity. However, it's usually a sign of fidelity when, like Nouwen, we accept to be personally broken rather than to break our vows. This next article is from the Vatican News, and it's called Beyond the Clash, What Trump's Attacks on Leo Revealed About the History of the U.S.-Vatican Relations.
Subtitle, The Vatican's Influence Lies Less in Direct Political Power Than in Its Ability to Shape Moral Debate. President Donald Trump's criticisms of Pope Leo XIV have drawn global attention in both political and religious circles. And although public disagreements between a U.S. president and a pope are unusual, scholars say the episode fits into a longer history of both cooperation and tension between Washington and the Vatican. For Jose Casanova, a leading voice on the sociology of religion and senior fellow at Georgetown University's Berkeley Center for Religion, Peace, and World Affairs, the moment is not entirely unexpected. He says, Trump had attacked Pope Francis before, so it was very clear that he views the world around his person and his personality, and whatever is good for him is good for the world, he said to the National Catholic Reporter. A person who thinks only about building walls wherever they may be and not building bridges is not Christian, Francis said in 2016, ahead of Trump's first term in office. This is not in the gospel. In Casanova's view, Trump's criticism of Leo came at a politically sensitive moment for Trump. It's not surprising that this just came out minutes after the news that Orban had lost the elections in Hungary. So it was a way of changing the topic. He doesn't want to be recognized as somebody who is in trouble. To understand the broader context, Casanova pointed to the relatively recent nature of formal ties between the U.S. and the Vatican. Diplomatic relations were established only in 1984 under Ronald Reagan and John Paul II. Before that, suspicion of Catholic influence was widespread in the American political life. Let's not forget that for centuries, the words popies and popery had been part of the normal Protestant discourse, Casanova said. Anti-Catholicism, he said, shaped political attitudes and politics for generations. Even in the 20th century, concerns about loyalty persisted. When John F. Kennedy, a Catholic, ran for president in 1960, he had to reassure Protestant voters that the Pope would not dictate his policies. I do not speak for my church or public matters, and the church does not speak for me, Kennedy said. The relationship changed during the Cold War. Reagan and John Paul II worked together against the influence of the Soviet Union, supporting efforts such as the Solidarity Movement in Poland. Even during this period, Casanova said, the Vatican maintained its independence and freedom to criticize other military interventions. There is a tradition of popes basically having been critical of all the last wars in the Middle East, all of them, he said. He pointed to opposition from John Paul II and Benedict XVI to the Iraq War, as well as criticism from Catholic leaders in the United States itself. This critical stance, Casanova said, is part of a broader development in the role of the papacy after World War II. Beginning with Pope John the 23rd, who led the church from 1958 to 1963, the Vatican has increasingly presented itself as a global moral voice. He highlighted John the 23rd's role during 1962 Cuban Missile Crisis, when both the United States and the Soviet Union turned to the Pope as a mediator. This role was further developed through the major church documents addressed not only to Catholics, but to a wider world. John the 23rd's 1963 encyclical, Pacem in Terris, which means peace on earth, and later teachings emphasized peace, development, and human dignity.
The papacy adopted the voice of being a voice for all of humanity to defend the interests of all of humanity. The church's position has often led to tensions with U.S. policy. From Vietnam to Iraq and more recent conflicts in the Middle East, popes have repeatedly called for restraint and negotiation. Casanova said this reflects a consistent line since 1945, rather than a new development. Casanova said the Vatican's influence lies less in direct political power than in its ability to shape moral debate over time. He said this influence often works through public opinion. When the moral consciences of the citizens are moved, the politicians listen, he said. Matthew Schmalz, professor of religious studies at the College of the Holy Cross, agreed that Trump's attack on Leo stand out, particularly because of who is involved. The answer to the question whether this is unprecedented is yes. It is unprecedented coming from a U.S. president, Schmalz said. But the escalation itself was predictable, he said. Donald Trump has shown his not just willingness, but eagerness to personalize issues of political disagreement. And so even though he has many Catholic supporters, I think he reacted instinctively to what he understood to be criticism coming from the Pope. And his way of doing things is not to de-escalate, but to escalate. Tensions existed during the Reagan era over nuclear weapons and are ongoing with Democratic administrations over abortion, Schmalz said. But it's hard for me to identify something specific that the Vatican has identified as an issue of concern the way Pope Leo has. Like Casanova, Schmalz pointed to a long-term shift in the Church's emphasis on peace. From Pope John XXIII onward, he said, there has been a progression and a deepening of Catholic commitment to peace. Even though Catholic teaching still allows for just war, recent popes have consistently stressed diplomacy over force. There is a consistency in the message that peaceful options should always be pursued and diplomacy emphasized, Schmalz said. He cited Pope Paul VI's historic 1965 call at the United Nations for an end to war. Never again war, never again war. It is peace, peace that has to guide the destiny of the nations of all mankind, Paul told the UN General Assembly. Even though it may not have direct practical implications, the way that the Pope speaks about things does shape the context for nation states as they present their reasons for going to war. So it's a kind of soft power, which in the short term is not necessarily that effective. But in the longer term, it could be, he added. In that sense, the Pope is the conscience of the world. This is from the newest edition we have of the St. Louis Review. It's called Dialogue Between Roman Catholic and the Polish National Catholic Churches Remains Strong More Than 40 Years Later. More than 40 years after the Roman Catholic Church, Polish National Catholic Church dialogue began its quest for unity between the two churches. Members of the group say they find hope in the progress they've made over the years and in a deeper relationship among its members. Archbishop Mitchell T. Rozanski, who is of Polish descent and was raised in the Polish parishes of Baltimore, has been a member of the dialogue since 2000 when he was an auxiliary bishop in Baltimore. He currently serves as the dialogue's co-chair along with Bishop John E. Mack, head of the PNCC's Buffalo-Pittsburgh diocese. What keeps us going is that we're trying to fulfill God's commandment.
where he said that they may be one as you are in me and I in you, so that they also may be one in us, said dialogue member Bishop Paul Sobieszczowski, head of the Eastern Diocese of the Polish National Catholic Church. And the personal relationships we've formed over the years, that relationship continues and grows deeper. I think it shows us how far we've come in these 40 years, and it gives us the hope of moving forward, even to be closer, Archbishop Rozanski said. The dialogue grew out of a split among Polish Catholic immigrants in the United States in the late 19th century, which led to the formation of the Polish National Catholic Church. The split was primarily driven by grievances over governance, the absence of Polish-born bishops in the American hierarchy, and the dissatisfaction over the appointment of non-Polish priests to Polish parishes. By the 1960s, there were calls for a dialogue between the two groups, but it didn't become a formal reality until the 1980s, when St. John Paul II renewed the call. That led to the first official meeting of members of the two churches in New Jersey in 1984. Today, the Polish National Catholic Church has around 30,000 members in the five dioceses in the United States and Canada, with 119 congregations in the United States, most of which are centered in the northeastern United States. In St. Louis, there is one Polish church, Sacred Heart of Jesus Christ, located in Ellisville. A pivotal moment for the two churches was the 1992 healing service at St. Stanislaus Polish National Catholic Cathedral in Scranton, Pennsylvania, where leaders of both churches asked for forgiveness and pledged to work toward overcoming their divisions. In 1989, the dialogue produced its first major report affirming agreement on the seven sacraments. In 1993, another significant step occurred when Cardinal Edward Cassidy confirmed that the Polish National Catholic Church members in the United States and Canada may receive the sacraments of reconciliation, Eucharist, and anointing of the sick from Roman Catholic priests under certain conditions. This year marks the 20th anniversary of the dialogue's landmark Joint Declaration on Unity, which spelled out the nature of the relationship between the two bodies and the hope of establishing full communion between them. Last year, the dialogue issued a statement on unity and Eucharist in commemoration of its 40th anniversary, highlighting substantial agreements on the Eucharist, healing gestures that have brought the two churches closer together, and commitment to progressing toward full communion. Father Michael Pierres, a member of the dialogue and priest of the Roman Catholic Diocese of Springfield, Massachusetts, noted the tremendous gift that has come from the group's focused conversations on the Eucharist in recent years. The statement affirmed both churches' belief in the real presence in the Eucharist as memorial of Christ's sacrifice, the effects of the Eucharist reflected in Jesus' teaching in Scripture, and the validity of the sacraments offered in each respective church. We see the Eucharist is a sign of unity, that we can be in communion with God and we can be in communion with one another and to strive for it all the more perfectly, Father Pierce said. We're bearing that fruit that comes from the Eucharist and seeing that as a lifeblood, even among our own dialogue. I look upon this as a process in that we're addressing an event that happened over 100 years ago that was not based in any doctrinal arguments, but really in pastoral governance, Archbishop Rozanski said. The dialogue's latest statement on the Eucharist is another step toward unity between the two churches.
I see that that is part of the process of bringing us closer together, he said. For us, communion is receiving the body of Christ, and that is the source of unity. That we can agree on that sacrament really shows how close together we've become. Next article from the St. Louis Review. The sodality of the Most Sacred Heart invites Catholics to encounter Christ's love, mercy, and longing for souls. Carla Kramer just wants people to know how much Jesus loves them. That's why she's ecstatic that the U.S. bishops are preparing to consecrate the nation to the Sacred Heart of Jesus on June 11th. We're so excited to see God working in our country with the Eucharistic revival and all that growth and understanding. And now we're consecrating the country to the Sacred Heart, she said. It's not just about him being with us in the celebratory good times, but I think it's important that we know he wants to be with us, maybe even more in the difficult times. That's how much he loves us. He wants to be with us always. Kramer, a parishioner at St. Clement of Rome in De Pere and mother of eight, founded the St. Louis-based Sodality of the Most Sacred Heart in 2016. The Sodality is an association that aims to foster a deep understanding of Jesus' love, mercy, and longing to be in relationship with all people, and to increase the awareness that all are created with great purpose and infinite worth to love and be loved. It started with a core group of 12 people and has grown to close to 300 members. We just want people to know how greatly loved they are by God and how precious they are, because that's really what I receive, how he sees our hearts. Kramer said, he sees us through and beyond all that brokenness, and you have no idea how beautiful you are and how God sees you. Kramer's deep love for Jesus started in childhood, but she didn't have a name for the devotion to the Sacred Heart until she learned about the Catholic faith. After growing up with a Methodist mother and an atheist father, then marrying into a large Catholic family, she and her husband, Tony, landed at St. Clement of Rome. The late Monsignor James Pieper took her under his wing as she went through RCIA classes, but she had some lingering doubts. She could still recall how she felt sitting in the pew before Holy Thursday Mass in 2005. I was praying before that service, and I just felt in my heart the Lord saying to me, Carla, you want to fix my church from the outside. I want you to come in, she said. After Kramer entered the church, she got involved in a Bible study and made some close Catholic female friends. She started going to daily Mass. Then she decided to check out her parish's Eucharistic Adoration Chapel. Another friend introduced her to the Liturgy of the Hours. She picked up a book of Catholic devotions at the Kendrick Glennon Seminary auction and learned how to pray the rosary. On October 16, 2013, she went to the daily Mass and then to the Adoration Chapel. As she started praying the first glorious mystery of the rosary, the resurrection, she offered up the intention of her father and brother, both non-believers, to find the risen Lord. I was kneeling before the Blessed Sacrament, and I had just had this experience of our Lord before me, but not with my eyes. It's very strange to talk about, but he was there with the Sacred Heart extended before me, and he said into my heart, I ask you to pray not only for your father and brother, but for all souls that are far from me, for I love them and long for them, she said. It still brings tears to my eyes, because in that experience, it's like I could feel his heart. There are no words to express the amount of love and care, but this immense longing. The Lord gave her an image of the dark and cloudy place with figures of people wrapped and bound. Jesus was so close to them, but they couldn't see. He just wanted them to see him and know he was there.
As she walked out of the church, she called her brother-in-law, Father Mark Kramer, Jesuit, who had been a source of support for her as she became Catholic and grew in her faith. She told him what she had experienced, and he connected her to two fellow Jesuits, Father Chris Collins and Father James Kubicki, who were involved in the Apostolic Apostleship of Prayer Network dedicated to the Sacred Heart. October 16th, she learned, was the feast of St. Margaret Mary Alacoque, the 17th century French nun who received visions of Christ revealing his Sacred Heart and instructing her to spread devotion to him. With the priest's help and encouragement, Kramer developed what would become the Sodality of the Most Sacred Heart over the course of the next 3 years. From that experience and in prayer, what I received is that consoling of our Lord's Sacred Heart, she said. When you know the love of him, you can't help but try to fulfill his heart's greatest desire. And that's that all people would come to him and that he would love them and be loved by them. Sodality members are encouraged to pray daily the morning offering and the Angelus, devote time to mental prayer, attend daily Mass when possible, examine their conscience in the evening, go to confession monthly, and participate regularly in corporal works of mercy. Members gather on first Friday evenings at St. Mary Magdalene in Brentwood for Mass, Sacred Heart devotions, dinner, a talk, and children's activities. A group also meets at the Old Cathedral at midday on first Fridays, and some participate in a holy hour on Wednesday mornings at St. Clement's of Rome. We have a component of reparation, definitely, but we try to treat first Fridays like a celebration, Kramer said. Laura and Andy Mack and their three children, ages 5, 4, and 2, were introduced to the Sodality of the Most Sacred Heart about 2 years ago through their parish, St. Mary Magdalene. The Macks, including baby number 4 due in November, also attend the Oratory of Saints Gregory and Augustine in Richmond Heights. Even before finding the Sodality, Laura Mack had felt herself being pulled toward the Sacred Heart of Jesus, she said. She experienced some health problems during her third pregnancy, and amid the suffering, she was searching for a consoling love and hope. She said, "You look at Jesus and you think of all the suffering that he went through to redeem us. So when you think of the hard times in your life, you think, there's still that resurrection, there's still that beauty, all that love and good to come," she said. "It's that beating heart, the beauty of his Sacred Heart, knowing that he holds me close, that I can actually reach out and I can touch his heart and use it for myself so I can be more compassionate, more loving, more merciful to others." In October, the Macks were officially enrolled in the Sodality. They attend First Friday events, pray with their children every night, and remind their kids throughout the day, Jesus' Sacred Heart is loving you right now. "It's amazing what God can do when you start to recognize all of the love that he gives us," Max said. "A way I've seen it spill over is just having more peace, a little bit more patience with my children when they're screaming. I see it in the little moments. It's opened my eyes to see those little God moments in your life." You have to know Jesus and experience his love before you can share it with others, Kramer said. The Lord gives us Holy Scripture, the Word of God, the sacraments. You have to actively be doing those things, and once you have that experience and you receive, then you can give because you have something to say. It's your experience with God the Father and Jesus and the Holy Spirit and how blessed your life and how it's blessed your life and excited you. The Sodality invites families to consecrate themselves to the Sacred Heart and enthrone a blessed image of the Sacred Heart in their homes by placing it in a prominent position. It's a reminder for the family members throughout the day, but it's also an opportunity to spark conversation with people who come into your home and see the image, Kramer said.
It's a way of committing oneself to the Sacred Heart and declaring, I want to be devoted to you and live my life as a response to your love for me. I want my heart to be filled with the thoughts and feelings of your hearts. I want our two hearts to beat as one. So as I go through my day, I will live in such a way that our hearts will be set on fire with the love of your heart for me, in me, she said. Sodality members are also encouraged to fast and pray for the intentions of the Sacred Heart, especially for those souls who are far from the Lord. Often, you don't see the fruit of those efforts, the slow work of God in someone's heart. But sometimes you do. After years of prayer, Kramer's formerly atheist brother and father were baptized and received into the Catholic Church. I definitely believe that nothing is impossible with God, she said. This next article is called Leo's Threefold Responsibility. After a fat pope, a thin pope, or so the Italians say. The saying doesn't refer to the BMI of the successive occupants of the See of Peter. It's a metaphor for their general outlook and style. Some Catholic commentary has tacitly drawn on its underlying sentiment to suggest that Pope Leo XIV will take a strikingly different attitude toward the Second Vatican Council than his predecessor, Pope Francis. That rather than prioritize argumento, he will cultivate ressourcement. Rather than embracing the Novus Ordo, he will look kindly on the traditional Latin Mass. Rather than encouraging young Catholics to make a mess, as Pope Francis did, he will promote law and order. But this way of analyzing different and successive papal styles is insufficient for three reasons. First, the binary it proposes is too simple and even simplistic. Second, it is too oppositional. It presents a successor pope as if he is a candidate from a different political party who seeks to undo the work of his predecessor. And third, and most importantly, it is not theologically grounded. A far better schema can be found in the ancient understanding of the munis triplex, that is, the threefold work of Jesus as prophet, priest, and king. First articulated by Eusebius of Caesarea around the year 263 to 330, the munis triplex helps structure Lumen Gentium, Vatican II's dogmatic constitution on the Church. All Catholics, lay and ordained, participate in the threefold work of Christ. But the schema offers a particularly helpful way of understanding the work of the Pope, the Vicar of Christ. All popes must faithfully exercise all three aspects of Christ's work. Yet different times in the life of the Church may call for a pope who emphasizes one aspect over the other two, without denigrating or replacing them. In my view, St. John Paul II and Benedict XVI both stress the prophetic aspect of the munis triplex. This may seem counterintuitive. When we think of prophets, we think of wild-eyed, wild-haired social outcasts. But if we read Lumen Gentium carefully, we should think instead of teachers and witnesses. Professors, by both temperament and training, both John Paul and Benedict helped the Church think and learn about what fidelity to the gospel entails in the contemporary world. While John Paul focused more on moral questions, emphasizing in particular the dignity of each human being, Benedict concentrated on metaphysical and epistemological issues. He asks us what it means to hold on to Christ's truth
in an era pervaded by relativism. Francis mostly fully embodied the priestly role of Jesus, which prioritizes healing, forgiving, and reconciling. His two predecessors had clarified doctrine in the wake of the tumult of Vatican II, but they had not fully dealt with the wounds of the world and of the church, many of which were self-inflicted. The Argentine Pope met with the outcasts of both the church and the world, calling for a revolution of tenderness. Just as Francis of Assisi embraced a leper, Pope Francis encountered a man similarly deformed by neurofibromatosis. He healed by listening, most of all to victims of clergy sexual abuse. So what about Leo XIV? I suspect he will prioritize Jesus' kingly role. As Lumen Gentium makes clear, fidelity to Christ's kingship requires being both a shepherd and a suffering servant, not a self-involved despot. The crown Jesus wears is adorned with thorns, not with jewels. Very little, it appears, could be more painful than dealing with the thorns of church bureaucracies, both in Rome and around the globe. But Leo must take on this task if the prophetic and priestly contributions of his predecessors will have a lasting impact on future generations of Catholics. As Leo himself is acutely aware, Vatican II is moving from personal memory to institutional memory in the life of the Church. Only four of the over 2,000 bishops who participated in the Council are still living. Four, just four. Pope John Paul II had entered the Council as an auxiliary bishop and left as the Archbishop of Krakow. Pope Benedict XVI also attended the Council. He served as a theological advisor to the Archbishop of Cologne. Pope Francis did not attend, but he had entered the Jesuits before it convened. And in stark contrast, when the Council opened in October 1962, Pope Leo XIV was just starting second grade. He was not a priest, bishop, or Jesuit. He was a little boy who would have just made his first Holy Communion. In my view, Leo's main task is to embed Vatican II in the institutions of the Church. The Council is not merely a set of document. It vividly describes a three-dimensional way of encountering God and of other people, including but not limited to fellow members of the body of Christ. He needs to ensure that this body develops muscle memory for the teachings of Vatican II. I think that Leo is fully cognizant of his task. For example, he is taking steps to institutionalize and regularize the practice of synodality, which grows directly from Vatican II's ecclesiology. As a servant leader, Leo must help the first post-councilor generation hand down the patrimony of a council that they not only did not attend, but also do not remember. Servant leadership supports the prophetic and priestly functions of the munus triplex, allowing doctrinal integrity, social trust, mercy, and forgiveness to pass from generation to generation. This January, Pope Leo began a series of weekly catechesis sessions on Vatican II itself. Although he recognizes that decades have passed since the Council closed in 1965, he is insistent that it must be kept vibrantly alive in our institutional memory. Leo writes, "As we approach the documents of Vatican II and rediscover their prophetic and contemporary relevance, we welcome the rich tradition of the life of the Church, and at the same time, we question ourselves about the present and renew our joy in running towards the world
to bring it the gospel of the kingdom of God, a kingdom of love, justice, and peace. And now a short chapter from the book, How Big Is Your God? God Does Not Interfere. There are many things that happen in life that are beyond our control, like sickness, suffering, aging, and death. There are many things that happen in life that God does not interfere in. God has given us a certain freedom. God has given us free will. God will not interfere with our life. This is part of the law of life. We can pray that God will give us the strength to cope with whatever is going on, but most of the time our situations do not change. There is a law of life, and this is the part of the mystery of suffering. What is the meaning of this? What is the meaning of death? What is the meaning of suffering? What is the meaning of pain? What is the meaning of life? We know that one way we can find meaning is by saying these things are God's will, that this is all a part of God's plan. Another way is in simply seeing that there is life and death, and suffering is a part of it all. Pain is a part of life, and we learn to find meaning in pain and to work through pain. We cannot work around pain. We have to work through it. We have to work through it and make it work for us. This, too, is freedom. The Buddhists believe that pain that is not resisted purifies and enlightens. Pain that is resisted becomes suffering. Pain enlightens us about the true meaning of life. Do you know the famous story of the boy who bought a new bicycle and rode it to see the Titanic leave port on its maiden voyage? He was so excited by the Titanic and caught up in the celebration that he forgot his new bike and went home by bus, as he usually did. When he reached home, he realized he had left his bicycle behind. He thought somebody must have stolen it by now. He took a taxi back to the port, and there was his bicycle alone on the cycle stand. And he began by thanking and praising God for having taken care of it. On his way home, he passed by a church and went inside to thank God personally. When he came out, the bike was gone. God is not our watchman. God is not our security man. If you trust God, lock up your bike. If you trust God, lock up your house. God is not going to do for you and me what we can do for ourselves. Consider the previous story about the man in the cocoon. The man tried to help the caterpillar that was becoming a butterfly get out of its cocoon, but he rushed the transformation process. The man who loved the butterfly saw its struggles, pitied it, and interfered. In the end, the butterfly fell to the ground, unable to fly. If some person, or even God, interrupts the way life is unfolding for us, the process we are going through before we are ready to accept help, we may not complete the change that is in process. Or, at least, it will take us much, much longer. God is not going to do for you and me what we can do for ourselves. And most of the time, God does not intervene. God does not interfere. An article called Dear Father in the St. Louis Review, Jesus' ascension communicated several spiritual meanings to the disciples. By Father Chris Schrader. When I was in graduate school for theology, it was common to hear the observation that if Jesus had gone into the sky 2,000 years ago and left Earth at the speed of light, he would still be within the Milky Way galaxy. This clever remark was meant to highlight that the cosmology, the understanding of the world that the ancient world presumed, has been far surpassed by modern astronomy. In ancient times, the world was understood to be made up of three main layers: the physical earth that we lived upon,
with the underworld beneath it, generally a place for the dead, and above, a firmament or barrier in the sky which separated our world from the spiritual world beyond it. Within this worldview, the act of ascending into the heavens would have a clear significance, the entry into a spiritual realm. But it was also intelligible as a physical transportation. However, with our modern astronomical understanding of the nature of the physical universe, and even our modern theological understanding of God's transcendence of our physical world, we cannot regard the transition to glory with God as a physical relocation. This does not mean the disciples did not witness this transition, nor even that it would have not manifested in ways their minds could comprehend. I do not doubt that Jesus indeed rose into the sky that day as a means of communicating to his followers the spiritual meaning of what was occurring, not as a method of getting from one place to the other. The ascension affirmed several important truths. First, Jesus, having risen from the dead, has conquered death no more forever and will never die again. Second, the incarnation is a permanent reality, with Jesus retaining his human nature even as he leaves his earthly life. Finally, Jesus' destiny is to reign with God in glory. Jesus has fulfilled God's will, and the Father is pleased by this and wishes to make it clear that he is the Messiah and our Savior. It is worth reflecting on the meaning of the ascension, not just for Jesus, but also for the church. For example, in John's Gospel, Jesus remarks, "It is better for you that I go to the Father. For if I do not go, the Advocate will not come to you." While he walked on this earth, Jesus would necessarily remain the focus of attention and action. But in his wisdom, Jesus desired that his followers become the carrier of the good news. To accomplish that, he stepped back so they could step forward. He did not abandon us, though. He empowered the church by the gift of his Spirit. By the coming of the Spirit in Pentecost, we ourselves become the body of Christ on earth, and we are given the authority and the power to continue his mission in our world. A short article, "Daily Pastoral Visits Resume at the ICE Facility Near Chicago." Groups from the Chicago-based Coalition for Spiritual and Public Leadership started going daily to an Immigration and Customs Enforcement facility in suburban Chicago following a federal judge's preliminary injunction in April. The daily visits by clergy and religious to detainees at the Broadview facility resumed for now after almost a year of trying to have regular visits. The temporary order prohibited the Department of Homeland Security from imposing a total ban on pastoral visits at the facility, which is 12 and a half miles west of downtown Chicago. While the lawsuit seeking permanent regular pastoral visits is pending, the order also compels DHS and ICE to permit the visits and work out with the coalition the terms. Michael Cruz said that since May 15th, at least three and sometimes as many as five ministers have entered the facility. A Catholic social justice organization has welcomed ecumenical and interreligious groups to also minister to those at Broadview. Cruz described the visits as very meaningful for those detained and said the May 17th visit included anointing for several men, one of whom said in Spanish that he felt like he had come alive again after receiving the anointing of oil. And a couple short reflections from Joan Chittister in her book, In a High Spiritual Season. Prophets are so dangerous because they cry in season and out of season, politely and impolitely, loud and long. There is a very thin line between taking care of myself,
and being selfish. To discover the difference, ask yourself why you are doing what you are doing, and tell yourself the truth.

0: In Belleville and Fairview Heights, it's sunny and 74 degrees. In Collinsville, it's sunny and 72 degrees.
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6: 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My name is Danette, and we'll begin today's program with a devotional from the Upper Room, Out of My Comfort Zone. Read Joshua 1, verses 6 through 9. I am the Lord your God who grasps your strong hand, who says to you, don't fear, I will help you. Isaiah 41, verse 13. When I was young, no older than about 5, I lived in a small community in East Texas. My dad taught me how to swim at the community pool. I loved being in the water and learning to swim. One day, my dad said he wanted me to jump off the low diving board for the first time, and I was petrified. Fear gripped me at the thought of jumping off the board. My dad treaded water in front of the board and assured me that he would catch me. I whined, complained, and cried, but he was insistent that I jump. I stood on the board for what seemed like forever. Then suddenly, not knowing what compelled me, I just jumped. My dad caught me and pushed me toward the ladder. He was there for me in my moment of fear. Sometimes God will take us out of our comfort zone, away from what is familiar. It can be scary, but God is faithful and trustworthy. We can depend on God to grasp our hand and help us move through our fear. Prayer. Faithful Father, help us to live our lives with confidence that your presence and assistance is always with us. Amen. Prayer focus for courage in new situations. Thought for the day, in my most fearful moments, I can always depend on God. By Rick Manasco, Arkansas, USA. Rick Manasco is a retired high school basketball coach and teacher. He is an aspiring writer and golfer. This devotional has a follow-up in the Upper Room blog, Forward in Faith. Even at 71 years of age, I still find

and that God will take me out of my comfort zone. Once during my morning study, I was reading Isaiah 41, and God's assuring words leapt off the page. Do not fear, for I am with you. Do not be dismayed, for I am your God. I will strengthen you and help you. I will uphold you. Isaiah 41, verse 10. We can find the words "do not fear" scattered throughout our Bible, but this particular passage really stuck the landing, as they say. It was one of those moments where I just stopped and immersed myself in God's elevating and tranquilizing words. I have been retired for almost 20 years, and since that day, I have tried my hand at some entrepreneurial endeavors, all with very little success. In each of these attempts, I have felt severe apprehension, not only because it was something new, but because it was something I was unfamiliar with. I was out of my comfort zone. I spent the majority of my life in and around the great game of basketball, both as a player and a high school coach. I know the game really well, and I was surrounded by really good coaches whom I learned the game from growing up. New challenges at new schools weren't frightening, as I was still in my element and was confident in my abilities. Plus, there was a track record to prove it. However, attempting something I knew little about became terrifying to me. So in hindsight, it isn't all that shocking that I would remember that 5-year-old boy scared to death of jumping off the low diving board for the first time. And it shouldn't be that surprising that I am still somewhat afraid to launch a new venture. I'm not a psychologist, but I would expect that I experienced a similar trauma response just as I did 66 years ago when I was afraid to jump off that 1-meter board. Yet, here I am, writing and contributing to the Upper Room, as well as preparing to publish my own collection of writings. The encouragement from a very dear friend and a few others confirmed what the Holy Spirit has been nudging me to do. What's the worst that could happen? She kept reminding me. So I began sending submissions. One of the most beautiful things that God did for me was to not leave me alone in my quest. He graciously brought this special lady alongside me who encouraged and gave me feedback. Just as my dad was trying to stretch me and increase my abilities and talents in the swimming pool, God will often stretch us into areas we are either afraid to enter or too timid to try. And just as my dad kept reassuring me that he would be there to catch me as he treaded water, God constantly reassures us that his righteous right hand will always be there for us. In Psalm 42, verse 5, the psalmist wrote, "Why then, my soul, are you downcast? Why so disturbed within me? Put your hope in God, for I will yet praise him, my Savior and my God." What I have discovered is that if we are prompted by God to do a thing, then we are to do it. We can pray about it, asking for God's peace to quiet our anxious minds and hearts, and then trust God with the results. Next, I'll read a chapter from the book 66 Ways God Loves You by Jennifer Rothschild. In Habakkuk, God places my lowliness in high places. Life is full of low places. Injustice and abandonment plummet us to the bottom of ourselves and lead us feeling down. Habakkuk found himself in some low places, so he went and confronted God. "How long, O Lord, must I call for help, but you do not listen? The law has become paralyzed, and there is no justice in the courts. The wicked far outnumber the righteous, so that justice has become perverted." Habakkuk 1, verses 2 and 4. When Habakkuk felt as if he were sinking in the quicksand of confusion and frustration, he climbed his watchtower seeking an answer from God. But God gave him something better than an answer. He lifted Habakkuk's spirit and gave him perspective on suffering, even when God wasn't preventing the suffering. In response, Habakkuk said, "Even though the fig trees have no blossoms and there are no grapes on the vines, even though the olive crop fails and the fields lie empty and barren, yet I will rejoice in the Lord. I will be joyful in the God of my salvation." Chapter 3, verses 17 to 18.
Habakkuk didn't rejoice because his problems changed. He rejoiced because his perspective changed. God lifted his lowly prophet to tread the heights with him. Chapter 3, verse 19. And God will do that for you too. If you find yourself in a low place, do what Habakkuk did. Go honestly before the Lord with your hurts or frustration. When you do, God will give you his perspective. He will lift your spirit to tread on the heights. Thank God for lifting your spirits when you are down and raising you up to see your problems from his perspective. Ask God today to help you see, like Habakkuk, that what you need most is not answers to your questions, but an encounter with him. For God's presence is far more valuable than answers. Today, we'll be reading from the May-June 2026 issue of Angels on Earth magazine, beginning with the editor's note, Down to Earth. 6 years since we've had Daddy here for Father's Day, and I couldn't miss him more. He was a very present dad in our full house, gardener, chief cook, and bottle washer. Got us all out on the tennis court for family lessons in the 1970s. We used to wonder when he had time to be a lawyer, since he showed up for all of our extracurriculars. Weekends meant a game was on TV in the den, mostly college basketball, because he'd played himself. Tall and lanky, Daddy never lost the energy he'd had back then. He must have gotten up pretty early to stop by the office on Saturday mornings before coming home with a big box of donuts for us sleepyheads. He played a lot of singles tennis until Mama worried the matches were too demanding for someone his age, even if he was fit. He started running about 6 miles a day instead, which took longer as his pace slowed. No matter, every birthday, Daddy proclaimed he loved getting older. Once Mama and I were in the car coming up behind a white-haired jogger, dripping with sweat. "Who's that old man with those skinny legs?" Mama said. We passed Daddy, a big dopey grin on his face, loving life. My brother Robbie has that same dopey grin. A man of few words and endless patience, his comedic timing is everything. His expressions all Daddy. My brother Ryan, the caboose, inherited Daddy's laid-back nature and the family-first work ethic. As Daddy's law partner, Ryan brought the firm into the computer age, but didn't change much else about the folksy way Daddy did business. Happy Father's Day to my brothers, who make Daddy's absence easier because his goodness is so present in them. I see glimmers of my father's character trickling down to the next generation, and I can miss Daddy just a tiny bit less, knowing he lives on in our better angels. By Colleen Hughes, Senior Lead Editor. Our next story is, He Makes Winds His Messengers, Psalm 104, verse 4. My husband and I were renovating an old house in upstate New York where my dad had always wanted to move from Long Island. I couldn't wait for him to see the 31 rural acres we'd purchased in a valley of rolling hills bordered by the mountains. The hope was that he and my mom would come stay for us for a good while once the house was ready. Dad never got to see our idyllic spot. He died in summer 1986, 1 week after our Father's Day gathering in Long Island. We returned from upstate for his funeral. My sister had taken care of the beautiful flower arrangements to be placed at the funeral home, but I added a small floral piece for the foot of the coffin. Flowers in the shape of a heart, decorated with a simple red ribbon and a single feathered dove. My sister insisted that I take it home for a remembrance. Back upstate, my husband and I walked up the hill and looked onto the mountains. I can't bear that Dad never got to enjoy this view, I said. Something in the air seemed to sail down from the distant mountains and head straight toward me. It glided over the valley, caught on the breeze, coming closer, until it hovered before me as if someone were handing it to me, a helium balloon.
"Grab hold of the string," my husband said. And when I did, I gasped. The heart-shaped balloon featured white doves and a red ribbon, so similar to the floral piece I'd carried home with me. An angel wanted me to know that Dad had the perfect view of our peaceful place from his up in heaven. By Jean Ann Manzi Dobrich, Harrisburg, North Carolina. The drawing with this story shows a heart with a ribbon attached. The other end of the ribbon is held in the beak of a dove who is facing the left with his wings extended in flight. Our next story is Heaven's Music. My dad, known mostly by his initials, J.D., was larger than life, his sense of humor unmatched. With his Kangol hat and dark sunglasses, he might have looked like an undercover agent, but beneath his trademark style was a man fiercely devoted to family, friends, and anyone in need, more like an undercover angel. His prescription shades were a constant. He wore them inside, outside, even at night. They were such a part of the J.D. persona that the ringtone on his phone was the 1980s hit Sunglasses at Night by Corey Hart. When Dad passed away, our immediate family paid our respects by wearing sunglasses at the funeral. Mom decided to put their house up for sale and move closer to my brother and me. I got in my truck one morning to go over and help clean things out, a heartbreaking task. If only Dad were here to get us through the hard days, I thought, and pushed the start button on the truck. I wear sunglasses at night, blasted through the speakers. I snapped a photo of the console screen showing the album cover and texted it to our family chat. "No way," my brother answered back. "I just heard it in my car, too." Mom said she'd heard it on a commercial just that morning. The house sold in record time, and Mom loves her new place. Whenever we hear Dad's song, we text one another with the sunglasses emoji. JD gets us through the hard days like the undercover angel he's always been. By Chip Notari, Manahawkin, New Jersey. Corey Hart's album cover is pictured with this story. The singer is facing slightly to the right with his soft-fisted hands on either side of his face, just above his chin. He has short hair with a side part and is wearing sunglasses and an open-collar shirt. To the left of his head is his name, Corey Hart, in two lines in tall capital letters. The album title is written diagonally across the middle of his name on two lines, Sunglasses at Night. The caption says, "The Canadian songwriter's instant classic reached number 7 on the 1984 Billboard Hot 100 chart." Our next story is The Angel of Light. He knew how to fix everything from the beautiful painted parlor lamp to the simplest reading lamp in her home. By Roberta Messner, Huntington, West Virginia. Sunset wasn't for a few hours yet, but my living room was already too dim for reading without a strong natural light coming in the window. The lamp on my end table wasn't helping. "I just changed that bulb, too," I muttered, reaching up from my chair to play with the switch. Was I getting the lamp's full brightness? Maybe the shade was too low? I'd bought all my lamps and shades from Jim at the Lamplighter, and I'd only recently started having trouble with this one, which I'd gotten specifically for use as a reading light. In all my years dealing with him, Jim had never steered me wrong. I adjusted the harp that supported the lampshade, raised it higher to expose more of the bulb. Now it looked funny besides not being bright enough. Something wasn't right. "Maybe it's not the lamp, Roberta," I thought. "Maybe it's your eyes." I slammed my book shut and stood up from my chair. I wouldn't let my thoughts go there. It was too scary to consider. I put my reading aside and went to make my supper. Macular degeneration had robbed my elderly father of his eyesight, and I was terrified the same thing would happen to me. I had dealt with medical problems all my life, chronic pain, surgeries, cancer. I'd faced it all with God's support. I sat down to eat and put my napkin on my lap. "But not my eyes, Lord. I can't lose my eyes."
There was almost nothing I loved more than reading. Books were like old friends I sat with, sometimes in silence, other times blocking out the world going on around us. I carried a book with me wherever I went. I kept a few within reach in every corner of my house, a bookshelf in every room. I got into bed that night and turned out the light without reading a few pages first. You're just scaring yourself, Roberta. There's got to be another explanation. Maybe it was time to let my trusted friend and lighting expert take a look at my lamp. The next morning, I headed off to Jim's shop. Daddy had first brought me to the lamplighter after one of our yard sale visits. I'd picked up a brass banquet lamp I was hoping to refurbish when Daddy said he knew just the man to fix the wiring. Walking into Jim's shop was like entering a fairy world of crystal chandeliers and floor lamps with fringed shades. A Tiffany-style lamp cast a rainbow of color. "Some folks call Jim the Angel of Light," Daddy said. "See, he's got a whole shelf full of harps." "None of that," the proprietor said with a friendly laugh. "Just plain Jim will do." Daddy stated our business, and Jim had my yard sale lamp working in no time. The lamplighter never lost its charm for me, as I returned again and again, not only for repairs on my yard sale finds, but for Jim's expertise in everything from choosing a lampshade to choosing a bulb. I pulled up to the store with my latest lighting dilemma, and the bell tinkled when I walked in. Jim will know just what to do. "Well, what's the problem here?" he said when I put the lamp on the counter between us. "You tell me," I replied. "I can't get this lamp to shine bright enough to read by. Lately, I do my best reading when the natural light comes in beaming through my window at home, or when I sit in a booth by the big picture window at the diner, if it's really bright out. Do you think you could get this lamp to work that well?" Jim studied me for a second before he turned to the lamp. He checked the wiring, traded out the harp, lowered the shade, then he scribbled out an invoice. I knew Jim would have the answer. I knew it. I looked to see what I owed him for his trouble. "No charge," he'd written. "But you fixed my reading lamp," I said, "and you have no idea what a relief that is." Jim looked at me kindly but seriously. "It's not the harp, Roberta. It's not the wiring or the shade or the light bulb." Was he at a loss, too? Jim was supposed to know what to do. "I've heard similar troubles from other customers," he said. "In my experience, it sounds like you need to see an eye doctor. Don't put it off." I'd always trusted Jim's advice, and I didn't have any reason not to trust his instincts on this. He did seem to know precisely what I had to do. I couldn't let my fears get in the way of doing it. I summoned my courage on the way home and was able to get an appointment with an eye specialist that afternoon. 4 days later, I got the news I dreaded. I had the most serious form of macular degeneration. "You're fortunate," the doctor said. "It was caught just in time." I began a course of injections right away, and the treatment worked. Jim lit up like one of his lamps when I told him. I would not share my father's fate. Daddy had introduced me to an angel with a different kind of harp, and God sent me straight to him for advice he knew I wouldn't ignore. The full-page drawing facing the title page of this story shows an old-fashioned lamp. Roses are painted on the base of the lamp, and the lamp shade shows four angels. The tallest angel in the center left is playing a violin. The lamp is in the center of the drawing and is sitting on a table. An open Bible is on the left side of the table with the edge of the cover in front of the lamp. A glass vase with a bouquet of flowers is on the right side of the table. Turning the page are three photos. The upper left photo shows Jim the lamplighter working on a lamp without a lampshade. He is wearing a long-sleeve dress shirt with suspenders. Shelves with other lamp bases and lampshades are behind him. The photo below shows an old-fashioned lamp with a flower design. The photo to the right of Jim's photo shows an old-fashioned lamp which has what looks like a wooden shave carved with trees and a deer. The caption for these photos says, "The lamplighter himself, Jim Price,
works his magic on Roberta's treasures, a slag glass lamp with a deer motif, and a Gone with the Wind lamp whose globe was hand-painted by a friend of Jim's. Our next story is La Familia. Dad's restaurant was 100% Italian-American and 100% family, by Lori Syverson, Waukesha, Wisconsin. Restaurants were my family's business. Everyone worked at Dad's at some time or another, cooking and serving the most authentic Italian food the Midwest had to offer. Everyone had worked there, except me. Standing beside my brother Joe at the funeral home in the summer of 2022, I waited for the visitation hours to begin. People would come to pay their respects to our father, Dominique Albanese, beloved owner of Albanese's Roadhouse. I never quite understood the appeal of the restaurant business. I'd seen how hard my father worked, how late he came home at night, how often we had to share him with his customers on special occasions when we were kids. Just for him to serve his famous meatballs in a rich and savory sauce, I remembered thinking one time. Of course, his meatballs were delicious, along with every other dish on the menu. My brother, my cousins, my aunts and uncles, even my two sons had contributed to the Roadhouse's success. Sometimes I felt like the black sheep who didn't belong. The funeral director approached looking worried. "The line of people outside stretches around the block," he said. "We should start a little early to accommodate everyone." "I'm not surprised by the turnout," said Joe. "Only Dad could turn a funeral into a hospitality event." My brother had been running the Roadhouse since Dad turned 90. Retirement didn't keep Dad away, nor did moving to an assisted living center after Mom died. Even then, the two stools that stood where the bar curved around like a horseshoe were never anything but Dominic's and Elaine's seats. The first Albanese's Roadhouse was opened by my grandparents in 1941 in Milwaukee, where they settled. My grandfather arrived in the U.S. from a village outside of Bari, Italy, bringing with him the recipes of its peasant cuisine. Although my grandmother was born here, her parents hailed from the southern region of Calabria, which had a flavorful cuisine of its own. As soon as he was old enough, Dad started working at my grandparents' restaurant. He never stopped. I was about three when he branched out to manage private clubs, but his real dream was to have his own place. At age 55, he and my mother spent their life savings to open a new Albanese's Roadhouse in Waukesha. Dad's restaurant served the signature Albanese's dish that celebrated our Italian heritage, homemade spaghetti, rigatoni, sorrentina, mussels a la Albanese. My parents had other key elements in mind as well. Dad's number one rule was that every customer would be greeted like family, as if they were coming home for dinner, he'd say. Rule number two came from my mother. The restaurant would be closed on holidays, so we would have Dad all to ourselves. The doors at the funeral home opened and the visitors filed in. The funeral director hadn't exaggerated. The stream of people seemed never ending. Many of them had been patrons of Dad's restaurant since it opened in 1982. The younger set had been going with their parents since they were kids. All had come to say goodbye to the owner of their favorite place to eat. "My family has celebrated every single milestone at the Roadhouse," one woman told me. "Birthdays, graduations, weddings, long after my children grew up and moved away, your father never failed to ask about each one of them by name." "My son has special needs," said another. "Sometimes it was hard taking him out to eat, but your father did whatever it took to make us feel welcome at the Roadhouse." "When we were little, Mr. A taught us how to fold cloth napkins like a professional," a grown-up pair of siblings said. "Our wives tease us for using the technique at home." "My sons do the same thing," I said with a laugh. "Even paper napkins have to be folded just right." One evening, I walked in and saw Dominic dancing around to Frank Sinatra playing on the jukebox, the next person said. "What a character." A man took my hand.
Chatting with Dom among friends at the bar was one of my favorite ways to spend an evening, he said, and I've been sober for 22 years. It was Dom who saw what I needed. He saved my life. The funeral director appeared discreetly at my side. Do you think you could move the line along any faster? No, I don't, I said. These folks had stories they wanted to share with me, stories about the angel my father had been in their lives. That couldn't be rushed. Your father had a way of making me feel like I belonged at his table, like I was family. Dad's number one rule, I thought. I heard the sentiment again and again. People had so many happy memories of the Roadhouse, but there was one thing I hadn't heard a peep about. The food. Albanese's famous pasta sauce may have drawn them in, but the customers seemed to have stayed because of my father's generous heart. Several people surprised me by mentioning Dad's assisted living center as if they had seen it themselves. I whispered to Joe about it. Dad was always a fixture on Friday nights, he explained. One week his seat was empty. Some of the regulars got worried, but I assured them Dad was fine. Things had just gotten so busy that night, I didn't have a chance to run over and pick him up like usual. Let me guess, someone went to get him for you? And not just that night, said Joe. The regulars formed a rotating schedule. They took turns driving Dad over to the restaurant to make sure his seat wasn't empty. I get it, I thought, turning to greet the next visitors. There were no black sheep. Surrounded by the family he had welcomed into our lives, I saw the real message behind his number one rule as a restaurateur. We all belonged at Albanese's Roadhouse because every one of us was part of a family even bigger than that, God's family. I imagine Dad had picked a seat near the door of heaven so he could greet everyone by name when they came home. The full-page drawing facing the title page of this story shows an angel floating above tables in a restaurant. The angel has short hair and is wearing long pants with a short-sleeve polo shirt. Behind the angel is a bar with three bottles on each side. Three tables are in the drawing, one behind the angel on the left, one to his right, and one in front of him. Each table has a checkered tablecloth, a wine bottle, and plates. Turning the page is a photo of the author Lori's father. He is bald and wearing a polo shirt. He is facing the camera with his eyes looking toward the right. The caption says, Lori's father Dominic was a real people person. Our next story is Beyond This Earthly Life, What Was Waiting for Us by Diane Wallace, New Braunfels, Texas. Dad's death from a heart attack was completely unexpected. He was rushed to the hospital in an ambulance one morning and didn't make it there, all without warning. There was no time for me to travel with my family for a last visit, which entailed getting from North Dakota, where my Air Force husband was stationed, to my parents' house in West Virginia. No time to comfort Mom and my sister while we tried to understand what was happening. There was no time to prepare myself for the loss. No time to talk with Dad about what he thought would be waiting for him beyond this earthly life. Dad and I never discussed our faith. He went to church all his life, but he wasn't one to talk openly about his beliefs. Was he spiritually ready to meet his Maker? Weeks after the funeral, I couldn't let it go. I couldn't stop wondering if Dad was okay. Did he know God was always with him? Did he hold tight to his faith in his final moments? Was he now at peace in heaven, happy even? Only God and his angels had the answers. My mother, my sister, and the priest at the base, I shared my worries with all of them, but their reassurance wasn't enough to quiet my spirit. My faith wasn't enough. Trusting wasn't enough. I wanted to know all of it for sure. I got into bed one night, tossing and turning as usual, questions running through my mind. I closed my eyes. God, please let me know Dad is safe in heaven with the angels. I repeated my prayer over and over until I fell asleep and found myself in a dream.
I was driving down a road, not just any road. I quickly recognized it as the street where my parents lived. When their red brick home came into view, I slowed down and pulled into the driveway. I parked, got out of the car, and headed up the front walk. Before I reached the door, I noticed someone standing near the porch. I stopped on the walkway. I had a clear view of the man, but I was confused. Can that be my dad? He was standing by the big peony bush in the yard. Why wouldn't it be Dad? It looked like him, except for his broad smile, a smile so radiant all I could do was stare. Not only that, his whole being exuded joy. I'd never seen him so happy. Dad, it's really you. Just then, a young boy raced past me on the walkway and threw himself into Dad's arms. Wait, I thought. I wanted to hug him, too. I tried to get close as the boy was, but I couldn't move. It was as if I wasn't meant to get any nearer, as if I was only meant to witness Dad's utter and complete happiness. My vivid dream was the first thing I thought of when I woke up the next morning. I called Mom right away. I saw Dad, I told her, last night in a dream. Tell me everything. I've never seen him so happy. Go on, Mom said, sounding giddy. What was he doing? He was in the yard by the peony bush. You should have seen the smile on his face. A little boy ran to hug him, but I have no idea who that could have been. I've told you I had a miscarriage early in our marriage, Mom said. A boy, I always thought. How beautiful, Mom. I can't believe I got to see a glimpse of Dad happy in heaven. You're a lucky one, she sighed. I never have any dreams, or if I do, I don't remember them. If I ever have another dream about Dad, I promise to tell you all about it. I didn't expect that would happen. I didn't remember my dreams all that often. Besides, my prayer had been answered. I had all the reassurance I needed. I was sleeping better than I had in weeks. So I was surprised when, not long after that first dream about Dad, I did have another one. This time he was in the kitchen. I looked around for Mom. The kitchen was her domain, and she preferred that Dad didn't interfere while she was cooking. He was more at home in the living room, sewing one of the plastic canvas projects he and Mom used to love to work on together. Even in the dream, I thought that the kitchen was an odd place for Dad to show up. He was wearing his red jacket, I told Mom the next morning. You know the one. His favorite, she said, and looking completely joyous again, I said, but I had to wonder what he was doing in your kitchen. Mom laughed. Maybe he was looking for me, she said, but he knew that if he showed up in my dream, I wouldn't remember it the next morning. Months went by without another dream, but on the eve of Dad's birthday, I had a new one to report. I was in your house again, I told Mom, and you were there this time. You were in the kitchen fixing dinner. Not surprising. And Dad? Mom asked. He was in the living room working on a project. I was walking from room to room, passing through one and then the other. I saw you in the kitchen and Dad in the living room. I could see both of you, but you couldn't see each other. Finally, on my final pass through the living room, Dad spoke. He wanted me to do something for him. What? Mom asked. He said, please tell your mom that I love her. I couldn't see Mom's face over the phone, but I knew Dad had made her happier than she had been since he had left this earth. She didn't need reassurances like I did, but God wanted us both to know that he loved us even more than Dad did. The full-page drawing facing the title page of this story shows a section of a painting with 12 angels floating in the air in different positions. Next, we have a selection from Walking in Grace. I know how to get along with little, and I also know how to get along in prosperity. I can do all things through him who strengthens me. Philippians 4, verses 12 to 13.
When I tell people that I don't own a smartphone, they look at me as if I were an alien. Truth is, I love getting away from all the technology for several hours a day. I don't want to have an electronic pest stuffed in my pocket pinging me when I'm eating fried chicken or during church services or when I'm flying down the freeway. I have a 60-year good driving record, and I don't want to hurt anyone on the road now, including myself. If I bought a smartphone, it would have to have a little built-in parachute because I am an oaf and I would drop it 77 times a day. I have very large hands, so I don't do dainty little touch screens with one pinky. I would want a device with big knobs, buttons, switches, levers. Most of all, I dislike things that pull me away from the real world, which is more important to me than the virtual land of Nod. I am writing this in my doctor's waiting room. There are 14 patients sitting here, and 13 of them have their heads down, staring at their phones, no eye contact, no polite smiles, which makes this room about as inspiring as a mortuary. The receptionist and I are the only ones making friendly conversation. So enjoy your smartphone, but don't feel sorry for me. I may be forced to buy one someday, but until then, I am one of about 5 million Americans whom God has made happier without one. You made us all different, Lord. Help us to appreciate those differences. By Daniel Shantz, Moberly, Missouri. Next, I'll read from A Menagerie of Quotes. Pets are humanizing. They remind us that we have an obligation and responsibility to preserve and nurture and care for all life. James Cromwell. Animals are such agreeable friends. They ask no questions. They pass no criticism. George Eliot. Who teaches us more than the beasts of the earth and makes us wiser than the birds of heaven? John 35, verse 11. The animal does not question life. It lives. Its very reason for living is life. It enjoys and relishes life. Ray Bradbury. The last word in ignorance is the man who says of an animal or plant, "What good is it?" Aldo Leopold. The difference between friends and pets is that friends we allow into our company, pets we allow into our solitude. Robert Brault. I see life as a great banquet at which I'm the honored guest, along with my brothers, the deer and the bear and the raccoon and the salamander and the eagle and the fly. Tom Brown, Jr. Next, I'll be reading from the new guidepost, Treasury of Faith, which is a collection of classic guidepost stories. Our next story is I Will Not Let You Fail by Richard H. Schneider. I am in search of a legend this gusty fall morning in Chicago. In a rental car, I pick my way around the potholes that pit these West Side streets and wonder that such a legend has flowered in this grim area. The legend is a lady. She is teacher Marva Collins, who has earned national renown for helping uneducable, school-rejected children reach fantastic levels of academic achievement. Newspapers and magazines around the country have featured her unusual little school called West Side Prep. A visit by CBS TV 60 Minutes drew tremendous viewer response. Seven-year-olds reading Shakespeare, memorizing Chaucer, former dropouts eagerly studying Tolstoy's War and Peace, eighth graders successfully whipping through college-level exams. On top of this, a waiting list of some 800 parents anxious to get their children into Marva Collins' classes? How does she do it? What inspired this former public school teacher to launch out on her own with a private school, an area of education usually reserved for the wealthy? When I phoned Marva Collins, she said, "Why don't you come out and see for yourself?" On the plane to Chicago, I reviewed what little I knew about this remarkable woman. At age 44, married with three children, she had given up 14 years of tenure in the Chicago public school system to start West Side Prep with six students in her home. That was 8 years ago.
Now, with five other teachers trained in her methods, she helps some 200 youngsters progress through the 8 grades in rooms in an abandoned bank building on Chicago's Madison Street. In a day when many college graduates entering the job market have difficulty spelling, when even some best-selling authors garble grammar, the phenomenal success of Marba Collins' teaching techniques has captured the attention of educators and business leaders. Besieged with attractive job offers ranging from superintendent of the Los Angeles School District to a high federal government post, Mrs. Collins turns them down in favor of helping underprivileged youngsters reach the fruition she feels God has intended for all children. Obviously, it is a sacrifice to remain in this area. As I continue driving down Madison Street, corpses of autos sag at broken curbings. Unemployed men stare listlessly from doorways. A heavy spirit of hopelessness hangs over crumbling buildings. I pull to the curb at the former bank. A drunk pounds aimlessly on my car hood, then wanders off. I wait until he turns the corner, then get out of the car. The building entrance is neat and clean. Inside, a hand-lettered sign announcing Westside Prep points upstairs. I climb marble steps worn smooth by years of bank customers seeking advice on bonds and investments. In the school's reception area, a large sign proclaims another kind of investment. It reads, "Enthusiasm is the mainspring of the soul. Keep it wound up and you will never be without power to get what you actually need." I can already sense the enthusiasm here as a teacher ushers me to a classroom where Marva Collins is at work. There is electricity in the air as the tall, attractive teacher addresses her class in rapid-fire delivery. Her eyes flash with enthusiasm, and I see it reflected in the faces of the 35 students sitting raptly before her. Glancing at me, she points to an empty chair at the side of the room. I quickly sit down, suddenly transported back to grammar school days. I find myself engrossed in what this teacher is saying. She is in command of this room. "Gaining knowledge isn't like buying a hamburger at McDonald's," she is saying. "You have to earn it, and earning it takes hard work." She is talking about homework assignments. "Each and every one of you is expected to do all your homework," she emphasizes. "If you don't, then you will come in on a Saturday and help clean the school." She points to assignments on a blackboard crowded with chalk diagrams of sentence structure and mathematical problems. I was never good at math, and so my attention turns to the students who now open their books to take turns reading from Chaucer's Canterbury Tales. "Who can tell me when this was written?" asks Mrs. Collins. Hands shoot up. "Between 1380 and 1390, answers a girl who can't be more than 10. Little voices enunciate the archaic English. "When that April with his shore soaked." It sounds familiar, but wait, I was in high school when I studied that poem. Some of these kids are 8 years old, and those math problems on the board, I had trouble with them as a college freshman. Mrs. Collins snaps me to the present as she assigns a passage to memorize. "Be ready to recite it tomorrow," she says, "and I also want you to write a theme telling what you have learned from the poem about English life in the 14th century. A perplexed look on the face of a little boy in the front row catches the teacher's perceptive eye. "Do you think you can do it, Chauncey?" she asks. "Uh-huh," he nods. "Now, Chauncey," she says as she steps closer to his desk, her voice softening, "we must always speak clearly, both in this class and elsewhere. We don't mumble, uh-huh. What do we say?" "Yes," he enunciated. "Excellent. When you speak clearly and forthrightly, people not only understand you, but they respect you. Remember that, children." She tells the boy she will be glad to help him further after class if he needs help, and the children continue taking turns reading Chaucer aloud, discussing the plot as they go. I sit in amazement. At the same age as some of these children, my two sons were reading, "Look, look, see Jane run."
Because Marva Collins tells me that the children read aloud in class because it keeps them from mispronouncing words as they are likely to do if they read silently. Oral reading is beneficial to punctuation, vocabulary, and style. Children begin to understand synonyms, characterization, conflict, and the author's point of view. As the sun slants through the big overhead skylight, one boy lays his head down on his desk. The delivery from the blackboard halts. Percival! Percival's head shoots up. If you want to sleep, you may go home right now and go to bed. Percival obviously doesn't want to go home. I can only help you, Percival, when you pay attention. As usual, the discipline is tempered with a loving tone. Discipline, love, and tough drilling in the basics. If I have learned anything at all about Marva Collins' schoolroom techniques so far, this is her secret, something quite common in the 1800s when McGuffey's reader covered all the basic subjects in a straightforward moral tone, something that seems to have been forgotten in recent years. Challenge is something I'm also hearing, children being challenged to rise above their own expectations. In the ghetto area, expectations are usually squashed before a child even enters school. But it takes work, Mrs. Collins emphasizes as she drills the children on individual responsibility. Success doesn't come to you, she says. You go to it. You don't buy it with green stamps. There's no paycheck until the work is done. You don't get a report card unless all the homework is in. Every moment here must be used in a profitable way for you by learning, learning, learning. In one drill, when a boy admits that he knows only half his lessons, Mrs. Collins says, "When you go home, I'll ask your mother to give you only half your dinner." Discipline varies with the need in Mrs. Collins' classroom. A youngster turns and mutters something to the student sitting behind him. "Robert?" "Yes, ma'am." "If you must talk in class, you may come up here and take over as teacher." Noticeably embarrassed, he walks with dragging feet up to the front of the class. Marva Collins hands her pointer to him and sits in his vacated chair. In the tense interval, as Robert sheepishly stands before the class, he obviously decides that he had better pay attention from now on. Later, other children come up before the class, this time to work at the blackboard, where they blend vowels and consonants, sound out words, and diagram sentences. Well-spoken English is part of your passport to success, stresses Marva Collins, and this means not using the same words all the time. Enlarge your vocabulary. Instead of the word big, learn other ways of expressing size, such as huge, mammoth, gigantic, or tremendous. I learned that each of Marva Collins' students is expected to read one book every 2 weeks, memorize one poem per week, and write one well-constructed composition a day. After Mrs. Collins again goes over today's homework, the class session ends. Instead of a mad dash to the door, the students seem reluctant to leave. However, one small boy exuberantly leapfrogs over the back of the desk. Marva Collins is on him in an instant. "Tyrone, the Lord didn't make you a frog to go jumping around like that. He made you a handsome boy." The little fellow glances up with a mixture of embarrassment and appreciation on his face at having been corrected on the one hand and complimented on the other. I felt sure he would not soon forget it. The children finally file out, but one child still sits at her desk. She is buried in a book, oblivious to everything else. I catch a glimpse of the title. It is Shakespeare's Hamlet. Marva Collins walks over and gently touches her shoulder. The girl, about 9 years old, looks up. "Oh, I'm sorry. I didn't realize. I became so interested in reading about Polonius and Laertes that I lost track of time." Later, as we leave the building, Marva Collins refers to her. "That's Erica. I'll tell you a little story about her later."
After a short drive, I visit with Marva Collins and her husband Clarence in their tastefully furnished home. It is still in a rundown area, but Marva Collins doesn't mind. "We don't let the outside touch the inside," she smiles. As we talk, she tells how Westside Prep began with a dream. 8 years ago, I was sitting alone in my public school classroom. The closing bell had rung and the classes were bedlam with shouting, fighting children. I couldn't blame them. Who wouldn't be bored by the incredible banalities of many modern-day lessons? If their minds couldn't be occupied or stimulated, naturally they would rebel. I had learned with my own students that when I introduced them to Melville's Moby Dick on Emerson's essays, the lofty thoughts inspired them to add their own. "I prayed that day," she said, smiling in memory. "I asked God to help me accept the things I couldn't change and to change the things I could. And that's when my dream came to me. I dreamed of a school where children could be challenged to make full use of all the intelligence and talent God had given them. Only trouble was, we didn't have any money. Then I remembered my teacher's pension, so we cashed it in. We worried at first," she said, looking at her husband and taking his hand. "It was all we had, but we believed that if God wanted us to do it, he would take care of us." And so all five Collinses worked, including sons Terry and Eric and daughter Cynthia, as they transformed an upstairs room into a classroom. When September came, they set up battered, cast-off desks, assembled books retrieved from public schools' trash, and let the word out that Westside Prep was opening its doors. "We had no entrance requirements," said Marva, "other than the parents' wish for their children to excel." She added that there was a small tuition fee for those who were able to pay. "But I'll never forget that first day," she laughed. "Along with the cast-off desks and blackboards, it was evident we had gotten the cast-off children. Almost every child had been rejected by the public schools as retarded or troublesome. That night, I prayed for strength. 'How come you didn't send me the bright children, Lord?' I asked. And the answer I seemed to get was, 'All my children are bright.' I asked him to help me," she added. "The next morning, standing before the blackboard, I looked each child in the eye and told them, 'I will not let you fail. You are the brightest children in the whole world. And I want each of you to know that the words 'I can't' are a lie.' And so it started. I learned to let each child know, 'I love you all the time, but I disagree with you some of the time.' Discipline was one thing, but how could I get them to start reading? 'If you can't read, you can't do anything,' I told them. 'You can't even learn mathematics.' But I knew talk wouldn't do it. How could I get them hooked? I thought of the drug pushers outside who give youngsters a small amount of dope, enough to get them hooked so they'd come back for more. I did the same with reading by starting them out with interesting fragments from the classics. For example, I started them with the scene of the witches in Macbeth. Intrigued, they continued with the rest of the story. And our numbers grew as more and more children eagerly came to school, even though we don't have recess and we only have a short lunch break. The parents know that this is one place where nobody gets by with foolishness. They know their children will be taught to think, and they know that children who think don't get on drugs, don't rape, don't break into houses, because they feel good about themselves. Oh, it's not easy," she added, leaning back in her chair and brushing back her hair. "Often we have to break wooden pencils in two to have enough for everybody and use the backs of old work papers. The government offered us funds, but I couldn't accept them. We don't want to march to the federal drum. All I have to do is look at the worsening condition of my neighborhood schools, despite more than 10 years of government funding for new audiovisual programs and other teaching aids. So we still limp along. We never know from week to week whether we can pay our rent on the schoolrooms, but I have come to trust in the Lord in every way. Somehow, some way, and often at the last minute, we seem to manage.
You know, she said, when I get to feeling hopeless, I think of one of our first students. She was a 7-year-old who sat at her desk, sullen and runny-nosed. Can't read, she grunted. Other teachers say I ain't ever gonna read. Later that day, the little girl got down on the floor and scrunched herself out of the door. I caught her running down to the street and hauled her back. You are a strong-willed child, I said, giving her a tissue for her nose, but between the Lord and me, our will is stronger than yours. Marva Collins leaned toward me. You met this child today. Oh, Erica, remember? I remembered, the girl who loved reading about Polonius and Laertes. As I leave the Collins home, it is early evening. Long shadows reach across the broken streets, and a grimy haze hangs low over the darkening buildings. But I can understand why Marva Collins prefers to stay here rather than accept the fancy job offers in glamorous places. Jesus spoke of it. Lay not up for yourselves treasures upon earth, but lay up for yourself treasures in heaven. Matthew 6, verses 19 to 20. I thought about the happy children who were finding the richest kind of fulfillment. Marva Collins has found her treasure. Next, we have a poem by Mildred N. Hoyer, Seeing Beyond. See the blossom on the bare branch. See the harvest in the tiny seed. See the wholeness in the illness.

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1: In Belleville, it's sunny and 78 degrees. In O'Fallon, it's sunny and 76 degrees. In Granite City, it's sunny and 79 degrees.
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3: Greetings and welcome to the Pet Hour. I'm your host, Amy, here with my cat, Squishy, bringing you news from the animal world. Our first article this week comes from The Guardian, June 2nd. Vets welcome data indicating fall in UK popularity of flat-faced dog breeds. Squashed-faced dogs, including pugs and French bulldogs, are declining in popularity, data suggests, with experts hopeful the trend reflects a growing awareness of the health problems such breeds face. According to breed registration statistics from the UK's Royal Kennel Club, RKC, there were 1,400 registrations of French bulldogs in the first 3 months of 2026, a 37% drop compared with the same period in 2025. Bulldog registrations dropped by 34% and pug registrations by 43%, with only 126 pugs registered in the first 3 months of 2026. The recent declines appear to be part of a larger trend. Pug registrations fell from 10,408 in 2016 to 834 in 2025. French bulldog registrations fell to 7,750 in 2025 from a high of 54,074 in 2021. The surge in popularity of flat-faced or brachycephalic breeds caused concerns among experts, and veterinary organizations and charities have run numerous campaigns to highlight the serious health issues such breeds are prone to as a result of their extreme body shapes. These range from skin disorders and eye ulcers to difficulties giving birth, spine abnormalities, and breathing difficulties. Professor Dan O'Neill of the Royal Veterinary College suggested the decline in registrations reflected an end to the demand for flat-faced dogs in the UK, noting that other data had indicated the public were moving heavily towards owning poodle cross designer dogs. The British public are known as animal lovers, and the new RKC breed data support this view, he said. After a decade of evidence generation and campaigning by the Royal Veterinary College along with the RKC, charities, veterinary organizations, and many other welfare groups to show the dramatically shortened lives and high health burden in dogs.

0: breeds with extreme flat faces, the British public are now responding by rejecting ownership of these breeds, despite the dogs themselves often having lovely temperaments. As well as the unnecessary suffering often endured by the dogs themselves, issues such as high financial costs from their frequent health problems, along with the human heartbreak and guilt from watching these extreme flat-faced dogs often gasp to breathe or die early are likely to contribute to reduced ownership demand. The RKC suggested the fall in registration figures reflected growing awareness about responsible breeding and ownership of such breeds. Dr. Elizabeth Mullineaux, a senior vice president of the British Veterinary Association, welcomed the figures on flat-faced breeds. "We saw a huge explosion in the popularity of flat-faced dogs at the start of the last decade, fueled largely by social media and celebrity influencers. These new figures are an encouraging sign that campaigns such as the BVA's hashtag Breed to Breathe and collaborative work by the Brachiocephalic Working Group are beginning to have a positive impact on demand," she said. "Of course, we know that there's a large population of flat-faced dogs who aren't Royal Kennel Club registered, who are being bred and bought across the UK or being imported from abroad. So there's still work to be done to tackle irresponsible breeding and to improve the overall welfare of these breeds. Our advice to anyone looking to get a puppy continues to be to prioritize health over looks." And Squish would like to point out that it's not just dogs that have problems from being brachiocephalic. There are cat breeds like Persians and some exotic short hairs that are also brachiocephalic and have a lot of health issues. In addition, Scottish Folds have health problems. The genetic mutation that causes the folded ears affects the cartilage throughout their body. Siamese have a predisposition to asthma and gastrointestinal issues, as well as some types of cancer. And Sphinx cats have issues with severe skin and ear infections, sensitivity to cold temperatures, genetic heart diseases like hypertrophic cardiomyopathy, and then finally the Maine Coon, gentle giants, but they are genetically prone to hereditary heart disease and hip dysplasia. And now for something completely different from Smithsonian Magazine, May 14th. This fish hitches rides in manta rays' buttholes, according to new research. Remoras are often called suckerfish because of the suction cup-like organ atop their heads. It allows them to stick onto marine animals like whales, rays, and dolphins so they can travel as hitchhikers. But it turns out that these clingy fish aren't just attaching themselves to their host's exteriors. Sometimes they take a deep dive where the sun doesn't shine. In a study published May 11th in the journal Ecology and Evolution, researchers described several instances of remoras burrowing deep inside manta rays' backsides. The behavior, called cloacal diving, further hints that the relationship between the two types of animal is more complicated than previously thought. "My first reaction was a combination of amazement and horror. It's so cool that remoras can do that, but I imagine it's no fun for the manta," David Schiffman, an independent marine conservation biologist and author based in Washington, D.C., who was not involved with the study, tells Live Science's Bethany Aguilera. Remoras are a group of eight fish species that belong to the echidnidae family. They can range in length from about 12 inches to 43 inches. The long, slender fish are known to catch rides with manta rays, huge animals that can have a wingspan up to 26 feet. Researchers have debated the nature of remora's relationships with their hosts. In some instances, both the remora and the host benefit since the suckerfish eats parasites on the animal. Other times, a remora profits by getting a trip while the host reaps neither benefit nor harm. However, evidence is building that a suckerfish may sometimes hurt its host since its attachment can cause physical injury and increase drag as the host swims. What's more, remoras have occasionally been spotted entering semi-internal structures like a whale shark's cloaca, an opening for waste excretion and reproduction. To further investigate, researchers looked at survey data collected between 2010 and 2025 by the Marine Megafauna Foundation and the Manta Trust at known manta ray aggregation sites, including those near Florida, the Maldives, and Mozambique. Analysis revealed 7 observations of cloacal diving across all 3 known manta ray species. The remoras are pretty much as wide as the cloaca is, says study co-author Emily Yeager, a marine biologist at the University of Miami. So it's fully filling that opening. The documented behaviors took place in multiple ocean basins and show that large remoras can dive into both juvenile and adult manta rays. Some pictures in the study capture just the remora's tail peeking out of the host's opening. Additionally, Yeager and her colleagues identified 1 instance of a suckerfish beneath a host's gill slit and several observations of gill injuries probably linked to the freeloaders. Why are the slender fish taking refuge in the cloaca? Yeager suspects they're hiding out of fear. In one analyzed video, for instance, a diver swims beneath a manta ray and seems to startle a nearby suckerfish, she tells Neil Kolkasal at CBC's As It Happens. That remora jumps straight into the manta ray's cloacal opening, Yeager says. That manta ray then shudders pretty violently before continuing on its way. And while the researchers can't exactly ask manta rays how they feel about the intrusion, they think it's probably uncomfortable for the animals. It might even be harmful, pointing to a sometimes parasitic relationship with suckerfish. Brooke Flemang, a biologist at the New Jersey Institute of Technology, who also wasn't involved in the study, tells CBC's Sheena Goodyear that there is past evidence of remora's built-in suction cups damaging their host's skin. If they do that in the cloaca opening, which is likely much more sensitive than other parts of the manta ray's body, it could cause really severe damage and influence reproduction and also excretion of waste over time, she says. I'm sure that when the rock band the Butthole Surfers was formed in San Antonio in 1981, they had no idea that there really were butthole surfers. From Space Daily, June 1st, cats can't taste sweetness. Evolution turned off the relevant gene in their distant ancestors when they became obligate carnivores, and without working sweet receptors, a cat is as indifferent to sugar as a person is to ultraviolet light. Cats are notoriously indifferent to sweet things. Pour syrup near a dog, and the dog will investigate. Pour syrup near a cat, and the cat will ignore it. Veterinarians and cat food companies have long noted that cats show no preference for sugar in feeding tests, no matter how much sugar is presented. The reason is not a behavioral quirk or a learned aversion. It is genetic, and it traces back tens of millions of years to the point at which the ancestors of modern cats became obligate carnivores, eating only meat. The gene that produces a working sweet receptor on the tongue, called TAS1R2, has been broken in cats for so long that it no longer functions at all. A cat looking at a sugar cube is in the same sensory position as a human looking at an ultraviolet light source. The signal exists, but the receptor that would detect it does not. The molecular discovery came in 2005 from a team led by Xia Li and Joseph Brand at the Monell Chemical Senses Center in Philadelphia, in collaboration with colleagues at the Waltham Center for Pet Nutrition in the United Kingdom. Their paper in PLOS Genetics, titled "Pseudogenization of a Sweet Receptor Gene Accounts for Cats' Indifference Towards Sugar," established that the cat sweet receptor is not just inefficient, it is, at the genetic level, non-functional. The mammalian sweet receptor is formed by two protein subunits called T1R2 and T1R3, encoded by the genes TAS1R2 and TAS1R3. Both have to be present and functional for the receptor to assemble correctly on the taste cell membrane. The Monell team sequenced both genes in domestic cats, tigers, and cheetahs, comparing them with the equivalent sequences in dogs, mice, rats, and humans. TAS1R3 was intact in cats. TAS1R2 was not. The cat version of the gene carried a 247 base pair deletion in one of its critical exons, plus additional disabling mutations, all of which prevented the gene from being translated into a working protein. The researchers further found no detectable TAS1R2 messenger RNA in cat taste tissue, no TAS1R2 protein in cat taste buds, and no evidence that the gene was being expressed at all. In every cat species tested, the gene was the same kind of broken in roughly the same place. It had become a pseudogene, a relic of an ancestral working gene, accumulating mutations because it no longer faced selective pressure to remain intact. The evolutionary logic is straightforward. Sweet receptors exist in most mammals because their ancestors ate sugar-rich plant material at some point in their evolutionary history. Detecting sweetness was useful because sweetness in nature is a reliable proxy for accessible carbohydrate, an important food source for animals that eat plants or mixed diets. For an obligate carnivore that consumes only animal tissue, sweetness is irrelevant. Meat contains very little carbohydrate. A receptor that detected sweetness in such an animal would be metabolically expensive to maintain without conferring any survival advantage. Mutations that disabled the receptor would not be selected against, and over enough generations, random mutations would accumulate until the gene was non-functional. This is precisely what appears to have happened in the Fila lineage. The pseudogenization of TAS1R2 in cats is estimated to have occurred some tens of millions of years ago, well before the divergence of the modern cat species. Every member of the cat family Felidae, from the smallest domestic tabby to the largest Siberian tiger, shares the same broken gene. The cat finding turned out to be the first identified case of what is now understood to be a widespread phenomenon across obligate carnivores. In 2012, the Monell-led group, working with colleagues at the University of Zurich, published a follow-up paper in PNAS titled Major Taste Loss in Carnivorous Mammals. The team sequenced TAS1R2 in 12 species from the order Carnivora, looking for the same kind of pseudogenization. 7 of those species, all exclusive meat eaters, had also independently lost functional TAS1R2. The animals affected included the California sea lion, the southern fur seal, the Pacific harbor seal, the Asian small-clawed otter, the spotted hyena, the fossa, Madagascar's largest carnivore, and the banded lingsang. Crucially, the disabling mutations in each of these species occurred in different places within the TAS1R2 gene, indicating that the losses happened independently in each lineage, not via inheritance from a common ancestor. The same evolutionary pressure that turned off the gene in cats turned it off separately in at least 7 other carnivorous lineages over the same broad time frame. Behavioral testing of 2 of the genotyped species, the Asian small-clawed otter, broken TAS1R2, and the spectacled bear, intact TAS1R2, and predominantly herbivorous despite its order, confirmed the pattern. The otter showed no preference for sweet compounds. The bear preferred sugars and even some non-caloric sweeteners. The pattern across these species, summarized in a 2015 review in the journal Flavor, co-authored by some of the same researchers, suggests that the loss of sweet taste is a general feature of mammalian carnivory rather than a quirk of cats specifically. Wherever a lineage of mammals has committed strictly to eating meat for long enough, the sweet receptor has tended to disappear. Cats are not generally taste impaired. They retain functional receptors for bitter, sour, salty, and umami tastes. And a 2015 PLOS1 study identified at least 7 functional bitter taste receptor genes in domestic cats, with response profiles that overlap considerably with those of humans. The umami receptor, which detects the amino acids characteristic of protein-rich foods, is particularly relevant to cat behavior. It is the receptor that allows a cat to distinguish meat from non-meat, and it is presumed to be doing a lot of the heavy lifting in a cat's sensory evolution of food. What cats lack is specifically the modality that would allow them to perceive sugar. The implications for cat feeding are practical. Sweet ingredients in cat food, such as the high fructose corn syrup or sucrose sometimes added to commercial products, are not adding palatability from the cat's perspective. Cats select food based on protein content, fat content, amino acid profile, and texture, not on sweetness. Owners who notice their cat licking ice cream or showing interest in a bowl of cereal are usually witnessing a response to the fat or protein content, not the sugar. The sugar is, to the cat, sensory noise. The signal it carries to a human tongue is, for a feline, simply absent. From Ars Technica, June 1st, why cats prefer silver vine to catnip. All domestic cats love catnip, right? Well, not necessarily. Japanese cat owners would likely say their cats prefer silver vine, Matatabi, which is equally famous for triggering the usual strong kitty response, rubbing their faces and bodies all over it, rolling on the ground, or licking and chewing the leaves. Japanese researchers have conducted several studies and concluded that cats actually have a significant preference for silver vine, even though catnip contains more active compounds, according to a paper published in the Journal of Chemical Ecology. First, the team placed fresh silver vine branches and leaves near living catnip plants in a garden and monitored six free-roaming cats over 10 nights. Five cats responded to the silver vine, while none responded to the fresh catnip. Repeating the experiment with catnip and silver vine extracts produced similar results. The researchers then tested 22 captive purebred cats with the extracts and found that 15 chose the silver vine, 3 chose the catnip, 1 responded to both, and the remaining 3 cats weren't interested in either. There was a clear preference for silver vine, even though the amount of bioactive compounds in the catnip extract was 170 times higher than in the silver vine, according to the authors. They suggest that the odors of living catnip might be too strong and intense, which might explain why commercial catnip is usually sold in a dry leaf form. There's even some historical anecdotal evidence that this is the case. In 1768, botanist Philip Miller wrote in the Gardener's Dictionary that cats were fond of catnip when it is withered, but often ignored it when there was a lot of catnip growing in a cluster. And I have to admit, Squish is not intrigued by either catnip or silver vine. From Parade Pets, May 31st, meet the inspiring Therapy Lab Brothers, celebrating an incredible milestone in children's healthcare. Some of the world's greatest heroes don't always have capes, and in two very special examples, they don't even have opposable thumbs. Labrador Retriever brothers Lawton and Melman have been hard at work as full-time facility dogs at a Texas Children's Hospital for the last 2 years, and now they're celebrating one epic milestone worthy of all the treats. In honor of Gotcha Day, @positive_playTCH shared a congratulatory post of the dog siblings, and it's all because of what they've accomplished in 2 short years on the job. When they walked into Texas Children's Hospital for the first time and began team training, no one knew all the lives they would change. We're so proud to have them on our team and look forward to watching their dedicated service for many years, the post is captioned in part. As of this post, the dedicated retrievers have supported over 1,150 patients and families within the hematology, oncology, and pediatric intensive care units, which is beyond incredible. As part of the Positive Play Team, which includes other facility pups Pinto, Pluto, Crosby, Cohen, and Noel, Lawton and Melman are child life specialists trained in things like CPR. Lawton and Melman are amazing examples of how much good full-time facility dogs do, especially when the patients are children, and the benefits of animal-assisted therapy are many. By reducing stress levels, stabilizing vital signs, and bringing smiles to everyone's faces, these dogs offer a comfort like nothing else can. And when patients feel comfortable, they can recover faster. If these sweet pups swung by your room in their mobile kissing booth, how could you not feel better? For all the kids going to a big, scary hospital, petting, brushing, hugging, holding paws, or talking to a therapy dog helps release oxytocin, decreases cortisol, and lowers blood pressure. When distracted by petting cuties like Lawton and Melman, it's easier to manage pain and emotional trauma or chronic conditions. Plus, these amazing canines help prevent hospital staff burnout, and that's worthy of a whole bag of treats. Thank you, Lawton, Melman, and every devoted facility and therapy dog, making a real difference in the world. From NBC News, May 31st, A Pet Owner's Guide to Safe Summer Activities. Summer brings longer days, warmer weather, and more opportunities to spend quality time with our pets outdoors. While the season can be fun and exciting for both dogs and cats, high temperatures and outdoor hazards require extra precautions to keep pets safe and comfortable. By choosing pet-friendly summer activities and staying mindful of heat-related risks, owners can help their furry family members enjoy the season happily and safely. Recognizing heat exhaustion and heat stroke. Just like people, pets can quickly become overwhelmed by extreme heat during the summer months. Common warning signs of heat exhaustion include excessive panting, drooling, lethargy, vomiting, or difficulty walking. If a pet appears overheated, owners should move them to a cool, shaded area immediately, offer fresh water, and contact a veterinarian if symptoms worsen or do not improve. Pets that consistently seem exhausted, even on moderately warm days, may also benefit from a veterinary checkup to rule out underlying health concerns. Recognizing the early signs of heat exhaustion and heat stroke can help pet owners respond quickly during emergencies and potentially save a pet's life. Early morning and evening walk adventures. One of the safest ways to enjoy summer with your dog is by scheduling walks during the coolest parts of the day. Early mornings and evenings can help pets avoid extreme temperatures, reduce the risk of burned paw pads from hot pavements, and make outdoor activities more comfortable during the summer months. Shaded trails, neighborhood strolls, or grassy parks where pets can safely explore provide both exercise and mental stimulation while helping pets stay cool. Owners should always bring fresh water and watch for signs of exhaustion or overheating during outdoor activities, especially on particularly hot or humid days. Backyard water fun for dogs. Many dogs enjoy cooling off with water activities during the summer months. Kiddie pools, sprinklers, splash pads, and even gentle hose games can turn an ordinary backyard into a fun and refreshing play area. Some dogs enjoy chasing floating toys or playing retrieval games through shallow water, which can provide exercise, encourage hydration, and offer mental stimulation while helping them stay cool. Pet owners can also freeze toys in ice blocks or provide pet-safe frozen treats for additional enrichment on especially hot days. Supervision is important during all water activities, especially for smaller dogs, senior pets, or breeds that are not natural swimmers and may tire more easily. Owners should also make sure pets have access to shaded areas where they can rest and cool down between play sessions. After outdoor water play, drying ears and paws thoroughly can help prevent irritation or infections. Keeping cats safe during summer exploration. Cats may enjoy sunning in windows, relaxing on screen porches, or spending supervised time outdoors during the summer months. Creating a secure catio or enclosed outdoor space allows primarily indoor cats to experience fresh air, sunshine, and outdoor sights safely without the risks of roaming freely. For more adventurous cats, leash and harness training can provide a safe and controlled way to explore the outdoors while staying close to their owners. Indoor cats can also enjoy elevated window perches, bird watching stations, or interactive toys for additional enrichment during warmer weather. Indoor enrichment for extremely hot days. When temperatures become dangerously high, indoor activities are often the safest option for pets. Puzzle feeders, treat hunts, interactive toys, and dedicated playtime can help dogs and cats stay mentally stimulated without overheating. Indoor obstacle courses, training sessions, or games that encourage movement can also provide exercise and distraction while keeping pets in a cool, comfortable environment. For pets that are used to spending time outdoors, these activities can help reduce boredom and restlessness on especially hot days. Rotating toys regularly can also keep enrichment activities exciting and prevent pets from losing interest over time. Frozen treats and hydration hacks. Just like people, staying hydrated is essential for pets during the summer months. Fresh, cool water should always be available both indoors and outdoors, especially after playtime or outdoor activities. Pet-safe frozen treats, such as frozen broth cubes or fruit-filled ice treats, can help pets cool down while also providing enrichment. Some pets may also enjoy chilled watermelon or cucumber slices in moderation as a refreshing snack on hot days. Owners should avoid giving pets sugary frozen desserts or treats containing ingredients that may be harmful to animals, such as xylitol, chocolate, or excessive dairy products. Pet owners should contact their veterinarian to learn more about safe treats and healthy snack options for their pets. And finally, pet-friendly beach or lake days. Trips to the beach or lake can be exciting summer outings for pets, especially dogs that enjoy swimming and exploring the outdoors. Owners should always supervise pets near water and consider using pet life jackets for added safety, particularly for smaller dogs or pets that are not strong swimmers. Bringing fresh drinking water is important to help prevent pets from swallowing too much salt water or lake water while playing. Pet owners should also be mindful of hot sand, sharp shells, strong currents, or areas with harmful algae that may be unsafe for pets. After swimming, rinsing pets thoroughly can help remove sand, chlorine, salt, or bacteria that may irritate their skin or coat. Summer can be an enjoyable season for both pets and their owners when activities are planned with safety in mind. Whether enjoying cool morning walks, indoor enrichment activities, or supervised water play, small precautions can make a big difference in keeping dogs and cats healthy, comfortable, and happy throughout the warmer months. By staying mindful of heat-related risks and choosing pet-friendly summer activities, owners can help their furry family members safely enjoy all the fun the season has to offer. The next article is about a bird that has always scared the daylights out of me. From Science, March 31st, world's most dangerous bird has bizarre glowing headgear. Structures on cassowaries' skulls fluoresce under UV light, hinting at a hidden visual signal. Often labeled the world's most dangerous birds, cassowaries just got even more intriguing. The aggressive, flightless birds have structures on top of their heads called casques, the purpose of which has long confused scientists. To the human eye, casques look fairly plain, but new research published last month in Scientific Reports find this headgear fluoresces under ultraviolet or UV light, possibly aiding the bird's visual displays. When researchers examined casks under UV light, they discovered the structure's outermost sheath of keratin, like the protein that makes our fingernails and hair, fluoresced with different species of cassowaries, each giving off a distinct pattern. No matter the species, whether the northern cassowary or the southern cassowary, the glow theoretically fell in the range of wavelengths of light that cassowaries can see. But it's not yet certain whether the birds can perceive a difference in the patterns, says co-author Todd Green, an anatomist and paleontologist at the New York Institute of Technology. Although the casks' function is still unclear, Green notes that the height casks added to the birds might help them intimidate any intruders on their territories. He adds that this work may apply to all animals with mysterious head ornaments, not just cassowaries. If we can come to understand what modern animals are using this strange headgear for, he says, we can take it back into the fossil record to better understand extinct dinosaurs. And to me, the casks have always looked like this horrible bird horn that goes from their beak right over their head. And cassowaries are always a bird that looks like they are plotting to take you out of this world. They scare the pants off of me. Our next article comes from a source I've never used before. It's the U.S. Postal Service. It's from May 28th, and it is to kick off National Dog Bite Awareness events, and those kicked off June 1st. Postal Service names top cities and states for dog attacks on mail carriers. Last year, U.S. Postal Service employees suffered more than 5,200 dog attacks. To combat this, USPS is sharing vital safety guidance to help pet owners protect mail carriers and ensure uninterrupted mail delivery. A month-long dog bite awareness campaign began Monday, June 1st, with the theme of Don't Turn Your Back on Dog Bite Prevention. Every single day, our postal employees serve their communities across dynamic, fast-changing environments, said Leanne Tyrault, Employee Safety and Health Awareness Manager. Preventing dog-related incidents requires constant shared vigilance. This campaign reinforces a vital truth. Animal behaviors can change in an instant, but proactive awareness from both our carriers and the customers we serve can stop painful injuries before they ever happen. Keep mail delivery safe. 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Even the most predictable pets can act unpredictably when defending territory or feeling startled. Because dogs rely on protective instincts, owners must manage their dogs during delivery times to prevent accidents. Keep your dog in a separate closed room before opening the front door. 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The financial and emotional damage of a dog attack. Protecting your carrier protects your wallet. If your dog attacks a postal worker, you could owe thousands of dollars out of pocket to cover their medical care, lost shifts, replacement clothing, and emotional distress. I was walking my route when a dog jumped the fence and lunged at me, said San Antonio letter carrier Fiona Hudson. I used my dog repellent and mailbag to defend myself, but it was too late. I was rushed to the hospital bleeding with a broken bone, a severe arm sprain, and was barely able to move. While my physical wounds have healed, the trauma of that vicious attack stays with me. Customers must take responsibility and secure their dogs during delivery hours. Take action. Unsecured dogs stop mail delivery. When a carrier feels unsafe because of a roaming dog, mail service can be temporarily suspended. Until the carrier feels safe enough to restart delivery, the mail will have to be picked up at the dog owner's local post office. If a carrier feels a house or neighborhood is unsafe to deliver to, and there is no way to inform residents their mail service has been suspended, the residents will have to contact the supervisor at their local post office for more information. The residents would also have to pick up their mail at the post office until it is safe to resume delivery. If a dangerous dog issue is not resolved, owners can be required to rent a post office box to receive mail. Armed with awareness, how carriers prevent dog bites. Postal carriers undergo extensive safety training to spot potential canine hazards. Carriers are instructed to remain vigilant and exercise the precautions below. Announce entry. Rattle a fence gate or make a non-threatening sound before walking into a yard. Maintain visual contact. Never startle an animal and always keep eyes locked on the dog. Assume dog poses risk. Avoid petting or feeding any animal on the assumption that any dog has the potential to bite. And block exits. Secure outward swinging doors with a foot to prevent a pet from escaping. If a dog attacks, carriers are trained to stand their ground, use their mail satchel as a protective shield, and deploy dog repellent if necessary. To stay ahead of these risks, USPS also provides carriers with awareness tools, including handheld scanners that feature built-in dog warning alerts and physical warning cards that are placed into mail sorting cases to alert a carrier of a dog at a certain address. Cities and states with the most dog attacks in 2025. For the 2025 dog attack rankings in your specific city or town, contact your local USPS corporate communications representative at about.usps.com/newsroom/media-contacts/local.htm. And the following are the 33 cities that are the top 20 localities with the greatest number of dog bite incidents, going from number one on down. Los Angeles with 70, Dallas with 50, Denver with 45, Houston 44, Chicago with 43, St. Louis with 40, Indianapolis with 35, San Diego with 32, San Antonio with 31, Cleveland with 30, Kansas City with 30, Cincinnati with 29, Minneapolis with 29, Oakland, California with 27, Phoenix with 27, Columbus, Ohio 26, Detroit 24, Louisville, Kentucky 23, Memphis, Tennessee 21, Oklahoma City 21, Pittsburgh 21, Sacramento 21. Fort Worth, Texas, 20, Long Beach, California, 20, Milwaukee, 20, and Philadelphia, 20, with Portland, Oregon, also at 20. Dayton, Ohio, 19, Jacksonville, Florida, 19, Omaha, Nebraska, 17, Miami, 16, Rochester, New York, 16, and San Francisco, 16. Here are the 10 states with the greatest number of dog bite incidents. California, 673 incidents. Texas, 358 incidents. Ohio, 287 incidents. New York, 269. Pennsylvania, 267. Illinois, with 260 incidents. Florida, 183. Missouri, 182. Michigan, 174. And Indiana, with 159 incidents. Dog bite awareness events will be held across the country throughout June, and USPS will share information on social media using the hashtag #DogBiteAwareness. From USA Today, May 28th, pet adoption is slowing, and money is a big reason why. Olivia Sablin would do anything for her 3-year-old golden retriever, Lemon, including cutting other parts of her budget if needed. "She's my whole world," said Sablin, 27, who is a postdoctoral student in Seattle studying atmospheric science. Sablin rescued and adopted Lemon when the pup was 10 months old. But pets aren't cheap. Pet ownership is increasingly becoming more expensive, a new Bank of America Institute analysis finds. As costs, including veterinary care, go up, there has been a pullback on pet adoption rates and pet ownership, which may signal that affordability is playing a larger role among animal lovers, the Bank of America Institute said. The U.S. pet market is still steadily growing, though at a slower pace, with 95 million households owning a pet, or around 71% of Americans. Spending for pets hit $158 billion in 2025, according to the National Pet Owners Survey by the American Pet Products Association, cited in the Bank of America analysis. Dog ownership is ahead of other pets at 68%, according to a survey from Civic Science. Cats were the second most popular pet at 46%, while ownership of fish, birds, and small mammals was less common. Pet ownership is strong, but as is the case for many other facets of people's budgets, the cost of caring for pets is rising, Taylor Bowley, Bank of America Institute economist, told USA Today. Affordability constraints are increasingly shaping whether consumers are adding a pet to their household or how they shop for that pet, Bowley said. Bank of America's global research found that pet adoptions slowed in the first half of 2025, with dog adoptions declining modestly year over year and cat adoptions staying stable. Bank of America data also shows that the share of households with pets has declined over the last 2 years, with the sharpest drop of nearly 0.7% between 2025 and 2026 among lower-income households. Spending on pet goods and services is increasing. Spending at pet stores was up 1% year over year in April, according to Bank of America data, while the biggest increase for pets came in veterinary care. Consumer spending at veterinary services rose nearly 6% year over year, according to the data. Some of that increase, according to Bank of America Global Research, is consolidation of veterinary services to private equity firms, which it said can erode competition and increase prices. But spending on pets differed from income groups. Spending in pet stores in April for lower-income millennials dropped a little more than 2% compared to a 1% increase for higher-income millennials, according to Bank of America data. For Gen X shoppers, there was an approximately 0.6% drop compared to an approximately 1.8% increase for higher-income Gen Xers. The variation reflects selective spending, with households adjusting their outlays on discretionary categories like toys, accessories, and supplies, depending on the differences in their budgets, the report said. Bowley said millennials and Gen Xers may be in the crosswinds of caring for children, aging parents, and pets, all of which can put a strain on already tight budgets. Where you live also affects pet care costs. Bank of America Institute, using card data on Pet Store, pet insurance, and veterinary spending across 20 large core-based statistical areas relative to the national average put Seattle on the top of the list. Average monthly spending in Seattle in the first 4 months of 2026 was nearly 23% above the U.S. monthly average. Portland, Oregon, and Portland, Maine came in second and third. On the other end of the spectrum, Atlanta, Dallas, and Orlando, Florida, were below national averages for pet spending, hovering around 10% less. Differences in pet spending likely reflect regional differences in cost of living, Bowley said. Sablin, who chronicles life with Lemon on social media, recently outlined her monthly costs for pet ownership. She acknowledges that her costs for Lemon are pretty low compared to others she's seen, coming in at $118.73 a month. Costs include food, flea and heartworm medication, and pet insurance. She also grooms Lemon herself, adding to her savings. Sablin mostly works from home, but said if she needed to send Lemon to doggy daycare, that would add significantly to her bills. Still, Sablin said she believes that she and other pet owners would make cuts in other parts of their budget in order to continue to afford their furry companions. People are going to continue to pay it because we love our dogs, and you're not going to just cut out those costs because they start costing more, she said. From The Guardian, June 1st, the pet I'll never forget, Mush, the cat who taught me about life, love, and closing the cellar door. In July 2021, after a few beers on a summer evening, my flatmate Lou answered an internet ad. By 5 p.m. the next day, we had a kitten. She was a swirl of torty and white fluff with a small pink snoot and huge ears that made her look more bat than cat. We called her Mush, pronounced like smush. From the moment the result of our drunken decision arrived and hid behind the sofa in our South London flat, we were in love. Like many first-time parents in their 20s, Lou and I were fussy and overprotective. Neither of us had ever been responsible for a living creature before. When I held her tiny body against my chest, I felt anxious. Any little thing sent us running to the vet. A crusty eye, a single flea. Was she too small? Was she eating enough? She's in perfect physical condition, the vet assured us during one of her many checkups. As a pandemic baby, Mush didn't socialize much during her first year of life. She saw only me, Lou, and my boyfriend, who was part of our bubble. This early lack of contact may explain why she is so suspicious of strangers. All guests must undergo an extended period of being stared at from a distance before she approaches to sniff their hands or, if they are lucky, allows them to pet her. After the initial screening, Mush's personality appears. She is sweet and mild-mannered. She never hisses or scratches. She will sit beside you and purr for hours. She loves chicken yogurt straight from the packet. Every morning after eating it, she would sit on my chest and breathe the fumes in my face. To you, she might look like a bog-standard moggy. To me, she is beautiful. In March 2023, after 3 years together, I moved out of our flat and in with my boyfriend, which meant leaving Mush with Lou. A year later, my worst nightmare happened. Lou called to tell me that Mush was missing. I felt sick, but Lou remained calm and printed off some homemade missing signs. The next day, Mush showed up, chirruping and pleased with herself. It turned out she had spent the night in our next-door neighbor's cellar. They had looked for her there after seeing one of Lou's posters, to which she had added a sensible note asking people to check their gardens and sheds. Mush is now 5. She and Lou live more than an hour away from me, but I see her at weekends. When Lou travels for work or goes on holiday, I am his go-to cat sitter. These days, I'm more like a fun aunt than a neurotic parent. I know what a real emergency looks like, and I no longer rack up vet's bills over crusty eyes. Mush has taught me that in life, I don't need to fret over every detail. Sometimes, when you love someone, you have to let them wander and keep the door to your cellar closed. And that is it for this week for the Pet Hour. From Squish and from myself, until next week, be kind, be careful, be safe, and as always, be amazed by the animal world.
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2: Good morning. Today, expect sunshine with a high near 94. Tonight, look for cloudy skies with a low near 70. Sunday, expect moderate rain with a high near 80. Sunday night, expect partly cloudy skies with a low near 70.

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4: Good morning and welcome, everybody, to the daily news brought to you by Mind's Eye, your virtual newsstand. We're going to start things off with Hour 1, and our first story from the front page of today's St. Louis Post-Dispatch is from Eureka. Eureka police officers shoot and kill suspect who fired at them, authorities say. Officials on Friday identified the man who was shot and killed the night before by Eureka police as officers responded to a domestic disturbance call. Joshua Smith, 35, was killed after exchanging gunfire with police Thursday evening in the 1500 block of Cascade Lane in the Windswept Farm subdivision south of Eureka's downtown. Eureka Police and the Jefferson County Sheriff's Office, which is handling the investigation, were still at the scene of the shooting Friday morning, blocking off Cascade Lane. Sheriff's deputies were scanning the scene of the shooting with metal detectors. In an interview, Eureka Police Chief Mike Vorgas said crews 14 hours after the shooting were mapping where every bullet was recovered. "It's kind of a large crime scene, a lot of shots fired," Vorgas said. "They're working through the scene to make sure they recover every projectile, figure out where it came from, who shot it, whether it was an officer or whether it was the suspect," the chief added. "That just takes some time." On Thursday evening, Eureka police responded to a call for help from Smith's wife when Smith began firing multiple rounds from inside the residence towards officers, Vorgas said in a release. Several nearby residences and vehicles were struck by gunfire. Smith came out of the home armed with a semi-automatic handgun, the chief said. Smith ran toward the police and officers fired at him, killing him. Police haven't said how many shots in all were fired, but Smith or officers, or how many times Smith was hit. Smith lived with his family at the home, Vorgas said. None of the officers, Smith's wife or young son, were injured, Vorgas said. A neighbor, Larissa Bray, said she was watching the Women's College World Series game on her back deck with her husband Thursday evening when she heard what she thought at first was fireworks. She quickly realized it wasn't fireworks and went to the front of her home to investigate. "That's where we saw police officers behind their vehicle with their guns drawn," Bray said. "Then more shots were fired." She was worried about the kids in the normally quiet community, which was filled with families, and about her own daughter, who was not home at the time. "That was my next worry, is where she's at," Bray said. "I don't want her coming home right now." An autopsy of Smith was scheduled for Friday afternoon. The Eureka police officers who fired shots have been put on administrative leave while the investigation continues, which is protocol. This is at least the 10th time this year throughout the St. Louis region that a police officer has shot a suspect. Six of those shootings were fatal. The number of police shootings is about on track with 2025 numbers. And a story from Brentwood. Businesses unfazed by sinkhole. Small crater opens up in Brentwood parking lot. Store managers at the Brentwood Promenade Shopping Center here said it's business as usual after a small sinkhole opened up in the southwest corner of the plaza's parking lot earlier this week. By Thursday, the hole, which is less than one parking space wide, was covered with a metal plate and blocked off with orange mesh fencing. Shoppers paid no attention to the area as they walked to and from their cars.

0: and nearby businesses at 1 Brentwood Promenade Court off of Highway I-64 were unmoved by the cavity. At Micro Center, Paul Peters, inventory manager, said that the sinkhole wasn't stopping customers from coming in or interrupting business at the electronics store. "People in general just hate our parking lot," Peter said. "That's the stereotype of the parking lot, so it's just one more thing." And it is. It's a shitty parking spot. It's awful. But parking lot, it's just awful. It's hard to get into. It's hard to get out of. And it's not big enough for all the stores that are there. Anyway, a sinkhole previously opened up in the same spot by a storm drain in the lot in February. Peter said the parking lot's owner patched that sinkhole, but it wasn't enough. He hopes this new depression will be fixed by the tax-free weekend in August when shoppers stock up without having to pay state or local sales tax. But he isn't too concerned. Peter said it's not like the sinkhole is a cenote, a natural pit that forms when limestone collapses to expose groundwater and sometimes an underlying cave system. "I think it's more of a drainage issue with the parking lot," Peter said. Workers at neighboring stores Five Below in Burlington said they were unaware of a sinkhole and that no employees or customers had mentioned it. Brentwood Promenade is owned by Haverford Partners, a Pennsylvania real estate firm. Brian Hickey, president of Haverford Retail Partners, told the Post-Dispatch Thursday that the firm became aware of the sinkhole Monday afternoon. He said there was a leak in one of the storm drain pipes that allowed rainwater to erode away the dirt and grave underneath that area in the parking lot, resulting in the sinkhole. Investigators had missed the leak when they evaluated the February sinkhole, Hickey said. Hickey said the pipe will be fixed, the hole will be filled, and the lot will be paved by next week. "This is a high priority for us," Hickey said. Brentwood City spokesperson Michelle Boyer said the city was notified of the sinkhole Monday afternoon, and city officials immediately placed cones and caution tape around the area. "Because the pit is on private property, it is the property owner's responsibility to coordinate repairs," Boyer said. The Brentwood Promenade crater is small in comparison to recent area sinkholes. Last April, a sinkhole estimated to be at least 20 feet deep appeared at 17th Street and Cass Avenue in the St. Louis Place neighborhood after a 100-year-old brick sewer collapsed. The same weekend, a 30-foot-long sinkhole opened up at 14th Street and Park Avenue just south of downtown. In December 2024, a motorist driving a Jeep got stuck in a sinkhole in the city's Hyde Park neighborhood at 20th and Salisbury Streets. And earlier that year, a collapsed mine left a giant sinkhole in an Alton soccer park. Next to Micro Center, Dobbs Tire and Auto Center's store manager, Corey Kaltenbach, said on Thursday afternoon it's been business as usual. The parking lot's owners have been in contact with the auto repair store and said the hole will be fixed by next Friday, Kaltenbach said. "The only person who's mentioned it who doesn't work here is my mom," Kaltenbach said. "I don't think it's deterring customers." Kaltenbach said the sinkhole isn't growing, so it should be a simple fix. As for potential sinkholes forming in the future, Kaltenbach said he's not too concerned. "Anything can happen, but there's not much you can do to control it," Kaltenbach said. Good advice. And from Kirkwood, Kirkwood council members divided over $8 million building renovation. The city is moving forward with a controversial multi-million dollar renovation of its future public works building. Some spending-wary council members aren't happy. The move, approved in a pair of votes at a Thursday city council meeting, has highlighted a stark division between Kirkwood's leaders over how the cash-strapped city should be spending its money. The council voted to move $8 million in loans towards renovating the building and to accept an under-budget bid from contractor J.E. Foster Building Company. The planned renovations would help overhaul a building that officials envision as a future home to the city's public works department. Opponents on the council said the price tag was simply too much to stomach. "I remain concerned about this project and our willingness to continue to take on debt," Councilmember Justin Arnold said, "and have my children's version of Kirkwood pay for the decisions that we're making right now." Kirkwood first bought the building in 2024 for $12.5 million. At the time, officials lauded the purchase as a step toward the city revitalizing its public works departments. But in the intervening years, the city experienced a series of budget crises that have put some leaders on edge about spending any more money. First, the city-owned electric company last year went $13 million over budget to finish an overhaul of its infrastructure in a shock that resulted in two top city administrators stepping down. In response, Moody's Ratings downgraded Kirkwood's credit rating, dinging the city's ability to borrow money cheaply. The council hired a firm to audit the department's spending, and it approved a nearly 15% rate hike on electricity to try to recoup costs. The city then learned it was also facing a $90 million bill to renovate its aging water system after a water main burst in May and caused low water pressure citywide. Officials are now seriously considering selling the utility, hoping to offload some of the cost. Combined with plateauing sales tax revenue and rising costs since last year, Kirkwood is now contending with a large budget deficit. With all those things to consider, Arnold said Thursday, spending millions to renovate a new building just shouldn't be in the cards. The city shouldn't be on the hook for a plan set in motion by officials years ago, he argued. I've got no doubt that they at the time thought this was the best financial move, he said, but we are in a much different financial circumstance today. And some council members said they are worried that the price tag would easily balloon beyond the current projection. Beginning renovations is just part of the cost, Councilmember Gina Jaksetic said. Interest payments on the loan used to pay for them and any other fees that pop up will be a lot more. We're going to have an 80,000 square foot building that could be full, could be not full, but we don't know because we've not had a big picture conversation, she said. Despite the cost, proponents of the project have argued the renovations will do more than just provide updated facilities to the city's public works department. They'll also revitalize the economy of the surrounding area. Councilmember Sheila Burkett said an updated building could snowball into more development around it. It could be a way to overcome the city's flattened revenue, she said, and plans to turn its old public works building into multifamily housing units could bring in more residents. I think about the 200 families that could potentially be moving into our downtown area, and what they're going to bring is additional sales tax revenue, Burkett said. There's lots of other benefits that come by having this move forward. The city has also already taken out the loan, Mayor Liz Gibbons said, and moving ahead with the project will save more money than starting over from scratch. Cities have no business sitting on huge sums of taxpayer money to do new projects, he said. All municipal projects end up being funded. It's the type of funding you have and the rates that you can get that come into play. Still, Jaksetic said she worries Kirkwood is charging headfirst into the project without considering other uses for the money. I'd like to see what alternatives we have given the bigger picture of the needs of this city, she said. And the last story from the front page, schools in the St. Louis area are becoming healthcare hubs for families. Children's books line the windowsill. Flashcards and literacy games sat neatly arranged on a table. Beyond the tall windows, cars moved along Kennedy Avenue in the Wells Goodfellow neighborhood of North St. Louis. The room inside Pierre Laclede Junior Career Academy looked more like a classroom than a healthcare center. That's because it once was one. Today, the space serves as part waiting room and part family support office, a gateway to a broader effort unfolding inside the pre-K to 8th grade school. Nearby, students can receive health screenings, physicals, counseling, hygiene supplies, and connections to services that once required families to navigate a maze of appointments, transportation challenges, and unfamiliar institutions. It's important for our students to have access to things like this, Principal Kimberly J. Wilson said. It's important that we have food downstairs, clothes they can change into, and people who understand what they're dealing with. From North St. Louis to Jennings to University City, school leaders and healthcare providers are turning schools into hubs for healthcare, counseling, food assistance, and other services once handled by separate institutions. What began as an effort to improve access to medical care has evolved into something larger, an attempt to help children overcome the barriers that prevent them from learning and thriving. The urgency comes with parts of the St. Louis's traditional healthcare safety net under strain. In late May, for instance, the North St. Louis clinic, Care STL Health, announced its third temporary shutdown of the year, citing funding delays and payroll challenges. For school-based healthcare advocates, the episode underscored a broader concern. Vulnerable families often have few alternatives when systems fail. That does not mean schools can replace community health centers. Most school-based health leaders say the opposite. But they argue that schools can provide an additional point of connection, helping students and families reach care before problems become crises. On this particular day, near the end of the school year at Pierre Laclede, the students were in their classrooms while educators, physicians, neighborhood advocates, and donors gathered nearby to discuss healthcare, mental health, food insecurity, chronic absenteeism, and the role schools play in holding communities together. Wilson, the principal, sees the health initiative as only one piece of a much larger effort. A dirty shirt, a school store. Wilson described a student who arrived at school carrying a burden most of his classmates probably never noticed, a soiled shirt. Before the child could focus on reading, math, or science, there was a more immediate concern. I need you to be able to concentrate, Wilson recalled telling the student, so I'm going to give you a new shirt so you can have a great day. The shirt came from the school's resource store, where clothing is donated by individuals and the Little Bit Foundation, and food is provided by the St. Louis Area Food Bank. The clinic, food market, and resource center are not separate programs operating inside the school. They're part of a broader effort to transform the school itself into a place where children and families can find stability, support, and opportunity. IFM Community Medicine is responsible for healthcare inside the school building. IFM, founded by Dr. David Campbell and now led by Dr. Denise Buck, focuses on bringing care to neighborhoods where transportation, cost, and distrust often prevent families from obtaining routine medical services. The Pierre Laclede initiative emerged partly through conversations tied to the North of Delmar effort launched by civic leaders, including local investor Stuart Zimmerman, Elliot Sherman, and businessman Eric Marquardt, to encourage reinvestment and opportunity in North St. Louis neighborhoods. Several civic leaders and philanthropists provided financial support, including developer Michael Steinberg, former Build-A-Bear Workshop CEO Maxine Clark and her spouse, retired businessman and public health advocate Bob Fox, and philanthropist Patty Wolkowitz. IFM brings providers into places families already trust, like schools, Campbell says. We go where they already are, he said. In Jennings and University City, the philosophy is echoed in Jennings, where the SPOT clinic at Jennings High School has spent more than a decade providing medical care, reproductive health services, mental health counseling, and social service referrals. There, Washington University physicians and social workers have learned that many students arrive carrying burdens extending far beyond academics. Ashley Randall, a Jennings High School graduate who returned to her alma mater this year as a caseworker, recalled helping a student struggling with homelessness, self-esteem, and uncertainty about her future. Randall connected the student with food, hygiene supplies, and educational opportunities. In just weeks, the student's grades and confidence had improved. They're determined to live, Randall said. In University City, Superintendent Sharonica Harden Bartley and the James S. McDonald Foundation are working toward a school-based health initiative designed to connect students and families with healthcare and behavioral health services. Jason Purnell, president and CEO of the foundation, said the effort grows from the same realization driving programs in Jennings and Pierre Laclede. We can't separate learning from everything else happening in a child's life, said Purnell. If we want to improve health, opportunity, and educational outcomes, schools are where we have to start. Purnell, whose late mother Betty was a teacher long ago at Laclede, was among those spearheading the groundbreaking local For the Sake of All report in 2014. The initiative helped draw national attention to the fact that where a child is born in the region can profoundly shape how long that child is expected to live. One frequently cited comparison found that a child born in a North St. Louis neighborhood could expect to live about 18 fewer years than a child born in Clayton's 63105 zip code. Wow, that's an incredible statistic. A bumpy road. Mel Donatelli, program director for the Show Me School-Based Health Alliance of Missouri, said school-based health centers remain unevenly distributed throughout the state. Some are operated by hospitals. Others are run through federally qualified health centers capable of billing Medicaid. Many depend heavily on philanthropy and local partnerships. The challenge, Donatelli said, is sustainability. Missouri has expanded school-based health efforts during the past decade, advocates say, but still lacks the statewide infrastructure found in places such as Colorado and Georgia. Colorado supports more than 60 school-based health centers through a coordinated statewide system that includes public health funding, technical assistance, and training for schools and providers. Missouri's programs, by contrast, have largely grown through local partnerships among schools, hospitals, nonprofit providers, and philanthropies. Can programs build around grants, volunteers, and civic leadership survive? Can they scale to meet growing needs? Can communities replicate successful models without losing the trust and flexibility that make them work? Buck, the IFM community medicine chief, acknowledges those questions, but argues that waiting for perfect systems is not an option. Families need care now, she said. Back at Pierre Laclede that day last month, conversations moved easily from healthcare to attendance, from food insecurity to housing instability, from education to neighborhood revitalization. Former teacher and Pierre Laclede graduate Bobby Willis sees those issues as interconnected. You take what's already there and make something nice with it, Willis said. For supporters, that simple idea may explain why school-based healthcare has gained momentum. The goal is not merely to treat illness, it's to strengthen the web of relationships surrounding children and families. The room overlooking Kennerly Avenue may still look more like a classroom than a clinic, but the people gathered there see something larger taking shape, a school becoming a place where healthcare, education, and community support converge around the needs of children. That's a good feel-good story for Saturday morning on the front pages of the Post-Dispatch. Another story from local schools. St. Louis Public Schools discovers Legionella bacteria. The St. Louis Public Schools has shut off water to its central office and told staff to stay away after testing found the presence of Legionella bacteria in the building's cooling and water systems. Superintendent Myra Berry told employees the steps were being taken out of abundance of caution while additional tests are being conducted. Berry said employees should stay away for at least a week. According to the Centers for Disease Control, Legionella is a bacteria found in freshwater environments and soil. It becomes a public health hazard when it multiplies in water systems like cooling towers and plumbing. It spreads through inhaled mist and can lead to a severe pneumonia called Legionnaire's disease. The disease can be deadly. The CDC says about 1 out of every 10 people sick with Legionnaire's disease will die due to complications. Charles Poole, a district spokesman, said about 200 people work at central office, 801 North 11th Street. He said he has not heard that anyone has been ill. A St. Louis Health Department spokesperson could not immediately be reached for comment. The state of Missouri, however, reports that cases of Legionellosis, the catch-all term for infections caused by the Legionella bacteria, like Legionnaire's disease and Pontiac fever, hit 56 this year as of Tuesday, up nearly 50% over the 5-year median of 38 cases. While vaccines exist to prevent the spread of other communicable diseases like chickenpox and measles, there is currently no vaccine to slow or stop the spread of Legionella bacteria. Poole talked to a reporter Friday morning by phone as he walked through the central office wearing a mask. He said he feels comfortable being there because the water systems have been shut off and he was wearing protective gear. Everything is turned off, Poole said. The air conditioning is shut off too, he said. Weeks ago, storms caused water damage and a pipe burst, Poole said. That led to repairs and testing, which was standard to make sure there was no mold or other issue. The bacteria was discovered as part of that testing. Poole said the additional test results should be in next week. It could, on further testing, be something else altogether, he said. After the storms weeks ago, Poole said the primary issue was the water damage from the burst pipes. He said he did not have details on when the water systems got contaminated, what day they tested, and when they got the preliminary results. Staff can work remotely, either from home or in another district building. The school board was scheduled to meet next Tuesday at Central Office, but will instead meet at Carr Lane Visual and Performing Arts Middle School at 1004 North Jefferson Avenue. Also from the city, fire union blasts St. Louis top cop over pay comment. Police union calls it gaslighting. Police Chief Robert Tracy's push to raise salaries for his command staff by as much as 22% set off a war of words this week between the city's police and fire unions. It started at a meeting of the Board of Police Commissioners on Wednesday, where Tracy met Mayor Kara Spencer's objections by pointing out that part of the cost was the result of city policy requiring firefighters to get the same raises as police. "That's bad business," he said. "We're doing a disservice to the city." Within 24 hours, the firefighters union had blasted him for insulting its members. "The men and women of the fire department earn their compensation on every call, every shift, every day," its president said. Then the police union accused the firefighters of gaslighting. The pay parity rule, approved by voters and added to the city charter in 1970, has been complicating budgets and irritating police union negotiators ever since. A decade ago, the police union sued over the provision, arguing it was obsolete and hindered bargaining for police officers. A judge disagreed and the rule has remained in force. When the city hired Tracy a few years back for $275,000, a salary much higher than his predecessor, it had to arrange for a nonprofit to cover most of the difference to avoid a $100,000 increase for the fire chief. Now, with Tracy and the new state-controlled police board pushing to give raises throughout the ranks to refill hundreds of vacant positions, frustrations with the rule is bubbling up again. Tracy said at the Wednesday meeting that firefighters have tough jobs too. But, he said, "we also have other things that police officers do. Interaction with the public, carrying a firearm, criminal and civil liability that we're exposed to." The fire union responded with a statement the following morning, casting the chief's words as a cynical budget argument at a time when the police department is seeking tens of millions of dollars more from city coffers each year, something the city is fighting in court. Moreover, fire union president Dan Clark said in the statement, "government statistics show firefighters are at no less risk of dying in the line of duty than police, and the city has an obligation to live up to the standard voters agreed upon 56 years ago. To characterize our work as secondary to any other public safety function is to fundamentally misunderstand the scope of the modern fire service and to disparage our professional members," Clark wrote. Hours later, however, the city's main police union called on Clark to apologize for gaslighting. St. Louis Police Officers Association President Martin Garcia said in a letter posted to social media that Tracy had not disparaged firefighters or anything like that. "I categorically deny your baseless assertion," Garcia wrote. "On behalf of more than 1,000 members, I ask you to post an apology for the misleading and disrespectful press release." Clark declined further comment Friday. The firefighters union has shown considerable political clout in recent years. In 2024, it convinced the Board of Aldermen to approve a rare override of a mayoral veto to put a firefighter-dominated board back in control of its pension system. Alderman Shane Cohn, one of just three aldermen who backed the veto and supported keeping a city-led pension board, said he hadn't heard any of his colleagues talking about putting the pay parity issue back on the ballot. "It's the reality we're operating in at the moment," he said. Alderman Michael Browning, another of those three dissenters, said the police firefight was obscuring a bigger problem. A lot of city employees are underpaid. "There's a whole conversation that needs to be had," he said. "I don't feel like that conversation is the one we're having now." Spencer, a longtime ally of the firefighters union, offered no help to Tracy either. Through a spokesman, she said she had to figure out how to handle the current round of police and fire raises first. "Right now, I'm focused on the issue at hand, which is how to fund this unfunded mandate," she said. Bell, Maplewood school janitor deported. The Maplewood school janitor, arrested last month by U.S. Immigration and Customs Enforcement agents, was deported Thursday to Nicaragua, U.S. Representative Wesley Bell said. Bell, in a news release, said he had visited the janitor, Boanerges Flores, on Tuesday at an ICE correctional facility in Monroe, Louisiana. "This is a hardworking man who followed the correct steps to seek asylum and obtain a work permit," said Bell, Democrat, St. Louis County. "Today, he's been taken away from his wife and daughter and shipped to a country thousands of miles away from here. It's not fair and it's not right." Bell's office said it had gotten the information about the deportation from ICE. ICE's press office did not immediately respond Thursday to a request for comment. Flores, 53, has worked with his wife, Alba Matamoro, for 2 years as custodians at the Maplewood Richmond Heights School District's Early Childhood Center. The couple fled violence and political persecution in Nicaragua in 2022. They were working legally after requesting asylum, according to school officials and immigration paperwork. Last month, Flores went to a routine immigration check-in appointment in downtown St. Louis, was detained by ICE agents, and transferred to a jail in Louisiana. Matamoro, 50, received a tracking device on her ankle and was told she could register to self-deport to Nicaragua with her 8-year-old daughter, Morin. Federal and state court files do not show any criminal record for Flores or Matamoro. A few hundred teachers, students, and families from the Maplewood Richmond Heights district rallied Monday outside a downtown federal building after Matamoro's appointment with immigration officials to prepare for self-deportation. Bell, in his statement Thursday, said Flores had told him he already had been coerced into signing self-deportation paperwork by being told his family would be deported without him if he did not voluntarily sign. "In the past, people legally could live and work in the United States while waiting for an asylum determination by an immigration judge. Under President Donald Trump's administration, many people with pending asylum claims have been arrested and typically been given a choice of staying incarcerated indefinitely while awaiting a judge's ruling or leaving the country." Next is a story about same-sex marriage. Poll: Americans' support for same-sex marriage sees decline, new poll says. More than a decade after the landmark Obergefell Supreme Court case legalized same-sex marriage nationwide, support for such unions in the United States has fallen from record highs, according to a new Gallup poll. The poll released Wednesday showed that after more than two decades of steady growth in advocacy for same-sex marriage, the last couple of years have seen a decline in American support. According to Gallup, 65% of U.S. adults say they believe same-sex marriage should be legal, which is a 6% decrease from the peak of 71% recorded in 2022 and 2023. The nationwide poll, which interviewed 1,001 adults, was conducted between May 1st and May 17th. Gallup said the poll's margin of error is plus or minus 4%. Wednesday's poll kicked off the beginning of Pride Month and comes only a day after Representative Andy Ogles, Republican from Tennessee, posted and subsequently deleted a post on X that says homosexuality has no place in America, as well as wishing readers a happy nuclear family month. Ogles went on to apologize, saying the post was written and shared by a member of his communications team while he was working on the farm. Receding LGBTQ plus support protections. Other metrics that show falling numbers were Americans who say gay and lesbian relationships are morally acceptable. Gallup's poll showed that only 62% of Americans said these types of relationships were morally acceptable, its lowest level recorded in the last decade. The declining support comes as the Supreme Court ruled in April that Colorado's ban on LGBTQ plus conversion therapy for young people infringed on the free speech rights of a Christian counselor and upheld Tennessee's ban on gender-affirming care for minors in June 2025. The shift in support has also seen its effects in the broadly supportive corporate world, which, despite a track record of backing the nation's LGBTQ plus population, shrank Pride Month budgets, flashed fewer rainbow flags, and downplayed solidarity amid the Go Woke, Go Broke movement that aimed to pressure companies to roll back LGBTQ plus commitments. And I'll just give you a little anecdotal evidence, I guess, of this, of maybe something opposite of this, is we were at the Cardinal game last night. It was Pride Day. Gay and lesbian people and symbols were everywhere, and it was all greatly welcomed and was a wonderful experience. So I certainly didn't see any evidence of this last night at the Cardinal game, but, you know, nobody asked me. Now from the Nation and the World page. International Space Station. Crew assembles for evac. Worsening air leak in Russian module prompts safety worries. A worsening air leak aboard the International Space Station prompted five astronauts to take shelter and prepare for evacuation for about 2 hours Friday as Russia attempted to fix a crack on its portion of the orbital laboratory, NASA said. The four astronauts of NASA's Crew 12 mission aboard the station, two Americans, a French astronaut, and a Russian cosmonaut, along with another U.S. astronaut, were ordered by NASA Mission Control Friday morning to enter their SpaceX-built Crew Dragon spacecraft docked to the station, NASA spokesperson Bethany Stevens said. NASA reversed that order about 2 hours later and told the astronauts they could return to the station as the agency and its Russian counterparts examined the rate of leaking air. NASA and Russia's space agency, Roscosmos, the station's two primary operators, debated for months over the cause and potential fixes of small air leaks aboard Russia's Zvezda service module, a key structure of the ISS, a football field-sized orbital laboratory where astronauts live and work in space. Roscosmos said Friday that its experts detected two leaks aboard the ISS, but that there was no immediate threat to the crew or the station's systems. The first leak was quickly sealed and preparations were underway to seal the second one, Roscosmos said. The air leaks have been relatively minor in recent months, but escalated Friday from a pound of air per day to 2 pounds, according to a senior NASA official who asked not to be identified. The ISS is home to seven astronauts from two missions, including the Crew 12 team, NASA astronauts Jessica Meir and Jack Hathaway, European Space Agency astronaut Sophie Adonau, and Roscosmos cosmonaut Andrei Fedyov, who arrived in February. The other crew of one U.S. astronaut, Christopher Williams, and two cosmonauts, Sergei Kud-Shvershkov and Sergei Mikheyev arrived in November. Kud-Shvershkov and Mikheyev, who did not execute evacuation procedures, plan to use a saw to reach an area where they believe they can access the crack leaking air, the NASA official said. NASA officials disagree with this method, the NASA official said, prompting Mission Control in Houston to order safe haven procedures. Stevens said NASA reversed the safe haven order and told astronauts they could return to the space station once Roscosmos paused its efforts to repair the crack. We look forward to working with Roscosmos on a collaborative approach to address the leaks, she said. Iran reaffirms Hezbollah support. Officials says company will repay the U.S. an extra $40 million, meaning barrels of oil. Iran reaffirmed support for its Lebanese ally Hezbollah and demanded that Israel withdraw from southern Lebanon, underscoring complications facing an interim deal to end the broader conflict between the U.S. and Iran. Tehran made a ceasefire between Israel and Hezbollah a condition for a peace deal with Washington to resolve the regional war, now in its fourth month, and restart shipping through the Strait of Hormuz. The war will end only when it ends in Lebanon as well, Iranian Foreign Minister Abbas Araghchi told Lebanese TV station Al Mayadeen late Thursday. The end of the war on Lebanon must be accompanied by the withdrawal of Israeli forces from the territories they have occupied. The comments came after Hezbollah leader Naim Qassem rejected a U.S. brokered pact between Israel and the Lebanese government to halt the fighting in Lebanon. The deal did not provide for an Israeli withdrawal, and Hezbollah wasn't party to the negotiations. Israel kept up strikes in southern Lebanon and says its forces won't withdraw or halt operations in the country. Hezbollah said Friday it carried out two attacks on Israeli troops in South Lebanon, including near the recently captured Buford Castle, castle, which Lebanese security forces said Israeli airstrikes hit towns across southern Lebanon. Along with Lebanon, residents of Gaza, northern Israel, and Kuwait have all been under fire this week, despite U.S.-arranged ceasefires that President Donald Trump said involved shooting in a more moderate manner rather than a total halt to fighting. Meanwhile, U.S. Energy Secretary Chris Wright said Friday on Fox Business that companies that took oil from the U.S. Strategic Petroleum Reserve in recent months will add back an extra 40 million barrels of crude in the form of premiums after the conflict in Iran is over. Fuel prices spiked since the war on Iran began, but Wright said he isn't worried about stock levels in the SPR, which at 357 million barrels sunk to the lowest levels in more than 2 years. The Department of Energy gave out about 133 million barrels of oil from the SPR, which is held in underground caverns in Texas and Louisiana, to companies that will repay in crude with premiums of up to 24%. And in economic news, U.S. posts third straight month of job increases. Employment growth could counterbalance inflation for Fed rate. The U.S. economy posted a third straight month of strong job gains in May, confirming the labor market gained traction after stumbling last year and giving the Federal Reserve more room to keep interest rates unchanged amid rising inflation due to the war in the Middle East. The closely watched employment report from the Labor Department on Friday painted an upbeat picture of the job market. The economy added 93,000 more jobs in March and April than previously estimated, and the unemployment rate held at 4.3% for a third consecutive month. While financial markets boosted the chances of an interest rate hike in December, economists said the bar remains high for monetary policy tightening, pointing to moderate wage growth. But they acknowledged the report gave ammunition to Fed officials pushing for the removal of the central bank's easing bias. The Police Setting Committee will release its next statement June 17th. Corporate profits increased since the second quarter of 2025, allowing businesses to refrain from layoffs. Economists, however, warned of risks to the labor market if the war persists. Federal judge reverses immigration policies. Trump administration placed people from 39 nations in legal limbo. A federal judge ruled Friday that President Donald Trump's administration adopted a series of unlawful policies that barred people from 39 countries from receiving decisions on applications for asylum, work permits, green cards, and citizenship. Chief U.S. District Judge John McConnell in Providence, Rhode Island, struck down policies the U.S. Citizen and Immigration Services adopted that he said left people from dozens of countries in indeterminate legal limbo. He said the immigrants adhered to the legal processes Congress enacted and USCIS adopted by regulation, yet were stuck waiting for months on end for benefit requests that USCIS refuses to adjudicate. The judge, who was appointed by Democratic President Barack Obama, said the federal agency adopted the policies without statutory and regulatory authority and based on anti-immigrant sentiments that is forbidden from letting influence its decision-making. USCIS's hold on adjudications cannot be attributed to anything that these individuals did wrong. Rather, it arises solely from the happenstance of their birth, he wrote. Our next story is from Capitol Hill. Senate passes $70 billion in ICE funding. The U.S. Senate handed President Donald Trump a win early Friday morning, passing a bill that would provide the Department of Homeland Security with an additional $70 billion for immigration enforcement and sending it to the House of Representatives for final consideration. The Senate voted 52-47 to approve the legislation with no support from Democrats and no provision to ban a $1.8 billion anti-weaponization fund that could compensate Trump's political allies for allegations that the government mistreated them. One Republican, Senator Lisa Murkowski, voted against the bill. Senate Republican leader John Thune claimed the fund was a settled issue, citing Acting Attorney General Todd Blanche's congressional testimony this week that the Department of Justice would not move forward with it, though Democrats say his word is insufficient. Trump subsequently said he intended to nominate Blanche to lead the Justice Department, an action that would require Senate confirmation. Thune warned the nomination could face an uphill battle, but said Blanche would be an acceptable choice. I find it hard, very hard to believe that they're going to submit somebody who sat in front of a committee in the House and made definitive statements about this and then somehow all of a sudden turn around and go back on them, Thune told reporters. Nonetheless, Trump said Wednesday that the establishment of the fund was important. Deportation crackdown. Republicans accused Democrats of defunding Immigration and Customs Enforcement and Border Patrol, despite the agencies having a combined $100 billion in unspent funds that were part of a larger DHS spending package enacted last year by Republicans who control Congress. The House is not expected to take up the measure before next week. Much of Thursday's long debate over the ICE funding bill was overshadowed by efforts from Democrats and some Republicans to insert language unrelated to immigration. Those proposals revolve around prohibiting the use of federal funds and even private donations for building the lavish 90,000 square foot ballroom on the White House grounds that Trump wants. Senators also debated provisions making it illegal for federal dollars to be used for the anti-weaponization fund. None of those amendments won approval. The funding provided by the bill would help pay for Trump's controversial migrant deportation crackdown over the next 3 years. Murkowski told NBC News she opposes the bill because it circumvented the Senate's regular appropriations process, which requires bipartisan support, and failed to eliminate the fund. Lawmakers began voting on amendments to the immigration bill early on Thursday that culminated in the vote on the underlying measure in the early hours of Friday. An essential move by Senate Democratic leader Chuck Schumer to kill the anti-weaponization fund, which the Democrats call a slush fund for Trump's allies, brought the session to a largely procedural halt for hours after Republican Senator Susan Collins voted for the motion. She was later joined by fellow Republicans John Husted and Dan Sullivan. Schumer's measure failed in a 50-49 vote, but exposed the political turmoil among rank-and-file Senate Republicans. Some of them sought their own amendments to eliminate the fund permanently 5 months before the November midterm elections. Collins, Husted, and Sullivan all face competitive races for re-election at a time when Trump's approval rating is down, even among Republicans. Republicans refused to permanently outlaw Trump's $2 billion slush fund, leaving taxpayers to rely on nothing more than a promise from Donald Trump's personal fixer, Schumer said in a statement after the final vote referring to Blanche. The fund has already been put on hold by the White House and Justice Department. But on Wednesday, Trump declined to say whether it had actually been terminated, telling reporters, "I love it. I think it's so important." Republican Senator Tom Tillis, who opposed Schumer's motion, told reporters he would not support passage of the funding bill without a Republican amendment to codify Blanche's congressional testimony. Tillis argued that failing to do so would place a burden on congressional Republicans up for re-election in November who were worried about a voter backlash to the fund. But Tillis ultimately voted to support the bill unamended. Dire threat. Nearly all of the immigration bill's funding would go to DHS's ICE and Border Patrol agencies that are carrying out the Trump administration's vigorous deportations throughout the United States. Tillis later offered his own amendment to reallocate the controversial Trump fund's resources to fraud enforcement operations. It failed in an 84-15 vote while garnering support from 12 Republicans. Republican Senator Bill Cassidy, who proposed his own amendment to end the fund, joined Democratic Senator Cory Booker in a friend of the court brief urging U.S. District Judge Liani Brinkema to maintain the block on Trump's fund that she imposed last week. They argued the fund presents an immediate and dire threat to our constitutional order and the authority of Congress. And another story related to ICE. Detainees protest conditions at ICE facilities. In at least four states, migrants detained in ICE facilities have launched hunger strikes in recent weeks to protest the conditions in which they are being held. an ongoing hunger and labor strike at the 1,000-bed Delaney Hall facility in Newark, New Jersey, reportedly involves roughly 300 people and has sparked daily protests outside the jail, which is owned and operated by the GEO Group, a private company that provides security, maintenance, food, and medical care under a 15-year contract with the U.S. Immigration and Customs Enforcement. In May, it was reported that at least 20 detainees at the 750-bed Desert View Annex in Adelanto, California, launched a hunger strike to call attention to what they allege are substandard conditions at that facility, including a lack of medical care, unsafe drinking water, and mold. And in April, hunger strikes reportedly began at the 1,800-bed North Lake Processing Center in Baldwin, Michigan, at the Moshannon Valley Processing Center in Clearfield County, Pennsylvania, which has a capacity of nearly 1,900. North Lake is the largest facility in the Midwest, and Moshannon Valley is the largest in the Northeast. The GEO Group operates all the facilities where the hunger strikes have taken place. Families of migrants detained at Delaney Hall say their relatives are being tear-gassed and beaten by guards. Outside the facility, ICE agents have countered protesters with pepper spray, the New Jersey Monitor reported. In a statement last week, New Jersey Democratic Governor Mickey Sherrill said the New Jersey Department of Health tried to conduct a health inspection of Delaney Hall, but was denied access to all but a limited portion of the facility. Sherrill said Delaney Hall should be shut down. Refusing to provide full access raises serious questions about what ICE is trying to hide from public view, she said in the statement. I'm calling for ICE to immediately de-escalate the situation as I continue working to keep New Jersey residents safe. ICE issued a statement dismissing the accusations of substandard conditions at the facility as a hoax. All detainees are provided three meals a day, clean water, clothing, bedding, showers, soap, and toiletries. Illegal aliens also have access to phones to communicate with their family members and lawyers, the statement says. Certified dietitians evaluate meals. In fact, ICE has higher detention standards than most U.S. prisons that hold actual U.S. citizens. Stateline requested comment from the GEO Group but did not receive a response in time for publication. Gabriella Fuentes, 35, protested in recent days outside Delaney Hall. She said her husband, who came to the U.S. from Guatemala on a work visa, told her recently that the guards had beaten and tear-gassed him and other detainees. We're all human. We're all people. Just because we're Hispanic does not mean that we need to be treated like this, Fuentes said. Hattie Gassama, senior counsel at the American Civil Liberties Union, describes the hunger strikes as the natural consequence of a detention system that's really falling apart at its seams. Hunger strikes are a tool that people use when they are most desperate, when they feel that they have no other options, Gassama said. It's really the natural consequence of what happens when you supersize a detention system that's already rife with abuse so fast, with so much money, and with so little accountability. Jasmine Rivera, executive director of the immigration rights group Pennsylvania Immigration Coalition, said it's hard to get a handle on the scope of the hunger strikes in Pennsylvania and elsewhere. Upon the hunger strike, the detention center stopped communication lines to that particular unit, so it's hard for us and for family members to stay up to date on what was happening, Rivera said. In Michigan, Ruby Robinson, an attorney at the Michigan Immigrant Rights Center, called for more state oversight of ICE detention facilities. It's our understanding that they do not really have the means to adequately provide the oversight that's needed, and outside of that, we don't really see any other oversight besides visit from members of Congress, Robinson said. Because many immigrants are being detained in county jails, not just private detention facilities, there's an opportunity to ensure that state law is followed. And if state law is insufficient, then it needs to be updated to basically reflect reality. And we'll finish out the hour with some stories from some news briefs from the Nation of the World page. Trump orders Pulte to fire intelligence workers. President Donald Trump told the Wall Street Journal on Friday he wants Acting Director of National Intelligence Bill Pulte to begin the process of firing a large number of employees as part of a shakeup of the U.S. intelligence community. Trump told the Journal he privately told Pulte that he believes the Office of Director of National Intelligence, which oversees 18 federal intelligence agencies and units, is unnecessary or too big. The White House did not immediately respond to a Reuters request for comment. Trump tapped the mortgage regulator to take over as interim director of national intelligence when Tulsi Gabbard leaves the post June 30th. Pulte faced a backlash from Democrats and some key senators of his Republican Party over the Trump loyalist's lack of national security experience. On Thursday, Trump indicated he will not nominate Pulte to be the nation's intelligence chief when his temporary appointment expires next year. And from the Congo, Congo warns of rapid spread of Ebola virus. The Democratic Republic of Congo said Friday that 71 new Ebola cases were confirmed in a 24-hour period and warned of rapid community transmission of the deadly disease. The new data, including a daily situation report published by the health ministry, bring the total number of confirmed cases to 452 and 82 confirmed deaths since the outbreak of the rare Bundibugyo strain of the virus was announced May 15th. The cases remain heavily concentrated in the Ituri province in northeast Congo, a remote area with poor health infrastructure and widespread insecurity due to fighting of armed groups. World Health Organization Director General Tedros Adhanom Ghebreyesus announced a $518 million plan to fight Ebola, calling for money and political commitment to halt the spread of the fourth largest outbreak on record. Lawsuit. A group of states, including California and New York, are preparing a lawsuit to block Paramount Skydance's $110 billion acquisition of Warner Brothers, sources familiar with the matter said Friday. Banks. The Treasury Department called on U.S. banks Friday to detect and report identity theft, payroll fraud, and other illicit activities tied to people not authorized to work in the U.S. after President Donald Trump's executive order last month directed financial institutions to increase scrutiny of non-citizens' banking activities. Abortion. The Food and Drug Administration launched a safety study of the abortion pill mifepristone, which could pave the way for Trump administration to restrict how it is distributed and used, the Wall Street Journal reported Thursday. Drilling auction. The Trump administration's Friday auction of oil and gas leases on 58 tracts in Alaska's Arctic National Wildlife Refuge attracted only $3.7 million in winning bids for five tracts, Interior Department officials said. Ukraine war. Russian President Vladimir Putin said Friday he saw no reason to meet Volodymyr Zelensky after the Ukrainian president published an open letter proposing they hold face-to-face talks to end a war that is now in its fifth year. Ship tracked. China's military said Friday it dispatched naval and air assets to track and monitor the Dutch frigate De Ruyter in the Taiwan Strait. The Netherlands said the warship was sailing through for diplomatic, security, and economic reasons and operating in accordance with international law. Well, folks, that is all the time we have for the first hour of your daily news. Please stay tuned for the second hour. And stick around for all the great programming available to you right here on Mind's Eye, your virtual newsstand. I hope you have a wonderful weekend. Don't forget the Blue Angels are flying over Spirit of St. Louis Airport in Chesterfield. If you are looking for something to do, there's that. And there's the Strawberry Festival in Kimswick, Missouri this weekend. And all kinds of things to do right here in the St. Louis area. So get out and enjoy this beautiful weather and all the area has to offer to you. And again, have a great weekend, and y'all take care.
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2: Hello, Mind's Eye community. 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All game times are shown as Central Time. On Thursday, June 11th, the Fever host the Chicago Sky. Game time is at 6 p.m. On Tuesday, June 16th, the Toronto Tempo come to play the Fever. Game time is at 6 p.m. On Monday, June 22nd, the Fever host the Phoenix Mercury. Game time is at 6 p.m. On Saturday, June 27th, the Los Angeles Sparks come to play the Fever. Game time is at 6 p.m. On Wednesday, July 15th, the Fever host the Golden State Valkyries. Game time is at 7 p.m. On Saturday, July 18th, the New York Liberty visit Indianapolis to play the Fever. Game time is at 7 p.m. And on Tuesday, August 11th, the New York Liberty are back. Game time is at 6:30 p.m. On Friday, August 28th, the Fever host the Connecticut Sun. Game time is at 6:30 p.m. On Sunday, September 20th, is the last audio-described game of this season as the Fever host the Washington Mystics. Game time is at 3 p.m. For a full list of events

0: Time is at 6:45 p.m. On Sunday, July 12th, the Atlanta Braves come to town to play the Cardinals. First pitch is at 1:15 p.m. On Wednesday, July 29th, the Cubs are back to play the Cardinals. Game time is at 6:45 p.m. On Saturday, August 29th, the Pittsburgh Pirates come to town. Game time is at 1:15 p.m. And on Sunday, September 20th, it's our last audio-described game of the season as the Cardinals host the Washington Nationals. 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
3: Welcome to Ear to Ear. I'm your host, Laura Foudy, Mind's Eye Development and Communications Coordinator. And with me today in the studio is the Mind's Eye Broadcast Director, Tom Williams.
4: Hi. Oh, our studio audience is here. Well, it's lovely to see all of you folks as well.
3: Thank you all for joining us.
4: Yeah, I know. How's it going?
3: Pretty good. So let's start for our listeners who've heard your voice so many times, Tom.
4: Sure.
3: Can you give us a visual description of yourself?
4: Currently, I am a 5'7", Caucasian male, average build. I am currently, I have my hair slicked back. It's brown. I have brown eyes and... I'm wearing a orange and kind of a bluish flannel shirt and some gray khakis and a big pair of black boots. I like walks on the beach, frolicking in meadows, making ceramic dolls. What else you want to know?
3: What's special about today?
4: Today is my final day here at Mind's Eye. It's just a bit surreal, but yeah.
3: And you've dressed up because I think your usual uniform is a Mind's Eye beatball t-shirt.
4: It normally is. It's winter time, so... long sleeve flannels are kind of a go-to, but yeah, normally I kind of have a uniform of a crusty pair of jeans and a Mind's Eye beatball t-shirt and normally a St. Louis Blues hat. Mm-hmm. But I left the Blues hat in the car for the ride home.
3: Well, we're so sad that you are leaving us. And, our studio is currently festooned with printed off photographs of Tom and the team over the years.
4: I'm glad you elaborated after you said festooned because I have no idea what that word even means. But now I know it means decorated. Mm-hmm. Great, mm-hmm. Great.
3: But in a festive way, it's
4: yes.
3: Festooned.
4: Ah.
3: Quotes from our volunteers about how much they will miss you. So we're doing a little ear-to-ear interview to commemorate this moment. And I would like to start by having you tell us what adventures you are leaving us and moving on to.
4: Well, I'm going to move over to sales for a little while and see if that suits me. It's been, you know, I come from a long background in sales in my family, and it's kind of always been one of those things I've avoided. But at some point, I decided it was time for me to embrace a little bit and grow and kind of jump into a deep end of a pool and face kind of a fear that I've had since I was a younger person. So I worked in sales prior to being here at Mind's Eye. I worked at a guitar shop in Fairview, Guitar Center, and sold fancy guitars to people and, you know, noisemakers, essentially, just expensive noisemakers. And
3: I think that calls for a sound effect.
4: Oh, hi. All right, there you go. Yeah, I don't have a cool guitar. There you go. I got a record scratched. Does that count?
3: Yes.
4: I enjoyed working there and doing that. It just was never going to be lucrative enough for me to be able to raise a family, and retail hours were kind of a bear. And I kind of fell into this position after going to broadcast school. And once I was made full time, I just kind of stayed here.
3: And when was that?
4: I was brought on in 2010, but July of 2010. I was a part-time employee here at Mind's Eye for the first year. We had a gentleman here who was also part-time. He was a retired Air Force named Mark Connor. and Mark had taken over kind of the broadcast end of things. He was a radio guy in the Air Force. And when John Reedlick left and retired, Mark was hired to come in and kind of fill in the gaps where they needed.

0: needed it. And they needed somebody here from about, I don't know, 10:30, 11 o'clock in the morning until about 4 p.m. Monday through Friday. And that was my shift. So I worked here. And then when I was done here at 4, I got in the car and went to Guitar Center and sold stuff there for 40 hours a week, including weekends for the first year. Oh, it was, you did what you had to do, right?
1: That was before you had kids though, right?
0: I had, my daughter was born. We found out, I was hired here in July, and we found out we were going to have a baby in September. So wow. Yeah, it was very, I won't say unexpected, but we didn't imagine it was going to happen that fast. And so once that became a horizon thing, I kind of figured out that, actually, it was closer to July when we found out, because she was born in April, but once I, found out I was going to be a dad, it was like, oh God, I need insurance. I need, I need money. I need stability. Mm-hmm. And Mind's Eye was able to provide that for me. Mark and his wife, Janice, who was also a volunteer here. They moved, I think, to the Seattle area to be closer to their kids and grandkids. And when that opportunity arose, we were sitting at the conference table in the back, and Mark announced that he was not going to be here for very much longer. It was going to be about a month before they sold their, they were waiting to see when they were going to sell their house. Mm-hmm. And it was like, okay, well, Mark's going to be gone at some point. We don't know when, but as soon as their house sold, that was his notice. And then he came in one day, he goes, what? It was like 2 weeks later, he goes, well, and this was like 2010, 2011, when the housing market wasn't quite what it is and was now. And, the economy was kind of funky. And he came in, he goes, well, so I guess we're moving to Seattle in a month. And was like, what? So we didn't expect it to happen. We thought it would take 6 months or better for him to sell his house and get out of here. Yeah. And Margie was sitting, the former president and CEO of Mind's Eye, Marjorie Moore. And at that point, her title was executive director, said, well, I guess we're going to have to find a new part-time person for the evenings. And just, I did the classic cough and make it seem like you meant, didn't mean to say it thing at the conference table in front of the whole staff, and said, make Tom full time and give him insurance. And it worked.
1: That's amazing.
0: It was one of the few times I kind of put myself out there and got something for it. But Margie gave me the news. We St. Louis, Mind's Eye hosted the conference for the IAAIS. And for those of you that don't know what that is, that's the organization that audio information services like Mind's Eye kind of work with and kind of work together through. It's a great organization, and Mind's Eye continues to be there. I was on the board up until about a month ago, but we were at the conference, and Margie pulled me aside from one of the things and said, hey, I just got the approval. If you want to be full-time, you can be full-time. And if you've never met Margie, she's not much of a hugger, but I instantly gave her a big hug and mm-hmm. said, thank you. And then I promptly wrecked my car leaving that day out of excitement.
1: Oh,
0: I didn't wreck
1: gosh.
0: It. The parking garage at that place was real tight, and I was driving a Buick Rendezvous, which was essentially an ass with wheels. And I was pulling through a parking lot and found out I was going the wrong way down a ramp. And when I turned, I ran the side of my car into the side of the ramp. And I was just like, oh my God, you know what? If this is what I have to deal with in order to be a full-time employee somewhere, then so be it. So I remember that day very fondly. And, becoming full-time here was truly one of the things that helped me kind of shape my life and provide some stability for myself and my then very, very soon to be family. Mm-hmm. Layla was born in April the following, no, yeah, it was, she was born in April. So she was 2 months old. That was a May conference. Oh. And I was still working, 60, 70 hours a week. And I was gifted this job in a lot of ways. So I'm very happy to have been here.
1: I'm sure Tara was happy about it.
0: She was. And I was working evenings then too. I'd get here at about 11 o'clock and stay till about 6, 7 o'clock, and cut out early if there wasn't anybody here sort of thing. And overall it's worked out really well. Yeah. It's been a dream come true for me to be here.
1: Do you mind getting a little personal and telling us about your family?
0: Sure.
1: Before you go.
0: What do you want to know?
1: So what are your kids' names?
0: Oh, I have an 11-year-old daughter named Layla. I have a 9-year-old son named Joey. My wife's name is Tara. I'm not going to give you her age because it's really not that important, I suppose. Tara and I have been together since we were kids. She was 16, I was 17, and we got married about 10 years later and settled down. And, we've been kind of the, I don't want to say high school sweethearts because we are kind of our own little mutant version of that. Mm-hmm. But we're happy people.
1: Yeah.
0: Yeah.
1: And you You are the longest tenured person here.
0: At the moment I am. Prior to me, it was Jim Layton, who we lost to due to COVID a few years ago. And prior to that, it was Marjorie. And actually, Jim had been here for 30-something years. Jim started here in the early to mid-80s and stuck around in various kind of roles and different, you know, schedules for a long time. And yeah, once Jim retired, and I mean, yeah, Jim's intention was to retire, and then COVID happened and Jim had to go home and we didn't see Jim again. And it was brutal. I loved Jim. He was a good guy. I have good fond memories of being here with Jim on weekends, trying to figure out what the hell button he pushed. I have to drive in from Collinsville or Maryville to figure out what the hell Jim did to break things. And I'd have to fix it for him. We had a great relationship. He always, Jim was a grumpy guy. He really was. He was kind of our lovable curmudgeon. Mm-hmm. And he would spill coffee everywhere because his hands were real shaky.
1: Oh.
0: So every Monday I'd come in and wipe the coffee off the wall and, you know, put the papers back where they were supposed to be and all the things you do for somebody that you work with. So, but yeah.
1: Well, speaking of fond memories of the past, do you have any like specific?
0: Oh man, there's been so many
1: mind's eye memories that you want to regale us with.
0: Well, and most of them, I have lots of very fond memories.
1: You know what regale means, right?
0: I do know what regale means. Thank you. I have a vocabulary. You just threw one at me I'd never heard before. I appreciate that. I'm going away, and you're giving me shit for it. Anyway, I'm cursing on the radio because I can, and I don't care because they can't fire me. I curse with Mark all the time. So there's been a lot of them over the years, and some of them are just things you look back on and you laugh at now, but they were just disasters in the moment. You know, when we had the squirrel chew the power line out front and fry the transformer, and Jim called me and, well, the volunteers are saying half the lights are off in the office and everything's acting funny and all the power supplies are beeping. I'm like, that's not good. And so I get in my car and come to the office and, you know, figure out that there's definitely a power issue. So I open up the back door and sure enough, the transformer on the pole is on fire.
1: Oh my gosh.
0: And we had to call the fire department and we had three or four volunteers in the building that day that had to all be whisked out. Listen, I know you're 5 minutes into your show, but you need to leave. There's a fire nearby. We want to make sure you're gone. And we fried every broadcast computer that we had. We cooked about half of the computers in the office that day, all like just tons of equipment. And it was just a massive disaster. But I remember that being the same week that former employee Amelia had started. And the first thing she gets is me frantically running around here with computer parts. And then Mike Curtis, who's still around, he runs our adaptive athletics program and is going to be working on broadcast a lot more too. He started the week after, and when all the parts were showing up, Mike's job for the first week was to make sure that things were running in the broadcast end mm-hmm. for me while I was cobbling together recording computers. And we were off for about 2 weeks, yeah. Like just done out. We had to have a generator because the power line had to be completely replaced and the transformer did. You know, I remember that. That was a big one.
1: The deer incident
0: is
1: less significant.
0: You know, and everybody thinks that the deer incident is the worst thing. It's the one I talk about the most because mm-hmm. it was the most ridiculous thing that had ever happened to me in my entire life. Never before had that ever happened. But so I'm sitting here. It's about 7:30 in the morning on a Tuesday because Sister Laura was here recording. The guys that do the lights out here at the shrine for Christmas early January, they were pulling the lights off of the trees out in front of our office using a cherry picker. And I thought, oh, you see, you heard the cherry picker get moved. It was doing all mm-hmm. of its beeping. So I'm in my, what used to be my office here at the front of the building that Angela's in now. And about an hour later, there's an apocalypse at the front door and the glass is breaking and I hear a big thud and I hear, you know, just this massive noise happening behind me. And my first thought in my head was, oh my God, that cherry picker is coming down on our building and it's probably going to land on me. Mm-hmm. So I took off, I got up from my desk and there's a longer hallway that leads kind of past out of that office, past Jason's office toward the kitchen and the restrooms and back to the conference room. And I just took off running down that hallway, which was the stupidest thing I should have done. I should have come down the other hallway. I went parallel to it. I should have gone perpendicular. but in the moment, I didn't care.
1: Yeah.
0: And I turn around about halfway down the hallway to see what's behind me. And there's a deer standing in our lobby. And I look around and I kind of look at it. And then another deer sticks its head around the corner. I'm like, and I swear I yelled holy F word as loud as I could, just out of sheer shock value. Right. Like never, I'm like, holy. Right. And when I did that, the deer saw me, heard me, and freaked out even worse and backed its ass into the door, opening the door. And then the second deer saw the opening and took off. And then it was a mom and a like a yearling fawn. So it was big. It was a bigger baby deer.
1: Yeah.
0: And the baby goes out and the mom sees the baby leave and just sticks its head out the door and takes off and leaves.
1: I forgot that they left via the door.
0: Yeah. Yeah. They let themselves in through the window and they let themselves out through the door. Oh my God. If it had been a push door, we would have had all sorts of problems with things happening in the office. Like if they'd been trapped in the office, I don't know what I would have done. Oh. Like I would have had to have opened a door in the back, you know, just allowed them to jump back through the window, shut the door to the front lobby and just leave and set the building on fire was one option I considered.
1: Burn it down.
0: Yeah. And the whole thing is about 12 seconds of chaos, right? Just boom, boom, boom, run, run, run, holy F, deer, gone. And we have the recording of it here at the station because Sister Laura was in the booth recording the feature stories at the time. So there's a great audio file of Sister Laura reading and Sister Laura's a sweet lady. She's, you know, relatively elderly. She doesn't know much about, let's say, rap music, and she's reading an article about something that was going on BET, like a, you know, something that was like a show that was premiering, like mm-hmm. a reality show. Mm-hmm. And she's talking about these people and she's like, who's mourning the death of their son, Ray Ray. And then in the background, you just hear, and you can just barely faintly hear me screaming the holy F word.
1: Yeah, I want to hear that part.
0: And then she goes and then continues right on with her article, like nothing had happened. And it was just me and her in the building at the time.
1: Oh, wow.
0: And so long story short, too late for that. I can elaborate more if needed, but we got done with that. And I had to call Jason, the president here, and say, hey, Jay, you need to come to the office. Cause he was on his way to, I think, Lighthouse for something. And he goes, why? I go, some deer plowed through the window. I need you to come to the office. No, seriously. Why? Two deer plowed through the window. There's deer hair, blood and glass everywhere. I need somebody else here. Oh, okay. And he shows up. He's like, you weren't kidding.
1: Oh my gosh.
0: So yeah, that's the deer story.
1: Are there any more animal incidents or should we move on?
0: I've pulled lots of other animals out of the building, mm-hmm. snakes, lizards. I mean, I've killed 1,000 mice in this place, I'm sure. but yeah, I mean, animal related stuff. No. volunteer related stuff. Yes.
1: Oh gosh.
0: You know, we had one volunteer, I don't know. This is years and years ago, but she got somehow ended up on the wrong side of 15 coming up the highway, caused an 8-car crash,
1: oh my God.
0: Caved in the front of her car, and went into shock in the process, mm-hmm. right? And then just drove away. And instead of driving home, she drove right up to the office and pretended like she was just fine. And the front of her car is just smashed in.
1: Oh my God.
0: Had no idea what was going on. So we had to duct tape her back together because she was bleeding all over the studio and call an ambulance and the police and make sure she was okay. And, you know, between that and just weird things happening with other volunteers, either, you know, I had one lady just get a nosebleed and just started hemorrhaging from her head.
1: Oh my gosh.
0: So I'm sitting in the bathroom with this lady on the floor because she's getting dizzy and ambulance is coming and I'm just holding a wet rag up to her nose like, please don't die in my arms. Please don't die in my arms. But, you know, I've had those kind of incidents. I've probably cleaned up more blood than anybody in this building. Good luck trying to make that record.
1: oh my gosh, this isn't about me, but you're just reminding me of the most eventful job I've ever had was working on a cruise ship. And it was a small boat. We had like 125 passengers, mm-hmm. did week-long river cruises. And yeah, somehow in my year on that boat, we caught fire and almost went down. And then later on in the season, someone fell down coming back up the ramp into mm-hmm. the boat and had to be resuscitated.
0: Oh, wow.
1: And they made it.
0: So one of my favorite volunteers of all time was Helen Doom. And Helen just passed away about a month or so ago.
1: Helen Doom.
0: And the last name was very fitting. She mm-hmm. was very, very, very much a curmudgeon, you know, one of the few people she enjoyed being around here was me. And I'm in my office one day and she's at the cubicle working on her work. And Helen's job, if her name wasn't dark enough, her job was as a volunteer. And this is what she chose to do. She was offered other things, but she chose to read the names out of the obituaries for us and then compare them with our database to see if any of the names were folks that we knew, you know, whether they're listeners, volunteers, people that have donated money, just people we know. Mm-hmm. And if she found a name, she made a list of all the names and would hand it to us at the end of her shift. Well, she got up one time and she had a hard time with walking at one point, and she forgot her cane and just took one step and just face planted right on the floor.
1: Oh my gosh.
0: And she got like, she, you know, I stood up from my desk because I kind of watched it happen because we had these two cabinets right next to her desk. And it was like, remember the trick where you like pretend to go down the stairs behind the couch? Mm-hmm. It was like that, except very suddenly.
1: Yeah.
0: And I just saw her disappear behind this set of shelves. And I'm like, oh God, Helen. And I run out there and she's like, I'm okay. So I helped her up and she's like, well, I'm done anyway. I'm going to go home. I go, no, you need to go to the doctor. I want you to go get checked out. She goes, nope, I'm okay. I'm going home. She refused any help. Mm-hmm. Well, the next day she calls me and she goes, well, my daughter made me go to the ER and it turns out I broke my neck.
1: Broke her neck. Oh my gosh.
0: And I walked into Margie's office at that point and I shut the door and I just started crying. And I'm like, Margie, I sent that woman home with a broken neck. And she goes, Tom, do you honestly think she would have listened to you if you told her she had a broken neck? I'm like, no. She goes, there's nothing you could have done. Like, yeah, you're not liable for her making that decision. I'm like, I felt so bad. But I loved Helen. She was one of my favorites. I was over at her house fixing her computer about once a month. Even when she went into assisted living for the last few months and she took her computer with her. So I had to go to her to the assisted living and help her set up her computer.
1: Aww.
0: And got her email back up for her. So every morning she would get up and she would work on a letter she would send her sister. And her sister was like 2 years older than her and lived in California, and they hadn't seen each other in like 15 years. Mm-hmm. And so every week they would send a letter via email back and forth. And the other thing she would do every morning was she would wake up and send an email to her daughter letting her know she didn't die in her sleep. So Helen was a very very depressing individual, but you learn to love those kind of people because they give you perspective. Yeah. Like, Helen was very much aware that she could go at any moment. Mm-hmm. She was okay with that. Mm-hmm. You just have to deal with it.
1: Yeah. I want to talk a little bit about the changes to the technology of the broadcast and the studio and all of the things that you were behind in the last decade.
0: Yeah, significant.
1: So how have things changed?
0: So I would say the first thing that changed when I walked in here, and we have a great picture here at the office of behind where I'm sitting right now is a counter with our old audio board on it that's no longer being used. And prior to that, we had this ancient audio board that was here, I think, when the station was started in the 70s. So it'd been here forever. And then the rack that sits behind me, 5 feet behind my chair, is there's a big audio rack. And it has just gobs of equipment in it now. When I first started here, there were three things in that rack. And they were all just tiny. And one of them was a server that operated the entire building's internet. Mm-hmm. The other one was like a little amplifier that powered the speakers that were in here so we could listen to the radio broadcasts. And the other thing in there was like a phone system that never worked because somebody spilled coffee on the actual controller for it. So me and our former engineer, Alan, who I can't remember Alan's last name, but he was here for about 6 months, maybe. Okay. He wasn't here for very long. He kind of filled in after Mark quit and I took on full time. Alan was hired to take over mornings. Mm-hmm. So I would get here about 11 and Alan would be tinkering with things. And Alan made up this whole plan to rewire the building. And he and I came in here at, we got here when Jim left. So it was noon. Mm-hmm. Jim was done at about 12 o'clock on a Sunday. And Alan and I stayed here until about 4 o'clock the following that morning. And we gutted this building and took everything out and we rewired it. Actually, no, we were here almost 24 hours. I remember that because we hit so many snags and we just couldn't quit. By the time we got into it and realized how much we were in it, we were too far gone to put everything back by the time the volunteers got here the next morning. So in 24 hours, we put in a new board that was the one. Actually, we've had three boards. This one, the one before it, and then the old one. So we put in the second board and wired it up overnight. And then the next morning, Alan left and I stayed here for about a half an hour just to get the broadcasts on, and then I left.
1: Okay, good. I thought you were going to say you worked the whole day.
0: Yeah, and the thing that was amazing was that at that point, when I first started here, we had, you know, our broadcasts are run on a computer that's just automated. It runs all day long. And the computer that was running those broadcasts was probably 8 or 9 years old when I got here. It didn't have good cooling at all. So you would have to, the computer had the side of it pulled off the tower, the little, you know, stand. Mm-hmm. So it was open on one side, and there was a little white fan that blew air into this thing. And if you turn the fan off, within 15 minutes, the computer would overheat and it would shut down and the station would go off the air. So when that fan finally was, when we got the new on-air computer, I built that computer, got it in the rack, got it running, had it wired up and everything was going. We took that fan and we put it on the bookshelf in Marjorie's office. Mm-hmm. And it kind of was a trophy. You know, it was like it deserved to be, you know, bronzed and stuck somewhere.
1: That's what I was going to say. You should have spray painted it gold.
0: Yeah. Well, we had intentions on it, but you know, at some point it disappeared. I'm sure it was just time for it to go away. But, and we went from that to right now we have two computers in this office that are primarily focused on broadcast, and you know, everything now is done in such a digital manner. Everything's so much more reliable. It you know, it takes a lot of the fun and guesswork out of it sometimes, because it just kind of does its thing and you don't have to worry about it. But I think that's part of why I think I'm comfortable walking away at this point, is because we've done so much to push the technology into a direction that's going to make it so much more reliable and mm-hmm. offer the listener on the other end something that's just more, you know, usable. Mm-hmm. And, it, you know, and between that and rewiring, you know, we had to rewire the power in this building because we're, you know, at the Shrine, they do the Christmas lights, and the way the power works here, we have, Ameren brings the power into the Shrine at a substation on the other side of the grounds. And then the Shrine itself maintains the electrical from there to here. And it's kind of spotty because they don't always have the best, you know, funding for that sort of stuff, mm-hmm. right? Like mm-hmm. they don't rewire things very often.
1: Yeah, yeah.
0: And we're the last thing on the Shrine before the power turns around and goes back to the return at the substation. So every Christmas light on these grounds gets plugged in before it gets to our building. And everything, you know, everything at the hotel gets plugged in. Everything at not the apartment community, it's a different substation. But like the visitor center, mm-hmm. The church, mm-hmm. right? The guild center, all the stuff that they have here that needs power gets it before it comes here. So we're like, we get the dirtiest power with some of the weirdest things. Mm-hmm. And anytime a lightning strike would happen within earshot of this building, we would fry something, whether it was a computer, whether it was monitors were the most famous thing. We would just cook monitors a few times a year. We'd have to replace almost 5 or 6 monitors in the booths and in the building. So, you know, I rewired the electrical here to get it more stable so that we didn't have to worry about that happening. At least not as often. We haven't had that issue in a while. And you know, doing things like the room you're sitting in, right? It was mm-hmm. a big empty room with a big table at one end. And now it has a little bit of desk space. It has microphones that are of better quality than ones that I came in here with. The soundproofing on the walls and the ceilings, just mm-hmm. making this room sound tight. And you know, when we do interviews like this, it sounds like you're in a radio station and you're not in a bathroom. you know, big square rooms are not mm-hmm. good for acoustics. So adding as many asymmetrical angles as you can just to make sure things don't bounce everywhere, it makes, you know, a lot of sense. And then even recently when we were having issues with the broadcast board here in the studio, it was just introducing a lot of noise because the broadcast board here belonged to KMOX before us. Mm-hmm. And it was old news when they got rid of it. It needed a lot of work and we got a hold of it and cleaned it up as best we could. But it was time for it to move on. And when it did, it was, you know, when we did, we purchased a new smaller board that does infinitely more things than this board, including things like, and hang on. And also I can do this. Hang on. Ready?
2: Yes, Laura. I am Tom. And this is my voice when it's very deep.
0: Right. So, you know, we can do stupid shit like that now. And it gives, you know, and I know it seems silly, but for me and Mark to be able to come in here and do our podcast and just be able to play the intro music was impossible, right? Like we do the intro music while we're doing the podcast because it adds energy to the show. And mm-hmm. when we duct taped it in at the beginning, it sounded fine, but the energy wasn't there. And just being able to do that and make sure that, you know, when somebody curses, you can do that sort of thing, right?
1: Too late.
0: Right, whatever. I don't know what the you're talking about, but no. Just adding as much as we can to this room so that it can do as many different tasks as possible, right? Like we went from just producing audio on one computer and then WireReady running the broadcasts on that same computer to having a computer with a full-fledged suite of things over here where we can do things like edit video. Mm-hmm. Mike can come in here and edit images. He can, you know, we can do infinitely more stuff from this building now than we could 12 years ago.
1: Yeah.
0: And the scope of Mind's Eye has grown so much in the last, you know, six to eight years, mm-hmm. Starting with Marjorie kind of getting the audio description program off the ground and Jason taking the beatball program and making it from one fundraiser a year to a consistent thing that we do all the time. And then, you know, that becoming adaptive athletics and just growing and shaping
1: hosting
0: itself.
1: The World Series.
0: Right. Now that we're hosting the World Series, it blows my mind how with good leadership and with effective people in the right places, you're able to take an organization like this that it won. You know, when I first started here, we were floundering in a lot of ways financially. You know, we just didn't have money. The Shrine had done a lot of the financial backing for Mind's Eye. Mm-hmm. And then when their investments tanked in 08, they cut our funding and Marjorie had to hurry up and find United Way funding and whatever she could get just to keep the lights on.
1: Okay.
0: There was talk at one point of what are we going to do when this place shuts down?
1: Yeah.
0: And one of the first staff meetings I had here, they were still in that way. It's like, you know, Marjorie was always very forthcoming about financial issues. And, you know, we're not sure what the funding is going to look like right now. So just so everyone's aware, we're not looking at potential layoffs, but if and when it happens. And she looked right at me and said, Tom, you're the one to go because you're the most recent hire. I'm like, all right, whatever.
1: Yeah.
0: I'm here. I'm in it to win it. So
1: hey, instead, you lasted the longest.
0: Yeah, and I don't necessarily think that's because I did anything special. I think it's because I was here the most and put time in and had a great support around me and a great base of volunteers. And every hire we've had for the most part has been somebody that's come in and added something to the puzzle. And you know, that's one of the beautiful things about this place is it's a great platform for that, right? Like, we're like the A team, right? Mm-hmm. Like, I think of myself as the Mr. T in that situation. And it's, you know, it's been an incredible place for me to learn and grow and become a different person. I came in here a relatively dumb kid. You know, I was freshly married and didn't have kids, was still living in my parents' basement.
1: Mm-hmm.
0: And now I'm a 38-year-old suburban house dad with a mortgage of my own. And I would not have been able to do that had it not been for this place and what it's been able to do for me. So as much as, you know, yes, I get it. I did a lot. Yeah. And I'm very proud of the work I did. But I could not have done it without the support of this place and the people involved. And, it's a lot. It's a lot of stuff. It's a lot of mixed feelings for me.
1: Yeah.
0: And, you know, as far as technology is concerned, I learned as I went. I didn't come in here with any of that knowledge. I went to the University of YouTube, and figured out how to build computers and how to do basic IT and how to run electrical and how to, you know, figure out how to create audio cables when we couldn't afford cable and we had two boxes of Cat 5 network cable. I figured out how to turn that into audio cable.
1: Mm-hmm.
0: And, you know, it wasn't ideal. And part of my big job last year was fixing all of the problems I created in that. So, you know, it's a lot of trial and error and it's a lot of just Googling and having the people around you that trust you to do it.
1: Well, that's really the spirit of our organization. And we've been talking about that a lot with Father Bonnie's famous quote. I don't know anything about blindness or radios, but if you think I can help, I'll do it.
0: Yeah,
1: and just that kind of figure it out.
0: The Father Bonnie story, everybody talks about that one, but my favorite Father Bonnie story is the one where he threw the radio at the wall in front of he went to a radio manufacturer somewhere and they were showing him these cool radios that they were going to give him and sell him. And he said, that's just great. And he picked one up and he threw it against the wall and he picked it up, plugged it in and it worked. He goes, I'll take that one. And I think that that's really kind of the spirit of Mind's Eye is we don't know what the hell we're doing sometimes, but I don't, like, sincerely. Yeah. Like, we, like, Jason and Marjorie yeah. have always said, Tom, I need you to do this. And there are times where I'm like, oh, I don't know how to do that, but if I can do it, I will. And mm-hmm. sometimes I have to pick up something and throw it against the wall. And if it doesn't mm-hmm. work, then I know it's not good. Mm-hmm. But if I pick it up and I use it and it test it and it functions, then I figured something yeah. new out.
1: They call that failing forward.
0: Yeah.
1: Yeah. Yeah. You just got to try.
0: Right. And, you know, sure, there have been definitely times where we've taken steps backward, but the overall approach and the overall goal is that we need to find a way to make what we do as user-friendly and as accessible as we can. Yeah. And I think that's been a kind of at the heart of what I do, even, you know, not even for the listeners, just for the volunteers. How user-friendly can I make the systems that mm-hmm. they use here to record? Mm-hmm. How easy can I make it for them to come in here and record anything? How easy can I make it for them to sit at home on their couch and record? Because mm-hmm. we had to make that big pivot during COVID.
1: Pivot.
0: Yeah, I hate that word.
1: Do a shot of an energy drink.
0: I don't have any anymore. I'm off caffeine, so.
1: Do a shot of herbal tea.
0: There you go. But yeah, like I, you know, it's uncomfortable, but you have to be uncomfortable in order to grow. And that's how the organization functions. And largely that's part of the reason I'm leaving. You know, this is a very comfy job for me, and there's a big bug right yeah, behind me, and yeah. I don't know what it is,
1: but bug. It's coming okay. to say goodbye.
0: That's all right. There's plenty of them here. He'll find some friends to die next to. You know, I've had to, you know, I've had to find a way to learn and grow, and I've done as much as I possibly can do here, I feel, and I'm leaving it in good hands. I feel pretty confident in who I'm handing the key over to. So we're good, you know, and I'm down the street, right? I'm going to go sell cars down the street. I'm going to be 2 miles away. It's not that big of a deal if I have to come in here and figure out what plug goes where for a half an hour and move on with my day, right? Like, I still love this place. I still love these people. I still love my volunteers. I think it's just, I'm not going to be here every day. And that's kind of how I'm looking at it. Instead of being here every day, I'm going to be somewhere else. But I'm still very much, yeah. my blood, sweat, and tears are very much in this building. And I mean that in a literal sense.
1: Oh, yeah.
0: So,
1: yeah.
0: Yeah, that's kind of it for me.
1: I don't want to stop. I don't want this to end, but I did see them come in with the pizza that we're supposed to go eat together.
0: Oh, good.
1: So that leads me to my final question. Mm-hmm. Tom Williams, what's your favorite pizza topping?
0: Oh, that's so crazy. Cause I'm like a supreme pizza guy. Mm-hmm. So I can't really pick one. Oh man, that's a tough one.
1: You always ask this question.
0: Do I?
1: Yeah.
0: No, that's an Angela question.
1: Oh, okay.
0: Favorite pizza topping. All right. So I'm going to go with, this is going to be what left field. I really like having green peppers on my pizza. Now right. It's complimentary to other things, but I like a good pepperoni and green pepper and a little bit of onion kind of pizza. Mm-hmm. But yeah, like I'll eat any pizza all day long. Just give me pizza and I'm probably a happy guy. So, but yeah, I would say that, and weird pizza too, you know, barbecued pizza. Yeah. Alfredo pizza. You put pineapple on my pizza, I'm going to throw it against the wall.
1: Okay. That's a polarizing topic.
0: It is. It is. I just, it's not that I don't like the idea of it. I'm just not a big pineapple person. So
1: okay.
0: It's more of a personal preference than it is a vendetta.
1: Before we end, one more time, mm-hmm. will you give us the Mind's Eye Radio intro?
0: Which one?
1: You're listening to Mind's Eye Radio.
0: Oh, you want me to give you my cheesy radio voice?
1: Yeah.
0: Hey, you're listening to Mind's Eye Radio. WTOM all Tom all the time. No, okay. It's I don't ever use it. At some point I'm going to end up in a car commercial. I know just doing that, like just, hey, you want to come down, buy a Jeep, come see Tom. Like, yeah. Okay, great. Let's see how that works for me. Yeah. Don't worry, the voice is still around. I'm sure there will be files in that system of my voice for years to come. Mm-hmm. Like, we still have files in that thing from 10 years ago that are still intros that Celeste made before I even worked here that I just can't bring myself to get rid of.
1: Yeah.
0: So, you know, there's plenty of them in there. So there's plenty of opportunities to hear me.
1: All right. You'll always be with us.
0: Well, thank you. I appreciate your time and I appreciate you.
1: Thank you, Tom. Mm-hmm. We appreciate you. We love you. And
0: thank
1: we will
0: you.
1: Miss you profoundly.
0: I will miss everybody so much. Like, it's going to be weird not seeing you jerks every other day or so. Like, you know, we have an incredible team here and I think everybody adds something different to the puzzle. Yeah. And you know, it's like, this is like the best form of gumbo you can possibly have. Like, every ingredient we have is prime. Mm-hmm. And we've just brought in Natalie, who's going to help with AD and ACAC stuff. And she's, you know, I've worked with her through her former job for a long time. She's going to be a great fit. Mm-hmm. I know she's been here for what, 3 weeks now and two, 3 weeks. And yeah, she's going to be a great fit. And, yeah. You know, Megan's amazing. She's taken audio description to a completely different place, and her diligence and just her hard work is absolutely going to pay off. You know, and Mike, yeah, I can sit here and talk about everybody individually. I may. Mike Curtis is a great friend of mine who I've known forever. He recorded my band's album in his bedroom in his parents' attic. You know, he's one of my favorite people on the planet, and handing broadcast over to him and Adam, who I've only relatively recently gotten to know in the last year or so. Mm-hmm. You know, I'm comfortable with it. Yeah. And you, Laura.
3: Me.
0: You're great too.
3: Laura,
0: like, no, seriously, it's been just an absolute pleasure working with you. You bring just an incredible energy to the building, and your work has been great. Like, you do great stuff, and Jason's terrible. And Angela, and the thing about Angela that blows my mind is just how long she's been involved and how long it took her to finally get a job here. You know, she should have been here 5 years before. Like, when she was first getting into nonprofit work, she should have just been hired immediately here, but she went somewhere else and then landed here and largely has taken this organization and organized it. Mm-hmm. And, you know, I think that's one of the things that I've really grown to appreciate about Angela, is that she's taken what was once a chaotic melody of things, mm-hmm. and really added some very usable organization to it, mm-hmm. and really put us on the right path. And Jason too. Jason was a part-time board operator who became the marketing guy, who became the president and CEO, and seeing him grow into that position has been one of the great pleasures of my job, because I have a great amount of respect for Jason. He and I kind of came in here in the same way, mm-hmm. With a lot of very similar ideas and interests, and you know, very much got along. And that's not often that you just click with people. Mm-hmm. And Jason and I clicked immediately. And when they were looking for a new president and CEO, Jason was the first person I thought of. And, you know, I was happy to, I don't want to say endorse him, because nobody asked my opinion and I never gave it. But if it had been asked, Jason would have obviously been my pick to do it. You know, it's been a hell of a run here. And yeah, Rodney too on the weekends. I'm very thankful for Rodney too. He's been a great helper in terms of just keeping me from having to work weekends and taking care of volunteers and filling in with Mike when Mike needs help on beatball stuff. And yeah, you know, it's been a hell of a run. Yeah. You know, I'm super happy to have been here, and I'm super sad to be leaving, but I'm also excited for new adventures. And I look forward to seeing what new adventures you guys can come up with and how
1: what's
0: I can,
1: next?
0: What's next? 'Cause it always changes. It's always growing here.

0: Here's your Southern Illinois weather forecast.
1: Good morning. Today, expect sunshine with a high near 90. Tonight, look for clear skies with a low near 81. Sunday, look for moderate rain with a high near 83. Sunday night, expect light rain showers with a low near 72. Monday, expect moderate rain with a high near 88. Get your weather every hour right here on Mind's Eye Radio, your virtual newsstand.
2: In Belleville and O'Fallon and Granite City, it's sunny and 83 degrees.
3: 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Game time is at 7:30 p.m. On Sunday, August 30th, City SC hosts FC Dallas. Game time is at 6 p.m. On Saturday, September 12th, the Minnesota United FC comes to Energizer Park. Game time is at 7:30 p.m. On Saturday, September 19th, City SC hosts Toronto FC at Energizer Park. Game time is at 7:30 p.m. On Sunday, October 11th, LA Galaxy comes to visit Energizer Park, and kickoff is at 6 p.m. On Wednesday, October 14th, City SC hosts the Vancouver Whitecaps FC. Game time is at 7:30 p.m. On Wednesday, October 28th, the Portland Timbers come to town. Game time is at 7:30 p.m. And in our last audio-described game of the season, on Saturday, October 31st, City SC hosts San Diego FC. Kickoff is at 2 p.m. For the full list of events and links to purchase tickets, visit our calendar at bit.ly/upcoming-ad-events.
4: Ever wonder where cork comes from? The answer can be found in everyday science. Cork, used in everything from bottles to bulletin boards, begins here, in the bark of old cork trees found in Portugal, Spain, and North Africa. The cork oak is an evergreen that's part of the beech family, and the growth of cork begins in the innermost layer of the bark. Let's squeeze inside. This inner layer provides a base for the growth of the outer layer, which is what will eventually become cork. After about 25 years, the outer layer is stripped away and may or may not be used because it's still too young to be of good quality. About 9 years later, the outer layer is stripped again. 9 years after that, it's stripped one more time, resulting in a very mature layer of high-quality cork that's more than 50% air, which is trapped inside the cork cells. A 50-year-old tree will yield about 100 pounds of cork. An 80-year-old tree, up to 500 pounds. Now it's ready to be harvested. Workers first make horizontal cuts through the bark layers. Then they peel the cork away using hatchets. Hear that? That's the cork drying out, which takes a few days. Then it's boiled to remove any acids or sap and to make it soft enough to press into flat sheets, which are then shipped to manufacturers who will turn most of it into insulation. But as you know, cork can pop up anywhere. Thanks for being a part of Everyday Science.
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3: Hello, Mind's Eye community. 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On Sunday, March 23rd, the Albion Theater presents The Beauty Queen of Linane at the Kranzberg Arts Center. Showtime is at 2 p.m. And on Tuesday, March 25th, the St. Louis Blues host the Montreal Canadiens at the Enterprise Center. 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
6: Birds need to sleep just like people do, but they also need to stay on the alert for predators. I'm David Ginder. We'll learn more about this avian multitasker on today's Nature Watch. Naturalists say these mallard ducks are among a number of birds that keep an eye out for danger even when they're sleeping. They open their eyes several times every minute, inspect their surroundings for trouble, then appear to fall back to sleep. It is believed, however, that the birds don't actually awake. Their visual channels are just opening up and checking for predators, and their sleep is not actually disturbed. Peeking is not the only strategy ducks have for staying out of the grip of predators at night. They've also been known to take turns staying awake while others sleep, a sort of sentry duty that provides protection for the entire flock. The mallard's more common means of defense include swimming, flying, and camouflage. Self-defense techniques like these help make the mallard one of the most abundant of all wild ducks. Nature Watch is produced in association with the National Geographic Society. To find out more about your world, visit nationalgeographic.com.
7: Wednesday evenings are all about Langford Cunningham and his podcast, Blind City. Langford takes a deep dive into the hard issues and questions about St. Louis City. Tune in 6 p.m. every Wednesday and on demand at mindseyeradio.org.
8: 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That's the strong recommendation of a major update on detection and management of high cholesterol in American adults. This is Health Beat. Dr. James Kleeman, coordinator of the National Cholesterol Education Program, says innovative tools can now help both physicians and patients use the latest guidelines.
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8: For physicians, the tools include Palm Interactive Software to help clinicians quickly determine their patient's heart disease risk and treatment implications. 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On the Health Beat, I'm Diane Ligon.
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A century ago, aviation pioneer Brigadier General Billy Mitchell advocated for the potency of properly applied air power. In his seminal treatise from 1925, quote, Winged Defense, unquote, he wrote, aircraft do not need to pierce the line of either navies or armies. They can fly straight over them to the heart of a country and gain success in war. Striking at the heart of the enemy, a concept now known as strategic interdiction, has been at the forefront of Air Force planning ever since. Through Mitchell's dazzling foresight, it has been considered a decisive element of warfare, diligently described on day one of air power courses around the world. During Operation Epic Fury, Pentagon press briefings were filled with descriptions of the impressive operational and tactical dominance of the United States military. U.S. forces quickly sank the Iranian Navy, dismantled Iranian air defenses, and shredded the Iranian Air Force. They also systematically destroyed Iran's ballistic missiles and drones and pulverized its military command centers. Yet, American military activity never unleashed the power of strategic interdiction. Strategic interdiction strikes at the heart of a regime. It decimates its source of power and holds at risk the things it values most. Through exquisite intelligence, keen societal and cultural awareness, and carefully strategic mapping, it targets the centers of gravity that provide the adversary's foundational elements of strength. Operational demands sometimes require initial strikes at subordinate elements of power, projection, and defense. But these are often only a means to an end. It's the heart of a regime that matters most. Anything else sub-optimizes the use of force. Israeli Air Force strikes on the regime created chaos in Iran's political and military command and control structures and within its decision-making apparatus. Their follow-through against internal security sites further weakened the regime. Meanwhile, U.S. forces were engaged at the operational and tactical levels, striking Iranian military sites while holding back the Israelis from hitting economic targets that would financially strangle Iran's ability to threaten externally and suppress internally. Though the Israelis didn't have the mass nor the support to see it through to success, they were engaged in a strategic interdiction campaign while the United States was not. Approaching President Donald Trump's April 7th deadline, there was increased hope for such a campaign by the United States. During the course of the war, the Pentagon provided greater emphasis on strikes against military-related industrial capacity, destroying Iran's ability to produce combat capability for the long term, provided a strategic success that eroded the regime's ability to stay in power and threaten others. It was a campaign that struck at the heart of Iranian strength. During this time, President Trump increased his rhetoric as well, threatening strikes on energy supplies, power plants, railways, and bridges. While some of his comments were flamboyant and provocative, they suggested an important truth. Properly mapping out and precisely striking the sources of regime power, strength, and support would hit at the heart of their ability to remain in power. The president was threatening to finally use U.S. military might in its most impactful way through a long-awaited campaign of strategic interdiction. That campaign never came, and the world watches as the United States, Israel, and Iran enter the eighth week of a two-week ceasefire. Meanwhile, a strategic interdiction campaign remains an impactful option if Iran continues to negotiate in bad faith. President Trump has stated that any extension of the ceasefire would be a good deal or no deal at all. In lieu of a deal that firmly meets U.S. strategic interests, it's time to end the ceasefire and engage in a strategic interdiction campaign to strike at the heart of the Iranian regime. Carefully selected and precisely targeted regime strongholds

0: internal security sites, energy facilities, and transportation corridors should top the list of targets. Long-awaited military activity against Karg Island would be particularly potent, hitting at the preeminent source of Iran's ability to fund itself and its malign interests. Air power strategists and practitioners have long understood and often seen the success of strategic interdiction. Billy Mitchell wanted his writings about this important concept to still be read 100 years hence. It's time to use such a long-proven strategy from a century ago to achieve American interests in Iran by finally striking at the heart of the regime. Iran and the forever war trap. In trying to avoid a quagmire, America found a dead end. By Lawrence D. Friedman from Foreign Affairs. For years, U.S. President Donald Trump berated his predecessors for plunging the country into forever wars in the Middle East. His war on Iran may not last forever, but he is now finding it very hard to extricate the United States from a conflict that he has good reason to regret. Over the weekend, Trump insisted that a deal to end the war with Iran and reopen the Strait of Hormuz was largely negotiated and nearly done. Iranian officials also suggested that they were close to agreeing to a memorandum of understanding with the United States that would stop fighting on all fronts and lift a U.S. naval blockade. The terms of this new agreement, however, were unclear, and it seemed that the two sides remained far apart on important issues, likely including Iran's willingness to make immediate concessions about its nuclear program. That uncertainty has now turned into doubt. On May 25th, U.S. forces struck targets in the south of Iran, spurring Iran's Islamic Revolutionary Guard Corps to promise retaliation, with future negotiations and the ostensible ceasefire now in the balance. Trump's war on Iran has raised the haunting specters of interventions past. During congressional hearings in late April, U.S. Democratic Representative John Garamendi called the war a quagmire and a political and economic disaster at every level. Defense Secretary Pete Hegseth responded aggressively, mocking the idea that a two-month mission was a quagmire, before going on to accuse Garamendi of being defeatist and handing propaganda to our enemies. Perhaps quagmire was not the best metaphor. It is also often associated with the Vietnam War, in which U.S. troops were bogged down for years. Iran is also not going to resemble one of the forever wars that followed the U.S. invasions of Afghanistan in 2001 and Iraq in 2003. Indeed, precisely because American leaders now fear such quagmires, they are reluctant to send significant ground forces into situations in which they may get stuck. Instead, in the current Iran conflict, the United States is relying on missiles, air power, and weapon systems enhanced by artificial intelligence. Fighting in this way, however, means that the application of military power can only ever be coercive, pressuring the enemy in the hope that it eventually complies with the U.S. demands. The United States cannot simply take what it wants, as it did when it marched on Baghdad and toppled Saddam Hussein's government. The Trump administration's frustration today is that the Iranian regime is still refusing to comply, as further evidenced by the latest round of negotiations, and it is not obvious how Tehran can be compelled to give in. Hegseth's bluster could not hide the fact that the core objectives of Operation Epic Fury, notably effecting regime change and eradicating Iran's nuclear program, had not been achieved. And with Iran's closure of the Strait of Hormuz, the overall situation was worse than it had been before the start of the operation. Trump's gambit may not turn out to be a long war, but it has already failed as a short war. Operation Epic Fury did not produce the sort of victory claimed by its leaders. In this respect, it shares some of the features of the wars I discussed in an essay in Foreign Affairs last year, in which I warned against the short war fallacy. The conviction that military and technological advantages would allow a state to defeat an enemy with speed, direction, and ruthlessness of an initial attack. Great powers, I noted, tend to assume that their significant military superiority will quickly overwhelm opponents. From the Russian invasion of Ukraine in 2022 to the bludgeoning U.S.-Israeli campaign on Iran this year, this strategy assumes that moving fast with tremendous force will incapacitate adversaries and achieve swift success on the battlefield. Artificial intelligence makes this possibility even more beguiling, as AI promises to allow even faster decision-making and execution in warfare. But as Russia discovered in Ukraine, wars do not often end so easily. The conflict with Iran shows that Washington has fallen prey to the short war fallacy, focusing inordinately on the power of its means while losing sight of how to achieve its ends. At a press conference on April 8th, as a ceasefire took effect, Hegseth claimed that Iran begged for this ceasefire and that Operation Epic Fury was a historic and overwhelming victory on the battlefield. But that was palpably not the case. Iran has not acted as if it has been defeated, but as if it has used the war to strengthen its position. As things stand nearly 2 months later, the operation has failed to achieve its stated political objectives, and it is not even clear how the resumption of military operations, which U.S. officials had threatened on several occasions in recent weeks before launching strikes on May 25th, would improve matters. Instead of the Iranian regime collapsing, it has been reinforced as the hardliners of the Islamic Revolutionary Guard Corps have used the war to tighten their hold over the country. The Strait of Hormuz, the vital sea corridor through which so much of the world's oil passes, is now functionally closed. The only thing stopping Iran from taking full advantage of the strait is an American counterblockade of ships using Iranian ports, all of which has added to the strain on the global economy. Leaving aside the awkward fact that Trump had claimed that the strikes against Iranian enrichment plants in June 2025 had obliterated the Iranian nuclear program, he now claims that the economic pain caused by this war is a price worth paying to deny Iran a nuclear weapon. Whether or not the American people agree, Trump's problem is that he is in no better position to achieve this objective than he was before the war, when serious discussions regarding limits on Iran's enrichment capacity were apparently underway. To be sure, Iran is not in a great position itself. Just because the regime has shown resilience should not lead to inflated perceptions of its leverage. The country's economy is a complete mess. The public's basic needs can barely be met, and the regime is able to hold on to power only through cruel repression. The emergency of war has helped the regime consolidate its hold on the country, but it has had to absorb many blows, and it remains unpopular. Its days may be numbered, even if its ultimate collapse takes years, not months. The problem for Trump is that the longer the impasse continues, the more the American public, never mind the rest of the world, will feel the inflationary consequences of the closure of the strait. Trump wants to move on, but to do so, he desperately needs some short-term concessions from Iran to justify his having launched this war. Tehran is not inclined to offer those concessions. After all, this fight is existential for them, not for the Americans. That means that negotiations between Washington and Tehran will be shaped less by the balance of military power and more by the extent to which the belligerents can withstand very different forms of economic pain. That calculation bodes ill for the United States. The conflict with Iran will likely not be a forever war of the kind that so haunts U.S. policymakers, simply because it has yet to draw in significant numbers of American boots on the ground. But in assuming that its superior firepower and technological capabilities would engineer a swift victory and avoid repeating quagmires of the past, Washington walked into a dead end. It has succumbed to the short war fallacy and now finds itself in an invidious position of its own making. The design and execution of Epic Fury confirms the extent to which the Pentagon was convinced that sheer power would win the United States a quick victory. When describing the campaign, Hegseth and General Dan Kane, chairman of the Joint Chiefs of Staff, have repeatedly cited the number of targets that Americans have hit and the speed with which they have done it. Speaking on April 9th, Kane enumerated the scope of American accomplishments. 13,000 targets struck, 80% of Iran's air defenses destroyed, 450 ballistic missile storage facilities and 800 one-way attack drone storage facilities hit, and more than 2,000 command and control nodes destroyed. At the same press conference, Hegseth spoke as if this catalog of destruction described a triumph, and perhaps it would have if all that had been expected of the operation was the degrading of Iran's military capabilities, as well as the removal of many layers of Iranian political leadership. But the Trump administration clearly wanted much more. Iran had prepared for the U.S.-Israeli onslaught. The regime might have been surprised at the extent of the assassination strikes on Iranian leaders, but it had succession plans in place. It turned off the internet, and its forces of repression were ready to deal with any Iranians tempted to take to the streets to stir an insurrection. Iranian military commanders received orders to fire against not only Israel, but also the Gulf allies of the United States, and to make the Strait of Hormuz too dangerous for commercial shipping. Iran may not have destroyed as many targets as did the United States and Israel, but in terms of political purpose, the Iranian strategy worked as well as the American one. The regime continued to function. It was able to keep firing missiles, and it created an international economic crisis. Because the Americans did not want a quagmire, and so were never going to send large numbers of ground troops to ensure the toppling of the regime, Iran's response was enough to secure a military draw with two more powerful adversaries. The Trump administration has struggled to grasp the political logic of a situation in which a battered Iran still saw no need to use Trump's words to cry uncle. At least in the short term, Iran can negotiate on its own terms. Its main vulnerability lies in its chronic economic problems and its disaffected population. Great military power tempts its wielders into believing that they can end conflicts easily and to their advantage, but that rarely happens. Russia's so-called special military operation to subjugate Ukraine demonstrated this point ably. For the United States, there is a further lesson. Its military planning has become geared to disorienting enemies with high tempo and complex operations, striking numerous targets with great rapidity. Artificial intelligence has supercharged this approach, allowing militaries to reduce the time between the detection of a target and that target's elimination, and to strike numerous targets simultaneously. But the emphasis on speed and destruction has obscured another important element in any military strategy: how to secure the desired political consequences of any action. The Trump administration made the familiar error of underestimating an opponent. U.S. officials assumed that Iran would be unable to cope with the initial strikes. They did not think through what might happen if the regime did not fold immediately, nor did they fully consider the range of options Iran had at its disposal to cause problems for the United States and its allies. To be sure, Iran's response to the much more limited June 2025 strikes had been circumspect and cautious. The Pentagon made the mistake of thinking that the Iranian regime would be similarly timid even when its very existence was threatened. Generations of U.S. military planners have known that if backed into a corner, Iran would try to close the Strait of Hormuz. The president was nevertheless persuaded that the possible closure of the strait would not be a problem because the war would be over quickly. In this way, American tactical brilliance could not deliver strategic success. On occasion, a swift operation can achieve all that is desired. The U.S. raid into Caracas to abduct Venezuelan President Nicolas Maduro in January at least aligned the means with the limited ends. But that is much more difficult to achieve when the objectives are more ambitious. American military thinking has enshrined the notion that hitting hard and fast will invariably lead to an enemy's defeat and capitulation. That conviction has only been reinforced by AI. But the evidence of recent wars urges caution. The reluctance to use ground forces, especially against a significant opponent, means that even a battered enemy can resist and will be able to find ways to retaliate. And if the initial attacks fail to deliver, the fallback options will be unsatisfactory. They may not lead to a forever war, but they will require negotiating a way out of the out with the adversary, demanding awkward compromises, and not letting the more powerful state dictate terms. The lesson of Ukraine and Iran is that any leader who is offered a plan for a quick and easy victory should first ask, "How can you be so sure?" And then, "What happens if you are wrong?" Sticking with the Middle East, let's look at some thoughts on the Abraham Accords. Trump's push to expand the Abraham Accords is delusional, by Kyle Orton from Unheard. After a series of American and Israeli successes in the Iran war, starting with the killing of the Supreme Leader, President Donald Trump agreed to a ceasefire with the Islamic regime on the 8th of April. This was supposed to be a two-week arrangement, allowing time for negotiations to reach a peace agreement that formally ended the conflict. 6 weeks later, the war remains in a state of suspended animation. On Saturday, Trump announced that a long-term ceasefire was close to agreement. Overnight, however, the American military struck targets in southern Iran. The U.S. has clearly struggled to convert tactical military gains into strategic political achievements. Yet now, Trump has introduced new and even more complicated dimensions to the negotiations. It was reported over the weekend that during a call with the rulers of Bahrain, Egypt, Jordan, Pakistan, Qatar, Saudi Arabia, Turkey, and the United Arab Emirates, Trump said that upon his reaching a deal with Iran, he expects the governments which have not normalized relations with Israel to do so. This, naturally, did not go down well. There was silence on the line, and Trump joked and asked if they were still there, one U.S. official said. For some of the countries on the call, this is hardly a problem. Bahrain and the UAE normalized relations with Israel in 2020 via Trump's Abraham Accords initiative, and Egypt and Jordan recognized Israel decades ago. The comments were instead directed at Pakistan and Saudi Arabia, which have never had any official contact with Israel, as well as Qatar and Turkey, which have had various kinds of diplomatic relations with Israel but have since severed them. On Monday, Trump went public with this demand in a rambling 500-word Truth Social post. It should be mandatory that all of these countries, at a minimum, simultaneously sign on to the Abraham Accords, he wrote. It should start with the immediate signing by Saudi Arabia and Qatar, he went on. Adding menacingly, if they don't, it shows bad intention. The Post concluded by saying it would be an honor to have the Iranian regime join too. The problem is that this is simply unworkable. Iran joining the Abraham Accords is a non-starter. A central goal in the ideology of the Islamic Republic is to destroy the Jewish state, and that will never change. The situation is hardly any better with Pakistan, which is also an Islamic Republic and a similar source of jihadist ideology and terrorism. Turkey's Islamist leadership has been more flexible in the past regarding its relations with Israel, while Qatar and Saudi Arabia already cooperate quietly with the Jewish state. But normalization looks impossible given the current inflamed mood in the region after the Gaza War. This factor applies to Egypt and Jordan as well, no matter that joining the Abraham Accords would be a cosmetic step. Even without these structural and contingent difficulties, however, the idea of doing this now and tying it to the U.S.-Iran negotiations is preposterous while the two nations remain in a stalemate. Tehran is refusing to budge on the nuclear weapons issue, and the U.S. is unwilling to try to force a change by returning to war. It is therefore unlikely that Trump can secure a deal with Iran anytime soon without humiliating American concessions. It is ludicrous to believe that diverting U.S. diplomatic energy into six new sets of negotiations with allied governments about relations with another state will do anything to help break the impasse. Abraham Accords could be Trump's biggest win, by Roger Simon from American Refugees. By proposing that joining the Abraham Accords be mandatory for the Gulf states and others participating in the talks, Donald Trump has exposed the ongoing peace negotiations between Iran and the U.S. for what they are. Not really about peace. They are about a timeout from a war that would inevitably return, most likely soon. Real peace, as the president made clear by suddenly bringing up the seemingly awkward subject, would only be achieved by all Middle East nations actually making peace by signing the Abraham Accords, forming a political and economic alliance, and abandoning the hope or pretense, however you want to see it, of putting an end to Israel. Signing the deal, once it's negotiated, if it is, should mean signing the accords simultaneously. It is by far the best way, perhaps the only way, to end the Middle East conflict that has persisted since time immemorial. It would be a mammoth turning point in history. That is why the most surprising part of this already dramatic suggestion is that Mr. Trump included Iran, of all places, in the proposal. From the president's discussion of the accords on Truth Social, May 25th, quote, "It should start with the immediate signing by Saudi Arabia and Qatar, and everybody else should follow suit. If they don't, they should not be part of this deal in that it shows bad intention." In speaking to numerous of the great leaders mentioned above, they would be honored as soon as our document is signed to have the Islamic Republic of Iran as part of the Abraham Accords, unquote. Iran in the Abraham Accords? What would the result be if there could be a fair democratic vote among the citizens of that country to see whether they wanted to join? That we will ever find out may be in the when pigs fly category, but it would be interesting to know. My guess is that it would be very positive. In any case, Trump has fired yet another shot over the IRGC's bow. Unfortunately, Saudi Arabia, presumably under the guidance of MBS, Mohammed bin Salman, has already rejected the proposal until a Palestinian state or a path to one is guaranteed. This comes via a Saudi source to CNN, so caveat emptor. It's been obvious for some time that the leaks we have been getting from various venues about all aspects of these negotiations should be taken with several barrels of salt. We are being manipulated nonstop by competing forces within the countries, not just Iran, and by our own and foreign media. Nevertheless, that has been Riyadh's position for some time, even though a Palestinian state has been offered on multiple occasions to the Palestinian Authority, its leaders always refusing it, no matter how generous those offers have been. Just ask Bill Clinton. Now, a Palestinian state is less likely than ever, given Hamas's, to put it politely, aberrant behavior, thoroughly documented in the recent Civil Commission report on October 7th, sexual violence. It's hard to imagine Israel or anybody else would allow a state next door populated by such people. MBS is an intelligent man and surely knows this, making this objection, if it's real, particularly disingenuous. Hasn't he had enough of this charade? What's behind his objection? Bin Salman presents himself as a modernizer, but immediate reactions like this make you wonder. We don't want to think he has, in the president's words, bad intention. Trump's ability to endlessly compliment these potentates, plus Putin and Xi, is fascinating, though what he really thinks of them is unknown. So far, we have not heard from Turkey's vociferously anti-Semitic Recep Erdogan, who was unlikely even to pay lip service to Trump's idea. But he and the others have been boxed in to some extent by our president, who, besides being unpredictable, can be highly creative. Those two traits tend to work in tandem. In this particular case, it behooves all of us to support him adamantly. This will not be difficult for many of us, but the media and the Democratic Party are all but ignoring the proposal as a passing fancy, not to mention those former members of the Republican Party who hide their prejudice under the rubric of America First. Most of these people feign interest in world peace, but when a legitimate proposal to advance it is in front of them, they denigrate it or, at best, look the other way, especially if it might make the president look good. The selfishness inherent in this is obvious and appalling. Thus, the Middle East, that hotbed of global conflict, has been dealt with more or less the same way as long as any of us have been alive. A kind of terminal middle-of-the-roadism. This approach, exemplified by decades of State Department conformism, has yielded exactly nothing, repeatedly kicking the conflict down the road. Europeans have been, if anything, worse. Now, with small exceptions, Czechia and Slovenia, they are a disaster. It's easy to treat Trump's proposal the same way, with a yawn. Beneath that yawn may be the not-so-secret wish of those same parties that nothing be solved, that we go on with the same old. Change is frightening. Imagine a Middle East without a conflict. Hard to do, no? But the Abraham Accords came out of left field during the first Trump administration. No one expected them. Not all countries joined them, but a few did. The United Arab Emirates, Bahrain, Morocco, Sudan, and Kazakhstan. It seemed daring at the time. Many thought even that that small group would not survive, but it did, and it thrived. Can we ordinary citizens do something to back up Trump on this matter? In the simplest terms, we can talk about it and put it out into the zeitgeist. That may not sound like much, but I suspect it's more than we might think. Applaud it on social media if you do that. A genuine Middle East peace is worth overcoming the normal cynicism most of us have. Besides the obvious financial implications, cheaper energy, etc., it could do something for the most mysterious thing of all, the human soul. Next, let's turn to a topic closer to home, voting rights. Trump's latest move to restrict voting rights, by Heather Digby Parton from Salon. Considering the current hysteria over alleged non-citizen voting, it may come as a surprise to many Americans that for a good part of our history, many states not only allowed it, they actively encouraged it. According to the passing of alien suffrage by Leon E. Aylesworth, at least 22 states allowed non-citizens to vote during the 19th century. Some states were trying to fulfill certain population numbers to meet statehood requirements, while others in the post-Civil War period needed to replace the newly freed enslaved population and use the vote as an enticement for immigrant labor. However, as one would expect, they generally only extended the franchise to white men, excluding those of different races and women. By the 1920s, most states had put a stop to the practice. Waves of xenophobia had swept the nation at the turn of the century, following a massive surge of immigration from southern and eastern Europe. Congress enacted strict immigration quotas that remained until the 1960s. The idea of non-citizen voting happening today is preposterous. In its 2007 report titled The Truth About Voter Fraud, the Brennan Center for Justice found that incident rates for voter impersonation fraud were minuscule, between 0.0003 and 0.0025%, figures that debunk Donald Trump's grand accusations that the 2016, 2018, and 2020 elections were rigged with illegal voting. That hasn't stopped Trump and the GOP from attacking the franchise. His latest gambit is demanding that states turn over their voting rolls to the Department of Homeland Security and create citizenship lists to be held by the federal government and used to determine who is eligible to vote. But his own administration has admitted that this would be tricky to manage. In a recent hearing, the Justice Department noted that many lists would be incomplete and incorrect, meaning that eligible voters would no doubt be denied their right to vote. As the New York Times reported, only about 54% of Americans have passports. Social Security cards, which are generally issued to Americans at birth, can also be possessed by non-citizens. Naturalized citizens do not have U.S. birth certificates, which prove citizenship by birthright. And no central index exists for naturalization records, according to the National Archives. We don't have a national ID card in America, but you can imagine that if this order is cleared by the Supreme Court, there would be no choice but to issue them, which would be a bureaucratic nightmare of epic proportions. Trump's citizenship lists, I think this will help a lot with elections, he said, when he signed the executive order authorizing them in March, is just the latest in a series of attacks against voting rights. In service of his obsessive hostility toward mail-in voting, which benefits both Republicans and Democrats, he has signed an executive order requiring the U.S. Postal Service to determine if any mail-in ballots are ineligible. An absurd idea for an institution that's already overburdened and understaffed, not to mention completely unqualified for such a task. The order is being challenged and has been blocked by several courts. The president is also lobbying relentlessly for the SAVE Act, which calls for excessively restrictive voter IDs that would effectively disenfranchise millions of eligible voters. The legislation remains stuck in the Senate, where it is unlikely to pass unless Republicans win a decisive victory in the fall. On January 29th, the FBI raided the elections office in Fulton County, Georgia, and seized the 2020 ballots to make a case for voter fraud there, despite numerous recounts and court cases that have proved otherwise. This comes on top of the Supreme Court's recent virtual repeal of the Voting Rights Act, after which we saw the southern states rushing to eliminate black-majority districts as fast as humanly possible, even to the extent of throwing out votes that had already been cast in the upcoming elections. The result will most likely be the elimination of black representation in most of those states. Trump and the GOP are leaving no stone unturned, and if they succeed, it could fundamentally change the American system in a way that would greatly benefit an authoritarian central government should the high court go along with it. But it's important to remember that the right's claims of voter fraud long predate Donald Trump. They are rooted in the voter suppression and disenfranchisement schemes of Jim Crow. In recent years, they picked up speed after the 2000 presidential election, which was so close that it took 6 weeks of recounting, lawsuits, and a Supreme Court decision to decide the winner. Conservatives decided they could no longer tolerate the possibility that Republicans might lose elections. They were eventually joined by anti-immigration zealots pushing the Great Replacement Theory, declaring that the Democrats are luring immigrants to America so they will vote out the Republicans. The birthright citizenship case that is pending before the Supreme Court will soon tell us at least something about whether that body is inclined to go along. If the conservative majority chooses to completely ignore the plain language of the 14th Amendment by using some tortured rationale, we will know that they are fully on board with Trump's federal power grab instead of jealously guarding, as it often has in the past, states' rights as a way to obstruct liberal federal policies. With the shoe on the other foot, it's entirely possible the court could see new wisdom in allowing the executive branch to take charge of national elections as well. After all, it's not as if the conservative majority is particularly concerned about precedent or intellectual consistency anymore. Left keeps crying Jim Crow because Supreme Court rejected racial district games. By Corey Brooks from Fox News. The Supreme Court's recent Voting Rights Act decision did not take away the right to vote from a single black citizen. What it did was begin to roll back a system that allowed politicians and activists to carve black voters into bizarre racial districts and call it justice. For years, I have watched congressional maps become more and more absurd. They twisted down highways, jumped across rivers, and reached through paper-thin corridors just to reach yet another cluster of black voters. These politicians were not drawing neighborhoods connected by proximity, common issues, or shared interests. They were drawing by race. They would take a black neighborhood here and then miles away, figure out how to connect it to another black neighborhood with a narrow strip of land so they could hit the right percentage. That always bothered me. The same people who claimed to speak for equality were perfectly willing to reduce black citizens to pieces on a map. They did not see families, churches, schools, or local communities. They saw census blocks and skin color. They called that representation. I always saw something more twisted in it. It said that black people could not stand politically on their own. It said we had to be specially arranged, specially packaged, and specially protected by a racial bureaucracy in order to matter. Now the Supreme Court has said no to much of this. In Louisiana v. Calais, the court sharply changed the way Section 2 of the Voting Rights Act can be used in redistricting and limited the race-based logic that had shaped many of these maps. It did not repeal the Voting Rights Act. It did not take away anyone's ballot. It did not say black Americans cannot vote, cannot run, cannot organize, or cannot win. It said government cannot keep making race the overriding principle in drawing districts and pretend that this is the highest form of civil rights. You would never know that from the reaction on the left. Within days, the usual commentators were acting like this was 1955 in the Deep South. They said the Voting Rights Act had been gutted and demolished. It was like all of a sudden we had gone back to literacy tests, poll taxes, and clubs on the head for trying to register. What makes it worse is that some of the usual race charlatans have seized on this as an opportunity. They are a whole class of racial performance artists who know exactly what they're doing. They take any ruling they dislike and immediately dress it up in the language of white supremacy, segregation, and historical terror. Some of them throw around the term white supremacy so casually that the words themselves begin to lose all meaning. That is not serious thought. They are exploiting the old ghosts of racism to build their own brand. They are profiteering from fear. That is immoral. What angers me most is that these black opportunists and these white guilt liberals refuse to let us have this moment for what it is, a step toward fuller equality under the law. For once, the country is moving away from a system that says black political power must depend on special racial sorting by the government. Instead of recognizing that as progress, they have to spit all over it. They have to stir up the long-dead ghost of systemic racism and scare people into believing that America is still so hopelessly racist that black citizens cannot possibly stand under the same rules as everyone else. That is disgusting. But these charlatans are not protecting us. They are protecting their own importance. If black people begin to see this as a move toward one standard of citizenship, where our vote matters because we are citizens and not because we were packed into a specially shaped district, then the entire grievance industry starts to lose its hold. So they panic. They scream white supremacy. They scream Jim Crow. They tell us democracy is dying. What they are really fighting for is to stave off their declining relevance. There used to be real weight to the word black in this country. It meant pride. It meant a people who had endured humiliation and stood up straight. It meant perseverance, self-respect, faith, and overcoming. It meant mothers and fathers teaching their children to work hard, keep the faith, and never surrender their dignity. But too many of today's loudest voices speaking in the name of black America are little more than hustlers. They shuck and jive for cameras, call America irredeemably racist, and do it all in a country that gives them the freedom to sell that lie. That is the tragedy. Instead of saying, go out and win over your neighbors, they say, you cannot survive unless someone packages you by race. Instead of seeing us as builders, they keep casting us as permanent victims. As a pastor, I reject that story. Our dignity comes from God. Our political power comes from organizing, persuading, showing up, and building coalitions with the people who share our streets and values, not just our skin color. I want black people to believe in that kind of power. Not the power of grievance merchants. Not the power of race hustlers. Real power. We need faith in our own agency, confidence in our own voice, and the courage to stand under the same law as everyone else. We are Americans. That is not racism. That is progress. Now let's turn to Pope Leo and his encyclical on AI. Is Pope Leo joining the anti-AI resistance? By Alex Nguyen from Mother Jones. Having spoken out for the welfare of immigrants and against the war in Iran and drawn the ire of some American conservatives in the process, Pope Leo XIV is now calling on the world to safeguard human dignity in the AI era. His address, alongside a co-founder of artificial intelligence company Anthropic and a collection of religious leaders and theologians, serves to launch Leo's first encyclical, a papal letter sent to all bishops in the Catholic Church. In a speech last May, just days after being elected, Leo framed the rise of AI as another industrial revolution, where developments in the field pose new challenges for the defense of human dignity, justice, and labor. And last Friday, the Pope noted the unbridled promotion and implementation of technology at the expense of human dignity and the damage caused when chatbots and other technologies exploit our need for human relationships at a Vatican conference on AI. Pope Leo XIV explains his choice of name. I chose to take the name Leo XIV. There are different reasons for this, but mainly because Pope Leo XIII, in his historic encyclical Rerum Novarum, addressed the social question in the context of the first great industrial revolution. In response to the announcement of Leo's letter, Anthropic co-founder Chris Ola wrote last week on X that the questions posed by AI are bigger than the AI community. We urgently need the world, religions, civil society, academics, governments, to participate in creating a positive outcome. Ola will be a speaker at the encyclical presentation. Anthropic, which develops the AI chatbot Claude, has advertised itself as an AI giant that values risk mitigation. In February, the company refused the Defense Department's demands to remove safety precautions on its technology, including mass surveillance of U.S. citizens and autonomous weapons. The day after, President Donald Trump ordered federal agencies to stop using Anthropic's products. But the relationship between the Vatican and Anthropic poses risks of laundering the AI company's image with religious and moral leaders. Last fall, Anthropic paid $1.5 billion to settle a copyright infringement lawsuit, compensating authors $3,000 for each of the 500,000 estimated books it was accused of training its AI technology on. In February, Anthropic said it was valued at $380 billion, putting it as a direct rival to Sam Altman's OpenAI. According to a report in Religion News Service, AI companies have been speaking with the Vatican as far back as 2016 about ethics, including tech leaders like former Google CEO Eric Schmidt, who University of Arizona students booed at multiple times for drawing similarities between the rise of AI and the beneficial impact of the first computers. Massive investments in the AI companies is continuing at the rapid pace, despite its unpopularity among the public. As my colleague Sophie Hurwitz has tracked across the last couple of months, most Americans don't want data centers in their area, believe AI does more harm than good in their day-to-day lives, and broad adoption of the technology will shrink the number of available jobs. Whether Pope Leo XIV's entrance into the AI ethics debate moves the needle remains to be seen. But it's not the first time a Pope's encyclical has been injected straight into a roiling planetary debate. Pope Francis used the 2015 papal letter to call for action on climate change to prevent the unprecedented destruction of the ecosystem, arguing that our planet was starting to look more and more like an immense pile of filth. I have just a little bit of time for a brief response. We need to hear Pope Leo's message in Magnifica Humanitas by Jay Richards from Daily Signal. Pope Leo XIV's first encyclical, Magnifica Humanitas, is perfectly timed in the document, signed on the 135th anniversary of Pope Leo XIII, Rerum Novarum. The Pope takes up the question that now looms over every sector of modern life. What happens to human dignity when artificial intelligence reshapes how we work, think, and relate to one another? In short, the answer the Pope gives is the same one the Church has consistently taught. Technology is not a force antagonistic to humanity, nor is it inherently evil. At the same time, technology is never neutral because it takes on the characteristics of those who devise, finance, regulate, and use it. That's a crucial distinction, and one that too many commentators on both sides of the AI debate miss. Tech utopians treat AI as an unalloyed good that will soon bring us vast riches and perhaps even immortality. Tech doomers treat it as an existential threat that must be stopped. Leo threads the needle. AI is a powerful tool that reflects the nature and intentions of its makers. Our job is to ensure that those intentions serve the common good. On the question of human dignity, Leo is at his strongest. He insists that the fundamental dignity of each person is neither acquired nor earned, nor does it need to be justified. He warns that the pressure of new ideologies or certain highly powerful interests can reduce the human person to a resource to be used and exploited or defined by people what they achieve and produce. In a world dazzled by machine performance, it's tempting to measure human worth by productivity, as if we're just biological computers competing with silicon ones. The Pope rejects that framing, root and branch. Unfortunately, that's all the time I have for today. You've been listening to the Op-Ed Hour for the Talking Information Center. This is Dan Cobrin. Have a great rest of your day.
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2: Good afternoon. This afternoon, expect sunshine with a high near 90. Tonight, expect clear skies with a low near 81. Sunday, expect moderate rain with a high near 83. Sunday night, look for light rain showers with a low near 72. Monday, look for moderate rain with a high near 88. Get your weather every hour right here on Mind's Eye Radio, your virtual newsstand.
3: In Fairview Heights, it's sunny and 85 degrees. In Collinsville, it's partly cloudy and 85 degrees.
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10: Hi, this is Sharon Lesner reading to you today from the June 3rd, 2026 edition of the Waterloo Republic Times. Woman survives JB Bridge jump. A quick and coordinated rescue effort resulted in a positive outcome following

Department, as well as Columbia EMS and the Illinois State Police in the incident. The woman eventually swam to shore on the Illinois side, where she was met by rescue personnel and placed in an ambulance. Her condition was not immediately known. Columbia Fire Chief Casey Yar said that in addition to his department's rescue boat, a St. Louis City Fire Department rescue boat was requested, and the Rock Community Fire Protection District also responded with its boat from the Missouri side. The Columbia Fire Department's rescue boat successfully rescued the victim from the river, Yar said, and the patient was then transported to the Missouri side, where the Melville Fire Protection District assumed patient care alongside deputies from the Monroe County Sheriff's Department and the Illinois State Police. Yar said the Columbia Police Department provided critical assistance during this incident by utilizing its drone to help maintain visual contact with the subject in the water throughout the rescue effort. Columbia Police Chief Jason Donjon said Detective Dylan Verrett and Detective Sergeant Michael Barnett from his department deployed the Columbia Police Department drone named Eagle One to aid in locating the subject in the water. Donjon said that once airborne, Eagle One quickly located the woman and provided real-time updates to responders, including exact location and clothing description. "It was a great job by all," Donjon said. Yar echoed that sentiment. "We would like to thank all mutual aid agencies and law enforcement partners who assisted in making this rescue successful," Yar said. "Incidents like this demonstrate the importance of strong interagency teamwork, communication, and the extensive training our personnel complete on a daily basis. Those combined efforts help ensure these complex rescue operations are carried out safely, efficiently, and successfully. If you or someone you know is in crisis, please call, text, or chat with the Suicide and Crisis Lifeline at 988 or contact the crisis text line by texting TALK to 741-741. Columbia okays bonds for future City Hall. Despite the Columbia City Council authorizing up to $18 million in potential bonds, purchasing less than an acre of land for $175,000, and annexing another 23 acres into the city limits for a proposed subdivision, the bulk of the conversation for the second meeting in a row was focused on splitting a 3.86-acre property into two parcels. Aldermen unanimously approved an ordinance which authorized the city to issue general revenue bonds as an alternate revenue source for upcoming projects in Columbia. The ordinance states the potential bonds would be used to finance construction of a new municipal complex, as well as roadway and park improvements. In August, the city approved the purchase of a vacant building at 11800 Old Bluff Road, formerly known as Building 2 of the 11 South Development, to be used as a future home of Columbia City Hall and its police and EMS departments. The building was originally designed to house the main campus for DeRosset Investments Medical Canvassing Division, although the structure has remained mostly unoccupied since its completion in 2021. The city purchased the property for $6.9 million, while estimating an additional $8.5 million will be needed to fund construction to house police and EMS operations. At that time, former Columbia Fire Chief Mike Rediger said his fire department was researching sites for new headquarters independent of the city's other emergency services. Police and EMS are funded through city taxes. The fire district is a taxing body separate from the city. Shortly after announcing the purchase of this new municipal complex, Columbia Mayor Bob Hill promised the expansion would not raise residents' property tax bill. Columbia City Attorney Terry Brucker explained the ordinance authorizes bonds to be used in an amount up to $18 million, although the city is not required to issue any general obligation bonds.
Records said the ordinance

was needed to start the process of determining if and how bonds could be used to facilitate development of the municipal complex and other projects. When the purchase of 11800 Old Bluff Road was announced, Columbia City Administrator Doug Brim said the city planned to leverage capacity from existing bonds set to mature in the coming years as one option to avoid a tax hike. Record added, the ordinance is statutorily required to initiate the underwriting process while financing construction and other purchases related to those projects. While roads and parks are listed as other possible uses of the bond funds, no specific locations were noted. Hill reiterated that the authorization was needed to move forward with the project, adding that if bonds were issued, the city would conduct hearings and other public information requirements at that time. The city previously said it also plans to market the existing Columbia City Hall on Main Street and its public safety properties, which have a combined appraised value of nearly $3 million, to further reduce taxpayer impact. In other action Monday night, aldermen approved three quitclaim deeds from two property owners. The relatively small tracts are needed to provide right-of-way for the second phase of Ghent Road reconstruction. The size of the properties purchased for right-of-way totals 0.66 acres at a cost of $175,000. Individually, a tract of 0.27 acres owned by Earl and Carol Reichert was purchased for $47,500. Two parcels of 0.02 acres and 0.37 acres owned by Harold and Dorothy Schmidt were sold to the city in the amounts of $6,337 and $120,489. With the right-of-way settled, the reconstruction project is expected to be let for bids this fall, after which city officials will have a better idea about a construction timeline. The council approved two measures for the proposed Timber Rock subdivision planned for the area of Columbia Quarry Road, south of Bluffside Road, along the northeast city limit border. The first motion approved annexing a 2.8 acre St. Clair County tract into the city and is zoned as A1 agricultural use. The property abuts Timber Rocks Estates, a proposed 130 acre development at the site of the former Fairfield Country Club on Bluffside Road. Following this annexation, aldermen approved a preliminary plat submitted on behalf of Timber Rock B, LLC, which divides the 23 acres into three tracts, which will also be used as part of the future subdivision. Authorizing bonds, accepting quitclaim deeds, annexing 23 acres, and approving the preliminary plat generated very little discussion among aldermen. But that was not the case when former city clerk Wes Heflin addressed the council for the second meeting in a row. During the May 18th meeting, Hefkin discussed his plans for a minor subdivision on his property in the 700 block of Eckert Lane. Three private residents and one Columbia-based developer spoke out against the proposal, which seeks to divide a parcel of less than 4 acres into two parcels, one slightly less than 2 acres and one slightly more than 2 acres. As Hefkin described during the last meeting, he and his wife were seeking to construct a smaller house on the same property where they have lived for more than 30 years. Public comments suggested the proposal would ruin the aesthetics of the neighborhood, in addition to creating traffic issues and other problems. Columbia Land Use and Planning Coordinator John Brancaglione once again confirmed the minor subdivision as submitted satisfies all city requirements for both subdivision and zoning, also pointing out the Planning Commission similarly found that to be the case. He also noted other concerns were brought to his attention. While Brancaglione said he and other staff did not believe the issues existed, they would have a better idea once the proposal reaches the development phase.
Hefken once again addressed the council, reporting he had approached his neighbors last summer with a proposal. He said those neighbors had no issue with the split until about 2 months ago. Before I spent a penny, I made sure we were okay to potentially divide the property and construct a new home, Hefken said. He then discussed other minor issues which have been raised, adding that the house he had in mind would not exceed 2,000 square feet in size. Ward 4 Alderman Steve Holtkamp said he had driven by the site, remarking it was not a bad place to construct a home. Ward 2 Alderman Michael Lawler agreed, adding he didn't see anything that would prevent Hefken from proceeding with the proposed split and future construction. This measure was ultimately approved by a vote of 7-1, with Alderman Jeff Hook casting the lone dissenting vote. The next meeting of the Columbia City Council will begin at 6:30 p.m. June 15th at City Hall at 208 South Rapp Avenue. Live streaming and recordings of the meetings are available through the City of Columbia, Illinois government Facebook page. Health Department head retires. Having steered the county through the COVID-19 pandemic and other difficulties during his tenure, a local public servant is stepping away from the health department after 30 years. Monroe County Health Department Administrator John Wagner will be hanging up his hat at the end of June, concluding a commendable, lengthy career for the community. Originally from outside the county, Wagner grew up across the river and attended college at what is currently Missouri State University. After meeting his wife, Julie, he moved back to the St. Louis area and worked for the St. Louis Health Department for about 2 years. Looking to get out of the city, he set his sights on Monroe County, getting acquainted with the area, particularly as he and his wife visited the 21st Amendment in Waterloo for dinner now and then. I like the area, so I got married. We were having a kid, looking for a place to build, and looking over at Monroe County, Wagner said. 96 is when I ended up in Monroe County. And as he found a new home, he also found a new job. Wagner recalled stopping by the health department for a septic permit for his house, only to find the department was looking for someone familiar with karst topography, a subject he was well-versed in thanks to his Missouri roots. He applied and got the job, serving for a time as an environmental inspector for septic systems in the county. The karst, the sinkhole planes and everything was a really hot topic, Wagner said. We were doing dye tracing and I had experience in all of that. Wagner later became director of environmental health for what was then a bi-county health department serving both Monroe and Randolph County. He was among those who prompted discussion about the issues with this bi-county setup. As he described, tax funding for the department was split evenly between counties, but Randolph County wound up receiving the majority of those services. The late Monroe County Commissioner Delbert Wittenauer took the lead on the health department split, which took place in 2009, Wagner stepping up as an administrator for Monroe County. Having spent nearly two decades in this leadership position, Wagner spoke with pride as he described how his department and the county have gotten through the years. He particularly noted the department's managing of public funds. Since I've taken over the health department, we have not had a tax increase from our local tax dollars from the county, so we've been running solvent since 2009. We've never needed it, Wagner said. Also notable are the health scares he's seen during this time as administrator, including the outbreak of H1N1, otherwise known as swine flu. This pandemic began shortly after the bi-county department split, which proved to be fortuitous as the federal government offered funding during the outbreak, providing the Monroe County Health Department with a healthy financial foundation. Of course, the much more substantial pandemic Wagner grappled with during his tenure was COVID-19. He provided the county with numerous updates through the height of this ordeal. Looking back, Wagner spoke about his resistance to some of the state and federal measures being urged.
I did a lot of pushing back against state and for small businesses and everything like that. And now, looking back, I wish I actually would have done more, Wagner said. I knew from the get-go that the masks were not relevant. To say they do nothing is not true, because they do something with large particles and sneezes. But anybody who wears glasses and has to put on a facial mask, just a surgical mask, know the air does not go through the mask. It actually goes around the mask. Wagner said he is ultimately pleased with how Monroe County handled the pandemic, given discussions he's had among other counties, though he wishes the COVID precautions could have been handled better by local school districts, even as they had their hands tied by the state. Other than working a lot of long hours, we provided the COVID vaccine for everybody who wanted it, and it was a personal choice, Wagner said. I think we took the right decision on that. Wagner further spoke about the work he and his colleagues in the department did around the county over the years, noting his satisfaction with their environmental health efforts as they encourage controlled and sustainable development. Controlling the development of the county while protecting our environments, our environmentally sensitive areas, I think we did pretty good from when I first started, Wagner said. Also looking back, Wagner said his experience working alongside others has been excellent, with folks on the Department Board of Health allowing him to lead local health initiatives and county commissioners throughout his career similarly being supportive. He also remarked on the county's safety net program through the health department, saying that residents who need assistance have been able to find them over the years. Speaking as one of Wagner's colleagues, Dr. Michael Kurt, president of the department's Board of Health, commended his work and recalled the benefits of the bi-county department split provided for Monroe County. It was arguably the best decision for our county that could have been made. And John just did an exemplary job at not only serving our residents with public health services, but fiscally putting us in a strong position, Kirk said. Kirk likewise praised Wagner for all his efforts during the COVID pandemic. John worked with local small businesses, Kirk said. He ensured that they could provide services that will fall under the umbrella of essential services and had a tremendous impact. In terms of COVID vaccination mobilization, I don't think any other county did a better job than what John did. He further remarked that Wagner is departing on a strong note, with the current assistant administrator, Brian Eckert, set to step up into his position. It was an honor and a pleasure to work with John through these years, and he will be missed. But I do feel like he's leaving us on solid ground with Brian Eckert, Kirk said. With 30 years of experience to Monroe County behind him, Wagner expressed his pleasure at having had a hand in this county's success. I mainly stuck around because I enjoyed my job, and I also enjoyed the way the county has developed and having a say in some of that, Wagner said. I just love the county, and watching it develop and having a say in some of that was always interesting for me. Stepping away from the health department, Wagner is looking forward to spending plenty of free time with a fishing rod in his hand. Historic howitzer comes to Waterloo. The city of Waterloo announced last week that it received a historic military howitzer through the United States Army Tank Automotive and Armaments Command Static Display Donation Program. The howitzer was transported from Anniston, Alabama, and arrived at its new home in Waterloo on May 23rd. Following restoration efforts that will begin soon, the city said this artillery piece will be permanently installed as an addition to the Veterans Memorial at Lakeview Park as a tribute to all men and women who have served in the United States Armed Forces. City officials said the display will serve as both a historical artifact and symbol of gratitude to local veterans and their families. This is a meaningful addition to our community, Waterloo Mayor Stan Darter said. We are honored to preserve this piece of military history and to create another lasting tribute recognizing the sacrifices made by our veterans.
The City of Waterloo thanked the U.S. Army's TACOM program, along with all local volunteers, City and Waterloo Park District staff, and supporters who assisted in making the donation and transportation possible. Additional details regarding restoration efforts and future installation ceremony of the howitzer in Lakeview Park will be announced at a later date. MilStat will let garden grow. A national law firm went to bat this week for a MilStat woman after her garden was recently cited for violating village ordinance regarding high grass and weeds. Laura Schaefer, a botany instructor and cancer survivor, told the Institute for Justice she was shocked when a MilStat official told her that if she didn't tear down her garden in 7 days, village employees would go on her property and do it themselves, charging her $40 an hour to destroy everything she had built. The Institute for Justice, a public interest law firm, said Schaefer's garden is protected by a 2021 law known as the Illinois Vegetable Garden Protection Act. The Institute for Justice wrote a letter to the village of MilStat explaining that any enforcement action would be legally under that law. In 2019, Schaefer and her husband purchased a village block containing a home and several vacant lots. Over the years, she has transformed the property into a showcase of native plants and heirloom vegetables, many of them species Illinois encourages gardeners to plant. Illinois residents have the right to plant native species and grow their own food for their own consumption on their own property, said attorney Ari Bargill, who co-authored the letter. Laura Schaefer did exactly that. Thankfully, her garden is protected by both Illinois state law and the Constitution. The government does not have the power to enter onto Laura's private property without a hearing to destroy a harmless garden. The Act prohibits municipalities from establishing regulations or ordinances that specifically regulate vegetable gardens. MilStat's municipal code, however, prohibits rank vegetable growth over 1 foot in height, directly contravening the plain text of the state's Garden Act. When contacted on the matter, MilStat Police Chief Alan Hook said Tuesday morning that this matter was under review by the village attorney. Our goal is always to work out a solution that can be agreed upon, and most oftentimes these goals are accomplished, Hook said. On Tuesday afternoon, the Institute for Justice provided an update that the village would not pursue enforcement action against Schaefer's garden. I was assured by the mayor that the village will not pursue this any further, Schaefer said. It is a huge relief to know that my garden is safe and that the village understands the protections gardeners have under Illinois law. Attorney Benjamin Marsh expressed excitement regarding the positive resolution of this matter. Growing your own food on your own property is a basic right and one that Illinois legislators wisely recognized years ago, the attorney said. It's exactly why more states should consider protecting residential gardens. Family fun at Zimmer Park. As residents begin to enjoy the city's parks to their fullest during the summer, Waterloo Park District is planning to once again welcome folks for a morning of family fun. Set for June 13th from 10 a.m. to noon, Family Fun Morning will take place at William Zimmer Memorial Park off Rogers Street, serving as something as a follow-up for last year's Family Fun Day. Lisa Pekka of the Waterloo Park District Foundation recalled how last year's event, the first event organized by the foundation, took place in April and thus encountered some weather issues. We had a good turnout, but the weather was chilly, so as with anything, you learn from experience, Pekka said. We moved this year's to June, hoping that more families would be able to enjoy it and we would have a better weather day. This year's free event is again intended for all ages, with Schnucks providing water and a range of activities available to enjoy.
PECA noted a variety of games and outdoor activities will be set up between the pavilions. Inside the pavilion will be games such as checkers and Connect Four, intended to be games for older attendees. You don't have to be a kid to come out and join us, PECA said. A craft station is also planned with space for folks to enjoy some rock painting. As the foundation was established in the past 2 years to help the Park District bring more activities and events to Waterloo's green spaces, PECA explained this event is particularly geared toward families looking to enjoy the local park. It's just an opportunity for families to come out and meet other families, PECA said. That's one of the comments we got last year. There are families that are just excited to meet other families that want to enjoy the park. Really getting started in 2025, the foundation also organized a stargazing event later in the year, though that event also encountered unfortunate weather. It's planned to make a return this August, however, providing the chance for folks to check out the night sky and appreciate the constellations together. The foundation is also looking into other events to put together. Along with more events, PECA said the foundation is also interested in finding ways to generally improve Waterloo's parks. One of our goals is to have programs for the community to enjoy the parks, but also look for ways to enhance our parks and make them better. Maybe do some fundraising and add amenities or bring new things to the parks. For more information on this foundation, visit waterlooparkdistrict.org/foundation. SPPCS teacher found the fund. A longtime physical education teacher at St. Peter and Paul Catholic School concluded a 20-year career with the end of this academic year, having enriched the lives of many students with a curriculum that helped them find the fun in PE. Carrie Brinkman, herself a graduate of SPPCS, having grown up in Waterloo and graduated from Jabot Catholic High School. She played softball at Wabash Valley College before transferring to Southern Illinois University, Edwardsville. Earning her elementary education degree, Brinkman said she has always had an interest in teaching. She began at SPPCS as a first grade teacher for about 6 years, eventually having two children and stepping away from her career to stay with them. When her youngest started kindergarten, Brinkman was approached by the SPPCS principal at the time, as the school had a few openings, specifically for either a fifth grade or PE teacher. "I was interested in teaching from the get-go," Brinkman said. "I studied PE and did some research in that, and I decided to do PE." She ultimately served as PE teacher for 2 decades. Brinkman spoke with a tremendous fondness of her experience at the school, recalling her time overseeing first grade and the development students experienced at that age. She described how plenty of students had a rough start to the year when it came to reading, but blossomed as the year went on. A mark of her creativity came when it came to getting students to find the fun in learning. She had a bathtub students could settle into for reading, delightfully referred to as rub-a-dub-dub, we read in the tub, as well as a loft students could retire to for some quiet reading. "First grade I loved because I loved how kids started out and advanced so much once they got to the end of that school year," Brinkman said. She brought a similar passion and creativity to her lengthy time as a PE teacher. Brinkman described how she placed emphasis on catering to each student's taste for physical activity at one point or another, making sure her classes weren't only team sports or exclusively solo workout routines. "With PE, I always tried to do different types of games that had to do with being on a team or games that focus more in a group or individual activities, because some people don't necessarily want to be on a team or be in a group. So I tried to do all three of those, different activities that were individual as well as teams or whole groups working together," Brinkman said.
She was also always keen to simply have fun in the class, providing her kids the chance to enjoy roller skating, for example. She was also involved as the school got a somewhat recent donation of bikes, providing a whole new opportunity for teaching her students. Brinkman also spoke about the mileage club she conducted as part of her class, encouraging students to walk around the playground for various trinkets, the ultimate goal being to hit 50 miles around the playground for a shirt or other reward. Some students enjoyed walking by themselves or running in a group, while others simply wanted to go out and play with a ball. As she said, maintaining those options and that variety for students was important because everyone has different interests. I just think it's important, starting in preschool, physical education should be fun for them, Brinkman said. You can make them walk or make them run laps constantly, but they kind of have to realize as they go through school that physical activity is a long-term lifestyle change. You want them to enjoy it. That's why you have to offer a number of different ways to do it. She recalled having some difficult times throughout her tenure, striving to keep her two weekly classes for every K through 8 student interesting in some regard. The experience she gained over the years helped a lot in this regard. Another struggle she and countless other teachers encountered was the COVID-19 pandemic, as masking made exercise more than a little difficult, though she and her students were able to get through it. SPPCS fourth grade teacher Lynn Dugan offered kind words for her colleague of many years, commending the passion Brinkman brought to her classes, as well as the care she showed when it came to setting up the gym for any events. I just know how dedicated she is to our school, Dugan said. She always went above and beyond what was expected of her. Dugan further praised Brinkman's cooperation with other teachers, helping them make up for lost time when students missed classes. She was always thinking about other people way more than she ever thought about herself, Dugan said. Everybody just always wanted to go to PE, she added. SPPCS 8th grade teacher Beth Lyons likewise praised Brinkman as a longtime co-worker as well as a friend, the two of them having daughters who are the same age. I got to see both the mom Carrie and the teacher Carrie, and they're both amazing, Lyons said. The woman is never without a smile or a greeting for someone. She is warm and welcoming all the time. Lyons further emphasized the effort Brinkman put into her work, always trying to keep things new and exciting for her students. I don't think the kids realized how good they got it because she put so much planning into her job as a PE teacher, Lyons said. She varies things so much. They roller skate in the winter. She has all of these amazing exercise games, and they don't even realize they're exercising. She added, Brinkman's departure leaves quite a hole to fill in the SPPCS family. Regarding her departure, Brinkman said she's looking forward to spending time with her family and is keen to do plenty of traveling. While she's eager to enjoy some newfound free time, parting from the school and her students certainly isn't easy. It's a hard decision. Because I've been here so long, Brinkman said, but I want to spend more time with my children, and we love to travel too. Success for Snowball Retreat. The Monroe County Coalition for Drug-Free Communities saw success earlier this year with a retreat helmed by Operation Snowball Student that is set to be the first of many. The event took place in March, with students coming together at Camp Wartburg to spend a weekend enjoying games, participating in workshops, and building leadership skills. Activities included a campfire night, time on the camp's rope courses, and various team challenges. Coalition Executive Director Monica Kirkpatrick said a highlight of the event was a presentation from guest speaker Brittany Richmond, a keynote speaker with a
particular focus on helping teens and young adults address anxiety, mental health, and building community. Kirkpatrick said the event was organized by students from Columbia High School, chiefly sophomores who have been especially active in the Snowball Club since it began. These students were heavily influenced by their experiences at past Severin Goodman Teen Institute events. They were at the CGTI camp last summer, and that's where this all started, Kirkpatrick said. Camp is a time where they all get together with other snowball teams around the state. I think they took an idea that another team had done or a couple other teams had done with this retreat idea and just kind of ran with it. She emphasized how these students really put together the event with the support of the coalition, organizing everything from designing t-shirts for the event to outlining and running the workshop. As a professional, I've been to a lot of conferences in my life, and I was so impressed with the organization and the execution, Kirkpatrick said. They thought of everything, and it was very impressive. Kirkpatrick also spoke on Richmond's talk, recalling how she covered teen mental health with the students and capped things off with a big tug-of-war game after providing the teens with some real advice and skills. When it comes to the workshops and breakout sessions during the retreat, Kirkpatrick said students covered topics ranging from peer pressure to vaping and the problem of teen suicide, focusing on matters they were really concerned about. All these topics, she said, really encapsulated the broad scope of Operation Snowball, which is meant to not only encourage against teen alcohol and substance abuse, but provide young adults with meaningful leadership skills. It's also very much leadership focused, helping kids think through their future, thinking beyond high school, giving them better tools for communication and leadership as they get older, and hopefully move into spaces in the community where they're in leadership roles, Kirkpatrick said. Looking back on the event, Kirkpatrick was quite positive about how effective it seemed to be, with students getting to know one another and also developing their confidence and opinions on substance use. She mentioned pre- and post-retreat surveys, which indicated a newfound self-assurance regarding students being able to help a friend in crisis. The students who organized the event were also quite positive after the fact, saying, "Our first Operation Snowball retreat was so successful in many ways, but most importantly, everyone felt connected and formed deeper friendships they may not have had before and didn't even know were possible. It was also a great opportunity for students from the surrounding schools to meet and learn how to become better leaders to better our community." Michaela Price, a prevention specialist with Operation Snowball, also made an appearance at the event and offered her positive feedback. "Your leaders did a great job with every aspect of the event. Their workshops, discussion groups, making sure everyone felt included and comfortable," Price said. "It was amazing to see them so comfortable and confident, leading and inspiring their friends to experience OS. The support and connection you adults have with the group did not go unnoticed and played a large part in such a successful weekend. This team is incredibly lucky to have adults that are this dedicated to making a difference in their lives." Looking to the future, Kirkpatrick said the coalition and Snowball students are focusing their attention on another retreat for next spring. Signs point to this second retreat being even bigger than this year's 23 students, potentially doubling or tripling in scale as more students, particularly from Columbia, Valmar, and Jabot, sign on. SUV gun stolen in Waterloo. Police are investigating after at least three unlocked vehicles were unlawfully entered last Wednesday morning in Waterloo, with one vehicle stolen as well as a firearm. Waterloo Police Chief Dane Luke said the crimes were reported on Lakeview Drive, Paul Drive, and Mary Drive.
The stolen vehicle was a light-colored 2010 Toyota SUV. Anyone who may have observed suspicious activity in that area of the city is asked to contact the Waterloo Police Department at 618-939-3377. Police also remind residents to keep their vehicles' doors locked, especially when parked overnight. Scam involving Waterloo Library. Morrison Talbot Library in Waterloo warned local residents of a scam last week involving Totes to Go and or UAC4U.com, which has been contacting businesses by email, letter, and phone, requesting donations of $500 or more while claiming to represent or benefit the library. Morrison Talbot Library has no affiliation with this company and has never authorized anyone to solicit donations on our behalf. We have learned that more than 150 businesses may have been contacted, the library said. Anyone who may have experienced this type of scam call is urged to contact the Waterloo Police Department at 618-939-3377. Cell phone ban in schools. Illinois Governor J.B. Pritzker indicated he will sign legislation approved by lawmakers that prohibits students from using cell phones during school hours. Senate Bill 2427, which requires schools to adopt policies to limit the use of cell phones during the school day, passed the Senate on Sunday, the last day of Illinois legislative session. The measure mandates K through 12 school districts adopt use of cell phones during the school day, passed the Senate on Sunday, the last day of Illinois legislative session. The measure mandates K through 12 school districts adopt bell-to-bell policies, banning the use of phones from the first bell of the school day to the dismissal bell. The governor's office cited research studies showing that up to 3 in 4 high school teachers reported cell phone distraction as a major problem in instruction. There would be exceptions to the measure, including cell phone use for managing health care, when a phone is required to fulfill an individual education plan, or for students who require phones to continue learning English. Medical exemptions for students who are caregivers for family members are also included in the legislation. Under the measure, the Illinois State Board of Education must publish a wireless communication device policy by September 1st. The guidance is meant to help school districts implement their own policies. E-bikes regulation moves ahead. Owners of electric bikes, scooters, and other modes of transportation could soon be subject to new regulations under a bill moving forward in Springfield. Senate Bill 3336 would establish regulations on micromobility transportation, such as e-bikes and e-scooters, that include age requirements, speed limits, and rules on where they can be operated. It was approved by the Illinois House 80-30 last Wednesday and awaits a concurrent vote in the Senate, where it passed unanimously in April. The bill's initiative of Secretary of State Alexei Gilianis, who said at a news conference in April that Illinois needs a more uniform system of regulations for electric personal transportation methods. Supporters of the legislation say the devices create a safety hazard for both riders and pedestrians because some can travel more than 40 miles per hour and can often be found sharing space on both sidewalks and busy streets. The state already has some regulations for low-speed electric bikes and scooters, but the bill would create new standards for high-speed electric bikes and scooters, electric motorbikes, and electric unicycles and skateboards. The bill creates a new tier of regulation for high-speed e-bikes, which have electric motors that can travel faster than 28 miles per hour.
Those would be regulated similarly to motorcycles and require users to have a driver's license, insurance, and owner's title and registration and register the vehicle with the state. They must also be driven on roads. Low-speed e-bikes are already regulated by the state, but the bill would create three new tiers that govern how old a person must be to drive them. Drivers must be 15 years old to operate a Class 1 pedal assist bike that travels up to 20 miles per hour.

0: and a class 2 motor powered bike that doesn't have to be pedaled. People must be 16 to drive pedal assist bikes that can travel up to 28 miles per hour. All low speed e-bikes can be used on streets, bike lanes, paths, and trails, but not on sidewalks. Some high-speed electric scooters can reach speeds of 50 miles per hour, but the new regulation would limit them to traveling up to 28 miles per hour. Riders would be allowed to operate them on paths, bike lanes, roads with speed limits up to 35 miles per hour, or faster roads if there's a bike lane. Users must be at least 16 years old. Low-speed electric scooters that top out at 20 miles per hour would also be allowed on paths, bike lanes, and roads by users who are at least 16 years old, down from 18 years old in current law. Battery-powered devices designed for young children would be unregulated aside from a stipulation they must stay on sidewalks and paths. Users who violate the regulations could pay fines and have their devices confiscated and impounded by the police. They are also subject to other existing traffic laws and penalties as well. And now, obituaries from the Waterloo Republic Times. Ruby Dietz Nee Beal, age 78, of Waterloo, died May 30th, 2026, in St. Louis. A celebration of life will be held at a later date. Alan H. Anala, age 95, of Millstadt, died May 31st, 2026. Visitation was from 4 to 7 p.m. June 4th at Hofkin Funeral Home in Millstadt, with a funeral service taking place at 11 a.m. June 5th at the funeral home and interment at Mount Evergreen Cemetery in Millstadt. Robert H. Beryl, age 90, of Waterloo, died May 13, 2026, in Fenton, Missouri. No services will be held. Severio Antonio Capone, age 90, of Millstadt, died May 23, 2026, at his residence. Visitation was June 1st and 2nd at Leisman Funeral Home in Millstadt, with a funeral service held June 2nd at the funeral home, and interment followed at Mount Evergreen Cemetery in Millstadt. Teresa L. Mouse Nee Leisner, age 60, of Waterloo, died June 2nd, 2026, in St. Louis. Arrangements are pending with Kornheim Funeral Home in Waterloo. Road to Recovery seeks drivers. Transportation to treatment is one of the biggest barriers for cancer patients. The American Cancer Society's Road to Recovery program is open and ready to serve patients in the Metro East. Specially trained drivers provide transportation for patients to and from cancer treatment-related appointments. Cancer patients can self-refer to the program by calling 1-800-227-2345. 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The Waterloo Optimist Club and Fern Homebrew Club are teaming up once again for a barbecue competition this Saturday, June 6th, from noon to 4 on and around the Monroe County Courthouse Square. 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And you can find out what's happening every week by emailing monroecountyfarmersmarket@gmail.com. The Waterloo Municipal Band has returned for its weekly summer concerts every Tuesday night. And if you don't want to bother with parking and walking to future concerts, you can call the Waterloo Senior Center at 618-737-0100 to find out about its donation-based transportation to and from the courthouse. Those concerts are every Tuesday night at 8 o'clock. The Thrive Music Fest and Car Show returns to Waterloo next Saturday, June 13th, from 7:30 a.m. to 11:30 p.m. in downtown Waterloo. The event is designed to raise awareness of mental health challenges and suicide prevention, and you can visit the Thrive Music Festival Facebook page for a lineup of the musical acts and car show details. The 44th annual Port of Westfalica Festival is going to take place on and around the courthouse square in downtown Waterloo on Tuesday, June 16th. Food and drink items will be available from 4 to 10, including beer, soda, pork burgers, bratwurst, potato pancakes, barbecue, pretzels, kettle corn, and more. Parade steps up off at 6 p.m., traveling south on Main Street and then west on Mill Street. And live entertainment through the evening includes German dancers, the Waterloo German Band, the Busch Light Brigade, and the Waterloo Municipal Band. Arts in the Park takes place on Sunday, June 14th at Metter Park in Columbia, with several activities and artistic offerings for all ages. The event runs from 11 a.m. to 6 p.m., and there'll be a sandcastle artist, and other local artists will also be showcasing their works. And there will be performances by Monroe County Arts Alliance members throughout the day. There'll be a children's art area, a display of Monroe County High School art, plus America 250 art by the Columbia Middle School students, and plenty of food and drink options. For more information, you can call 618-581-6163. And the St. Peter and Paul Parish Picnic returns next Friday and Saturday, June 12th and 13th, on the parish grounds off West Mill Street in downtown Waterloo. The fun begins at 4 p.m. Friday with a fish fry, plus bingo in the gym at 7 p.m., and White Stone Revival playing live music outside. A chicken dinner will be served from 3:30 to 6:30 p.m. Saturday, followed by bingo inside and the Sapping Tones rocking outside at 7 p.m. Kids games and other activities will take place both nights. The Waterloo Chamber of Commerce is hosting its annual downtown concert series again this summer, with multiple free Sunday evening concerts on the Monroe County Courthouse Bandstand. The concert series opens Sunday, June 14th, with Raylene Elise performing from 4:30 to 6:30 p.m. For more information, you can call the Chamber office at 618-939-5300. U.S. Congressional candidate Julie Fortier A Democrat from O'Fallon will be at Turner Hall in Columbia this Sunday, June 7th from 2 to 4 p.m. as a part of a town hall tour across Illinois' 12th congressional district ahead of the November election. And as always, the need for blood is great, and the American Red Cross is constantly facing a blood shortage as requests from hospitals exceed the available supply. The shortage is especially serious for platelets and type O, A negative and B negative blood. You can schedule an appointment by calling 1-800-RED-CROSS or visiting redcrossblood.org. Upcoming blood drives include June 9th from noon to 6 at Turner Hall in Columbia and June 12th from 9:30 to 2:30 at Health Focus in Redbud. That's all for today. Have a great weekend, and I will talk to you next week.
1: 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Here's your Southern Illinois weather forecast.
2: Good afternoon. This afternoon, expect sunshine with a high near 90. Tonight, expect clear skies with a low near 81. Sunday, expect moderate rain with a high near 83. Sunday night, look for light rain showers with a low near 72. Monday, look for moderate rain with a high near 88. Get your weather every hour right here on Mind's Eye Radio, your virtual newsstand.
3: In Belleville and Granite City and Fairview Heights, it's partly cloudy and 86 degrees.
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10: Hello, it's time for the Rolling Stone Hour. I'm your host, Kathy. Today we're reading from the May 2026 issue of Rolling Stone. That's issue 1411, copyright 2026. We'll hit some feature stories and some music news. And we'll start with a story about Wise Blood. Wise Blood Gets Back into the Mystic by Angie Martuccio. Checking in with the L.A. singer-songwriter as she puts the finishing touches on her next album. In March 2025, during the full Virgo lunar eclipse, Natalie Merring found herself trapped in Big Sur, California. Deep in the woods, a tree had fallen over a power line, blocking the road out of the canyon and effectively shutting off all the electricity in the immediate area. I didn't have cell service, and I couldn't leave this cabin, recalls the 37-year-old singer-songwriter who performs as Wise Blood. That place is so mystically isolated. Accompanied by

25, the day after she returned to Los Angeles, she lost her home in the Eaton Fire. "I've been in exile since then," she says. "It's been great to get to experience so many different places, even though it's also been topsy-turvy." After Big Sur, Maring headed east to New York, where she'd lived more than a decade ago, spending time in sublets on the Lower East Side and in the West Village. "There's a certain poetry to New York," she says. "You're confronted with humanity every day. When you've lived in L.A. for 9 years, and to cap it all off, it ends in a crazy, very heartbreaking natural disaster, my first thought was like, I should just get back in touch with the East Coast spirit of things, and why I started making music in the first place." She began recording at Electric Lady Studios, downstairs in Studio B. "It's like a submarine," she says. "It's really close to the underwater river, and I guess Jimi Hendrix built that space there to be close to the flow. We would get in there, and 7 hours would just zip by without a single glance at the sun. We would just be in our bunker, experimenting. It was an amazing, timeless kind of energy." The album marks Maring's first time executive producing, working alongside her longtime collaborator, Jonathan Rado, and other producers, as well as Nick Movshon on drums and bass, Benny Bach on keyboards, and more. She's had a title in mind this entire process, but she doesn't want to reveal it quite yet. "I don't want to jinx it," she says, "but it's very reflective of the time I'm at in my life and how much being a woman changes over time." Eventually, Maring decided not to stay in New York. "I thought I was going to move there, but then something happened," she says. "My body started yearning for California, my true home." So she returned to L.A., heading back to the beach and the desert, and continuing recording at a studio in Malibu. At the time of our interview in late March, Maring says the album is 90% done. In the meantime, she's been off social media. "I go dark when I make a record," she says, only getting her news from podcasts. She recently contributed to 10Trix Point Never's soundtrack for Marty Supreme, the Oscar-nominated film directed by Josh Safdie, starring Timothy Chalamet. While Chalamet was promoting this film in a video interview, he asked his co-star, Gwyneth Paltrow, if she'd heard of Wise Blood, while mispronouncing her stage name. Paltrow looked utterly confused and told him to check out Bonnie Raitt. Some fast facts? Altadena memories. Posting after the L.A. fires, Maring recalled the house she lost. "I've written many songs there. I've played piano with the squawking peacocks, laid on the roof, and howled at the moon, had badminton tournaments. Playing real good." In 2021, she helped Lana Del Rey cover Joni Mitchell's For Free. Get it right. Memo to Chalamet, the first word in her stage name is pronounced like wise, not ways. Reflecting on this moment, Maring laughs. "When you put something like a signal out into the world, you'll be surprised at where that signal lands. And that was maybe the most surprising landing of all." For now, she's going to continue drifting from place to place, finding inspiration wherever she finds it. "Things have changed so much," she says. "I've changed so much. The amount of grief from witnessing everything that's happening can feel insurmountable. I think it just took me a minute to reorient the purpose of it all and get back in touch with my roots." Confessions of a $7 million Cat Burglar by Alex Morris. Jennifer Gomez used her upper-middle-class upbringing to inform a prolific life of crime. Here's how she did it. On an otherwise unremarkable day, a young woman in a gray Chevy Impala pulled up to the front of a sprawling modern home in a sleepy Florida town. Killing the ignition, she stepped out of the car and did a quick survey of the manicured lawn. She wore hospital scrubs and a pleasant, unreadable expression. Her long, dark hair was pulled back tightly from her heart-shaped face. She had dark eyes,

0: long lashes, the kind of beauty that calms more than it excites, that broadcasts that all is as it should be. The woman rang the front doorbell. When no one answered, she walked to the back of the house. Finding the yard deserted, she located a low window and pulled a glass cutter out of a brown satchel. She cut a hole in the glass just large enough to slip her body through it. Inside, the house was hushed and still. The light on an alarm panel flashed green, motion sensor disarmed. The lines of the rooms were stark and sleek, moneyed, but without, it seemed, a feminine touch. This was a disappointment to the woman, who moved among the polished wood surfaces quietly, systematically. Electronics were useless to her. The watch market was too complicated. Cash was good, but people rarely had more than a few thousand dollars tucked away in a sock drawer or between the pages of a Bible. The biggest lick, or score, was often jewelry, gold pieces that the woman could melt down into untraceable bars the length and width of a credit card, the thickness of a bar of chocolate. Men rarely owned a lot of expensive jewelry that could be processed that way. Even then, thumbing a gold chain necklace she'd found in a large wooden box on a drawer in the master bedroom, the woman paused for the slightest moment. The chain was preposterous, a Cuban link style, as thick as the band of a watch, the gold so garishly yellow that the woman thought it couldn't possibly be real. And yet, it seemed too heavy to be costume jewelry. She threw the necklace, as well as some matching bracelets and even a matching ring, into her satchel. Then she let herself out the front door and drove off to the next house. At least, she thinks as she let herself out through the front door. And she thinks she hit up other homes that day. In truth, it's hard to remember all these details. Jennifer Gomez estimates that between the years of 2007 and 2011, she burgled hundreds, if not thousands, of homes in a string of Florida counties, from Ocala to Jacksonville. When she was arrested on July 29, 2011, and cops tried to pin her with every burglary that matched her style, a small hole cut in a window, a taste primarily for expensive jewelry and cash, she couldn't begin to say which jobs were hers and which weren't. She'd sometimes burgle four or five homes in one afternoon, four or five days a week. The privacy fences and pool houses and chef's kitchens all ran together at a certain point. On the day she was sentenced, it took several hours to read through all of her charges in court. And those were only the charges she pleaded to, a fraction of the total amount. Though she wasn't going to admit it at the time, she says, "It's very likely that a lot of those burglaries, if not all of them, were mine." But Gomez says she does remember that one lick of Cuban link gold, because when she got home and inspected the chains, the metal was stamped with 916, the marking for 22 carats. And there were pounds and pounds of it, so much that she couldn't weigh it all at once. The scale she used didn't go that high. She says she melted the gold down, stuffed the bars into Ziploc sandwich baggies, and sold the whole lot for around $60,000, the biggest single lick she scored in her career as a professional cat burglar, at least as far as she can remember. "I would have definitely broken into that house right there," Gomez says, pointing to a large, nondescript structure set back from the road behind curtains of Spanish moss. "On a recent Tuesday, Gomez is driving me in her Toyota Land Cruiser down a quiet, sun-dappled street where expansive yards roll like red carpets up to multi-million-dollar riverfront homes. Water shimmers silver in the distance. Boats lazily bob. Besides the lush vegetation and the occasional passing car, there are no other signs of life. The people of Admiral's Inlet pay handsomely for their privacy." "This just looks like it has a lot of money," Gomez comments as she continues down the street, waving her pale pink nails and pointing out other properties she would have found enticing. "I wanted you to get a feel for how easy it is," she breezily says, of burglarizing. Now, at 42, Gomez still wears her long, dark hair pulled tightly back from her heart-shaped face. She still has the kind of doe-eyed beauty that broadcasts that all is as it should be. She wears curve-hugging athleisure in soothing shades of beige and has the well-scrubbed glow of someone committed to their skincare regimen. Her southern accent is slightly clipped and officious, the type of drawl that's a stamp of a suburban upbringing. Petite and animated, she's a natural storyteller with a gift for highlighting the absurdity of situations, including, most especially, her own. Gomez has not burgled in 15 years. She's done her time. Her criminal period is now past the statute of limitations. But she has not forgotten the mindset she once had, the ways her brain worked or failed to work that led her criminality. I had a lot of years to think about it in prison, she says now of her 10-year sentence. I would play all these scenarios, play my life out over and over, because I wanted to find where I went wrong. Hers were not crimes of passion, not really. They were not crimes of opportunity. They were too calculated for that. But they were crimes that stemmed from the opportunities she'd been granted. Desperate people will do desperate things, she says. But someone who isn't desperate and breaks the law? Psychologically, they are looking for something else. Maybe it's power. Maybe it's excitement. Maybe it's a need to hustle, to prove something, to set themselves apart. I was conditioned to grow up to be successful, the best of the best in your respective area, Gomez says. It was a search for some kind of validation, a place in the world where it's like, I'm here, I'm good at this, I'm good here, I'm powerful here. And in a certain sense, her life of crime has paid. In a certain sense, and in a most of the moment way, the traits and experiences that got her into trouble are the very ones that got her out of it. But that's the end of the story. Gomez wants to start at the beginning. She rounds a pleasant bend and pulls up in front of a wide brick house perched on a pretty plot. This, she says, slowing the car to a crawl, is the house I grew up in. Opportunity presents itself in different ways to different people. For Gomez's parents, who grew up in the Dominican Republic and Spain, and who each had three children and a divorce under their belts before they met each other and had Gomez, medical school opened the door to the opportunities they were seeking. So did the house in Admiral's Inlet, the private schools they sent their kids to, the safe upper-middle-class life they were able to provide, the kind of upbringing that, if all goes wrong, might lead to a little dabbling in white-collar crime, rather than a rap sheet that includes grand theft, burglary, trafficking in stolen property, and false verification to a pawnbroker. But Gomez saw opportunity differently. There was just something in her that balked at a life of convention, at playing the game the rest of her family played so well. As her Brady Bunch siblings hustled off to college, got sensible jobs, performed their expected roles dutifully, Gomez was getting kicked out of one private school after another, and cutting classes and party-girling and rolling her eyes at the safe suburban cocoon her parents had worked so hard to provide. So you can imagine what happened when Grigory Sarkisian pulled up to her high school friend's house party in his big black S500 Mercedes, and everyone started whispering about how he was an honest-to-God mobster and very bad news. Well, Gomez ended up making out with him that very night, his Armani jacket draped casually over her shoulders. Shortly thereafter, he reportedly fled the country, as mobsters sometimes do, only to track down Gomez when he returned a few years later, when she was in her early 20s, tiring of community college and her humdrum boyfriend, and easily swept off her feet. Within weeks, she'd moved into Sarkisian's house and was driving around in the BMW 745 he'd brought her, while her family fretted and her private school friends asked themselves, what the fuck? Gomez might have asked herself the same, but she didn't. For a while, it was easy to believe that Sarkisian's wealth was reputable, that people deferred to him, cleared the way for him because he was tall and tough and well-built, with money to burn. It was easy to believe that he helped run a mortgage company and that the appliance and stereo systems and jewelry that passed in and out of his possession came from foreclosed homes, even if, strangely, these deliveries sometimes arrived in the middle of the night. Anyway, Gomez was having too much fun partying at the after-hours club he owned to give her current circumstances much thought. She was too young and pretty and impulsive to be much given to introspection. And even if she had been, something, someone, dangerous was what she wanted. When, as she tells it, Sarkisian came calling one day in a panic, claiming that he'd been shot, and to pick him up at such and such gas station, and baby, baby, do not call 911. And when she arrived, she found him hunched over in the seat of his car, holding his arm, blood everywhere. And when he told her to drive him straight home rather than to the hospital, well, she'd seen enough movies to know vaguely what this meant. You'd have to be a real dummy to not think, okay, he did something bad, she admits. But of course, by now, she was deeply, deeply in love, mesmerized by how tough Sarkisian was with the whole wide world, and how tender he was with her. It was like Karen said in Goodfellas, Gomez's favorite film. I know there are women like my best friends who would have gotten out of there the minute their boyfriend gave them a gun to hide. But I didn't. I gotta admit the truth. It turned me on. Gomez can't explain why she felt that way. She knows it makes no sense. But the illogic of it all didn't make her feelings any less real. He was powerful, and I loved it, she says. I was very intrigued and excited and turned on by the fact that this guy was not just theoretically bad, but literally bad. And he really put me on a pedestal. Things went south from there. How could they not? Now, she figured, she was an accomplice. To what, she really didn't know, but also, it didn't really matter. Soon, Sarkisian was bringing her along to trap houses to rob guys he said were terrible people. Guys, he said, had stolen from him and his family, and thus deserved his retribution. Soon, she felt like Bonnie to Sarkisian's Clyde, backing down streets at high speeds as some guy chased them with a shotgun, burning bloody clothes, sampling some of the heroin they stole, or stole back. Just a bump here and there to calm the mind. And it was all so illicitly romantic, so far removed from the staid, respectable, boring life of Admiral's Inlet. Her new life went on like this for a while, a year, 2 years, until one night Gomez was driving, leaned over to grab a pack of lifesavers that had rolled off the passenger seat, barreled off the road and into a ditch, and ended up with her car wedged between two trees. When the police arrived and asked for her license, she handed it over readily, never imagining that her exploits with Sarkisian would have put her on their radar. "Of course I gave him my license," she tells me. "I didn't think anything was going to go wrong, because why would it? I just had an accident, that's it." So it was quite the shock when the officer returned from running her license and told her to put her hands behind her back, that there was a warrant out for her arrest. Turns out some jewelry Sarkisian had asked her to pawn didn't come from a foreclosed home after all, and she'd pawned it blithely, smiling and chatty as she'd handed the broker her own license with her real name and picture. This, at least, is the tale that aligns with statements she gave in police reports at the time. Sarkisian's version in the reports gives her far more agency in these crimes. Sarkisian fled the country yet again. Gomez's mother, by then divorced from her father, hired a good lawyer. Gomez played the naive girlfriend, which in some ways she probably was, and got off with a little stint in rehab, a fine, and 5 years of probation. And it all could have ended there. But of course it didn't. the job. So there she was in her mid-20s, sleeping in her childhood bedroom. No car, no gangster boyfriend, no glamorous clothes, no excitement to speak of. Attending Narcotics Anonymous and Alcoholics Anonymous meetings, where she'd sit and think not about the drugs she wanted or didn't want to do, but rather how she was going to dig herself out of this humiliating hole. I started thinking, man, if I just rob maybe 3 or 4 rich people, I could get enough money to get myself a decent car, she explains. I didn't have anything mapped out. All I knew is that I needed money. That's when, one afternoon, she was riding her bike, of all indignities, in a neighborhood near where she grew up, and happened to pass a house with an open front window, one she realized she could easily crawl through. Gomez dropped her bike in the driveway and rang the doorbell, figuring that if someone opened the door, she'd make up some story, apologize for going to the wrong address, and make a hasty retreat. When no one answered, she found that it wasn't hard to bend the screen off that front window and hoist herself inside. She half expected to trigger a motion sensor, but as she stood in the stillness of the unfamiliar house, nothing happened. No alarm sounded, no dogs approached, no people appeared. With trepidation, Gomez tiptoed down a hallway, looking for areas she knew would be most likely to contain money or items of value. In the master bedroom, she rummaged through dresser drawers. That's where her mom always kept a few $1,000, tucked inside a bank envelope between pairs of socks, but came up short. Likewise, pawing through purses in the closet, she found little of value. But she struck gold, literally, when she opened a jewelry box to find rows upon rows of pretty shiny things just lined up for the taking. She scooped them into her purse and quickly exited the house the way she'd come in. Back home, she took stock of her haul and the fact that she had no idea what to do with it. She knew she shouldn't pawn it. If she had learned anything from her time with Sarkeesian, she learned that much. Selling it online also seemed far too risky. But surely, she reasoned, there was a way to extract value from the materials themselves. She'd seen those "We Buy Gold" signs by the side of the road. After a quick online search, she called one up with a plausible lie. Her grandmother had died, she said, leaving her with a bunch of jewelry that wasn't really her style. Could she possibly sell it? The guy at the other end of the line said she could, but wanted to make clear that this wasn't a pawn shop. Once she sold the jewelry, there would be no way to get it back. The gold would be melted down. I was like, oh shit, if we melt it down, there's no trace of it. Like, this is good stuff, Gomez says. She got a friend to drive her to the place, a dinky little shop in a strip mall. She filled out the forms with fake information, batted her long lashes, told the guy she didn't have an ID when he asked her to provide one, and walked out of the store with $1,380. Well, after that, it was easy to just keep going, wasn't it? For a few weeks after the burglary, she was terrified, expecting to be apprehended at any moment. But as time passed and nothing happened, no cops showed up at the door, no robbery appeared on the news, no trace of her crime seemed to follow her, she began to feel more emboldened. More than emboldened, actually. She says, every day that went by when nothing happened was empowering. Because by then it had dawned on her, she wasn't really a gangster's mall. She was a nice suburban kid, which was a power in its own right. Those houses, I know how their gates operate, she says. I know how rich people move. I know what they have. And I know how to get around their systems. Hell, she'd gotten around her parents' system for years, disabling the zone in her room so she could sneak out. I know about the motion detectors, she continues. I know how long the alarm beeps. She knew that the alarm company would call the homeowner before dispatching the police to their house, that she had a good 5 or 10 minute window to disappear after an alarm went off before the cops arrived. She knew that she could be long gone by then. And she didn't need the financial collapse that was happening around this time to tell her that rich marks might not be entirely sympathetic characters. She'd grown up around people like this, attended their snobby schools with their snooty kids, watched how they'd treated her parents, immigrants with Spanish-inflected accents, before learning that they were both doctors and therefore apparently owed at least a modicum of respect. "I know I'm kind of just lumping all of them together," she says now, "but I just didn't think they were very nice people." She also knew that the police, well, they kind of agreed with this assessment of the wealthy, didn't they? She claims that when her mom's house was burgled around this time, a coincidence you couldn't possibly make up, she saw how careless the cops were, how they were there to provide a police report for insurance purposes, but didn't seem terribly concerned with trying to track down the person who'd committed the crime. "My mom was pissed at the level of disregard they had," says Gomez, "and I'll tell you, this shaped a lot of my thinking as far as burglarizing." So she kept doing it. Just a handful of burglaries here and there for a while, but then a few more, and a few more still. And then, sometimes, four or five before lunch, and a few more in the afternoon. Over time, she began to develop a system, began fine-tuning things, as she puts it. She bought a gray Impala, a car so nondescript that even she could hardly tell you what it looked like. She stole a few license plates that she'd taped over her real one. She went to a hardware store and bought a pair of heavy-duty gardening gloves, a glass cutter, and a little 4-inch hammer she could use to break out the glass circles she'd cut. She learned to scope out houses with privacy fences or leafy areas outside the view of prying eyes, and to favor gray and rainy days when no nosy neighbors would be out mowing lawns or walking pets. She searched for stickers in windows and signs in yards advertising that the house was protected with security systems. To Gomez, that meant that there were items worth protecting inside. A quick glimpse through a window could often tell her whether the system was actually armed. Or it might tell her that the house had a dog or a cat. With a pet roaming the rooms, the motion sensors were unlikely to be on. Dogs could usually be won over with the treats Gomez carried in her satchel. She also found a way to offload the jewelry she stole. Precious metal dealers had licenses, rules to follow, would always ask her to hand over an ID, a picture, a thumbprint. But the squirrely, middle-aged guy at the weird surplus store in northern Florida had no such scruples. He dealt in scrap metal, he told her. He wouldn't buy her jewelry, he explained the first day she stepped in, but he would let her use the refinery he had in the back, melting gold down into the 5-ounce bars she'd sell to gold collectors she found on Craigslist. One plastic sandwich bag full of random baubles could bring in more than $20,000 once the gold was refined. She'd leave a bar or two behind for the squirrely guy. "He never asked how I got the gold," she says. Gomez also knew the privilege of pretty. It helped that she was not just a female, but a young and attractive one, though not so attractive as to be highly memorable. She wore scrubs from her mother's office, professional, impersonal, and developed a system that leaned into her knack for disarming others. If she ever encountered anyone while casing a house, she always had an excuse at the ready. She was there to pick up Sammy for his visit to the doggy day spa, say. Or she was on her break and checking on Miss Ruth, her co-worker's elderly mom, who wasn't answering the phone. And lordy, they were all so worried about her that it just made sense to go round back and peek inside to see if Miss Ruth had fallen. And then, as the people were telling her, "No, no, you have the wrong house," it wouldn't even clock on their radar that, hey, this is a person that might be doing something bad, Gomez says. If they found out later that their neighbor was burglarized, they're not thinking of the dog lady. And who would malign the young woman who was doing her friend a solid, trying to check on an elderly person who might have taken a fall? "I'm telling you, the way people see you, it determines everything," she tells me. The visual sleight of hand worked so well that sometimes even Gomez was amazed. All of these encounters with the coin guy, my friends, law enforcement, anyone I encountered who would look at me and then turn around and believe whatever bullshit was coming out of my mouth, started to really frame this idea that perception is crazy, she says. I tell people all the time now, y'all, do not believe what your eyes are telling you. They're going to tell you something that looks okay, and it could be horrible. There were the neighbors who saw her dragging a safe, an honest-to-God safe, out of a house, and rather than calling the cops, came over and volunteered to help her hoist it into her car, believing her story that she was home from college and annoyed at having to help her mom move the damn thing. Turned out there was nothing in the safe but paperwork and birth certificates. Gomez handled it all with gloves and returned the papers to the person's mailbox. There was the elderly couple who were so concerned about her being lost in such a terrible rainstorm that they insisted she come inside and look through their neighborhood directory to find the right address for where she was going. They gave me a glass of water, she says. And then the freaking man, who was like 85, walked me in the pouring rain to my car with an umbrella. Never once imagining that he was sending her on her way to rob one of his neighbors. Sometimes even Gomez got swept up in her own illusion of innocence, like the time she heard a helicopter circling a neighborhood, and I said to myself, oh my gosh, there's a really bad person on the loose, like it's probably a murder or something. I'm by myself. I'm a girl. I need to get the hell out of there. It didn't occur to her until later that she'd burgled so many homes in the area in such quick succession that the helicopter may well have been looking for her. This is not to say that her execution was flawless, that mistakes weren't made. There was the older guy who walked in on her going through the drawers in his bedroom and who managed to pin her down in the backyard with the help of a neighbor who, she says, flirted with her shamelessly until the cops arrived. The whole debacle necessitated some time spent in the county jail and another stint in rehab. There was also a fairly hefty addiction to Roxycodone, or, as she puts it, Roxy's, which, during the pill mill crisis of the time, sucked up much of the cash she kept stashed in shoeboxes in her closet, and also no doubt made her more sloppy and careless. But none of this deterred her from continuing to burgle. There was no logic, she explains. There was no, hey, you got really good on this one, you got away with it, you need to scale back a bit. It didn't exist. For people who are in active addiction or crime, no amount of, damn, I dodged that bullet, or man, this is really risky, is ever enough to stop you. Most importantly, she found herself as a success, felt she'd found that thing that set her apart, and took pride in how often things went her way. I was like, man, people believe me, she says. Like, I'm good at this, you know? I have more money than all of my peers, and none of you guys even know it, and I'm just walking around like this queen pin. It was a power trip. Gomez maintains that she never confided in anyone what she was doing. She kept up appearances of running a kiosk that sold bracelets at the mall. She bartended at night. She rented a small apartment and furnished it sensibly. She didn't buy too many flashy things, and she kept the extent of her pill habits a secret from her family and her boyfriend, a guy she'd met in Ocala in 2010. Kyle Tackett came from a good family that ran a metalworking company with contracts all over the state. When he heard at the bar where they'd met was closing, he was smitten and sentimental enough that he bought it. He wasn't anything like Sarkeesian. He was kind and safe, and Gomez was old enough now that she could see the benefits of those qualities. A few months after they started dating, when Gomez found out she was pregnant, both of them were delighted and started planning for the future. A future, Gomez realized, in which she'd quickly need to clean herself up and bring her secret life as a cat burglar to an end. Then, 1 week later, on July 29, 2011, Gomez and Tackett were awakened by a knock at the door. "Step out of the doorway and don't make any sudden movements," a female officer said to Gomez, while other officers swarmed inside Tackett's house. Tackett couldn't believe what was happening right before his eyes. He thought it was all a big mistake. At the beginning, I was like, well, this is bullshit, obviously, he says. But then he saw the look on Gomez's face. I glanced over at her, and she just kind of had her head down, and I was like, ugh. The clink. By the time Gomez arrived at Lowell Correctional Institution in November 2012, Chernice Brinson had seen it all and then some. She knew from experience that there were a number of ways that pretty young things could go wrong. They could take up with a guard and weasel him into getting them all the drugs they wanted, then spend their time strung out and useless. They could catch the eyes of someone's girlfriend and end up with their face slashed or bashed up in a fit of jealousy. One way or another, they were unlikely to fly under the radar. And Brinson could tell that this new inmate, Jennifer Gomez, was raging, fighting with other inmates, mouthing off at the guards. Her 10-year sentence would go down hard if she kept that up. Brinson should know. She'd been in lockup for the better part of 2 decades, since she was arrested for Grand Theft Auto as a teen. She had spent her early years at Lowell raging too, selling drugs and alcohol, messing around with the officers so they'd bring her these things to sell. But eventually she'd found Jesus and purpose in that order. She wasn't old, but at Lowell she was an old-timer, someone both guards and inmates respected, and she'd seen enough to be able to size up new inmates quickly. I could look at people and pretty much tell how their time was going to end, whether it was going to go well or whether they was going to end up shipwrecking. Looking at Jennifer, I saw she had potential. Observing Gomez from afar, Brinson didn't know that about 9 months earlier, while waiting out her case in county jail, Gomez had given birth to a little boy. Shackled to a bed in UF Health Shands Hospital, she had been able to spend just 5 days and 4 nights with her baby before he had been handed off to an overjoyed and overwhelmed Tackett, and she had been returned to the custody of St. John's County, sobbing as they rolled her out to the police car. I was like, oh my gosh, I'm leaving my child in there, says Gomez. Psychologically and physically, your body's been preparing for a baby. It's the worst feeling, just the worst, just a horrible feeling. The day she met Brinson in Lima dorm, she'd shown her a picture of her son, who at that point Gomez had mainly only seen over the TV monitor system they used for visits in county jail. Oh my goodness, said Brinson, looking at the sweet baby with a dollop of dark hair. We're going to have to make you a mama, girl. You can't leave here without being a mom. She gave herself 6 months to turn Gomez into the type of inmate who could survive her sentence and come out of it better than when she'd gone in. In fact, that process had already started. Before giving birth, Gomez had seen her crimes as a sort of victimless. She knew some of the items she'd stolen probably had sentimental value, but when it came to monetary harm, she'd assumed the homeowners had insurance to pay them back, and it was hard to get worked up about the bottom line of some corporation. But sending her son off with Tackett, knowing that she wouldn't be there with him, and imagining some stranger rifling around in his room looking for things to steal, just like she used to do? It hit me, she says. I started thinking about what would I feel like? Like, who's going to protect him? Who's going to protect the house that he's in? Kyle's green. He doesn't know anything about criminals. So that's when I was like, oh my gosh, this is why breaking into a house is so terrible. You don't know who broke in. I know it's me, but you don't know it's me. It was a freaking epiphany. For the sake of their son, Tackett stuck by Gomez, if not as a partner, then at least as a co-parent and friend. He'd visited her in county jail, listened patiently as she'd come clean about her secret life of crime, about her arrangement with a squirrely guy, and about how she thought police interest in his illicit activities had clued them into the fact that maybe they should also pay attention to the dark-haired young woman who came in and went from his store with such frequency. From a legal perspective, they both knew she was screwed. items found in her car the day of her arrest were identifiable from recently reported burglaries. Multiple counties were coming for her. Months dragged on, but eventually her lawyer advised her to take the plea deal being offered and plead guilty to dozens of offenses, rather than taking her chances in court with the more than 200 charges with which prosecutors were threatening to stick her. They estimated that she had stolen more than $7 million of property over the years. Melting gold down, Gomez would have gotten only a fraction of that amount, but hers had still been quite the hustle. At Lowell, Brinson's guidance was clear. In the ecosystem of the prison, Gomez needed to make herself valuable. She had a high school diploma. The prison needed people who could teach other inmates, help them get their GEDs. Gomez spent most of her sentence teaching grades 7 through 12, while Brinson taught grades 4 through 6 the next room over. The Pythagorean theorem, the equation of a line. Gomez was good with numbers. And it's no surprise that she was good with people. I started graduating 50-year-old women who had been drug dealers their whole lives, who couldn't read, and I'm teaching them how to read and helping them get their GED, she says. She found that, as with burglaring, she took pleasure in mastering a skill, at guiding what people thought, at being in control and good at something. Tackett brought their son to visit every single weekend. Time slowly passed. After spending more than half her life in prison, Brinson got out on April 2, 2016, living the first 6 months in an extended stay hotel room that Gomez's mom paid for out of gratitude for the woman who had become her daughter's best friend and mentor. 4 years later, Gomez was released. Tackett picked her up. They took their son to a nearby carnival. The boy rode the carousel, then got off and wrapped his arms around his mother, then got back on and rode that carousel again. As night fell, Tackett dropped Gomez off at the same hotel where Brinson had once lived. They agreed that Gomez needed time to get on her feet, that she would ease into motherhood slowly. The first day out was not like people think, says Gomez. You're really in a mode of just making it through. And she did make it through. Brinson got her a job as a janitor at a gym. I was like, a janitor? What am I going to do as a janitor? Gomez says. But Trenise was like, you just got out of prison, girl. What kind of job you think you're going to get? So she cleaned toilets and dusted workout equipment. When Sarkisian looked her up again, she kept her distance, turned off by her assessment that, quote, he was just the same exact person. He had not changed a bit. He died in 2023. After a few months on the outside, Gomez moved into a condo with Brinson. They'd been good bunkmates in prison, so they figured they would be good roommates now. Thick as thieves, as they say, they built a life without crime together. So this is a tough tale of redemption, right? With a hardscrabble happy ending? Yet again, the story could have ended there, and yet again, it didn't. The present. How old were we the first time we each got into trouble? Gomez asked, staring into the camera with a sheepish look and holding up a sign that says 17 years. Brinson, sitting next to her with a Cheshire grin, holds up her own sign. 8 years old. Dang, eight? Gomez asks, laughing. What'd you do when you were eight? I was just trying to get it over with. What'd you do? Stole a car, Brinson replies melodically over Gomez's giggles. I needed a ride. Look, sometimes it's just in one's DNA to hustle. Sometimes that's just how one is wired, and one doesn't need a mobster boyfriend or a glass cutter or a prison sentence to make that manifest, because the hustle, and being good at the hustle, and feeling really good about being good at the hustle, is just who one is. So it stands to reason that Gomez would eventually find her way to social media, the biggest hustle of our times. She started out doing makeup tutorials that approximately no one watched. She hadn't wanted to talk about her checkered past. She thought it might break the pampered illusion. But then, some delivery boxes went missing from her neighbor's porch, and Gomez realized that, wait, she had knowledge that could be useful here. So, she started talking about how and why she knew so much about home security. And then she got Brinson on the platform with her, talking about Jesus and prison and perception and how their completely different lives landed them in the exact same spot. And boy, did all that take off. Last year, the two made enough from TikTok and YouTube to purchase a house together in a tidy, cookie-cutter subdivision in Jacksonville, near the end of a cul-de-sac where small children ride bikes and neighbors wave in greeting and holiday inflatables sway in orderly front yards. There is a room for Brinson, a room for Gomez, and a room for Gomez's son, who now lives with them full-time. I probably couldn't even walk into Walmart right now and get hired with a felony record, says Gomez. But I walked into a bank and got a mortgage. Tackett comes by every day. We're not together romantically, but we're a family unit, she says. They have a dog named Princess and three different home security systems. Well, one came with the house, Gomez says with a shrug. Brinson and Gomez have a keen sense of narrative and comic timing and a playful rapport. As they've come to find, their skill and success at telling their stories have probably provided them with the best hustle of all. This article, for instance, very much included. I feel like people need to tap into whatever they have to offer, Gomez tells me. What I had to offer was a story and some wisdom learned. And it's funny, isn't it? How Gomez's story has brought her here, providing her son, the freaking saint, the kid that won't cuss, won't be disrespectful, who I don't have to fight with about grades, she says, with the same sort of safety and security she once found so loathsome. Parts of her past now feel so far removed, but truth be told, there are parts she's been grateful to come home to. Pulling into the parking lot of the private Catholic school her son now attends, the one she pays for with her TikTok money, Gomez is sometimes reminded of the hundreds of homes she's robbed, of the people she hurt, people not unlike the families who waved to her across the pavement. What would they think when they stumbled on her story? She takes a deep breath. She smooths her hair. Her story is her hustle now. And all of those parents, in their BMWs and blowouts, maybe they're just out there hustling too. If there's one thing Gomez knows for sure, it's this. Looks can be deceiving. Boots Riley Wants Us to Join the Fight, by David Fear. The rapper-turned-filmmaker's latest feature, I Love Boosters, takes on the warped dynamics of capitalism. Back in 2006, when Boots Riley was primarily known as the founder of the Bay Area hip-hop outfit The Coup, he penned a loving ode to his local black market entrepreneurs. Specifically, the smash-and-grab experts known as boosters, described in Riley's lyrics as a person who jacks from the retail and sells it in the hood for dirt-cheap resale. To make absolutely clear how he felt about these independent liberators of everything from laptops to sneakers, the longtime Oakland resident called the song I Love Boosters. The song basically came from a lifetime of experience trying to get the hookup, Riley says, chuckling. Obviously, what they're doing is technically illegal. At the time that I made it, and maybe there's an uptick in it now, people involved in that underground economy were really being villainized. They're the bane of humanity. But that's a misdirect. It takes our attention away from the exploitation that it takes to make those things that are stolen. The idea that these retail robbers were both Robin Hoods to an underserved population and convenient scapegoats for bigger corporate crimes kept pinging around the musician-turned-filmmaker's head for years. So when it came time to make a follow-up to his 2018 directorial debut, Sorry to Bother You, Rowley turned to the concept and ran with it. I Love Boosters, in theaters May 22, follows a trio of professional thieves, played by Kiki Palmer, Naomi Ake, and Taylor Page, known as the Velvet Gang. They target a store that sells the wares of a famous fast fashion magnate, Demi Moore, which ends putting them in the celebrity designer's crosshairs. Things only get wilder from there. Chinese factory workers, a gun that rips open the space-time continuum, and a pervy demon all come into play. To say more would give away the movie's abundant twists, but you can find a hint in the original song's notion of the power of solidarity. Quote, "All on our own, we survive this with slyness, but when we come together, all our fashion is flyness." And like Sorry to Bother You, which also borrows from The Coup, see the name of the group's 2012 album, Rowley's sophomore movie is filled with absurdist touches, broad comedy, and academic food for thought. Name another movie that name-checks dialectical materialism and features a stop-motion animation ball of debris rolling through Oakland's city streets. A lot of times I had to say to the studio, "It's a live-action cartoon," Rowley says, before citing influences that range from Oscar-nominated Serbian filmmaker Emir Kusturica to the legendary animation studio Hanna-Barbera. For me, making something absurd has to do with heightening the contradictions in certain places, and it makes it funnier. I'm not trying to do comedy. I'm not like, how do I make it more outrageous? It's more like, how do I make my point? Rowley, a lifelong socialist and political activist, wants to point out that beneath the film's eye-popping color palette and crazier plot turns, it's all about a system designed to keep the little people scrambling. I Love Boosters' conspiracy theories about who's pulling the strings of the global economy are wild. The class struggle it depicts is all too real. These out there things are happening in my film, and everyone's just like, "How am I paying the rent next week?" Rowley says with a laugh. You see these movies where aliens come down, and it's, "The world has changed forever." But as long as we got capitalism, we're still going to be trying to survive. That's the name of the game. My goal is to make people walk out and want to get involved with things. Time to push back. That mission, and the fact that Rowley misses interacting with crowds, is why he's taken Boosters on the road in the lead-up to its release. When we first talked, Rowley was in Austin, where the movie opened the South by Southwest Film Festival. Jumping on the phone a few weeks later, he'd returned to the Lone Star State's Keep It Weird town as part of a college tour, which has seen him present his film and conduct Q&As everywhere from Yale to the University of Alabama. The night before, he was at Texas A&M, which has a policy that all classes on race and gender must be pre-approved by the university president. "And yet," says Rowley, "the reaction there to the film was overwhelming. There are so many examples where the population in the U.S. has been characterized as being more to the right than it actually is, and people have been more discouraged, disempowered, and defeated. All sorts of things are showing that people are farther to the left than has previously been reported. And all of these folks are really looking for something encouraging folks to push back." From page to podcast. In 2021, Rolling Stone published The Devil You Know, a deep dive into the 1994 murder of a 12-year-old girl in New York. Two boys went to prison for her murder, but when their convictions were overturned, locals looked to a serial rapist. In The Devil's Quarry, a new podcast series produced by Lava for Good and Signal Company No. 1, contributing writer Paul Solotaroff and an investigative team expose his crimes. Could he have done it? Kudos for eye-catching design. Rolling Stone has once again been recognized by the Society of Publication Designers, named as a finalist in 10 categories of the organization's 61st annual competition. Creative Director Joseph Hutchinson and Director of Social Media Weiss Aramash were acknowledged for their leadership across design, social content, video, and branding. A selection of the nominations includes Brand of the Year, Homepage Design, Feature Video Profile, Celebrity for Lady Gaga Shares My Life in 10 Songs, and Feature Design for the July-August 2025 issue's special Rolling Stone interview package. Winners are set to be announced June 11. Who Won South by Southwest? The Best Things We Saw in Austin by Simone Vozick Levinson. 40 years after being founded, the festival brought tons of talent to town. This year's South by Southwest Festival drew renewed attention to Austin from March 12 to 18, with the music, film, and tech portions combined into 1 week for the first time. That meant lots of people in the crowds that came to see big stars touching down for special sets and new acts trying to make a memorable first impression. Over at ACL Live at the Moody Theater, Rolling Stone brought back its annual Future of Music Showcase for three amazing nights, starring Lola Young, Fuerza Regida, and Big X the Plug. Elsewhere, there were surprises to be found throughout the city all week long. Note, Rolling Stone's parent company has held a 50% stake in South by Southwest since 2021. In its 40th year, South by Southwest is still a place where legends are made. This has been the Rolling Stone Hour. I'm your host, Kathy. Thank you for joining me. Take care.
1: Here's your Southern Illinois weather forecast.
2: Good afternoon. This afternoon, expect sunshine with a high near 90. Tonight, expect clear skies with a low near 81. Sunday, expect moderate rain with a high near 83. Sunday night, look for light rain showers with a low near 72. Monday, look for moderate rain with a high near 88. Get your weather every hour right here on Mind's Eye Radio, your virtual newsstand.
3: In Belleville and Collinsville, it's partly cloudy and 86 degrees. In O'Fallon, it's sunny and 86 degrees.
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5: All the news that matters, from politics to community news, obituaries, and more, from several area newspapers. 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
6: Pat, and I'm coming to you on a gorgeous sunny day in June, and I'm reading from the Clinton Journal for Friday, June the 5th. And on the front page, a Clinton student overcomes hardships to earn diploma by Edith Brady Looney. For most high school students, their teenage years are a time of forging friendships, planning for the future, and the transition to adulthood that begins with a walk across the stage for a diploma. Karina Atkins, known as Kai to her friends and family, was determined to finish her work at the Clinton Academy and leave Clinton High School with a diploma, despite the steep hill she was forced to climb to see her dream become a reality. A diagnosis of ovarian cancer at age 16 halted her homeschool education. She began a round of chemotherapy that left her sick and exhausted. With cancer therapy behind her, Karina made the decision to complete her education and join her peers for all the experiences high school had to offer. I wanted to go back to school, but I felt like I was a little behind everyone else, Karina said in a recent interview. But doctor appointments and the social anxiety that caused her to trade public schools for lessons at home were still an issue. With the help of her mother, Amber Sperling, and her sister, Nadia, a former student at the Clinton Academy, Karina consulted with school officials about her possible enrollment in the Academy, a program that offers high school students individual instruction

cancer drug that replaces the chemotherapy that provided, that proved ineffective. It's contained, Amber Sperling said of her daughter's cancer. It's treatable, but it's not curable. The initial cancer treatments and the week-long recovery periods caused Sperling to leave her restaurant job for 3 months. The financial hardship has taken a toll on the family. Cancer is expensive, she said. Our lives definitely changed that day, and I don't feel like I've been the same since. It's been a rough couple of years for our family, but we got through it and we've had great support. Our family was close before, but this unfortunate circumstance has made us extremely close, said Karina's mother. As part of Karina's cancer treatments at St. John's Children's Hospital in Springfield, she met a patient advocate who recommended her to the Make-A-Wish Foundation, a nonprofit group that grants special wishes to youth battling a critical illness. Bridget Becker and Kathleen Brewer, foundation volunteers from Clinton, worked with Karina's family to arrange a week in Tokyo, Japan for Karina, her sister, and mother. The trip in mid-May included a visit to the digital art museum Team Lab Planets, a street market where she and her sister tried squid for the first time, and shopping at Shibuya Crossing. When Karina returned from her overseas trip, she believed she would be going to the high school with her teachers, Academy Director Kate Dierdorf and Denise King, to pick up her diploma. But her teachers and Clinton High School principal Jerry Wayne had other plans for the 19-year-old. On May 22nd, with her friends and family in their seats in front of a stage at the high school, Karina was escorted into the gym for a private graduation ceremony that began with her teachers helping her into a cap and gown. I thought I was just going to pick up my diploma. It was a complete surprise, said the new graduate. After she greeted the school principal on stage, Karina received her diploma from Dierdorf. Denise King, every family member and friend, the two classmates who had attended, received a hug from Karina after she left the stage. As I handed her diploma to her, I was feeling an immense joy at being present for such an accomplishment. Proud to know her and honor her. And I was proud of the staff at the high school for dropping everything to make this happen for one of our students, Dierdorf said. Karina's mother becomes emotional when she reflects on her daughter's path to a diploma. I will forever be grateful that we have Clinton Academy, because when she was sick, the least of my worries was school. I had one goal, and that was for her to get better. But she was determined that cancer would not define her, and she wanted a normal teenage life. If it hadn't been for the Clinton Academy, she would never have been able to go back to school. The teachers there are outstanding and treated Kai with utmost respect and love. As for her future plans, Karina would like to attend the Art Institute in Chicago and pursue a career as an illustrator. Her supporters have no doubt that she will accomplish her goal. She works so hard and sees the sunshine in everything. She's immensely grateful for the smallest things, said Dierdorf. And also from the front page, the city considering other locations for the toddler park, Gordon Woods reporting. The city has postponed a decision to create a toddler park at the Clinton Rogue Court while the council considers alternative locations. The announcement came during a Tuesday City Council meeting after comments by resident Seth Reddington questioned the safety of the location for small children. Reddington said the adjacent railroad tracks, which pass within just a few feet of the park, were a significant safety hazard, citing practices involving potential derailments. Reddington also felt traffic along West Main Street posed a hazard to young children who would use the park. Commissioner Dan Ballinger followed Redding's remarks, said the council already had decided to look at other sites for the toddler park because of community feedback about similar concerns with using the Rogue Court. In other council business, City Administrator Tony Harris said he was placing on file the cost of the Farnsworth Group

0: to complete the initial TIF district boundary map, the TIF legal description, and other associated documents. The total cost will be $16,500. The work is for the city's newly planned TIF tax increment financing district. Commissioner John Wise said workers had fixed a water main joint leak near Walgreens. In an update on the new water tower project, he said the engineer was waiting for the state to release the interest rate information on low interest loans and was also waiting to hear back on the application. The council approved the following: $12,185 to Heart Technologies for a department network upgrade, $7,850 to M&M Pump for a pressure washer for the fire department. In the news, Community Flag Day set for June 13th in Clinton. The public is invited to a Community Flag Day ceremony on June the 13th at Weldon Springs State Park. The event is sponsored by the DeWitt Clinton Daughters of the American Revolution and will begin at 10 a.m. at Veterans Park, located on the park's east side. The DAR will honor Sarah and Keith Volker with a flag display for their consistent and proper display of the American flag at their home at 1011 East Main Street. The chapter will also present a community service award to Pat and Jean Rogers for their dedication and work with HOOAH, a veteran support group. The first Flag Day was proposed in 1916 by President Woodrow Wilson after he signed a presidential proclamation making June 14th Flag Day. An act of Congress on August the 3rd, 1949, designated June 14th National Flag Day. Veterans Point at Weldon Springs State Park is an especially appropriate site for the local Flag Day ceremony, said Edith Brady Looney, regent of the DAR chapter. Donors from our community and the U.S. came together to raise the fund for the Veterans Point Memorial to honor our veterans. The 50 flags of freedom flown on 7 special holidays to help pay tribute to the men and women who served and continue to serve in our nation's military, said Brady Looney. Veterans and their families are invited to attend a picnic luncheon at Setoqua Shelter following the ceremony. Please RSV to phone number 309-824-5273 for the luncheon. That phone number again is 309-824-5273. Also in the news today, we have two obituaries. Kenneth Francis Fritz Robinson. Kenneth Francis Fritz Robinson, 74, passed away on May 22, 2026 at his home. Born on September 17th in 1951 to Richard C. and Helen M. Robinson, he was nicknamed Fritz by his Irish grandmother on that day. Funeral service will be conducted at 10 a.m. on Saturday, June the 13th, 2026, at First Christian Church in Clinton, with Scott Marsh officiating. Burial will follow at Pleasant Valley Cemetery in Kenny. No visitation is planned. In lieu of flowers, memorials may be made to Kenny Fire Protection District or Kenny Fire Department. Our second obituary is Violet R. Massey, that's M-A-S-S-E-Y, of Clinton. Violet R. Massey, 84, of Clinton, passed away at 8:25 on May the 27th, 2026, at her home in Clinton. Visitation was held on Tuesday, June the 2nd, at the Calvert Funeral Home. Memorials may be directed to Second Chance for Pets, Pet Adoption. DeWitt County Genealogical Society meeting June the 8th at the library. The DeWitt County Genealogical Society June meeting will be held on June 9th at 4 p.m. at Vespasian Warner Public Library. This month's speaker will be Kathy Popovich, Director of Illinois State Archives, who will deliver a program titled America at 250, Illinois Stories. The public is welcome to join us for this program. Anyone wishing to attend virtually may request a Zoom invitation by sending an email to dewittcgs@gmail.com by Monday, June the 8th. From the op-ed page, the approved state budget for fiscal year 2027, $55.9 billion. This is the On Point column by Richard Koritz. For an old farm boy who thinks having $200 in cash in his billfold is a lot of money, multiples of $1 billion is mind-boggling. My laser printer would run out of toner printing all of those zeros. Illinois is a massive state, and it has a massive budget. We could sit here and complain that this budget bill was passed in the dark of night, actually at 3 a.m. Springfield on June the 1st. Was it passed basically on party lines? Absolutely. This is a Democratic-controlled budget, and it will be signed by Democratic Governor Pritzker. Are Republicans complaining? Republican Senators Rose and Turner both voiced their objections to the press. Both are quoted as objecting to $150 million of sales tax revenue being transferred to the general fund instead of being used for roads. I get it. You have to at least put up a front to justify being a loyal opposition. Philosophically, I'm with Rose and Turner. Both are good legislators with strong rural backgrounds. Pragmatically and realistically, I do appreciate their opposition of overspending because it does provide a record for the future. However, everything comes down to the math. You either have the votes or you do not have the votes to prevail. Illinois is a very large geographical state. Illinois has tremendous assets in farmland and transportation. Farmland has very few residents per square mile. Illinois' population is in Cook County and the collar counties. An Illinois farmer may live on and control 1,000 acres of prime farmland. There may be four votes there. Go to Cook County and that 1,000 acres may have 100,000 or more voters. 40% of Illinois voters live in Cook County. Do the math. Rural Illinois may not like the priorities of the Illinois budget, but rural Illinois simply does not have the votes to control the legislation. Chicago and Cook County have the votes. The budget passed both chambers, and Pritzker will certainly sign it. Our local legislators have done a great job in getting as much state resources directed to local concerns as possible. Our roads are getting better. There is state support for local schools and community infrastructure. All in all, it is simply better that we have passed the budget than to not have a budget. And special note, Fritz Robinson passed away this past week. His given name was Kenneth, but I never heard him called by anything other than Fritz. Fritz was the epitome of a locally involved citizen. Fritz was a self-employed farmer who never wanted a handout, but would give up his shirt to help another in need. Fritz was a true steward of the farmland and wished to always protect the soil from industrialization. He was a township supervisor and a volunteer fireman. Fritz cared for his family, community, and church. When you ask Fritz for his opinion, you got a direct answer without sugarcoating. We need more people with that approach to community. DeWitt County will be hard-pressed to replace his presence in the local community. Richard Korix is an Illinois native attorney and former DeWitt County State's Attorney. And from the other columns pages, Understanding the Ups and Downs of Pain During Recovery by Corey Zimney. Many equate pain with injury and thus assume that pain should be a straight line when recovering. So if pain flares up a bit, they worry that something is wrong. Maybe the injury is getting worse or they overdid it the day before. In reality, pain often rises and falls during normal recovery, and these ups and downs do not automatically mean you're injuring yourself. Pain is more complex than a simple measure of tissue damage. Pain is best thought of as your body's alarm system. Early after an injury or surgery, that alarm is turned up on purpose to protect healing tissues. Even as the tissues recover normally, the alarm may remain slightly sensitive for a while. This means everyday movements, increased activity, or changes in routine can trigger pain, even when the tissues themselves are safe. This sensitivity usually settles with time, movement, and confidence. A short-term increase in pain does not automatically mean damage has occurred. It often reflects a nervous system that's still learning what is safe again. Next day pain. Pain that shows up later, such as soreness the next day, is often blamed on overdoing it. While extreme overload can contribute to flare-ups, changes in pain from one day to the next are often a normal response to increased movement. Your body adapts to activity gradually, and mild soreness or stiffness can be part of that process, especially when trying something new or returning to activities you've avoided. Pain levels don't always match how well your body is healing. You are recovering successfully, even on days when pain feels worse. Stress, sleep, and mood matter. Your nervous system doesn't work in isolation. Poor sleep, emotional stress, worry, or fatigue can increase pain sensitivity. We often say, "You're getting on my nerves," when someone stresses us out. Biologically, that's true. Stressful events release chemicals that make nerves more sensitive. On stressful days, the pain alarm becomes easier to trigger, which is why pain may spike during busy weeks, after poor sleep, or during emotional strain, without any change in the injury itself. These influences are real and biological. They are not imagined or in your head. The body's healing chemistry. Your body naturally produces pro-inflammatory chemicals, which increase sensitivity, and anti-inflammatory chemicals, which reduce sensitivity as part of the healing process. This balance shifts from day to day like a teeter-totter. Some days you may feel more sensitive and other days less so. These shifts are a normal part of recovery and help explain why pain often fluctuates. Pain doesn't equal harm. One of the most important principles of recovery is this: pain does not always mean damage. Pain is often a sign of sensitivity rather than danger. Gradually, continuing to move, even with some discomfort, is often part of restoring normal function and confidence. When to check in. While fluctuating pain is common, steadily worsening pain, new symptoms, or pain accompanied by significant swelling, weakness, or loss of function should be discussed with a healthcare provider. Otherwise, normal ups and downs are normal and expected part of the recovery process. Healing isn't about eliminating every painful moment. It's about helping your body and nervous system feel safe enough to move forward one step at a time. Corey Zimney, PT, DPT, and PhD, is a professor at the University of South Dakota School of Health Sciences, Physical Therapy Department, and director of the PhD in Health Science Program. Dr. Zimney is part of the Center for Brain and Behavioral Research at the University of South Dakota and the Therapeutic Neuroscience Research Group, conducting research specifically in the areas of pain science and therapeutic alliance. And from our Savvy Senior column, How to Use AI Safely and Protect Yourself from Scams by Jim Miller. Dear Savvy Senior, I keep hearing about AI in the news and how it's being used in scams. I am not very tech savvy and find it confusing. What should I know to protect myself? Confused Senior. Dear Confused, you're not alone. Many older adults are asking the same question. Artificial intelligence, or AI, is becoming part of everyday life, from smartphones and internet searches to banking and customer service. It's also making scams more convincing and harder to spot, which is why a basic understanding helps. The good news is you don't need to be a tech expert to use AI safely and with confidence. Know the basics. AI is technology that can create and analyze information in ways that seem human. It can write emails, answer questions, recommend products, generate images, and even mimic voices. While this can be helpful, it also means things you see or hear online may not always be accurate. If something seems unusual or too good to be true, take a closer look. Use it wisely. A good way to get comfortable with AI is to start small. Many smartphones include voice assistants like Siri or Google Assistant that can set reminders, check the weather, or answer questions. You can also try tools like ChatGPT or Claude to explain a news story, suggest recipes, or help draft a message. AI can also be useful for everyday tasks like comparing products, planning trips, or organizing a to-do list. Think of it as a helpful assistant, not a decision maker. Keep in mind that AI isn't perfect. It can give answers that sound confident, but may be outdated or inaccurate. For important matters like your health, finances, or legal issues, always double-check with a trusted source, such as your doctor, bank, or government website. 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Scammers are using AI to make their schemes more convincing. You may receive an email that appears to be from your bank or Medicare, or a phone call that sounds like a family member. Be especially wary of urgent messages that pressure you to act quickly or warn that your account will be closed. Protect yourself. The most important habit for avoiding scams is to slow down. If you receive a suspicious call, text, or email, stop and assess the message. 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Instead, contact the company or person directly using a phone number or website you trust, not the one provided in the message. Scammers now use AI to mimic voices and write convincing messages. Even if something sounds like it's from a family member, friend, or company, verify it in another way before taking action. Never share sensitive information like your Social Security number, bank details, or passwords unless you initiated the contact and trust the source. 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AI may seem complicated at first, but a little awareness goes a long way. By staying cautious and building a few smart habits, you can protect yourself and make this technology work for you. And in sports, Brock Wilson pitches a no-hitter in Maroons' 3-1 win over the Cardinals by Mark Rogers. The Maroons recently hosted a local rival, Warrensburg-Latham Cardinals, on May the 18th. The first three innings were a pitcher's duel until the Maroons eked out a run on a Joss Bass triple and a sacrifice fly ball by Brock Wilson. These two were also Maroons' catcher-pitcher battery for the entire game. The Maroons then tacked on two more runs in the fifth inning on two hits and two walks to bring Clinton to a 3-0 lead. The Cardinals pulled their pitcher, putting in a reliever for the last two innings. The Maroons gave up a run in the sixth inning to the opposition on a walk and an error, but shut the Cardinals down in the seventh inning. The Maroons won 3-1. Brock Wilson pitched the entire game, earning a no-hitter in his comeback after shoulder surgery just over a year ago. And now to close with some dates in history. In 1947, U.S. Secretary of State George C. Marshall gave a speech at Harvard University in which he outlined the Marshall Plan. In 2021, Amazon.com announced that it would begin selling personal computers later in the year. And in 2004, the USS Jimmy Carter was christened in the U.S. Navy at Groton, Connecticut. With that, I'll say goodbye for today and be back with you again next week. Enjoy your day.
1: 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I'm your host, Laura Foudy, Mind's Eye Development and Communications Coordinator. And with me today is a special guest, Leslie Hoskins. She is the Outreach Services and Community Engagement Manager with Leader Dogs for the Blind. Leslie, welcome to the show.
2: Hi, thank you so much for having me.
1: I would like to dive right into the history of your organization. I think your origin story is so cool. Could you share with us how you began and also where you're located?
2: Yes. So we were established in 1939. We are in Rochester Hills, Michigan, which is kind of like a suburb of Detroit area. And we were founded actually by three local Detroit Lions Club members. They had a friend who had applied for a guide dog at another organization and was turned down for services. And in true Lions fashion, they did not accept that. And so they took on the challenge and they actually started their very own guide dog organization, Leader Dogs for the Blind. And so we have been around ever since.
1: I love that story, the sort of determination and tenacity of those Lions Club members, and also the time. I can only imagine in the 30s how difficult it was to get an organization up and off the ground without all of the tools and technology we have now.
2: Absolutely. And it's so interesting to see, you know, how we've progressed throughout the years and how things have evolved and changed. And we're still on that very same original property on the corner of Rochester Road and Avon. And it was started out as an apple orchard. I believe it's like 14 acres. And just the growth that we have had, it was like an old farmhouse, you know, with some different kennels and things. And now we've got this beautiful canine development center, a wonderful residence for clients when they come and train on campus. The progression of our dogs has changed. It's really quite a cool story.
1: Yeah, I hope I get to visit sometime. I think fairly soon to join the Lions myself, and I know that clubs in St. Louis will take trips up to visit, and I think it would be so exciting to see your beautiful campus.
2: Absolutely. It's definitely something to add to the bucket list. It is amazing. And all of our team members and volunteers and donors and Lions who really help support us and put all of it together. It's an incredible organization.
1: And Michigan is so beautiful. I promise that I will get back on topic, but please tell us, what is your weather like today?
2: You know, it's beautiful today. Summers in Michigan are the absolute best. It's really hot today, which we kind of love because that doesn't happen often for us.
1: Oh.
2: But it's in the, I think, low 90s today, and just sun is out, beautiful blue skies. It's a gorgeous day.
1: All right. That sounds a little better. We're definitely like pushing 100 every day this week. Oh. So it's it's a hot one here in yes. Metro St. Louis. All right. Now that we've covered the weather, let's get back to Leader Dogs for the Blind. Tell me more about your mission and your various programs. I know that you are not just involved in guide dog training.
2: Yes, that's kind of like my new slogan, I feel like, is we're more than guide dogs, because mm-hmm. we have so much going on. But our mission is to empower people who are blind or visually impaired with lifelong skills for safe and independent daily travel. And so for us, travel means traveling, whether that be with a guide dog or a white cane. And so the three main programs that we're currently offering are guide dog training, of course, which is the one we're most known for. But we also have free orientation and mobility, which is that white cane training, and then a summer camp for teens, which we're getting ready to kick off here very soon. And we'll have 14 campers from all over the U.S. and Canada who are 16 and 17 years old, legally blind, and they come for a full week of just super fun activities along with leadership skills, talking about guide dogs, talking about O&M, accessible GPS, kind of all the things.
1: That sounds amazing and so fun. I'm sure the chaperones have a good time too.
2: So, yes, I get to join for camp. I'm also a certified orientation and mobility specialist. So my career started at Leader Dog, teaching clients how to travel with the white cane, and I was the camp director for several years. And it's truly a passion of mine. It is so much fun. We are all absolutely exhausted going into 4th of July weekend, usually afterwards, but it is great. And it's great to see kids come together who maybe have never met somebody who's blind or visually impaired, mm-hmm. let alone somebody who's their same age. So being able to kind of make these connections, and now with social media, it's so easy to stay connected. So we mm-hmm. hear about these friendships that continue to grow for years after, and that's really what it's all about.
1: Oh, that's wonderful. The lifelong friendships. You mentioned you are an orientation and mobility specialist. Just because we're going to be talking about guide dog training so much for the rest of our chat, I do want to hear a little more about that and about your background. And I don't know what you might suggest if we have any listeners who are newly losing vision and are considering just starting to use a white cane, where they get started.
2: Absolutely. So our orientation and mobility program is really very unique. It's an excellent program. It's 1 week long. It typically takes place on our campus in Rochester Hills. Clients come from all over the U.S. and Canada. It's completely free, and that includes room, board, and airfare. So we fly clients in from all over, pick them up at the airport. They stay on our campus. It's like staying in a hotel with your own room, the bathroom. All the meals are provided. It's really very nice. But during that week, it's completely individualized training. So it's a client working one-on-one with a certified orientation and mobility specialist on their goal. So what they want to get out of it. And we have clients who we're giving them their very first cane ever, to clients who have been traveling with a cane for, you know, decades, and they're looking for maybe a brush up.
1: Oh, wow.
2: We also have some clients who are longtime guide dog users and want to get a refresher course, because, of course, we're always encouraging cane travel and being able to get out there independently. So if somebody's just kind of starting out or if somebody's years into it, we are here to meet them at their skill level and work on whatever goals they wish to.
1: That's fantastic. And I think I had just assumed that you were working with people in your vicinity, but that's incredible. Any of our listeners here in the Metro St. Louis area could apply and participate in your week-long sessions.
2: Absolutely. And another thing I want to mention is that you don't have to be interested in the guide dog in order to qualify or attend our O&M program. So if you just want to be a good independent cane traveler, that's absolutely good. We're here for that. If you are interested in a guide dog, but want to refresh those skills first, we're here for that too. So again, meeting clients at their skill level is our goal.
1: Perfect. And at the end, we'll talk a little bit more about what the next steps would be for a listener who's interested in orientation and mobility training or guide dog training. And then we'll be sure to link those resources in the show notes so that folks can connect if they need to.
2: Absolutely.
1: So circling back to the guide dog training, what's that process like? You said the orientation mobility is a 1 week kind of intensive program. How does that compare to the guide dog training?
2: So currently we're offering our guide dog training in a couple of different formats because we really do recognize it's not a one size fits all type of training. Mm-hmm. It's a very unique process. And so we have our on-campus residential program, which is kind of the most widely known program. And that's where clients would come on campus for 21 days and work with a team of guide dog mobility instructors. Also have that peer support of other clients kind of going through that same thing. The nice thing about being on campus too is that you don't have those home responsibilities. So you're there to really focus on your dog and you and the training because it is a lot of responsibility and a lot to learn. Mm-hmm. But again, 3 weeks is a really long time. Not everybody can be away from home for 3 weeks. So we also offer an in-home delivery option. And that's going to be great for individuals who, again, can't be away from home for 3 weeks' time or maybe have work responsibilities or family responsibilities that they need to be at home for, or maybe really just complex environments where that one-on-one, unique, individualized training is going to be preferred. And so usually that's about 10 days long, and that's one-on-one training where a guide dog mobility instructor would bring the dog to the client's home area. And then we also have what we're calling a flex program, which is kind of that combination of on-campus and in-home. So typically a client would come to campus for a week or two and receive training on campus and then get some follow-up in their home area afterwards. And then lastly, we have our deaf-blind program, and this is for individuals who are deaf or hard of hearing, who are maybe communicating with American Sign Language, whether that be visual or tactile. And so those are kind of the four different ways in which we're offering our guide dog training right now.
1: Wow, there's a lot of options and flexibility. That's incredible. If there's someone listening who is curious about guide dog training, but they don't have any experience with dogs, maybe they've never had a pet and that aspect makes them nervous, what would be your response to that?
2: You know, that's pretty common. Everybody, unfortunately, kind of in the outside world, if you don't know a lot about guide dog travel, our clients are recommended guide dogs all the time. Oh, get a guide dog. It'll fix everything. Get a dog. Well, dogs don't do everything. It's so much work on our handler's end. And if you see our clients out there working, you know that they really put in the time and dedication to be independent travelers. And so for somebody who's never had any dog experience, you know, taking on this new dog and they're mm-hmm. going to be with you 24 hours a day is a big commitment. So I would encourage anybody to just be around dogs as much as possible for exposure. If you have any friends or family who have dogs that you can go and see what your comfortability is. Also, I'd recommend coming to O&M for a week. One, it's great exposure to the dogs, really get an idea of what the training is like because the O&M training is taking place the same time as guide dog training, and so everybody's okay. Kind of together in the residence. So it's a great way to ask questions of both guide dog mobility instructors, but also the clients where they're going through it and really kind of observe the whole training process.
1: Do you find that clients of certain age groups are more drawn to guide dog training? I guess what I'm getting at is I'm wondering if folks who are older and maybe are just losing their vision at an older age, are they more hesitant to take on that new responsibility?
2: You know, that's really kind of funny. So we have clients throughout the entire kind of age spectrum, I would say.
1: Okay,
2: so
1: great.
2: You have to be at least 16 years or older to qualify for a leader dog. And really that is just kind of, it's so much responsibility and there's got to be a high level of maturity. And so really thinking about that big commitment. Mm-hmm. But we've served clients well into their 80s, and I believe we've even maybe given a client to a 90-year-old. I don't know if that's a myth or not. I should do some research on that. But definitely throughout people's lifespan, we've had people coming for guide dogs.
1: And I'm sure that if someone is living alone, yes, the responsibility of the dog is great, but the companionship is, I'm sure, more than a balance of that.
2: Absolutely. I mean, that's our number one feedback from clients is just that companionship of knowing you've got a partner with you everywhere you're going is the best part of having a guide dog.
1: So what kind of exercises do you do with the clients who are learning how to use the guide dog?
2: So our guide dog mobility instructors spend a lot of time with clients and the dogs. Typically when clients arrive to campus first, the first couple of days, they don't even interact with dogs. They actually do what we call Juno walks, and that's just using like an empty harness, and the instructor kind of guides the client around with the harness so that the client can get to know the commands and kind of expectations and what to do if the dog isn't doing what you want it to do, and really talking about positive reinforcement all before even getting the dog in their hand so that they're coming into it with a little prep and a little knowledge if they're very new to the guide dog world. But they spend those 3 weeks traveling in all sorts of different environments, practicing at grocery stores, on public transportation, in downtown environments, in rural environments, really anywhere that clients are going to be going once they leave campus and go back home. So the training, they try to make it as unique as possible. So, for example, if we have clients who live on a farm, we'll probably try to take them to that kind of environment and make sure the dog and everybody is comfortable around there. And so it is really unique, but it's an incredible 3 weeks, and I know that it is exhausting for everybody.
1: I'm sure. And it's fun to hear. I am sure that the dogs are raised with quite a bit of training before they get to that moment of that guide dog training. And so it's nice to hear that the clients, the handlers themselves are also expected to put in a little bit of solo training before they're brought together.
2: Absolutely. Absolutely. And, you know, admissions committee is really looking at an applicant to make sure that they've got those independent cane or travel skills and that they've got routes that they are familiar with back home so that they can be successful with a guide dog. So absolutely. I would say the dogs put in so much work on their end, and the clients absolutely put in a ton of work on their end as well. So when it comes together, it's a really beautiful match.
1: I'm sure. So speaking of the training of the dogs themselves before they come to that moment of meeting their handler, what kind of training do they go through? How does raising a guide dog, a future guide dog, how does that look?
2: So it starts at the very beginning. We have our very own breeding department of incredibly smart, intelligent people who are constantly trying to breed out, you know, medical conditions and breed in good temperament and all sorts of stuff. And so they do all of the breeding, and then our dogs are actually born in volunteer homes. So we have volunteers who are hosts of our male and female breeding stock dogs. And when a female dog is impregnated, she then has her puppies in our volunteer homes, which is incredible. Mm-hmm. And these volunteers help with these puppies for the first, like, 7 weeks of their lives. At that point, they'll come into leader dogs. They'll bring the puppies in, and they'll go through kind of a medical evaluation. And then they're assigned a puppy raiser. And the puppy raiser, we have over 500 puppy raisers throughout the U.S., which is insane.
1: Yeah.
2: All these people who volunteer a year of their life raising these dogs. And they're responsible for really exposing the dog to as many environments as possible, for teaching them house manners, basic obedience, kind of all of those beginning training techniques and things. And then around a year old, a little after, they come back to leader dog, and that's when they start their 4 months of formal training with our guide dog mobility instructors. And so it's pretty intense training those 4 months, and they get attached to their guide dog mobility instructor. And then that last fifth month of, if you will, would be when they're matched with their handler and they're in class.
1: Okay. Wow. So the dogs are almost a year and a half old when they're finally matched.
2: Yes. Yep.
1: How is the matching process handled? Is there a lot of attention to, where a dog was raised, if it's a similar environment to a particular handler who's applied, or even kind of issues of temperament? What things are considered when matches are made?
2: You know, we just did a whole webinar on this, and I myself learned so much from our guide dog mobility instructors. It's an incredible process, and the amount of things that they're looking for. So they're looking at the dog. They're getting to know the dog as much as possible during those 4 months. They're seeing what environments they really excel in. They're learning about their pace, how fast they walk. They're learning about their body awareness. They're learning the pull that they're doing. So they're really kind of absorbing all these things with the dog during that 4 months. And in the back of their mind, too, they've also reviewed our approved clients list. So they know kind of this list of clients who are waiting for guide dogs. So they're starting to think, you know, even midway through the training, I think this dog would be a great match for this person. And so they start to put this all together. And I would say there's a lot of science behind it, and also just a little bit of magic in that gut instinct that our GDMIs get. And so once they think they've got a match, they call the client and say, hey, we think we've got a dog for you. Are you available during this time to come in for class? And if that works out, great. And, you know, we've heard from our guide dog mobility instructors, they'll be convinced they've got the right dog. And then they'll meet the client in person and say, nope, I know exactly which dog. And they'll do a last minute swap out.
1: Wow.
2: Because they just get this gut instinct. And, you know, most of the time it's spot on.
1: That is so cool. So if a listener was curious to find out more, or maybe even like put a toe in and start the application process, what would they expect?
2: Absolutely. So you can go to our website, leaderdog.org. You can get all of the application material there, or you can always call us and we're happy to send one in the mail if you'd prefer a paper copy. If you're applying for the guide dog or orientation or camp, the application is pretty much the same. We do ask for a video. That's usually kind of the most complex piece of it.
1: Okay.
2: And that's really just to show all those skills. So especially for the guide dog travel, we want to see what environment you're in so that we know, you know, again, which dog to match you with. We want to see how fast you walk, how tall you are, what's your house like. And that you're an independent traveler. So that's a really important piece. And same thing with the orientation mobility. The video is great, again, to get all of that information, but we're not necessarily looking for any skills there. We're, you know, expecting to teach those during the week of O&M. But the application can be completed completely online, and we've got a great client services team of coordinators who are happy to help throughout the whole process.
1: That's great. I'm sure the video, you know, can provide a technological barrier, but I'm sure you're providing so much support that it's not a problem.
2: Absolutely. We're certainly not looking for any cinematic movies or anything great here. A simple cell phone video is usually, you know, works wonders. We don't want to see any editing. We want to see it all. It's okay to make mistakes. That's daily travel. We want to see that. So usually just a simple video on a cell phone is easy enough.
1: Sure. But it makes so much sense that you couldn't just have written words on a paper or submit it online, that would tell enough of the story to be able to, one, tell if someone's ready for a guide dog, and two, to start to consider matches. So that's really fun to think about these application videos and getting to know all of those applicants.
2: Yes, it really helps our guide dog mobility instructors get to know the client a little bit better and get their personality and just a little bit more information to help with that match.
1: Well, before we finish today, I just wanted to talk a little bit more about your relationship with the Lions. We here at Mind's Eye are wonderful friends of the Lions, and we love that your origin story with your being founded by those Lions. So how do you continue to be supported by Lions clubs across the country or internationally?
2: The Lions are huge supporters in many ways. Of course, they help with donations. They're always doing fundraisers, different events and things like that where proceeds come back to us, which we're incredibly thankful for. But above that, they're also the ones we call or contact if a client does need help with that video. You know, if they don't have a family or friend who can help, we always say, reach out to your local Lions club because they're so wonderful of wanting to help do all these things. Or if you do need a ride to the airport, many times local Lions clubs can assist with different things. Or if you're finding difficulty financially providing guide dog food for that month, many times they'll help out with a stipend or they'll bring you a bag of guide dog food. They're just overall kind of the boots on the streets. They're the ones telling people about Leader Dog. They're the ones assisting us in all different ways, shapes, and forms. So we've got an incredible Lions team at Leader Dog who fosters those relationships and, you know, provides updates about all the wonderful things we're doing. And we're incredibly grateful for all Lions connections.
1: I'm not surprised that they're so willing to jump in and help in any way possible. And yeah, I know that they are definitely an advocate. I'm sure they are sending you referrals, and I mean that's why I'm here. I met someone from Leader Dogs for the Blind at a Lions convention, and I'm so grateful. So yeah, thank you, Lions.
2: Absolutely. And many of our clients are Lions as well, which I think is pretty cool. Our CEO and our chief philanthropy officer are also Lions. So it's definitely very prevalent in our organization.
1: Oh, yeah. I have a few last questions about more resources. I know in addition to your principal programs with guide dog training and orientation and mobility and your summer experience camp, you have some more resources online, including something called Tom Talks. Can you tell me more about that?
2: Yeah, so, you know, within the last couple of years, just like everybody, we've tried to get as creative as possible. And when we weren't able to serve people in person or not as to the capacity that we would have liked, we kind of created these other programs to keep people engaged and to still provide resources or educational opportunities for our clients. So we created Tom Talks, for one, which stands for Technology Orientation and Mobility. And this is a program for 18 to 24-year-olds to really talk about next steps of independent travel, talk about networking, disclosing disabilities, kind of all sorts of different things, how to show yourself or present yourself on social media. Mm-hmm. So kind of talking about those as well as guide dog travel and independent travel in general. Along with Tom Talks, we created a virtual camp that we had a lot of fun with because, again, the last couple of years we weren't able to bring campers on campus. So we still had a wonderful time talking about leadership skills and how these kids can absolutely be leaders in their groups and how they can use accessible GPS, how they can be independent travelers, and, again, really making connections. I think that's the most important thing the last couple of years is just finding other people that you can relate to and connect with and share experiences. So those are two programs, but I'll also mention really quickly, we have a virtual learning resources page on our website, again, at leaderdog.org under the resources tab, where you can learn more about guide dog readiness, about O&M, frequently asked questions. We also have collaboration events, which are a once-a-month webinar where we collaborate with other organizations to learn more about their resources. Leader Dog's one piece of the puzzle, and we recognize that. So our idea is to share all these other organizations and agencies and resources with our clients and agency contacts to help everybody. 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
2: Yes. 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
1: Perfect. Well, Leslie, it has been such a pleasure speaking to you today and hearing about all of the incredible work that you are doing at Leader Dogs for the Blind, and I look forward to maybe coming to visit someday soon.
2: Absolutely. Let me know when you're in town. I'd love to give you a tour.
1: Thank you.
2: Thank you.
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4: Good afternoon. This afternoon, expect sunshine with a high near 90. Tonight, expect clear skies with a low near 81. Sunday, look for moderate rain with a high near 83. Sunday night, expect light rain showers with a low near 72. Monday, look for moderate rain with a high near 88. Get your weather every hour right here on Mind's Eye Radio, your virtual newsstand.
5: And Fairview Heights, it's partly cloudy and 88 degrees. In O'Fallon, it's sunny and 88 degrees.
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3: Hello, everybody, and welcome to the weekend, and welcome to the Jefferson and Franklin County News, brought to you by Mind's Eye, your virtual newsstand. Our first stories are going to come to us from the Jefferson County Leader, and starting things off this week with Trivia Two Ways by Kevin Carberry from the May 28th edition. Ways to get around is a common song topic. A coworker recently asked if I've ever written a trivia column on songs mentioning cars, which I'm not sure if I've ever used an entire column, and that thought morphed into using any form of moving about in a song as this week's topic. I can think of tunes entirely or partly about walking, running, driving, boating, and flying. One of my favorite songs is I Get Around by the Beach Boys, which contains the line, I'm getting bugged driving up and down the same old strip. I gotta find a new place where the kids are hip. If it comes on the radio while I'm in my car, I crank it up and sing along. Another bit of music that comes to mind is David Bowie's Space Oddity concerning Major Tom floating around the skies in a spaceship. There are songs about boating, but I can't think of nearly as many as I can about cars and trucks. With this in mind, the trivia quiz covers modes of moving about in songs. Number one, which Eagles tune starts with, well, I'm a running down the road trying to loosen my load. I've got seven women on my mind. That one, of course, is Take It Easy. Number two, who released the song She Thinks My Tractor's Sexy in 1999? And that was, number two, was Kenny Chesney. Kenny Chesney did that one. Number three, who released the song Sailing in 1980? Wow, I can't believe that's been that. I can't believe that song goes back to 1980. That was, of course, Christopher Cross. I also could have used his song Ride Like the Wind, but I wanted a question related to the seas. Walking to New Orleans from 1960 came from which performer? Number four, that was Fats Domino. Number five, I guess I should have known by the way you parked your car sideways that it wouldn't last, opens which Prince tune? Number five is Little Red Corvette. 1988, Natalie Cole had a hit with a cover of which song about a car from Bruce Springsteen? And that was Pink Cadillac. Number seven, well, it's all right riding around in the breeze.

Fourth, powering back up. Ameren breaks ground for Big Hollow gas-fired plant. Ameren held an official groundbreaking ceremony on Monday. This would have been, I guess this was Monday the 1st, for its Big Hollow Energy Center project in southern Jefferson County. About 50 people, including Ameren officials and employees, local government and school officials, and representatives from contractor groups, gathered at the site to mark the official beginning of the construction on the $900 million electricity generating plant power storage facility on the site of the former Rush Island coal fire plant. The project was announced almost a year ago, and the Missouri Public Service Commission granted the application earlier this year. The new facility will have two distinct parts, an 800-megawatt natural gas generation facility and a large-scale lithium-ion battery installation for power storage. This will be Missouri's first integrated production and storage facility, said Ajay Arora, Vice President and Chief Growth and Development Officer for Ameren. Together, they will strengthen the grid. Work has been ongoing at the site since the late 2024 closure of the Rush Island operation. There were shutdown procedures, including the removal of the remaining coal supply, preliminary road work, and removal of some of the old plant infrastructure. Monday's ceremony marks the official commencement of work to develop the Big Hollow project. We were waiting for the permits to come through, Arora said. And during that time, we were moving a lot of stuff around, doing transitional work to get ready for the new plant. Now we begin the actual construction phase. A big advantage of putting a new plant in where another one once stood is that much of the infrastructure will remain. The switchyard, where generated power is fed to transmission lines for distribution to the grid, will stay where it is, and four natural gas-fired turbines will be installed to serve it. A 9.5-mile, 20-inch natural gas pipeline is being constructed under the Mississippi River to supply those turbines with fuel from a main gas pipeline in Monroe County, Illinois. Both company officials and local government representatives emphasized the importance of the ongoing connection between the plant and the community, where it has been a large-scale employer and an important source of tax revenue since it opened in 1976. Jefferson County has played a big part in supplying electricity needs to the area, Arora said. Big Hollow continues that legacy. During the ceremony, he acknowledged both Jefferson County Executive Dennis Gannon and Jefferson R7 School District Superintendent David Hogg for listening, working through challenges, and showing up when needed. Rachel Langerman, president of Plocker Construction, said she has a long history of working at the site. One of my first industrial project manager jobs was a treatment plant we did here, she said. We've put a lot of time and care into the site, and we were sad to hear that it would be decommissioned. Now we're excited to be part of it coming back. Plocker, in collaboration with Ohio-based Coco Singh Industrial, will be responsible for constructing the generating facility part of the project, while McCarthy Building Companies will take care of building the battery storage facility. Both of those, as well as the pipeline project, are expected to be built at the same time, and Ameren officials estimate the plant will go online in mid-2028. David Courtway, Jefferson County Director of Administration, said the project will be a boon for the area. It took some big decisions by a lot of people, a lot of entities, to make this happen, he said. But it's going to be great for the community. Gannon agreed, but put it more succinctly. The future is happening today. County mayors oppose bill's annexation restrictions. Jefferson County city leaders have banded together to encourage Governor Mike Kehoe to throw out a portion of a bill to limit annexation in the county. City mayors, councils, and boards of aldermen have sent letters to Kehoe requesting that he either veto or remove a section of House Bill 2818 that would change annexation procedures for cities. This proposal represents a significant departure from local control and community-driven decision-making, said a letter signed by Crystal City Mayor Mike Osher, which is similar to letters sent by other county mayors. Municipalities exist because residents choose to govern themselves locally based on their own priorities, needs, and growth strategies. House Bill 2818 undermines that principle by significantly limiting a city's ability to make critical development decisions. The letter asked Kehoe to oppose and veto HB 2818. The Missouri House and Senate each passed HB 2818 and sent it to the governor's office on May 28th. The bill originally only requested to allow the city of St. Joseph to annex a city-owned airport that is not within the city limits or contiguous to its borders.
The bill was sponsored by State Representative Brenda Shields, Republican from St. Joseph, who represents

0: District 11 in Buchanan County. However, before the legislature passed the bill and sent it to the governor's office, two amendments were added to set new rules for annexation in Jefferson and St. Charles counties. The bill says Jefferson County cities, towns, and villages would only be allowed to annex land if 25% of the property is contiguous with its border, and cities, towns, and villages would only be allowed to annex property once every 2 years. The bill's restriction for St. Charles County only limits annexation by requiring 18% of property be contiguous with a city, town, or village. It's bad for the cities with singling out Jefferson County, Burns Mill Mayor Rob Kaczynski said. It is very targeted. It limits our ability to annex when you can only do one annexation every 2 years. You would really have to think through what you're annexing in because you would be precluded from doing anything else for 2 years. The bill would go into effect on August 28th if Kehoe signs it or doesn't sign the bill. He also may veto it. Auto Mayor Bill Moretz said Kehoe can sever the provision about Jefferson County from the bill. He also said if the governor passes the bill with the restrictions placed on Jefferson County annexation, the mayors have discussed challenging it in court. If it does pass, we'll get together as a group of Jefferson County cities and sue for its removal, Moretz said. That's preliminary, but that's what we're thinking about doing. I am doing what is in the best interest of Arnold and all the cities in Jefferson County. We're working on this as a team effort. Herculaneum Mayor Ryan Wright said the mayors are working to arrange a meeting with Kehoe to ask him to veto the bill or remove the Jefferson County annexation restrictions. Wright also said he supports filing a lawsuit if the bill is passed. Every city in Jefferson County is against it, Wright said. I feel like we were singled out and it will stunt our growth, not just the cities, but the county. We are prepared for litigation, he said. We're hoping it doesn't come to that. We're hoping the governor sees how bad this would be for Jefferson County. We will take every option we can legally do to protect our residents and economic development. State Senator Mary Elizabeth Coleman, Republican from Arnold, who represents District 22, said she worked with State Senator Nick Schwer, Republican from O'Fallon, who represents District 2, to add the amendments for Jefferson and St. Charles counties to the bill. District 22 takes in roughly the northern half of Jefferson County, and District 2 covers south-central St. Charles County. Coleman said the Jefferson County annexation bill rules in the bill reflect Senate Bill 1344, which she filed to create a boundary commission in Jefferson County. Senate Bill 1344 ended up not getting very much traction, Coleman said. It didn't need to because Nick Schwer had a similar bill. I worked with Nick's office to get language that would be in line with what St. Charles and Jefferson County are experiencing. Nick's bill ended up not moving, but it fit under the title, so he amended Brenda's bill in committee to include language for Jefferson and St. Charles County. Coleman said the annexation rules for Jefferson County in House Bill 2818 are in line with the county's master plan, which calls for the creation of a boundary commission. This is a no-brainer to me because there is a master plan that had a lot of comments and was adopted by the county council, Coleman said. It seemed easy to say yes. I'm happy to move this policy forward. Coleman says she doesn't believe the annexation restriction would stunt growth in Jefferson County. She said the two-year wait between annexing property would provide time to plan for things such as runoff water, emergency services accessibility, and traffic volume would be handled for developing areas. I think this is a really sensible pro-growth policy, she said. I think it's in line with what the master plan calls for, which is making sure we are supporting growth in a really thoughtful way that isn't locking it or stopping it. Osher said the two-year wait between annexing property would hinder growth. He said an example of how the rule would stop growth is the James Hardy Industries manufacturing plant that's being built on the former Festus Municipal Airport site in Crystal City. The facility off Airport Road is expected to generate about 230 jobs. As the project developed, Osher said, it was discovered an additional parcel was needed after the initial annexation. If the two-year waiting period existed, he said, the deal might have fallen apart. In order to bring the factory and hundreds of jobs to Jefferson County, their footprint changed and we had to annex another section of land, Osher said. We would not have been able to do that and it would have cost that project. Most of the mayors met with Jefferson County Executive Dennis Gannon on May 27th to discuss their opposition to the bill. Gannon said the county executive needs to protect Jefferson County from losing land to cities, but he also opposes the bill because it does not allow cities to grow. He also said that there are times, such as with the James Hardy project, that annexation is beneficial for both the city and the county. Gannon said he plans to send a letter to Kehoe supporting the cities and asking for the annexation restrictions not to be put in place. I understand and support the cities, he said. My big opposition is it stifles their ability to manage their growth how they see fit. Our cities need to grow, and annexation can help them grow properly if you do it right. Most mayors said they or members of their city staff were not contacted by legislators about the annexation restrictions being part of our bill. Our state representatives, none of them said anything to us, Peavey Mayor Steve Marcus said. I'm really disappointed. DeSoto Mayor Kathy Smith said she was dumbfounded when she found out about the proposed annexation restrictions. I can't quite understand why they would even want to do such a thing, she said. I hope it's vetoed. It will not help our towns. It's going to go against us. And our third story from the front page is about Festus. Three of four Festus recall petitions certified. Petitioners may resubmit fourth. Now that the Jefferson County Clerk's Office has certified recall election petitions submitted for the Festus mayor and two council members, city of Festus officials have the next move. Even if the Festus City Council approves steps for recall elections on Mayor Sam Richards and council members Kevin Dennis of Ward 3 and Michael Cook of Ward 4, the dates when those elections take place may not be determined for some time. A recall for Ward 1 Councilman Dave Boer did not meet the required number of certified signatures, but those behind the recall have until June 7th to resubmit the petition with different signatures. The recall votes stem from the ongoing dispute in Festus over a proposed data center development project by CRG. In the April 7th election, candidates who opposed the project successfully unseated four longtime council members who had voted to move the project along. Ward 4 Councilman Rick Belleville, one of the new council members, said he is interested in the council quickly acting on the recall, but has learned some considerations will delay such elections. The other new council members are Carl Weekly of Ward 1, Alan McCarthy of Ward 2, and Dan Moore of Ward 3. A Ward 2 seat remains open after Stacy Templeton resigned April 13th, and on May 26th, Richard said a decision to appoint a new council member has been delayed. Myself, Councilman Moore, and Councilman Weekly requested of the city attorney that we would set up a special council session at 6 p.m. Thursday, June 4th, so that we could consider the vote, Belleville said. His office advised me there's a lot of work they have to do to prepare for that vote, and they would not have time to do that before Monday, June 8th. The county clerk advised me that June 8th at 5 p.m. is the deadline to get it on the August ballot. So because of those constraints, that's where we sit. Belleville said he sees no possible way to get the recall elections on the August ballot, but he said it may be on the November ballot. He said if the city were to hold a special election, city council members would have to vote to pay for it. That would require discussion, Belleville said. Richards and Dennis said they had no comment concerning the recalls when contacted Monday. Boyer and Cook did not respond by the leader deadline. Certification. Jefferson County Clerk Jeannie Goff said recall petitions for Festus Mayor and two council seats were certified on May 28th. Those calling for the recall elections submitted their petitions to the County Clerk's office on May 18th. Goff said the recall election petitions on Richards, Dennis, and Cook gained 25% of the registered voters' signatures needed, but a similar petition for Boyer fell short. The group behind the petition said they had gathered thousands of signatures to meet state requirements regarding the recall petition. The totals required for the council members are lower than it is for mayor because the councilmen represent only their wards while the mayor represents the entire city, Goff said. She said 2,362 of the 2,358 signatures that were needed to recall Richards were verified. 642 of the 633 signatures for Dennis were verified, and 707 of 707 signatures that were needed to recall Cook were verified. The recall effort for Boyer fell short, with 460 of the 496 required signatures verified. Goff said signatures may not be accepted for a variety of factors. Not registered, living in the wrong district, wrong signature, wrong address, missing an address, invalid date. There are all kinds of reasons, she said. But the majority are not registered and not in the district. So that's what happened in Festus Ward 1. She said it sent the results of her office's signature certification efforts earlier to Festus City Clerk Leah Smith and Brian Malone of Lashley and Bear, the city's law firm. She said the next step is for the Festus City Council to process or order the question. If this happens, the Jefferson County Election Authority determines when the recall elections will occur, she said. She said a recall election requires a simple majority for a recall to be successful. Malone acknowledged receiving the certification from the county clerk's office. This morning, May 28th, the city of Festus received certifications from the office of County Clerk Jeannie Goff regarding recall petitions as to Mayor Sam Richards, council members Dave Boyer, Kevin Dennis, and Mike Cook, Malone said in a statement. The county clerk deemed the recall petitions sufficient as to Mayor Richards, councilmen Dennis and Cook, and has deemed the recall petition to Councilman Boyer to be insufficient. Section 77.650 of the Revised Statutes of Missouri provides that the reasons for recall are misconduct in office, incompetence, or failure to perform duties prescribed by law. Section 77.655, RSMO, provides for the council to make a finding as to the sufficiency of the recall petitions upon receipt of the same from the county clerk. The statute states that if the petition shall be found to be sufficient, the council shall order the question to be submitted to the voters of the city. The city attorney will review the three recall petitions that the county clerk deemed to be sufficient. City council will then make its findings regarding the recall petitions. If the council finds the petitions to be sufficient, recall elections shall be ordered. Malone previously said that if the county clerk's office deemed a recall petition sufficient and sends it to the Festus City Council, and if the city council then deems it sufficient, it shall be ordered submitted to the voters at an election. Charles W. Hatfield of the Stinson Law Firm, who is representing Richards, Cook, Boyer, and Dennis, in a letter to Goff, said the recall petition should be rejected because the complaints do not meet the legal requirements to hold recall elections. The recall petitions express nothing more than a disagreement with our client's policy positions on development and zoning, particularly with respect to data center proposals, the letter said. Stephen J. Jeffrey, G. Jeffrey of the Jeffrey Law Group, who represents Wake Up Jeffco, whose supporters include those submitting petitions, also sent a letter to Goff saying the stated reason for recall elections are valid. The charges made against a public employee in an administrative proceeding, while they must be stated specifically and with substantial certainty, do not require the technical precision of a criminal indictment or information, the letter said. Goff said her office has specific legal duties in regard to the recall petitions, and opinions of lawyers representing those involved on both sides did not bear on her office's certification tasks. I received letters from outside attorneys, one representing the attended recall officials and one who works for the petitioners, she said. I have my own attorneys. The outside attorneys were asking for legal things that didn't reflect what we were authorized to check. I'm authorized to check the signatures of the petitioners and determine whether the individuals signing the petition were registered voters qualified to vote in the city of Festus or the ward on the date the signatures were affixed. The recall petition effort sprang up over a proposed CRG data center development with the mayor and the city council as constituted before the April 7th election, pushing forward ordinances allowing the project to progress. Soon after the project became public, a large number of citizens began protesting the project, citing concerns over water and electricity used by a data center, as well as pollution and health concerns and other issues. They also criticized what they said was a lack of transparency by Festus officials in regard to the project. Recall backers. The people behind the recall effort held a press conference the evening of May 28th at the pavilion in Larry G. Kreitz Memorial Park to speak of their recall efforts. Recall leaders Mary Fakes, Erica Carter, and Gabe Cotton said they were compelled to pursue the recall because city leaders were not listening to citizens opposed to the data center development project. We have taken no pleasure in the necessity of conducting this recall, Fakes said. This is more than about one bad decision. This was simply the beginning of the necessary redress after months of repeated endured abuses endured by the cities of Festus over the last 7 months. Citizens came together and implored the Festus mayor and city council to simply slow down, be more transparent, and hold an open dialogue. She also brought up the group's earlier petition drive asking the city to put a data center development project up for a public vote. Malone responded to that petition saying the city could not put such a referendum on the ballot with its form of government under state statutes. In response to an earlier statement from Richards about the recall petitions in which he said they need to be validated, Carter said she feels the recall petitions were gathered legally and meet all the requirements needed for them to take place, so there should be no question that they need to happen. The city council has no legal authority to ignore or reject a certified election, Carter said. The recall process operates under strict guidelines and limitations. Carter said the focus of the recall is the belief that there was misconduct by elected officials. I think it's mainly the lack of transparency and accountability, she said, but please stay tuned. Cotton said the data center fight in Festus is happening all around the nation and urged data center opponents everywhere to keep fighting against them. Do not give up, he said. Millions of dollars are spent to make you think the fight is over before it is actually finished. Lori Merriman, a data center development project opponent, attended the press conference and said she is encouraged by the success of the recall effort. I feel energized and recharged because every small victory we have goes towards winning the war, she said. I mean, it's just like anything else. There are a lot of small victories to defeating the enemy, and right now the council and the mayor are the enemy, not including the four that were just put into office, but the existing regime. So we'll keep an eye out for Monday, June 8th, when the council will meet and potentially will discuss this issue and putting this petition on the ballot. But again, it sounds like it won't happen, probably won't happen in August, and it probably would happen, the soonest it would happen would be the November 2026 election. So stay tuned. Well, here's another story from Festus, but you'll like this one, I think. Splash pad opens in Festus's Larry G. Christ Memorial Park. There are some kinks to be worked out, but the splash pad at Turtle Cove and Larry G. Christ Memorial Park in Festus opened on May 28th, officials said. Barb Lowry, the city's director of recreation and tourism, said the splash pad portion of Turtle Cove at Lucas Field opened without fanfare because officials wanted to make sure it was functional before making an announcement. She said the city still needs to have the operating system inspected. The facility is not 100% the way it should be, Lowry said on May 29th. It works well enough for the public to come use it. Families who used the splash pad on May 28th said their children enjoyed it. It's fantastic, said Tammy Woodruff, 60, of Arnold, who was at the splash pad with her grandchildren who live in Festus. My grandsons are having a ball. This is a nice drop-in place for a little while spot. Sydney Griffin, 30, of Festus, said her children were thrilled with the splash pad. I've got a 2-year-old and a 5-year-old running around, she said. We have had so much fun. They love the slide. Jasmine Barton, 21, of DeSoto, said her boy took to the splash pad as soon as he arrived. He's 1 and a half, she said. He's having a blast. He doesn't want to go home. Anybody who's a parent or a grandparent knows about that. Trying to get him out of the pool is like pulling teeth, right? City officials on May 20th announced through social media that the splash pad was to open the next day, but it was discovered the facility's electronics system had been fried from a lightning strike. Lowry said after that situation, city officials have been reluctant to make another announcement until they are confident it is working properly. She said city officials plan to operate the splash pad from 10 a.m. to 6 p.m. Tuesdays through Sunday. It'll be closed every Monday for maintenance and cleaning, she said. So if you need to get your little ones all wet and have them have a lot of fun, take them to Festus's Larry G. Kreitz Memorial Park to the splash pad at Turtle Cove, and which will be open, my guess is, through Labor Day, every day but Monday. Our next story is one that came out of tragedy, but it turned it around and made a good thing out of it. Bentley and Mason's law passes in Missouri. A car crash in Jefferson County that ended in tragedy has inspired a new law being adopted across the county, the country, actually. The legislation known as Bentley and Mason's Law will require drunk drivers convicted of killing a parent to pay child support to the surviving children. The initiative was spearheaded by Cecilia Williams, 56, who lives in Bon Terre with her husband and her two grandsons, Bentley, 9, and Mason, 7. The law is named after her two grandsons, whose parents, Lacey Newton and Cordell Williams, and their 4-year-old brother, Cordell Williams II, were killed in 2021 by a drunk driver in Burns Mill. Cecilia Williams said she was proud to see the bill passed in her home state after several attempts to get the bill made into law. It's about time. We have fought hard for 4 years in Missouri, and to see it get done this year is amazing, she said. They've done something right for the kids in Missouri. State Senator Mike Henderson, Republican from Deloge, sponsored the bill. Henderson said he was very happy for Cecilia Williams and her family to see it get passed. There's never been opposition. It's just like a lot of things in Jefferson City. It may not get that final vote on that final day. That's really the only thing that kept the bill from getting passed, he said. What happens many times is a lot of drunk drivers aren't spending much time in jail or prison, and the families are still left there with a tattered mess because a parent or parents are gone, or a brother or sister. This bill basically says you're going to have some accountability for the children who are left. The House passed the bill on May 15th with a 127-2 vote. The Senate passed it 29-0 on April 20th. It is awaiting a signature from Governor Mike Kehoe. State Representative Cecilia Williams, Republican from Denver, who was the House handler for Bentley and Mason's law and is not related to Cecilia Williams, said she wanted to make the bill a priority during this year's legislative session. I actually filed my bill, House Bill 1910, and I made it a point that I was going to make sure this got passed, she said. But then Senator Henderson also filed it in the Senate, and he was moving this along. Cecilia Williams said she began searching for other legislations where she could attach the language of Bentley and Mason's law. I actually found three different bills that could be added to, and two of them actually got passed. So before it passed on May 15th as Senate Bill 1135, it had already been passed twice, she said. But we wanted to honor the family and give them that ceremonial day where we present the bill, speak about it, and they're able to see it truly agreed and finally passed. Cecilia Williams said the law will go into effect August 28th because there was no emergency clause enacted. She also said it will make Missouri roads safer. Missouri is within the top 10 states in the U.S. with drunk driving incidents and fatalities. There are a lot of states that have very strict drunk driving laws, and Missouri just doesn't. Being able to strengthen those laws is going to be huge. On April 13, 2021, Newton, her fiancé Cordell Williams, and their four-month-old infant Cordell Williams II were killed while traveling along Highway 30 in Burns Mill. According to reports following the crash, Newton was driving a 2004 Pontiac Grand Prix east on Highway 30, west of Upper Burns Mill Road, and David Thurby of Fenton was driving a 2016 Chevrolet Cruze behind her, failing to keep proper lookout and struck the Grand Prix from behind. Both cars ran off the right side of the road and struck several trees, and the Grand Prix became engulfed in flames. All three in the car were pronounced dead at the scene. In January 2023, Thurby was found guilty of three counts of second-degree involuntary manslaughter and was sentenced to 8 years in prison. After the incident, Thurby was arrested and told a Missouri State Highway Patrol trooper that before the crash, he had seven shots of Crown in water, and a preliminary breath test showed Thurby's blood alcohol content was 0.192%, more than twice the legal limit, according to the probable cause statement in the case. In Missouri, 0.08% is the legal limit. Following the deaths of her son, daughter-in-law, and grandson, Cecilia Williams assumed custody for her two grandsons. She said she was not prepared to raise children again. We all suffer so much from this tragedy, and families suffer from a tragedy like this. It's completely preventable. And then we have to figure out how we're going to raise children again, she said. It gets hard for families. A lot of families can't afford it. That's when I came up with Bentley's Law to help families and to deter people from going out and driving impaired. Sergeant Cody Umfris and Captain Steve Schaefer of the Burns Mill Police Department were among the first responders the night of the crash. That was one of the biggest and worst accidents I've ever seen, Schaefer said. Umfris said the scene was heartbreaking. You're seeing images and hearing and smelling things that no human should ever have to, he said. It was this shared experience that led Schaefer and Umfris to be invited to the Missouri State Capitol as guests of Representative Williams. Schaefer said he felt overwhelmed with emotion while in Jefferson City. It's very emotional to see how it not only affected us, but how it's affected the families and other families, he said. Even when we go to other mad events, Mothers Against Drunk Driving, just talking about it and seeing pictures and remembering what we felt that day and the aftermath. Umfris said it was an honor to be at the Capitol that day, to be there for the beginning of this tragedy that brought forth this idea of this bill, and to have that full circle moment for us to be able to stand there and see it finally get passed, he said. Schaefer said the police department has remained close with Cecilia Williams' family in the 5 years since the accident. We've gone to birthday parties, we've helped organize the memorial down there at the crash site. Umfris also said he's been a volunteer with MAD for 5 years and regularly speaks at victims' impact panels. I share my story from the law enforcement standpoint of responding to the crash in hopes to lower the recidivation rate of individuals convicted of DWI. Variations of Bentley and Mason's law have passed in multiple states and territories, including Tennessee, Kentucky, Maine, Utah, Montana, Guam, the Cayman Islands, and the U.S. Virgin Islands. It also is being considered in several countries such as Canada, Australia, and the United Kingdom. Cecilia Williams said on May 27, she's been in touch with a member of Congress who wants to introduce the legislation nationwide. Tabitha Perkins, executive director of MAD Missouri, said the law provides more accountability for offenders and supports the organization's mission to end impaired driving. This is another deterrent that MAD hopes reminds people to not drink and get behind the wheel of a vehicle, she said. For family members, this is an additional resource because after the funeral and trial is over, the children often lose a large amount of support and financial assistance. So pending Mike Kehoe's signature, this legislation will become law and will go into effect on April 28th. Well, here's a fun event that you should consider going to this weekend. Starts today, Saturday, June 6th, and goes through tomorrow, June 7th, on Sunday. Kimswick Strawberry Festival is this weekend. Kimswick is ready for a good version of a flood this weekend. Thousands of visitors are expected to descend on the Mississippi River town as it holds the annual Strawberry Festival from 10 a.m. to 5 p.m. Saturday and Sunday. We prefer this type of flood, a flood of people, Mayor Kenneth Kraft III said. It's more enjoyable than the flood of water. The Strawberry Festival is the first of two major festivals Kimswick holds annually. The town also holds the Apple Butter Festival during the final weekend of October. That will be on October 24th and 25th this year. Approximately 50,000 people attended last year's Strawberry Festival, and Kimswick officials said the festival raised about $70,000 for the town. Kimswick officials have said the Strawberry Festival and Apple Butter Festival make up about 80% of the town's operating budget. It's great for our town, Kraft said of the Strawberry Festival. Kraft said 220 local vendors are expected to set up over the weekend, selling items such as handmade crafts, jewelry, clothing, woodworking creations, and more. We're trying to work the festivals back toward mostly handmade crafts, he said. Jennifer Kraft, Kimswick's event coordinator, said 35 of the vendors will sell food and beverage items. She said people will be able to purchase a variety of food and beverage items, including Chinese, barbecue, breakfast burgers, Italian shaved ice, and more. We're going to have a large, good variety of food, she said. The town's shops and restaurants will also be open throughout the festival. If you can't find something from a food truck, we will still have our regular favorites, Kenneth said. The weekend also will feature music performances by four bands. On Saturday, Jennifer said the Grassroots Bluegrass Band will perform from 10 to 1 at Kimswick City Park, which is near the corner of 5th and Beckett. Rocky Martin Music will play the same on Saturday from 2 to 4:30. Wings of Eagle will play from 2 to 4:30. At Veterans Park, near the corner of 2nd and Market Street. On Sunday, the AMF duo is scheduled to perform from 10 a.m. to 1 p.m. at Kimswick City Park, followed by performances from the Rocky Martin Music Band from 2 to 4:30, and Wings of Eagle will also perform for a second straight day, playing from 2 to 4:30 at Veterans Park. There's all kinds of music going on. Kenneth said all the bands have performed in Kimswick during festivals and other events, such as the town's Food Truck Fridays that are held on the third Friday of every month from March through December. We've gotten a lot of good feedback from all these bands, Jennifer said. I think they draw in good crowds. Kenneth said Ellie Mae's Menagerie of Robertsville will bring baby kangaroos back to the festival this year. The business will be set up near Kimswick City Park and people can pet the kangaroos for a fee. Jennifer said other attractions for children include face painting, henna tattoos, and a Lego vendor. Said fees are being charged for face painting and tattoos. Roads leading into Kimswick will close at 8 a.m. each day of the festival. Parking is available at the Windsor School District campus off Highway 6167 for $10, and shuttles will be operating to bring people to and from the festival grounds for no charge. Limited handicap parking is available at Windsor Elementary School in Kimswick, and if weather permits, parking will be available in two fields off Highway K. It also costs $10 to park in either of those two fields. Kimswick owns one of the fields, and the town added 20 handicap parking spaces to the other. Windsor owns the other. For information, call 636-464-7407. Go to gokimswick.com, or you can visit the City of Kimswick events page on Facebook. So don't miss out on the Kimswick Strawberry Festival this Saturday and Sunday. And again, you can find out more at gokimswick.com. And we're going to bookend Kevin Carberry here and bring you another Trivia Two Ways. This is from the June 8th edition. June 4th edition. Couples sometimes present themselves happier than they are. Boy, that's the truth. Maybe I'm just not as in tune with it as I once was, but I remember times when famous couples would take great pains to present themselves as perfectly in love on social media. I recall at least a few of them ending their relationships soon after posting these types of photos. The couple that jumps out at me in this regard is Heidi Klum and Seal. You would see photos of them in warm embraces at various spots around the world. In researching this topic, I found that they renewed their wedding vows each year. Despite this, she filed for divorce from him after 7 years of marriage. I would not have known this next couple if not for looking up examples, but apparently Megan Fox and Machine Gun Kelly had a lovey-dovey public relationship that went south after a while. I would guess the more solid relationships are where they give each other a hard time, at least on occasion. What comes to mind is a celebrity husband and wife getting interviewed, and the host compliments the husband on his looks, only for the wife to say something like, "Oh yeah, he's almost as handsome as he thinks he is." My wife constantly feels the need to put me in my place about a variety of subjects. So if my line of thinking is correct, we should be pretty stable in our relationship. I bring this up because our anniversary is next week. So this week's quiz is on short-lived celebrity marriages. Basically, couples my wife and I beat in duration of wedded bliss long ago. Happy anniversary, beautiful, he says. Pro basketball player Chris Humphries had a 72-day marriage with which famous woman, and that was Kim Kardashian. Renee Zellweger filed for divorce from which country music star after 4 months, that was Kenny Chesney. This next one I forgot about. Pam Anderson and which singer had a 4-month marriage in 2006, that was Kid Rock. Jason Alexander, not the comedy actor from Seinfeld, and which famous singer had a Vegas wedding they annulled after 55 hours, number 4, that was Britney Spears. Actor Ernest Borgnine, this goes back a ways, had a marriage that lasted about a month with which singer-actress in 1964, number 5, that was Ethel Merman. Number 6, Drew Barrymore had a short marriage with which goofy comic actor over 2001-2002, that was Tom Green. 7, Cher was married to which rock star for 9 days in 1975? Number 7, that was Greg Allman. Number 8, actor Liam Hemsworth and which singer-actress were married from 2018 to 2020? That was Miley Cyrus. They actually had a pretty long on-again, off-again relationship before getting hitched. Number 9, didn't know this one either. Number 9, actress Jennifer Esposito and which actor were married over 2006-2007? Actor Bradley Cooper. This is kind of before he got famous. Number 10, actress Carmen Electra and which pro basketball star had a short marriage after a Vegas wedding in 1998? That was Dennis Rodman. In looking this up, I found several different links reported for their marriage, but all were for a short period of time. So it's nice to know that we have more success at our marriages than a lot of celebrity people do. So we have that going for us, which is nice. The rest of our stories for this week are coming to us from the E-Missourian, and this is the edition dated June the 4th. First story is a sports story, but it's an important one. State champs Pacific's Lay and Union's Johansson bring home the gold. Area athletes ended the day with a bang at Saturday's Class 4 and Class 5 track meet. Both Pacific's McKenna Lay and Union's Viola Johansson won individual state titles during the last wave of events at the meet. Lay set a state meet record for all classes by throwing the javelin 49.32 meters to win the Class 4 title in Jefferson City. Johansson was the winner of the girls' 3,200-meter run, passing Nearing Hall's Grace Murphy in the final 50 meters for the lead with a time of 10 minutes 56.58 seconds. Athletes from 4 local schools, Washington, St. Francis Borgia, Union, and Pacific, qualified in 31 entries for the Class 4 state meet, and the 4 schools combined to win 18 state medals Saturday. New Haven athletes and Borgia girls combined to win 5 medals in the Class 1 through 3 meet the previous weekend, May 22nd to the 23rd. Weather played a significant role in the second weekend, with two weather delays Friday allowing only one event to be completed prior to the meet being suspended, with all other events taking place on Saturday. So congratulations to Pacific's McKenna Lay and Union's Viola Johansson for winning state titles in track and field for their schools. One of the other stories from the front pages of the E-Missourian, which again, these are stories from Franklin County, from Washington, Union, New Haven, and other cities in the area, are about data centers and taxes. School district, data center taxes should not be redistributed. The Merrimack Valley R3 School District is pushing back against plans to redistribute tax revenue from potential data centers across Franklin County. The district released a statement Thursday, May 28, saying that if local residents would be the ones impacted by the data centers, then local districts should be the ones to receive tax revenue benefits from them. We at the school district learned of the developments actually from the Missourian that came out this weekend, Superintendent Dr. Carrie Schweierjohn said in an interview the following day. We felt like, with it being a holiday weekend, if some people had missed that article, it was important to inform our community. The two proposed data centers, Dallas-based Provident Gateway Digital Campus near Gray Summit and Atlanta-based Beltline Energy's Merrimack Valley Technology Park south of Pacific, would both be entirely in the Merrimack Valley R3 school district boundaries. Under current property tax distribution formulas, MVR3 would receive the largest share of tax revenue if either data center were approved. On May 21st, following a workshop meeting, Franklin County Commissioners had revealed plans to spread tax revenue from the projects across the county. This would include all school districts, ambulance districts, fire districts in the communities of Washington, Union, St. Clair, Franklin County R2, Lonedell, Spring Bluff, Strain, Japan, New Haven, and Sullivan, the school district's statement reads. If the projects move forward, the revenue generated within the Merrimack Valley R3 school district boundary could potentially amount to millions of dollars over time. These funds could support educational programs, critical facility improvements, and expand student opportunities in the Merrimack Valley R3 school district. Local taxes. Schweierjohn said the school district had reached out to local fire and ambulance districts, which would similarly receive significant tax revenue as the taxing district's data centers are located in. They are equally as outraged and concerned about these developments, she said. She said prior county projects, even large ones like the Labadie Power Station, did not have tax revenue distributed across the county like the commissioners proposed for the data centers. It's just unfathomable that they would take that revenue from our taxing jurisdiction to where it's not even located, not even their tax rate, Schweierjohn said. To think they'd have that money evenly distributed is not how it's done. The MVR3 school district has an assessed property value of $400 million, less than half of the nearby Washington school district. Washington is able to have a lower tax rate because of that higher valuation, Schweierjohn added, with none of it diverted to other cities. She noted that Pacific area residents would likely pay less in taxes if the data center's tax revenue went to local districts instead of countywide. If we had a $1 billion development come in, we would have to significantly roll back our tax levy, she said. This is our town simply growing, just like Washington or Union have been allowed to do, without taking tax revenue away from their taxing jurisdictions. State statutes. Missouri state statutes require tax revenue from any developments to be distributed to local taxing entities alone, though the commissioners said there were methods to redistribute it more equally. I think there are some things that can be put in place prior to these things going onto the taxation roll. Community benefit agreements, some of these things can be negotiated outside of the confines of the tax distribution, Franklin County Presiding Commissioner Dave Schatz said on Friday, May 29th. He said he planned to speak with the school district to see what amounts of revenue they would need. This is going to be an ongoing revenue stream for 10 to 15 years, and if you give them more money than they need to spend, they're going to have to figure out how to spend it, Schatz said. That's why we really have to look at this and say, hey, is there a better path on this type of situation to send some resources throughout the county that would benefit everyone? He said he wanted the tax revenue to benefit all the county's taxing entities. East Central College, he mentioned, would not receive any of the revenue without some sort of agreement in place because both proposed data centers are in the St. Louis Community College taxing district. Schatz and Swearengen met on Monday, June 1st, to discuss the tax revenue issue. They're still in the very early process of getting this together, Swearengen said after what she called a positive and open meeting. She said she explained to the commissioner how the district gets funding from a complex formula of local, state, and federal taxes, and that when local funding sources increase, state funding would decrease as a result. For the commissioners to think there's going to be such a windfall for the school district, that isn't entirely accurate, she said. Schatz said he wanted to keep the school district informed and part of the conversation with regards to how tax revenue would be allocated if data centers are built. Here's a story from the business page, New Owners Ready to Go Nuts. Downtown Washington staple IB Nuts is officially under new ownership. Brooke and Matt Shadler took over from owner Holly Wunderlich May 29th, according to a statement from the company. Brooke Shadler had worked for Edward Jones for nearly 21 years, including 15 years in downtown Washington, and she will continue her career there while operating IB Nuts. Her husband is a contractor that runs his own business. The Shadlers have lived just outside Krakow for over 20 years and are deeply rooted in the Washington community, according to the statement. They have one son, Benjamin, who will be a junior at St. Francis Borgia High School, who plays on the football team. Wunderlich has owned the business since 2019 when she purchased it from Barbara Hillerman and Christy Stoyer. The original founder, Margaret Horn, sold the business to Hillerman and Stoyer in 2011. After 7 years of ownership and thoughtful consideration, Holly felt the time was right for the next chapter. She looks forward to exploring new career opportunities while remaining active in the community, including continuing her service on the Downtown Washington, Inc. Board of Directors, the statement said. Over the past several months, Brooke Shadler has worked closely with Holly to ensure a smooth and seamless transition for customers and vendors. She said IB Nuts will remain committed to offering the freshest products and the most creative gift baskets in the region. The shop will continue to feature its full line of nuts, chocolates, candies, snack mixes, and local wines and spirits, along with a wide selection of made-in-Missouri products such as soups, dip mixes, salsas, relishes, and jellies. Shadler said she and her family recognize the store's legacy and the special place it holds in her hearts of Washington residents. We absolutely love Washington and its surrounding communities, she said. We're honored to have our own piece of downtown and look forward to serving customers for many years to come. So that is the IB Nuts store that is in downtown Washington. Doesn't show the address, but check them out. Masters at Conservation. Burkhart's honored by State Commission. For much of his life, you would find Dan Burkhart trekking through muddy trails or dense forest. But his first encounter with the Missouri Department of Conservation was in a windowless office in a Jefferson City basement, bundling receipts for fishing permits into piles of 50. Perhaps not the most auspicious beginning, Burkhart admits, but a beginning nonetheless. At that point, I had no skills, no conservation ability, no training, no nothing, Burkhart said. But I knew I loved the outdoors, and that was my start. On Friday, May 29th, in a packed Washington City Council chambers, Burkhart and his wife Connie joined one of Missouri's most exclusive clubs, Master Conservationists. Only 71 Missourians had ever received the honor prior to the Burkharts, and as she introduced the couple, MDC Deputy Director Laura Conley said the distinction honors the Burkharts for their many contributions to keeping Missouri beautiful. As we go through this list, I think you realize how far-reaching it is, she added. Conley highlighted their long-standing commitment to the Katy Trail, dating back to its earliest days, establishing it as a state park established in the 1990s. In 2010, the Burkharts launched the Katy Land Trust to protect the agricultural, scenic, and natural resources along the Katy Trail in central Missouri, and became the first property owners to join it. They placed 200 acres of their farm in the trust through a conservation agreement. Although they retain full use of the property, it can never be developed once it's put in the trust. The project that Dan and Connie have supported will have a lasting impact on Missouri's natural resources and will be enjoyed by citizens and visitors to our great state for decades to come, Conley said. Dan Burkhart also founded Magnificent Missouri, a conservation-focused nonprofit, in 2012 with the late John McFeeters. The Burkharts later restored the historic Treloar Mercantile Building and in 2024 donated it to become the Katy Trail's first and only state park's welcome center. They own and operate the Piers Store a few miles east, which has become a landmark on the trail. Missouri Conservation Commission Chair Margie Eckelkamp, a Washington native, said Missouri is a better place because the Burkharts live here. She presented the award, which included a picture of an American goldfinch, wildlife commonly seen at pollinator gardens, just like the one you created at the Piers Store, just here across the river, she said. Connie Burkhart said that as a born and raised Missourian, she's always appreciated the outdoors. It wasn't until going to work for Edward Ted Jones Jr. and meeting his wife Pat, however, that the Burkharts' work really took off. In the days when Ted Jones was still roaming the second floor of our building, he was really truly fired up about the Katy Trail, and it seemed like everyone at Edward Jones knew about his biggest product outside of the office, Burkhart said. I had the good fortune to learn about Missouri's conservation ethos from three of the best, Ted, Pat, and Dan, she added. Burkhart said she and her husband practiced what they preached. When developers planned to turn the 220-acre Bethlehem Valley Farm in Marthasville into chalets and dam the valley, the Burkharts purchased the land instead in 1994. We really got serious about stopping the bulldozers to save the valley, bought the farm, and that's when my personal immersion into land conservation began, she said. Dan Burkhart, meanwhile, said his connection with land conservation runs all the way back to his childhood. He grew up on a farm in southern Michigan, spending his earliest years taking animals to market with his father and learning the names of wildflowers from his mother. He said if he fell in love with Missouri's natural wonders when his family moved to this state. In 1978, Burkhart got a job at Edward Jones and became close with Ted as they fought together for the establishment of the Katy Trail. In addition to getting a job that I badly needed at the time, I was also getting a role model and a mentor who happened to have his name on the building, Burkhart said. Jones's wife, Pat, was named a master conservationist 2 decades ago in 2006. Burkhart thanked the many colleagues who helped make Magnificent Missouri and the Treloar Project a reality. He also recognized some of his now deceased supporters, like John Jack Galmich III, former president and CEO of the Nine Network Public Television Corporation in St. Louis, and former Missouri Botanical Garden president Peter Raven. Their successors, current Nine Network president Amy Shaw and Botanical Garden president Dr. Lucia Lohman, attended Friday's ceremony. Burkhart said he was humbled to receive the designation, but added he's far from the only person eligible. I know we're just two of hundreds in Missouri that could receive an award like this. I know there are people out there doing remarkable things for our environment and our landscape every day, he said. Connie Burkhart said she'd like to share the award with every conservationist on the state commission and working at MDC. She observed that unlike many public servants, the constituents who most rely on MDC's work, the fish in Missouri's waters, the birds in its trees, and the insects in its dirt, cannot appropriately voice their appreciation for that work. So with this beautiful award in hand, I will speak on their behalf and say that all of the wild things that spend their lives in Missouri thank you sincerely and deeply for your work, she says. That was a great honor for Dan and Connie Burkhart and all the work that they've done for Missouri's conservation. And we'll finish with a quick story. The Franklin County Fair kicks off next week on June 11th. And it features something for the entire family and will be held in Union. It's a great community event, Fair Chairman Joe Stratman said. We've got a lot of great things going on. We're going to have motorsports, stuff for the kids, magic shows, petting zoos. There's lots of family entertainment. There's always a lot of good food. It's just an all-around good time. The fair kicks off Thursday, June 11th at the Union Fairgrounds, 800 Memorial Parkway, with a full slate of events featuring the annual Fair Queen Contest at 5 p.m. The Union Area Chamber of Commerce event has a larger field than in past years, with 7 contestants competing for scholarships. The Enduro race also is scheduled for 5 p.m. June 11th in the Motorsports Arena. The event was spun off from the popular Demolition Derby night. A new foam party for kids is featured on Thursday from 5 to 8 p.m. It's an area where the kids can go in and they have all kinds of foam and stuff to play with. A new lawnmower derby will also be held at the Motorsports Arena at 7 p.m. That's on Thursday. The demolition derby, scheduled for 7:30 p.m., headlines Friday's events in the Motorsports Arena, with a Power Wheels derby proceeding at 6:30. A pedal tractor pull takes place at 7 in the Family Arena. Jukebox Heroes are scheduled to perform from 8 p.m. to midnight on Friday in the Entertainment Tent. On Saturday, South and Oak will perform from 8 till midnight. There's a rodeo at 3 p.m. on Sunday. The tractor pull will be on Saturday. There's one at 1 and one at 4 and 7. And the course to fair will feature carnival rides and games each day. So if you want more information, you can go to etix.com and search for Franklin County Fair. So again, that is next weekend, June 11th through the 14th, the annual Franklin County Fair in Union, Missouri, at the Union Fairgrounds, 800 Memorial Parkway. So don't miss out. Well, we're out of time, everybody. Tune in again next week and listen to everything that's great to listen to right here on Mind's Eye, your virtual newsstand. 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
2: Good afternoon. This afternoon, expect sunshine with a high near 90. Tonight, expect clear skies with a low near 81. Sunday, look for moderate rain with a high near 83. Sunday night, expect light rain showers with a low near 72. Monday, look for moderate rain with a high near 88. Get your weather every hour right here on Mind's Eye Radio, your virtual newsstand.
3: In Belleville and Collinsville and Fairview Heights, it's sunny and 87 degrees.
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6: Welcome to the Op-Ed Hour for May 28, 2026. For the Talking Information Center, this is Dan Cobrin. Let's start out today talking about Iran. Striking at the Heart of Iran by John Teichert from Real Clear Politics. A century ago, aviation pioneer Brigadier General Billy Mitchell advocated for the potency of properly applied air power. In his seminal treatise from 1925, quote, Winged Defense, unquote, he wrote, aircraft do not need to pierce the line of either navies or armies. They can fly straight over them to the heart of a country and gain success in war. Striking at the heart of the enemy, a concept now known as strategic interdiction, has been at the forefront of Air Force planning ever since. Through Mitchell's dazzling foresight, it has been considered a decisive element of warfare, diligently described on day one of air power courses around the world. During Operation Epic Fury, Pentagon press briefings were filled with descriptions of the impressive operational and tactical dominance of the United States military. U.S. forces quickly sank the Iranian Navy, dismantled Iranian air defenses, and shredded the Iranian Air Force. They also systematically destroyed Iran's ballistic missiles and drones and pulverized its military command centers. Yet, American military activity never unleashed the power of strategic interdiction. Strategic interdiction strikes at the heart of a regime. It decimates its source of power and holds at risk the things it values most. Through exquisite intelligence, keen societal and cultural awareness, and carefully strategic mapping, it targets the centers of gravity that provide the adversary's foundational elements of strength. Operational demands sometimes require initial strikes at subordinate elements of power, projection, and defense. But these are often only a means to an end. It's the heart of a regime that matters most. Anything else sub-optimizes the use of force. Israeli Air Force strikes on the regime created chaos in Iran's political and military command and control structures and within its decision-making apparatus. Their follow-through against internal security sites further weakened the regime. Meanwhile, U.S. forces were engaged at the operational and tactical levels, striking Iranian military sites while holding back the Israelis from hitting economic targets that would financially strangle Iran's ability to threaten externally and suppress internally. Though the Israelis didn't have the mass nor the support to see it through to success, they were engaged in a strategic

energy supplies, power plants, railways, and bridges. While some of his comments were flamboyant and provocative, they suggested an important truth. Properly mapping out and precisely striking the sources of regime power, strength, and support would hit at the heart of their ability to remain in power. The president was threatening to finally use U.S. military might in its most impactful way through a long-awaited campaign of strategic interdiction. That campaign never came, and the world watches as the United States, Israel, and Iran enter the eighth week of a two-week ceasefire. Meanwhile, a strategic interdiction campaign remains an impactful option if Iran continues to negotiate in bad faith. President Trump has stated that any extension of the ceasefire would be a good deal or no deal at all. In lieu of a deal that firmly meets U.S. strategic interests, it's time to end the ceasefire and engage in a strategic interdiction campaign to strike at the heart of the Iranian regime. Carefully selected and precisely targeted regime strongholds, internal security sites, energy facilities, and transportation corridors should top the list of targets. Long-awaited military activity against Karg Island would be particularly potent, hitting at the preeminent source of Iran's ability to fund itself and its malign interests. Air power strategists and practitioners have long understood and often seen the success of strategic interdiction. Billy Mitchell wanted his writings about this important concept to still be read 100 years hence. It's time to use such a long-proven strategy from a century ago to achieve American interests in Iran by finally striking at the heart of the regime. Iran and the forever war trap. In trying to avoid a quagmire, America found a dead end. By Lawrence D. Friedman from Foreign Affairs. For years, U.S. President Donald Trump berated his predecessors for plunging the country into forever wars in the Middle East. His war on Iran may not last forever, but he is now finding it very hard to extricate the United States from a conflict that he has good reason to regret. Over the weekend, Trump insisted that a deal to end the war with Iran and reopen the Strait of Hormuz was largely negotiated and nearly done. Iranian officials also suggested that they were close to agreeing to a memorandum of understanding with the United States that would stop fighting on all fronts and lift a U.S. naval blockade. The terms of this new agreement, however, were unclear, and it seemed that the two sides remained far apart on important issues, likely including Iran's willingness to make immediate concessions about its nuclear program. That uncertainty has now turned into doubt. On May 25th, U.S. forces struck targets in the south of Iran, spurring Iran's Islamic Revolutionary Guard Corps to promise retaliation, with future negotiations and the ostensible ceasefire now in the balance. Trump's war on Iran has raised the haunting specters of interventions past. During congressional hearings in late April, U.S. Democratic Representative John Garamendi called the war a quagmire and a political and economic disaster at every level. Defense Secretary Pete Hegseth responded aggressively, mocking the idea that a two-month mission was a quagmire, before going on to accuse Garamendi of being defeatist and handing propaganda to our enemies. Perhaps quagmire was not the best metaphor. It is also often associated with the Vietnam War, in which U.S. troops were bogged down for years. Iran is also not going to resemble one of the forever wars that followed the U.S. invasions of Afghanistan in 2001 and Iraq in 2003. Indeed, precisely because American leaders now fear such quagmires, they are reluctant to send significant ground forces into situations in which they may get stuck. Instead, in the current Iran conflict, the United States is relying on missiles, air power, and weapon systems enhanced by artificial intelligence.
Fighting in this way, however,

0: means that the application of military power can only ever be coercive, pressuring the enemy in the hope that it eventually complies with the U.S. demands. The United States cannot simply take what it wants, as it did when it marched on Baghdad and toppled Saddam Hussein's government. The Trump administration's frustration today is that the Iranian regime is still refusing to comply, as further evidenced by the latest round of negotiations, and it is not obvious how Tehran can be compelled to give in. Hegseth's bluster could not hide the fact that the core objectives of Operation Epic Fury, notably effecting regime change and eradicating Iran's nuclear program, had not been achieved. And with Iran's closure of the Strait of Hormuz, the overall situation was worse than it had been before the start of the operation. Trump's gambit may not turn out to be a long war, but it has already failed as a short war. Operation Epic Fury did not produce the sort of victory claimed by its leaders. In this respect, it shares some of the features of the wars I discussed in an essay in Foreign Affairs last year, in which I warned against the short war fallacy, the conviction that military and technological advantages would allow a state to defeat an enemy with speed, direction, and ruthlessness of an initial attack. Great powers, I noted, tend to assume that their significant military superiority will quickly overwhelm opponents. From the Russian invasion of Ukraine in 2022 to the bludgeoning U.S.-Israeli campaign on Iran this year, this strategy assumes that moving fast with tremendous force will incapacitate adversaries and achieve swift success on the battlefield. Artificial intelligence makes this possibility even more beguiling, as AI promises to allow even faster decision-making and execution in warfare. But as Russia discovered in Ukraine, wars do not often end so easily. The conflict with Iran shows that Washington has fallen prey to the short war fallacy, focusing inordinately on the power of its means while losing sight of how to achieve its ends. At a press conference on April 8th, as a ceasefire took effect, Hegseth claimed that Iran begged for this ceasefire and that Operation Epic Fury was a historic and overwhelming victory on the battlefield. But that was palpably not the case. Iran has not acted as if it has been defeated, but as if it has used the war to strengthen its position. As things stand nearly 2 months later, the operation has failed to achieve its stated political objectives, and it is not even clear how the resumption of military operations, which U.S. officials had threatened on several occasions in recent weeks before launching strikes on May 25th, would improve matters. Instead of the Iranian regime collapsing, it has been reinforced as the hardliners of the Islamic Revolutionary Guard Corps have used the war to tighten their hold over the country. The Strait of Hormuz, the vital sea corridor through which so much of the world's oil passes, is now functionally closed. The only thing stopping Iran from taking full advantage of the strait is an American counter-blockade of ships using Iranian ports, all of which has added to the strain on the global economy. Leaving aside the awkward fact that Trump had claimed that the strikes against Iranian enrichment plants in June 2025 had obliterated the Iranian nuclear program, he now claims that the economic pain caused by this war is a price worth paying to deny Iran a nuclear weapon. Whether or not the American people agree, Trump's problem is that he is in no better position to achieve this objective than he was before the war, when serious discussions regarding limits on Iran's enrichment capacity were apparently underway. To be sure, Iran is not in great position itself. Just because the regime has shown resilience should not lead to inflated perceptions of its leverage. The country's economy is a complete mess. the public's basic needs can barely be met, and the regime is able to hold on to power only through cruel repression. The emergency of war has helped the regime consolidate its hold on the country, but it has had to absorb many blows, and it remains unpopular. Its days may be numbered, even if its ultimate collapse takes years, not months. The problem for Trump is that the longer the impasse continues, the more the American public, never mind the rest of the world, will feel the inflationary consequences of the closure of the strait. Trump wants to move on, but to do so, he desperately needs some short-term concessions from Iran to justify his having launched this war. Tehran is not inclined to offer those concessions. After all, this fight is existential for them, not for the Americans. That means that negotiations between Washington and Tehran will be shaped less by the balance of military power and more by the extent to which the belligerents can withstand very different forms of economic pain. That calculation bodes ill for the United States. The conflict with Iran will likely not be a forever war of the kind that so haunts U.S. policymakers, simply because it has yet to draw in significant numbers of American boots on the ground. But in assuming that its superior firepower and technological capabilities would engineer a swift victory and avoid repeating quagmires of the past, Washington walked into a dead end. It has succumbed to the short war fallacy and now finds itself in an invidious position of its own making. The design and execution of Epic Fury confirms the extent to which the Pentagon was convinced that sheer power would win the United States a quick victory. When describing the campaign, Hegseth and General Dan Kane, chairman of the Joint Chiefs of Staff, have repeatedly cited the number of targets that Americans have hit and the speed with which they have done it. Speaking on April 9th, Kane enumerated the scope of American accomplishments. 13,000 targets struck, 80% of Iran's air defenses destroyed, 450 ballistic missile storage facilities, and 800 one-way attack drone storage facilities hit, and more than 2,000 command and control nodes destroyed. At the same press conference, Hegseth spoke as if this catalog of destruction described a triumph. And perhaps it would have if all that had been expected of the operation was the degrading of Iran's military capabilities, as well as the removal of many layers of Iranian political leadership. But the Trump administration clearly wanted much more. Iran had prepared for the U.S.-Israeli onslaught. The regime might have been surprised at the extent of the assassination strikes on Iranian leaders, but it had succession plans in place. It turned off the internet, and its forces of repression were ready to deal with any Iranians tempted to take to the streets to stir an insurrection. Iranian military commanders received orders to fire against not only Israel, but also the Gulf allies of the United States, and to make the Strait of Hormuz too dangerous for commercial shipping. Iran may not have destroyed as many targets as did the United States and Israel, but in terms of political purpose, the Iranian strategy worked as well as the American one. The regime continued to function. It was able to keep firing missiles, and it created an international economic crisis. Because the Americans did not want a quagmire, and so were never going to send large numbers of ground troops to ensure the toppling of the regime, Iran's response was enough to secure a military draw with two more powerful adversaries. The Trump administration has struggled to grasp the political logic of a situation in which a battered Iran still saw no need to use Trump's words to cry uncle. At least in the short term, Iran can negotiate on its own terms. Its main vulnerability lies in its chronic economic problems and its disaffected population. Great military power tempts its wielders into believing that they can end conflicts easily and to their advantage. But that rarely happens. Russia's so-called special military operation to subjugate Ukraine demonstrated this point ably. For the United States, there is a further lesson. Its military planning has become geared to disorienting enemies with high tempo and complex operations, striking numerous targets with great rapidity. Artificial intelligence has supercharged this approach, allowing militaries to reduce the time between the detection of a target and that target's elimination, and to strike numerous targets simultaneously. But the emphasis on speed and destruction has obscured another important element in any military strategy: how to secure the desired political consequences of any action. The Trump administration made the familiar error of underestimating an opponent. U.S. officials assumed that Iran would be unable to cope with the initial strikes. They did not think through what might happen if the regime did not fold immediately, nor did they fully consider the range of options Iran had at its disposal to cause problems for the United States and its allies. To be sure, Iran's response to the much more limited June 2025 strikes had been circumspect and cautious. The Pentagon made the mistake of thinking that the Iranian regime would be similarly timid even when its very existence was threatened. Generations of U.S. military planners have known that if backed into a corner, Iran would try to close the Strait of Hormuz. The president was nevertheless persuaded that the possible closure of the strait would not be a problem because the war would be over quickly. In this way, American tactical brilliance could not deliver strategic success. On occasion, a swift operation can achieve all that is desired. The U.S. raid into Caracas to abduct Venezuelan President Nicolas Maduro in January at least aligned the means with the limited ends. But that is much more difficult to achieve when the objectives are more ambitious. American military thinking has enshrined the notion that hitting hard and fast will invariably lead to an enemy's defeat and capitulation. That conviction has only been reinforced by AI. But the evidence of recent wars urges caution. The reluctance to use ground forces, especially against a significant opponent, means that even a battered enemy can resist and will be able to find ways to retaliate. And if the initial attacks fail to deliver, the fallback options will be unsatisfactory. They may not lead to a forever war, but they will require negotiating a way out of the out with the adversary, demanding awkward compromises, and not letting the more powerful state dictate terms. The lesson of Ukraine and Iran is that any leader who is offered a plan for a quick and easy victory should first ask, "How can you be so sure?" And then, "What happens if you are wrong?" Sticking with the Middle East, let's look at some thoughts on the Abraham Accords. Trump's push to expand the Abraham Accords is delusional, by Kyle Orton from Unheard. After a series of American and Israeli successes in the Iran war, starting with the killing of the Supreme Leader, President Donald Trump agreed to a ceasefire with the Islamic regime on the 8th of April. This was supposed to be a two-week arrangement, allowing time for negotiations to reach a peace agreement that formally ended the conflict. 6 weeks later, the war remains in a state of suspended animation. On Saturday, Trump announced that a long-term ceasefire was close to agreement. Overnight, however, the American military struck targets in southern Iran. The U.S. has clearly struggled to convert tactical military gains into strategic political achievements. Yet now, Trump has introduced new and even more complicated dimensions to the negotiations. It was reported over the weekend that during a call with the rulers of Bahrain, Egypt, Jordan, Pakistan, Qatar, Saudi Arabia, Turkey, and the United Arab Emirates. Trump said that upon his reaching a deal with Iran, he expects the governments which have not normalized relations with Israel to do so. This, naturally, did not go down well. There was silence on the line, and Trump joked and asked if they were still there, one U.S. official said. For some of the countries on the call, this is hardly a problem. Bahrain and the UAE normalized relations with Israel in 2020 via Trump's Abraham Accords initiative, and Egypt and Jordan recognized Israel decades ago. The comments were instead directed at Pakistan and Saudi Arabia, which have never had any official contact with Israel, as well as Qatar and Turkey, which have had various kinds of diplomatic relations with Israel, but have since severed them. On Monday, Trump went public with this demand in a rambling 500-word Truth Social post. It should be mandatory that all of these countries, at a minimum, simultaneously sign onto the Abraham Accords, he wrote. It should start with the immediate signing by Saudi Arabia and Qatar, he went on. Adding menacingly, if they don't, it shows bad intention. The post concluded by saying it would be an honor to have the Iranian regime join too. The problem is that this is simply unworkable. Iran joining the Abraham Accords is a non-starter. A central goal in the ideology of the Islamic Republic is to destroy the Jewish state, and that will never change. The situation is hardly any better with Pakistan, which is also an Islamic republic and a similar source of jihadist ideology and terrorism. Turkey's Islamist leadership has been more flexible in the past regarding its relations with Israel, while Qatar and Saudi Arabia already cooperate quietly with the Jewish state. But normalization looks impossible given the current inflamed mood in the region after the Gaza War. This factor applies to Egypt and Jordan as well, no matter that joining the Abraham Accords would be a cosmetic step. Even without these structural and contingent difficulties, however, the idea of doing this now and tying it to the U.S.-Iran negotiations is preposterous while the two nations remain in a stalemate. Tehran is refusing to budge on the nuclear weapons issue, and the U.S. is unwilling to try to force a change by returning to war. It is therefore unlikely that Trump can secure a deal with Iran anytime soon without humiliating American concessions. It is ludicrous to believe that diverting U.S. diplomatic energy into six new sets of negotiations with allied governments about relations with another state will do anything to help break the impasse. Abraham Accords could be Trump's biggest win, by Roger Simon from American Refugees. By proposing that joining the Abraham Accords be mandatory for the Gulf states and others participating in the talks, Donald Trump has exposed the ongoing peace negotiations between Iran and the U.S. for what they are. Not really about peace. They are about a timeout from a war that would inevitably return, most likely soon. Real peace, as the president made clear by suddenly bringing up the seemingly awkward subject, would only be achieved by all Middle East nations actually making peace by signing the Abraham Accords, forming a political and economic alliance, and abandoning the hope or pretense, however you want to see it, of putting an end to Israel. Signing the deal, once it's negotiated, if it is, should mean signing the accords simultaneously. It is by far the best way, perhaps the only way, to end the Middle East conflict that has persisted since time immemorial. It would be a mammoth turning point in history. That is why the most surprising part of this already dramatic suggestion is that Mr. Trump included Iran, of all places, in the proposal. from the president's discussion of the Accords on Truth Social, May 25th. Quote, "It should start with the immediate signing by Saudi Arabia and Qatar, and everybody else should follow suit. If they don't, they should not be part of this deal in that it shows bad intention." In speaking to numerous of the great leaders mentioned above, they would be honored as soon as our document is signed to have the Islamic Republic of Iran as part of the Abraham Accords, unquote. Iran in the Abraham Accords? What would the result be if there could be a fair democratic vote among the citizens of that country to see whether they wanted to join? That we will ever find out may be in the when pigs fly category, but it would be interesting to know. My guess is that it would be very positive. In any case, Trump has fired yet another shot over the IRGC's bow. Unfortunately, Saudi Arabia, presumably under the guidance of MBS, Mohammed bin Salman, has already rejected the proposal until a Palestinian state or a path to one is guaranteed. This comes via a Saudi source to CNN, so caveat emptor. It's been obvious for some time that the leaks we have been getting from various venues about all aspects of these negotiations should be taken with several barrels of salt. We are being manipulated nonstop by competing forces within the countries, not just Iran, and by our own and foreign media. Nevertheless, that has been Riyadh's position for some time, even though a Palestinian state has been offered on multiple occasions to the Palestinian Authority, its leaders always refusing it, no matter how generous those offers have been. Just ask Bill Clinton. Now a Palestinian state is less likely than ever, given Hamas's, to put it politely, aberrant behavior, thoroughly documented in the recent Civil Commission report on October 7th, sexual violence. It's hard to imagine Israel or anybody else would allow a state next door populated by such people. MBS is an intelligent man and surely knows this, making this objection, if it's real, particularly disingenuous. Hasn't he had enough of this charade? What's behind his objection? Bin Salman presents himself as a modernizer, but immediate reactions like this make you wonder. We don't want to think he has, in the president's words, bad intention. Trump's ability to endlessly compliment these potentates, plus Putin and Xi, is fascinating, though what he really thinks of them is unknown. So far, we have not heard from Turkey's vociferously anti-Semitic Recep Erdogan, who was unlikely even to pay lip service to Trump's idea. But he and the others have been boxed in to some extent by our president, who, besides being unpredictable, can be highly creative. Those two traits tend to work in tandem. In this particular case, it behooves all of us to support him adamantly. This will not be difficult for many of us, but the media and the Democratic Party are all but ignoring the proposal as a passing fancy, not to mention those former members of the Republican Party who hide their prejudice under the rubric of America First. Most of these people feign interest in world peace, but when a legitimate proposal to advance it is in front of them, they denigrate it or, at best, look the other way, especially if it might make the president look good. The selfishness inherent in this is obvious and appalling. Thus, the Middle East, that hotbed of global conflict, has been dealt with more or less the same way as long as any of us have been alive. A kind of terminal middle-of-the-roadism. This approach, exemplified by decades of State Department conformism, has yielded exactly nothing, repeatedly kicking the conflict down the road. Europeans have been, if anything, worse. Now, with small exceptions, Czechia and Slovenia, they are a disaster. It's easy to treat Trump's proposal the same way. with a yawn. Beneath that yawn may be the not-so-secret wish of those same parties that nothing be solved, that we go on with the same old. Change is frightening. Imagine a Middle East without a conflict. Hard to do, no? But the Abraham Accords came out of left field during the first Trump administration. No one expected them. Not all countries joined them, but a few did. The United Arab Emirates, Bahrain, Morocco, Sudan, and Kazakhstan. It seemed daring at the time. Many thought even that that small group would not survive, but it did, and it thrived. Can we ordinary citizens do something to back up Trump on this matter? In the simplest terms, we can talk about it and put it out into the zeitgeist. That may not sound like much, but I suspect it's more than we might think. Applaud it on social media if you do that. A genuine Middle East peace is worth overcoming the normal cynicism most of us have. Besides the obvious financial implications, cheaper energy, etc., it could do something for the most mysterious thing of all, the human soul. Next, let's turn to a topic closer to home, voting rights. Trump's latest move to restrict voting rights, by Heather Digby Parton from Salon. Considering the current hysteria over alleged non-citizen voting, it may come as a surprise to many Americans that for a good part of our history, many states not only allowed it, they actively encouraged it. According to the passing of alien suffrage by Leon E. Aylesworth, at least 22 states allowed non-citizens to vote during the 19th century. Some states were trying to fulfill certain population numbers to meet statehood requirements, while others in the post-Civil War period needed to replace the newly freed enslaved population and use the vote as an enticement for immigrant labor. However, as one would expect, they generally only extended the franchise to white men, excluding those of different races and women. By the 1920s, most states had put a stop to the practice. Waves of xenophobia had swept the nation at the turn of the century, following a massive surge of immigration from southern and eastern Europe. Congress enacted strict immigration quotas that remained until the 1960s. The idea of non-citizen voting happening today, is preposterous. In its 2007 report titled The Truth About Voter Fraud, the Brennan Center for Justice found that incident rates for voter impersonation fraud were minuscule, between 0.0003 and 0.0025%, figures that debunk Donald Trump's grand accusations that the 2016, 2018, and 2020 elections were rigged with illegal voting. That hasn't stopped Trump and the GOP from attacking the franchise. His latest gambit is demanding that states turn over their voting rolls to the Department of Homeland Security and create citizenship lists to be held by the federal government and used to determine who is eligible to vote. But his own administration has admitted that this would be tricky to manage. In a recent hearing, the Justice Department noted that many lists would be incomplete and incorrect, meaning that eligible voters would no doubt be denied their right to vote. As the New York Times reported, only about 54% of Americans have passports. Social Security cards, which are generally issued to Americans at birth, can also be possessed by non-citizens. Naturalized citizens do not have U.S. birth certificates, which prove citizenship by birthright. And no central index exists for naturalization records, according to the National Archives. We don't have a national ID card in America, but you can imagine that if this order is cleared by the Supreme Court, there would be no choice but to issue them, which would be a bureaucratic nightmare of epic proportions. Trump's citizenship lists, I think this will help a lot with elections, he said, when he signed the executive order authorizing them in March, is just the latest in a series of attacks against voting rights. In service of his obsessive hostility toward mail-in voting, which benefits both Republicans and Democrats, he has signed an executive order requiring the U.S. Postal Service to determine if any mail-in ballots are ineligible. An absurd idea for an institution that's already overburdened and understaffed, not to mention completely unqualified for such a task. The order is being challenged and has been blocked by several courts. The president is also lobbying relentlessly for the SAVE Act, which calls for excessively restrictive voter IDs that would effectively disenfranchise millions of eligible voters. The legislation remains stuck in the Senate, where it is unlikely to pass unless Republicans win a decisive victory in the fall. On January 29th, the FBI raided the elections office in Fulton County, Georgia, and seized the 2020 ballots to make a case for voter fraud there, despite numerous recounts and court cases that have proved otherwise. This comes on top of the Supreme Court's recent virtual repeal of the Voting Rights Act, after which we saw the southern states rushing to eliminate black-majority districts as fast as humanly possible, even to the extent of throwing out votes that had already been cast in the upcoming elections. The result will most likely be the elimination of black representation in most of those states. Trump and the GOP are leaving no stone unturned, and if they succeed, it could fundamentally change the American system in a way that would greatly benefit an authoritarian central government should the high court go along with it. But it's important to remember that the right's claims of voter fraud long predate Donald Trump. They are rooted in the voter suppression and disenfranchisement schemes of Jim Crow. In recent years, they picked up speed after the 2000 presidential election, which was so close that it took 6 weeks of recounting, lawsuits, and a Supreme Court decision to decide the winner. Conservatives decided they could no longer tolerate the possibility that Republicans might lose elections. They were eventually joined by anti-immigration zealots pushing the Great Replacement Theory, declaring that the Democrats are luring immigrants to America so they will vote out the Republicans. The birthright citizenship case that is pending before the Supreme Court will soon tell us at least something about whether that body is inclined to go along. If the conservative majority chooses to completely ignore the plain language of the 14th Amendment by using some tortured rationale, we will know that they are fully on board with Trump's federal power grab instead of jealously guarding, as it often has in the past, states' rights as a way to obstruct liberal federal policies. With the shoe on the other foot, it's entirely possible the court could see new wisdom in allowing the executive branch to take charge of national elections as well. After all, it's not as if the conservative majority is particularly concerned about precedent or intellectual consistency anymore. Left keeps crying Jim Crow because Supreme Court rejected racial district games, by Corey Brooks from Fox News. The Supreme Court's recent Voting Rights Act decision did not take away the right to vote from a single black citizen. What it did was begin to roll back a system that allowed politicians and activists to carve black voters into bizarre racial districts and call it justice. For years, I have watched congressional maps become more and more absurd. They twisted down highways, jumped across rivers, and reached through paper-thin corridors just to reach yet another cluster of black voters. These politicians were not drawing neighborhoods connected by proximity, common issues, or shared interests. They were drawing by race. They would take a black neighborhood here and then miles away, figure out how to connect it to another black neighborhood with a narrow strip of land so they could hit the right percentage. That always bothered me. The same people who claimed to speak for equality were perfectly willing to reduce black citizens to pieces on a map. They did not see families, churches, schools, or local communities. They saw census blocks and skin color. They called that representation. I always saw something more twisted in it. It said that black people could not stand politically on their own. It said we had to be specially arranged, specially packaged, and specially protected by a racial bureaucracy in order to matter. Now the Supreme Court has said no to much of this. In Louisiana v. Calais, the court sharply changed the way Section 2 of the Voting Rights Act can be used in redistricting and limited the race-based logic that had shaped many of these maps. It did not repeal the Voting Rights Act. It did not take away anyone's ballot. It did not say black Americans cannot vote, cannot run, cannot organize, or cannot win. It said government cannot keep making race the overriding principle in drawing districts and pretend that this is the highest form of civil rights. You would never know that from the reaction on the left. Within days, the usual commentators were acting like this was 1955 in the Deep South. They said the Voting Rights Act had been gutted and demolished. It was like all of a sudden we had gone back to literacy tests, poll taxes, and clubs on the head for trying to register. What makes it worse is that some of the usual race charlatans have seized on this as an opportunity. They are a whole class of racial performance artists who know exactly what they're doing. They take any ruling they dislike and immediately dress it up in the language of white supremacy, segregation, and historical terror. Some of them throw around the term white supremacy so casually that the words themselves begin to lose all meaning. That is not serious thought. They are exploiting the old ghosts of racism to build their own brand. They are profiteering from fear. That is immoral. What angers me most is that these black opportunists and these white guilt liberals refuse to let us have this moment for what it is, a step toward fuller equality under the law. For once, the country is moving away from a system that says black political power must depend on special racial sorting by the government. Instead of recognizing that as progress, they have to spit all over it. They have to stir up the long-dead ghost of systemic racism and scare people into believing that America is still so hopelessly racist that black citizens cannot possibly stand under the same rules as everyone else. That is disgusting. But these charlatans are not protecting us. They are protecting their own importance. If black people begin to see this as a move toward one standard of citizenship, where our vote matters because we are citizens and not because we were packed into a specially shaped district, then the entire grievance industry starts to lose its hold. So they panic. They scream white supremacy. They scream Jim Crow. They tell us democracy is dying. What they are really fighting for is to stave off their declining relevance. There used to be real weight to the word black in this country. It meant pride. It meant a people who had endured humiliation and stood up straight. It meant perseverance, self-respect, faith, and overcoming. It meant mothers and fathers teaching their children to work hard, keep the faith, and never surrender their dignity. But too many of today's loudest voices speaking in the name of Black America are little more than hustlers. They shuck and jive for cameras, call America irredeemably racist, and do it all in a country that gives them the freedom to sell that lie. That is the tragedy. Instead of saying, go out and win over your neighbors, they say, you cannot survive unless someone packages you by race. Instead of seeing us as builders, they keep casting us as permanent victims. As a pastor, I reject that story. Our dignity comes from God. Our political power comes from organizing, persuading, showing up, and building coalitions with the people who share our streets and values, not just our skin color. I want Black people to believe in that kind of power, not the power of grievance merchants, not the power of race hustlers, real power. We need faith in our own agency, confidence in our own voice, and the courage to stand under the same law as everyone else. We are Americans. That is not racism. That is progress. Now let's turn to Pope Leo and his encyclical on AI. Is Pope Leo joining the anti-AI resistance? By Alex Nguyen. From Mother Jones. Having spoken out for the welfare of immigrants and against the war in Iran, and drawn the ire of some American conservatives in the process, Pope Leo XIV is now calling on the world to safeguard human dignity in the AI era. His address, alongside a co-founder of artificial intelligence company Anthropic and a collection of religious leaders and theologians, serves to launch Leo's first encyclical, a papal letter sent to all bishops in the Catholic Church. In a speech last May, just days after being elected, Leo framed the rise of AI as another industrial revolution, where developments in the field pose new challenges for the defense of human dignity, justice, and labor. And last Friday, the Pope noted the unbridled promotion and implementation of technology at the expense of human dignity and the damage caused when chatbots and other technologies exploit our need for human relationships at a Vatican conference on AI. Pope Leo XIV explains his choice of name. I chose to take the name Leo XIV. There are different reasons for this, but mainly because Pope Leo XIII, in his historic encyclical Rerum Novarum, addressed the social question in the context of the first great industrial revolution. In response to the announcement of Leo's letter, Anthropic co-founder Chris Ola wrote last week on X that the questions posed by AI are bigger than the AI community. We urgently need the world, religions, civil society, academics, governments, to participate in creating a positive outcome. Ola will be a speaker at the encyclical presentation. Anthropic, which develops the AI chatbot Claude, has advertised itself as an AI giant that values risk mitigation. In February, the company refused the Defense Department's demands to remove safety precautions on its technology, including mass surveillance of U.S. citizens and autonomous weapons. The day after, President Donald Trump ordered federal agencies to stop using Anthropic's products. But the relationship between the Vatican and Anthropic poses risks of laundering the AI company's image with religious and moral leaders. Last fall, Anthropic paid $1.5 billion to settle a copyright infringement lawsuit, compensating authors $3,000 for each of the 500,000 estimated books it was accused of training its AI technology on. In February, Anthropic said it was valued at $380 billion, putting it as a direct rival to Sam Altman's OpenAI. According to a report in Religion News Service, AI companies have been speaking with the Vatican as far back as 2016 about ethics, including tech leaders like former Google CEO Eric Schmidt, who University of Arizona students booed at multiple times for drawing similarities between the rise of AI and the beneficial impact of the first computers. Massive investments in the AI companies is continuing at the rapid pace, despite its unpopularity among the public. As my colleague Sophie Hurwitz has tracked across the last couple of months, most Americans don't want data centers in their area, believe AI does more harm than good in their day-to-day lives, and broad adoption of the technology will shrink the number of available jobs. Whether Pope Leo XIV's entrance into the AI ethics debate moves the needle remains to be seen. But it's not the first time a Pope's encyclical has been injected straight into a roiling planetary debate. Pope Francis used the 2015 papal letter to call for action on climate change to prevent the unprecedented destruction of the ecosystem, arguing that our planet was starting to look more and more like an immense pile of filth. I have just a little bit of time for a brief response. We need to hear Pope Leo's message in Magnifica Humanitas by Jay Richards from Daily Signal. Pope Leo XIV's first encyclical, Magnifica Humanitas, is perfectly timed in the document, signed on the 135th anniversary of Pope Leo XIII, Rerum Novarum. The Pope takes up the question that now looms over every sector of modern life. What happens to human dignity when artificial intelligence reshapes how we work, think, and relate to one another? In short, the answer the Pope gives is the same one the Church has consistently taught. Technology is not a force antagonistic to humanity, nor is it inherently evil. At the same time, technology is never neutral because it takes on the characteristics of those who devise, finance, regulate, and use it. That's a crucial distinction, and one that too many commentators on both sides of the AI debate miss. Tech utopians treat AI as an unalloyed good that will soon bring us vast riches and perhaps even immortality. Tech doomers treat it as an existential threat that must be stopped. Leo threads the needle. AI is a powerful tool that reflects the nature and intentions of its makers. Our job is to ensure that those intentions serve the common good. On the question of human dignity, Leo is at his strongest. He insists that the fundamental dignity of each person is neither acquired nor earned, nor does it need to be justified. He warns that the pressure of new ideologies or certain highly powerful interests can reduce the human person to a resource to be used and exploited or define by people what they achieve and produce. In a world dazzled by machine performance, it's tempting to measure human worth by productivity, as if we're just biological computers competing with silicon ones. The Pope rejects that framing, root, and branch. Unfortunately, that's all the time I have for today. You've been listening to the Op-Ed Hour for the Talking Information Center. This is Dan Cobrin. Have a great rest of your day.
1: 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Here's your Southern Illinois weather forecast.
2: Good afternoon. This afternoon, expect sunshine with a high near 90. Tonight, expect clear skies with a low near 81. Sunday, look for moderate rain with a high near 83. Sunday night, expect light rain showers with a low near 72. Monday, look for moderate rain with a high near 88. Get your weather every hour right here on Mind's Eye Radio, your virtual newsstand.
3: In Belleville and Collinsville, it's sunny and 86 degrees. In Granite City, it's partly cloudy and 85 degrees.
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1: Good evening. It's 6 o'clock.

Welcome to Meet the People of MCB with Beverly Cascaden and Chip Haley. Sponsored by the Missouri Council of the Blind. Let's get to it with this week's interview.

0: welcome everyone
1: to another edition of Meet the People of MCB. I'm Chip Haley.
2: And I'm Beverly Cascaden.
1: Good morning, Bev. How are things with you?
2: Pretty good. Another pretty summer day, and I'm looking forward to what it's going to bring today.
1: Yeah,
2: and especially with this interview with our new member.
1: Oh, yeah. I'm really looking forward to today's interview. Don't know the individual all that well, but I'm going to get to know him a little bit better after today's interview. So let's get right into it. I would like to bring on at this time the individual that we're going to be interviewing today, Jeff Creech. Jeff, welcome to Meet the People of MCB.
3: Thanks, Chip. I appreciate it.
1: Well, I tell you what, let's just dive right on into it. We talked a little bit before we began the recording, how we kind of do things. So let's begin with your vision loss. What was the cause result of your vision loss?
3: The experts said it's anterior ischemic optic neuropathy. So the blood flow was cut off to the optic nerves, and the last expert that talked to me said the shape of my optic nerves, I was predisposed to this happening.
1: Okay, and so when did all this begin?
3: It began September of 2019. I was deer hunting. And I looked through my scope, and I had a black line, and everything below that line was black.
1: Wow.
3: So I thought I had a problem with my scope. And when came out of the deer woods, I grabbed my buddy's crossbow, and I looked through his scope. It was the same thing. So I wound up going to a doctor, and I lost sight in my right eye in 19. And I learned how to deal with that, and I was still able to function normally. I had better than 20/20 vision in my left still, and no issues. Then September, ironically, of 21, 2 years later, it happened in my left eye. So in 3 weeks, I went from 20/20 to almost nothing.
2: Oh, wow. How scary.
1: Yeah. So were you pretty alarmed by that happening?
3: I was. In 21, I was actually at a parish picnic and went to take a drink of my beer, and I hit myself in the nose with the bottle and kind of laughed a little. And my wife at the time, she kind of laughed, but then she looked serious. She goes, "What's wrong?" I said, "I don't know. It was the first beer I had all day. So it wasn't that." And I went to the doctor the next day, and they said, "Sorry to tell you." And unfortunately, they all say not to be surprised if I wake up one morning and everything is dark.
1: Yeah.
2: Oh, gosh.
3: All I have

0: Oh, wow.
1: Because I just ate everything in sight. I just didn't care. And I had some friends that did a benefit to help out because I'm unable to work. And anybody that's gotten disability knows it's not easy and it takes a long time.
0: Yeah, sure.
1: So going without a paycheck was, I was looking at losing everything I had. Well, they did this benefit and the turnout was just amazing. They were able to collect five figures for me and the family.
0: Terrific, terrific.
1: And it helped get through that time. And then in January, it was like, this is stupid. I can still do anything I want, with the exception of drive, or hunt with guns, because I can't see what's in the background. So I just turned it around. I lost 65 pounds. So I got rid of everything that I put on and just kept going. And unfortunately, anytime there's good, there seems to be bad that follows. My wife decided that it wasn't for her to be married to a blind man. So we have separated. So I now live on my own. Just got my guide dog, so it's just me and her. And life's actually going very good. I've managed to paint three rooms in my house, which was interesting. And wherever I missed, my daughter would come and help me fix those areas. I mow my own grass. I may miss places, but I'll get them next time. So... RSB, I got in touch with them, and they've got me a lot of things to help me live the life I want to live. I very much enjoy cooking and grilling, and they got me a talking meat thermometer and Braille measuring cups and everything of that nature. So I've had a lot of support getting through all this.
0: Good, good. Well, let's just pause here for a moment. You mentioned quite a bit in there, so but we'll get to a lot of it as we go along here. So let me back up. Let's talk a little bit before we progress. Talk to us a little bit about your family. You got brothers, sisters. You mentioned that you were married. Did you have any children? So share with us a little bit about your family.
1: Sure. Unfortunately, my parents have passed on. I do have a sister. We do not speak very much. But my daughter has been a huge help. Mm-hmm. I moved her and her husband up here about 5 years ago and helped them get a place just a couple blocks from me, actually. So I've got them very close. She make sure I get out to the grocery store every week and things of that nature. And they gave me a grandson who will be 3 in July here. So that's exciting. He hasn't quite got the grass yet that grandpa can't see, but we're getting there.
0: Yeah. Yeah. So Jeff, before I turn it over to Bev, where did you call home originally before you, got settled in where you're at right now? Where was home for you?
1: I grew up in St. Charles, even though my dad's side of the family is all from Troy, and my mom's side is from Old Monroe. And where I live now, the farmhouse that's next to me is still in that side of the family. It's actually the house my mom was born in.
0: Is that right? Oh, okay. Wow. Yeah. Wow.
1: So I'm kind of where the family started, but a little ways away from where I grew up.
0: Cool. Cool. Mm-hmm. Yeah. All right. Well, Bev, I know you've got some questions for Jeff, so why don't you just jump right on in here?
2: Oh, wow. Ooh, yeah. Where do we begin? Well, I'm going to begin with old Monroe, where Jeff lives.

0: lives that we used to, my ex-husband and I would drive up to Illinois, up Highway 79, where Old Monroe is. And there's several little river towns along there on the Mississippi Road. And I remember seeing Old Monroe and Foley and Winfield. And so I asked my Echo device, I can't say it too loud right now, about the population of Old Monroe. It told me 249 people, and the census since 2010, it has dropped population by 22.7%. So I thought, wow, what a little town, even though I'm from a little town of 1,600 people. So isn't it wonderful how the community comes together in areas like that especially and helps support you? I'm so glad that they did that for you, Jeff. And I've always was concerned about how it affects the family when you go through the vision loss. And I was so concerned about my ex-husband and how it would affect him and continue on as a mom for my kids. So I know this was really tough. You went through a lot, and it's a lot with character. It says a lot about your character, how you turned that around. So,
1: yeah, 21 wasn't a good year. I actually had bypass surgery in April of 21.
0: Oh, what else? Oh, my gosh.
1: Then wound up losing my vision in September. So that's not a year I like.
0: No. Yeah. Wow. You know, God gives us what, you know, we can handle. And sometimes you want to say, God, are you paying attention down here? You know, but.
1: Right. There's a couple times that I said uncle, but he didn't listen.
0: Yes, but, you know, growing up in that small town and that community that you have, and it sounds like you've got a great support system with your friends and your daughter. I've met your daughter, and I'm so impressed with her, and I'm sure your three-year-old grandson will be right there by your side, too.
1: Oh, I'm sure.
0: Yep, yep. I had some questions throughout what all you were talking about. Okay, going hunting. And what about fishing? Do you like to go fishing?
1: I do. I always joke around, the only reason that I worked was so I could afford to fish and hunt. I still will go fishing. I get help to tie things on, especially trout or crappie fishing, because the line's so small. But I will bait it. I will take the fish off myself. I even help fillet them.
0: Oh.
1: So far, I still have 10 fingers left.
0: And what other hobbies do you have? Yes, yes. What other hobbies do you have, Jeff?
1: I'm a member of the Old Monroe Knights of Columbus. Mm-hmm. I was just voted in as the new Deputy Grand Knight, which is like the vice president of the organization. I throw horseshoes. I told my team, because they asked if I wanted to try 2 years ago when I lost my sight. And I said, I do. If I'm too dangerous, though, I'm not going to throw. And so far, I have not been too dangerous.
0: Everybody stands back, huh?
1: Everybody keeps an eye out, yes. But it's going pretty well. Like I said, I love to grill. So I do that at least one day a week or weekend. I'll put some meat on the smoker and smoke it. I do it the old-fashioned way with wood. I don't personally like the new pellets and all that. It's just not, to me, smoking meat when I can set it on my phone.
0: Yeah, wow. Well, you mentioned the Knights of Columbus. We had a member several years ago that she was from the old Monroe area. And the Knights of Columbus there gave donations to St. Charles Council in her name. So they're a great organization, too. They really reach out for community service.
1: And they do.
0: And I'm glad you're a part of that, too, Jeff.
1: Yep, I am, too.
0: Mm-hmm. You know, go ahead, Chip, and I'll think of some more questions for
2: all
0: Jeff.
2: All right. Jeff, I want to go back before you actually lost your vision. What kind of work did you do?
1: The last 15 years, I did heating and cooling, and I was also a firefighter EMT for the Old Monroe Fire Department.
2: Okay, cool. Yeah. Okay, so I would like to kind of take off from there. But before I do, you mentioned about that you're now a guide dog user. Where did you get your dog, and what kind of dog do you have?
1: I got my dog at the Seeing Eye out of Morristown, New Jersey, and she is a yellow lab. She's small. She's a British lab, but she's a tank.
2: And what's its name?
1: Archie.
2: Archie. Wow. Okay.
1: Yeah. The Seeing Eye, anyone that donates $5,000 or more gets to sponsor and name a dog.
2: Is that right? Okay.
1: And I got lucky enough that Archie is a sponsored dog. So someone paid at least $5,000 to pick her and name her.
2: Yeah. Yeah. Good. And that's your first dog, right? Of course.
1: It is.
2: Yeah, yeah. Well,
1: there was a lot to learn.
2: Oh, yeah. Well, back in 1990, I went to Morristown, New Jersey, and I got my dog. It was a long-haired German Shepherd named Gunner. And I was there for about 26 days. And, of course, we did a lot of traveling around Morristown. We even went over to New York. We did some stuff there. And, you know, I don't know if you've ever been back east, but it's a totally different lifestyle, the way that people live, talk, and everything. And it was quite an adjustment for me. I don't know how it was for you, but glad that you got yourself a dog. And you talked about being sort of an outdoorsman, and I bet your dog will love that. So that's really terrific. You know, Jeff, you mentioned...
1: Yeah, she loves it.
2: Yeah, I bet she does. And so you mentioned about firefighters, and you had mentioned to Bev and I something that I found very interesting that you want to put together. Why don't you share with us the kind of thing that you're looking at working on and putting something together?
1: Sure. About an hour after I received my dog in Morristown, it hit me. I was a police officer in the mid-late 90s, and so I went through police academy and fire academy and EMT. No one ever mentioned, what do you do if you encounter a guide dog? And it can be such a traumatic experience on both the handler and the dog if things aren't done correctly. And I thought, I need to write a training program and get out there and start training all the first responders on what to do and what not to do, and some of the advocacy of the laws and things that are out there to protect the handler and the service animal. And so I'm in process of writing this program, and I don't even want to make a living on this. I just want, you know, the entity to pay my, so to speak, travel expense. Because I plan to travel across Missouri, and when that's done, expand to other states. I spoke with firefighter from Georgia, They have nothing. Even New Jersey, that's huge, especially around Morristown, on guide dogs. There is no standard operating procedure of what to do if you encounter a guide dog. And these dogs are trained so well, and the dog and the handler get bonded like nobody's business. I mean, it's a bond more than husband and wife a lot of times.
2: Sure. Yeah.
1: And to separate them during a traumatic experience would be devastating.
2: Mm-hmm.
1: Now, obviously, if the handler got hurt, he needs to go to the hospital. But if the dog is not hurt, it needs to go also.
2: Sure. Yeah. Mm-hmm.
1: Where being a firefighter, if I ran across a car accident and I had to take the handler to the hospital and I was left with a dog, that dog's not going to the ambulance. I'm calling animal control. Absolute worst thing you could do at that time. So I'm going to try to get this written and get out there and start training people on what's the proper thing to do.
2: Yeah. Yeah. You know, Bev, we got to get him involved with the Missouri Guide Dog Users. I think he would be a great fit there.
0: Yes.
2: And, you know, yes, Jeff, I love hearing about your background experience with the police academy, firefighters, and all that kind of stuff. You know, at some point in time, those of us that have used a guide dog, you know, encounter discrimination. You know, whether you go into some place of business or, you know, you're trying to catch public transportation. You know, many of us, and I know I did, they would not allow me in one pizza place. I think I was in Jefferson City at the time with my dog, and they just simply would not allow me in with my dog. And even though I got my dog, like you, Jeff, I got my dog from Seeing Eye, and I had the little card that, you know, that indicate that he was, a service animal. He was a guide dog for me, being totally blind, yet they still would not allow me entrance into the place. I called the police, and you know, they wouldn't do anything. The police wouldn't do anything. You know, so,
1: and that's,
2: you know,
1: part of the problem, Chip, is they, you know, and I'm not saying anything bad against the police, because they've got all kinds of stuff to learn. They don't know what Missouri law is when it comes to guide dogs.
2: That is true. That's exactly right. And I quoted the law, and I even explained that it's a misdemeanor. I did all those things, but they just, that's the problem. We got the law on the books, but then we need to have the entity that's going to enforce that law. So that's what I'm glad hearing you talk today, because I think that's really, really important. I want to wish you all the success in the world as you take on that task. I really do, because it's so vital and so important. So glad to hear that you're taking that on.
0: Yeah, and we're right here behind you, Jeff. We're going to back you up on this. And, you know, I didn't even think anything about it until you mentioned it. I've never had a guide dog, but I can see how that would be an issue. So we're here for you.
1: Yes, until I went through this training and that, I didn't know how entailed this really was.
2: Yeah. So, Jeff, tell us now. So how did you get involved with MCB?
1: Well, I guess with MCB, through the St. Charles County Council and through Bev, I was at a fall festival in Old Monroe, and my wife at the time had went to the food truck to kind of see what their menu was. There was a big line, so I didn't want to stand there in somebody's way. And when she came back, she said somebody had given her a card. They had noticed I had my white cane, and they were a member of the St. Charles County Council and told her that I needed to contact them and, you know, see what they're about. And I contacted and got a hold of Bev, and here I am.
2: All right. Good deal.
0: And I got to say, Chip, too, Jeff and I started talking last fall, and now when I talk to him now, boy, what a difference I hear in his voice.
2: Yeah.
0: And that glimpse, that hope, you know, you have come a long ways, Jeff, in these few months, and that is incredible. And I hear this enthusiasm in your voice now,
2: yeah,
0: too.
2: Yeah,
0: that
2: yeah.
0: there are things that can be done. So it worked out to be a good fit.
1: Yeah, and I got lucky enough my first year in MCB, and I sold the winning ticket for the Cardinals.
2: That's what I heard. That's what I heard. I was going to ask you about that. Tell us about that, Jeff.
1: Well, I know a lot of people, and unfortunately, a lot of people in my position don't get out that often. Well, I still do. And I sold a lot of raffle tickets, and one of the people from my area up here won the Cardinal ticket package, so they get to go to the game Sunday, and I'm still waiting for them to call and tell me I'm going, but I haven't got that call yet.
2: Yeah. Well, you know, it's sad because, you know, Bev got the winning ticket last year, and she went with a couple of friends and stuff. So too bad you didn't know her back there last year. So.
1: Right.
0: I am totally spoiled with those tickets now. I've never had such good tickets before.
2: Yeah.
0: So it was great. And you know, when he said he sold over $700 worth of tickets.
2: Oh,
0: now, remember,
2: awesome.
0: There's only 249 people in his town.
2: So right. Yeah.
0: He had to have sold a ticket to every one of them.
2: Oh, my. Well, that's great, Jeff. Glad that you got involved. That's the kind of people we need in this organization. So glad to hear that. Bev, I'm going to turn it back over to you.
0: Well, we are going to get him more involved. He's just getting a tip of the iceberg right now. And so I go slow with people because I don't want to overwhelm them on different ideas and directions they can go, because it can be overwhelming at first. And but boy, there's so much I want to talk to Jeff about. And one thing, I'm trying to get him to come to camp, because to meet people from all across the state would be such a boost too. And we set off porch and ideas or things that we've done, or someone said, yeah, let's share our bruises. How'd you get that bruise? But even going to the guide dog school, Jeff, you want to share some of your experiences meeting people at the guide dog school?
1: Sure. It was kind of nice being with other sight impaired. It was my first time actually being with a group of people that we're in the same boat I am. And when I run into a wall, everybody laughs, but you know they're laughing because they've done it too. We had 21 people in our class. So they break that down between trainers, and there was four of us in our training group. One gentleman was out of Independence, Missouri, out by Kansas City. Another gentleman in my group, his name's Jimmy, is out of Nashville, Tennessee. And Jimmy and I kind of hit it off, and we were paired together on a lot of the walks. You'll like him, Chip. He got a long-haired German Shepherd also. But he's a really, really inspirational story to me. And we just really seemed to hit it off and had a great time and pulled a few practical jokes on the trainers and, you know, just made fun of it. And Jimmy and his wife are planning to come up here next month for a Cardinal game and for us to get together. And I'm planning to go to Nashville in October to see them. So it's nice that I met a friend that's in the same position,
0: yeah,
1: even though he may not live here.
0: Yes. Yes. And, you know, I've met so many people through Missouri Council that I would not have met you know, if it weren't for the vision loss. You know, so God has a plan for us, and I'm grateful for all the terrific friends that I have met through Missouri Council, and not just there, going to the American Council of the Blind Convention and meeting people from across the state. I had quite it was a coincidence that when I met Artis Bazin in California, the minister from her church is now a minister at a church about 5 miles from me here. So we've got this other connection.
2: Yeah, wow. So,
0: yep. And if it weren't for the Council of the Blind, I would not know these people. I am blessed, and you are too, Jeff. Go ahead, Chip. I got to regroup here, too.
2: Okay, all right. So, Jeff, you know, coming from where you began to where you're at right now, what kind of words of encouragement would you like to offer to our listeners? I'm sure from your background, and maybe even further back, just at the very beginning, before you actually started losing your sight. I know as a police officer, firefighter, you've got some things, words of encouragement that you could offer to our listeners.
1: Well, my biggest thing in life has always been, "Aunt is not in my dictionary." Never say you can't, and never give up. If there's a will, there's a way. You don't have to have your eyes to be happy, just like you don't have to have alcohol to be happy. You can do so many things that you don't even think you can do. And I've always taken the risk that I want to do that, but boy, I don't know. Just do it. Good or bad. I hate dentists. I don't go to dentists. I have to go to a dentist this afternoon because I'm having a toothache. So I don't want to, but I have to, so just do it.
0: Yeah, think about what your mom would say.
2: Yeah. Well, thank you so much, Jeff, for sharing those words of encouragement with us. I'm sure a lot of our listeners appreciate that. So thank you so much. You have your last question, Beth?
0: I've got a question for him, too. You know, that you will find, Jeff, and I have discovered this, too, that once you lose your sight, all of a sudden, you're amazing. Have you heard that? And I'm sure, Jeff, you have, too.
2: Sure.
0: People say, oh, he is just amazing. And I was thinking about this morning. I thought, what'd I do to become amazing? I didn't do anything. I just lost my sight. So all of a sudden, you're amazing, you know. And I know we talked Saturday, and you were getting ready to go to a street dance. Did you get out and dance?
1: No, unfortunately, ours was canceled due to the weather that was coming in. So we did not have one.
0: Well, you'll have another opportunity.
2: Yeah.
0: So.
1: But yes, I have heard, I can't believe you do that. When it comes to cutting my own grass, painting my own house, or even cooking my own food. They're like, you just make like frozen pizzas there. No, I make full meals. I experiment. Somebody at the guide dog school actually said they smoke hamburgers. And, you know, I've never tried that. So I got home and I tried it, and it's absolutely fantastic.
0: Yes.
1: I smoked a cherry cobbler.
2: Oh, wow. That's, yeah.
1: That was really good, too.
2: Yeah.
1: So just keep experimenting. You never know what you're going to accomplish, and it's just fantastic.
2: Yeah.
0: Yep. And the attitude, I think the attitude that you have is going to get you through. And you can impress that on other people, not just vision related anyway alive, and with your grandson, he will be talking about you forever.
1: I appreciate that.
2: Jeff, in your short time as a person with a visual impairment, had you had the opportunity yet to go and get any type of blindness skills training to be more independent, or you just experiencing life as it comes and learning as you go?
1: Yeah, pretty much self-taught. RSB, like I said, have gotten me instruments to help, but I've learned how to use them and learn how to do things on my own.
2: Very good. That I like to hear that when people just take it upon themselves and, you know, and to be self-taught. You know, that's really great that you're not just sitting back saying, oh, woe is me, I can't do this anymore because I'm blind and I can't see. And you can still do a lot of the same things that you used to do. You may have to do them a little bit differently, but you can still participate in life. Don't sit back and just say, oh, poor, woe is me, I can't do these things any longer. I need somebody to come in now and cook for me and clean for me. In some situations like that, some people need those services, but I'm glad to hear that you're taking life, meeting those challenges, and you're winning, meeting those challenges. So good for you, Jeff. Really glad to hear it.
0: We're going to have a great member of Missouri Council here with Jeff, and we're going to do more raffle tickets and give them to Jeff.
2: Well, Jeff, I got to tell you, I want to thank you so much for graciously consenting to be our guest here today. It's really been fun. I wish we had a whole lot more time because you sound like you're just such a fascinating person to get to know, and I hope people will take the time to get to know you. So thank you so much for being our guest here today on Meet the People of MCB.
1: Thanks for having me, Chip. Thanks, Bev.
0: Thank you.
2: Well, ladies and gentlemen, if you know someone that you would like for Bev and I to interview here on Meet the People of MCB, you can have them contact me, Chip Haley, at 417-540-9703.
0: Or Beverly Cascading at 636-561-6947.
2: You never know. You might catch yourself right back here next.

0: 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You're listening to Mind's Eye.
1: Welcome to this edition of Ear to Ear. I'm your host, Laura Foudy, Mind's Eye Development and Communications Coordinator. And I am thrilled to be joined today by Aaron Simon, Deputy Director of the National Blues Museum. As you may have heard, we will be audio describing a tour of the museum this coming Monday, June 13th. And I am delighted to be talking to Aaron about what can be expected from the museum and that tour. So Aaron, welcome to the show.
2: Thank you. Thanks for having me.
1: So I admitted this to Aaron before we started the interview that I don't have as much knowledge, I feel, as I usually do on my subject matter. So I would like to start with the very, very basics. I personally have not had the pleasure of visiting the National Blues Museum yet. And so I want to just start with the history of the museum. How was it conceived and how long have you been around in your current location or in any location?
2: So the National Blues Museum, we're a new museum. We opened our doors in 2016. We're in the heart of the MX District in downtown St. Louis. So we're not far from other beloved cultural institutions like the Gateway Arch Park or the Cardinal Stadium. You can walk to a lot of those places right from our museum. So it's designed as an education center and music venue. So you can go through the museum and you can learn about the history, but you can also join us for concerts. We have a performing arts venue here too, where we regularly hold live music.
1: And I saw that you, have you been able to do some concerts post-COVID in your venue?
2: Yes, we have. We have three signature concert programs that happen at the museum. Every Thursday, we have Sitting on the Porch. It's a free event from 6 to 9 p.m. Anyone can come. It's a space that musicians can come. They can jam. They can work out new music. They can practice. And the musicians that show up are fantastic. So it also draws an audience. So a lot of people just come out for the free live music. We get a lot of calls about the porch the next day, and people are like, oh, what band was playing last night? And we'll have to explain, well, they were jamming. Like, the musicians were rotating on and off the stage. Like, different people were being called. Anybody could sign up and play. So it's a lot of fun that you can see experienced professional musicians take the stage and work out stuff that's going to be on their next CD. And we have a lot of new beginners that have just taken up an instrument. Sometimes they might be, you know, a middle school kid who's coming up to play their saxophone. Sometimes it might be a retired adult who decided late in their life that, you know, they want to take guitar or piano lessons. So it's a great, beloved event, good entry event to the Blues Museum to see our concerts. So we always encourage people to come. We also have Hallin Fridays, which is our ticketed concert series. We book both local and national bands. You'll see a lot of blues. You'll also see other things that come from the roots of blues. So you might see, you know, blues that sounds more like rock and roll or R&B or soul. And we sell tickets for those events. They're at a pretty affordable price point of $20 when we have those Friday night shows. And it includes your parking. And then our last series for the museum of our regular music program is Blues on the Block. So Blues on the Block happens during the summer. It's every Saturday. We close down the street near the museum at 6th and Washington, and we take over the whole block with a stage, and there's two bands that are booked. It's based on creative placemaking, so we also engage a lot of other artists. So you might come and see the music, the band's playing, but you might also get to catch a poet or a live art demonstration. A dance troupe might come. So there's always kind of little surprises besides the music. So those are our three sort of signature concert programs that we do at the Blues Museum.
1: That is exciting. I'm happy to be learning this for my own interest. I've got two little kids, and I think the Blues on the Block sounds like a really fun outing for families.
2: Yeah, Blues on the Block is great for all ages. You can bring a chair to come watch the music, or you can rent a chair from us. A lot of people bring picnics. They might even bring a table and, you know, spread out a whole potluck or a cheese tray. So it's a really fun event and really great for people of all ages.
1: Fantastic. Well, I'll probably be seeing you there sometime this summer. All right. So let's get a little bit more into what's going on inside the museum. Could you walk us through what's on exhibit right now?
2: Sure. So when you come to the Blues Museum, we have a permanent exhibit. The permanent exhibit is going to explore the blues from its roots in African oral and instrumental tradition through the evolution during Southern enslavement to its transplantation from rural to urban environments. As African Americans navigated the United States, often escaping Jim Crow and the violence, seeking out new opportunities. So you go and you learn about the roots of the blues and how it not only spread throughout the United States, the sound changed, you know, it became very electric in Chicago, but also how it just influenced music around the world. In addition to having the permanent exhibition where you can kind of learn about the foundations of what the blues are, we also have two special exhibition galleries. In those special exhibition galleries, we change them out with different topics related to the blues and blues musicians. So currently, the two exhibits we have up, one is about the Spitzer Collection. David Spitzer was a professor of art and a photographer. He had a real love of music and art, and he went to a ton of live performances all over the country, concerts, festivals. He took hundreds of photos. So we're currently displaying those black and white photographs, and there's really some fun pictures in there. You know, you can see Keb Moe when he looks like, you know, he's in his 20s. There's a great picture of Shamika Copeland in there, you know, when she was an emerging artist. The other special exhibition we have up now is Pandemic Blues. Pandemic Blues compares what happened in the last pandemic to musicians, especially blues musicians, from today and to yesterday. Unfortunately, it's very sad that there's so many parallels between what happened in the last pandemic to today. Musicians were often stripped of their livelihood because theaters closed, they couldn't perform, and performing live has often been a larger source of income for musicians than recording or selling albums and having things on the radio. So having those opportunities taken away really affect their livelihood, but also things happening socially and culturally. There was also vaccine hesitancy and other impacts from the last pandemic compared to today. So we kind of compare and contrast the pandemic of yesterday to what's been happening with COVID today.
1: That sounds really fascinating and so wonderful that you were able to put that exhibit together and this time when, you know, we're still dealing with COVID and it's I don't know, it's still a good time to reflect on how it's been affecting us, you know, and comparing it with the previous pandemic and then of course affecting the artists who suffer greatly from that loss of their performance and their livelihood, but then who we also are always turning to help us tell the story of what's happening and to bring us together as a community. So I'm looking forward to that exhibit and also the photographs. I think that will be fun for our audio describer to get to paint all of those pictures for the tour attendees. So sounds like a wonderful, it'll be a wonderful experience for our visitors. So speaking of the audio described tour, could you walk us through the best way to get to the museum by public transport? I know it's close to some transport stations and will be fairly convenient for folks who aren't driving.
2: Yes, we're so happy. We're literally located right next to a Metrolink station. So it makes it very easy for all people to be able to use public transportation to get to the museum. So the Metrolink station is right on the corner of where we're located. There's after arriving at the Metrolink station, there's a elevator. It comes up to the sidewalk, and then from the sidewalk to the museum, there's no stairs. The museum is all one floor, so it's easy to get around once you're here. There's accessible bathrooms are located right off our main lobby. And if you're using a rideshare service, you can ask them to drop you off right in front of the museum if there's parking. And if there's not parking, you can also pull up in front of the restaurant Sugar Fire, and that will get you really close to the museum too.
1: That's perfect. And I believe the tour even begins before the museum is open to the general public. So I think it will be easy to get in and nice and quiet for folks listening to the described tour as well, correct?
2: Yes. The tour is starting before the museum opens. So I think it'll be a nice private experience to be able to be there and only be with your tour group.
1: Perfect. Now, we talked a little bit before we got on the interview about getting tickets and booking the headset. So you can do all of that through the Mind's Eye website. So I will put a link in the show notes that we include in our blog post to the page on the website where you can get your tickets and book your audio description headset. And again, Megan likes to mention that it's really helpful for us if you are intending to attend the tour that you get on there and book your headset so that we know how many folks to expect and so that we have all of the gear ready for everyone who will attend. Erin, before we go, I was wondering if we could just backtrack a little bit, because I'm curious about the museum being the National Blues Museum. Is St. Louis like really kind of the epicenter right now of blues, and is that why we have the museum, or can you tell me why are we so lucky to have the National Blues Museum in St. Louis?
2: Well, Blues Museum is here because there was a group of creative and excited and enthusiastic individuals who saw that there was no National Blues Museum in the United States. Blues is a part of all of the history of the United States. So the National Blues Museum could have really been located anywhere, but we're fortunate to have this cultural gem right in St. Louis, Missouri.
1: Yeah, I feel so lucky, and I'm really looking forward to getting to visit and attend some concerts and bring the family to Blues on the Block. So, yeah, thank you so much for talking with us today. I think we're really looking forward to the tour, and we're really grateful to the National Blues Museum for your commitment to accessibility and your willingness to work with us on an audio described tour and your generosity in opening the museum early to help facilitate things and make it as accessible as possible for all of our clients. So thank you so much for all you do, Erin, and thank you so much for joining me today on Ear to Ear.
2: Oh yeah, thanks for having us. We're really excited to the tour, and we're looking forward to having them on a regular basis at the museum. So if people can't come to this one coming up, we're going to schedule another one in a few months.
1: Yes, thank you. Thank you for mentioning that. It will be a regular occurrence, which is really exciting as well. And as you rotate out some of your special exhibits, we'll get to return and keep visiting and seeing what's new.
2: Right, great. Thanks so much.
0: Here's your Southern Illinois weather forecast.
3: Good evening. This evening, expect clear skies. Tonight, expect clear skies with a low near 80. Sunday, look for moderate rain with a high near 86. Sunday night, there, TS a slight chance of rain with a low near 72. Monday, expect moderate rain with a high near 86. Get your weather every hour right here on Mind's Eye Radio, your virtual newsstand.
4: In Belleville and Collinsville, it's sunny and 86 degrees. In Granite City, it's partly cloudy and 85 degrees.
5: Hello, Mind's Eye community. The 2026 season of St. Louis Cardinals baseball is underway at Busch Stadium in St. Louis. 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On Wednesday, June 24th, the Cardinals host the Arizona Diamondbacks. Game time is at 6:45 p.m. On Sunday, July 12th, the Atlanta Braves come to town to play the Cardinals. First pitch is at 1:15 p.m. On Wednesday, July 29th, the Cubs are back to play the Cardinals. Game time is at 6:45 p.m. On Saturday, August 29th, the Pittsburgh Pirates come to town. Game time is at 1:15 p.m. And on Sunday, September 20th, it's our last audio-described game of the season as the Cardinals host the Washington Nationals. Game time is at 1:15 p.m. For the full list of events and links to purchase tickets, visit our calendar at bit.ly/upcoming-ad-events.
6: If you got the chance to conduct any experiment you'd like in zero gravity, what would it be? One group of engineering students from Drexel University decided they'd tackle the problem of air pollution. I'm Casey Morabito. Welcome to Voices of Innovation. For 8 months, the team of undergraduates prepared to do experiments studying the properties of diesel soot in weightlessness. Mary Sullivan led the team.
7: Well, anyone who has walked down the street during a rush hour knows that semi-trucks and pretty much all vehicles give off this thick smoke with soot in it and with different kinds of chemicals in it. And you know what that's from. It's from the gasoline that's burning. Now, we breathe them in over and over, and over many years, we develop emphysema and asthma and different kinds of cancers.
6: But it turns out not all soot is created equal.
7: If you have a very large soot particle, you breathe it in and it settles at the bottom of your lungs, and eventually you get rid of it. Now, the very light particles go into your lungs and swirl around and you breathe them out and that's it. Now, if a particle is sized just right, it enters your lungs and attaches to your lung lining. And those are the types of particles that cause emphysema and contribute to cancer and all that.
6: Mary and her team are determining what size particles are the least harmful to people. By burning diesel fuel and testing soot in zero gravity, they're hoping to find ways to make diesel vehicle particle emissions safer for human lungs.
7: This information could eventually lead to different engine types that can be modified and remodeled and even created in order to retain the soot longer. If we find out how big it has to be, we can cheaply modify our combustion methods to retain the soot longer. That way we'll get a little bit of pollution, but it will not be harmful to us as we breathe it in.
6: Voices of Innovation is presented by the American Association of Engineering Societies. Our website is voicesofinnovation.org.
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2: 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I went